0: and two small children who were not blind, a boy, David Patrick, and a girl, Diana Marie. He is paying on a mortgage and looking to the future with hope. But it wasn't always that way. He was struggling to find himself and wondering if he could have a meaningful life. When I left the presidency of the National Federation of the Blind in 1986, Mark was elected as my successor. At the convention the following year, he told the members something about his reasons for becoming a lawyer. Here's what he said.
1: As I was growing up, I, like all others, blind and sighted alike, was conditioned by my culture and society. I hoped that there would be something interesting or important for me to do, but I was afraid that blindness might keep me from it. When I came to the Federation, I found blind people working and making substantive contributions. I was told that blindness need not be a terrible limitation. I hoped that the Federation was right, but I had doubts. Nevertheless, I said that I believed, and I tried to act as though I did. It was only later that I realized, with something of a shock, that the belief had come to be a reality in my life, and a good while before I recognized it. Dr. Jernigan taught me about blindness in the organized blind movement, and there were others. I talked with blind people who were lawyers, teachers, factory workers, and farmers. At Federation meetings, blind leaders spoke of the power of collective action. Soon I began to repeat what those around me were saying, that blindness could be reduced to the level of a physical nuisance, that with proper training and opportunity, the average blind person could do the average job in the average place of business. In short, that it was respectable to be blind. Then I went to college at Notre Dame, and it was a sudden plunge into ice water. On a campus with 6,000 other students, I found myself completely isolated and alone. I could not find a single other person who understood what I thought I understood or believed what I said I believed, the simple truth that blind people had capacity and could compete. I met no one else who thought it was respectable to be blind. The coach in the athletic department told me that I should not take any gym classes because I might get hurt. When signing up for an accounting course, I was praised by the professor for my great courage. Then, without even changing gears, the professor promised me a good grade. I got the idea that I did not have to earn it, that just being there and being courageous would be enough. I worked hard to deserve that grade, and I worked hard for the other grades I got, too. It was an unforgettable experience, and although I have physically returned to that campus only once since graduation, I have, in one way of speaking, been back to Notre Dame many times through the years. That first semester, I learned with real force, I might say with dramatic force, that blindness could not stop me, but I also learned that prejudice and misunderstanding might. Something had to be done. The situation was intolerable. All of those professors and students had to be told. I needed help. I needed the National Federation of the Blind. As the years at the university passed, I became increasingly active in our movement. My priorities crystallized and became clear. After college, I did graduate work, and in 1977, I finished law school. In 1978, with the help of Federation members, I got a job in the office of the General Counsel at the Civil Aeronautics Board. With my philosophy and idealism in hand, I went to that job willing and anxious to work. I wanted to give of my time, my effort, and my energy. I wanted to advance myself in the cause of the blind. The Civil Aeronautics Board made United States civil aviation policy. Here, I thought, is an opportunity for me to do something really useful. However, I soon discovered that a pattern existed, a pattern which reminded me of the professor who told me that I was courageous and promised me a good grade. I felt right at home. It was just like being back at Notre Dame. My assignments were almost always routine. If there was a trip to London for an international negotiation, somebody else was asked to go. If a hearing officer needed to take testimony in a small town to determine the feasibility of air service, I was never sent. These assignments, calculated to vary the routine, were highly prized and much sought after. Others went, while I stayed home and was courageous. Sometimes there was not enough routine work to fill my day. So, I was left to occupy my time as I chose. My superiors would have been content if I had spent my time listening to the radio or reading. They would have been content, but I would not have been content. I did not want the rest of my life to be a sham and a deception, a guaranteed succession of endless raises and lack of meaningful work. Discrimination is not necessarily confined to the job interview or the entry level. It can also happen after employment is permanent and safe. My job with the federal government was absolutely secure. It would have lasted until retirement, through a long and restful life. There was something else. We all tend to be conditioned by our environment. I knew that if I stayed long enough and my salary became high enough, I might become accustomed to the lack of useful activity and gradually lose my initiative, my sense of values, my perspective, my willingness to leave, and my soul. Not only had the Federation taught me about blindness, but also about self-examination, objectivity, and perspective. In 1981, I left the Civil Aeronautics Board to start my own law practice. I knew that I might starve, but I also knew that if I starved, it would be a starvation of the body and not of the soul. I knew that I would be free and not a token or a cipher. Slavery does not have to be a matter of chains and whips. It can also be a captivity of the mind and a shackling of the spirit. Every person in this room can give testimony to that. We in the Federation have cut our teeth on it, and we never stop learning it. On a daily basis, we continue to teach it to ourselves and each other, and we give it in strong doses to new recruits. This is why some who do not understand our philosophy call us militant. In the practice of law, my dream that I might do something worthwhile and useful came true.
2: There are two photographs here. The first shows Mark Maurer holding his daughter Diana Marie and a stuffed animal on his left. Next to him, Patricia Maurer, his wife, seated next to them, reads from a Braille book while facing her son, David Patrick, who stands with his hand behind her neck. The second photograph shows the Maurers in their backyard. Mr. Maurer stands with his hand on the handle of the cover of a smoky charcoal grill, while Mrs. Maurer sits at a picnic table on which are Diana Marie and David Patrick. The caption below the photograph reads, "The Maurers." She reads to her children from a Braille storybook, and he charcoals burgers, an ordinary American family.
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4: National Federation of the Blind commends House introduction of Medical Device Non-Visual Accessibility Act. From the editor, below is the text of a press release from the National Federation of the Blind announcing the long-awaited reintroduction of critical legislation. Here is the release. Washington, D.C., October 1, 2025. The National Federation of the Blind, NFB, the transformative advocacy organization of blind Americans, commends Congresswoman Jan Schakowsky, Illinois, 09, for her reintroduction of the Medical Device Non-Visual Accessibility Act of 2025. H.R. 5605, in the United States House of Representatives. The legislation also has 12 originating co-sponsors from both political parties. They are Representatives Don Bacon, Nebraska 02, Sanford Bishop, Georgia 02, Sean Kasten, Illinois 06, Ryan Fitzpatrick, Pennsylvania.

0: and Drug Administration to promulgate regulations requiring manufacturers of Class 2 and Class 3 medical devices, such as insulin pumps, glucometers, heart monitors, and CPAP machines, to incorporate non-visual accessibility features like audio output and tactilely distinguishable controls. These features will enable blind and low-vision people to use medical devices without assistance from a sighted person, allowing blind Americans to maintain their independence and promoting positive healthcare outcomes. Mark Riccobono, president of the National Federation of the Blind, said, "Accessibility is not a matter of mere convenience, but a moral imperative that, with respect to healthcare, can make the difference between good and poor health outcomes, and even between life and death. Blind Americans must have non-visual access to medical technology that is crucial to our well-being. The Medical Device Non-Visual Accessibility Act will ensure that future medical devices are designed with non-visual accessibility features, granting us full independence and control over our own healthcare." We commend Congresswoman Schakowsky for her continued championing of this critical legislation, along with the co-sponsors, and urge their colleagues to join them in supporting it. "I am proud to reintroduce the Medical Device Non-Visual Accessibility Act to ensure that medical devices, like insulin pumps and blood pressure monitors, are truly accessible to people who are blind or have low vision," said Congresswoman Jan Schakowsky in a statement from her office. "Over 7 million Americans are living with uncorrectable vision loss, and more than 1 million Americans are blind. In many cases, a blind person's ability to manage their health and livelihood depends upon the ability to use these devices. As Americans, we cannot stand idly by while people who are blind or have low vision are excluded from a full, happy, and independent life due to these inaccessible technologies. This bill will help foster more inclusive and accessible care."
1: Blindness is not the characteristic that defines you or your future. 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

0: 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Supported by the Gibney Foundation and brought to you by the National Federation of the Blind.
1: Hello, listeners. Welcome to the Blind Parents Connection. This is Anil Lewis, and I'm here with
2: David Dino Terrace.
1: We're here talking about all of the things that make blind parents capable of being really good parents to their children. Being two blind dads, showing the world how blind people can be capable parents. Of course, we're doing that with the assistance of many of our members throughout the National Federation of the Blind through interviews that David conducted over many, many months. And we're going to be sharing with you today. But before we get into the podcast, let me again express our sincere appreciation to the Gibney Foundation, without whom support we would not be able to conduct the podcast. And again, the Gibney Foundation is a family foundation, and we in the National Federation of the Blind consider ourselves a family. So it's a very good win-win. Today we're talking about doing household chores and cooking and cleaning, etc.
2: Got some great interviews with parents talking about the different chores and strategies and techniques that they use to educate and inform their kids to help them to be the best they can be. And we know that kids are more successful when they do chores. So this is going to be a really exciting program.
1: I know as a kid, I didn't think I'd be more successful because I do chores. The interesting piece that I find is most people, of course, think that blind people should be taken care of, that we're the beneficiaries of everyone else's goodwill. So it's really interesting looking at society's expectations for the blind person to actually be responsible for the things we're talking about today. So I know that this will probably be enlightening, not only for our listeners that are blind parents, but also just the general society who may have low expectations about our capacity to be fully participating members in society and taking care of the fundamental responsibilities of cooking and cleaning for a household.
2: Why don't we just jump into it, Anil? We've got some great interviews to listen to.
1: Yeah, I know we're talking about those three key components up in the front about the attitudes and the expectations and the necessary for training. So let's listen to the first interview from Micah.
3: The first most important thing is having a positive attitude about your blindness and, you know, knowing who you are and knowing that your blindness is not the factor, you know, that will determine whether you're successful as a parent or as anything you want to be in your life. You know, certainly blindness plays a piece of it, but it's not the determining factor. So that's the mindset.
2: Anil, I think back to Dr. Jernigan, one of his old speeches, philosophy bakes no bread. Without philosophy, no bread would be baked. And certainly having a positive philosophy

0: philosophy about who you are and knowing it's respectable to be blind. That's a great starting point. Our next piece, Anil, is Hilda. And she talks about her parents and high expectations. I love the thought that no one will rise to a low expectation. And even though Hilda was blind, her parents had some high expectations for her. Let's give that a listen.
1: My parents did not know, and they still don't know any English. For some reason, they've been living here for many, many years, and they haven't learned the language. They understand some of it, but they're not able to speak it. So when I was born and they found out that I was blind, you know, it was a shock to them because no one in my family is blind. I'm the first person to be blind in this family. And getting the information, access to the information, was extremely hard for them. Fortunately, they always encountered social workers and counselors who did a great job of guiding them. And the number one advice that they got is treat her like you would treat your other son, because I had one other brother at that time. And that's what my parents did, especially my mother. My parents got divorced when I was 9 years old, so my mother has always had that attitude of expecting the same or more from me than my brothers.
2: I love it that both the previous interviews highlight the positive attitude that's necessary and the high expectations that are necessary. And all that kind of emerges when you get the proper training. And I think that Lakeisha in the next segment really talks about how important training is with respect to adopting that internal fortitude to move forward with accepting these fundamental responsibilities.
3: I was fortunate to have training at the Louisiana Center for the Blind. And while there, I learned how to clean. I learned how to cook. And so at the time, I wasn't a mom. So I was, you know, learning how to cook and how to clean for myself and how to wash laundry. But it helped me when I became a mom, because I know what things not to do or what things that I need to do in order to cook safely. And I know how to make sure a surface is clean by rubbing my hand across the surface to make sure there isn't anything on it. And I know how to separate my clothes by colors if I need to create different piles for laundry. So going to training actually helped me a lot, because before training, I was cleaning and I was cooking, but I wasn't doing it non-visually. I do have some vision, very little vision, but I wasn't cleaning and cooking non-visually. And so when I went to training, I learned how to cook without looking down at the pot to make sure, like, the hamburger meat isn't sinking anymore. I learned how to feel the texture of the meat to make sure it was completely done. I learned how to, like I said, run my hands across the surface to make sure there weren't any specks of dirt. And I learned how to wash. I label my washer and my dryer to make sure that they're on the right setting. I use tactile dots to make sure that I have them on the correct setting, to make sure that they're clean and that they're dried correctly. So training was a big part of my independence.
0: Three really great thoughts by Micah, by Hilda, and by Lakeisha. Having a positive philosophy will help us in all the areas of our life. And now we're going to move on to Patty, who's going to share some ideas about the importance of being organized. Let's give that a listen.
4: You've got to have a system for labeling things. I used a couple of different ones. I would use Braille or IMO tape with that. I mean, you need somehow that you can, whether it's labeling food containers, whether it's labeling medicines, whether it's trying to figure out, you know, what clothes are where, you need some system for labeling. And I think you really have to have somebody that you can call and ask these questions of. I mean, I love the fact that we're doing these podcasts because, you know, new parents are always scared, but new parents who need to also learn non-visual techniques, they're not going to usually learn them from their mom or their dad. They're going to have to learn them from another blind person. I mean, I can't stress enough that you really need to think through how you're physically going to do stuff.
2: Patty stressed the reason that we're doing the podcast is the best way to learn how to do things non-visually is to learn from individuals who've done it non-visually. And I think that the Blind Parents Connection is really doing a good job of educating blind parents on the tools and strategies they need in order to be successful blind parents.
0: We could have philosophy and we can have high expectations. It's crucial that we have great mentors. And that's what I found on National Federation of the Blind, is people who their hindsight could be my foresight. I want to go where they've been and help me understand how they were able to overcome some of those challenging barriers and be successful.
2: And just like some of the other areas that we've talked about, demonstrating how blind people can be good parents, it's a mix between that fundamental skill set that blind people need to possess and the use of technology. And I think Briley starts us down that path of talking about the way that Braille and technology complement one another.
5: First, I'm not naturally super organized person. I think people have, sometimes sighted people have the perception that you have to be more organized when you're blind so you don't lose things. And I have found that I, as a person with an artist personality, and I don't tend to be naturally the most organized person. If my mother is listening, she would definitely agree with that statement. Which, even though I'm 32 years old, she still enjoys reminding me of when she visits. But that's fine, because I love her very much. She's a good mom. But yeah, I did not get that gene. I did not inherit the organization gene. But some tips that do help are Braille is super important, particularly, you know, when in my kitchen, my spices are labeled, and I use Braille in that sort of context. Or medicines, I Braille label also. I use a lot of apps on my phone. I have an iPhone.
6: Sure.
5: That has a built-in screen reader called VoiceOver. And so I use that quite a bit. So Seeing AI, I don't always get around to Braille labeling things when I should. And so I often will use Seeing AI, which is a free
6: Love it.
5: App, to help identify things like a spice if I forget what it is, to identify money, sometimes products, because the barcode scanner is relatively decent, so I'll use that. I also have Aira, which is a visual interpreter service that you pay for. And so I do find myself using that quite a bit to maybe organize mail or read directions on a package. Sometimes it's faster and a little bit more efficient. If I forget what color something is or what graphic is on one of my son's t-shirts, but I'll use Aira for that.
0: Well, Briley shared some great ideas and some techniques there that she uses. Moving on, Anil, to our next segment, we talk to Micah, and she shares some really important thoughts on being organized. Let's give that a listen.
7: My wife would laugh, but I do think being organized is important. I'm not the most organized person in the whole world. I should be better about that, but definitely knowing where the important things are, our medicine cabinet is probably the thing that is the most organized in our house, because that's important. Making sure that, you know, I know where everything is in the baby's room. I help set up the baby's room. You know, I didn't want to not know where diapers were, or not know where the syringe was, or not know where the thermometer is, or whatever. So making sure that you as a blind parent, especially if your partner is sighted, you're playing an active role in organizing things and putting things where they go. And I think encouraging your kids to do that as much as possible is great too. I find Braille to be useful. And I'll say I'm a person that didn't learn Braille as a young kid. I didn't learn it till middle school. I didn't learn it in high school, so I'm not the fastest Braille reader out there, but I still use it for labeling and for getting information. And it's very useful. I do also have some vision. So I just say that to say that just because you have vision doesn't mean you shouldn't read Braille.
2: Again, she's highlighting how important Braille is, that fundamental skill of literacy is for blind individuals to really take responsibility for our jobs and our tasks. I find it interesting, though, that each and every one of the last three interviewees talked about how they're not organized. And I know that it's a common misconception that blind people are very organized. So having everything in this place is important. But there are tools that you can use to make sure that you, even though you're not organized, can still appear organized.
0: People would say, oh, you must remember where everything is. And I try to remember where I put things. You know, like goes with like. We try to put like things together, but staying organized. But, you know, people move things. So what are some of the techniques that we can use, you know, Braille labels or apps on our phone to make sure that we're opening the right can or box, or administering the right medicine, or opening the right document?
2: Yep. And part of being organized is knowing when to get things done and when things occur. And Eric shares a really interesting strategy about syncing calendars with the rest of his family.
0: Oh, let's give that a listen. Good tip.
6: It can really be daunting at times for any family. In fact, my wife, Crystal, is, I mean, she's just a wonderful person. She's been putting up with me now for over 17 years, and that alone is something.
8: Yeah.
6: But she keeps, with the power of iOS and Outlook and these things, she keeps a calendar. So, of course, we each have our respective work calendars on our devices, but we also have a family calendar. And thank goodness that she keeps up with this. And I would encourage folks to use that to stay organized. Because they're just, especially as your kids get into more events, and even for folks who are expecting, just keeping track of medical appointments, and then as your child is arrives on the scene, keeping track of need for shots or picking up meds or any number of things. Staying organized is so crucial, and knowing what's coming so that it doesn't ambush you. So again, I use those apps and other apps quite a bit. I talked about the use of messaging apps to plan rides and play dates. My kids don't really have play dates anymore, but birthday parties or different other school or civic functions. And so I use that quite a bit. I use low-tech solutions as well. Sometimes hard copy Braille is preferred, whether it be for labeling things. I have labels on file folders. And one piece of advice that a lot of folks don't think about, if you have hanging file folders, you put the Braille on upside down so that as you're reading it, you read from above, and so you read it in that way. And so I use Braille to label different things around the house. The organizing tools, I have a specific system that works for me. The flathead screwdrivers and the Phillips head screwdrivers and the different types of wrenches and pliers, et cetera, that I have in my collection, in my arsenal, if you will, I have organized in a way that works for me. Again, that organization system might not work for anybody else, but it works for me. Technology is not the end-all be-all in terms of making every difficulty go away, but what it does allow for is to be paired with your problem-solving ability and your adaptability to make things happen.
2: I love the point that Eric makes about what works for him may not work for everyone else, and I think that's one of the keys. You have to customize your solutions, right, to find a way that works for you and that works successfully.
0: Someone, you know, gave me a tip one time, you know, for Braille is, you know, sighted people use little bullets or dots to help them or stay organized on a page. And I use Dots 3-6 to create little bullets on a page to help me, you know, get organized and things like that. So it just other techniques and strategies that can help you stay organized is it's a little thing that can make a big difference.
2: Yeah. And Ashley shares some customized strategies that she uses for being organized.
9: Keeping items on the, you know, organized by category in the pantry. And obviously cans and boxes feel very different. So, you know, there's a way to know as well. If I'm opening a box of something, it's pretty safe to say that it's not, you know, canned carrots. There's lots of ways to label cans or boxes. You know, there's Braille labelers. There's the barcode scanner apps. So there's multiple ways. And I'll be honest, at times my husband is sighted, so I have frankly just asked him.
2: So David, once you've implemented all the strategies to make sure your kitchen's all organized and labeled and everything, now it's time to get down and do some cooking.
0: Oh, I love to cook and I love to eat, Anil.
2: Oh, I love both too. Yep. I didn't realize I loved to cook until I actually got some training and learned the non-visual skills that really allowed me to do it, and it became fun.
0: People always wonder, Neil, how do you know that the food is cooked, and how do you know it's safe? And so there are some great ideas and great strategies we're excited to share.
2: Well, let's start with Lisa Maria and her picky eaters.
10: I've always loved cooking, so cooking was not a problem for me. If anything, the challenge is getting your kids to eat whatever it is you cook. And they were a lot more into eating whatever mom put in front of them as babies. Now they're a lot more pickier. So the challenge is trying to feed a 2, a 4, and an 8-year-old something that they all would like to eat.
0: We know it's challenging to cook for a 2-year-old, a 4-year-old, and an 8-year-old. But Louise, you know, she's not afraid to try different things, Anil, and that's really important. You know, we can't always eat microwave stuff, or we can't always be just getting takeout or things like
2: that.
0: Well, we can. It's just real expensive, and it's not always good for us.
2: Yeah, I guess.
0: So, well, you don't sound very convinced, but take her advice, Anil. Maybe you try some different things.
8: Well, my family will tell you that I'm not the greatest cook in the world, but I'm not afraid to whip up some dinner, be it of any description. We have a few family favorites, but yeah, I think part of it is just not being afraid to try. Getting some, I use JAWS on my computer, and I often look up recipes there and try to learn what I can about cooking, and then just doing a little experimentation, asking friends what they're cooking for dinner. And, there are some alternative techniques, but for the most part, cooking is cooking.
2: I love that. Cooking is cooking. But her advice is the best advice. Don't be afraid. And I love the fact that she has this readily assembled group of beta testers, meaning her family, to test her latest and greatest creation. But that's really good. Don't be afraid. Try new things and learn from other blind individuals. And she talked about the non-visual techniques. And I think that the next couple of interviews really highlight a lot of those non-visual techniques that blind people use in order to cook.
0: Ashley has some good ideas for us. Let's give that a listen.
9: You can tell a lot about food just by what you feel through the wooden spoon or through the spatula. If you're mixing, the texture is going to change as you're mixing and consistency is going to change.
2: And next, Patty offers some examples of non-visual skills that she uses to cook.
4: Well, let me confess one thing. I'm not the best cook in the family. My husband.
11: Okay.
4: Right. I do most of the cooking now because I work from home. But there are lots of techniques you can use. I mean, you keep your hands clean. Sometimes you, depending on what it is, you can get texture. If you're making some cornbread, stick a fork in the middle, and if it comes out gooey, then it's probably not done. When you're cooking eggs, not to touch the egg, but when you flip it or you stir it, you can tell if it's done. Some things you can smell when they're done. And there's always, they're talking meat thermometers. I have not generally used those, but there are lots of cooking aids that people can look into.
0: Very good. Keeping your hands clean, very good advice. But Melissa, she really shares something that I really like. It's you can't be afraid to, get your hands in there and to get your hands dirty. You've got to make sure your hands are clean, but you can't be afraid to get them dirty either. Let's see what Melissa's got to say. She's always got good advice.
12: Cooking is such a great exercise for kids, and getting your kids involved with cooking is wonderful if they enjoy that. And yeah, counting and measuring and even just having your kids playing with pots and pans or things, and pretending to cook is great. As far as how blind people do it, we use our hands a lot. Again, we wash them a lot and we use them a lot. And you can tell, for example, when meat is cooked, because even if it's very hot, you can tap on it with your fingertips quickly, and you can tell a lot just from tapping on it. The texture of meat changes as it cooks, and you can tell whether it's, ready or whether you need a little bit more time with it. If you're frying something, it sizzles differently when it's raw than when it is getting done, getting close. And, of course, it smells different. I mean, you can certainly use that as well, particularly when you're frying meat, hamburger, ground turkey, whatever it is that you fry. Measuring, you have to make sure that the cup is full, that it's all the way filled to the top. Cookbooks, I have Braille cookbooks, Braille recipes. I Braille a lot of the ingredients in the kitchen. Gosh, I mean, I don't know. It's just, I guess, battering things. If I have a question about whether it's mixed, I'll feel it and make sure that it feels mixed. If there's flour or something that still needs to be mixed in, you can tell that just by touching it.
0: Some really good ideas there. One of my first jobs, I worked in a bakery, and I learned that a lot of...
2: Did you wash your hands?
0: I always washed my hands.
2: Good.
0: And one of the things we learned was, a lot of things were told by touch. And even the bread man, he taught me how to make bread. And, the consistency's got to feel like this. And if it doesn't feel like this, you've got to add a little more oil.
2: Mm-hmm.
0: If it doesn't feel like this. And so using touch is certainly a strategy that great cooks use.
2: Yeah, and I love the way you're highlighting that it's not just a non-visual thing. We have five senses, right? And it's just amazing how people who are really good at what they do well, sighted or not, are going to use all five of those senses to the best of their ability to perfect what they're doing. So I agree with you. People who are sighted, my grandmother, she could see. She used a lot around what how things smelled and how things felt and how they tasted and how it sounded. I love Melissa saying it sizzles differently.
0: Yes.
2: She's right. So I think that you're absolutely right. The skills we're using are not necessarily just substitute skills. They're the alternative skills, but everybody uses them if they're doing their job well. We have several other interviews that kind of highlight various techniques that individuals use to cook as well. Let's hear from Hilda.
1: I guess in the kitchen, I use all of my senses, obviously with very clean hands and, you know, making sure. First, I try to have everything ready for me before I start cooking. I need to know exactly what I'm doing. I get, you know, all of the food, everything I need out on the counter. And once I'm starting to cook, I use my sense of smell. Usually you can tell by the smell, obviously, if it's burnt because it's overdone. With the spoon, usually I'm always feeling around the pan, making sure everything is well done, and tasting it. Obviously, I taste it before I even put it on my child's plate.
0: Anil, I liked Hilda's thought, right? Hope is not a strategy, right? She had a plan. She plans out what she has to, the ingredients she's going to use, and she knows where things are going to be. And that just makes the whole cooking process go a lot smoother and simpler for everyone involved when you have a plan.
2: Yeah, yeah. But I love that whole strategy that everybody who's learned how to cook has learned, that when it's burnt, it's probably overdone.
0: Yeah, it's done.
2: Yeah, so that's a good way of framing your beginning and your end. But then we have some really simple strategies from this next gourmet chef. Sean talks about cooking for his daughter.
11: I can explain to them how I prepare my daughter's food, right? Mm-hmm. You know, my daughter loves hot dogs, right? Mm-hmm. And she loves not just the, she wants her the hot dogs cut up a certain way,
0: uh-huh.
11: right? And so I quickly use a good old knife and I slice the hot dogs.
2: Don't underestimate the gourmet quality of Beanie Weenies. I'm just letting you guys know that that's what I grew up on. That it takes a gourmet skill set to prepare those properly.
0: And look how good you turned out.
2: Well, that's what I'm saying, David.
0: Yeah,
2: thank you very much.
0: Captain Obvious here.
2: Yeah, but there are some cooks out there who can cook more than just hot dogs, and they're pretty darn good at it, too.
0: Anil, Dr. Bell is just an amazing, I don't think you can call him a cook. You might have to call him a chef. And he really enjoys cooking for his family. And I think, listen to this, it might be one of the best compliments you could ever get.
13: For me personally, one of the things that I enjoy doing is cooking. Well, I guess I enjoy eating is really the big thing. And so it kind of fell to me that cooking is really my forte. And I do most of the cooking at home. And I cook just regular standard food. But I also really enjoy it, so I'm trying to make sure I look up recipes and really perfect it. And I guess the biggest compliments that I've received in the last couple of years is my wife and my kids. They don't even want to eat a steak in a restaurant anymore because they say my steak is better than anywhere else. And you know, so many other. So when it's like my kids' birthdays roll around, my oldest is very much a carnivore, and so she wants steak and chicken wings and shrimp, but she'd rather dad cook it than getting at a restaurant.
0: Dr. Bell's family would rather have Dr. Bell cook than go out to a restaurant. It's certainly probably a lot better. And
2: I don't know. That's what happens when you get good at stuff. You know, you if you don't want to do it, be very, very bad at it. So. Well,
0: exactly. Now, Anil,
2: he is really a good cook, though. I have to give Eddie his props. He really, I mean, and his cooking on the grill is phenomenal. He has this wonderful breakfast burrito that he makes. I mean, it's just the bomb.
0: Anil, I love cooking. I love eating. But I got to be honest, my least favorite part is the cleaning up process.
2: Well, that's what's next, though.
0: So I maybe I'll get some good ideas here from some of the guests, because certainly this is a real important part.
2: Well, that's one of the advantages. If you cook well,
0: yep,
2: then you don't have to clean up.
0: Correct.
2: Everybody's so grateful, you know. So there you go. But cleaning comes after cooking.
0: Let's see what Jennifer says about keeping things nice and clean.
3: Well, as far as knowing if everything is clean, it's a simple matter of using your hands. I mean, if you take a plate out of the dishwasher and it's got grit on it, then it's not clean, and you put it back in to go through again. And or you wash it by hand, or, you know, whatever. You don't want to eat off of a dirty plate, and you don't want to eat with a dirty fork or drink out of a dirty glass. So it's just a matter of feeling stuff as you put things away. And, you know, I've had that question before, and I have handed somebody a plate that I knew it was dirty, and they could see it, but it didn't look dirty. And I said, here, give me your hand. And I would put their hand on it and show it to them tactily. And they say, ooh, that's not clean, is it? So, you know, checking that kind of stuff by touch is often more accurate than using your eyeballs.
0: Anil, I found that one of the chores that we assign to our kids is to, you know, clean up the table and put everything in the sink and get the dishwasher ready. And then sometimes they would, you know, sweep all the crumbs off the table and put them in and then throw them in the garbage. But the table was still sticky. And I would say to my daughter, I said, well, did you feel the table? The table's not clean. She said, everything's cleaned off the table, Dad. There's no crumbs. I said, well, did you feel it? And so, you know, maybe it looks clean, but it certainly didn't feel clean. And so by taking a nice warm washcloth with a little soap and starting the top left-hand corner and coming down and then, you know, doing that in patterns, I find that was something that she said, well, I didn't know it wasn't clean. It looked clean, but I didn't feel it.
2: Mm-hmm. I was a latchkey kid. Do you know what a latchkey kid is, David?
0: Yes, sir.
2: So my mom, being a single parent, she was usually working by the time we got home, so we let ourselves in. So we had to do a lot of cooking and cleaning. And my mom had this rule, you know, we'd rotate, and we tell my mom, said, you know, we should get a dishwasher. And she says, well, why would I want to buy one when I have four?
0: Right.
2: So the four of us kids were her dishwasher. And she had this rule that, you know, if it was your night to wash dishes, when she came home, she'd check them out. And if they weren't clean, you'd get woken up in the middle of the night and have to go back down and clean them. And that's exactly how she would bust us. It wasn't a blind thing, but she would pull out a plate or a pan and show us how there was still grease, although it wasn't visible. It was still there. So we learned very early on to use non-visual skills before we went blind. And it's just a matter of introducing those skills to a pre-existing skill set for me when I went blind at 25. So all the things I learned about cleaning, starting from the top, going down to the bottom, you know, wiping, not in circles, but, you know, in a way that makes sure that you push the debris or whatever that you're accumulating away from the surface that you're wiping, so you're not putting dirt back in the place that you just washed. And especially when it comes down to cleaning the floor, you know, you want to start in a place and you want to work in a way that makes sure that you're covering all of the surfaces and pushing the debris in the direction in which you're traveling, so that once you're done, you can use a dustpan or if you're using a mop or whoever, get that up and back into the bucket so that you recognize that the surface is clean. One of the students at Louisiana Center, I never used this, but I guess if I needed to, I would. But he would actually mop his kitchen barefoot. So that he would be able to feel with his feet the texture of the floor, which was really interesting. But as long as my technique works for me, I think I'll still keep my shoes on while I mop. But again, that's just customizing, you know, a strategy that fits the person. But everyone is not able to really learn all of the strategies to clean as well as others. But there is always a way. And I think Hilda shares very honestly a solution that she put in place.
0: Oh, let's give it a listen. Really good.
1: My biggest problem was always sweeping, especially after my child ate, because she liked to throw food on the floor. I think all of the children go through that stage. So whenever my family would come home over, my parent, my mother, or my brothers, they would say, oh, let me use your broom. I need to sweep. And I always felt very bad about that, you know, like, oh, man, you know, I'm not doing a good job. So 3 weeks ago, 2 or 3 weeks ago, we finally purchased a robotic vacuum. And she's doing the job just fine, you know, like, it was expensive, and I had to justify that expense. But I think, number one, it's cleaning things that I miss, usually, because I would sweep, and I would miss things, and my husband would mop, and he would throw those things towards, you know, the corners instead of picking them up because he didn't see them, you know? So with that robotic vacuum, it's been picking up a lot of things that we have been missing. And our family has been coming to visit, and they're not asking for the broom anymore. So I think it's the floors are cleaner now. And my daughter, I told my daughter that if she touched the robot, it was going to eat her hands and feet just to make sure that she wasn't going to run after it and pick it up, you know?
14: Mm-hmm.
1: And whenever she sees that I turn on the robot, she runs, but to pick up her toys. So if it's not cleaning good enough, it's doing the job by making my daughter clean her, pick up her toys.
2: Well, there you go, David. Where there's a will, there's a way, or robotic vacuum cleaner, whatever works.
0: She has come up with some other strategies and techniques that have helped her get the job done, and that's what it's all about.
2: Yeah, there's a host of other household tasks that we could go down. We only have limited time for the podcast, though, so let's sample a few. Let's listen to Adelmo talk about some of his other household tasks.
15: I always expected them to do chores, to do everything just like I had been expected to do. If it was out doing a lawn or whatever, or chopping wood or whatever needed to be done, you know, I expected my kids to do it. I was not the type of parent that sat at the couch and just gave my kids orders. I went with them and taught them how to do things. When we were in Shiprock, we had an air conditioner, one of those roof swamp coolers. And I'd get the ladder and set it up and take my cane up there and go up there on the roof and take one of my boys to teach them how to fix the air conditioner, how to make it work correctly. And so it was hands-on on everything that we did.
0: So Adelmo certainly has high expectations for his kids. He was not going to be a dad who sat on the couch and barked out orders. My dad would say, some people are armchair generals. They just give out orders, but they don't do anything. But he was up on the roof. He's helping his kids learn how to do things. He has high expectations for his kids, just like his parents had high expectations for him. And then Anil, Sean, he speaks about the importance of how his wife has high expectations for him and how he's not going to get any free passes. Let's give that a listen.
11: No pass. Let me just say this. Not with my wife. Now, I can't speak for other people's wives, but with my wife, it was going to be equal, sharing of the duties, and I thank my wife for even, having that confidence in me,
0: yes.
11: to say, okay, honey, and quite honestly, David, and I really had to sit and think about this. I think I do more from the chore standpoint, a little more, I'm not saying a lot more, but just a little more, than my wife, who is totally sighted. There's no pass. Her expectations of me is to care for our child equally. And so I'm thankful that there's no fear in her when she says, Sean, can you take her to school? I take her to school. Sean, can you pick her up? I pick her up from school. It's a great feeling to know that your wife has that confidence in you. And quite honestly, I don't think she would have married me if she didn't have confidence. So
2: I love the fact that he's saying that she wouldn't marry him if she didn't have confidence. God bless her.
0: Yep.
2: But that's a wonderful family. I love the way that he's very real when he shares, too. So thanks, Sean, for sharing with us on the podcast. I think that we've done a really good job as we head here toward this last interview. And I think that it's appropriate, in everything that we do, summing it up with not only just the skills and the strategies, but also shifting society's expectations about what we can and cannot do as blind individuals. So I'll leave it to Adelmo to really make the point about how we as blind individuals should really own the responsibility of doing everything that any other parent would do.
15: I used to cut my own wood here with a chainsaw, and people would say, well, you're blind. Well, that's okay. I'm not I'm using the chainsaw, not my eyes, And people would say, well, that's dangerous. Well, you know what? A chainsaw is dangerous for a sighted person also. So you learn techniques. You learn ways to chop the wood or to do whatever you need. And when someone says a blind person can't do that, it's probably because they've never experienced that. And a blind person who says, I can't, it's because they really haven't experienced doing those things.
0: Anil, I love the quote by Henry Ford. He said, if you think you can or can't, either way, you're right. Mm-hmm. And I recall the story a few years ago after a real bad storm some big, big trees fell down in our yard in Hershey, Pennsylvania, and they were blocking the driveway. And so I had to get out the chainsaw, and I just got out the chainsaw, and my brother taught me how to use a chainsaw and the proper way to hold it and the proper way to respect it. I was started cutting the wood in maybe 18 or 20 inch pieces. And then the neighbor came over and he said, David, are you sure this is prudent for you to be doing? And I said, oh yes, Doc. I said, my brother showed me how to use it. I know how to hold a chainsaw. I know how to, you know, do that. And it's, I can do it. And I said, would you like me to show you how to do it? He says, no, I'll just watch you. I'm sure he wasn't going to go over to any neighbor and say, hey, are you sure you should be doing that? He came over to me. But I was glad I was able to show him that when you have the right attitude and philosophy, and when you get the right skills and the right training and have high expectations for yourself and others, there's no barrier that you can't break down. There's no obstacle that you can't overcome. And there's no problem that you can't solve.
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17: The Gift of Giving. The Braille Readers Are Leaders Contest, The Student Perspective, by Elizabeth Kazmierski. There is a photo on the page, the caption, Lizzie Kazmierski. From the editor, now here is Lizzie's view of the story. I have always had the opportunity to share good deeds with others in many places and many ways. I hope that these everyday life contributions encourage feelings of giving. This year I participated in the Braille Readers Are Leaders Contest for the Community Service Award. I heard about it from news we get because my twin brother and I are members of the NFB and have been to Baltimore for programs for blind students. One of my first full contributions to the NFB was performing an original composition for piano entitled Summit, written for Eric Weinmayer, the blind mountain climber. It was recorded on the first Sound and Sight compilation by the NFB Performing Arts Division. I had the opportunity to play the piece for Eric at a fundraiser in Detroit in 2006. As a composer, I write most of my pieces for others who have touched my life, especially involving blindness. In April of last year, I participated in the Law, bracket, Leadership and Advocacy in Washington, close bracket, program at the Jernigan Institute, during which I advocated for the Technology Bill of Rights for the Blind to congressional staffers. My group members and I went from office to office discussing the bill. A month ago, I got to put the skills I learned at Law into practice because of our governor's decision to abolish the Michigan Commission for the Blind. We marched with members of the NFB of Michigan and the Michigan Parents of the Visually Impaired outside the governor's office for a protest, and then we visited senators and representatives to make the views of the NFB known. I was even able to help some adults talk to legislators. It was powerfully nice to use the skills I learned through the law program in a very important way. Last fall, I chose to participate in my high school girls' field hockey team as a statistician. The other girls would give me details about plays, penalties, and substitutions. Then I would record these details on my Braille note. Being part of the team, I was included in every activity, and I helped out while the parents and coaches learned about Braille and how blind people could take part in the team. As a teenager might say, it was awesome, when the team formed a huddle with their sticks up and I held up my cane too, feeling part of the team. This experience was enjoyable for me and everyone who saw me copying down every little detail in Braille. During the spring of last year, I helped to raise money for the American Cancer Society by playing piano at a restaurant in our town and also displaying Braille music to the public. All of the people who watched thought of the alternative Braille code as impressive, and it was a lot of fun showing them about reading Braille music. Another activity I did as part of the Community Service Award contest was reading Bible excerpts for the weekday service at our church. The people in our congregation and the priest were delighted to see me reading the lines of important text as it ran across the display of my Braille note apex and speaking out to spread the word. In the priest's letter he wrote for the contest, Father Jim talked about how touched he was to see me take in simple words through my fingers and then breathe out a scripture, communicating the important message it had to say. These were some of the activities I participated in for the Braille Readers Are Leaders Community Service Award. I had to have letters of recommendation from people who knew about the various service activities I did. Each of these people emphasized the importance of my spirit in the process of using Braille to help other people. It made me feel proud to read the letters, and the words also encouraged me to think of other ways I could help out in my community to eliminate barriers put up by people who do not know blindness as I see it. I hope my service pays forward and inspires other people, but it was neat to get paid back with letters in which almost every word was a compliment. I'm glad the NFB has a contest that promotes service and using Braille, especially because people can learn more about what blind individuals are capable of and what they can accomplish. When we give to other people, gifts get paid back to us in return.
18: Letting the world know that blindness is not the characteristic that holds us back. We're NFBRN, the National Federation of the Blind Radio Network.
19: Identity Theft and You by Jim Babb. From the editor, Jim Babb is a leader of the NFB of New Mexico. He has also become something of an expert on credit protection for the average citizen. This is his latest advice. Since I wrote the October 2006 Monitor article on identity theft, a lot has happened, both good and bad. The pace of identity theft has vastly increased, and the estimated number of victims a year in the U.S. is about 15 million. You have heard the news. MasterCard, Bank of America, TJ Maxx, your university, or your healthcare provider has lost your personal information, or it was stolen. Mine was lost or stolen from two places I used to work. I was offered a one-year protection program, but what about the rest of my life? The information is out there for future use by criminals. As blind people, we are probably more vulnerable to thieves raiding our mailboxes for credit card offers, our print orders for personal checks, etc. The thieves establish new cards, checks, ID cards, etc. with a new address. Then they spend thousands of dollars on services and products at your expense. Another form of this practice is called shoulder surfing, peeking over your shoulder at checkout or even using a camera phone to take a photo of your credit card or check. The thief then orders expensive items online in your name but using his or her address. As I mentioned in the previous article, trying to reinstate your good name and credit can be a nightmare and a job you don't want. This job doesn't pay. In fact, it will cost you or your bank on average $6,000. Now for the good news. For the last several years, Congress has tried to pass ID theft and credit protection legislation. They have failed because of intense lobbying by the business community and the three major credit bureaus. The business community doesn't want any legislation that would choke off instant credit, fearing that impulse buying would decline. The three major credit bureaus make big money on trading your personal information to banks and other businesses, who in turn use this information to make new credit offers to you. Since Congress would not pass national identity theft and credit protection laws, the states began to do it. In fact, about 30 states have enacted various forms of a credit freeze system. Recently, the three major credit bureaus, seeing the handwriting on the wall, have partially capitulated. They now allow credit freeze in all 50 states. 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Don't leave anything out. You will be sending three separate letters with copies of personal information such as your state identification card, your social security card, a recent utility bill, etc. Take these three mailings to the post office to mail along with a check for $10 to each bureau. I suggest using certified mail, return receipt requested. For a one-time charge of $30, nobody can take out new credit cards in your name. 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The credit freeze process is the single most effective way to stop identity theft. 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
20: Hello and welcome to the Nation's Blind Podcast. I am Melissa Riccobono and I'm here with...
2: Yep, this is Anil Lewis back again in his virtual podcast space.
20: Yes, absolutely. Yeah. But last week we brought you, or the last episode we brought you, was Eric Guillory doing an interview with Angela Wolf regarding her experiences both as a blind parent and a blind teacher. And that interview was a little lengthy. Yeah.
2: Left this as a cliffhanger, though. I can't wait to see how does it end.
20: I can't wait either. I agree. I cannot wait either. So I think without further ado, let's just get right into the second part of this interview.
21: You talked about the different spaces, and I think that's so important for all families because there will be cabin fever, so-called, and there will be frustrations at times. Even though you love those in your family, those who you're close to, those who you're quarantined or locked down with, but everybody needs a little bit of me time or a little bit of a breather. I know, for instance, for my son, he enjoys shooting baskets. We have a basketball goal in our driveway, and he'll go do that. And sometimes I'll go out there. I am not a basketball ace by any means, but just having that time outside and chatting over things. And as you said, sometimes those organic teachable moments come up. And it's in a different space. It doesn't feel like learning, so to speak. But it's learning about life, and it's strengthening those so-called soft skills, which are often hard to teach.
22: Mm-hmm. Yes, and I will say too, you know, part of my foundational just parenting style, and I mean, it's part of my teaching philosophy also, is making sure that my kids have some social emotional development along the way. And so we've done a lot of things, even in our house, that I would have done in my classroom to set up some really clear routines and expectations for what we do when we're annoyed with each other, what we do mm-hmm. when we're feeling angry, all of those kinds of things of how to emotionally regulate. So, for example, I've seen some of this on social media, too, but I just can't. Underscore enough how the social emotional component is so critical, particularly when everyone is feeling stressed and everyone is so close together and all trying to get stuff done in a smaller space than we're used to. But so, for example, my girls have set up, and this was true before even this whole situation happened. They have what's called a safe space, and it's in their closet, and they have a poster that they created that has the rules, or what they have called the rules of the safe space. They have a couple of buckets in there with there's books and there's like little fidgets, there's stuffed animals. And so there's some suggestions on their rules poster of like things you can do for different emotions. Like when I'm feeling angry, get a, you know, stuffed animal and hug it hard. And so just setting up some of those things for kids, I think are important to help them develop those coping strategies. I mean, even as adults, I feel like sometimes we're still trying to figure that out because not all of us were explicitly taught those things. But in this generation, I think more and more we're seeing at school, we're teaching those things explicitly. And it's okay to do it explicitly at home as parents. In fact, you know, I feel like it's helpful to the whole family. So we've set up some of those norms. So when somebody gets annoyed with the other one, which happens with siblings, we have them take space. And then when they're ready to talk about it calmly, then they can talk about it calmly. And so those actually for me are some of the most incredible learning moments because you see how much progress they're making in their own emotional regulation. And so instead of being prompted to take that space, they'll go and they'll say, I need space. And they'll walk away before they get in a huge blow up argument with each other. And so that's been exciting to see some of those foundational things happening that you didn't, you know, you don't ever realize how much things are working until you're sort of in that pressure cooker. Right. So
21: That's right. That's exactly right. I agree with you 100% and I appreciate that because, again, in order to maintain that peace and harmony and ability to learn and grow, then we have to maintain, as you said, that emotional regulation, not just with the kiddos. We expect them to do that. But we as parents have to remember to self-care as well so that we can be supportive of what we're trying to accomplish for them and for each other as well.
22: Yeah, for sure.
21: As someone who happens to be blind, you are the blind mom of sighted girls. And so how do you then, because one of the key concepts surrounding assistive technology or so-called sometimes access technology is information access. And so as a mom, there are materials that your girls are expected to complete, even before the pandemic, things that get sent home with them, assignments that are not necessarily accessible. So for blind parents specifically, can you talk about some of the challenges that you've undergone in that regard and strategies and approaches that you use to overcome those challenges?
22: Sure. I think we have been very fortunate in a lot of ways. Because their dad is also blind. So we're two blind parents and they have, a very, I'm not sure what the word is, but, not everybody, as you know, understands blindness. We may be the first blind people have ever met. And so when my youngest started kindergarten at this school where they go now, people really tried hard to make sure we got the information we needed, but because they just didn't understand the technology or they may not have been tech savvy themselves, they didn't necessarily know how to get that information to us in an efficient way. And so at that time, there was a parent support specialist at their school that we worked really closely with to be able to access information coming from the school and from the teachers. And then the next year after that, that particular position was no longer available at the school. And so we worked closely with the principal. I sent an email just explicitly saying to him, these are some of the issues we experienced last year. As you put class lists together, can you please make sure to let teachers know that it's important that we have access to the information for their classroom, and we don't want it to be awkward for them when we go to meet the teacher night and they don't know that we're blind and they're, like, oh my gosh, freaked out. And so the principal has been really responsive about that and making sure that teachers know ahead of time that, they emailing is best and we can access teacher emails shortly after meet the teacher night so that we can exchange information and how to best make that work for us. There's still things that come home that are not email. And that sort of has been an evolving process. My oldest child loves to be in charge of things. And so she has sort of made it her job. And it was not parent initiated. It was definitely her to get out important papers and she'll say, I'm going to read this to you because you need to know this information. And then sort of evolved from that to let me see your backpack to the little one and taking out her papers. But now the little one is old enough that she wants autonomy. So she'll say, I want to read my important papers to mommy and daddy. And so they do sort of evolve their own processes, I think, as you go along. We've also been fortunate to make some really great connections with other parents at the school. And we've done that through just different, sometimes it's through the kids making connections as friends. And so then through play dates, you get to know parents, but also just getting involved and going to PTA meetings, I think, is helpful. So then people are aware, there are blind parents who want access to information. And so then conversations can evolve. And, notifications that come out through the PTA or on social media, really can, everybody has good intentions and they want to do the best for everyone and make sure everybody has access to the information. And so those conversations can't happen if they don't know that people in the community, have different needs. So we've just tried to do a lot of things to make people aware of how we access information and how they can You know, make sure pictures are captioned on social media, or how PDFs are searchable, so that we have the access to the information that we need.
21: You talked about a circle of other parents that you worked with to get information. There might be some blind parents who would be apprehensive or just a little bit shy about asking for some sighted assistance, quote unquote, from those parents. But can you talk about in our preliminary discussion, we talked about reciprocation. So there are areas, though, for those parents who, while they may help you with some information access, you assist them with some other projects for the district as well.
22: Sure. So sometimes there might be some information that one of my kids comes home and says, hey, we're supposed to do this or that, but there's no paper that comes home, but there theoretically should have been a paper maybe. So I might text a group of parents and say, hey, did anybody get this paper? And, you know, they're really good about responding to that. But in exchange, for example, my oldest daughter participated in a group project for the science fair.

0: thing to contribute, whether you're blind or not. And just figure out ways that you can contribute to that same parent group. I mean, just the other day, a group of parents wanted their kids to connect socially. So we started some Zoom chats. And then that evolved into a couple of us are teachers. And so one of the other teachers created a Google Doc with resources for the parents. And then the schedule that she was creating for her own children at home so that people had access to the schedule and the lessons and how it worked. And then I added to that too. And so it just became sort of a community effort of all of us parents who are all struggling to get everything done in the day, you know, to just share that information with each other.
1: That's wonderful. And have you ever used, you talked about using technology such as Google Docs and perhaps social media text chatting to do community projects. Have you ever used, for instance, FaceTime or Zoom or the like to get some human reader type assistance or involvement? Or do you know other families who have used video conferencing types of solutions to perhaps access the inaccessible paperwork, even from a distance?
0: Sure. I think that there are lots of technologies out there that people could use to do those kinds of things. FaceTime and Zoom are definitely things I feel like we're more and more using because of the current situation. I've also used Seeing AI. I've used Be My Eyes. And there are some other reader apps out there, you know, that work for people. And I think people have their different preferences. But there are a lot of things now that allow blind people to have access to the printed materials that are, you know, pretty easy to use and also affordable.
1: Yes, because financial strain for some families is unfortunately very real. And so we do need to keep that in mind as well. Absolutely. Those are some solutions that, as you said, every parent, I love one of your quotes earlier. You said every parent has something to contribute, blind or otherwise. And I think in a lot of ways, this pandemic is compelling us to slow down, to stay home, and perhaps connect with other resources that we might not have known about or not thought that we had the time to investigate before.
0: Mm-hmm. That is definitely true. And I think, you know, as schools are figuring out ways to connect with families in the crisis situation, you know, there are more and more ways, I think, for blind parents in some ways, especially if you lived in an area where there was a lack of transportation or it was hard to get to school events. In some ways, this is actually making it easier to connect with other parents or with the school because everything is virtual. Everything, if you have access electronically, you know, you have access to those resources or to the information in a different way than maybe you had before. And in some ways it might even be easier to access that stuff because it wasn't always online before. And now it maybe is.
1: That's absolutely right. Looking at accessibility going forward, it's just as with other solutions, for instance, audiobooks were a result of talking books for the blind. So again, mm-hmm. It's going to be interesting to see if societal shifts happen that make things more accessible for us because they happen to be accessible for the rest of the world. So you're absolutely correct. In closing, is there anything else, any other advice that you would give to parents of all backgrounds or any other strategies or things that we might have missed so far?
0: You know, I think we're all getting advice to reach out and connect with people. And I think that's an important thing to do. I know there are lots of resources out there for parents to connect with each other. And I encourage people to continue to do that. Reach out to resources for the blind that are trying to connect people, especially in specific areas or domains. You know, there are Facebook pages, there are Zooms happening. There's a lot of resources out there. And I think sometimes that can be overwhelming having too many resources, but I think, you know, trying to talk to people who are in similar situations is helpful. I also think that this is an opportunity for us as blind people, as we navigate, whether we're doing it as a teacher or as a parent,

0: to give feedback to companies who are providing K through 12 educational platforms and software and resources. You know, if you come across a resource that is not accessible because your kid is having to use it for school, I think this is a really excellent time to start sending emails and to the support places and say, hey, I'm a parent of a kid and they're having to use this for school, but I use a screen reader and it's not accessible. Can you please advise? Because I think that people don't realize that we're doing it, and not just from, you know, on both sides of the interface. And I think that the more information that creators and designers of those websites and apps have about people who are using their material, the better they'll be able to adjust to the new and evolving environment too, and put accessibility on the radar for them too.
1: Excellent. Well, Angela, we sincerely appreciate the time, and I would encourage everyone to visit www.nfb for National Federation of the Blind, www.nfb.org/COVID-19 to check out the resources, including tips and tricks for accessibility, also the daily resources that are being posted for students and families and other beneficial resources and information in what is certainly a new era for all of us. So again, Angela, thanks again.
0: Thank you.
2: Wow, I really enjoyed that interview, and I particularly enjoy how Angela talks all about the fact that, you know, this really isn't, this is difficult for everybody being this together. You know, I've heard sometimes people say, oh, blind people, you're just, you know, used to living kind of a life of isolation. And so this must be really easy for you. I don't think this is easy for anybody, Anil. What do you think?
3: No, it's not. And I really get kind of frustrated that people mistake our resilience to a preference. I mean, this is not a preferred lifestyle. Just because we have acquired some life skills that allow us to do some things in these environments that still allow us to be productive, that doesn't mean that this is our preferred way. And it really kind of, it's somewhat insulting that people think that we should be relegated to that. But to our tagline, this is not living the life we want.
2: Right. This is making the best of the life we need to live right now to keep us safe and alive.
3: Yeah. But the beauty of all this, though, is that new normal that will evolve after this. I think people are going to be much more conscious around accessibility. We've definitely acquired some tools that are going to allow us to be even more effective with our mission moving forward. So there are some, there's a little bit of lemonade to all of these limits.
2: You know, and that's a really good point. And I saw a Facebook post a little while ago by somebody that said, before the pandemic, asked to work at home, and the answer was always, no, we can't do that. I'd ask for things accessibly. Oh, no, I can't get to you beforehand. And, you know, now, for the most part, everybody's asking to work at home, and everybody needs information. And so I really hope that this is one lesson of many that is really taken and carried forward in a really good way. And there are others too. I mean, I really hope that this helps us with our education system. Don't get me on that soapbox, because I will talk on and on, and I'm sure
3: there'll be a future
2: that,
3: episode that we can delve down into that into great detail.
2: That would be excellent, because I certainly have thoughts, but I just think it's good. And I think, you know, even though this is hard and this is the life we want to live, when Angela talked about her kids having to learn how to emotionally regulate themselves, I think that's a lesson that adults need to learn too.
3: Amen.
2: And I know my kids are learning that. My youngest, she is probably the most introverted of all of us. And people always say, oh, this is great for introverts because, you know, you're just at home. Well, it's great, except the more extroverted among us are always right around her, particularly her older sister, who kind of wants to be in her face all the time. So
3: we've had
2: very similar conversations.
3: Yeah, as an introvert, which many people don't believe, but as an introvert myself, it is not. Again, if I was given a choice, I would probably like doing some of the things I've been doing remotely. But the fact that it's not a choice that is being forced on me, that really makes a significant difference in my kind of ability to really enjoy the opportunity as opposed to being forced to. But overall, I really think that The fact that we've been forced to be creative around trying to create accessible solutions for blind kids to be educated and for blind adults to go to work, we have kind of crossed over a threshold where more of those opportunities are going to exist, more of those strategies are going to evolve. And we, as the National Federation of the Blind, just have to continue to be vigilant and also advocate that we continue moving in this forward progress.
2: So as always, there's many ways to contact us. You can give us a call at 410-659-9314, extension 2444.
3: Yeah, you can email us at podcast@nfb.org.
2: 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Just search for National Federation of the Blind.
3: And of course, you can follow us on Twitter. Our Twitter handle is @NFB_voice.
2: Wow, Anil, you're getting very professional at this. You know, you used to balk at the Twitter handle, but now
3: I'm not afraid. It's COVID. COVID's got me to double down. So we're hoping that everyone out there is staying safe, and hopefully you're making sure that you're taking care of yourself mentally and physically. We're looking forward to this new normal that will evolve. But until then, remember, you can live the life you want.
2: Blindness is not what holds you back.

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1: 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About our scholarships for deserving blind college students. About NFB Newsline, a free service that allows blind persons to read the newspaper over the telephone. About where to turn for accurate information about blindness and the abilities of the blind. 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If you know anyone who needs assistance with the problems of blindness, please write Mark Maurer, President, National Federation of the Blind, 1800 Johnson Street, Suite 300, Baltimore, Maryland, 21230-4998. Other ways you can help the National Federation of the Blind. Write to us for tax-saving information on bequests and planned giving programs. Or, include the following language in your will. I give, devise, and bequeath unto National Federation of the Blind, 1800 Johnson Street, Suite 300, Baltimore, Maryland, 21230, a District of Columbia nonprofit corporation the sum of blank dollars, or blank percent of my net estate, or the following stocks and bonds, blank, to be used for its worthy purposes on behalf of blind persons. Your contributions are tax deductible. The End, Beyond the Funny Tree, read by William Schwatka.
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1: Hello, everyone. This is David Dino Taris, and I'm here with my friend and colleague,
2: Anil Lewis.
1: And
2: we're just two blind dads.
1: Just two blind dads sharing advice and trying to help other people. This is the Blind Parents Connection, and this is brought to you by the National Federation of the Blind with support from the Gibney Foundation.
2: Thank you, Gibney Foundation.
1: We're very grateful. Today, we're going to be talking about a really important topic, and Anil, things that—
2: They're all important.
1: Well, they are important, but this is really important.
2: Okay.
1: And something that people are always worrying about, and sometimes they're asking about, and sometimes they don't ask about, and which I think is even more dangerous, is how do blind parents watch their kids outside?
2: Ooh, I can see that. How do blind parents watch? Yeah, I can see how people are really afraid of blind parents watching their kids. And that's really kind of foundational as to some of the discrimination that we face. A lot of people superimpose that sight is essential for us to be good parents, especially in an outside environment. I can understand why people would think that. But we're going to dispel a lot of the misconceptions and answer a lot of the questions as to how blind parents can do that safely and successfully.
1: Keeping track of your children outside, it's something that I know a lot of blind parents want to know, some expecting parents want to know, and even some professionals are out there who, you know, are wondering that question. So we've got some great ideas and some strategies, and we're excited to bring them to you.
2: Let's start with the fact that people need to understand that some of the stuff we're going to share here is not just specific to blind parents, and I think that's going to be helpful for people to understand that the tools and strategies we use are probably tools and strategies that every parent would want to use. But let's start with that first problem that every parent has when you're talking about letting your child go out into the world, sometimes alone, that fear or that worry about, you know, the unexpected or unanticipated. And I think Lakeisha starts us off by talking about that in a way that gets everybody to understand it.
3: Playing outside was something that I was worried about because I've never, being a mom, I never had to take a kid outside to play. And so it was a lot of, I got a lot of advice from veteran moms and dads to help me and my boyfriend figure out how to safely have our son play, because we want him to go outside and play. We just want him to be safe while doing it. And so far it's been really good. We all had to get used to the backpack leash, including my son. It was something different, but it's working out great, and he loves outside. He never wants to go inside, so I guess we're doing a good job with that.
2: Again, that's one of those things that I think every parent is concerned about, that worry about your kids outside and making sure that they're going to be safe, because the world outside is much more unpredictable than inside your home.
1: It's real easy or easier to, you know, stay home with your kids. But certainly it's a big world out there, and we need to help them to be comfortable and to be outside and to learn and to grow and to get along with other people. Mm-hmm. And, you know, Lakeisha talked about, you know, being nervous.
2: Yeah.
1: And you know, Anil, like my dad would say, it's okay to get butterflies in your stomach. You've just got to talk yourself into allowing them to fly into formation.
2: Well, there you go. I guess that's a new version on herding the cats. I've never seen butterflies fly in formation, but there you go. We can't, you know, really just ignore the fact that, you know, concerns that people have around blind people being parents, especially in an outside environment, are legitimate in those instances where individuals don't really have the skills, you know, to parent non-visually. And I think the statement from Louise really puts things in perspective with respect to the value of sight and parenting and some alternatives you can use when sight is not really your best option.
1: It's a great point. Let's give that a listen.
3: At the beginning of my parenting, I had a little more vision than I have now. And I tried to use that remaining vision to watch this little girl. And I pretty soon found that that wasn't quite cutting it. She was getting faster, and I just had to look at what tools would there be available to me to be able to monitor her better. And I saw that other parents had bells on their children's school on their shoes.
4: Yep.
3: And so I experimented with a few ways to put them on. I used zip ties. I used pacifier clips and bell bracelets and things like that. I tried some different ways.
4: Sure.
3: And I used all of them at different times. And as I did that, I found that the non-visual techniques were really working out for me. Even though I had that bit of remaining vision, it was a turning point for me in learning to be a better parent. And I found I was able to keep track of her much better as she got faster.
1: Anil, I love the term that Louise used. And it was a turning point.
2: Mm-hmm.
1: And we've all had turning points. I know as an individual growing up with retinitis pigmentosa and wanting to, you know, hang on and utilize as much vision as I could, and that's fine. But then you get to a point where you say, this isn't the most efficient way for me to successfully manage or handle this task or responsibility. And so we all have these turning points. How are we gonna successfully handle this?
2: Yeah, I think her statement is very powerful simply because, you know, society wants to make us think that sight is necessary and essential. And if she would have just, you know, acquiesced and continued to try to use sight to be a good parent, she never would have learned those non-visual skills to be a good parent. And the extension of that is once you acquire those non-visual skills, then you can parent like any other parent. I mean, we may be overemphasizing this, but it's really true. And I think this next clip from Micah demonstrates how, in context, it really is just that simple.
5: Generally, infants are pretty loud, right? Like they're just not quiet beings. And so that's helpful in and of itself. And a lot of times infants, especially if they're your own, this may be a little different for babysitters, but if they're your own infants, they like you still and they want to be around you. So they're not usually too far away. So those two things are helpful.
2: Yeah. And that only works, of course, if your kids like you. So hopefully one of the keys that you want to do as a parent, blind or otherwise, is that you want your kids to like you. Again, we don't want to oversimplify this as though blindness is inconsequential. There are some alternative skills that are necessary and beneficial for blind parents to learn in order to successfully be good blind parents. And one of the things that we saw in a lot of the interviews that you conducted, David, were the use of bells.
1: I know we used bells with all three of our kids. And, I remember when my son was around two, he started figuring out ways to try to get those bells off his shoes. The bells helped everyone, Anil. We lived in a three-level house. There was a little basement that was the playroom, and then the first floor and the bedrooms were upstairs. And even when I wasn't home, my wife would still have the shoes on our kids, and she would know where they are, and she would always know what they were doing, and always know. So bells would just help sighted and blind alike. So it's just I love the thought, access equals success. It helps everyone access information where our kids are. Melissa Riccobono, she and her husband Mark are great fans of bells, and how she shares how they've used those to help keep track of their kids in all different settings.
6: When they were little, we were huge fans of bells on their shoes. And we went to playgrounds and things, and we had parents and grandparents saying, oh my gosh, what a great idea that is. You don't have to be line of sight, but you can still tell where your child is. Maybe
4: exactly.
6: I need to get bells for my child.
4: Yep.
2: Yep, as she stated, she highlights how it's not just the tool that blind guys use to be good parents. Let's hear what Stacy says about bells.
7: So when our children are too young to respond reliably, we do put bells on their shoes. We have found that the best way to secure them is to buy little bells from a craft store, and then we secure them to their shoes or the belt loops in their pants with what are called snap swivels from a fishing bait and tackle shop. My husband loves to fish, and if you go to just a bait and tackle shop, it's really inexpensive and really easy to buy snap swivels, and you can just attach them to the bells. And the great thing about this is you can easily attach and detach the bells whenever you want, but your child won't have the fine motor skills to do it. So your child can't take off the bells accidentally, but you can anytime you need to.
2: Good information as well. And we have another example of how bells are used from Patty.
4: Well, I think one of the biggest ones is keeping track of your children before they're old enough to answer, because you want to know where they are. So we used fishing line and bells, like a little, almost like a jingle bell you'd use maybe on a Christmas tree. We bought a bunch of them. And we sewed them to their shoes, and they were taught to leave their shoes on if they were, you know, around Mom in particular, and mostly around Dad. But he's a little bit less strict about it than I was. And that let me know where they were, and it also let me know when they were in trouble, because if they were in trouble, they would go hide and not make any noise, or they'd take their shoes off, just like any other kid. You know, you don't see them for a while. You might want to go check on them.
1: And Neil, isn't it really interesting? There's high tech and there's low tech, and there's different ways to attach bells to shoes with snap swivels or fishing line. But at the end of the day, they both talk about the importance of when their child's able to communicate. And that's really, you know, something that I always, you know, stressed with my kids. And when I called their name, I never wanted a what. I always wanted a yes, Dad. I always wanted a yes, Dad, so I knew that they were engaged.
2: Yeah, I think that the key part of what Patty's talking about here is she keeps things in perspective. You know, we're not advocating that bells be used until these young people become young adults, but it's an age appropriate. And I think that when she says when they're young enough, you know, so they're unable to answer, it really is a nice tool, you know, until you can get them to recognize that they have a responsibility to be responsive when you call. So I love the way she put that in perspective here. And again, just like many of the examples that we're sharing, it's all about the evolution of that relationship between you and your child, where you learn more about them and they learn more about you and learn the expectations and meet those expectations. And I think the next clip from Lisa Maria shows yet another way that bells are being used.
8: I've used bells with my kids, these really cool, well, I like them. They're the strap of bells that can go on an ankle or a wrist, and I purchased them through Lakeshore and in the music section, and all of my kids have worn them.
1: Very cool.
2: Yeah, it's kind of cute. Lisa Maria has multiple kids, too, and using the bell intervention. I think this next clip from Louise shows a piece that maybe Lisa Maria could have benefited from. She has different sounds for each of her kids.
1: That's right. Let's listen.
9: My oldest two are 2 years apart, exactly, and I had a very fast three-year-old and a getting mobile one-year-old, and at a certain point, I had different size bells on each of them to try and keep track of them.
1: Oh, I hope they make nice music together when they're playing, Neil.
2: That would be cute. I guess you can tell the mood then based on what the music sounds like when your kids are playing. Really interesting. I never thought about that, but of course, I've only had the one son. Maybe I should have put bells, different tone bells on each foot, then I would have been able to tell whether it was right foot or left foot. Anyway, that was really cute. Briley, of course, you know, it's kind of a mainstay of information from the podcast, and she, again, in her usual way, puts bells in a different perspective.
10: So when they're younger, especially before they're verbal, there's a couple of methods. One is to have the child wear something that can make noise. So like we have a set of Velcro bells that you can Velcro around their shoe or their ankle or around the belt buckle, a belt loop in the back of their pants, so they are less inclined to pull it off. So that is an effective way, especially in very noisy areas. Also, when they're really little, you just end up staying closer to them. So you play on the monkey bars with them. You climb in the climbing structure with them, which is a great way to bond with them anyway. It also has the advantage of you learning, okay, are they going to be the type of child that is a runner? Or what kinds of things do they enjoy doing? What are their patterns of behavior? Which, when they're your own child, you're going to know that.
2: See there, I love the way she lays out that, you know, bells are really good, especially for pre-verbal. But then it's up to the parent to start developing that relationship with their child by playing with them, actively engaging with them, and getting to know what type of child their child is. And then employing those strategies that are going to allow you to make sure that they're safe in those outdoor environments. So that's really good kind of spectrum around getting used to and comfortable with interacting with your child outdoors.
1: Anil, and I just continue to hear the message being reinforced that trust and freedom and communication are just so important. And Briley continues, as you know, her kids get older, you know, the ability to give them just a little more autonomy. It's really interesting. She's a really amazing mom. Let's give that piece a listen.
10: If, you know, I'm sitting on a bench, because now that he's older, I do try to give him a little bit more of autonomy in those places. And what kids really want is independence. And so I've found that he realizes that, okay, mommy's trusting me to do this. So he doesn't really push that much. I recognize that some kids will and other kids won't, and so everyone's going to have different challenges. But for us, that has worked really well because he enjoys that. He enjoys being able to make his own friends and try new things. And he knows that if he pushes it too much, that freedom will be taken from him. So that has worked well for us.
2: Again, another example of just pure parenting. You're setting a structure for your child to operate within, and just being children, they're always going to push their boundaries. You want them to hopefully do that so that you can learn, you know, so they can learn from you as they grow up what's right, what's wrong. And so setting those particular boundaries are important.
1: Anil, it's communication, right? Communication, coordination, collaboration, those C's. And our next clip is Hilda Nino Hernandez. And she is, she's from Texas, and she talks just a lot about the importance of, you know, how she communicates with her daughter inside and outside.
11: We have a very big backyard. It's not that big, but to us it's huge. We have a trampoline, and Haley loves to go outside, but we're always communicating. I guess that's something we like to do. It's always, what are you doing? That's, I guess, one of the first things she learned how to say, because I'm always asking her, Haley, what are you doing? We like going to playgrounds around town. There is one close by that is enclosed and has many sensory activities. So that's what we enjoy doing.
2: I agree. Communication is important. And in doing that as a skill to keep track of your kids, you're actually helping their communication skill set. So another peripheral benefit to being a blind parent. So all of you other side of parents out there, take note of all these tools and strategies you're using to be good parents, and you can become better parents too. I also noticed that in your interview clips that there was another strategy that was used outside of bells that a lot of the blind parents kind of talked about.
1: Absolutely, Anil. And it's not something that was around when I had little tiny kids, but the theme of backpack leashes kept coming up. And it's just a good way for parents to, you know, a fun way for parents to keep track of kids. And, you know, kids love backpacks too. So let's give that a listen.
6: Austin was a very curious kid. He was the kid that ran a lot and, you know, those types of things. So we actually used a child leash for him. It was a monkey backpack. And
12: right.
6: The tail of the monkey was
12: the
6: leash.
12: Yep, was the leash.
6: He loved it. He would, you know, it was his ooh-ooh-ah-ah. I think we had another name for it at some point. I don't remember what it was now. But, you know, he it was fine. That was just how. And we started putting it on him when he was crawling. Not a lot, but just so he kind of got that feeling of, okay,
12: yep.
6: This sometimes is going to be on my back, and mom or dad's going to be following behind me. But it was great because it gave him a little bit more freedom to run ahead, but yet he was safe.
2: So, and again, you know, we have to be very careful not to get our listeners to think that all of these tools are necessary and essential. These are just different tools and strategies that parents can choose to use or not to use in order to make sure that they can be responsible parents to their children.
8: We've tried the backpack with a leash, and that sort of works for my kids and me, not in every situation. And, you know, as they get older, it does get easier. And right now, you know, our oldest doesn't wear them. He's almost 8, and so, you know, he's really good at making sure he and right now our 4-year-old is kind of transitioning out of the belt himself. Yeah.
1: So, Anil, like you were saying, some people like to use bells and some people like to use leashes. And Dr. Eddie Bell, he really shares what I believe is probably the oldest strategy for staying connected with your children.
12: We didn't, generally, we didn't do one of those kid leashes so much, but what we did do, and I think is an important thing to do, is you teach children from very, very young to you know, mind their parents and, you know, to hold your hand. My youngest daughter is now 15 years old, and wherever we're walking, she always insists on holding my hand. And it's not because she's guiding me or protecting me, but from the time she could walk, we've held her hand when we're walking out in public, and so it's so ingrained in her that she doesn't like to walk anywhere with us if she's not holding on to one of our hands. It's just you know. So when they were little at the park or at the beach or anywhere else, it was hold my hand, and they understood if you don't hold my hand, then I'm going to pick you up or we're not going to go because I'm not going to let you run around in a parking lot or somewhere where you can get hurt. So you're going to hold my hand and.
2: Yep, I agree with you. One of the oldest techniques and probably still one of the most loving techniques of making sure your child doesn't, you know, run around, as Eddie says.
1: And then, Anil, we move to Patty Chang, and she talks about using bells and then the importance of just communicating with your kids as they get older.
4: They didn't get the bells off until they consistently answered me if I was calling for them. And they had a spear of how far they could go, which I think is probably smaller than most people use. I probably let them go every 30 or 40 feet, you know, far enough so you could hear them.
13: Right.
4: But not far enough so that you'd lose track of where your kid was.
2: And my strategy as a parent was fairly similar. My son Amari knew not to go beyond line of sight, meaning not my sight, but if he couldn't see me, he knew he was not in the place that he was supposed to be.
1: Uh-huh.
2: And, you know, growing up, I taught him that when I called his name, it wasn't just a matter of just answering it. He had to come to where I am, you know. So I remember one day we were out at a park with a friend of mine. She's sighted and her daughter, Anita, also sighted. And the kids went off playing somewhere and Amari, following the rules that were set for him, you know, when we realized that they'd been gone for a while, I said, Amari. And he came to me, and Karen's looking around for her daughter, saying, I don't see Anita. I don't see her. Where is she? Anita, and she kept calling nothing. I said, Amari, do you know where Anita is? He said, yes. I said, well, you go get her. And he went and got her and brought her back. And she's like, well, why can't Anita do that? Well, it's all about the parenting. You know, we set those expectations for the kids. We show them the rules and the boundaries in which they're supposed to operate, and we hold them accountable to do so. So it was interesting that she thought that it had been beneficial if she was implementing the same strategies that I, as a blind parent, was using for my son.
1: Train them up, right?
2: Yeah, yeah.
1: And Anil, then Stacy Cervanka, she also reinforces the importance of communicating and having consequences if her kids don't.
14: Once your kid is, you know, maybe about the age of 3 or 4, depending on your child, Greg and I tend to have a more free-range style of parenting. And we have really ingrained in our kids that when we call their name, they need to answer. If we're at the park and I say, Leo, he knows he needs to answer. And sometimes he may not hear and I may need to call his name like 1 or 2 more times. But as long as when he hears his name, he answers, I know that he's fine. If he does not answer, then we're leaving the park because he's not being safe, and we can't stay at the park if he's not safe. So we kind of frame it at a very young age. We taught him that when we call you or when we tell you you need to come to us, you need to do that. And that was hard. That was a really hard thing to get him to do. It took time, but it was worth it.
2: Yeah, and that's important to understand parenting. It's not simple. It takes something that takes practice and consistency. But sometimes it can be fun. I'll always remember when Mark and Melissa Riccobono's daughter Ariana was younger, one of the little call and response they had for her to make sure she was okay, they would just say, Ariana, and she'd just reply, I'm right here. So it was really cute to see that back and forth as she was growing older.
1: Coming up with little games or strategies just to make it fun, and it's not a disciplinary matter or it's not a restriction. It's just a way that everyone knows where everyone is, and that's safe and fun. Mm-hmm. And on our next clip, Eddie Bell, you know, he talks just about the importance of just checking in. And this isn't a blindness technique. This is a technique that every parent and their child can use.
12: And I think as they got older and as they started going to the beach and stuff, one of the things my wife really taught them was check in. You know, if we're at a kid's birthday party and all the kids are running around and going up the jumpies and the slides and all that, you know, every 10 minutes or so, come and, you know, just let me know you're okay. Let me know you're not hurt. So, you know, if it's been 20 minutes and you haven't heard from your kid, then you better go looking for them and find out, make sure they're okay. So it was really cute because when they were little, you know, they understood that. And so they'd be running and jumping and playing around, and they would just come run over and, like, slap their hands on our thighs, like, I'm here, and then they'd run off again, you know. But it was just that checking in with each other, kind of let them know they were there.
1: Anil, I remember one day we were at the pool, and my kids were, well, I don't know, 8, 6, and 4, and we were outside playing, and my wife, that was the deal. Just come in and check in with us every few minutes so we know where you are. And so David was 8 years old, and he didn't come around for 25 minutes or so. And I started getting a little nervous, and then finally he came over, and I said, David, I said, you know, you were supposed to come over a little sooner. He said, Dad, I was very busy playing. So playing is busy work. And
2: he growed up just like me.
1: Right?
2: That's your son being you, David.
1: Oh, goodness.
2: Very busy.
1: Very busy, very busy.
2: Good, good, good. And, you know, so far we've talked about having environments where your kids are out there and you're out there with them. But one of the scariest things I remember is when I started letting my son go to play over his friend's house without my supervision. So leaving that door and having that door closed is just an anxiety that I can still feel even reflecting on it now. And Micah shares a little bit of her story about her kids going to play over someone else's house.
5: Right now, he's at a point where he can go to his friends' houses in the neighborhood. He's got a couple of friends, and we know where their houses are. We've walked those routes. You know, I know exactly where they are. So he's got some freedom to go there. He can, you know, ride his bike and say, hey, Mom, I'm going to be here. And I know where he's going to be or where he better be, or, you know, or there will be some consequences. So that's where we're at with him.
1: Consequences, right, Anil?
2: Absolutely. Absolutely. I love what she says. He better be there.
1: He better be. Sometimes some of the parents really made me scared. You know, oh, yes, I'll sit up straight, and you better be where you're supposed to be.
2: Yeah. The extension of that, though, okay, it's one thing going over to a friend's house, and I remember that, and I would always have Amari to call once he got there to make sure he made it okay, and to call me when he was getting ready to leave and come back to monitor them. But once your children get to the age of driving, that's a whole different space.
1: Oh, it is. I remember telling my son, now you remember speed thrills and kills, right? And then Adel Moville, he talks about, you know, when his son was just learning to drive and maybe wasn't being truthful with dad.
13: My kids really realized that sometimes they couldn't get away with a lot of things with me. For instance, our son was learning to drive, and that was a challenge in itself because he was 15, 16, and, you know, I thought, oh, that's a blessing that he can drive, because where we were, there was no transportation, no public transportation. Well, it was also, along with the blessing, it was also a challenge. Because sometimes he would say, I need to go do something, and he'd end up going further than he was supposed to. Mm-hmm. One morning, I remember, I was getting ready to go to school, and I told my younger son, I said, tell me how many miles the truck has on it. Because my oldest son was going to stay home that day. I remember what was going on. So in the evening, I come back, and I checked the mileage on it. And I said, Adrian, where did you go today? Oh, nowhere. I said, well, how about did you move the truck? Well, he says, I did drive it around the tree a little bit, around the driveway here, practicing. And I said, 15 miles worth?
15: It's a lot of circles.
13: Yeah, a lot of circles. And he said, well, Dad, I really went, then he told me where he had been then.
1: Try to pull a fast one on your old dad.
2: You got
1: to
2: love it, though. You know, the kids are going to test the boundaries. You have to be a smart parent. You can't just be sitting there like a bump on a log. Those kids, man, I love it.
1: You know, but Delmo, he must have been a Ronald Reagan fan. He was a trust but verify.
2: There you go.
1: He trusted his son, but he verified. Yeah, and
2: I hope that the younger brother didn't get outed. I hope the older brother didn't find out that it was a co-conspirator.
1: Some retaliation.
2: Yeah, exactly.
1: It'd be a bad scene.
2: But you know, that's you have to be a smart parent. Some parents strive for other solutions to keep up with their kids. Whether they're reasonable or unreasonable, we'll let you decide. Here's Hilda talking about a suggestion that her husband was trying to put into place.
15: The key is the communication between the parent and the child. I guess the child needs to always get used to reporting to the parent where they're at. Obviously, we try to help ourselves by putting bells on the child. And my husband is very high-tech, so he's looking for a device that might have some GPS location on her, but I told him not to spend so much money on that right now because she's going to throw it somewhere. So I use more low-tech items like the bells or just communicating with her.
2: Yeah, and again, the key of that communication, and I think that getting the kids to understand why you're doing it is probably the most important strategy to use, because once they understand it, then it's not a matter of them being rebellious. They're doing it because they recognize that it's to their benefit and for their safety.
1: And Lisa Maria Martinez, I think, does a real good job of explaining that to us.
16: From day one, with all three of my children, whether they understand it or not, I always tell my kids that safety is important. With my oldest kid, he was an extremely articulate, bright child and understood quite a lot very young. And I started telling him, hey, Eric, mommy puts these bells on your ankle so I can hear you when you're walking around. And from day one, whenever we go out and about, whether it's with mom who can't see or dad who can see or anybody else, if someone says, hey, Eric, where are you? He needs to respond. And that's the rule for all three of our children. And if they don't respond, the consequence is, for instance, if we're at the park, we go home. And for the most part, the kids understand how very important it is to let mom or any adult know that, you know, where they are. And for me, and my partner who can see, I didn't want the children to treat me differently or act differently with mom because she's blind. So it's the rule with any adult, you know, you say, here I am, whenever someone calls your name. And even our baby girl, who's two, is getting pretty good at you know, making a noise when you call out her name. So we just really stress communication and consequences, and we just stress the safety of it with our kids.
2: There you go. Communication, consequences, and safety. Three important factors not related to blindness, and the skills that are used, the tools that are used to make this happen are not specifically non-visual. They're just really just core to being a parent.
1: Anil, and, our kids are a little older than Lisa Maria's kids or Hilda's children, but communication, it really is the key. And my wife, who is just an amazing mom, she would say to this day to our son who is 20 and to our daughter who is 18 and to our other daughter who is 15, no matter where you are, no matter what the situation is, no matter what's going on, you could call me. You could call me and let me know what's going on. And Anil, I think Adelmo just does an amazing job of just sharing a key, you know, parent philosophy that I think you'll really enjoy.
13: I believe that communications, Dave, with your children is so important, and being open and being able to talk about situations. When a child does something wrong, you know, that you can explain to them why that behavior was inappropriate to the point where they can feel comfortable that they can come back to you if they do something wrong.
2: Very, very well said. I think that we as parents need to make sure that to the best of our ability, we create a relationship with our children that allow them to communicate with us, not only the good things and not only in those responsive times that we've discussed through this episode, but in those times when they have potentially done something wrong. If we don't create an environment where they're comfortable enough to reach out to us when they've done something wrong, we can't teach them how to do it right. I think this episode, more so than any of the others we've done so far, really speak to the core of what we say around being a blind parent. It's really primarily about being a parent. And all of the worries that we face and the tools we use to make sure that the kids are safe in whatever environment they're operating in and that they grow up to be responsible adults is really just core. Now, we do have some special ways that we may handle some different tasks, some different skills or tools that we use. But essentially, it still stems from that core desire. Well, commitment of love to your kids and that core desire to be the best parent that we can be.
1: Helping them recognize that they can come to us and to respond to us and to be respectful to us and other adults who call on them. So it's really being a blind parent is just being a parent and learning the skills and strategies and techniques. And I think that our guest today just did a great job of reinforcing that blind parents can really be successful in tracking their sons and daughters everywhere they go.
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18: Graduating from the Colorado Center for the Blind means more than skills, by Jeremy Smith. A photo appears on the page, the caption, Jeremy Smith. From the editor, Jeremy Smith is a recent graduate of the Colorado Center for the Blind, CCB, one of the training centers affiliated with the National Federation of the Blind. At his graduation ceremony, he read a letter to his fellow students. He was generous in agreeing that it could be shared with me for possible publication and gracious in expanding upon the original piece when I asked him to give our readers more context. Here, then, is Jeremy's adapted version of the thoughts he shared with the CCB students and staff. I was possibly the most reluctant student to ever walk through the doors at 2233 West Shepherd Avenue. I knew when I left Kentucky for the Colorado Center for the Blind, CCB, on January 8, 2025, that the trip would be costly. It was. Since being in Colorado, I've parted from my longtime partner. The next time I set foot in my house, it will likely be to pack my things and leave forever. I loved that little house. What's more, I don't think I'll ever call Kentucky home again. My whole life I've tried to love a place that could never love me in return, not the way I needed. It's time to move on. I have retinitis pigmentosa. My eyesight has been vanishing bit by bit since I was 10 years old, though it wasn't until my early 40s when genetic testing finally provided a proper diagnosis. As a kid, what I needed was comfort, an honest explanation of what was happening to me and what it might mean for the future. I received none of this. What I had was a void, a mystery filled with every source of evil a vivid young imagination could produce. In short, I was deeply traumatized by the lack of emotional support. No one was there for me, and so I've spent my entire life feeling abandoned, believing my eyesight was something to hide. I've been exploring this terrain for years. I wrote a 259-page, yet-to-be-published memoir on the many ways I struggled to adapt to my sight loss and what mental health professionals now recognize as classic symptoms of complex post-traumatic stress disorder, CPTSD. Searching for the answers I needed early in life, I became a therapist. Today, as a middle-aged man, I still seek safety. I still lose myself in the swirl of stress and all those false gods, the things I thought would bring me peace, validation, and a sense of security. Accomplishment will not do this. Logic and reason, intellect and competence, our presentation to the world will not do this. Until the self is healed, not even the love of a partner or children will overcome the trauma that dictates our response to everyday events. I'm not in the habit of making big blanket statements about the human condition, but I stand by this one both personally and professionally. Our highest human potential cannot be realized while this type of wound goes untreated. As a CCB graduate, I have hard skills now, useful, tangible ways of getting around and taking care of business, cane skills, mass transit, braille, access technology, screen readers, and AI. Hell, I'm even in better shape, and I was never not in shape. But these are not what I value most about my time in Colorado. In the decades it has taken for my sight to disappear, my confidence went with it, believing in me, trusting myself. All the ways we might think well of ourselves leaked and flowed away like a punctured water balloon. The person I wanted to be drifted out of sight long ago. But since being in Colorado, I have taken on a mission. Restore the man I've believed I could be. I did my own counseling to heal that original wound, to purge my central nervous system of the 380,000 volts that have lived in me, wild and unpredictable. Like downed power lines, my emotions have been dysregulated and reactive, thrashing this way and that with every new trigger. The slightest sign of danger would send sparks flying, my mouth spitting 1,000 burning embers, ready to create more destruction. Since I was a little kid, my body has been poised for a fight. I have no fight response. I advance. I fight. I know this effort has no end. I will be doing this work for as long as I walk this earth. But I've come a long way. Hands in my pockets now, I've finally taken off the gloves I've used to punch my way through the world. Bless you, Colorado, for realizing that ketamine is more than just an escape from reality. It's also a tool, medicine to reset and rediscover our truest self. To oversimplify the process, ketamine and other psychedelic medicines allow for greater neuroplasticity, which refers to the brain's ability to forge new connections and break free of long-standing patterns of thought. This change in me, brought forth from my own hard work, from conversations with professionals and trusted friends, and through a fundamental reprogramming of my brain, has coincided with rediscovering the power of community. I have known what it's like to be in community over the years. In college, I belonged to a group of good deed doers called Students for Appalachia, idealistic young people who fought hard for social justice, for kids in our small town, and for the health of this planet. That community in many ways made me thoughtful. It made me feel like I was part of something, less alone in the world. Community shaped and molded me, but it has been years since I felt at home among a group of people like me. As much as I learned from individual instructors, my primary teacher at CCB was the community. From a spunky 18-year-old, I learned to be truly brave, to go and keep going. To the outside observer, my friend Zoe has no fear. Getting lost is a gift, a chance to find yourself. For Zoe, riding the rails to some remote corner of the Denver metro means pushing boundaries. It is the exercise of their freedom. For too many blind people, our boundaries are the four walls we live within. Without skills, without the capacity to manage our anxiety, there is no world outside. Zoe reminds me that opportunity is the adventure. To be able to go and do is not a chore. It's not something else to be angry about. Outside is where the light is. I want to absorb that sun on my face, to fill my heart with it. At CCB, we generally travel in packs, our travel groups consisting of an instructor and one or two of your classmates. From my travel bros, I learned that the journey will rarely be easy. There are no straight lines when you're blind. You'll hit every obstacle. Trees, poles, jagged road signs. You might fall down escalators going the wrong direction or cross the street diagonally, very bad. But you can still arrive where you want to go. In this, the middle stage of my life, I've learned to ask for help, to feel no shame, to cry more freely, and to be open, to know that the less desirable parts of me do not spoil the whole. I've learned what people can survive, and how positive it is possible to remain. So many of the staff and students at CCB face challenges beyond the loss of their sight. They do so with a grace and poise I can only aspire to. To those who avoid the bitterness and resentment, to you who refuse to hate the sighted world, you are bigger and better for it. We ask the world for grace and patience. We must give the same in return. It is, after all, human nature.

0: also come from a million varied situations. We cross the lifespan, socioeconomic status, education, life experience, and identities. But blindness is the great equalizer. To each and every person who dares to accept this mission, anyone who comes to be part of this community and to do this hard work, you have my utmost respect. Completing the 9-month program at CCB is the hardest work any of us will ever do. Every obstacle you've ever faced will return to taunt you. Fear and mistrust, all your anger and anxiety, will be thrown in front of you like 100 sandwich boards on Main Street. Whack everyone with your white cane if you have to, and keep moving. Remember the words of a very wise old puppet. Fear is the path to the dark side. Only you can stop that momentum. There are many debates that take place at CCB about the virtues of a guide dog, on how to communicate and educate a sighted world that often doesn't understand our needs or how to offer support. A portion of every day called philosophy is devoted to exploring what it means to live inside this blind wrapper. One such debate is about how we prove our capability to a world that believes we are fundamentally diminished. I return over and over again to this question, and for me it has one answer. We prove what we are capable of by being part of the world, by defiantly engaging, by asking for, or if necessary, demanding space. We must be visible, whether through our advocacy or simply using the bus to commute back and forth to work. Being seen confidently living our lives is essentially shouting a message of freedom from the rooftops. When you graduate from CCB, the parting gift each of us is given is a bell. They call it the Bell of Freedom. The message long expressed at CCB is that when one blind person moves through the world with greater freedom, that act helps to liberate the rest of us. Implied in that sentiment is a responsibility to one another. I, for one, appreciate that message. As a blind community, particularly one that is well-trained, we must continue to use our skills. We must carry the torch until the next generation of bell ringers leaves with the tools they need to take charge. To everyone I have encountered along the way at CCB, all of you queens and kings of West Shepherd Avenue, I say thank you. Trade nothing for knowing who you are, for knowing and showing that to the world. Each and every one of us deserves to be seen, heard, and valued. Do this hard work, then go share your light with the world.
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2: Life-Changing Events by Bob Deaton. There is a photo on the page, the caption, Bob Deaton. From the editor, this article originally appeared in the fall edition of Expressions in Independence, the newsletter of the Nebraska Orientation Center for the Blind. Bob Deaton, an assistant director of the program, offers real insight into his adjustment to blindness. Here is what he says about losing his self-worth, his struggle to regain it, and his journey in coming to see himself not as a broken person, but as a person with much to give. I was 22 years old when an ophthalmologist told me that I had retinitis pigmentosa, RP. I was slowly going blind, and probably in another 15 years or so, I wouldn't see at all. I knew that I had tunnel vision and couldn't see well at night, but I had no idea that my vision was slowly changing for the worse. All at once, my world changed, and the future looked bleak and uncertain. The year was 1972. I thought I was the only blind person or going blind person in all of northern Wisconsin. What I thought I knew about blindness was frightening and disturbing. Blind people were helpless, unable to do anything for themselves. They certainly didn't work. Blind people were to be pitied and taken care of. That's how I thought others would come to regard me. I look back on those times with considerable detachment now. It's as if it happened to someone else. There was the feeling that everything was changed forever, my personal self-concept shattered. At first I dealt with it by not dealing with it. I could still read with the central vision I had, recognize faces, and get around pretty well, at least during the day. Most people didn't realize I had problems seeing, or so I liked to think. Maybe the doctor was wrong. Maybe my vision wouldn't get any worse. I could deal with that. Before long, reality intruded. Things that were once easy for me became more difficult. Traveling at night or in dark places provoked anxiety. Things looked blurry, particularly at a distance. Colors were not so bright. It was with great dismay that I finally gave my tennis racket away, realizing that I would never play the game again. By the time I finished college and began working towards a graduate degree in social work, life seemed pointless.

0: pointless. I was working toward a career with no confidence that I could make it work. I suppose I felt some anger with my situation. Maybe I considered medical solutions. I think that there was supposed to be some remarkable treatment for my kind of problem in Russia. What I clearly remember is sinking into a deep depression that settled in for the long haul. I don't believe anyone who has been spared chronic depression can know what it is like. The sense of powerlessness is pervasive, persistent, and relentless. Each day is as empty of purpose as the day before, and there is no reason to believe that things will get any better. I couldn't concentrate on graduate school, dropped out, and went to work in a local factory. If you ever want to stop the world and get off for a while, try working on an assembly line. As long as you show up for work and do your job reasonably well, you don't have to engage your mind much. That's exactly what I wanted, but the depression continued. I was drifting with no destination in mind. After a couple of years, the oppressive, unchanging regularity of what had become my life proved too much for me, and my thoughts turned to suicide. It seems incredible to me now to think that I once had a suicide plan, but it's true. For me, that was the low point of my life. As I thought about how I would end it all, I scared myself badly enough to want to do something about it. Life was pretty bad and didn't look much better down the road, but I wasn't ready to give up yet. I had slowly withdrawn from most of the people I knew, but fortunately a few friends wouldn't let me slip away. One in particular helped me get back on track. He convinced me to join him on a 10-speed bike trip through northern Wisconsin and Michigan. The bike trip lasted 7 weeks. It was an amazing experience. Each new day had to be negotiated. What did we want to see? Where did we want to eat? Should we find a campground or did we want to stay in a motel? Everywhere we went, people were interested in who we were and where we were heading. For the first time in a long time, I had the sense that I was in control of where I was and what I did. In many ways, that bike trip never ended. My life opened up to possibilities I had thought unthinkable a short time before. Instead of the day-to-day decisions of the trip, I began to consider longer-range perspectives. I decided then that I would never again let circumstances dictate my course in life. And just what did I want out of life? I decided that I did still want to work with people. I resolved to finish my graduate degree in social work, and I did, earning almost straight A's in the process. I was still not sure about how I would deal with future vision loss, but until that happened, I would do the best I knew how. The job search came after I graduated. In the late 1970s, it seemed that every social work position I applied for required a driver's license, to say nothing of experience. I had no driver's license, of course, and the internship and practicum experiences during graduate training were my only experience. But more than that, I really did not believe in myself. When I interviewed for a job, I did not project the kind of confidence employers expect of job applicants. I knew that I was visually impaired and would only become more so. I saw myself as damaged goods. If I was truthful, I would not have hired myself. It is said that insanity is doing the same thing over and over again, expecting a different result. After 2 years of a fruitless job search, I enrolled in a graduate program of vocational rehabilitation counseling with a focus on vocational evaluation and work adjustment. This time I chose a field of study in a career that was less likely to require extensive driving. I was determined to graduate at the top of my class and did pretty well, getting nearly all A's once again. My vision continued to worsen, of course. In fact, I knew I should have started using a white cane long before I did. The decision to begin using the cane was not easy. I did not look forward to explaining to everyone why I was using the cane when I was not blind. The day I started using the cane was the same day I started graduate school. My classmates and instructors did not know me from before, and so acceptance was immediate. I still had to deal with my family and friends when I went home on weekends, but this was manageable. Before long, everyone seemed comfortable with the new order of things. I was using a magnifying glass to read regular print, but I started thinking about what I would need as a blind person, not a high partial with pretty good functional vision. I wanted to prepare for what was sure to come. My vocational rehabilitation counselor referred me for a week-long assessment at the Visually Impaired Program, VIP, at the Technical College in Wausau, Wisconsin. From the start, I said I wanted to prepare for blindness and I wanted to know how I could engage in a professional career as a blind person. To assess my cooking skills, I was given a TV dinner. I read the instructions on the box, without the magnifying glass, put it in a microwave, and set the controls. After removing the cooked meal from the microwave, I ate it. My skills in this area were deemed adequate for survival, and no training in compensatory skills was indicated. Braille was not recommended since I could read print with magnification if needed. For mobility, I was taught how to hold the cane diagonally in a fixed position across the front of my body. I was advised to travel at night only in well-lit areas or with assistance. Essentially, the instructors at VIP believed that compensatory skills training would be a waste of time since I would only have to be retrained later when I experienced more vision loss. Needless to say, an assessment like that was not only a huge disappointment, it was an abysmal waste of my time. It also made me think that there was not much I could do to prepare for the future until I actually lost more vision. When I got my graduate degree in vocational rehabilitation counseling, 9 years had passed since I had learned of my eventual blindness. It pleases me to say that I took the white cane with me to my first job interview after graduation. I got that job and I worked there for nearly 3 years. Let me say that self-confidence goes a long way in a job interview. I knew that all sheltered workshops in the state of Minnesota had 3 years to become CARF, Commission on Accreditation of Rehabilitation Facilities, certified. I knew that the Achievement Center, TAC, where I interviewed, was not CARF certified. If TAC did not achieve standards acceptable to CARF, it would not receive state funding. This knowledge served me well in the interview. I said that I could help TAC get ready for CARF and that I knew what would be required. Later on, I learned that I was the only applicant who knew anything about CARF, and that was why I was hired. I did well at TAC. My graduate training was put to good use. Still, vision loss continued inexorably. I went through a series of different devices with higher magnification and lighting. I thought I might prepare for encroaching blindness while still on the job. I became a client of the Minnesota Services for the Blind, and a mobility instructor came out to work with me using the white cane. She thought my method of holding the cane diagonally across my body was fine. That didn't need to change. However, she thought impaired hearing created a safety problem. I have 50% bilateral hearing loss, and I was advised not to cross any busy streets, except intersections with traffic lights. She also recommended that I not travel unattended at night or in dark places. She thought I would do well to make more use of sighted guides. I listened to what she had to say. She was the expert, after all. The time for making decisions was not far off. Visual ways of doing things were breaking down, and it was taking longer and longer for me to get things done. I asked my VR counselor what I should do, since I didn't believe visits by my O&M instructor would be enough. He told me about the Minneapolis Society for the Blind, MSB, and I sent away for more information. I also inquired about training programs in other states, such as Lions World in Arkansas and a new program in Idaho. My VR counselor, however, did not encourage this exploration. If I pursued training anywhere outside the state, I would lose any assistance I might otherwise get. In other words, it was MSB or nothing. I met the newly hired director of an independent living center for people with disabilities during this time of uncertainty and indecision. She was totally blind and the first positive role model I had met since being told that I would be blind myself. This was not because I avoided contact with blind people. In fact, my VR counselor in Wisconsin knew I wanted to meet other blind people and arranged for me to meet some of her clients. There was the man who had lost all his vision in a plane crash 3 months before. He was very angry and believed life was over for him. The strength of his despair blew me away. Then there was the blind housewife. She also had RP and was totally blind. She had a wood shop in the basement of her home, and the tools she showed me for measuring were intriguing. However, she did very little outside the home. She gave effusive thanks for her husband, without whom she said she would be completely lost. These encounters did not encourage me, and I didn't ask for any more introductions. My new friend was a member of the National Federation of the Blind of Minnesota, NFBM. With her encouragement, I attended an NFBM state convention in Minneapolis. The experience was stunning. More than 100 blind people were at that convention, engaged in all manner of endeavor. I heard the message that blindness was in fact manageable. If I wanted to continue my career in rehabilitation, there was no reason why I shouldn't, provided I had the proper training and opportunity. I asked about MSB and heard very little positive about it. As it turned out, my friend was once employed as the home management instructor at the Nebraska Orientation Center for the Blind in Lincoln. It sounded like just the sort of program I was looking for. My friend and I arranged for a tour, and I quickly concluded that this was where I needed to be. I told my VR counselor of my plans, and my case was closed. My resignation from TAC was bittersweet, but I knew it was time to move on. By the way, TAC earned CARF certification the month before I left. The training at the Orientation Center for the Blind was without a doubt a life-changing event. After years of experience in the field, it is now possible for me to compare the Orientation Center with other training centers for the blind. Many training centers provide basic skill instruction in the alternative skills of blindness over a period of 3 months or so, but that is as far as it goes. If the purpose of training is simply to teach the basic alternatives needed for travel, communication, and activities of daily living, the case can be made that 3 months of training is enough. It is my contention, however, that many graduates of centers like this do not go on to complete vocational training or obtain high-quality employment. In fact, many return for more training in the skills of blindness, particularly if they lose more vision. Center training is successful if the trainee has gained the basic alternative skills of blindness, problem-solving skills adequate for managing situations faced by blind people every day, and a positive understanding of blindness and belief in oneself as a blind person. The approach to training is called structured discovery. Through exposure to a series of gradually more complex learning situations, trainees develop confidence in their ability to apply the alternative skills of blindness and come up with solutions. Seminars during center training provide frequent opportunities for trainees to examine their personal attitudes and beliefs about blindness. As skill levels rise, trainees often change their ideas about what is possible after center training. To realize success, training is longer than it is at most other centers. It has to be, if alternative skills are to be applied with confidence in a way that promotes full participation in the life of our communities, more time is necessary. An intellectual understanding about what blind people can do is not enough. It needs to be experienced at a gut level. It needs to be lived. I could go on about the value of each class I participated in during my center training, but I won't. Suffice it to say that every class contributed significantly to my personal growth. I was finally getting what I needed in preparation for life as a totally blind person. At that time, I was still what some people refer to as a high partial. As such, my training was completed under sleep shades. Sleep shades were never a problem for me. There were enough times when my diminishing vision simply did not work well, and non-visual alternatives were the way to go. I could still read print with a magnifying glass, and I could still recognize faces, but I knew that wouldn't be the case in another few years. As long as my vision worked for some things, I used visual strategies, but I didn't want to repeat center training if my vision got worse, as I knew it would. Sleep shades made sense. I quickly got with the program, as my fellow trainees would have said back then, and my progress was rapid. The 10 months I spent in training in 1984 to 1985 were the most important time of my life. I owe the center a great deal, but center training was not the most important thing that happened to me then. The connections I made with other blind people at the center and through the NFB Nebraska local chapter did more than anything else to help me realize my own potential and grow as a blind person. 14 years had passed before I could connect with positive blind role models, something that should have happened when I first learned I was becoming blind. I can't say enough about how important this was to me. In fact, even though I had been a client of two different state vocational rehabilitation agencies, my real rehabilitation as a blind person did not begin until I came to Nebraska and joined the Society of Other Blind People, people who were not extraordinary or exceptionally advantaged, people I could relate to. The range of possibilities became much wider, and I came to feel more secure about myself and where I was going. I want to say one other thing. During the years I struggled with blindness, my family and friends felt my pain, sometimes more than I did myself, or so it seemed. They wanted to help but didn't know how. Since I hated the idea of being dependent on others, I resisted any of their attempts to do things for me. This created an awkward situation. Whenever I was clearly experiencing difficulty, no one knew exactly how to act. At other times, I would begin some undertaking only to encounter expressions of disapproval or even fear. That was the situation I faced when my family learned of my plans to begin the bike trip mentioned above. They thought I would have an accident for sure, probably on the first day, never mind that I had been biking around town for years. After center training, I was much more relaxed around people, family, friends, or strangers. I conducted myself differently, and those who knew me appreciated the difference. I had more confidence, more self-assurance. Once my family realized that I was not an accident waiting to happen, they relaxed and became less nervous. My relations with friends also improved. Not everyone I thought of as friends stuck by me. Some bailed out pretty quickly, and that hurt. Maybe that was for the best. The friends that hung in there, however, will be dear to me for as long as I live. I didn't really think about how my relationships with the people closest to me would change as a consequence of training. It was a benefit totally unexpected. In fact, I didn't anticipate just how much training would change my view of the world and what it had to offer. It came as a pleasant surprise and a revelation. What we do in life is up to us, that's true, but we are social animals after all. My journey would not have been possible without the people I met along the way. I owe a lot to a lot of people. I worked a temporary position as an outpatient social worker at a Veterans Administration hospital in Wisconsin after my center training. That might have led eventually to a permanent job in the federal government, but then a position for a vocational rehabilitation counselor opened at the Nebraska Services for the Visually Impaired, now the Nebraska Commission for the Blind and Visually Impaired. That was 25 years ago. I am totally blind now, but that's okay. I am comfortable with who I am and where I am. More important, I can now give back to others as others gave to me when I needed it most.
1: 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We're NFBRN, the National Federation of the Blind Radio Network.
0: Time to Act on Real Employment for People with Disabilities by Tom Ridge. From the editor, this op-ed is reprinted with the permission of The Hill. It appeared on May 19, 2016, and it makes a strong case for the payment of at least the minimum wage to people with disabilities. Tom Ridge is a former member of Congress and a former governor of Pennsylvania, who served as the first director of the Office of Homeland Security under President George W. Bush. Here is what he has to say. In 1990, Congress passed and President George H.W. Bush signed into law the historic Americans with Disabilities Act, ADA. I have always supported the ADA and other laws designed to increase the participation of Americans with disabilities in our society because I believe that these Americans, like all other Americans, should have the opportunity to pursue the American dream. The ADA sought to achieve this goal by bringing Americans with disabilities out of the shadows and allowing them to compete on a level playing field with their non-disabled peers. The law was also intended to combat the discrimination born of misconceptions, stereotypes, and paternalism that Americans with disabilities face every day. More than 25 years after its passage, the ADA has at last begun to accomplish many of its goals, but policies remain that undermine the vision of fairness and equal opportunity enshrined in this landmark law. One of those policies is buried in the Fair Labor Standards Act, passed in 1938. While that law created better wages and working conditions for most Americans, it contained a provision that excluded people with disabilities from its protections, especially the minimum wage. Nearly 80 years later, the law still contains that provision, known as Section 14C. The provision allows employers who hold special wage certificates issued by the Department of Labor to pay workers with disabilities a commensurate wage that, generally, is less than the federal or state minimum wage. Some people working under special wage certificates earn mere pennies per hour. Back in 1938, everyone assumed that a worker with a disability was less productive than a normal or able-bodied worker. Today, we know that workers with disabilities, given equal opportunity and appropriate tools or technologies, can perform as well as their non-disabled counterparts. Just ask employers like Lowe's or Starbucks, outstanding companies that have partnered with the National Organization on Disability, to find job opportunities for talented men and women with disabilities. And they'll confirm this to be true. But despite that knowledge, Section 14C remains in force. Some argue that the commensurate or sub-minimum wage is necessary to provide employment for some people with severe disabilities, and that merely giving these individuals something to do each day provides them with dignity and pride. This argument does not make sense to me. Americans with disabilities want the things that all other Americans want: homes, families, and the freedom to do with their lives as they wish. They cannot have any of those things on pennies per hour. If an American with a disability can't even buy a meal with his or her paycheck, he or she is likely to feel demeaned and insulted rather than dignified and proud. This system sends the message to Americans with disabilities that they are not worth the same as other Americans, that society values them less. It traps them in tedious jobs with no prospect of advancement. Finally, it leaves them in poverty, dependent for survival on overburdened federal benefit programs like Social Security disability insurance. Some of these Americans remain in the care of family members, but what happens when those family members are gone? Other safety net programs must then fill the gap. The subject of the minimum wage is a hotly debated matter. Much has been said about whether it should be raised and to what level, but that question has no bearing on the plight of workers with disabilities who are currently not receiving it. Receiving the minimum wage, at whatever level it is set, is a matter of basic fairness. In 2016, there is no excuse for treating an entire class of workers differently from others based solely on the characteristic of disability. Such treatment is discriminatory, just as it would be applied to individuals of a specific race, gender, or religious affiliation. I support legislation filed in the House of Representatives by Representative Greg Harper, Republican, Mississippi, and in the Senate by Senator Kelly Ayotte, Republican, New Hampshire, that would phase out the Section 14C program. This legislation, the Transitioning to Integrated and Meaningful Employment, TIME Act, would rightly refocus efforts to employ Americans with disabilities on helping them train for and find jobs in the mainstream economy. This is not an impossible goal. Ayotte's home state of New Hampshire has already eliminated subminimum wages without adverse consequences for workers with disabilities, as has the state of Vermont. Much work needs to be done to give all Americans, including those who have disabilities, a chance to have the financial freedom and security we all desire. Repealing Section 14C is an easy step that we can take right now to move closer to that goal. I urge the House and Senate to pass the TIME Act with all deliberate speed. It is long past time to take this fair, common-sense step in the march to freedom for Americans with disabilities.
1: Proudly raising expectations. Because low expectations create obstacles between blind people and our dreams. NFBRN, the National Federation of the Blind Radio Network.
2: Now, there's been a slight change in our program. This is going to happen the rest of the afternoon, so you prepare for it. We're going to hear from our guest from Des Moines, Iowa, director of the Commissioner and first vice president of the National Federation of Blind, who's going to talk to us at this time. Ken?
3: Mike, what size are these holes?
2: That's all I've heard. You want to come on now, you want to be a
3: No, no, no.
2: Thank you very much. I want to talk to you about a number of things. That's why I asked the President not to give a title to what I was going to say. Tonight at the banquet, I'll be talking to you in a more formal fashion and on a more connected topic and not topic. Therefore, this afternoon, I would like to speak to you about three or four things rather briefly in series and let you ask me questions if you want to about any of them. First, let me say a word about this year's NFB convention. I hope that you as an organization will see fit to contribute one of the door prizes to this convention this year. We really have had a new dimension to NFB conventions because of those door prizes. And I think that every affiliate ought to be represented by one of those prizes. The affiliate does get credit for the prize at the time, and it adds spirit to the thing. I hope you'll do it. I wouldn't presume to tell you what to give, but I was telling, don't get my name out of there. I'm guarding this box of names here. I suggested to Virginia Nagel that fine silver charm bracelet that Capital Chapter gave last time was a good one, but she told me the Capital Chapter had already decided what they were going to do, so I'm out lobbying for one of those. Anyway, let me talk to you about, first, the Hawaii trip. Now, if you know anybody who wants to go to Hawaii, whether Federationist or otherwise, this is a price that's unusual. Not very often are we going to find this kind of price. And we have had a number of cancellations, and so we're now not oversold, but undersold on tickets to Hawaii. The last count, we were at only about 133 because we've had about 30 cancel out. So if anybody knows anybody who wants to go to Hawaii at bargain rate, there's still time to get names in. Okay, that's one thing.
4: Can you tell about
2: it?
4: How much
2: it is? Yes.
4: And the date?
2: Yes, indeed. It is the Saturday, starts the Saturday morning after the NFB convention, and if anybody can tell me what
5: night.
2: All right, Saturday the 9th, and it lasts until the next Friday. It includes transportation from Los Angeles to Hawaii. You'd have to get to Los Angeles on your own. It's transportation from Los Angeles to Hawaii. It's the hotel while you're over there, and it's on the beach. It takes in a luau while you're over there with all the appropriate food and drink. It takes in a catamaran cruise, which is a cruise on one of the catamaran boats, and again, a dinner is served, and it takes in the Hawaii Calls broadcast with luncheon served. It takes a tour through a pineapple factory, a tour through a perfume factory, and then there are some times when you can roam off on your own, and all of this is $292. So, you know, that's the price for that is simply amazingly low. considering that the transportation alone from Los Angeles is $200 if you bought straight transportation. So that's the Hawaii trip.
4: 9th of July.
2: The 9th of July. And if you're interested or know anybody who's interested in going, we need to get reservations in as soon as we can, because the thing absolutely closes as of, what is it, John?
5: 17th. Oh, the 8th of June.
2: Okay, now, and that means with all payments in and everything. Okay, now that is the convention. I wonder if any of you, before I leave this year's NFB convention, if any of you have any questions either about the convention this year or the post-convention tour.
4: I'd like to ask something here, which is a new one that you told.
2: This is the $200
4: as opposed to the $288
2: that you used to cost just to go from here to Los Angeles. Excursion rate by plane, huh?
4: Right.
2: Okay. That means you could go from the East Coast to Hawaii and back with your hotel and your transportation and a good deal of your food and all of these tours for a round trip of $492, which is mighty good. You got $492. Okay, now let me then go to some other things which I want to give you to think about. The Hawaii trip created so much interest in the short time that we had to work on it that we've decided that we're going to make a try after NFB convention for the next few years to set up post-convention vacation trips for those who want to take them. We are not sure yet what's going to happen after the Des Moines convention in 68, but we have these things that we're trying to price out. A trip to Mexico City for about 5 days, which would either then end in Chicago or in Des Moines, depending on what people want to do in centralized transportation. We haven't decided yet, but that would be one. Another would be a possibility of finding a sort of a dude ranch somewhere in the Midwest and taking a few days where you could have anything from horseback riding to the usual things you do at a dude ranch. Another would be a possibility of going down into the Ozarks for a few days. Another would be a possibility of going to Yellowstone. Another would be a possibility of going to Las Vegas, and another would be a possibility of going to the World's Fair up in Canada. Now, those are things we're going to price out, and as many of those as I can get worked out before the convention, then we're going to put them to a vote this year in Los Angeles and see what we get most interest in. And if we get enough interest, then we're going to try to get as economical a vacation after the 68 convention in Des Moines as we can. Now for 69, which will be in South Carolina, we are going to try to get something over into the Bahamas, or we don't know yet whether by boat or plane, but by boat if we could work it out, and try to have maybe a 3 or 4 day post-convention vacation trip there. 1970 is the one we're, the last one we're currently planning for, and in that one we're going to offer this year to the convention, if possible, this kind of a package that we try to combine a convention with a cruise on a ship. And what we would try to do is to get a luxury ship, one that we would have entirely to ourselves and charter it. You'd have probably leaving New York City on a Friday afternoon or evening, taking a 2 day cruise down to Bermuda, stopping off 1 day there, holding our convention meetings on the ship as we went, stopping off for a day in Bermuda, and coming back then for 2 days and holding the balance of the convention on the ship. You could eat all meals on the ship. You could stay on the ship. Of course, when you were in Bermuda, you'd stay that night on the ship. In other words, the package price would take in everything except what you would spend in Bermuda, and you could, even while you were there, you could come on the ship and have your meals. This is everything from an orchestra which would go along for playing in the evenings to big swimming pool on the ship and the works. We have thought about that. We believe that we can price that out at something like $350 or less, and we hope less. Now, that may be enough money that that the convention won't want to do that, and what we're going to do is offer that in competition with any states that want to bid for the convention and see if we get enough interest to justify that. I don't know if we will or not. You might think about that some and see if you have any, if any of you would be interested in going. In fact, I would like to get some reaction, because if we're going to do this, it can't be for just 100 or 200 people. We're talking about a full-fledged NFB convention. If people knew 2 or 3 years in advance, I don't know how you are, but I've never been on an ocean-going ship that was a big passenger liner. Just never have been on one, and I've never been to Bermuda. I wouldn't, so I'd find that interesting. But how many of you feel that for that price, you might, this is not asking you if you would, talking now about possibilities, how many of you might find that of interest to do?
6: If I can get the credit union paid up after this trip, I'd be interested in going.
2: Well, I'd just like any verbal reaction. How many of you are? Would anybody be interested in doing that?
6: I would.
2: Every 7 days.
6: Oh, I'll be paid up by then.
2: See, we're going to put it, if we do this, we're going to put it far enough in advance that people can save up for doing it. Now, compare this with what happened to Los Angeles. You see, it will cost you now $200 to go excursion to Los Angeles, round trip, if you go by plane. The hotel will cost you while you're there, if you're there 6 nights, $48, or if you are if it's a double room, then it would cost you $6 a piece, or $36. So that's $236, plus your food, plus the banquet, plus the tour to Disneyland. You're going to pay likely over $300 to go to the Los Angeles convention from here. Now, of course, people from the West Coast would face the fare across the country plus the ship. I don't know what it costs you from here to New York, but you might think about, in other words, whether you feel that it would be worth combining a convention and a cruise of that type. Anybody got any reactions to that? If it's going to be stiff enough that most of our people couldn't do it, you see, we shouldn't schedule it.
6: I think when you consider the West Coast, you see, that would be $500.
7: Don't carry me away from that without going.
6: No, I'm talking about the boat trip now. There's a $300 for the boat trip and plus $200 across the country, plus...
2: It'd probably be $350 or less, we hope, but counting it at the upper limit, if it's more than $350, we just aren't going to try to do it, I think, for sure. Won't even present it.
4: Well, this is $550 per person, and if you're married, this is $1,100.
2: That is if you're coming from the West Coast.
4: Right, from the furthest point.
2: That's right.
4: Well, that's a lot of money.
2: It is a lot of money. There's no doubt about it. Now, of course, if you're going across the country to Los Angeles from here, I assume you'd have the twice 200 plus your hotel bill, which would be 6 times 12. You're talking about certainly better than 500, but you still, but that's not anything like double 550. That's right. Anybody else got any reactions to that? It may simply be beyond our means to do.
8: Well, I think all the possibilities that you have mentioned here, this is the most enticing. I'm not promising I will go, but most certainly it's interesting, and I believe that practically all of us think vacations at one time or another, and I can hardly visualize a better vacation plan than this you mentioned, and after all, we do have 2 or 3 years of going to plan for it. So I very much find interest in this.
2: Talk about 1970 now, and holding the convention and the vacation as one. But you see, every dime it would cost you would be the package price on the ship, unless you wanted to get off in Bermuda and buy something there. Everything else would be, from the time you got on board ship until you got away, there'd be no price to you, no charge.
4: That's $350.
2: Well, we don't know exactly the price, but it won't be more than that. It may be less than that.
4: Excuse me, I have this question. You know, yep. You'd like to get lots of people from your Iowa commission at these conventions. Yep. What would you do with a case like this when it's really going to entail, up in the
2: Valley,
4: you need to get out of your
2: aisle,
4: 92 over, whatever.
2: Oh, look, wherever we hold the convention, we're going to have Iowans there. Wherever we hold it. If we hold it in Singapore or in Richmond or Hong Kong or in Europe. Oh, well, no, look, the commission doesn't pay any of it, so every guy's got to pay his own, you know. How he gets there is his problem. Any other questions on that before I leave it? Okay, then let's move to something else. I want to talk with you a little bit about the service program we now have in the state of Iowa, and I want to do this for the purpose of giving you something to compare. Each state has different types of programs. Each state has different strengths and weaknesses. It's always interesting. You've heard from representatives of the Virginia Commission here today. You will be subsequently. And many of you have lived in other states. I think it's well for us to get as much knowledge as we can of what is going on throughout the country. I think this is the Iowa program is of interest for another reason. When I went to Iowa in 1958, certainly one thing that I had in mind and that I think that many people did was this. The Federation has often been critical of programming in some of the state agencies and sometimes in private agencies. Now, we were subject to the charge from time to time that it's easy enough to criticize, and it's easy enough for you people to say what ought to be done, but you've never, and none of your leadership has ever had the responsibility for administering a program, for getting out and digging up budgets, for persuading people to go along with the program. You've never had the responsibility of trying to organize a staff and trying to satisfy blind people. And so, sure, you can criticize. If, therefore, this program had been a colossal flop or had not changed very much, I think, no matter whether the fault had been entirely mine, I think that the Federation movement would have suffered accordingly. We were, in a sense, on the line. Conversely, if that program did achieve, then we could point to the fact that Federationism did work, that that put into programs and translated into action, it meant something in the lives of blind people. I think, as a matter of fact, one other thing in the generality before I go to the specific of the program, and that is that some people have talked about whether certain agencies tried to control the organizations of the blind, and they've talked about the possibility of organizations of the blind and agencies coexisting. In a sense, you have a case here where the agency doesn't control the organization, but where the organization controls an agency. That's what it actually amounts to, you know, however you call it. Because this is Federationism in action, there is extremely close cooperation between the organization in the state, the Federation, and the Commission. But it's on that basis, that is, that it's an the organizational philosophy does predominate. Let me then talk to you about the specifics. In 1958, the Iowa Commission for the Blind was located in three small rooms, and it had a staff of about 9 people, and it had a budget of $45,000. It had average vending stand earnings of less than $100 per operator per year, and it had 12 vending stands, and it took 3% of the gross of what they made, or I mean of the gross of the sale. It had almost no blind persons in competitive employment. It was getting a sketchy kind of service from another state insofar as library service for the blind, and that was exceedingly sketchy, and some 600 blind Iowans were receiving library service. This is pretty much where we were. Well, we're now not in 1958, but in 1967. Let me start with some of the things that have happened and talk to you about them. Today, the Iowa Commission for the Blind has a 7-story building with almost 100,000 feet of floor space in it. I want to describe to you the makeup of that building. It is a combination library, where we now are a regional library of the Library of Congress, a combination library, rehabilitation or orientation and adjustment center, whatever you want to call it, and headquarters for our agency. In the basement of that building, we have a wood and metalworking shop. That shop has a bandsaw, a wood lathe, a metal lathe, a vertical milling machine, power hacksaw, drill press, metalworking tools, a planer, a wood shaper, a joiner, and a variety of other tools, hand tools and power tools. We bring people into the center and give them training, blind persons from throughout the state of Iowa, and we constantly have in residence there about 25 students. They are adults, and they stay an average of 6 to 8 months. The purpose of the shop is not to teach people to be wood and metal workers. In fact, I guess we're long on philosophy throughout. The purpose of the shop is something else. If you bring a guy in there, and he's newly blinded, or for that matter, he's been blind a lifetime, the chances are he has accepted, without realizing it, if he's long-time blinded, or for that matter, if he's newly blinded, that he has consciously accepted it. The notion that blindness means inferiority, that blindness means extreme limitation. If you say to a man who's been a lawyer or a farmer or a teacher that he can go back and be as good a lawyer, farmer, or teacher as he ever was, the chances are that he thinks you're just wrong. If you say to him that whatever he did, he can make as much money as he ever made, that he can get along competitively in the social life of the community, that in reality blindness need not be more than simply a physical nuisance, and that's all. If you say that to him, the chances are he doesn't believe that. And that even if he says the words, he always understands that of course you're being reasonable, that you don't really literally mean that. All right, so you take him down into the shop and you say, look, within 2 or 3 months, whether you've ever been able to do it or not, you will be able to measure within a 1/10,000th of an inch on a micrometer. You will be able to design and put together a desk or a bedstead or a bookcase. You will be able to cut the board straight, do the metal work, and then you'll be able to take a paintbrush and varnish those things and do them of good quality. We just simply think that you're nuts, you know, if you tell him that. All right, now, if he finds that he's been able to do that in 2 or 3 months, it changes his whole outlook on blindness, whether consciously or not. This, then, is the purpose of the shop. We have an agreement, by the way, with our students. They may make anything they want to make and take it home free, with no cost of materials to them, provided they make one just like it and leave for us. If they don't do that, then they can pay for the materials. If they do, they can take it home. But so that we won't have any possibility of misunderstanding, no sighted person ever touches that project after they start, because we want the student to know that he did it, and if he has any sight at all, as a matter of safety, which surprises people sometimes, we ask him to blindfold himself before he touches the power tools. Now, that's the shop in our basement. Also in the basement, we have a swimming pool. It's a large swimming pool, Olympic size. It's also an important part of our work. It's important for a fellow to know that he can dive or swim or whatever after he's become blind. We have facilities in the basement for women to take physical exercise and also for men. We also have a steam room in the basement. Okay, that's the basement. The first floor of the building contains a large recreation room for students. And when I say large, I mean it's about 65 feet by about 45. It's a huge room. It has a big fireplace in it. Among other things, we go out and cut wood with cross-cut saws and hatchets and axes. It does something to a fellow's confidence if he goes out as a blind person and cuts wood and finds that he can handle that as well as anybody else. Besides, it's good fun. It's good exercise. The first floor also contains the administrative offices. It contains a switchboard. The switchboard is operated by a blind person. We have had three blind persons go to work for the Northwestern Bell Telephone Company in their direct distance dialing unit as CAMA operators. The first people ever to go to work for Northwestern Bell in any state were graduates of our center. And we have had two other switchboard placements, not in the phone company. As I say, our own switchboard operator is blind. We also train students there in switchboard operation, even though they may not be interested in going on to switchboard work, simply because of the value in learning to operate the board and meeting the public and doing the reception work. On the first floor, we have a grill open to the public. Our students are not provided with, we do not have a dining room there for students to eat. We have a grill, and those who need maintenance funds, rather than giving them meal tickets, we give them an equivalent amount of money. And if they don't like the food, they can go across the street and buy it at the restaurant across the street, which takes care of the quality of the food at the grill. The grill is operated by a graduate of our center. We have had a number of people go out from the center into restaurant and vending stand operation. You will remember that I told you that in 1958, we were taking 3% of gross. About 6 months after I came, we eliminated that. We take no percentage, no set-aside fees from any vending stand operation in the state. I told you we had 12 vending stands. I can't tell you exactly how many we have now, but it's well over 30. I told you that the average earnings of operators would be less than $100 per month net to the operator. Today, our best operation is going to net the operator a good deal more than $15,000 this year. We have a large cafeteria in the state office building, which is this one. We have an operation in the state capitol, which will net the person close to $10,000. We have an operation in a state lab building, which is going to net $7,000 or $8,000. We have a big federal building that we're just getting two operations in that will be equally good. We've got another operation over in the county courthouse, which is the last year, I think, would have netted its operator close to $10,000. The operators now are making a decent living and a very good living. We don't have any stands now that make as little as $100 a month, and I don't think we have any that make as little as $200 a month. So, the stand operation and the cafeteria operation has changed entirely. On the first floor, we also have our great big room, which used to be a gym. It will seat some 300 people, and we invite groups to come in and take tours of our building. They have an evening meal there if they like, and we charge them for that, and the grill operator sells the meal to them, and then we also take them on tour of the building. This is a good way to educate people about our building and our program and what we're doing, and is also a good way for him to make some money and to prove a point about blind people being able to perform efficiently. We estimate that between 15 and 20,000 people will have toured our building at the end of this year, per year. That is for this year. We work at getting tourists to come in, whether they have a meal with us or not. On the second floor of our building, we have a model home economics department, where we work with women, the newly blinded, the long-time blinded, in all of the homemaking skills. We have two kitchens, four stoves. We have a living room, a dining room. It's a full apartment, ironing area, sewing area. Also on the second floor, we have a home industries area for multiply handicapped blind persons. We're very careful to stress that this part of our program is not meant to achieve full self-support, that it is not open to people unless, because of age or some other handicap, they are not employable outside of the home. Some traditional items are made and some not so traditional. Ironing board covers, towels or hems, other things. This is a supplemental income kind of thing. The work is not done there. It's done in the home of the people, and this is a sales, simply a, we do not sell items out of there, but it's a shipping, transshipping department, and the Federated Women's Clubs of the state sell these items. Last year, I think about $55,000 worth of items were sold. The third floor of our building contains, on one end, classrooms. Typing is taught there, and we've had 7 or 8 medical secretaries, as well as an equal number of secretaries in other fields, trained, but we also use typing for communication generally. We have all kinds of electric and manual typewriters and all kinds of dictating equipment, as well as the fact that we teach shorthand, Braille shorthand. We also have on this room, or in this area, classrooms where Braille is taught. We have classrooms, we have study rooms, and we have personal grooming, which means everything from how you match up colors to combing the hair to putting on lipstick to anything dealing with personal grooming that one wishes to do. Also, it might be well to say here that we have instruction in the use of the long cane, mobility instruction. This headquarters up in our classroom off the recreation room on the first floor. On the other end of the third floor, we have the rehabilitation counselors and home teachers. Every counselor has an office of his own, and we keep there a register of all known blind in the state. We keep there a file on each person we work with, and we've been most successful, while we talk about the rehab, in the last few years in job placement. To give you some examples, a totally blind person, one you may meet at the convention if you come this summer, who has been blind since birth, went through our training center, then went on to Iowa State University under our sponsorship, and then became a full-fledged electrical engineer with Collins Radio. He went to work at $7,200 a year with them a year ago. In September, he has had raises. They like him. We now have another fellow in college majoring in electrical engineering, and we have two majoring in mathematics. And so I'm convinced that those three will be successful. We also have, as far as jobs, a person who went to work as a news reporter on the St. Louis Globe Democrat after going through the University of Iowa Journalism School. We have gone into the computer programming business, a man who was sighted until 4 years ago and who has a high school education, no college. We sent away out of the state for training in computer programming after he'd gone to our center and learned the techniques of blindness. He's now working as a computer programmer with the Dial Finance Company and has had a raise. As a matter of fact, they liked him so well that at Christmas time this last year he got $100 a month increase in salary. Now, what he's taking to begin with, I'm not sure, but he was getting paid things that anybody else to begin with. And by the way, he's made enough money, he's going to Hawaii, he's taking his wife and two kids with him. So he must be doing pretty well. We have trained a second person in computer programming, and he's gone to work for the state of Iowa in their data processing unit. We have also had a number of people who have gone into farming One farmer, a man who raises oats and corn and hogs, was going to give up his farm. He became blind. He's diabetic. He became blind and came to our center for training. He's now fully back on the farm. His name is Elwin Hinkin, and those who are going to Los Angeles this summer will have a chance to meet him because he'll be there. So, you know, one thing, sometimes when I hear

high school guidance counselor. We have been able to place two people as hostesses in an automated vending operation. They service the machines. They make change. They take care of filling the machines, that sort of thing. The first blind person to go to work for the National Labor Relations Board was also a graduate of this program. Mac, I'll try to finish in about five more minutes. You can give me that much more time. This fellow is Jim Onvig in Washington. He went to work last fall for the National Labor Relations Board. Well, this is the rehab program. On the first floor of this building, we have our library. This is now the largest library for the blind in the world. It has over 40,000 feet of shelf space in it. It is a library which now has in production at any one time by volunteer workers some 500 books at any one time in production. Any blind person who goes to college in our state, we have now approximately 40 in college and in higher education training. And we have, by the way, about a population of 2,800,000. We have provisions made whereby not only we provide reader service, but we will undertake to get in Braille or on tape as many of the textbooks as we can, and we find that we now have many of them already. I won't take more time to talk about the library except to say that it is large and it does have reading rooms right there in addition to the books we send out. We're now sending more than 12,000 books a month to more than 2,800 blind Iowans. On the fifth floor of the building, we have bedrooms for women trainees. Every student has a room of her own. On the sixth floor, we have bedrooms for men trainees. The same applies. And on the roof of the building, we have a big sun deck and patio area, and we do barbecuing, and that sort of thing is there. This, then, is the building. And in conclusion of the description of the program, let me say two things to you. One, the budget. The budget that we will operate on this year will be somewhat under, but slightly under, $1 million. And I think the state feels that it gets its money's worth out of it. And I think it does because the blind of the state feel that it's a program worth working for, and they get out and beat the bushes on this and talk to legislators. And I think we've got real harmony there and prospects for a wonderfully bright future. I'm hoping that in the next 5 years, the time will come when every blind person in that state who wants a job and who's willing to work can find a job that is commensurate with his abilities and his interests. That has never existed, so far as I know, anywhere in this country or the world. Maybe it can't be done, but I think it can. If federation means anything, it ought to be able to be done if you have the resources and you have the people who believe in it and the blind guys are willing to work at it. The other thing I'd say to you is this. We believe that the most important problem that we have to face in training a blind person, or for that matter in working with the public or working with ourselves, is not the learning of skills and techniques. That's fairly easy to do. It's not too difficult to teach a blind person the skills. We think that the most important problem that we face is the problem of, number one, having the blind person himself really believe that he's as good as other people, really believe that he can do something. That's not easy. It's easy to say, it's not easy to come by. He doesn't need a psychiatrist. He doesn't need psychological counseling, unless indeed he's emotionally disturbed. What he needs is opportunity and training and encouragement. He needs somebody to believe he can do something and to encourage him to believe he can do something. This is what he needs. And therefore, we don't just see multiple handicapped blind persons come to our center, but unlike some centers in the country, we say that the more capable and the brighter a guy is, the more urgent is his need for training in a center of this type. And the second part of that problem is we've got to go out and sell the public on the idea that blind people are as capable of doing things as anybody else, that the blind person can hold a job.

0: and that he's willing to take his share of responsibility. In other words, that we're not just trying to say that all of our problems are caused by society, that we have to assume responsibility for our own successes and failures, but that we've got to have an atmosphere that makes it possible for us to do that. I think this is the key to this program. I bring it to you to consider what has been done, because if it can be done in one state, it can be done in any state. There's a good ways to go in that state, although what I tell you may sound like a tremendous lot. There's a great ways to go in that state, but as far as I'm concerned, this is what the Federation movement means. It's what it is, and it's the kind of programs that we ought to ask for, we ought to want, and that we ought to insist that we get. This is all I have to say.
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2: It's No Big Deal by Mark Feliz. Mark Feliz is president of the East Valley chapter of the National Federation of the Blind of Arizona. He is a father, a teacher, and a skilled mechanic. He views the fact that he also happens to be blind as incidental to the person he is and the life he leads. As he puts it, it's no big deal. Here is how he tells his story. Ah, yes, the ignition key is turned, and the engine kicks over to a smooth, gentle hum. No hard grinding, no springs or doodads flying everywhere, and most importantly, no spare parts. You know that is success. Fixing engine problems, lawnmowers, large and small appliances, and carpentry work were, and for the most part are, commonplace with me. I became blind by the age of 18 months from retinoblastoma, which is cancer of the retinas. After both eyes were removed and I was fitted with prosthetic eyes, my parents bundled me up and took me home. Although they knew nothing of the National Federation of the Blind, by some miracle they raised me under most of the same philosophy that the National Federation of the Blind teaches. My parents had an energetic 2-year-old on their hands who happened to be blind. They relied on intuition in guiding them to make difficult decisions. Since we lived in a very small town, all the children had the run of the town as their play yard, and so did I. I ran through the town with my older brother. He and I were constantly being reprimanded for getting into mischief. If he rode his tricycle, I was close behind him. If he jumped dirt hills on his bicycle, I was close behind him. If he roller skated through the town, again I was close behind. Of course, not being a cane user at that time, I did have many run-ins with large, sharp, or hazardous objects that just refused to move out of my way. So basically, my parents felt I was normal in every respect, except I couldn't see. Of course, their attitude or philosophy was not perfect. As mentioned above, I did not use a cane until I began grade school at Arizona State School for the Deaf and Blind. However, considering they had no real guidance, it is pretty amazing how much their attitudes and philosophy paralleled that of the National Federation of the Blind. There was never any question of, will I be unable to do something because I am blind? If there was a task to be done, such as chores around the house, building a fort in the backyard, helping Dad repair the car, or taking my turn in yard work, alternative techniques to accomplish these tasks were automatically developed. I am very fortunate to have grown up in this environment. Those attitudes, I believe, are what have allowed me to become who I am now. And meeting and recognizing the National Federation of the Blind 19 years ago further validated that who I am and what I do are not anything spectacular or superheroic. I am Mark Feliz with a Master of Education degree. I have a wife and 3 children, and I have been teaching at the public school level for 14 years. There are many things about me I could continue to mention. Most I am proud of, a few I am not, and among those things that can be mentioned is the fact that I happen to be blind. Now the question of the year is, how do we as blind people change the attitudes of the general population also to believe that blind people are just like they are? I believe we can do this through the process of exposure. When my brother is having trouble with his truck, he may stop by, and we look at it together. He doesn't give this a second thought. This same brother, however, would not take his truck to our younger brother simply because this brother knows very little of auto repair. On occasion, there may be a friend of my brother's present when we are repairing his truck or some such task, and of course his friend is amazed that I am able to participate in the task at hand. I am the superheroic human being, possessing unique and privileged powers. I am sure we've all experienced these circumstances. At this point, it is my responsibility to change the attitudes and impressions of this friend. They must be changed to the point where this same friend can stand alongside of me without a second thought. He should not be mystified by every little thing I do. This is my responsibility as a member of the National Federation of the Blind.
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4: I think this is a great item to end the afternoon on. And to give you a little history, one of the first things that I did in the office of the president, based on the priorities of this convention, was wrote to the CEO of Microsoft to express our deep frustration with accessibility at Microsoft. And the Federation requested respectfully, but with some urgency, that we needed a meeting with the CEO of Microsoft to talk about accessibility. Because of who we are as an organization and because of who he is as a corporate leader, Satya Nadella invited me to come to Microsoft for a meeting in 2014, which I reported to you on during my 2015 presidential report. Our relationship with Microsoft 10 years ago was in a much different place than it is today. And one of the people that participated in that meeting, I think the first time that I met our speaker this afternoon was at that meeting just over 10 years ago. And we've been on a journey with Microsoft since then, continuing to grow and strengthen our trusted relationship where we give Microsoft honest but frank feedback on the product direction. And with our speaker today, we talk often more about policy as much as we talk about the products themselves and the technology. She has proven to be a champion for us at Microsoft, but also in other spaces. And equally as important, she sincerely respects and invites the honest feedback. She's not afraid of the hard conversation, and she's always willing to talk about where some of the limitations might be and to find a path to work together to continue to advance the approach. So this presentation is about really the last decade of work that we have done in partnership with Microsoft, and maybe the next 10 years of our partnership. We're pleased to invite back to our stage the Vice President, Chief Accessibility Officer at Microsoft. Here's our friend, Jenny Lay Fleury.

0: Good afternoon. How are we doing? I happen to know you can do better than that. How are we doing? All right, folks, I'm going to need that energy to continue. I am deaf and I cannot hear you. But I can see it, and I enjoy it. My name is Jenny Lafleury. I am the Chief Accessibility Officer at Microsoft. I have flown here from Seattle, where it is, 70 degrees and sunny, which is a little different to what I saw outside before I came in here. I should explain my accent. That is a British accent. I don't want any misunderstanding. I am not Australian. And I live in Washington State. So for you guys in the corner, I'm waving at you because I love you dearly. I'm here to talk about many different things. By the way, I should also explain, because of my deafness, you're going to hear a bit of deaf accent. So please, if I mispronounce, will you forgive me? Okay, I'm glad we got that one out of the way. I'm going to talk a little bit about how I got to Microsoft and the journey that we have collectively been on. How did I go and, come from London to Seattle? Well, let me just first explain that. I joined Microsoft to work on a little product called Hotmail. Anyone? Amazing product. I moved 2 years later. I moved to live in Seattle to work on another product called Bing. I like Bing. My day job was figuring out advertising, search, trying to compete with this little thing called Google. My night job was building the disability employee group at Microsoft. Some of that group are in the room today. In fact, some of the accessibilitarians, which is our beautiful accessible community at Microsoft, are also here today. And I love and adore them all. It started incredibly small. I've now been at Microsoft 20 years. I've been a CAO, Chief Accessibility Officer, for 10. I've witnessed many, many, many shifts, both in technology, people, and accessibility. I'm a user of accessibility. I sign, I use captioning, and I'm deeply grateful for the incredible ASL interpreters and captioners you have at this event, including my own ASL interpreter, Mary, who sat right in front of me. What I want to do is take you through some of that learning. And I will mention that Dan Goldstein, who's sitting down here, when I got this job, told me that I needed to write it down. He told me that 10 years ago, and I laughed. I did not think that I would ever be standing on a stage as glorious as this one, trying to recall history and learning as I think about the future of accessibility. But here we are, Dan. I should have followed your advice, and I did not. So I'm going to take a stab at it. I'm going to talk a little bit about the past, the present, and the future. Are you with me? All right. Well, let me start with a little bit of tech history. I'm going to go back a little further than Mark said. And I'm going to actually talk about where we are and where Microsoft is, because we're actually celebrating a birthday this year. Microsoft is 50 years old. So am I. But I don't want to talk about that. It's terrifying. I will also say that we are celebrating over 30 years of accessibility at Microsoft. The first decade, 30 years. The first decade was kind of an interesting one when I go back, and I did go back down. We built a lot of foundational practices. We put a new company-wide policy on accessibility, and in 1995, for those that were still or were around at that time, Microsoft launched its first set of accessibility features in the menu. That included Sound Sentry, sounds so weird now, Sound Sentry, high contrast, and access to this product, which many of you may use today, Zoom Text. For those with longer memories, We had some features before that. The first screen reading, I actually dug around and went into our history books and I sort of pulled out all the newspapers. They were paper newspapers back then. The first screen reading was actually a product called Slimware Windows Bridge. Anyone remember that? In 1992, which was in Windows 3.1. Can you believe it? It actually was the first thing that gave access to the graphical interface. Our first proper feature was in 1994. It's a feature that actually is still in our product today. It's called sticky keys. And you will hit it if you hit shift too many times. It's still invaluable to our friends in the mobility community. Windows 95 went down well, but as always, disabled people know best. And in 1998, we had our first community meeting. That was with a guy that you will probably know called Bill Gates. Bill Gates met with a room, an audience, that included the late and the great Judy Heumann. That room requested many, many features to be a part of Microsoft and to be part of our products. And top of the list probably won't surprise you, an in-box screen reader. Narrator launched in 2000. It wasn't a great launch, as Mark tells me often. But I will also say that internally within Microsoft, our internal community was growing. In fact, that's where I was focused. The ERG at Microsoft is probably my proudest accomplishment in my time and tenure at the company. By the way, I'm not done. I've got way more to do. In 2010, we launched this little conference called the Ability Summit. It had 20 people in it in the first year. 20 people. And I thought that was a raving success. It's still going, 15 years on. And in March this year, we welcomed 21,000 people. And I pinch myself, and then it's very clear why that is. Employee feedback, customer feedback is invaluable to the future of our products. You have made our products better with your feedback. And you've kept us grounded. You told us when we changed the Outlook ribbon. You told us how you felt. And we heard you. We also launched some really important services in that period of time, just before Mark sent me his love letter. We launched, very importantly, the Disability Answer Desk. Who uses it? Dad. Anyone heard of the Dad team? aka.ms/dad. Crystal Jones from our team is here today. We launched it with just 5 agents. Today it takes over 10,000 calls a month. Your feedback, your questions, your issues, the error message, which is never happen on Windows, but sometimes maybe they do. We work to get them fixed quickly. You can contact us and speak to any of our agents, but more importantly, you can also use the latest technology, AI, and Be My Eyes. And I'm grateful to our partnership with Be My Eyes. 50% of queries from blind people coming to Dad today are solved by Be My Eyes and AI. We also launched the Supported Employment Program, which hires intellectual developmental disabilities into Microsoft. This is a program that today operates in 28 countries and has over 600 hires. And here's the kicker. We do not support subminimum wage. We believe everyone is entitled to fair wages. And we do not work with 14C certificate holders. Which brings me to the last decade and the future decade. When I came into this position at the end of 2015, I had a humbling place to start. The only way was up. I put in a new series of goals to empower every person, every organization to achieve more in education, in employment, in the workplace, at home, and in play. Because at the core, accessibility does one very important thing. It makes life possible. It makes everything easier. Reflecting back, it was a challenging time. Windows was launching every 3 to 5 years, Office every 2 years, and there was this little thing called a Windows phone. I'm not going to talk about that. Gaming was new. LinkedIn was coming in. LinkedIn, by the way, updates 3 times a day. My job has evolved since. Microsoft has over 6,000 products, websites, and tools, and my job is to shepherd those 335 buildings and to make sure that our workplace and our hiring practices are accessible for everyone. We're not perfect, but I'm incredibly proud at how accessibility has become part of our DNA. There's a couple of things that I've learned from this. One, every employee in every company should be trained on accessibility. This year alone, we have trained 235,000 Microsoft employees on their obligations to make every product, every website, every tool, every meeting, every event accessible. We need every person to know this. We made that training publicly available, by the way. You can take it. You can have a look at it. We ripped out the Microsoft stuff, by the way. It's gone. All the nerdy stuff. We just put the framework out. 5.5 million have taken that training so far, and my new goal is far higher than that. The team doesn't know that yet. Accessibility must be managed as a business, as a priority. That means that you have to have consistent monitoring of what you do. And you have to move accessibility instead of break fix to build by design. Our testing tools that we use, which is accessibilityinsights.io, we have made available and free online for everyone to use. We have to remember, number three, that compliance is the floor, not the ceiling. I want every product to be usable, delightful, easy for everyone, and compliance is a beautiful thing, but it is not the goal. I love that Office now has an accessibility assistant that makes making an accessible document easier. Microsoft Teams has taken this theory. They've just actually launched Reflow. And Xbox, well, they said they needed a screen reader, and it got one. And then, four, you've got to innovate with people. The biggest, most important innovation that I think we probably created was done by an incredible person who is here today, Saqib, who created Seeing AI, which is used every month by hundreds of thousands of blind and low vision people. It is our only medically certified device at Microsoft, and it continues to evolve. Seeing AI now provides video descriptions, free. And if you haven't downloaded it on your fruity device or your robot device, what are you doing? Get on it right now. So let's talk about the future. We're not perfect, but we're committed and we've learned a lot. And of course, the future includes one little thing that I haven't yet mentioned. Artificial intelligence. Anyone heard about it? Let me just add to the beautiful words of Jonathan Mosen. AI is not new. It started in the 1950s, and it's gone through incredible chapters in its journey, from descriptive to predictive to prescriptive. Good grief, did I say that right? Woo! That's a lot. And what everyone is talking about right now, generative AI. Generative AI is revolutionary. It trains on immense amounts of data, immense text, images, audio, and video to learn patterns and relationships. Once it's trained, it does not need to look at the code. You can point a camera at a screen and it will describe what it sees in inordinate amount of detail. That training is important, but it means that the quality gets better and better and better. What it means to you is that you can get on the spot context on images. Images that previously required manual tagging. Does it replace the need for accessibility in code level design? Absolutely not. Which is why I love that Microsoft called its AI Copilot. Copilot, when it came out, we were like, what? But it makes so much sense. You are in control. AI is your copilot. We're early on this journey, but we are learning so much. We're learning that it can have a profound impact on blind and low vision. We're also learning that it can have a profound impact on other communities, especially neurodiverse. We did a study with EY. We spoke to 300 people across 17 companies, and 91% said that Copilot is a helpful assistive technology. An assistive technology. That floored me. But this is the next chapter and the one that we get to write. If we use the learning from the last decade, there are a couple of key principles as we go forward. One, we have to remember the basics. AI tools must be accessible. They must be navigable. They must be usable and delightful. It must be easy to find them. Even yesterday, Xbox made sure that every single game in the Xbox.com and digital priority sets now have tags. So you can see all of the features, every single one, before you download and buy them. Simple things that make gaming discoverable. And by the way, my recommendations are Forza, Sea of Thieves, and Flight Simulator, all of which are great for blind and low vision. Just saying. Data must be representative, and we've got to innovate. And I will say this is where I come back to my partnership with Mark. We took a risk a few months ago and did something that no one else has done. We methodically partnered with an organization that we love and trust, Be My Eyes, to buy data, to bring data from Be My Eyes into our AI to train it. In fact, 21 million minutes of data. And train it on blindness, on canes, on dogs, and the use of technology, so that when you search for blind imagery, you get representative results, not societal lens of what it thinks blindness is. Which, as we know, isn't great. It was done carefully, thoughtfully, with privacy and security always top of mind, and consent. And I called Mark and I said, I'm a bit nervous about this one. I'm a bit nervous. And so did Mike, sitting back there. And Mark said, we need to do it. AI must be representative of blind and low vision people. I'm really thrilled to share with you that the results of this are beginning to come through. When you create an image using Bing Creator coming through, which will give you the ability to create a Marvel type image or a cartoon image of anything or anyone, the data, if you ask it to create a blind person of any kind, will be representative and accurate. There will be no ski masks, night masks, or any of the ilk that you may have seen on search materials before because of this training. So, as I wrap up, I know I need to wrap up because the food here is so good. So good. We are in Louisiana, people. We are at an inflection point. We have huge challenges. Just 1 to 2% of websites are accessible today. Just breathe that in. It's a number that hasn't changed, and Mark and I have talked about many times. How do we change this? I believe that AI is going to have a big part to play in that dilemma. AI will understand images and pictures. It won't replace the need for code-level accessibility, but it will give you another tool, another assistive technology. Technology is a change in people. I cannot wait to see what happens in the next 5 to 10 years. I cannot wait to hear your feedback, whether it's to me directly or to Dad. Let me mention that again, aka.ms/DAD. We collectively need to be guardians of this next chapter to make sure that AI does not produce the harms. I do not want to see it impacting employment. By the way, we do not use AI tools. That is not our charter. And I have trained every single recruiter at Microsoft. And if we see the word JAWS, NVDA, blind or low vision, we go after that talent. Accessibility needs to be driven by the blind and low vision community and my colleagues in the deaf, neurodiverse, and disabled. So my ask to you all is to try it. I do not care what device you use. I don't care if it's Fruity. I don't care if it's robot. I don't care if it's a PC, although I do recommend. Download Seeing AI, try Copilot, and please give us your feedback. And a deep, huge hug and thank you to all of you for the feedback, the patience, and resilience that you have given me and my team as we have charted this journey. And a special thank you to Marco Bono. Thank you for your time.
1: Thank you so much, Jenny, for being here and for setting the stage for the next 10 years of work that we need to do together. I think we have enormously more confidence than we did 10 years ago in Microsoft, and a big part of that is the honest, open, and passionate work that Jenny Leigh Fleury has done. So let's give her another round of applause.
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1: Okay, we have a couple of more presentations this morning, and we're going to continue the financial discussion by inviting a gentleman to the stage for the first time. You know, access to financial services is really critical in living the lives that we want and competing in society. And oftentimes there are barriers in the financial services sector. We've talked about them in the past with some of our legal and advocacy work. Of course, if we're going back through the decades, we've worked on accessible ATMs and websites and other aspects of banking. Our next presenter is really changing the landscape of how to think about accessibility in financial services by engineering a company that is looking at how to use financial tools and financial technology to better drive opportunities for people with disabilities. And the National Federation of the Blind was happy to provide a contribution to help this venture get off the ground. The company is called Purple. Maybe he'll tell us why Purple. And he's already been talking to us about how we can find ways to use his platform to further the work of the organized blind movement. So I'd invite you, for his first time on our stage, to welcome the founder and chief executive officer of Purple. Here's John Siaka.

0: Good morning. Thank you to
1: morning.
0: Thank you to President Riccobono for inviting me and everyone at the NFB who helped bring this incredible convention to life, and all of you for being here and being part of such an incredible movement. My name is John Sioka. I'm the co-founder and CEO of Purple. I'm honored to be here today and excited to share the Purple story with you, what we've built, what's coming next, and most importantly, how we're working together to build a financial system that truly serves this community. At Purple, we build financial products for people with disabilities and their families to help them manage money, maximize benefits, and save for the future, all while protecting critical benefits. My journey into tech started with my older brother, Christian, who has Down syndrome. He's been the inspiration behind everything I've built. Growing up, I saw firsthand the barriers he faced, not because of his disability, but because the systems and tools around him weren't built for him. In middle school, I built my first app called My Voice. My Voice provided alternative augmentative communication, or AAC, to people with speech-impeding disabilities. The app was based on the picture exchange system, also known as PECS. The traditional PECS book involved the student physically picking images and forming a sentence that a teacher would then read out loud. Obviously, that's a time-consuming and frustrating process. My dad was a special educator, so I saw this over and over again with his students while sitting in his classroom after school. With My Voice, instead of shuffling through a physical book, students could drag and drop images into sentences, and the app would speak them aloud instantly. My Voice was used in classrooms across the country, helping students and adults find their voice and speak their needs. Later on, in high school, I built YouBelong, a social network designed specifically for people with disabilities and their families to connect. I started it after our family moved from New Jersey to Florida. Shout out to New Jersey and Florida. My brother had to leave his closest friends behind, and I saw how difficult the move was for him. So I wanted to create a safe, welcoming place where he could stay connected and meet new friends. Through these projects, I learned a powerful lesson. Technology can empower, but only when it's built with the community, not just for the community. As I listened to families and individuals using YouBelong, one topic came up again and again: money. Families would share stories about how hard it was to manage their benefits, how afraid they were of going over asset limits, and how confusing the rules were when trying to save even a little for the future. And I saw these same struggles at home as Christian became old enough to apply for benefits. My parents faced stacks of paperwork, hours on the phone, and constant fear of making a small mistake that could jeopardize his benefits. I realized that while there are tools to support communication and connection, there is a huge gap when it came to financial tools designed with and for people with disabilities. When we talk about financial inclusion, we often think about simply opening a bank account. But for people with disabilities, true financial inclusion is about so much more. It's about being able to save without fear of losing benefits. It's about understanding complex rules in plain language. It's about being able to navigate benefits, income, and expenses independently and accessibly. It's about having the freedom to make financial choices and build security for the future. But today, the financial system isn't designed with these needs in mind. So let's talk about the asset limit. If you receive SSI benefits, you're limited to $2,000 in total assets across checking, savings, and investment accounts. This rule hasn't changed in decades. For many, it creates an impossible choice: save money and risk losing benefits, or spend everything each month and remain eligible. Last year alone, over 400,000 people lost their benefits because they crossed that $2,000 limit, often because of small things like working a few extra hours, a missed time deposit, or a small gift from family. When that happens, families lose critical monthly income, sometimes for months at a time, and must spend countless hours trying to fix the situation. In 2014, Congress introduced the Achieving a Better Life Experience Act, also known as ABLE, to provide a solution to this asset limit. ABLE accounts allow people with disabilities to save up to $100,000 in a tax-advantaged account without impacting their eligibility for benefits. You can contribute up to $19,000 per year, and funds can be used on a wide range of qualified disability expenses. And these include housing, transportation, assistive technology, education, and basic living expenses. And recent ABLE updates, like the permanent extension of ABLE to Work, allow working individuals to contribute even more beyond the standard annual limit, making it easier for people to build savings while maintaining employment. On paper, ABLE accounts are an incredible tool. They help people build real financial security, but in reality, they haven't reached most of the people they were designed to help. Today, there are 8 million people eligible to save with an ABLE account, yet fewer than 200,000 have opened one. Why? Because the user experience is confusing and fragmented. State-run ABLE programs have outdated dashboards, enrollment flows are long and complicated, investment choices are poorly explained, and most importantly, these accounts weren't built with accessibility or lived experience at the center. Starting next year, ABLE eligibility will expand dramatically, from onset of disability before age 26 to onset before age 46. This change will add another 6 million people who can finally take advantage of these savings accounts, including 1 million disabled veterans. This is a huge opportunity. This is going to be a huge opportunity to reach 14 million people to save for a better life, but only if we build better, more accessible, more human-centered experiences. At Purple, we're working to reimagine the ABLE experience from the ground up. We're building the first integrated ABLE banking experience so that people can easily manage everyday spending and long-term savings in one accessible platform. At the end of each month, Purple will automatically move leftover funds into your ABLE account to help you stay under the asset limit before your next deposit arrives. And when you spend, we'll flag eligible expenses to make sure the money is coming from the most tax-advantaged account, giving you more control and confidence every step of the way. With ABLE fully integrated, we wanted to make sure every part of daily money management felt just as seamless. That's why we started with the Purple checking account and debit card, giving members a strong foundation for everyday spending while also making it easier to save for the future. The Purple checking account allows you to get your disability benefits earlier. You can set spending limits on your card, capture receipts and minimos to stay compliant with SSA reporting requirements, and link your SNAP EBT card so you can manage all your balances in one place. Later this year, we'll be making our debit card even more accessible in partnership with MasterCard. We'll be leveraging MasterCard's Touch Card, a design that adds a distinctive notch to the card. This tactile feature makes it easier to identify the card in your wallet when paying at the point of sale, whether using the chip or a contactless tap. MasterCard has shown a commitment to accessibility not just through the touch card, but also through features like the recognizable MasterCard SoundMark at checkout. This distinct sound lets people know their transaction has been successfully processed, an important cue for blind and low vision users to feel confident and secure when paying. This shared focus on accessibility is exactly why we love working with the MasterCard team. Together, we're working every day to make spending even more inclusive for everyone. Now, beyond the card itself, we built a suite of features designed to empower members in every part of their lives. Our income monitoring feature helps you track your progress towards the SSA's substantial gainful activity limit, also known as the SGA limit. This is the amount of income you can earn while still remaining eligible for disability benefits. You can link any external account, and Purple will automatically watch for deposits and income, alerting you if you're approaching your individual limit. We also built document storage, a secure way to keep SSA notices, receipts, appointment notes, and other important disability-related paperwork all in one place. And we introduced Purple Companion, our AI assistant trained to help answer money management and benefits questions, helping users to make informed financial decisions without fear or guesswork. We're excited to keep improving Companion, building toward a future where AI and financial tools work hand in hand. But none of these features... But none of these features would exist without listening to the community. Early on, we spoke to hundreds of people with disabilities and their families. We heard about the fear of depositing a small check or working a few extra hours and accidentally losing benefits. We heard how overwhelming and confusing it can be to track income and expenses under strict benefit rules. And we heard the need for a simpler, clearer way to manage money without constant worry. We've also had the pleasure of working with testers from the NFB's build program to put our software through real-world scenarios. Their feedback has helped us identify issues, improve navigation, and make meaningful progress toward a more accessible experience. We know that accessibility is a journey, and our software isn't perfect today, but it isn't an afterthought for us. It's a foundational principle. We're always learning from our members and working every day to make our tools more accessible for everyone. The idea of disability wisdom means designing with the community, not just for it. It means recognizing that lived experience is expertise, and every piece of feedback, whether it's about the language we use, the way information is grouped on the screen, or how a notification sounds, is treated as essential knowledge that shapes our product. We see our members not as users, but as co-designers and partners in this work. That's how we make sure our tools truly support independence and that they reflect the real needs and goals of the community. We also know that these financial barriers don't exist in isolation. They're deeply connected to other systemic challenges like housing insecurity, healthcare access, employment discrimination, and a long history of policies that have limited financial independence for people with disabilities. We understand that a debit card and a savings account alone isn't enough to solve these issues, but we believe it's a start, a foundation to give people more control, more choices, and more opportunity to build stability for the future. Our hope is that by making these tools more accessible and removing some of the fear and confusion around money, we can help open doors to greater independence and empower people to focus on what really matters in their lives. As we look to the future, we're exploring ways to support even more savings tools like special needs trusts so members have options beyond traditional accounts and choose what works best for them. We're working to make Purple a true one-stop hub by surfacing information about Medicaid waivers, other benefits programs, and resources that help families navigate complex systems with more confidence. And we're even thinking about how we can help members build credit, connect with employment opportunities, and access the tools they need to strengthen their financial security and independence on their own terms. Now, before I wrap, I'm excited to announce a special collaboration. Purple is partnering with the NFB to make it easier than ever for our members to support the organization. Later this year, Purple members will be able to set up recurring donations to the NFB by simply entering their Purple account email and phone number. Purple and NFB will handle the rest securely behind the scenes. No more hunting down and manually entering your routing and account number. This means more members can quickly support the advocacy and work that the NFB does every day. So stay tuned to your inbox for more information from the NFB team as we roll this out. At Purple, we believe that financial technology, when guided by disability wisdom, can be a tool for real collective action. It's not just about checking balances or moving money around. It's about independence, dignity, and having choices. It's about freeing people from systems designed to keep them in poverty and empowering them to dream bigger. When we build together, we make sure no one is left behind, and we move closer to a world where accessibility and financial equity aren't special features, but simply the standard. 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Myself and our team read every message. Your feedback is not just welcomed, but it's essential. Thank you for your time today. Thank you for your leadership and your wisdom. Let's keep building this future together. Thank you.
1: 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And as John says, he's very interested in our feedback. And I'm particularly interested in the ways that we can use financial technology to create opportunities for blind people, especially to fight those pesky rules that trip us up, you know. So, and I'm looking forward to getting more Purple account members on the PAC plan. So that's
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3: Teachers Talk, What It's Really Like to Teach a Blind Student by Melissa Riccobono. Three photos appear on the page. Photo 1, the caption, Elizabeth, Melissa, and Oriana Riccobono. Photo 2, the caption, Serena Harris. Photo 3, the caption, Laura Kohler. From the editor, Melissa Riccobono has one of the most demanding jobs there is in the National Federation of the Blind. She is the wife of our president, the mother of three children, a primary mover in our effort to sponsor programs for blind parents, and the co-host of our Nation's Blind podcast. Recently, she went to a teacher's meeting, one which she called and her request was that two teachers who have worked with Oriana and Elizabeth be interviewed to determine how they found teaching a blind student. The interviews she conducted were featured in several podcasts, and Melissa has transcribed and rearranged materials so that they may be enjoyed in written form. Here is the first in what we hope will be several articles from her on the subjects of parenting and teaching. Imagine yourself as a teacher in a public school. Perhaps you are a relatively new teacher, or perhaps you are a more experienced teacher. As you prepare for the start of a new school year, you learn you will have a student who is blind in your classroom. What if you have no or limited knowledge of blindness? What are your fears? What are your questions? And what will you learn from your blind student if you take on the challenge of teaching her with an open mind, high expectations, and a positive attitude? Serena Harris and Laura Kohler are teachers. They work at Patterson Park Public Charter School in Baltimore, Maryland. Serena teaches first grade and Laura teaches pre-K. Laura is a relatively new teacher, while Serena has been teaching for well over a decade. Besides the obvious, both being teachers and both teaching at the same school, Serena and Laura have something else in common. They both taught students who happened to be blind during the 2016-2017 school year. Serena taught my daughter Oriana, and Laura taught my daughter Elizabeth. This past April, I had the opportunity to sit down with both Serena and Laura to interview them for bonus episodes of the Nation's Blind podcast. I knew teachers often have questions when they find out they are going to teach students who are blind, and I thought both ladies would have some great information and insights to share. I was certainly correct. And what I love best about both interviews is the fact that Serena and Laura, without being coached by me in any way, and without consulting with one another about what they were going to say, came to the same conclusions. Yes, they had questions and concerns in the beginning. Yes, having a blind student in their classroom changed some of the ways they taught all of their students. But both Serena and Laura came to see advantages for all of their students when they changed their teaching to accommodate Oriana's and Elizabeth's needs. Below are major portions of the interviews I conducted with Serena and Laura for the Nation's Blind podcast. I have quoted them directly whenever possible. I have put some words in brackets to add clarity to their comments, and I have paraphrased some of what they said in order to save space. If you'd like to hear both interviews in their entirety, search for Bonus Episode 1 and 2 of the Nation's Blind podcast. Melissa Riccobono. Think back to the beginning of the school year when you found out you were going to have a student with a visual impairment in your class. What concerns, if any, did you have? What things did you do initially to address these concerns? Laura Kohler. I remember my first thought was that I didn't know anything about Braille, and I thought, oh my goodness, how am I going to teach Elizabeth if I don't know anything about Braille? I also worried about the layout and size of my classroom. We have a tiny space for 23 kids, there's a lot of furniture, it's very divided, and it's a bit like a maze. So I worried that it might be difficult to navigate. I also worried that a lot of my instruction is very visual. In pre-K classrooms, they say, have a print-rich environment, have pictures everywhere. There's a lot of emphasis on visual instruction at a young age. When I read books to the class, I have them make predictions based on the pictures they see. When we go to the park for science, I ask lots of what do you see questions. So I had a lot of thoughts about how I could adjust my teaching to have it not be so visually based. Serena Harris. I was very concerned because I had never had a blind student in my class before. I didn't know what accommodations or supports to give her. I was concerned with how she would fit in with the rest of the students in class. Another concern I had was what types of accommodations I would need to make for her so that she could learn and not feel singled out or different. Melissa Riccobono. What things did you do initially to address these concerns? Laura Kohler. I was really lucky that I have a teammate who taught Elizabeth's older sister, Oriana, in the past. So I was able to go to her for some guidance about what she had done. Also, I was very lucky to meet both you and Mark at the family picnic before the school year started. It was great to be able to talk with both of you before the year began to see if there was anything I needed to change in my classroom. Serena Harris. I talked to Oriana's kindergarten teacher and asked her advice on strategies that she used in kindergarten that I could carry on to first grade. I also spoke with the two teachers, bracket, one teacher of blind students and one paraprofessional, close bracket, who support Oriana in class about how we could work together to support Oriana. Melissa Riccobono. Now that you have taught a blind student for almost an entire school year, what things have been easier than you expected? Laura Kohler. I realized I did not have to adjust my teaching as much as I thought I would. I was already doing things along with the visual presentations, and I just had to become more conscious of doing them all the time. For example, giving a verbal description of any visual I present. If I'm showing the front cover of a book, I discuss in detail what I see on the cover, and this kind of think aloud is great for my whole class, not just Elizabeth. The class gets to see me describe the details I see. That helps them build their vocabulary and helps them dive deeper into a book as well. At the beginning of the year, I modeled how to do this describing, but now toward the end of the year, Elizabeth's classmates, have taken over this role. It's great because sometimes they see things that I didn't even notice. They are definitely more purposeful about how they look at illustrations in a book because of how much I've modeled, what I see. In addition to describing visuals, I've also purposely tried to do hands-on tactile experiences. We learn a lot about what, letters and numbers look like and how they are written. So this year we have done a lot of Play-Doh tracing and worked with wiki sticks on top, of the print, so there's a tactile component along with the visual. I know this benefits Elizabeth, but it also benefits the whole class. All the different ways you can introduce information helps kids build stronger connections, and they learn more. Serena Harris. One of the things that has been easier than I expected, and I guess it's a strength of our school, is that many of the students were already familiar with Oriana. They knew she had special circumstances, and they were willing to help her. So I didn't have to worry about children teasing her or her being isolated. Oriana's teacher of blind students also helped guide me on what I could do to support Oriana in class. It was a lot easier to help Oriana integrate Braille writing and reading into her classwork than I thought it would be. It was also helpful learning from her O&M teacher,

It's at the front of the room. So this is an opportunity for her to come up closer, bracket to the board, close bracket, to look for letters and words that she knows. Serena Harris. It takes a lot of planning to make sure I have all of Oriana's materials she needs in Braille so she can access them. This actually makes me a better teacher because I am overly planned. But I really needed to be organized. This is not so much a difficulty, but it definitely was a challenge for me to become more organized. Melissa Riccobono. Has anything surprised you about having a student who is blind? Laura Kohler. Elizabeth learns just like any other student. I just had to be more purposeful in what I was doing in the classroom. I didn't have to make any drastic changes to my instruction. I had to think, when I'm doing this lesson, is it really going to teach all of my kids? Also, this isn't so much a surprise, but my class really cares about one another and looks out for one another. They care about and look out for Elizabeth, too. So if she leaves her cane somewhere, someone will bring it to her. Having Elizabeth has also helped me stay more organized. Needing to have Elizabeth's homework brailled helps me prepare homework in a more timely fashion. Serena Harris. What's surprised me is that the other kids are really excited about having Oriana in class. They want to learn Braille too. I can see them identifying things in our community that are Braille as well. It's definitely been a great learning experience for the entire class, as they are more aware of how blind people navigate through our world. Melissa Riccobono. What techniques, if any, have you developed this year while teaching Oriana / Elizabeth that have enhanced your teaching in general? Or what techniques were you using already which have worked especially well for teaching Oriana / Elizabeth? Laura Kohler. I am lucky because in early childhood instruction, it is very whole body. So my suggestion for other teachers who teach older grades would be to look to some of those early childhood ways of teaching, where you do things by looking, moving your body, touching things, and interacting with them. I think all of those strategies have really been useful. Serena Harris. I've realized, not just to make my lessons visual, I have incorporated arts and crafts and more music and sound. I realized a lot of the things I was doing were very visually based. Making sure I can appeal to all learning modalities has been good for all of the kids. We sit in class with the lights off a lot to help with Oriana's eyes, but I realized that it's good for all of the kids because the overhead light is really bright. I've noticed that with more breaks, more types of movement in the class, that I have fewer kids who complain about having headaches or being tired. Originally, I was doing these things specifically for Oriana, but they are benefiting other students as well. These are the things I am definitely going to continue in my class. Melissa Riccobono. What resources, if any, have you found helpful? Laura Kohler. Talking to you and Mark at the beginning of the year was a great resource. I was also fortunate to have Elizabeth's IEP meeting at the beginning of the year. Meeting with that team early gave me a lot of strategies and helped explain the accommodations in Elizabeth's IEP. Also, our class got to go to the National Federation of the Blind at the beginning of the school year, and that was an amazing experience. And before the trip, you came and amazed my class by reading Pete the Cat in Braille, and you shared your dog, which was a great learning experience for the kids. This helped Elizabeth gain confidence in the classroom because she saw that her peers liked and were interested in what she was going to be doing to learn. These experiences have helped all of the kids gain knowledge about people who are different from them, which is what we try to teach them. I would definitely recommend that other teachers visit the National Federation of the Blind, either by themselves or with their students, because it is a great resource. Melissa Riccobono. What information do you wish you had earlier in the year, or what information are you still seeking? Laura Kohler. At the beginning of the year, I knew that Elizabeth had a visual impairment, but I didn't have the details about what her eye condition was. I wish I had asked more questions, but I don't think I knew then the questions to ask. Learning about how she adjusts to light has been really helpful and is something I wish I had known at the beginning of the year. I also wish I had known more about proper cane technique. Since the professional development, bracket, on proper cane use, close bracket, I've been able to reinforce her cane use more, and I can see her becoming more confident as she uses it. Serena Harris. I wish I had known more at the beginning of the year about how to incorporate Braille reading and writing, bracket, more seamlessly into the classroom, close bracket. At the same time, I wonder if that's something I just had to learn on the job as I got to know Oriana better. I wish I had access to resources before, bracket, the first day of school, close bracket. It would have been helpful to know what resources were available to work with so I could have planned lessons with those resources in mind instead of getting them later in the year.
I wish there would have been a simple list of accommodations and supports for Oriana.

0: Diana, so I could have looked at the list and checked off all of the things I was doing to help her. This would have helped me feel that I wasn't putting together this little box of tricks on the go. For next year, I am compiling a list of things that have worked well, bracket, for Oriana, close bracket, so I can give it to the second grade teachers. Melissa Riccobono, what advice do you have for a regular education teacher who will have a blind student in his or her classroom? Laura Kohler, don't be afraid to ask questions. Make sure you take the time to talk with the family and the IEP team to get as many details as you can that can help you. Using resources that are given to you can really help in the classroom. Serena Harris, it's not scary. I thought it would be scary. Speak with the parents, speak with the child, and speak with the other teachers who will also be working with the students, who you are forming a team that is working together. Be aware that children need to touch things, hear things, to add to their learning experience. Melissa Riccobono, what advice do you have for parents of blind children? Are there things parents can do to help support a teacher and his or her child in school? Laura Kohler, I think on the initial IEP, parents should make sure to request enough consultation time between a teacher of blind students and the classroom teacher. Elizabeth, teacher of blind students, and I try to meet in order to consult, but she and I have different schedules, so our free time does not always match. If consultation time is down on paper, then it has to happen. Serena Harris, parents should establish a relationship with the teacher. Open lines of communication make everything easier. Melissa Riccobono, is there anything else you would like to share? Serena Harris, the thing that's been most helpful for me has been forming a team with everyone who works with Oriana so that we are all speaking the same language. If I see something, bracket, Oriana is struggling with, close bracket, in small reading group, and her teacher of blind students is seeing it too, we can talk about what we can do to help Oriana get past this. These conversations have only happened because we work well together.
1: Letting the world know that blindness is not the characteristic that holds us back. We're NFBRN, the National Federation of the Blind Radio Network.
2: National Federation of the Blind applauds the introduction of the Access Technology Affordability Act in the Senate. Baltimore, Maryland, May 8, 2023. The National Federation of the Blind, the transformative advocacy organization of blind Americans, applauds the introduction of the Access Technology Affordability Act of 2023, S-1467, in the United States Senate by Senator Ben Cardin, Democrat, Maryland. Senators John Bozeman, Republican, Arkansas, Ron Wyden, Democrat, Oregon, and Todd Young, Republican, Indiana, are original co-sponsors of the bill. This legislation removes an education and employment barrier commonly experienced by blind Americans who cannot afford the high cost of access technology by creating a refundable tax credit in the amount of $2,000 to be used over a three-year period to offset the cost of these technologies. Mark A. Riccobono, president of the National Federation of the Blind, said, "My wife, my two daughters, and I are all blind, and the children's technology needs will increase as they complete their education and start their careers. My family is not unique. Blind people across the nation face this challenge, and this legislation will provide critical assistance. We thank and commend Senators Cardin, Bozeman, Wyden, and Young for being champions of this act, which will help give blind people the technology they need to live the lives they want."
1: Proudly raising expectations. Because low expectations create obstacles between blind people and our dreams. NFBRN, the National Federation of the Blind Radio Network.
3: Hello and welcome to the Nation's Blind Podcast. I'm Melissa Riccobono and I'm here with my co-host,
4: Neil Lewis. And I'm wearing a black suit with a gold shirt and a purple tie. My hair is bald, but I have salt and pepper, a mustache that leads down to a goatee. I'm audio describing, you know, the visuals.
3: Wow. And you, my friend, are dressed much nicer than what I would audio describe if I were to audio describe. I guess I have to now. I am wearing a Green Bay Packer NFC champion long sleeve t-shirt and some dark colored sweatpants.
4: And no cheese head? You're not wearing a cheese head?
3: I'm not wearing a cheese head. I also have, my daughter likes to say I mostly have white hair because I really need some hair color. My hair is short. Yes, but we are audio describing. And why are we doing that?
4: I have no idea. Why are we doing this?
3: We're doing that because we are talking about audio description today on the Nation's Blind podcast. And we have a special guest with us who is going to talk all about audio description. We have Rick Boggs. He is the president and manager of Audio Eyes. And he is here from, I believe, California. Is that right, Rick?
4: Welcome, Rick.
5: Here in Los Angeles. Thank you. Welcome.
3: In Los Angeles. How are you?
5: I'm doing really well, and I'm glad to be here. And it's a fun discussion with people I haven't had a chance to chat with in a long time. So I'm looking forward to it.
4: Yeah, when we were investigating blind people and the role we play in audio description, because I think that a lot of people have written off blind people as being the beneficiaries of the service rather than actually being proactive participants in the provision of the service. I love that Rick has dedicated his time being a blind guy, making sure that our value in providing the service is also important. And, you know, I love the work that you do. So glad you were able to join us today.
5: Thank you, Anil.
3: Speaking of that, Rick, why don't you talk just a little bit about yourself and then also about your company, because you were giving us some really interesting facts before we started recording. And I want to make sure that our listeners realize who you are and what your company does and just the really interesting facts about your company.
5: Thanks very much. I'm proud to be a Federationist for almost a decade now, and a one-time leader of a chapter of the NFB. And I mentioned that specifically because I was attracted or found a bond, a connection, a synergy with the National Federation of the Blind because of our common viewpoint about two things. One, that the largest barrier to inclusion and participation in society for blind people is the attitudes and misconceptions about blindness and blind people, what those are and what they aren't. And the second, that of inclusion, that basically when we at the NFB, you know, look for a lawyer, we look first for a blind lawyer. When we at the NFB look for a plumber, we look for a blind plumber. I mean, it's, I like the inclusive and resonate with, and I do that. So as the CEO and general manager of Audio Eyes, from the very beginning, I was absolutely committed to including blind professionals. In fact, I am pretty passionate in my viewpoint that no audio description vendor can really confidently produce quality audio description that meets the needs of the blind audience unless they have a blind professional that they refer to for their best practices and quality assurance, at least. Now, we happen to employ blind audio engineers. I employ blind voiceover artists, and we do have blind description quality specialists. We created a curriculum, which we taught at the NFB headquarters there in Baltimore in 2012, where we had blind students, if you will, blind professionals coming for professional training to the NFB and who received certificates of achievement of a 50-hour intensive course, intensive course to learn to become description quality specialists. And we've continued that practice and teaching those principles because you can't just take, let's say, my next door neighbor just lost their sight last year and they've never heard audio description, but we're going to bring them in and ask them if they like what we're doing and then say that we're doing great work. That really doesn't hold water in terms of, in my opinion. I feel that a blind person who goes through a specific training that is similar to audio describer training to understand what audio description can do, can't do, what the limitations are, what are the rules of the game, if you will. And then we've also added a process that we developed to help a blind person ask the right questions to figure out if the description is accurate or not. It's funny, during that training, we play a scene and then we ask everybody in the room, all the blind folks in the room, what do you think is on the screen in your own words? And they all describe it. And then when we tell them what's actually on the screen and they realize that you can receive poor audio description and not even know it if you don't really know how to ask the question. So that was a specific example of what I'm saying, which is I believe the audio description production industry needs to be accountable to the blind consumers. I mean, who cares if a major studio or a major network or a producer personally thinks the description of their program is great? I have to respectfully say to them in the most polite way that I'm glad you like it or I'm sorry you don't like it, but I have to also say your opinion really doesn't matter because you don't use it, right? It's like having people test. Wasn't there, and I thought the NFB published an article about this one time, haven't we already verified and come to the conclusion that having a sighted person sit down and test screen reader software? Oh, we have a brand new screen reader, a new version of a new product of a new thing. It's better than everything else before because all of our sighted people have tested it out and said that it works great. Haven't we already figured out that that's really an invalid test? Well, I say the same thing about audio description.
6: I think more importantly, and you said a lot there, so let's unpack a little bit. I think the key of what you just said is the training that's required, right? Because a lot of people, one, think audio description is something that anybody can just do off the cuff. So we have to dispel that myth. To break it down, though, you suggested two types of training, which I think are important to differentiate. One is actually training blind individuals to be proactive with respect to really talking about what audio description is and the utility of it, which I think is important. Just like any other product, you want to make sure that it meets the needs of the end user, not just somebody else's, you know, perception of what would be valued. But then the other piece you talked about is the training for the audio describer, period. Mm-hmm. You know, so You want to differentiate those two for our listeners?
5: Absolutely. So audio describers go through a particular training. And I want to say this is the form where this needs to be said, and I do say it everywhere else, but it's really important here. I think it's not celebrated enough, it's not recognized enough, and it's not mentioned enough that audio description itself was created, invented, developed, and first implemented by blind people, right? Cody and Margaret Fansteel were totally blind, and they implemented it at the Washington Ear in 1982. This was a service conceived, devised, and implemented by blind people. I also love the fact that the next step and almost every step in the progress and development of audio description, the major contributors again were blind people. You look at Jim Stovall in 1989 receiving an Emmy for technical achievement because he facilitated a test to see whether audio description could be used on television using the SAP channel. And it was obviously successful. Wow. And he rightfully received an Emmy award for that.
6: Very interesting.
5: From the Academy. And then during the 90s, when WGBH, now known as Media Access Group, was installing audio description in movie theaters, they did come to me and I was their lead publicity person and recruiting blind people for their little focus groups to come to the installation the first and to give feedback on these things. And also when the American Foundation for the Blind conducted research in 1997, published as Look Who's Watching, they went again. Ask blind people, do you want audio description? Do you like it? I was one of those who said, no, I don't need it. Who needs it? I can watch TV just fine without it. But then they let us experience it in a full way and then asked the same survey question again. And I was one of the 70% of people that changed my mind and said, no, actually, I think I would like this. So all I'm saying is all of the development and research and the progress that's been made, and I'd like to take my place in that history in 2002, when commercial television was forced by the FCC to begin audio describing television programs, I started out with my reverse discrimination plan. I said, I'm not putting anybody's voice on any of our description if they're not at least a person with a disability. And what, 6 out of the 8 voiceover artists I had were totally blind individuals. I said, for the first 2 years, that's all. I wouldn't hire a sighted voiceover artist. And I did have some sighted audio engineers, but I hired my blind audio engineers first. Nice. I just said, because we don't get a fair shake and a fair opportunity. And that could be a whole nother thing about the rampant discrimination in the entertainment industry against blind people as in any capacity, but that's a different show. But my point is I really championed the inclusion of blind people in the industry. Don't start describing and telling me as a blind person what I need and what's good for me. Let's get blind people speak up about it. And the original company that I formed was called We See TV. There were various financial and legal reasons that I ended up having to reform the company. Same people, same group, same everything else, but it became AudioEyes in 2007. So still, it's the same group doing the same thing, but it's always been about inclusion. And then I want to give last credit to the one more blind person, which is Dr. Josh Mealy, who headed up the Video Description Research and Development Center with the support of the U.S. Department of Education, who again pushed really hard to try to get inclusion of blind professionals into the industry. That's why and that's when the NFB partnered to provide this training. Now, that training that you asked about, Anil, is, again, twofold. One, you have the blind person audit or go through the same audio description training that a sighted person goes through, which was originally developed by Margaret and Craig Fansteel, two blind people, developed training for sighted audio describers. That's a fact. And in the audio describer community, there is kind of a pecking order or a prestige, if you will, to those whose training that they received was the closest to Craig. In other words, some people will go, hey, well, I was trained directly by Craig and Margaret, you know, and some people will say, well, I was trained by Alan Woods, who was trained by them. You know, it's like people measure how distant they are from the source of the original training. And I kind of like that because we're talking about my credibility rests on how close I was to the blind people that created this. And I think that's appropriate.
6: And I think that one of the things that you're pointing out through this training, too, is you said earlier about how in the beginning you were saying, no, I don't need audio description. But then once you experienced it, you said yes. But I think that speaks to the fact that I had audio description before and I was a no because I really received really bad audio description. The audio describer wasn't giving me content. They were describing stuff that I could readily find out just by listening to the show. They spoke over the dialogue. So that's why I was saying no. And, you know, now the movies are there and they're so visual and everything. So now if a person knows how to do it correctly, then you can really benefit from it.
5: That's a really important point. And one thing that really made sense between me and the NFB in the beginning and how I started the class there in Baltimore in 2012 was I asked the group to come up with adjectives to describe audio description. How would you refer to audio description? And then when I ended with my own comment, I said, I would call it dangerous. And I asked the students, why do you think I would say audio description is dangerous? And the answer to that is very close to what you were just saying, Anil, which is poor audio description, especially if it were to be widespread and widely visible to the public, like all over public television, everywhere else, done really poorly, will do great damage toward reinforcing every misconception about blind people and what they know, what they don't know, and what they're capable of that you can ever imagine. As sighted people listen to audio description that is telling us the plot as if we don't know. If sighted people are watching description that says, John's crying over the death of his mother when we just saw his mother die in the previous scene because people go, oh yeah, that's right. If you're blind, you don't know what's going
6: on. It's insulting.
5: It is. Yeah. And this is why quality is really important and why I'm very disappointed that more blind people haven't picked up on the risks of doing exactly what I'm saying, of reinforcing misconceptions about blindness and to speak up and yell about these scripts and say, hey, this script is condescending. It's telling me stuff I already know because the writer doesn't have an accurate perception of blindness. I'll just say this last point on that topic, which is I have spoken to some researchers, some psychology researchers, and I really want to find funding. And there's a professor in the University of Hawaii is really anxious to do it. There's another guy too. I want to find funding to conduct a study where they analyze the scripts written by professional audio experienced audio describers. And they also submit those audio describers submit themselves to a battery of tests designed by psychologists to determine their perceptions of blindness and blind people. I would then like a study to be conducted about whether you can detect evidence of a person's relationship or perception of blindness and blind people in their audio description writing, because I believe I can.
3: This has been a really fascinating conversation, but we're here for a really exciting and very, I don't know, I think I said the word cool way too much, but very exciting and a very interesting reason. And you want to tell us a little bit about what your company is going to do on Sunday?
5: Well, another milestone in the history of the widespread use of audio description. I want to first say that we are going to provide live audio description on broadcast television, which has only been...
6: Wow.
5: That has only been happened in a handful of occasions, less than five times in the United States. And unfortunately, I will say it in general, the reception to live audio description on broadcast television has not been the most positive overall that it could and should be. But we have an opportunity to do this. For us, it'd be the first time for live network broadcasts. We have the opportunity to do this for a really significant event. For the first time, the Academy Awards on ABC television, put on by the Academy of Motion Picture Arts and Science, is going to be live described on Sunday, April 25th.
6: Nice.
3: That is super exciting.
5: It is. They're doing the pre-show also and the awards and the post-show. So 5.5 hours, if you can imagine that, 5.5 hours. Live description.
6: That's challenging. Live description is probably the most difficult, of audio description because it's not something that you can one script in a real way and then you can't rewind and redo. It's right there in the moment. And there's some stuff that's going to happen that you just cannot predict. But that's also one of the things I really like about audio description, when it's live theater, et cetera, because it's just nice to be able to be in that moment and experience it just like everybody else in that moment.
5: I think so too.
3: So tell us just a little bit about this. So it's going to be 5 hours of description. I'm assuming or thinking that you're not going to have the same person, just like you wouldn't have an interpreter probably closed or not closed captioning, but, you know, signing for someone who's deaf for a 5 hour period. I'm assuming you're going to have maybe a couple of people or a few people that will take shifts. And I guess I also, just because it's live and because you can't pre-record it and plan it, you know, what should we be expecting, and maybe what things, you know, won't we be able to expect, or what things that, you know, if we're doing something in a pre-recorded way, might we be able to do that maybe we're not going to be able to do as well, or just be able to do, we'll have to do differently because it's a live show that is being described?
5: I love the question, Melissa. And I should say that I'm really passionate that blind consumers become more educated about what is possible and what's not possible in audio description in general, but specifically live audio description because of its limitations and the risks that Anil points out of things you don't expect and the things, way things go. So sure, let's get into this. And to answer your question, yes, we will have two describers, and one will be describing the pre-show and the post-show, and one will be describing the 3-hour awards event itself. There were technical reasons why we couldn't do shorter shifts. A lot of times there's either business reasons, contractual reasons, licensing reasons, employment law reasons, or as I said, technical reasons that influence what you do and what you don't do in description, both pre-recorded and live. And this is one of those examples where it had to be that because of certain technical reasons that I won't bore everybody with. But referring to what you suggested about audio description being more challenging, it certainly is. And I must say, there are far more describers who are comfortable writing scripts than who are comfortable standing live and providing description on the fly without the ability to stop and rewind and do it over again. And good reason.
6: It's just like play-by-play commentary for sports events. You got to have a skill set and a natural ability to do that. So, but the training enhances your ability to capitalize on a lot of the opportunities. But man, some of it's got to be like ingrained in an individual.
5: I think so too. I think you have to, there's a certain way of thinking and a certain verbal communication ability, access to, you know, vocabulary and so forth, that is just a natural gift that some people have more than others. The training itself for live audio description helps you with your technique. So the two things that a live audio describer really has to learn to do is to quickly assess what is the most important thing to describe, because as we all know, you can't describe everything. There's just no way. You know, they say a picture paints 1,000 words, but I'm saying 1,000 words does not paint a picture. It's not in the same detail that when you're going to see it visually. It'll give me a picture for sure, but how accurate that is, well, that kind of depends on the words and my interpretation of those words. So, so a live describer has to look at this and go, what's the most important thing here? And there are many, many exercises that we use in the training to teach people how to identify the most important thing and the context, the show, the intent of the show, but also, you know, those matter, but also the elements of what you're actually looking at right now at this moment. So sort of the macro picture and the micro picture all come into it. But then the second thing that training helps live describers do is learn how to become as efficient as possible with their words, while remaining descriptive. So having a great vocabulary for a variety of verbs and a variety of adjectives, and being able to speak in more of a note taker style. So one of the biggest differences between pre-recorded description and live description is the language that you use. In pre-recorded description, the standards are to use complete sentences. In live description, fragments are the tools of the trade. So you've got to jump in and jump out, because number one rule in description, we have a principles of description document that is a summary of the national standards for description. But one of the rules is don't talk over the dialogue. Don't trample the program, right?
6: Right.
5: The description is not the show. Right. We've all heard some of the stuff out of the UK where when the describer talks, they turn the description down so low you can't even hear the background. It's like, hey, well, I'm not watching the description. I'm watching the show, you know? So we don't want to trample. But in a live situation, how do you know when the person's going to talk next? In a live program, the audio describer has to determine what's the most important thing, what's the most efficient way to describe that, and then where's my timing? Where's a hole? anticipate a person's speaking pattern and say, I think they're going to pause here, or they're saying, or they're stopping, you know, insert that description in that little gap and try. And if someone starts talking, try to get out as fast as you can. That's a tricky game.
6: Yeah. Yeah.
5: There's many, many variables that can make a live audio description event successful or not. One of those is whether the describer describes the things that the blind audience is most interested in. And being a blind person myself, I have to admit, sometimes I'm expecting there to be something interesting to see when really there isn't. The camera's showing a static shot or something. And the describer goes silent for a second. I'm like, what's going on?
6: Yeah, what am I missing out on? Yeah, there's nothing.
5: And the, nothing. And the protocol is the describer's not supposed to say, nothing is happening. So if
6: they might need to change that protocol then.
5: Yeah. So as consumers, we should go, well, if they're not describing, that means it's the same thing we last, it's always the last thing you heard. So if we, if she, you know, if the describer says, Sally reads notes on a podium, and then there's a long pause. Mm-hmm. We as blind consumers need to assume that's still happening. Mm-hmm. She's not going to keep repeating it over and over, even if Sally keeps doing that for the next minute, right? So that's what we were told, and that's what's going on. Also, we have to recognize there's a diversity of opinions about what's most important to the blind.
6: You mean all blind people don't think alike and feel the same? You know,
5: So, and of course, the research that the AFB did shows that there are some factors that influence that. You know, how long has a person been blind? When were they? Could they ever see? And all this different stuff. And I've noticed, and I can usually tell by people's comments on description, that sort of what is their relationship to their blindness and all that sort of stuff. But in any case, you know, the describer isn't aiming to please one particular sector of the blind population. They're trying to say, well, whether you guys know it or like it or not, this person's attire is really pretty basic and uninteresting and not anything you wouldn't expect. On the other hand, the lighting is really unusual, so I'm going to describe that. The describer should describe the things we do not expect. For example, they say, John walks on stage. They're not going to say, wearing clothes, John walks on stage, because the assumption is that he is wearing clothes, right?
6: But they will say John walks on stage nude, because that's unexpected.
5: That's right.
3: Yes. Yeah. So or in a flesh-colored bodysuit.
5: That's right. So when the describer is choosing what to say, they're trying to predict what we would already assume and not say those things, right? And it could, because that, again, that also goes into the condescending thing, you know?
6: Yeah.
5: But more importantly, it's efficiency and time. You only have time for that. Okay. So tell us the things that we wouldn't expect, or tell us the things that seem the most. The describer's trying to look at what's on the stage and think of the producer, the director, the people running the show. What are they trying to emphasize to those who can see it? Mm-hmm. And sometimes that's easily detectable by the positioning of the props or the furniture or the set, or by the lighting, you know, because the producers are deliberate about what they're trying to draw the visual attention to. And so if the describer goes to describe something and the blind person is saying, yeah, but I want to know this other thing, you may not get what you're looking for, because the describer's attention is supposed to be directed to what the focus of the show seems to be. I always say this. What's the experience of the sighted person, and try to direct the blind person's experience to be as close to that as you can get. So while if there's a flashing strobe light on one person, you know, near the front of the stage, clearly someone who designed this show wants the sighted audience to pay attention to that. I don't want my describer, no matter how interesting, to not tell me that, but instead tell me about the really cool multicolored shiny piano you know, that Bradley Cooper is sitting next to, or whatever the case might be. Right? Yeah. It might be cool.
3: So I do have a question, though, because I heard a rumor that it might be possible to have some interactions with the describers on social media during the show. Is that correct, or is that just a rumor? And I mean, I'm thinking two things. I'm thinking, okay, so when you have any kind of award ceremony, it's always best dressed, worst dressed, right? And I'm thinking, well, there's no way somebody's going to be able to describe every dress. And even if they do, audio describers, as far as I understand it, they're supposed to take their opinions out. Like, oh my gosh, that is the ugliest dress I've ever seen, should not ever come out of the mouth of a describer.
5: Right.
3: And so, I mean, that's one thing that I'm thinking of, like, okay, if I would want to know about the dresses, I would actually want to be able to ask the describer their opinion. You know, what looks good about this dress, or what do you, you know, is it eye-catching in a good way or a bad way? And I know that's all very objective, right? And even the worst dress, best dress are very, you know, subjective and everything else. The other thing, though, that I was just thinking about is, I, as a blind person, don't know what the actual Oscar award looks like. I know it's a statue. I think it's gold. I don't really know how big it is. I don't know if it has, I think it's a person, but I don't really know. Like, I just realized this. You know, I've been watching the Oscars for years, and I just realized, you know what? I kind of have this picture in my head about what an Oscar looks like, what I think it looks like. I don't really know if I'm right. And again, the describer might not think or know, you know, there's other people that have lost their vision later who know what an Oscar looks like. So will there be any way that we can interact and kind of ask some of those questions while this is going on? Or if we can't do it this time, could that maybe be something for, especially for live TV broadcasts, that we could maybe think about incorporating later for future ones?
5: Right. A few wonderful topics and questions there, Melissa, and I'll do my best to cover these. So I'll go in reverse order. As for the description of the Oscar itself, I'm going to boast that I really think we have two live describers that are among the best describers in the country. I personally believe that Terry Grossman is the best describer, period, audio describer otherwise. And I think that that's defensible by Herbie Tay. But I will say this, knowing that this is an important cultural event in America and an historic event, being the first time that the Oscars will be described, I made sure that we have absolutely the finest, best trained audio describers to do the show. And I know, without even asking, that Terry Grossman will describe the Oscar, because she does not assume that blind people know what things look like. So she'll find a way to get that in. As for the best dressed, I'll just address that briefly. If you think about it, it isn't useful for an audio describer to say, she walks in a beautiful gown, because now if you ask the blind people, and this is the test we use in our company. We take the blind people and we say, okay, we play a description. We go, what does this mean to you? I'll pull a conference call together, even with blind people across the country. I'll get 10 blind people on the phone if we have a question about whether our description is good. And I can do that and go, hey, we want to play something for you. What do you think this is? And then they describe it back in their own words. And that's how we tell whether our description is any good or not. But if you say, she walks in a beautiful gown, and then you ask 10 blind people, what does the gown look like? It's all over the map. So basically, you haven't told them anything. So we don't use judgment words like that. We pick aspects of the gown that makes the describer think that it's beautiful. Well, what is it that makes you think? That's what we tell in our training. Why would you call it beautiful? What is it about it? And then use those words to describe it. Okay. So when it comes to the dress, you just describe what it looks like and leave the judgment call to the blind audience. Just like there's no words on the screen telling the sighted people who is more beautiful, less beautiful. It's just they see the dress and they have their own reaction to it. And then going to the beginning, I am very pleased to say that with the cooperation of ABC Television and the American Motion Picture Academy of Arts and Science, AudioEyes is going to be very active on social media during the event. All of the parties involved here would like the blind audience to have the ability to provide feedback while it's going on. We're talking about 5.5 hours of content. We don't want to wait till it's all over to get, so what'd you guys think? Yeah. We want you to be active on social media. AudioEyes will have staff members monitoring social media and responding, answering questions.
6: Nice.
5: And we will be giving summary comments to our describers during the commercial breaks, and also between the pre-show and the actual show, and between the actual event and the post-show, giving them, here's what people are saying, here's what they like, don't like, want more of, want less of. So I'm just happy to say, it's the coolest thing, isn't it, that it's a live described broadcast and blind people actually can have an impact, can have input into what service.
6: Real-time engagement.
5: Accountability, right?
6: Is there going to be a hashtag, or can you share your Twitter handle so that people can find you? I guess you're saying Twitter, right? Or is there Facebook?
3: Twitter, Facebook too.
5: I'm going to use the hashtags that are already being used so that the conversation is out there. But I know I'm also going to add at OscarsAD. So at OscarsAD, OscarsAD.
6: Nice.
5: I saw some tweets this morning and I can't remember what hashtag they were using, but whatever the hashtags are that are already out there, we'll also use those so that we're part of those conversations. But
6: and what's the Audio Eyes Twitter handle? Are you at Audio Eyes?
5: We are at Audio Eyes. That's right.
6: Look at that. See, Melissa? I'm getting this whole
3: thing. I see, Neil. I see.
5: We are. We have a Facebook page, Audio Eyes Facebook page, and we'll be receiving comments and putting things up there that are a little more, longer messages and so on and so forth. We will be active on the most active Facebook page called Audio Description Discussion. And all blind consumers ought to really weigh in there because the industry is watching. Executives at the studios and networks do watch that page. So blind people, it bothers me that there's another service I won't mention that where a lot of blind people talk about audio description and they talk amongst themselves and they don't realize how many studio execs and network execs lurk on that service. And I have been yelling to the people that run that particular thing saying, you need to tell this audience, you need to come up with some policy about outing whoever's on this list because it's blind people should know that their conversations about description are being listened to by people that can make the difference. But that way they know if the people don't do anything about it, that they're not responsive or whatever, or that they need to try to get in touch directly and ask why. Right. So in any case, the audio description discussion page on Facebook, fortunately, some of the corporate executives actually have spoken up there. So they've identified themselves as being present.
3: Oh,
5: so that's very nice. And we appreciate that, right? I mean, if you can get someone from some studio or some network to speak up and ask a question or give some feedback to us directly, well, what's better than that, right?
3: Right.
5: So the social media interaction is the first. That hasn't been done before, and I'm really happy. And it pushes toward accountability to the audience. The industry, audio description industry, needs to be more accountable. The companies that produce it need to have professionals employed in their midst, and they need to listen to what the consumers have to say. The consumers need to recognize that the industry should be accountable to us, and they need to speak up about it and say, hey, I like this, I don't like that, or could we try this, or here's an idea, whatever it is. Blind people need to feel they have something to contribute here because, after all, the service is for us.
6: Well, I'll be honest and tell you that I have not watched the Academy Awards forever. So I'm looking forward to this opportunity just for the reason that we're talking about now. It's just so much going on, and it really takes away from enjoying the experience when you're, depending on someone else who's also trying to enjoy it, to give you information, and you don't want to be overly needy. So I'm looking forward to actually being able to watch it this year.
3: Yeah, so I am too. Just really quickly, the pre-show and post-show, are those also on ABC or are they on one of the partner networks? And all also ABC. Just one more question, just the basics. How do you, if you've never turned on your audio description for a live event or for TV shows, how would you go about doing that?
5: Great question. Great point. So depending on how you're watching, the specific technical details vary a little bit, but the overall idea is this. 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And unfortunately, depending on the manufacturer, they label it differently. Some will label it Spanish, some will label it alternate audio, some will label it second audio program or SAP. 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So you're going to hear a mix of the program and the audio describers. And then you have to, you know, if you ever want to turn that off, then you have to go back to switching just to your, the main regular audio, the default audio program for that channel. 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And I've heard some rumors about Baltimore, so I'm not living in Baltimore. I can't vouch for myself. But if there's trouble, you have this opportunity to notify ABC. And certainly, if you email us at AudioEyes, you can go to AudioEyes.com and use our link on our website, or just send me an email at rick@audioeyes.com. You know, I have access to people that can make the difference. But your local station, you definitely want to contact them and say, hey, how come the AD is not working? We're going to need this on Sunday.
3: And that's a really good point, because I remember the Macy's Thanksgiving Day Parade was being described this year, And I was very excited about it. And unfortunately, we turned it on, and no matter what we did, it wasn't working. And it turned out that, you know, it wasn't just us. It was that for whatever reason, our local affiliate wasn't passing that through. And just like you said, by that time it was too late, but it was disappointing. We were really looking forward to, you know, I was looking forward to the, for really the first time hearing the parade described in a very different way, especially when there's musical numbers and things like that. And I just thought, oh my gosh, what a cool idea. And then I wasn't able to do it. So, so that's a very good point.
5: Every blind person I know who has listen to audio description has had a frustrating experience of one kind or another, either in the movie cinema or on television.
6: Yeah.
5: The advocacy that's been done, you know, that led to the more widespread use of description was good in getting some description to be become available and to be produced, but it kind of failed in terms of making sure that we connected the dots and that it was available all, you know, that it, that actually got passed through. I mean, how much description was on television in 2002 and 2003, but none of us could watch it because we couldn't, the TVs weren't accessible. I know I couldn't turn on my own work, right? I mean, right. We were describing for ABC and I couldn't, I had to get my neighbor to come over and turn it on. Like, can you turn this on? Right? And there still are those kinds of problems out there. And I just have to say to blind consumers, we really need to stop being so grateful to get anything as though we don't deserve the same thing that the rest of society gets. And just so many people I see on social media, well, we, you know, we really shouldn't complain. Your description, you know, I know you think it was terrible, but isn't it better than nothing? And don't you remember the days when we had nothing? And I go back to Anil's comment at the beginning of this. No, no, no. Because if it's going to be terrible, I, for one, am not going to listen to it. So, and we deserve it. Think about this, you guys. They spend a lot of time and a lot of money. And I could quote you the numbers because I know people that work in this industry. I've been in this industry since 1987. They spend a lot of time and money making the visual aspect of programs. And I don't care if we're talking YouTube, social media, or if we're talking broadcast television. A lot of time making the visual element pristine. They do what's called color correction that the average consumer doesn't even, can't even tell whether it's been color corrected or not. They go to an extent to meet the highest specification for the highest professional. People are watching on 4K TVs. They got cameras that cost tens of thousands of dollars and lenses too. They've got post-production software that makes these, they get the lighting. I've been on over 100 sets. You'd be amazed at what they spend on getting the lighting exactly right and just right. And then they color correct it to make it perfect. They spend a fortune of money and time to get the visual to be pristine. So if they're going to throw some poorly recorded, half-baked script with a person that doesn't have any skills to throw some description at us just to check a checkbox, then we're really being treated poorly. And I think why is our experience just as important as anyone else's?
6: I also think they're missing the business case, right? Because it's not about doing this to make it accessible for blind people. If they really are true artists, they should recognize that by adding this, it's not just enhances the experience for us. I mean, it enhances the experience for everyone. I have a lot of sighted friends that also really think that that audio description component of the video has value. looking at it as checking a box is missing an opportunity to really make their particular piece of art that much better.
5: I completely agree. And there are long haul truckers who love to listen to this stuff instead of the radio because they can watch TV and know what's going on the screen and while they're still got their eyes on the road. Yeah. My kids, three children that have perfect vision, but two of the three of my kids prefer to watch with audio description.
6: Yeah. My friend cleans her house and watches movies using audio description. And then I have other friends that are looking at the screen and the audio description points out stuff that they just would have missed. So, you know, there's just such a value beyond viewing this as an accommodation or some type of accessibility piece. There really is true business and artistic efficacy in providing audio description.
5: I agree. And I think the consumers themselves need to stop thinking of it as a little accommodation just thrown our way, you know, as if, well, at least we're, you know, they throw us some peanuts. No, it's like, no, we're being valued and included as equal members of society. And, you know, our numbers matter just as much as anyone else's when Nielsen's doing their ratings, right? You know, blind people count too.
6: Yeah. But I love what you've really reinforced in all of your comments. It is up to us, blind people, to really work with individuals that are providing this service to bring it to that higher art form, to make sure that it has real utility. Just like you said, I was smiling as you were talking about it. So many times, you know, we've been denied access to information. And then when we finally get access to information, we're like overjoyed. Like I remember when the scanning technology was first out there and everybody's like, oh, wow, now I can read all of my junk mail. And then, of course, that lasts for about 3 days when you realize there's a lot of junk mail. And then we get to the point where we are just as discerning as any other consumer, right? And making sure that what we're provided really has utility and value for us. But it's nice when what we're seeking to receive for our benefit also helps others benefit as well.
5: I'd love the point you make, Anil.
3: Well, I think that this has been a fascinating conversation. I mean, we could talk forever. Is there anything else, though, that you would like our listeners to know before we wrap up our episode here?
5: Yes, two things. And they may sound like a repetition, but it's important. Speak up about audio description anywhere that you can. Make a little bit of an effort. And if it's easier for you to just reach out to AudioEyes on the web and say, hey, who should I be talking to? And we'll give you some contacts for you to reach out. But tell people the value that it has and point out, you know, when you think someone's doing a poor job or when you think someone's doing a great job, because the opinions matter more than you think. The executives at the networks who pay for these things have said, you know, point blank to me, well, if you could verify, of course, Rick, you're going to say your description is great, but we would really like to verify that objectively by other, you know, consumers. Can you point us to any social media or anything where anyone says these kinds of things? So I'm saying, speak up about it is what I'm saying. And then the last thing is for this specific event, this coming Sunday, just enjoy like we all do that there's progress being made and inclusion continues to grow and become more pervasive. And participate because it's being offered. And when an organization goes to the extent that ABC and AMPAS are going to make it available, let's respond and watch it and comment and say, hey, we watched. If that's all you say is I was watching, then that does a lot of good.
6: And the National Federation of the Blind is actually offering an audio description challenge, you know, getting people to get other individuals who otherwise would not be watching something using audio description to do that. And this is a great opportunity to encourage people because many of my friends are going to be watching the Academy Awards anyway. So I'm going to challenge them to turn on their audio description as well and get a sense of what this is all about.
5: Thank you very much.
3: Well, thank you, Rick, so much for joining us and talking about this again, Sunday, April 25th. And all you did say before, all the pre and post show, everything will be on ABC, correct?
5: ABC television. And I'm happy to say that ABC took the position, if we're going to do this, let's do the whole thing. Because there was discussion of, should we just do it? And they were like, no, let's do the whole thing. And I love their attitude. I thought that was terrific.
6: Nice.
3: And I think the pre-show, especially if people are walking the red carpet or, you know, things like that. I mean, that's really where a lot of the very cool things happen. That's wonderful that they decided to do the whole thing. And they're showing me that it's not just that they're throwing me a little peanut, right? They're throwing me as a blind person, you know, the whole
6: experience,
3: the peanut butter sandwich, enchilada. I was going to say that doesn't have anything to do with peanuts. So I bad metaphor, But there you go.
6: The whole payday candy bar.
3: The whole payday candy. See, there you, and for Neil, it all comes back to chocolate. So there you go.
5: One way or another.
3: One way or another. That's right. Well, thank you so much, Rick. And we really hope that people enjoy listening to this and finding out about this. And we at the Nation's Blind Podcast, I mean, please participate in social media and let Rick's company and the studios and everybody else know that you're watching. But also, you know, we at the Nation's Blind Podcast would love to know that you watched this event and your thoughts on it. So you can definitely reach out to us. You can call us at 410-659-9314, extension 2444, and leave us a voicemail regarding your thoughts about the description.
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3: OscarsAD.
5: OscarsAD.
3: Okay, yeah. Great.
6: Well, Rick, thanks for joining us. We really appreciate it. And you're actually demonstrating to all of our listeners that as a blind person, you can live the life you want.
3: And blindness does not need to hold you back.
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8: Diving by Terry Uttermolen. A portrait appears on this page. The caption reads, Terry Uttermolen. When Terry Uttermolen considered the possibility of fulfilling her long-held dream of diving in the sea, her blindness was not what she feared. What she worried about was whether she would find an instructor willing to work with her. Here is the delightful story of her adventure. Jacques Cousteau, the French oceanographer and inventor of the aqualung, has always been a hero of mine. When I was a kid, I used to dive vicariously by watching him on television. The fish and other sea life brought to me by his camera fascinated me. I also admired the younger French divers as they fell backwards into the sea, clad in wetsuits, masks, fins, and tanks. It seemed like magic to me to be able to enter another world so close and yet so different from the one inhabited by those of us dependent on air for our survival. It may not surprise you, then, to find that I wanted to try diving on a recent trip to a small island in the Caribbean on my belated honeymoon. My husband Jim and I planned the trip for months. Though we had both traveled out of the country several times before, it would be our first trip alone together. Jim and I are blind, a circumstance that led us to some unusual speculation about how we would be received and what techniques we would use to maximize the freedom and pleasure we would have on our trip. After much internet research, planning, shopping, and contemplation, we still had many questions as we took off from the Madison, Wisconsin airport. Would our inadequate French be enough to help us get around? Should we carry our canes in the water the first time we went in? Did we have enough money for all of the shopping and fine dining we were hoping to do? Would dive shops freak out at the idea of a blind person wanting to dive in the sea? We had been on the island for 2 days when I ran into Sebastian, a small man from Paris who ran the activities desk at our hotel. Is there any way I can help you with water sports? He asked us after pointing out a bench for us to rest upon while waiting for our tour guide. I would like to scuba dive, I said boldly, anticipating an argument. Instead, he responded surprised, but willing. I can help you arrange that. Reassured that this dream might be realized, I told him that I would call the dive shop later to set something up. On Tuesday, I stood nervously in front of the activities desk wearing a sarong, my swimsuit, a hat, and enough sunscreen to grease a car. My transportation to the dive shop arrived, and we were introduced. Mark, my instructor, drove us across the island, over a steep, poorly graded road to the hotel that housed the dive shop. We conversed a little on the way. His English was fairly good, and he seemed only a little nervous about my blindness. When we arrived at the pool, Mark showed me the fins, mask, regulator, and tank. He was a good instructor and explained step by step what he wanted me to do. He held my hand and said I should squeeze his hand twice if I was having a problem, and once if I was okay. He taught me how to inflate my tank vest using a valve to control buoyancy. The first time into the pool, he had me simply place my face in the water and breathe through the regulator. Since I made it around the pool a couple of times successfully doing that, he guided me deeper and deeper until we touched the bottom of the pool. Finally, he asked me to sit on the bottom. My only challenge was, being well blessed by Mother Nature and an abundance of fine Wisconsin cheese in my diet, I had trouble swimming below the surface. Some weights solved that problem, and I soon sat cross-legged on the bottom until Mark signaled me to rise. The lesson over, Mark said that we could dive the next afternoon in the sea. I was pleased to have passed the test, and even more pleased that he had relaxed considerably with me. The next afternoon, I stood on the warm boards of the marina, trying to squeeze my ample Midwestern flesh into a wetsuit. I succeeded in stuffing myself into my new skin and handed Mark all of my land clothes for safekeeping. I reached for my cane and discovered it had taken a walk with a curious 8-year-old son of the dive shop owner while I was occupied with the wetsuit. It was quickly retrieved. Finally equipped for my adventure, I clambered into the boat. The tropical sun beat upon me as I rested on the bench at the back of the boat. I was the only American on board. As the dive boat moved into the harbor, its roundly inflated sides pulsing with the impact of the waves, I sat and listened to the French-speaking voices around me. Was I really there? I felt like I had been transported into the Jacques Cousteau films I used to watch,

boat into the warm Caribbean. Mark swam to me and helped me put on the tank and the weights. Because of the wetsuit, the weights had to be very tight on me before they would stay where they were intended. The first attempt had them sliding almost immediately to encircle my thighs. Since I had no aspiration to emulate the swimming style of a mermaid, I suggested that we try again. After much giggling on my part, we finally put them successfully around my waist. Being cautious, Mark repeated the exercise of the pool. First, we swam around the boat with my face in the water, making sure I was comfortable breathing through the regulator. I reassured Mark several times by squeezing his hand once in response to his questioning squeeze that I was okay. I was far better than okay, but we hadn't worked out a signal for wow. Eventually, we began to descend in the water. My first impression of the dive was Mark's reassuring hand in mine, the bubble of my breath rising from around my face, and the sun-warmed water surrounding me. We slowly descended to the bottom. As we swam, I ran my hands along the surface of the coarse sand of shell fragments. I hoped that Mark would warn me if I were about to grab one of the Caribbean's less friendly residents. As we swam, Mark would tap my right arm when he wanted to guide my hand to show me things. I touched rocks bearded with algae, a tiny closed clam, and a conch shell that I believe still encased the conch. I saw sea plants that looked like firmly planted garden weeds and beautiful slime-oozing strands of tall sponges shaped like kielbasa. Mark placed my hands on coral, stubby sponges, and sea fans. One type of sea fan, made of fuzzy finger-wide tendrils, seemed to pull itself away from my touch. Another type had wide, rigid leaves that didn't move at all. I was amazed when I touched coral. This variety was a hard globe with a pattern of lines and swirls incised into the surface. After touching the coral, my arm began to burn. I pointed to it, but of course Mark was unable to explain that it was fire coral at the time. Instead, he squeezed my hand to ask, "Are you all right?" Since the burning was minor, I squeezed back reassurance, and we swam on. Finally, I could hear that the tank was emptying of air. My throat was dry from the regulator, and I knew my time under the sea was almost over. Mark gave the signal, and we arose. On the surface of the water, Mark told me that he had been surprised a moment before by a 3-foot-long great barracuda. The fish barely noticed us and swam peaceably around 10 meters from us. Mark had forgotten that I wouldn't see it and was momentarily afraid that I would panic. Had I sensed fear from him, I might have been afraid, but my trust by then was absolute. We swam back the short distance to the boat. Mark removed my tank, and he handed it and my weights to the other instructor. I handed up my goggles and asked if I should remove the fins. Mark responded, "As you like." Next came the least graceful moment of the excursion. As I recounted earlier, I was stuffed into the wetsuit. The boat was round, rubber, wet, and about 4 feet above the water. There was no ladder or rope to hold on to. In younger days, it would have been relatively easy to pull myself up onto the boat. These are not my younger days, however, and years of heavy computer use have left my hands and arms weak. I reached my arms above to grasp the upper side of the boat. Helpful hands pulled on me like a Thanksgiving wishbone. Mark pushed from below. I was laughing and out of breath, so I could not explain that the men pulling on my arms were making it impossible for me to help myself get into the boat. After much pulling, pushing, squealing, and laughter on the part of the slim Europeans who surrounded me, I was finally able to say, "Let me try." Thus I finally flopped aboard, relieved and a little embarrassed. As we made the short bouncy trip back to the marina, Mark handed me a small beautiful snail shell. Of all the shells I had examined when diving, this was the most perfectly formed. He presented it to me as a keepsake. I inquired to make sure that no one was occupying the shell. I didn't like the idea of evicting a small creature from the water, nor did I relish the possibility of that same creature emerging into my hand to register its complaint at the rude treatment. I could not express my thanks to Mark for understanding and respecting my desire to experience the sea. He said that he really enjoyed the experience. After we arrived at the dock, Mark helped me peel off the wetsuit. Without his aid, I would have needed a shoehorn and about a quart of WD-40. I threw my clothes on over my swim gear, and we drove back to my hotel. When I returned, I found Jim contentedly sunning himself on the beach. The rest of our honeymoon trip was wonderful, romantic, and sun-filled. We arrived home after an endless day of cancer.

0: canceled flights and plane malfunctions. As soon as we arrived, we unpacked to ensure that everything had traveled safely. In the bottom of one of the suitcases, I found the perfectly formed, delicate, gray and white shell. I marveled at the beauty of the shell and the fact that I had finally lived that long-held dream of being under the sea. Thank you, Jacques. Now you are even more my hero.
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2: We're going to switch gears from technology in some ways to talk about education and really a commitment to high expectations. I asked this next presenter for some biographical information before introducing her, and I learned a number of things from what she provided me, and it's very impressive. But I decided that maybe it would be better if I just shared a couple stories with you. She has a long history of building capacity in nonprofit leadership. But I wanted to share my own experience. Now, I first went to an annual meeting of the American Printing House for the Blind in the year 2000. I served for a number of years as a trustee of the American Printing House. I have been to many, many, many meetings all around the blindness field, and they're not like a federation convention. And so after 25 years of going to various meetings, you learn a lot about the vision industrial complex, and when you talk to people, you figure out pretty quickly whether they're a federation member or whether they're part of the old way of thinking. In 2019, Pam Allen and I went to a meeting, and Pam had just been at a session about marketing in the blindness field where they encouraged everybody who was there, including Pam, not to use the B word. So later that evening was the first time that I met this woman, and it was clear from the questions that she asked, from the interest that she showed in understanding the perspective that I had as a blind person, that she might think differently than someone who says we shouldn't use the B word. Now, this convention for a number of years now has heard all about the innovation of the monarch. Yeah, yeah. And what you don't likely realize about the monarch is that it's has come to be in a significant way because of the leadership this woman has provided to at APH in building partnerships, in managing resources and relationships. Her leadership has been critical in that effort, and I would argue her leadership has been essential in our field at this time, and she has been a significant part of helping to get blind people much more integrated, especially into the educational leadership field. When I came to the American Printing House for the Blind Annual Meeting in 2000, I could count all of the blind leaders there on one hand. She's been a big part of changing the paradigm. And I wanted this audience at this time to know this leader, because we still have a lot of work to do in education, and you need to know that our next presenter, although she is not blind, she represents all of the qualities of what we mean when we say blind at heart. I wanted you to get to know my friend and this critical leader in our time. She's the Vice President of Innovation and Strategy at the American Printing House for the Blind. Here's Ann Lancaster.

0: partners. It's such an honor to be here with you today, and I have to thank President Riccobono for all the nice things he said about me, and also for this opportunity to connect with you and for your partnership and for his friendship and your guidance. APH is a much stronger organization because we are working together with NFB. I know that most of you are familiar with the American Printing House for the Blind and what we do. APH started in 1858, the vision of two blind men who believed that all blind people should have access to books. That vision grew over decades to providing students with the materials they need in the classroom to ensure a solid foundation in life. For nearly 170 years, that's been our mission, to do what's necessary for learning inclusion. It's a mission that's been supported by government funds and championed by generations of blind people. At APH, this mission is not just about equity. It's also about expectations. We have high expectations for what blind and low vision students can achieve. We have high expectations for their inclusion and for the systems that support them and the teachers who teach them. These expectations drive us every day. They are the impetus to solve the unsolvable problems. It's a work in progress, even after all this time, but our expectation is that we'll have a future that provides opportunity for everyone, and it's at the core of who we are and how we work. As a society, we're divided on a lot of things. We're also divided on the meaning of expectations. Some people believe if you keep expectations low, you'll never be disappointed, or that low expectations lead to happiness. But we all feel differently, right? Yeah. We would argue that low expectations are disappointing. We believe that no one else will rise to the potential if there are low expectations, that when we expect minimum results, that's what we get. We know that societal barriers and limitations are the direct result of low expectations, that these low expectations are a thin disguise for systemic bigotry. Let's look at the Monarch and our partnership project with NFB and HumanWare as an example of how we've all worked together to meet high expectations. The idea of technology providing immediate access to multi-line braille and tactile graphics on one device was a hopeful expectation blind people named decades ago as the Holy Grail. Many believed it would never be possible, that even if we could solve the technology problems, it would be so expensive, blind people would never have access. A big dream with pessimistic expectations. When we started the Monarch Project, I felt like it was my duty to sit down with APH's president, Dr. Craig Metter, and tell him in detail all the many ways the project could fail. To which he responded, "I am not afraid of failing. I am afraid of not trying at all." Craig recognized that low expectations are more devastating and more costly than setting the bar high and working to achieve it. And I'm excited today to share with you what high expectations have achieved so far through the Monarch Project. The Monarch has been publicly available for less than a year, and today there are nearly 1,100 Monarchs being actively used in classrooms around the world. Yes, and even better, most of those are supported by government-funded programs and made available free of charge to teachers, students, and adults transitioning in employment. It represents millions of dollars of public and private investment. And we're seeing early success, not just in access, but also in impact. Students in our Monarch pilot project are reporting that they're more interested in Braille and tactile graphics than ever before. They're even more interested in school. Parents are delighted that they can now help their children with their Braille homework and read together in the evenings. Teachers are finding more time available to actually work with their students rather than on the time-consuming tasks of creating adaptable materials for their lessons. However, further success for the Monarch is being limited by the barriers of low expectations. Low expectations of school systems that are hesitant or refuse to write Monarch into an IEP because of liability concerns. Low expectations of schools that limit access to Monarch to only minutes each day. Or those who refuse to teach with Monarch because the child isn't ready or the technology is too complicated. Low expectations of those who say, it's too expensive for a family to be responsible for, or too expensive for an employer to purchase. Low expectations of systems that don't subsidize the costs of assistive technology and expect the cost burden to be on the person, despite laws that say otherwise. And the low expectations blind people sometimes have of themselves when they say, I don't need Braille. We can discuss how barriers create these low expectations all day long, and in many cases, the reasons they exist are at least temporarily justified. But at its core, they're the impact and conditioning of blatant discrimination. It's been a delight to see that it's the young people experiencing Monarch who have the highest expectations for its evolution. They're not shy about it, and they've shared their feelings through the student pilot project. They want more, and they believe firmly they have a right to that access. Students want access to the learning management systems being used by their sighted peers in the classroom, and this requires certification for the Monarch by major technology companies that have platforms they want access to. They want more books, and they don't want their book apps to crash in the middle of reading Hunger Games. Right? They want more games. Games that will allow them to challenge and compete with gamers across the world, or to simply race a car in the desert and crash it and not get arrested. Race car driver down here. They want more tactile graphics, and they're specific. Not just a tactile graphic of a car, but the chassis of a 1967 Mustang. They want to edit videos for their YouTube channel. They want to write music, make art, solve complicated math problems, write software programs, print their 3D creations, win science fairs, design their own fashion line, participate fully in class projects and contests. Students want to learn. They want to dream big dreams, and they aren't just setting the bar high for us, they're sending it to another galaxy. Now I'll tell you, their feedback easily represents hundreds of millions of dollars in necessary technology and software development. But they don't want to be told to have realistic expectations because that's setting the bar too low for their ambitions. Their innocence of systemic barriers doesn't allow them to even consider that these things are high expectations. They are simply fair. They are what they need to answer that fire inside of them, that urgent call that from the moment they were born has always said, you can live the life you want. We're only at the base of the mountain for Monarch, and it still exists as a promise yet to be delivered. Where we go from here and how quickly we can do it depends on challenging factors, but it begins with expectations. We can never meet and exceed those expectations without the active participation and inclusion of blind people. The Monarch is proof of that. It would never have been this groundbreaking without our partnership with NFB and the active engagement and leadership of blind people in its development. I have observed that for blind people, pushing the agenda of high expectations against the fragility of sighted privilege can be exhausting. As much as we crave your voice at APH, we endlessly request your feedback on products. And on top of that, your everyday is filled with giving sighted people information, often the same information you've provided millions of times, again and again. That's unfair. But real inclusion of your voices, of your hopes and dreams, your expertise and experiences is critical. We cannot deliver on the high expectations students deserve without it. Their very future depends on you. So I humbly ask of you today, knowing the demands the world already places on you, to consider how you can be more involved in education, in setting a high bar of expectations for the future of our young people, to challenge the low expectations, not just of individuals, but of systems and attitudes. You can do this in small ways. Share your education story in social media. Volunteer to teach local school children about Braille, tutor in Braille instruction, or be a mentor for one of my very favorite summer programs to visit, the NFB Bell Academy. You can respond to surveys and share your experiences with product developers. You can also do this in grassroots ways. Run for your local school board or show up at school board meetings. If you're a parent, find a leading role in your school's PTA. Be seen and heard in your local schools. Or you can do this in big ways. We have a distressing shortage of teachers of blind students, and it's getting worse. These teachers have unmanageable caseloads. Pursuing any profession in education matters, and I would ask you to also consider employment opportunities at APH. We're constantly looking for staff who have deep commitment to those we serve. Your lived experience is merit. And you can advocate, advocate, advocate. Active, organized voices are historically the driver of progress, and there's no shortage of issues that need your urgent attention. The rights we already have for special needs students are at risk and need protection. We must have more funding for instruction and technology, and we must demand digital inclusion for parents to have a say in their child's education, for equity and opportunity in all schools, whether public, private, or at home. NFB is the preeminent advocacy organization in our field, and when you speak with a clear and persuasive voice, elected officials and government leaders listen. Your active participation as an NFB member, it's critical here. Even as I speak to you, Congress is working to finalize spending plans for next year. We believe, and I hope you do as well, that the Monarch should be included in those plans. It is your voice that matters, and it is to you that Congress will respond. The majority of the voices in blindness in education today are coming from sighted people. And yes, we have good intentions and good hearts. And yes, we're your allies. And yes, we'll fight alongside you. But we will never, ever have your perspectives. And we should never, ever be allowed to set the expectations for you. I came into this field after more than a decade of working closely with several disability advocacy groups, and I thought I knew a lot. But I made all the same embarrassing mistakes. Like thinking because I can't see anything without my contact lenses that I had empathy for the blindness experience. That was embarrassing. You know, the first time I was a sighted guide for my new boss, I accidentally kicked his cane into the street. Yeah. I was pretty sure I was going to be the next one to be kicked to the curb. In my work, I've met blind people from all over the world, and every one of these hundreds of conversations has been perspective shifting. Very early on, I had the honor of spending time with Abraham Nemeth. Anybody know who I'm talking about here? I know you do, yes. Yeah. Mind blown. That's all I can say about meeting him. And I'll never, ever forget that conversation because it was the beginning of tearing down everything I thought I knew. I've learned a million lessons from every NFB convention I've attended and from the leaders and the membership of this incredible movement. I've learned from talking to parents about their hopes and their fears, from experiencing the joy of students as those walls to learning come tumbling down. I've watched blind colleagues handle with grace and self-advocacy just crazy situations, like when waitstaff ask me what they would like to order for dinner, or when a rideshare refuses to take us somewhere because there is a guide dog, or when a hostess once asked if I wanted to accompany my colleague into the men's restroom so I could help him. For the record, we both said no, thank you. I've learned from your persistence, resilience, strength, inventiveness, intelligence, your wicked sense of humor, your utterly fearless audacity, and most of all, your friendship and acceptance. I'm so honored and grateful that you've welcomed me as a guest and a student in your world. You have challenged me, shaped me, and humbled me. You've shown me more patience than a person deserves, and my life is incredibly rich as a result of these gifts from you. I'm still learning. I'll always be learning. But this I know for sure, when I reach that glorious moment, when I feel like I know everything there is to know about the expectations of blind people, I have royally messed up. No. If sighted people in the industry like me or organizations like APH set your expectations for you, we will fail. Sighted people and the organizations of this field can do it with you, but we cannot do it for you. Despite our legacy names, and that includes American Printing House for the Blind, by the way. This isn't a token invitation to the table. It's an acknowledgement that your hopes and dreams, your expectations are the table. Continue to hold our feet to the fire. Don't just participate in this journey with us. Lead us where we need to go. APH is here to do the heavy lifting that is necessary, but we're not here to shape your hopes and dreams. Only by working together can we ensure the expectations of this brilliant next generation are fulfilled, a future where opportunity for everyone is not a dream, but a reality. Thank you so much, President Riccobono, and my Federation friends for your partnership. Let's keep flying toward that future together.
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2: We will now move to the 18th annual Dr. Jacob Balotin Awards. Here to give this presentation is the chairperson of the award committee, the president of the National Federation of the Blind of Utah, Apparently Utah didn't come this afternoon. And the second vice president of the National Federation of the Blind, here's Everett Bacon.

0: All right. Thank you, Mr. President. How's everybody doing out there? Now, that's the kind of reception I was looking for. That's outstanding. Let's see if we get a little thunder this afternoon. When we did this a couple of years ago, the ceiling was rolling, wasn't it? Man, it was something else. Okay, well, here we are, our 18th annual Dr. Jacob Bolotin Awards. For 18 years now, we have been recognizing accomplishments in the many fields of blindness. I say fields because there are many aspects to being a blind person and many aspects of different types of ways that you and people can achieve in blindness. Let's think about some of them. Braille, cane travel, independent living, access technology. Those are just some of the aspects of blindness. So many of them exist out there, and there are so many different accomplishments that blind people are doing. Now, let's think about what blind people are doing outside of the fields of blindness, whether that be architecture, whether that be medicine, whether that be space travel. So many different aspects of blindness and many achievements of blind people out there. And that's what the Dr. Jacob Bolotin Award recognizes. Dr. Jacob Bolotin, the blind doctor, the first ever blind doctor that we are aware of, accomplished many different things in his very short life. I always like to recognize one of those things. He wanted to go to college. He was a smart man, knew he could do great things in college, and he wanted to go to college and eventually medical school. He was immediately told, no, we can't get you into college. He kept persevering. He kept fighting, trying again. Eventually, he was given an opportunity, and he went to college. And from there, he was told by professor after professor, no, we can't accommodate you. No, you can't. We don't have any type of way for you to do your schoolwork. And he figured out ways to do it. He figured out ways to make his books accessible. He figured out ways to do the work in order to get where he needed to go. And eventually, he became an administrator of a hospital, leading the way in the field in the Chicago area in blindness and in medical doctor. So this is a pretty awesome award and a pretty awesome thing to be recognized by this. I'm very honored to be a part of the Dr. Jacob Bolotin Award and to chair the committee. I followed in the footsteps of two outstanding chairs in Gary Wunder and James Gashel, two people that I very much recognize and honor. I have an outstanding committee that works with me on the Bolotin Awards. Mrs. Mary Ellen Jernigan is part of that committee. Dr. Natalie Shaheen is part of that committee. Steve Jacobson is part of that committee. Donald Porterfield is part of that committee. And Jessica Beecham is part of that committee. We reviewed over 50 applications, different nominations, so thank you so much for all of your nominations out there. We reviewed over 50, and we came up with 4 finalists this year. So I want you to take some time now to learn about these finalists. So Will, let's roll the video.
1: During the following presentation, names and logos of organizations appear on screen as they are mentioned, and pictures of individuals appear as they speak.
2: Federationists and guests, the National Federation of the Blind is proud to introduce the recipients of our 18th annual Dr. Jacob Bolotin Awards. Made possible in part by the generous support of the Alfred and Rosalind Perlman Trust and the Santa Barbara Foundation. These winners have broken down barriers faced by blind people in innovative ways, changed negative perceptions of blindness in blind people, and pushed past existing boundaries to motivate blind people to achieve new heights. The 2025 winners are Micah Ball, for the sexual health education, research, and training initiative specifically designed for blind people.
3: Certainly, I appreciate the support of the committee and of the blind community for myself and the work that I'm doing here. But I think on a larger scale, I am so grateful for the investment that we are putting into ourselves, into this area, which is, it's tough, right? It's not as easy as saying we need to learn about science, or we need to get jobs, or we need to have access to Braille, which are certainly all very important things. This is a little bit more of a sensitive area. It's a high priority area, but it's hard. And so I'm so proud of us as a community for investing in this education, but also in this research, so that we can learn, how do blind people drive educational opportunities, whether it's sexual health education or any other kind of education as well?
2: Lee Martin for the National Federation of the Blind Newsline Indiana television show, which he produces and co-hosts.
4: I would like to see our initiative with this programming to extend itself to our youth, to get them involved more in journalism, to get them involved in media. I know television, it has a lot of challenges, but they're good challenges to overcome.
2: Casey Robertson, for her tireless and groundbreaking work to teach Braille to teachers and paraprofessionals, as well as blind children.
5: Literacy is my love. And if everyone else has access to literacy, then so should blind people. So I have made it my life's work to make sure that we can teach people Braille in the best possible way, because one of the myths we always hear is Braille is hard, and that is not true.
2: Sam Seavey, for his Blind Life YouTube channel, demonstrating access technology and emphasizing blind people living the lives we want.
6: My channel is mostly known for assistive technology. It's one of the top resources for assistive technology information pretty much anywhere. But I also like to focus on the life side of the blind life. And so I love to get out and interview amazing people in our community, or amazing people working with our community, or amazing companies that are helping to further accessibility and advocacy within our community. And so I think the award will help me do that much better.
2: These winners will each receive a trophy and a monetary prize to advance their work to help blind people live the lives we want. Now, the National Federation of the Blind proudly presents them with their Dr. Jacob Belawton Awards.
0: All right. That sounds like some pretty exciting award winners, doesn't it? All right, well, let's learn a little bit more about them. The first award that I want to give out is to the National Federation of the Blind of Indiana Newsline television show. For over a decade, this blind-hosted television show has reached over 7 million viewers and listeners. NFB Indiana Newsline has been on the air for over 10 years now and has interviewed many blind dignitaries, including President Rick Abono, Dr. Mark Maurer, and Pam Allen, just to name a few. Many state and local legislators and officials have been guests. They have been proud to tackle the critical issues facing blind people in Indiana and throughout the United States. I am excited to award this Belawton Award to Lee Martin and Diane Graves of Indiana and their outstanding achievements, and also to honor them with a $5,000 award. Lee, we're going to hear a few minutes from Lee, and here is your award, sir.
7: Thank you so very much.
0: All right, the podium's right here.
7: Okay, thank you. What a great honor. I'd like to give honor to my Heavenly Father for this opportunity. There are so many other individuals that I need to acknowledge, but the chairman told me I only had a minute or 2 minutes, and so I'll just give my acknowledgments. I had to keep this a secret from my affiliate members and a lot of family. Mr. Bacon, the chairman, told me that you had to keep this a secret, so I went back to my military days, and if you're ever captured, you just give your name, rank, and serial number, and that's what I did. So now you know. But I want to thank our national president. I want to thank Dr. Maurer for all the encouragement that he's done over the years. He doesn't realize how much of impact he's had on my life. I want to thank or acknowledge my president for a number of years in the state of Indiana, and his lovely wife, Mr. Ron and Jean Brown. I also like to give acknowledgments to my better half, Ms. Pamela Martin, for enduring and endearing with me over the years. My co-host, Ms. Florence Myers, we both worked pretty diligently on the last 10 to 12 years during this project. Serving and service is our initiative. So I am very thankful to be able to be serving. There's so much that we can do, so much that you can do. I never thought I would be up here at this podium saying anything to my Federation family from across the country. And I say to each of you, be innovative, be inclusive, be collaborative, and be dedicated to the movement. And also, as you move forward, as Dr. Jernigan was saying, bridging gaps of visible differences as you live the life you want. So find your niche in the organization, continue to serve, and understand that God is our refuge. Take good care, and God bless you.
0: Thank you. Thank you so much, Lee.
7: Thank you.
0: All right. Thank you so much, Lee. Our next award recipient, Sam Seve and the BlindLife.net. 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Sam shares personal experiences with blindness, provides in-depth reviews of access technology, and offers practical tips of independent living. Overall, the platform aims to inspire and inform the blind and low vision with a positive message and a humorous approach. The Blind Life is such a comprehensive resource guide and has such a widespread following of numerous technology companies pay to have their products featured on The Blind Life. Heather Looney and 18 other blind people nominated Sam for this award. Yeah, that's an extremely impressive, and it demonstrates the value he has brought to so many. So I want to recognize Sam Seve with this award and also with a $5,000 monetary award. So Sam?
8: Right up here, Sam. Thank you.
0: Here's the award.
8: Thank you very much. Thank you very much. Hello, NFB. Wow, this is incredible. They told me I needed to be quick, so I want to thank the leadership of the NFB. I want to thank the committee, the award committee, for this prestigious award. I definitely want to thank my good friend Heather for the nomination, and I need to thank my family. Without their support over all of these years, me making my crazy videos, none of this would have been possible. But more importantly, I need to thank everybody out there, my fellow VIPs. Without your support, without your trust in me, obviously none of this would have been possible, and I truly appreciate that. You know, when I started the Blind Life 12 years ago, I never thought it would turn into this. Over 1,000 videos on my YouTube channel, creating content exclusively for the blind and visually impaired across all social media platforms, including the podcast, and being recognized as one of the top resources online for information about assistive technology for the blind. I am humbled by this, and I truly appreciate it. And thank you guys again. And remember, get out there and keep living your best blind life. Thank you, everybody.
0: Love it, man.
8: Thanks.
0: All right. Okay. Micah Baugh created the first ever blind-focused sexual health education research and training program. This program was debuted at the 2024 National Convention of the National Federation of the Blind. And it provided an opportunity for participants to receive a hands-on approach to a subject that rarely has any focus designed with blind people in mind. Norma Crosby stated that this program could have devolved into silliness and inappropriate behavior, but because of the well-thought design and careful planning by Micah, blind people were provided an education to help them be more informed partners, more informed about their health, and more informed about how to advocate for their needs. The Dr. Jacob Bolotin Committee is excited to give this award to soon-to-be Dr. Micah Baugh, and also a $20,000 monetary award to help her with her outstanding research. Micah Baugh? Congratulations, Micah. Here's your award, and the microphone's right in front of you.
9: Well, this is fun. you know, deep gratitude breeds great joy, so it is a lot of fun. I'm so happy to be able to be part of the celebration of all of the work that we're doing as a blind movement. I very much appreciate Norma Crosby, Pam Allen, and Jessica Beecham for their leadership and love and caring and feedback when we needed it. And I also appreciate the 14, 15, 16, however many of you facilitators that were there last year, but mostly the almost 200 of you that came and participated with us, that were brave and walked in the room to learn about things that are sometimes a little bit difficult. So thank you to everybody. I appreciate it. I appreciate the committee's commitment to research. Sometimes research isn't fun. Sometimes it takes a long time, and there's a lot of numbers and things that aren't very interesting, but it's so important for us to generate the data that we want to use to change the world. So thank you.
0: You did great. We could have just replayed her speech, you know, from earlier. That was pretty impressive. All right, our last award recipient, I'm really excited to give this award to, Dr. Casey Robertson. Just by hearing that applause, Casey is one of the most distinguished teachers of blind students in the country. She has taught hundreds of other teachers, students, and paraprofessionals, and has her pioneered approach to teaching through a natural order of contractions demonstrates that learning Braille is easy and is fun. It is not difficult, as society has proliferated over decades. Blind educators and students across the country have benefited from this approach, and we are now seeing a revolution of understanding that Braille truly is beautiful. And that is because of people like Casey. For years, Casey has privately taught a 15-week summer class that both parents and professionals have completed. She offers this class freely and of her own time. Casey is the embodiment of being blind at heart. And I can't wait to see what she is going to do next with this award. I'm proud to honor this award to Dr. Casey Robinson and to give her a $20,000 award to continue her research.
10: Oh, my heavens.
0: All right, Casey.
10: So he said 2 minutes, but I'm a little speechless right now, so it won't take that long. I want to start by thanking our Heavenly Father for giving me this small baby 24 years ago, my niece, that was blind. It was the first blind person I ever met, and she transformed our entire family's life. I'd like to thank Dr. Edward Bell and the PIDRIB staff for training me and teaching me what it means to be blind. And I would thank each of you, every single person out there, for accepting me into a family like no other. So on the count of three, we're going to say Braille rocks. One, two, three. Braille rocks!
0: All right. Okay, let's give one last Federation huge round of applause to these outstanding award winners. Thank you so much to the committee. Mr. President, that is my report.
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12: The Blind in the World, Leadership, Philosophy, and Action on a Global Scale by Frederick K. Schroeder, Ph.D., July 4, 2016. There is a photo on the page, the caption, Frederick K. Schroeder. From the editor, Frederick Schroeder is one of the most dynamic and thought-provoking people I have the pleasure to know, and it is a delight when he comes to deliver an address to the Convention of the National Federation of the Blind. He made an address in 2016, and here is what he said.
13: We often find wisdom in the most unlikely places. Recently I came across the following. Sometimes you will never know the value of a moment until it becomes a memory. These words were spoken by the great philosopher. Well, I consider him a great philosopher. They were spoken by Dr. Seuss. And yet, these words, sometimes you will never know the value of a moment until it becomes a memory. They capture a simple yet profound truth. The actions we take today may not seem earth-shaking or even important, but it is the collective impact of action upon action, moment upon moment, that shapes history, forces social change, and moves mountains. No class of people has faced greater, seemingly insurmountable mountains of marginalization, mountains of exclusion, mountains of lost opportunity, than have we the blind. The mountains we face are formidable, but we know with certainty and in our hearts that our cause is just, and our goals achievable if only we take action. In Dr. Seuss's words, you're off to great places. Today is your day. Your mountain is waiting, so get on your way. For most of our history, our efforts have been directed toward making change within our own country. But the world is getting smaller, more interdependent, a process known as globalization. And nothing has contributed more to economic and cultural globalization than the exponential development of technology. And that is true for the blind as well as the sighted. While technology has made access to print greater than at any time in history, still it is estimated that fewer than 5% of published works are available to the blind, fewer than 1% in developing countries. For many years, we in the National Federation of the Blind and blind people throughout the world have worked to modify national copyright laws to permit production of books into Braille and other accessible formats. Still with globalization, we recognize that while an important start, country-by-country solutions were not enough to end what has come to be known as the book famine facing the blind. This is why the National Federation of the Blind has worked actively with the World Blind Union and its Right to Read campaign. The Right to Read campaign called on the United Nations to establish an international treaty to allow accessible books to be shared across national borders. And our efforts have been dramatically and profoundly successful. As you know, just over 3 years ago, on June 27th, 2013, the United Nations World Intellectual Property Organization adopted the Marrakesh Treaty to facilitate access to published works for persons who are blind, visually impaired, or otherwise print disabled. Before books can be shared internationally, the treaty requires 20 countries to ratify the treaty. 4 days ago, on June 30, 2016, Canada became that 20th country. That means the treaty will go into force in 90 days on September 30, 2016. But sadly, of the 20 countries that have ratified the treaty, the United States is not among them. That means that even when the treaty goes into force, we in the United States will be left out, unable to import or export accessible works until or unless the United States Senate ratifies the Marrakesh Treaty. That is why we must work together to convince the Senate to ratify the Marrakesh Treaty and to ratify it now. So, will we succeed?
14: Yes.
13: Well, you know,

Amendment Act was signed into law on January 4, 2011. The act requires hybrid and electric vehicles sold in the United States to emit an alert sound. But with globalization, we recognize that the danger posed by hybrid and electric vehicles was not limited to blind people living in the United States. If a quiet car is deadly here, it is just as deadly somewhere else. This is why on February 20, 2008, just over 8 years ago, then Federation President Dr. Mark Maurer traveled to Geneva, Switzerland, to call on the United Nations to establish an international standard requiring hybrid and electric vehicles to be fitted with an audible alert warning. As a result of Dr. Maurer's presentation titled "The Danger Posed by Silent Vehicles," the United Nations World Forum on Harmonization of Vehicle Regulations established a technical working group to develop a minimum sound standard for hybrid and electric cars. Over the 8 years of negotiations that have followed, John Perret has represented the National Federation of the Blind, and I have represented the World Blind Union. We have fought hard for what we believe are essential common sense requirements for a pedestrian alert device. But the negotiations have not always been easy. Since the majority of the members of the working group are sound engineers, they are concerned, you might even say absorbed, with the idea that the alert sound not add unnecessary noise into the environment. In other words, they want the alert sound to be just loud enough and no louder. By contrast, we believe that the sound must be sufficient to enable a blind pedestrian to identify the approach of a hybrid or electric vehicle in approximately the same time as the pedestrian can identify the approach of a vehicle that has an ordinary internal combustion engine. This has been a much more contentious issue than you might imagine. At one point in the negotiations, a member of the working group said that in his country, the law requires drivers to be alert to the presence of pedestrians. Accordingly, he said, the alert sound does not have to be loud enough to enable the blind pedestrian to make a safe crossing decision, only loud enough to prevent the pedestrian from stepping out into the road without giving the driver enough time to stop. Not wanting to place my life in the hands of a driver who may or may not be paying attention, who may or may not be texting, who may or may not be daydreaming, I finally said, I do not want my tombstone to read, he had the right of way. Believe it or not, another major issue has been whether to permit the installation of a switch that would enable the driver to turn off the alert sound. Yes, you heard correctly. A switch that would allow the driver to turn off the alert sound. The logic is that the sound may be annoying to the driver. In another fit of pique, I once said, I would find being run over by a quiet car quite annoying, and I suspect other blind people would as well. Still, we have made progress, significant progress, progress worth celebrating. In March of this year, a limited international regulation that was formally adopted

0: that requires hybrid and electric vehicles to be equipped with an audible alert warning. While a good start, and it is a very good start, it is just that, a start. The new regulation is only binding on 50 countries around the world. Now we are focused on developing a treaty that will cover many more countries through what is called a global technical regulation. As we begin work on developing a global technical regulation, the regulations implementing the Pedestrian Safety Enhancement Act here at home take on even greater importance. With globalization, countries look to the work of other countries when they establish their own standards. This is why we must redouble our efforts to get the United States Department of Transportation to publish the long overdue regulations implementing the Pedestrian Safety Enhancement Act. It is up to us. And will we take action? Well, Dr. Seuss advises. He says, "Today I shall behave as if this is the day I will be remembered." The regulations are vital to the blind of the United States, and they are vital to the blind of the world, and there is more. Access to the web is rapidly becoming a daily necessity. Perhaps it already is. 6 years ago, at a ceremony commemorating the 20th anniversary of the Americans with Disabilities Act, President Obama announced that he had directed the United States Department of Justice to update the ADA regulations to reflect changes in technology, especially as they relate to web accessibility. Incredibly and inexplicably, on April 28 of this year, after a nearly six-year delay, the Department of Justice announced that it was starting over. The DOJ said that it intended to refresh the regulatory process by considering more information on the costs and benefits associated with requiring websites to be accessible. Costs and benefits? Really? What a sad and disappointing commentary. Today, web accessibility is essential in virtually every aspect of life, but the Department of Justice wants to make sure that requiring websites to be accessible to the blind does not cost too much. Protecting our civil rights does not cost too much. Giving the blind access to public services available to others does not cost too much. The Department of Justice's announcement that it is refreshing the regulatory process by considering the costs and benefits associated with web accessibility can only be seen as a retreat. No more than a retreat, as a betrayal of the ADA's promise of equal access, and not just for the blind of America. While the ADA Title II web accessibility regulations will only apply to public entities in the United States, given globalization, our web accessibility regulations will have a significant impact on other countries as they work toward developing their own web accessibility standards. Web accessibility is vital to the blind of the United States, and it is vital to the blind of the world. In spite of the progress we have made, perhaps because of the progress we have made, we must not weaken in our determination to continue chipping away at the mountain of exclusion that separates us from society, separates us from full participation and equal opportunity. The responsibility is ours. Or as Dr. Seuss says, you have brains in your head. You have feet in your shoes. You can steer yourself any direction you choose. And he goes on to say, with your head full of brains and your shoes full of feet, you're too smart to go down any not so good street. We must call on the United States Senate to ratify the Marrakesh Treaty. We must call on the United States Department of Transportation to issue the long overdue regulations implementing the Pedestrian Safety Enhancement Act. And we must press the United States Department of Justice to publish the ADA web accessibility regulations and to publish them now. We face many challenges, many problems. Well, some might say many troubles. But as Dr. Seuss says, now my troubles are going to have troubles with me. We will not give up and we will not give in. It will take hard work. It will take commitment and energy. But most of all, it will take imagination, and that's something we have plenty of. Or, put in Dr. Seuss's words, think left and think right. Think low and think high. Oh, the things you can think up if only you try. We know the truth about blindness, and it is an immutable truth. Yes, distorted by misconception, clouded in prejudice and tradition, but the truth, nevertheless. We will surmount the mountain of exclusion that stands between us and our dreams, between us and full participation, and we will live the lives we want to live. We will surmount the mountain of exclusion the same way we have defeated countless barriers throughout our history, by standing together, by working together, by combining our ability and energy, by caring deeply and sincerely about one another, and by recognizing that the future is up to us collectively and up to us individually, up to me and up to you. So let me end as I began, with Dr. Seuss's words of quiet wisdom. Today, you are you. That is truer than true. There is no one alive who is youer than you. And unless someone like you cares a whole awful lot, nothing is going to get better. It's not. So you're off to great places. Today is your day. Your mountain is waiting. So get on your way, because sometimes you will never know the value of a moment until it becomes a memory. Thank you, Mr. President.
1: Great job. Thank you. I appreciate it. I'll be sending you some green eggs and ham in the morning. All right.
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4: Recipes. This month, Monitor staff looked back in the archives for a selection of light, easy, delicious dishes that would be perfect for any dinner you might have. Basic Chinese Dish by Mrs. Florence Granis. This recipe first appeared in May 1975 as Recipe of the Month. We at the Monitor thought it deserved a second run for the versatility of ingredients that could be used in it. Ingredients: 1 to 2 cups cut meat, any kind, cooked or raw in quarter-inch cubes, and marinate as long as you have time for in the following mixture: 2 or 3 tablespoons dry sherry, 2 or 3 tablespoons soy sauce, 1/4 teaspoon minced garlic, 2 to 3 cups cut vegetables, any kind except tomatoes, potatoes, or sweet potatoes, cooked or raw, very small. 2 teaspoons cornstarch, 1/2 cup chicken-flavored 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Method. After the above is prepared, put in wok over highest heat. Add 2 tablespoons oil and the meat mixture. Cook 5 minutes, stirring constantly. Can cook less if meat is already cooked. 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Add vegetables and cook no more than 2 minutes, stirring constantly. Add meat mixture to vegetable mixture in wok along with 1/2 cup chicken-flavored broth and cornstarch. Let heat very briefly until amalgamated, stirring constantly. Cheese Soufflé by Arlene Gashel. This recipe was originally the recipe of the month in April 1978. At the time, it was introduced with this note. Arlene Gashel is secretary of the NFB of D.C. and the wife of Jim Gashel, chief of the NFB's Washington office. Ingredients. 6 ounces natural cheddar cheese, not processed cheese. 6 tablespoons flour. 4 eggs, separated. 3/4 stick butter or margarine. 1 teaspoon salt. 1 1/2 cups milk. Pinch of red cayenne pepper. 1/2 teaspoon paprika. Method. Butter a 2-quart casserole. Separate the eggs. In the top of a double boiler over boiling water, melt the butter. Blend in the flour, grated cheese, and seasonings. Add the milk and stir constantly until thick and smooth. Remove from the boiling water and let stand. Beat the egg yolks until thick. Stir the yolks into the other mixture. Beat the egg whites until stiff. Put them in the buttered casserole and gradually pour in the cheese mixture, folding very carefully until well blended. Bake for 45 minutes in an oven preheated to 350 degrees. Serve at once. Note, this recipe may be prepared and refrigerated for up to 10 hours before baking. If you do this, place the refrigerated souffle in a cold oven and bake for 50 minutes at 350 degrees. Cheesy Spinach Pie by Eileen Rivera. This recipe originally appeared in the April-May 1989 Braille Monitor. It was introduced like this. Eileen Rivera is a former NFB scholarship winner and is now a resident of Maryland, where she actively participates in Federation work and holds, see elsewhere in this issue, a responsible position with the Wilmer Eye Clinic at Johns Hopkins. Ingredients. 1 single pie shell. 1 1/2 cups shredded cheddar and or Swiss cheese. 1 chopped onion. 2 minced garlic cloves. 3 tablespoons olive oil, 2 packages frozen spinach, 2 tablespoons crushed oregano, 1 teaspoon each pepper, sweet basil, salt, 3 beaten eggs, 2/3 cup milk, 1/3 cup grated Parmesan cheese, 1 cup cottage cheese. Method. Prepare pie shell. Bake at 350 degrees for 12 minutes. Remove shell from oven and spread grated cheese in the hot shell. In a large saucepan, sauté the onion and garlic in the olive oil. Next, add the defrosted spinach and spices. Stir the mixture over medium heat for about 5 minutes, then combine the eggs, milk, and Parmesan and cottage cheeses in the pot. Stir until mixture thickens. Pour filling into the pie shell and bake for 30 to 40 minutes. Grate with a crisp garden salad and warm rolls. Baked Pineapple by Mary Ellen Jernigan. This recipe is a favorite of many longtime Federationists and Monitor readers, especially during Thanksgiving and Christmas. Ingredients, 3/4 cup sugar, 3/4 cup cheddar cheese, 1 15-ounce can crushed pineapple, drained, 1/4 cup butter, 1/2 teaspoon cornstarch, crushed Ritz crackers. Method, mix all ingredients together except crackers. Pour into baking dish, sprinkle cracker crumbs on top, bake at 350 degrees for 30 to 35 minutes. Old-fashioned icebox pie by Theodora Turner. This recipe was first published in April 1992 as part of a group of recipes submitted by the National Federation of the Blind of Arkansas. At the time, Theodora Turner was a member of the Little Rock chapter, and her husband was the president of the chapter. The associate editor then was Barbara Pierce. Ingredients: 1 can of sweetened condensed milk, juice of 2 lemons, 2 eggs, separated, graham cracker crust. Method. Prepare a graham cracker crumb crust by combining and pressing against the bottom and sides of a pie plate 1 packet of graham crackers, crushed, and 3 tablespoons of melted butter or margarine. Bake this until golden brown, 10 minutes or so at 375 degrees, or chill crust thoroughly. Combine lemon juice with beaten egg yolks and condensed milk and beat mixture until it thickens. Pour into prepared graham cracker crust and top with meringue made by beating 2 egg whites until stiff peaks form. Gradually beat in 3 tablespoons of sugar until it is dissolved. Cover pie with plastic wrap and freeze until set. Associate editor's note: I make this pie with a slight variation. Instead of preparing a sweetened meringue for the top, I fold the unsweetened, stiffly beaten egg whites into the lemon mixture before spreading it into the pie crust for freezing. It is delicious.
3: 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Because low expectations create obstacles between blind people and our dreams. NFBRN, the National Federation of the Blind, Radio Network.
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6: Hello, and welcome to the Nation's Blind Podcast. I'm Melissa Riccobono, and I have 2 lovely co-hosts here
7: lucky
6: with
7: you.
6: Me today.
7: Lucky
6: I am
7: you.
6: Very lucky. And my first co-host is the one that's talking. And who are you, sir?
7: This is Anil Lewis. Welcome to the Nation's Blind Podcast.
6: Yeah, absolutely. And who else do we have here, Anil? Or maybe he can just say his name.
7: My buddy, Christopher the Danielson. Welcome, Chris Danielson.
8: Yes. Chris Danielson, the usually silent partner in the podcast producer, but sometime co-host and general cook and bottle washer and all that kind of
7: stuff. Chief cook and bottle washer, yes.
8: Oh,
7: yes.
8: You're very kind.
6: Chris keeps us on our toes. He's the one that's like in the background, you know, that you don't hear, but he goes into our ears and is like, okay, guys, it's time. It's time to wrap it up, which of course we need because Anil and I love to talk, you know.
7: Oh, absolutely.
6: Anyway,
7: what are we talking about today?
6: What are we talking about today? Well, first of all, how are you guys? Are you staying warm in this Arctic blast that is gripping the U.S., all of the U.S.?
7: I'm trying to.
8: I am doing my best. I have on my sweater that I bought in Ireland. This is the kind of sweater that Irish fishermen wear when they go out into the North Atlantic. And
7: oh, nice.
8: So I'm pretty warm today. I'm pretty pleased about that because it is very icy. Yeah.
7: You're much more adventurous than I. My solution is stay in the house and turn the thermostat up to 72 degrees. That's how I deal with it. Yeah.
6: All right. Well, enough about the weather. Why don't we talk about what we're going to talk about, which is the thing that is coming up, the big thing, the next big thing that is coming up for the National Federation of the Blind, and that is our Washington seminar.
7: Wow. March on Washington. Yeah.
6: March on Washington. January 29th is the great gathering in, and hopefully, we're hoping that a lot of you are going to be there in the Capitol Holiday Inn. 550 C Street Southwest, whatever they're calling it now.
8: Yeah, they've added to the name now. I can't even remember what.
6: Oh, have they?
8: Yeah.
6: Oh,
8: yeah.
6: Oh.
7: But it's still 550 C Street. That's always the same.
6: Thank goodness. But if you can't be with us in person, you are able to tune in on YouTube, I think on Zoom, the same way that you tune in for our presidential releases. So I am really glad about that because I do know that there are people that, for whatever reason, cannot come to Washington Seminar. But we're here to talk a little bit about Washington Seminar and to kind of let people who maybe have not been there before know what to expect, either if you're going this year or maybe you'll get excited and you'll want to join us next year. So how about the two of you? What was your first Washington seminar like? Do you remember any issues that we were working on, or do you remember any special moments for the two of you?
7: Well, I like the way you framed it. It's the next big thing, because for me, the most pivotal events within the organization, definitely national convention, but Washington seminar is that next big thing. It's the one that really, the convention showed me the camaraderie and the family and the fellowship and the power, but the Washington seminar really showed that advocacy bent, our reputation and prowess in that space. It really confirmed it to me. And I really recognize also, let's see, my first one was probably back in 99. And I remember then we were working on the Social Security issue. We're still working on Social Security. But I only say that to say that, you know, that's the tenacity of the organization. And in many instances in the legislation we worked on, you know, we may not necessarily get it passed straight away, but we continue to work on that. And in the interim, you know, we still make significant progress in the issue itself, even before the legislation is passed.
8: That is absolutely true. You know, that has been a perennial issue. My first Washington seminar was in 1992. And I remember it wasn't that year, but I definitely remember that I think in 1995, we were working on the Social Security issue. And there's a particular reason I remember it. And I want to talk about that. So for those who don't know, Washington Seminar is really our gathering where Federationists from across the country come to Washington and meet with their members of Congress. And, you know, we always try to meet with the members of Congress if we can, but sometimes they're busy or they have a vote or whatever. And sometimes you just wind up meeting with a staff member. And if you're relatively new to Washington Seminar, that can be a little disappointing if you don't get to actually meet your member of Congress. But a lot of times their staff members that work with them are the subject matter experts in a particular area. And I remember meeting with this one staff member for Congressman Bob Inglis of South Carolina on the Social Security issue. Well, we met with the congressman for a few minutes. And, you know, at that time, we were trying to do something similar to what we're trying to do now with the Blind Persons Return to Work Act. We were still trying to get rid of that earnings cliff. And the congressman kept saying to us, no, I don't think I can support that. It's a budget buster. The Social Security system is already strained. And if we were to not means test the assistance for people with disabilities, then we'd be doing a disservice to the rest of the country. And that's my answer. And I got to go to a vote. So bye. And he ran out the door and we kind of sat there with his staff member, and his staff member actually said to us, you know what? I actually think you're right about this, and I will talk to him about it. And I said, okay, you know, that's great. We appreciate that. You do what you can. Thanks for meeting with us, all this kind of stuff. And, you know, and we went on our way. And interestingly enough, though, 3 weeks later, we got a letter. Those of us who were in that particular group, in that particular delegation, got a letter from the congressman saying, after reviewing your position, I have decided to support removing the earnings limit. So there you go.
7: Nice. Very nice.
6: Yeah, that's a great story.
7: I think a lot of our members don't recognize the power and influence that we have just basically in those discussions, because we go into that room, you know, not being legislators, but we have a lived experience that, you know, speaks to an untapped expertise, right? Because if we were counting on them to really navigate through the policies that impact blind individuals, woe be to us, the resulting policies. So I think that it's important to recognize that when we're in those conversations, we're giving them information that they really need in order to make really informed decisions.
6: Yeah. And I mean, it helps them know that we're a population that especially because we are from their own state. I mean, that's the beauty of it. It's not just somebody from the NFB, mm-hmm. John Perret or Anil Lewis or anybody else coming into Washington, although they certainly do help, but it's members from as many affiliates as we can get. And often we get all the affiliates.
7: Yeah.
6: And, you know, to go and to talk to the people in the halls of power. And that was really during my first Washington seminar. That was really the thing that stuck with me, that, oh my gosh, you hear about this in school. You hear that you can do this. And here I am, this college student from Wisconsin. I'm actually in DC. I'm actually in the place where the laws happen. And I'm actually talking to either staffers of or the actual Congress people themselves and telling them my story and putting a face to this and really advocating for something I feel is right and fair and could really make a difference in the world. And that is extremely powerful, even if the things that we try for don't get passed. And, you know, you're talking about Social Security. I love what we've done with that, because not only have we continued to put the law in for a number of years, We also took a break when that seemed like it was a necessary thing to do. Not that we didn't care about it, but it just wasn't a good political time to try to make changes. And then when we figured out that this was a good time again, we put it in, but we made it different. You know, we go with the times. It's not like some acts that I can think about that just keep putting in the same bill over and over and over, even though there have been people who have said many times, we don't like this bill. These are the problems with this bill. People just keep putting in the very same thing in. And some people will say, well, that's because they really believe in it and this and that. I get that. At the same time, I think you do also need to understand what negativity might actually be true.
7: Sure.
6: And how you can create a different bill or,
7: sure,
6: you know, a different spin on something. And I think we in the National Federation of the Blind do that really well.
7: But even more important, people should understand that the process is evolutionary. I mean, the whole climate doesn't stay static. I mean, we were working on, here again, the Social Security legislation, but what we needed Social Security to do, the type of reform we needed them to engage in, is different today. And we also have more data to support what we're trying to get done today. So although the fundamental purpose is to reform Social Security so that it really does become the work incentive program that it professes to be, you know, our tactics and the climate, all of that evolves. So then our language and our strategies also need to evolve.
8: Yeah, I mean, to that point about Social Security in particular, and not to just focus on that issue, because it is not our only issue this year. And I can remember, actually, I think the year I was talking about, which I think was 95, it was our only issue that year. It was very unusual because it was the only issue that we wanted to talk to members of Congress about. But at that time, we were saying, just remove the earnings limit. Don't have an earnings limit for blind people, just like you don't have an earnings limit for seniors. And that was a no-go. We tried it several times, and it was just a no-go. We made all kinds of arguments for it, but it just wasn't doable. And so because the data has changed and because of that, what we're now asking for is, as you start to work, for every, I think the way we're doing it is, for every $2 you earn, your Social Security benefit is reduced by $1.
7: Yeah, it's definitely following the same model that the Social Security Supplemental Insurance follows, which is not as problematic as SSDI.
8: Right, right.
7: It's a proven way of processing that. So it's interesting that some of the stuff that's so common sense is so difficult to interact.
8: Right. So what we're saying now is, rather than eliminate the earnings limit, we talk about eliminate the earnings cliff. In other words, don't make it so that a blind person who has SSDI just drops off into space and suddenly has no support from SSDI. Instead, more like they're walking down a gradual slope until they don't need their benefits anymore. And that was an evolution that we made. And, you know, sometimes it takes longer than others. The Pedestrian Safety Enhancement Act took a long time, took us a good 8 years to get something that everybody was happy with. But then again, we were told at the beginning of that process that we would never get something like that passed. And this is the legislation that requires hybrid and electric vehicles to make a safe level of sound. So never say never is what we've learned in this organization. Patience and persistence really do pay off.
6: Absolutely. So I'd love to talk to the two of you about the issues briefly, the issues that we have this year. What people who are new to Washington Seminar should expect, and then anything else that we can think of to talk about. But I think we should take a little break and put in a word from our sponsor. 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
6: Okay, we're back. So we talked about the Social Security issue briefly. Let's move on. What other issues do we have this year that we're talking to our legislators about?
7: I'm definitely excited about the accessible medical equipment piece of legislation because it's not only legislation, it's also an initiative that, you know, we as an organization are addressing in several ways. So the legislation itself is seeking to mandate that medical equipment be non-visually accessible. I like the fact that we're focusing on the needs of blind individuals, but I also always like to focus on emphasizing that what we're asking for is not just going to allow blind individuals to take advantage of the new innovative medical equipment, you know, home dialysis, accessible insulin pumps that people are using now to manage their diabetes. So many of them, the strategies that we're promoting are going to help everyone. I keep on trying to emphasize that, yeah, now I, as a blind diabetic, if I got to the point where I needed to use an insulin pump, would be able to use it independently to make sure I maintain my health. But even sighted individuals who are using insulin pumps will find that the non-visual way of accessing this technology is like a multimodal way of making them more effective as well. And we do this in a way I think that's important when we talk about the efficacy of how it improves our quality of life. But I also think that we need to stress in more and more of our conversations that this is not just something that's going to help blind individuals. That helps us in several ways. One, in telling our stories, it becomes real to our legislators, but in making sure that they recognize that there's a positive externality, right? That it's going to impact not just blind individuals, which they always talk about being such a small population of their constituents, but they recognize that this has carryover, then that they're more likely to support it. And then the peripheral ways that we're supporting this too is we have our blind diabetics, our members that are actually having conversations with the developers and manufacturers of these technologies. So we have a very active engagement with different manufacturers of a variety of different insulin pumps. And in the same, we've done a lot around working with individuals who are developing COVID tests to make sure they're accessible. Again, it makes it possible for us to use it, but it also makes it easier for everyone to use.
8: And how annoying and ironic and really tragic is it, potentially tragic, in individual cases that, I mean, diabetes is one of the leading causes of blindness and other disabilities. You know, it can cause other disabilities too. And it just makes me a little bit crazy to think that the means of controlling that and mitigating its effects are not accessible to so many people that are affected by it. So it really is a critical thing. And it really makes the point too that so many people who are not well informed when they talk about accessibility, oh, so you couldn't use a website when you wanted to or whatever, just go use a different website. No, accessibility is critical. Depending on the situation, it can be a life and death matter. You cannot expect any person with a disability and any blind person to control their health outcomes. And we always use the example of insulin pumps, but this is also about heart monitors. It's about CPAP machines. Mm-hmm. It's about home dialysis, all of these things. And we're going to make those easier for everybody to use. And it maintains people's independence. It will ultimately put less of a stress on the healthcare system in terms of having to provide home care for people. All of those things. I mean, it's just such an important piece of legislation.
6: Wow, you seem pretty passionate about that. You should probably go to Washington and advocate for that.
8: Maybe I should do that.
7: Great idea.
8: If only there were a way.
7: Well, me and a few hundred of my friends are going to be there the week of January 29th if you want to come join us.
6: Wow, maybe I will.
7: There you go.
6: We've talked about Social Security and we've talked about the medical devices. I think actually this next one sort of in some ways is kind of hand in hand with not exactly medical devices, but kind of what you were saying, Chris, regarding websites and you know, you can't just always go to a different website. But what's this next issue?
8: This is the Websites and Software Applications Accessibility Act, the WSAAA, as I like to call it.
7: Oh, my goodness. We got the GGI, who we're going to discuss the WSAAA in D.C.
6: And NFB.
8: Too many acronyms. Yeah. Too many acronyms. We really don't favor acronyms as an organization. We really do like to say National Federation of the Blind, for example. But the Websites and Software Applications Accessibility Act is exactly what it says. Now, to be clear, we have always said, and many, although not all courts, have agreed with us, that the Americans with Disabilities Act already covers websites and software applications. However, there are some people who don't agree, and there are some people who say, well, even so, we don't really know what accessibility means, and we don't know what the standards are, and we don't know what, you know, what it is we exactly need to do. So this is to fix all of that and finally put into a piece of legislation what the standard is for making sure that websites and software applications and mobile apps are actually accessible to and usable by blind people. And as Anil was saying earlier, you know, when we make things more accessible, they tend to become more usable for everybody. And it's going to help businesses, because we get asked all the time, you know, what are you doing to help businesses make their websites more accessible? And there are plenty of things we do through our Center for Excellence in Non-Visual Access, for example. But this is an actual way that businesses will have and government entities will have a piece of legislation that they can look to and say, okay, this is what we need to do. This is the standard that we need to meet in order to make sure that our website and software applications are accessible. And it's not just about convenience. You know, going back to healthcare, you know, there's so much telehealth now. And I speak from experience. Telehealth stuff is wonderful when it works and when it's accessible. You know, just last week, I had a health issue that I was concerned about. I wasn't sure if I needed to go in and see my doctor or just needed some guidance. And I was able to send my doctor a message and say, what should I do about this? And he was able to just reply and give me some advice on how to proceed, because it was a situation where he did not feel that he needed a visit from me to correctly assess my symptoms and help me deal with it. But although I was using an accessible system, there are still systems that are not accessible.
7: Yeah, this is an extremely important issue, because even to the point where accessibility is important, it's even more important because the ways that we used to access this information and these services, you know, it's getting unavailable. Senator Casey, at one of the hearings, talked about it, this being the virtual front door. And it is to public services. You want to apply for Social Security, they're going to tell you to go to the web. You want to apply for unemployment benefits, they're going to tell you to go to the web. And if you ever even try to call a Social Security office, good luck. Pack a lunch. If you ever go to a Social Security office, good luck trying to get in there. All those ways that we were able to access the services, those physical doors are basically closed. And the virtual doors, if they're not accessible, it prohibits us from accessing the public services that we, and not just public services, the private services. And I'm loving the fact that so many more of the apps are becoming more accessible. I love that I can get a variety of different apps. I don't want to give any shout outs, because then the relationships that we have with some of our partners somewhat may feel slighted.
8: Right.
7: But let's just say I can order groceries very easily on an app. I can schedule rides on an app. It's so many things. And the thing that really is so amazing is people think that this is such a difficult thing to do. But that's only because there are people that are thinking with I tell people, the Smith Corona mindset in the world where we're using Microsoft Word. You know, so yeah, someone who's used to that pica, loading the paper and making sure there's appropriate ribbon with some white out. Yeah, they're going to be intimidated with creating an accessible web page. But now you almost have to go out of your way to create something inaccessible in Word, because Microsoft has built in this accessibility. Same with Google. They built in accessibility to Google Docs. It's almost like you have to say, I refuse to make this accessible. Yeah.
6: That's very true. But unfortunately, especially with apps, an app can be accessible one day and then they update it and it's inaccessible the next. And people can make an app from the ground up that is not accessible. There is a healthcare provider here in Baltimore, and their whole thing is how they are for everybody and healthcare equity for everyone. And their app is the most inaccessible thing I think I've seen in years. I don't know why. I've talked to them about it. Anyway, that's a whole other story, but that's impactful for me. I can't go on and check on my children's appointments. I can't go on and message their doctors or ask them a question. And just like you said, Anil, I can call them, but gosh, almighty, being on hold with them is horrible. And then I can't even get right to the doctor. I have to speak to a receptionist who then leaves a message for the doctor. And the first thing the receptionist asks me is, have you left a message on the app? And I have to say no, because I can't use the app.
7: That's the example of that Smith Corona attitude. I mean, it's not like they can't. It's not like it's difficult.
6: It's not. The other thing is, even medically, this has not only just health care, but I have a CPAP. And the reason my CPAP is even somewhat accessible is because the app has been historically accessible. So I'm able to look at my stats for each night, how many hours I wore it, whether my mask was sealed correctly, how many apnea events I had each hour, all of those things. If they change that app and it becomes inaccessible, then my CPAP is inaccessible. So it sort of goes hand in hand. It kind of makes sense that we're kind of doing both of these issues at one time, because they are different issues, and yet they do have a lot of things that work together with each other. So that's a really good issue.
8: I have a new air fryer, and if they make their app inaccessible, then I'm really going to be in trouble, because there are no buttons on this thing at all. So it really is important. So those are our three big issues. Now, it is important for listeners to know, I think, that the Accessible Technology Affordability Act, we are still working on that. We are still working on some other priorities. And for the first time this year, we actually have a dedicated web page for other legislative concerns that we're still working on. And we're always working on things throughout the year. For example, one of the new reasons that the Websites and Software Applications Accessibility Act is needed is because the Department of Justice did such an abysmal job of coming up with ADA regulations about accessibility. And in the fall of last year, we had to have a word of prayer with them about the 7 new exceptions to the ADA that they were getting ready to introduce.
7: Yeah. So that was extremely frustrating. Talk about a Smith Corona attitude. All of the 7 exceptions that were placed in that whole litany were just things that were absent of knowledge of how easy it is to make things accessible. They were acting like we were still back in the time when we were converting from DOS to Windows. It was just really interesting that you want to make exceptions for people to get away with doing something that is really just unnecessary today.
8: Well, unnecessary and like defeated the whole purpose. I mean, one of their exceptions was, okay, if it's password protected content for a particular education class, then it doesn't need to be accessible. And I'm like, oh, really? What if a blind person is in that class?
6: What if a blind person is teaching that staff?
7: Is there any education content that's not password protected?
8: Seriously. So we're always working on other things as well. And we do have a paid staff that works on those. John Perret leads our advocacy and policy team that works on those. But I can't tell you, just to kind of, as we bring this around toward finalizing this discussion, I have actually heard members of Congress say, and my apologies for not using gender neutral terminology earlier, but I have actually heard members of Congress say the reason that the National Federation of the Blind is so effective is because you, as blind people, your members show up and tell us about your lived experience and how these things are affecting you. We hear from paid lobbyists all the time. We don't hear enough from ordinary Americans who are telling us what their lives are like. And it makes a difference.
7: And I would also offer, it's very important, we're nonpartisan. Within the Federation, we have Dems, Republicans, Libertarians, whatever. I remember one of the greatest thrills I had, of course, is going to D.C. and actually meeting in person with Congressman John Lewis. And that turned into a really nice friendship that evolved. And my partner, my compadre, when I worked over in advocacy and policy, Jesse Hartle, he's a Republican, and he had an opportunity to work as an intern for Georgia Congressman Jack Kingston. So we recognize that blindness has no political affiliation, and we try to make sure that we use our lived experience and our expertise around our needs to influence and encourage all of the members of Congress to develop policy that's going to help us live the lives we want.
6: Absolutely. So just a few logistical things. Please go to nfb.org/Washington-seminar. There you can find all of the fact sheets. And especially if you're going to Washington seminar, reading those through and really getting yourself familiar, thinking about stories or things that you might want to say if you get the chance, is a really powerful way to prepare. Make sure that your state affiliate president knows that you're coming. Because usually presidents assign teams to go out to the various offices, and they would definitely want to know that you're going to be there in Washington, be available to help with the advocacy work. And it's much better to go in as a team and not have to go in. I know the first time I was elated to be there, but also scared to death. So I was very happy to have a team behind me.
7: Yeah.
6: And I think a lot of people feel that way. And so make sure that your affiliate president knows. Take advantage of the trainings. There is always a training, I want to say like 2 or 3 o'clock on that Monday in the hotel. That's a really good time to ask questions, to sometimes do some role plays, to hear about the issues. And then, of course, the Great Gathering Inn is at 5 p.m. And you don't want to miss that, because it's almost like a mini convention. There's usually some really nice speakers. President Riccobono lets us know a little bit about what we've been doing since convention and gets us pumped up for Washington Seminar, the work ahead. So you don't want to miss that. If you're not able to come to Washington Seminar, please be familiar with the fact sheets, because oftentimes we do send out legislative alerts and we say, okay, we need people to make calls because we're trying to get more sponsors. And you can actually go visit your legislator when they come back for a recess in your state. That's just as valuable. Sometimes even more valuable, because if you're right in their district and they've heard it from people in DC and now they're hearing it from somebody else back at home, that's powerful. You can send emails to support our legislation. There's a lot you can do even if you can't be in Washington with us. So, you know, making sure that you're able to pay attention to that, know what's going on. And then I just encourage you that even if you're not a super political person, this is an experience that is, it's amazing. It is so cool to hear all the canes tapping in the different buildings, to know that you are part of a movement, a march. And it's an amazing experience. And so I just encourage everybody to think about it. If you're not able to come this year, really think about whether you can come next year or the year after. You know, we'll keep going and we're working hard, and we just want as many people as possible to work with us. But there are other ways to work, even if you can't meet us and join us in Washington.
8: Yeah, two things that makes me think of, just by being there as part of a team and tapping your cane in the Capitol, that is or using your guide dog, that is a demonstration of our independence, that members of Congress and their staff do notice. And then the other piece is, Melissa was talking about your stories. You know, a lot of times your affiliate leader will get the folks that are at Washington Seminar together and say, who's going to talk about which issue in the appointments, just so that the appointments run smoothly. But you can say at those meetings, I have a story about this particular issue that I would like to tell. Think about not just memorizing the fact sheets, but what is your story about the impact that these issues have on you?
6: And, you know, not only would legislators like to hear your stories, but we'd love to hear your stories slash your feedback on this episode and on future episodes. As always, we're looking for that. You can give us a call at 410-659-9314, extension 2444.
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11: We Don't Have North Here, by Barbara Pierce. Caption: Barbara Pierce at the Capitol in Washington. End of caption. People tend to be curious about blindness. Perhaps the single item which arouses the most curiosity is how a person can, without seeing where he or she is going, move about without assistance both inside and out. Despite appearances, there's no magic involved. Barbara Pierce addresses this subject in the story that follows. Here is what she has to say. Blindness is both frightening and puzzling to most people. It's frightening because most people depend completely on their eyes to tell them about the world. So the idea of moving and working and playing without that information is more than unnerving. It's puzzling because people have no notion how anybody could gather enough information using a cane to travel safely. Some years ago, the 5-year-old daughter of an acquaintance began talking to her mother about the magic lady who passed their house every day. My friend could not imagine what the child meant until the day she called her mother to the window to see me walking past on my way to the hospital where I served as chaplain. I was moving my long white cane in an arc in front of me, and the little girl triumphantly explained that I had to be magic since I was there, and the leash was there, but the dog I was walking was invisible. Even without believing in invisible dogs, many people tend to behave as though some sort of magic were associated with the use of the white cane. It doesn't seem possible to them that a person could move safely and confidently by moving a cane, listening to traffic noise and the echoes made by the cane tip, noting wind and sun direction, and feeling the contours of the ground. In reality, blind people depend on finding objects with a light tap of the cane and then avoiding them. The long white cane is very good at identifying cars parked across sidewalks, holes in the street, and parking meters. It is hard for sighted people to believe that blind people really do know where they are and where they are bound. I have a blind friend who entered the elevator in her office building one morning to find that the only other passenger was a gentleman. As she stepped in, he inquired, "Do you know what floor you want?" She smiled and pushed the correct button, but she wondered what he thought she was planning to do in the elevator if she didn't know where she was going. As a blind traveler, I always appreciate receiving accurate information in an unfamiliar area. In my work, I travel a good deal, so I frequently find myself in unfamiliar airports. I was once walking toward the ground transportation area of an airport new to me when I became aware that a man was following me down the almost deserted concourse. My cane touched a signpost and I detoured around it and continued toward the exit. The man said, "I don't understand how you walk so straight." I commented that I had obviously not been walking quite straight or I would not have touched the sign. He replied, I have been watching you for 100 yards, and I know what you've done. I explained that the public address speakers in the ceiling, the periodic metal strips running across the concourse, and the conversation of other people all helped me walk along the proper path. As we came to the terminal, I asked him for directions to the escalator. Without a pause, he said, 30 feet ahead at 2 o'clock. I thanked him and commented that he must be a pilot. He was surprised that I had guessed his occupation, but pilots too have to know where they are and how to talk about it. Many people find it hard to give good directions to a blind person, and sometimes the stress of giving directions is just too much. I will never

0: which way it was. In the end, I had to put my question to someone else. In short, there is nothing magical about using a long white cane. It takes practice, common sense, and good information. You can help.
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2: This item is meaningful social security for blind Americans. We call this a new era of opportunity, and we call it that because we have a new commissioner at the Social Security Administration. We earlier talked about the new podcast, Walking Alone and Marching Together. You can hear in Chapter 1 that at the organizing of the National Federation of the Blind, we were talking about the Social Security Administration and the program of Social Security in this nation. So we've been in this game a long time. And we are always pleased to invite leaders to this platform who share our values in terms of creating opportunities, creating incentives for people to go back into the workforce. And this commissioner was sworn in on May 7th, 2025, as the 18th commissioner of the Social Security Administration. So you observe, he's only 2 months in. So I think it's a statement about the power of this organization and his commitment to our shared values that he has made this a priority in his first 2 months. So yes, please welcome the Commissioner of the Social Security Administration, Frank Bisignano.

Thank you. What Mark did, I'm not really sure how to follow. So it's my fault because I asked for the earlier time slot, but I didn't realize he was going to have his own chant for his last name. So first of all, I'm honored to be here, and I think that I am going to come at this job as the Commissioner of Social Security in a way it's never been come at before, and I'll explain why. And then I'm going to come at the relationship with the National Federation of the Blind in a completely different way, and I'll explain why. So you have a belief and a purpose, and your members, and you're driving with a passion and a purpose to make a better life for each other. And I can honestly say that I not only can believe and support the effort of the National Federation of the Blind, but from birth, in the multi-generational immigrant household I grew up in, I lived with my blind grandfather till his death. So I think there's never been a commissioner that could come here and say, I understand what it means to live in a household with a blind, and more importantly, have a role model as a grandfather who was blind. So it wasn't hard. It wasn't hard to say yes. It was actually all my honor and pleasure. And I'm not really sure how long it's been since a commissioner was here, but I suppose it has not been an annual event. You have my commitment that I'm accessible, I'm available, and I will work on any issue that resembles Social

0: Security for the National Federation of the Blind. My commitment goes deep. Only 2 years ago at Guiding Eyes for the Blind, which is in Yorktown Heights, New York, did we build a wing in memory of my grandfather there. So I think there's much more to talk about, though. I want to make a commitment. The commitment's around Social Security. And you've heard a lot. You've heard a lot. You've probably read a lot. But I'm going to set the record straight over what's occurred over the past 2 months. I like to tell people, you know, I'm the fifth, in May when I took the job, I was the fifth commissioner in 5 months. So that's not a very good place to settle into. And there was lots of things that went on, but I will share with you that the ship is being righted in a very, very quick fashion. Now, one of the things I know you're worried about is, will there be the staff to serve the public? Right? Is that true? Yes. And I think I want to share some information with you. I read yesterday in the Washington Post from an ex-Social Security Administration executive that in 1967, there were one employee for every 480 beneficiaries, and today there's one employee for 1,400 beneficiaries. So that could scare you, right? That could scare you. Although, I will tell you the following. In 1967, all there were checks. Today, we pay 71 million Americans electronically and 600,000 with checks. In 1967, there wasn't the internet. Today, 500 million transactions are done over the internet. In 1967, there wasn't phone technology. As a matter of fact, in the beginning of 2024, we did not have phone technology. Today, of the 80 million phone calls, 90% of them are technologically served, with 40% getting instantaneous satisfaction, half of them. So I want you to think about the technology revolution we're driving. And so if you adjusted all of that, you would conclude we actually have more transactions being done technologically, and thus more labor to solve the problems. Now, let's get to the grueling facts. The phones are answered quicker right now than they were 3 months ago by 50%, and even greater today. So the field offices have lost 4% of its personnel, but in fact are scheduling appointments online for you and serving those appointments in a 6-minute wait time. I commit to you that we will have the staff to do the job, and we are going to do a better job than ever before. We're a technology organization. We're a services organization. I came from a company that served every American household. I was the CEO. I've been a two-time public company CEO in the largest financial institutions. I've been a two-time public company COO. But this is the most important job I've ever had in my life. And to be able to work closely with the National Federation of the Blind is why I'm here. And that means many things. That means going and calling Pete Sessions next week to talk about the Act on Disability that he has right in front of him and see how we can be helpful to him. That means we've already completed the kiosks. And yes, I appreciate you all bringing it to us and making sure you held us accountable. And I always want to have a relationship where we could do it face to face and support you. This is an unbelievable, powerful group. What I saw before me, I could not have envisioned without being here. I say showing up matters. And being there and understanding the realities cannot happen over the phone. So I decided this was the most important thing in the world for me to do today, right? And that would be on most any other day also. We are here to serve you. Social Security's coming up on its 90th birthday, August 14th. My objective is that we have the next 90 years of Social Security, it being a digital first, it being a people services organization, and we should deliver for the public where they want to be served. If you want to be served in a field office, it should be the same as over the phone or on the web. And that's my commitment to you. The same experience for all. I am tremendously grateful for what has been created here by the National Federation of the Blind. I see fabulous leadership here, committed and moving the needle forward. And so in any manner that I can be helpful to the National Federation of the Blind, I will be there in a minute. Mark has my number. John knows where to find me. They have 100% commitment from me. I will come to the office in Maryland and see them also. And we will go work on everything we can to integrate your life in a manner better for the rest of time. Thank you.
1: Thank you, sir. Thank you. Thank you. Definitely hope to see you in Baltimore.
2: Thank you, Commissioner, especially for your commitment here in front of the convention to help advance our bill with Congressman Pete Sessions to eliminate the earnings cliff in the Social Security Disability Insurance Program. So we appreciate that. And, you know, I think what we can say about your being here, besides the fact that our invitation was probably one of the first letters to hit your desk and you accepted it, we're gifting to you a customer feedback loop. So if the response times are slow, these people are going to tell you. And if the response times are good, these people are going to tell you. So the fact that you have opened up that line of communication is going to be a very important data point for you, and we genuinely appreciate that you have come to express partnership with us. So thank you for being here.
3: Blindness is not the characteristic that defines you or your future. You're listening to NFBRN, the National Federation of the Blind Radio Network.
2: Okay, this next presentation is Sexual Health Education and Research, a community-centered approach driven by the blind. I learned many years ago through the Federation that the best way to be a teacher or a leader is to continue to learn things from the perspectives and lived experience of those that you are honored to teach or lead. And I try to do that on a daily basis in this movement. The first time I remember getting to know our presenter, our next presenter, was during our 2006 Rock It On program, which I was in charge of. That was not her first experience with the Federation. I looked back and noticed that she was published in Future Reflections in 2004. I told her that recently. I'm not sure she looked it up because she might be not so happy with what she said 20 years ago, but then most of us aren't, right? When she was in the program, she was only a sophomore in high school, but I can point out very significantly that in the Rock It On program, she was selected to be the mission director for our rocket project, which says something about her leadership and how early she started showing leadership potential. My experience has been she always has keen insight to offer and does not fail to share with you her perspectives, which always are informative. She was educated in schools, including the School for the Blind, and so she knows well the failures of the education system for blind children, and I particularly love her dedication to doing something about it. She works often in our Texas Federation youth programs, and her and I have often shared thoughts. She shared thoughts with me about how the blindness field and the materials produced around sexual health education are greatly lacking. So last year, I appointed a committee, a subcommittee of the board, to work with her on our first sexual health education program here at the National Convention. And I know many of you went to participate in that, because I dropped by and I noticed that it was a great success. So I asked if she would come talk about it here. I was really honored to be in our Betsy Zaborowski conference room in April when this young lady defended her dissertation, calling out many times the work of the National Federation of the Blind and adding further academic credibility to the lived experience that we share, combined with real research methodology. I'm certain that this won't be her last time with us. She will be making many, many more contributions to our movement, but I'm really honored to be introducing her for the first time and this stage as Dr. Micah Baugh.

0: Thank you. This is my 18th convention, and in all those years, this is one of the first times we're discussing sex education on the convention floor. But something I learned at my very first convention, this is the National Federation of the Blind, and we're not scared to tackle difficult things together. We're not afraid to get comfortable with uncomfortable topics. We don't shy away from tough conversations with others or among ourselves, and we certainly don't sit idly when we recognize injustice or inequity. I'm going to talk a lot about what other people say to us and about us, but I'm also going to invite you to consider what we, blind people, say to ourselves and each other collectively as a movement. Are we amplifying messages of hope and courage and inherent human value? Or to what extent, and I know it's hard to think about our faults, but to what extent have we amplified the messages of cruelty, neglect, and injustice foisted upon us by others' erroneous assumptions and misconceptions that we could never be sexual beings? But most importantly, what are we doing about it? You might have some feelings here in the next 20 minutes. They might even be some unpleasant feelings. You probably weren't expecting deep emotions on your Sunday morning. I wasn't expecting deep ones when I wrote this, but here we are, so at least we're in it together. Let's start with what other people say to us. The good news is, these are not our people, in case you were wondering. These people, often well-meaning experts in the vision field, send us messages about our needs, our desires, our hopes, our values in the world. Sometimes these messages are edifying, but usually they're just not. They said that blind kids don't need to learn Braille because it's too outdated. So we said, if they won't teach them, we will. And now we have the NFP Bell Academy. Then they said, blind kids can't learn science, technology, engineering, and math because it's too visual. We said, if they won't teach them, we will. And now we have a whole generation of science nerds and tech geeks. And then they said, teachers of students with visual impairments know everything they need to know. We said, first, let's try teachers of blind students. Secondly, no, they really don't. And yet again, if they won't teach them, we will. Say hi to a Teacher of Tomorrow cohort member if you see one today. There's 20 of them here at this convention. They're learning how to be our people. Let's make sure we're their people, too. One of my favorite things about our movement is the spunk and feistiness with which we attack injustice. Usually, when the messages we're hearing are as mired in misconceptions as those I've just highlighted, we spring into action. In other words, challenge accepted. But messages about reading and careers aren't steeped in the same social stigma and taboo as other messages. They don't wound us to the core of our worth as humanity like other messages do. Do you know what else they've been saying for all these years? Do you know what they say when it comes time for the talk in fifth grade or middle school? What they say when it comes time for health class in high school? If you think for a second, you know what they say, because somebody said it to you or a blind person that you care about. The things that hurt most are the most difficult to forget. And as the kids say, these messages hit different. Still, I'll state it plainly, and just so we're clear, everything I'm sharing here is backed by real-life research conducted by real-life disabled scholars, which, as a researcher myself, quells my ever-present anxiety about whether the statement I'm about to make is valid or not. Luckily, I did the entire literature review for you. You're welcome. So I can say with total confidence that everything I'm sharing is legit. So here's what they say. They say, in summary, blind kids don't need sex education. It's too awkward. It's uncomfortable. How would we even teach them that? We could just let them skip that class. And if we can't get them out of the class, maybe we'll just forget to make the materials accessible. So that way no one will feel awkward about them touching a picture of a vagina. Blind kids don't even need this information anyway. They're all so weird and nobody's going to want to, you know, have sex with them. Let's just discreetly encourage the parents to put her on the pill so that we can avoid periods and, God forbid, pregnancy. I hope we know how untrue and wildly misguided these statements are. But false or not, they sink in. What others say to us too often becomes what we say to ourselves. The underlying squeamishness here, it's not just about sex education. It's about whether we, blind people, deserve the information and opportunity to live full and enriching lives. Lives full of love, intimacy, and yes, good sex, if that's what we desire, as everyone else. But you know what the worst part of this is? And here's where my raging feelings enter the chat, and I hope yours do too. The worst part of this is that in my 15 years of working with blind kids, I hear these messages from them. They tell me how I'm just not relationship material, and nobody's going to date me anyway, so I don't need to learn that stuff. And my family says they'd take my baby if I ever had one, so I'll just never have sex. If young blind people tell me these things in today's modern, enlightened, hip world, I know the things our elders could share would be even harder to hear. These messages are insidious. They hurt, sometimes so profoundly that we'd rather pretend that they don't apply to us or they don't affect us than engage in meaningful efforts to address the hidden kernels of truth behind them. But whether we address them or not, we carry the things that people say to us within us. They grow and they flourish, and we risk projecting them onto others in our movement, sometimes the most vulnerable folks around us. What do we say to the survivor who's trying to heal? What can we offer the blind parents who are trying to support their queer teenager? What answers do we have for a young blind woman who finds herself pregnant and doesn't know how she got that way because she didn't understand how menstrual cycles work? Do we respond in scoffing tones that sex has nothing to do with blindness? Or blind parents can figure this out on their own, it's not our job. Or my personal favorite, well, I didn't need sex education to figure out how things worked. These started as things that others have said to us, but they've become things that we've said to ourselves and each other. Because it's really difficult to confront the systems that perpetuate these norms. But is this who we are? Do we cede the right to write our own narrative in all aspects of life, even those that usually occur in the dark behind closed doors? I think not. I think, in fact, I know that we're better than that. So they said blind kids don't need sex education. So even though it's hard, even though it's uncomfortable, even though we are tired, and even though we don't all agree on the specifics of how and when and what to teach with sex education, we already know what solves this. It's the same refrain from the Braille, science, and teacher crises. If they won't teach us, we'll teach us. They wouldn't teach us, so we taught us. We, the blind, developed the Sexual Health Education Research and Training Project, which, to my knowledge, is the first research-based, blind-led, blind-centered sexual health education effort for blind adults. It was designed by blind people for blind people. No. Lest anyone think we approached this haphazardly, I'm going to throw out some fancy research lingo to assuage your worries. This is for all those science nerds who appreciate a long, overcomplicated description, but it's also for those skeptics who aren't sure if we ought to be venturing into research, or sex education, or research on sex education. The SHIRT project employed a community-based participatory research model, which is a social justice-oriented approach that was adapted for public health in the late 20th century. It's only about 25 years ago, in case you were wondering. This approach follows 9 key principles, which you can find in the peer-reviewed literature if you're so inclined. But suffice it to say that in this kind of research, it's the researched, not the researcher, that holds decision-making power and leadership. It's not academic experts telling blind people what we need. It's people with academic expertise and people with community-based expertise working together to solve agreed-upon problems using agreed-upon methods. We also used a critical disability theory lens. CDT scrutinizes the systems within which disabled people live, as opposed to scrutinizing the disabilities or the people themselves. Here's how I like to think of CDT. Instead of the traditional breakup line of, it's not you, it's me, CDT says to ableist systems and the people that perpetuate them, actually, it is you, you're the problem. And that's a view that I would venture to guess resonates with many of us here today. So with the CBPR approach and CDT lens in mind, we developed a sexual health education intervention, which is just what public health folks call a program, for blind adults. Because we know from previous research from Drs. Wild, Kapperman, Kelly, and others that blind adults did not get adequate sexual health education in high school, and because we do, obviously, have standards, we use the National Sex Education Standards as the basis for what content to include in the intervention. The NSES details all the skills and knowledge that one should have after leaving high school, so it was a logical place to start when trying to fill those gaps. SHRT also combined 13 constructs from 3 conceptual frameworks during intervention design, implementation, and evaluation. Conceptual frameworks are just roadmaps for researchers, and they tell us what elements to think about and how those elements relate during the research process. We chose the reach, effectiveness, adoption, implementation, and maintenance, or REAIM, framework, and its companion, the practical, robust implementation sustainability model, or PRISM, because these are widely used, robust, evidence-based frameworks in the field of public health. They've been tested, retested, critiqued some more. So in short, these frameworks work. With REAIM and PRISM, while REAIM and PRISM contemplate every aspect of the intervention design process, including the target audience, they lack the detailed consideration of the specific and unique attributes of each target audience, like blind people. And that's where our third framework, the 5 Principles for Disrupting Compulsory Sightedness, comes in. This framework was developed by blind scholar Natalie Shaheen, and it maps... It maps in hierarchical order the necessary infrastructure for a given educational endeavor to cultivate success for blind learners. Now, these things might seem obvious to us, like embracing non-visual techniques, creating an empowering environment, ensuring that all equipment and materials are accessible, but they're sadly novel concepts to some of those experts in the vision field. The combination of interdisciplinary frameworks addresses a key problem with much of the programming, sexual health or otherwise, developed for blind people. In my experience, well-meaning content-specific experts like sex educators want to be inclusive, but they develop programs that lack the need or that do not meet the needs of blind individuals. Conversely, professionals in the blindness field want to address identified knowledge and information gaps, but they lack the content-specific expertise, like credentialing and sexual health education, to do that effectively. It's the combination of blindness-specific and content-specific expertise that's critical here, and though it took us 3 frameworks and 13 constructs from them, we achieved that goal with SHRT. So at this point, I've introduced to you lots of acronyms: SHRT, CBPR, CDT, NSES, REAIM, PRISM, 5 framework, or 5 principles. We've got a whole alphabet soup. Since we all know that the quality of your work directly correlates to the number of fancy acronyms you have, I posit that I have thus adequately convinced you of the valor of this endeavor. Sarcasm aside, the fact that our work is grounded in science is profoundly important, but it's also a bit of a drag if research isn't your thing. So let me turn now to some of the things we learned from our years-long, meticulous effort to bring the SHRT project to fruition. I'll spare you the research specifics this time and just say that we learned these things because we asked blind people, both the 14 facilitators that helped run the event and the 178 participants that attended it, what they thought. So this information comes from us. It doesn't come from somebody else who thought they might know what blind people need. It's clear from our data that there's a resounding need for continued sexual health education work in our community. Both participants and facilitators emphasized that they were excited and relieved that our organization was engaging in this critical work. Here's what two participants said. One said, "The positive blindness philosophy and complete openness of the facilitators was amazing. Every table I visited was patient, kind, and happy to answer questions. The fact that this was happening at all changed my life." And I cannot name just one thing that was great about this particular activity. I've been saying for a long time that we needed a way to learn about sexual and relationship health that would be inclusive to blind people, and this was it. Our data also highlights that for sensitive information like sexual health, it is imperative that blind people have autonomy over what and how they learn. So rather than creating a seminar where folks would be exposed to prescribed content, we developed a self-directed open house where participants could decide what and how they learned. Some folks were just interested in anatomy. Others were there for the contraception. Many were interested in gender and identity, but most folks wanted to visit every table to learn all that they could. It sounds so simple to let people choose what and how they learn, but for many attendees, this was the very first time. These are adult attendees, and this was the very first time that they could, one, choose what topics they wanted to know about, two, have time to explore those topics without 57 people asking if they needed help, three, have access to somebody who knew non-visual techniques and could answer their questions, four, decide that they didn't want to talk to that person who was there to answer questions because they wanted to explore on their own, and five, have everything, not just one thing or two things, but everything available in accessible, high-quality formats. Here's what this meant for just one participant. It's a story that was shared by one of our facilitators. "I had an asexual, aromantic person come to my table, and she was in tears, and she said, 'I never thought I'd be welcome at an event like this.' And then she said, 'I can just leave the tables where I'm uncomfortable, and I never thought I'd be able to do that.'" This person was asexual, meaning they don't experience sexual attraction to anyone at all. They're also aromantic, which means they don't have romantic feelings either. Essentially, this is perhaps the last person we might expect to attend an event about sex. But she showed up because, well, I don't know why she showed up. We'll have to do more research to know why people came to these things. But I would hypothesize that it's because she got all the wrong messages growing up. But regardless, this person had a transformative experience because her autonomy was respected, because we made space for all of us, and because we had the courage to tackle these difficult things together. We learned plenty of other things about what makes sexual health education effective, what we did well, and what we could do better. But with my remaining time today, I want to share with you a few more glimpses of what happened at the SHIRT Project. We didn't shy away from tough conversations, and these stories, these are our collective reward. At the end of the evening, a blind woman, probably in her early 20s, who didn't know how to use a tampon, was learning how to use a tampon, asking questions about why is this here and how does it stay in, and having all these questions answered for her that nobody's ever answered before. This is incredibly important information that somebody should have shared with this person, and it didn't happen until this event. And we had someone come up who wanted to be a blind parent. She had never met a blind mom before, and she didn't really think it was possible. She burst into tears hearing our stories about how we were parenting positively in the community and how it really was possible. Then she starts being all apologetic about crying, and I was like, "No, no, it's fine. Please keep crying." And at that point, that's when I knew that this is where I'm supposed to be. And finally, we had a family who lost a baby at 13 weeks. And seeing the 3D printed 13-week ultrasound, they connected with it so emotionally and so hard. It was such an important moment for them to see what their baby might have looked like. They finally got some closure. We don't have to continue to simply absorb the messages of others. We're not empty vessels just waiting to be filled with whatever they decide we should hear. We don't have to wait and hang on and hold tight while someone else determines what crumbs of knowledge we're allowed to have. If we ask nicely, maybe someone will explain how to use a condom. If we don't make a fuss, perhaps they'll describe labor and delivery or lactation. Maybe we'll get enough to get by, and maybe we won't. But make no mistake, unless and until blind people are at the center and at the helm of this sex education ship, we will never experience the freedom to live the sexual, asexual, or anywhere in between lives that we want. We decide what messages, ideas, and values and priorities flow freely within our movement. And when we do that, by extension, we also decide what flows freely from our movement into the hearts and minds of those vision experts and anyone else who hasn't yet realized that when we say blind people live the lives we want, it applies to every aspect of our existence. Whether you're a blind, black, queer and kinky, retired pastor from rural America, or you're a young, blind, deeply devout Catholic from the inner city who's just trying to conceive a child, you belong here. And if none of these struggles resonate inside you because you did get adequate sexual health education or because you did figure it out all on your own, pick up a brick and help us build something because you especially belong here. Maybe you don't need blind-led, blind-centered sex education or research, but I assure you that blind-led, blind-centered research needs you. It's not about your personal views on sex. It's about our collective right to have equal, if not superior, access to all educational opportunities, including sexual health. We didn't stay silent when they wanted to do away with Braille. We didn't sit still when they said that STEM careers just aren't for you. We're moving to make sure that teachers have the tools and philosophy they need to nurture our next round of blind leaders. Wherever there's educational injustice, wherever blind people are getting the short end of the stick, and whenever they tell us that you're not eligible for all that life has to offer, we'll be there. We'll step into weird, awkward, uncomfortable spaces together. We'll do the work to generate the data that will tell us how to make it better, and we'll use that data along with courage and commitment and a solemn promise forged from shared pain and shared resolve that we will not let their messages win. We'll do research on Braille and science and sex and whatever comes next. We'll craft our own messages to share with others, and most importantly, those messages, our messages, are the ones we'll amplify back to ourselves. Thank you.
1: Well done.
0: Okay?
1: Very well done. Great job.
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3: Reinterpreting and Expanding the Right to Live in the World by Adrian Ash. There's a photo on the page, the caption, Adrian Ash. From the editor, Dr. Adrian Ash is the director of the Center for Ethics at Yeshiva University and the Edward and Robin Milstein Professor of Bioethics. These are her titles and the position she holds, but much more demands to be said about her. She has been a member of the National Federation of the Blind since the early 70s, and she has lived our message and spread it to audiences who can be reached only by someone with her accomplishments and credentials. We strive for integration and seek to take our message to places where it is seldom heard and to places where it can be discussed with those who don't agree with it. Adrian has tirelessly done this, and the result is that Federation ideas and beliefs are topics for discussion throughout the world. But her role goes far beyond being a spokesman for our cause, because her journey into ethical discussions also gives her a message to bring to us. This is what she did in her convention presentation on the afternoon of July 4, 2013. It is a tremendous honor, privilege, and responsibility to be here with you today, following a stirring description of all that the NFB has worked for over the past year. I know that every year I have been distressed by the problems our members face and moved by the struggles NFB takes on every day to change what it means to be blind, that I wind up making my way to the back of the room to the pack and sun tables to increase my pledges. This year will be no exception, and I'll understand if some of you are doing that now and not necessarily paying undivided attention to what I'm going to be talking about today. When our founding president wrote his justly famous article, The Right to Live in the World, he was talking about the right to move about in the world, the right to be employed in that world, the right to have an ordinary place in the common life of the community and nation. But what I'm talking about today is yet one more arena in which individuals within our organization and our organization as a whole may become more involved. As medical science learns about how to extend life after injury and illness, or learns how to detect someone's future amount of illness or disability, we will confront ever more moments when assumptions about what blindness means for a person's future, for his or her quality of life, will be used to decide whether that person should continue to live in the world. In the past 40 years, a host of questions have emerged for individuals, families, medical professionals, and the larger society. Here are some examples. Parents of premature infants must decide whether or not their infants should enroll in a study to determine the appropriate level of oxygen the infant should receive to try preventing blindness caused by retinopathy of prematurity. How should the researchers describe the consequences of blindness or vision loss to these patients? Or imagine that you, sometime later in your life, having been blind for many years, acquire some other set of disabling conditions as the result of a car accident or a stroke. Should you continue to receive life-sustaining treatment, or should blindness, when combined with the new disabilities, justify having family or doctors provide less treatment or different treatment than would be provided to a person with sight who sustained the same new illness or injury? Suppose a person who has been deaf his whole life learns that he will become blind within the next few years. He decides to go to Oregon, Washington, or Montana, where it is legal for physicians to aid a person in dying, with the request that physicians give him medications that will end his life so that he doesn't have to live for years as a person who is both deaf and blind. To take just two more situations that people already face, prospective parents, eagerly anticipating the birth of their first child, learn through genetic testing that the child-to-be is very likely to have an inherited condition called retinitis pigmentosa. Should the parents continue the pregnancy, knowing their future child will probably be blind, or should they decide to end the pregnancy? What information will help them make a good decision? As I said, these are questions that have come up over the past several decades. President Maurer discussed some of them during his 2003 banquet speech. Just this past April, Gary Wunder wrote an editorial in the Braille Monitor suggesting that this might become a new arena for NFB discussion and action. It was during the early 1980s that I first discovered these bioethical questions. I had been investigating discrimination cases for the New York State Division for Human Rights for 10 years. I had been a member of the NFB for 14 years when I went to my first bioethics meeting at the Bar Association of the City of New York. The topic being discussed was whether parents and doctors should be allowed to withhold life-saving treatment from a baby born with spina bifida or Down syndrome. The treatment would lessen but not cure the disabilities. Without the treatment, the baby would probably die. There were four experts speaking, two urging that the baby receive treatment over parental objection, two supporting the right of parents to make what was a life-and-death decision for their newborn child. During the question-and-answer session, I stood up and said something very close to these words. These talks have been very thoughtful and careful, but none of the speakers here is either a person with a disability or a person who is the family member of someone with a disability. The perspective of people with first-hand knowledge of disability is absent from this conversation. It shouldn't be. I didn't have first-hand knowledge of Down syndrome or spina bifida, but I did have first-hand knowledge of one disability, blindness, and I did have years of political, professional, and NFB experience that insisted that the voices of those affected by decisions had to be present when such decisions are made. Now, I have to say that these few sentences that sound pretty obvious and commonsensical to us, made a frighteningly big impression on many of the people in the room. The next thing I knew, someone came over to me and said, "How do I get in touch with you? I need to invite you to a conference." One of the speakers urged me to contact the Hastings Center, the premier bioethics think tank in the country at that time, to join their project on decision-making for imperiled newborns. I did join the project and go to the conference. Soon I was going to more and more bioethics conferences. At those conferences, I was listening to people who considered themselves experts say things like, "If you're paralyzed and can't run through the woods, it's worse for you and others than if you can run through the woods. It's a tragedy to have a disease like muscular dystrophy." My question, have you ever met or spoken to anyone who has muscular dystrophy? "No, but I know that it has to be terrible." "You consider yourself a scholar," I said. "You believe in making arguments with evidence. Where are you getting your evidence about muscular dystrophy?" A few years later, Dan Brock, a philosopher who writes about bioethical issues and whose ideas Dr. Maurer discussed in his 2003 banquet address, wrote the following. The controversy concerns genetic diseases that result in serious disabilities, but that still leave the persons who have them with valuable lives well worth living. Brock, 2005, 70-71. My concern is with the middle category of genetic diseases and disabilities that most people would consider serious, but neither devastating nor minor. As examples of serious disabilities, I shall use blindness and serious mental impairment or retardation, though recognizing that some would judge blindness to be sufficiently minor to not warrant reproductive testing. 71. For example, if a person has been blind from birth, she may never fully understand the experiences she is missing from not being sighted. Nevertheless, there will be valuable human activities requiring sight that will not be possible for her, or that will be more difficult and less successful without sight, such as visual experiences and the pleasures or work or recreational activities requiring sight. And the potential loss or limitation of those activities in her life may be reason enough to attempt to prevent her disability when that is possible. 72. Now here's an interesting thing about the field of bioethics. The first philosophers, lawyers, doctors, and clergy who got involved in bioethics wanted to foster the rights of patients going through the medical system and dealing with the often patronizing attitudes of doctors. Very similar to our views in the NFB, bioethicists espouse views like patient choice and self-determination and autonomy. They argue that no medical procedures should be done without receiving informed consent from a patient. So here's a little story about the collision of NFB philosophy and bioethics when it comes to informed consent. In 1993, I was attending a bioethics conference known as Bioethics Summer Camp. At this four-day conference, 120 bioethicists got together for discussions of emerging issues, leisurely meals, drinks by the pool, conversation, hiking, and, in this instance, whitewater rafting. Now, I want you to picture this scene. 80 men and women between the ages of mid-30s to 70s. Philosophy professors aren't known for their athletic prowess. Most of us had never done whitewater rafting. Most of us were both curious and a little nervous about what awaited us. How rough were the rapids? What were the chances of falling out of the raft? Would the raft topple everyone? Riding over to the rafting, we all read and signed the informed consent, assuring the rafting company that we knew rafting had its dangers, that we knew we might sustain injury in an accident, that we knew water was wet and rafts might capsize. I read and signed the same informed consent as all my bioethics colleagues, and all of us carefully read over and criticized every word in and all the words out of the informed consent document. We discussed how we, as experts, would rewrite it. And then we got to the rafts and the professionals from the company who were going in every raft with the six aging professors. A doctor, a psychiatrist, took it upon himself to speak to the person leading our raft to call attention to the fact that I was blind, a fact that should have been obvious from the presence of my cane. "You can't paddle the raft," he said to me. "You have to sit in the middle." I ignored these admonitions as much as I could, doing some paddling, but all I got for it was the displeasure of my colleagues, who accused me of going into the raft to prove a point, not because I was interested in having a new experience. The next year we had another whitewater rafting session, and a colleague rushed over to me upon seeing me arrive to say, "Adrian, you can't go in the raft. Alta fell in yesterday." My reply, "Are you telling everyone else not to go in the raft?" So much for autonomy, self-determination, informed consent, and the acceptability of taking risks. In all too much of the bioethics establishment, they know better than we do about how bad our lives are and how much we don't understand the ordinary hazards of life, whether it's cooking on a stove, crossing the street, or riding in a raft. So we have a lot of work to do, and here's some of what I think NFB members, who are experts in what it means to live as a blind person, can do to educate the world of bioethics about blindness. There are medical schools throughout the country, one in nearly every state. NFB members could reach out to medical schools to offer to speak with medical students, residents, and doctors, not just in ophthalmology, but in any field, about what it means and doesn't mean to be blind. Every hospital has some kind of ethics committee where difficult cases get discussed. These ethics committees need community members, people who are not medical professionals, but people who bring dedication and commitment to getting the views of the public into ethical deliberations. People who are blind or who have other disabilities have often been excluded from these deliberations. They have not been considered part of the public. But of course, we are, and our voice needs to be heard. Similarly, a great array of genetic conditions can now be detected in embryos and fetuses. When people who are thinking of becoming parents learn that a potential child might have a genetic condition that would result in blindness, these people deserve to get information not only about the medical facts of retinitis pigmentosa, Leber's congenital amaurosis, retinoblastoma, or some other condition. They need to know how children, adults, and their families live their lives on a daily basis. What are the resources available to children and their families? Can parents expect that their potentially blind child will have a life that will include school, friends, love, work, and life as a parent? For just the same reason that the Federation works hard with the NOPBC, the Federation and NOPBC need to work so that genetic counselors and doctors can give prospective parents of blind children the opportunity to learn from experts in blindness what might be in store for them and their children. Let me conclude by challenging us with some questions that are just starting to get bioethical discussion. These are questions that could provide us with plenty of opportunity for reflection and conversation. Resource allocation in an emergency is a big topic in bioethics these days. Different states, professional societies, and the federal government are trying to decide who will get ventilators in a serious flu pandemic when there are not enough ventilators for everyone. Various allocation schemes have been discussed. Only people above or below a certain age level will get them, knowing that the very young and the very old might die without them. Only people with dependents will get them, so that children will not lose parents. Aging parents will not lose children who are caring for them. People will not lose their spouses. Only people with a certain estimated quality of life before and after the ventilator use will get them. And people whose quality of life is considered lower for some reason will not get them. Again, that might be blind people, because blindness is considered a deterrent to a life of quality. Conversely, blind people, as those worse off, should get ventilators first because they deserve compensation. Do we want to get priority for ventilators by claiming we've been worse off all the rest of our lives? Is that a price we want to pay for the privilege of staying alive? As people who believe it is respectable to be blind, legitimate to be blind, we may believe that blindness should not disqualify people from the right to live in the world. But suppose genes could be modified before birth or visual impairments could be given after birth or during life to preserve or restore sight. Is blindness a characteristic that is incidental or central to anyone's self-definition? How should we help parents contemplating sight restoration techniques for their children or people contemplating sight restoration for themselves? I don't know how we as individuals or we as an organization will choose to answer these questions. I do know that, just as we've worked to change laws and practices in education, rehabilitation, technology, employment, and child custody, we must take our place in the bioethics debates, now and in the future. Although some of these questions may challenge us deeply to think about what it means to be blind, we are up to the task. Reread Dr. Tenbrook's historic article with these questions in mind. Go back to Dr. Maurer's 2003 banquet speech. Reread Gary Wunder's editorial in the April 2013 Braille Monitor. They can guide us as we go into this new intellectual and practical territory. And as someone who's been doing this work for about 30 years, often feeling as though I'm alone on the barricades, I'd like your company. Thank you. Reference: Brock, D.W., 2003, Preventing Genetically Transmitted Disability While Respecting Persons with Disability, in Quality of Life and Human Difference, edited by David Wasserman, Jerome Bickenbach, and Robert Wachbreut, New York, Cambridge University Press, pages 67 through 100.
4: Letting the world know that blindness is not the characteristic that holds us back. We're NFBRN, the National Federation of the Blind Radio Network.
3: Two milestones crossed at AIM Conference on Automated Nemeth Braille Translation by Almanecki. A photo appears on the page, the caption, Almanecki. From the editor. Almanecki is a tireless advocate for blind people who want to work in science, technology, engineering, and mathematics. He knows that it takes a good deal of initiative and desire to excel in these fields, and he also knows it takes good textual materials, ones that come as close to giving the blind reader what his or her colleague using print gets. Dr. Almanecki isn't content simply to observe that the problem of converting complicated mathematics into Braille is difficult. He is determined to do something about it, and he knows the work cannot be done alone. So part of his work, as a pioneer in this field of using digital technology to bring meaningful mathematical reading materials to the blind, has been to gather smart, committed colleagues to work with him and the organized blind movement of the National Federation of the Blind. Here is what Al has to say about the latest workshop and progress made on creating a system to automatically convert mathematics represented in print into Braille. Author's note: I want to begin this article by acknowledging the valuable assistance of fellow team member Karen Hairstein, who verified most of the facts and citations given here. I want to thank all of the participants of the AIM workshop on automated Nemeth Braille translation for reviewing the first draft and making suggestions and corrections. In writing this article, I relied heavily on the workshop summary that was prepared by Alexei Kolesnikov. As the author of this article, I assume full responsibility for any errors, misrepresentations, and oversights. Readers who wish to contact me may do so by email at apmaneki@gmail.com. Almanecki. Introduction. In 2019, the Automated Nemeth Translation Team, ANT, applied to hold a workshop at the American Institute of Mathematics, AIM. AIM hosts workshops in all areas of mathematics, including topics in mathematics education and accessibility in mathematics. AIM, one of six institutes sponsored by the National Science Foundation, fully funds all costs associated with the workshop. The goal of our team's workshop was to bring together software developers, mathematicians, and blind consultants.

automatically translate mathematical texts ready for embossing. Volker Sorge further suggests that an important goal of our work is also to provide the means of translating content into Nemeth to blind users directly, which will give them greater independence from publishers or transcribers. It will also empower blind students and researchers to get real-time access to material given to them by their professors and peers. This was the first AIM workshop to run virtually after the closure necessitated by COVID-19. The organizers are grateful to AIM staff for thinking through the logistics of such meetings. Due to difference in time zones, the participants on the west coast of the United States were separated by 9 time zones from the participants in Europe. The daily meeting period of the workshop was somewhat reduced compared to the usual AIM workshop. The workshop participants were selected from a list of respondents to our open invitation that was included in the public announcement of the selection of our workshop proposal. They came from various parts of the U.S. and Europe and brought a wide variety of skills, backgrounds, and insights to the solution of this problem. What was most important was that none of us held particular biases about the difficulties and challenges of this problem. We came to the workshop with open minds and positive attitudes. Although this workshop did not completely solve the problem of automated Nemeth translation, we can cite 2 major accomplishments. 1. The development of a framework and methodology for producing automated properly scaled tactile graphics with properly placed Braille labels. 2. The identification of shortcomings in the Nemeth Braille code. Some symbols and conversions currently used in mathematics do not have Nemeth equivalents. A gentle warning. As you read this article, please do not be discouraged or turned off by unfamiliar terms such as LaTeX, TIGZ, SVG, and MathML. A familiarity with these terms is not critical to grasp the significance of this work. I have included these terms here to convey the level of technical details that were needed to solve the problems of automated Nemeth translation. Frankly, many of the technical details involved here are also beyond my comprehension. The support and commitment we have received from the general mathematics community is unprecedented. No other assistive technology efforts to aid blind people have had this degree of external support. At the same time, let us not forget that we, the blind community, were able to harness and use this support to our advantage because we were ready when the opportunity presented itself. For a long time, we have been articulating the need for automated Nemeth translation. We laid the groundwork for external cooperative efforts when this help was forthcoming. In short, our preparation could not have taken place without the leadership and direction of the National Federation of the Blind and the Jernigan Institute. Before reviewing these 2 milestones, we need to introduce everyone to the participants and to review the subject matter of the workshop itself. The participants. A total of 17 persons took part in this workshop. 6 participants were the members of the original ANT. They were Rob Beezer, Karen Herstein, Alex Kolesnikov, Al Maneki, Martha Siegel, and Volker Sorge. These team members were introduced to you in my article, which appeared in the May 2020 issue of this magazine. A link is provided in the Braille Monitor show notes page. Brief educational and professional backgrounds of the remaining participants are listed below. Michael Cantino, Accessibility Specialist, Portland Community College, Portland, Oregon. BS in Liberal Studies from Portland State University. I've been transcribing Braille for about 8 years. In 2014, I received certification in literary Braille transcription through the Library of Congress. I began transcribing Nemeth regularly in 2014 under the guidance of a large staff of teachers of the visually impaired. I eventually enrolled in and completed NFB's Nemeth certification course. I was stopped short of completing the final Nemeth certification manuscript when I was presented with an exciting opportunity. I was asked to join an NSF research project studying the use of interactive 3D printed models for visually impaired learners. This project merged 3D printed graphics with an augmented reality app to provide audio and Braille annotations. I am passionate about the creation and use of tactile graphics. I began creating tactile graphics around 2013 and soon began leveraging existing technologies to make complex graphics that are clear and engaging. I regularly produce traditional embossed graphics, but I've also done quite a bit of work with 3D printers, vinyl cutters, laser cutters, and other advanced production methods. I've been transcribing in the UEB literary code since 2015. I started my Braille transcription journey with Music Braille, and I spent several years teaching Braille music basics and supporting students in interpreting their scores. Davide Cervone, Professor of Mathematics, Union College, Schenectady, New York, PhD in Mathematics from Brown University. My interest is through my work on MathJax, for which I am the primary author. MathJax has always had math accessibility as an important priority, and when Volker Sorge joined the MathJax project, that allowed us to realize that priority in a significant way. So my interest in the subject is through that avenue. John Gardner,
formerly professor of physics

0: Oregon State University, Corvallis, Oregon, PhD, Physics, University of Illinois at Urbana-Champaign. He became totally blind after an eye operation in 1988. He continues to teach. However, he could no longer evaluate the data from experiments. This difficulty prompted him to establish a university team to research methods for better accessibility to graphical information. In 1996, his team developed a new high-resolution embossing technology and patented it. He was unable to persuade any Braille embosser manufacturer to license this technology. They told him that there was no need for blind people to access graphics. He did not believe them, so he and his wife founded ViewPlus to produce embossers. In the year 2000, the first product reached the market, the ViewPlus Tiger Advantage embosser, built on a dot matrix printer. Chris Hughes, staff tutor, Faculty of Science, Technology, Engineering, and Mathematics, Open University, Milton Keynes, England, PhD in Applied Math from University of Reading, UK. I was interested in the workshop in my role as accessibility lead for maths and stats at the Open University. My reasons for participating were to gain and develop understanding on converting mathematical content into Braille. Alex Jordan, Professor of Mathematics, Portland Community College, Portland, Oregon, PhD in Mathematics from University of Oregon. He is a mathematics instructor at Portland Community College, 2009 to present. He is a contributor to Pretext Development. He is an author/co-author/editor for several Pretext books. He brings an eye for accessibility issues to several projects, including Pretext, WebWork, an open online homework platform, and miscellaneous issues as they arise in his department. Mitch Keller, Assistant Professor of Mathematics, Morningside College in Sioux City, Iowa, PhD from the Georgia Institute of Technology. He began writing the open source text Applied Combinatorics with his PhD advisor, William T. Trotter. Applied Combinatorics has been a pretext book since August 2016. Keller is also an editor for three other mathematics texts written in pretext and the co-author of a chapter of another pretext mathematics text. My interest in the AIM workshop stems from a desire to further enhance the quality of open source math textbooks, particularly those authored in pretext. The pretext HTML is already designed to be accessible to screen reader users, but we know that Braille and tactile graphics can provide a better reading and learning experience for blind readers. Dr. Peter Krautsberger is a mathematician by training, working as an independent consultant and developer in Bonn, Germany, working primarily to help academic publishers improve their content conversion workflows for STEM content. PhD, bracket, Dr. RER.NAT, close bracket, in mathematics, Freie Universität Berlin. After leaving mathematical research, Peter managed the MathJax Consortium from 2012 to 2017, and he currently leads the work on the American Mathematical Society's HTML platform, including MathViewer for journal articles and EPUB production for textbooks and monographs. Peter is also an invited expert with the W3C Accessible Rich Internet Applications Working Group, ARIAWG. Oscar Levin, Associate Professor of Mathematics, University of Northern Colorado, Greeley, Colorado, PhD in Mathematics from the University of Connecticut. My interests in the workshop came from being an author of an open-source textbook in Pretext, Discrete Mathematics, an Open Introduction, and as an occasional contributor to Pretext Development. Michael Reynolds, Associate Professor of Mathematics, Indian River State College, Stuart, Florida, PhD in Mathematics Education from University of Central Florida. I was one of the new folks to this project, so I did not have very much to contribute to the sessions, but I was enthralled the whole time and am eager to get more involved in these efforts. I do not know much about Pretext, MathML, TICC, LibLui, and many of the other technical computer processes discussed in the workshop, but I am very interested in the process of making all mathematics materials accessible to all learners and all readers. My research areas are the history of mathematics, mathematics education, particularly math anxiety, and graph theory. I've had no particular experience with Braille or blind learners that led me to participate in the AIM workshop. I just found it fascinating, both because of the complexity of the processes involved and because of the important issues of equity and accessibility. Richard Scalzo, U.S. Government, retired, PhD in Applied Mathematics, Northwestern University, Evanston, Illinois. He was very active in reading mathematics textbooks and research papers to blind students in the mid-60s at Illinois Institute of Technology. He has spent his entire career working for the U.S. government and nonprofit defense institutions, working in the area of software development and systems acquisitions. Richard's interest in automated Nemeth translation and the production of automated tactile graphics was further stimulated in 2010 when he and Al Maneki began to read and discuss Foundations of Geometry by Jared Venema. To get around the problem of presenting Venema's diagrams to Al, Karen Herstein was asked to reproduce the diagrams in Venema's book in tactile form. She first traced the diagrams with a needlepoint tracing wheel. These diagrams had to be constructed in reverse order since the raised lines appear on the reverse side of the paper. Braille labels were then affixed in their proper positions. This exercise brought back all the painful memories of comprehending very complex mathematical diagrams to which Richard and Al groaned in agony. There must be a better way. As we were planning this workshop, Martha Siegel encouraged us to invite persons who did not necessarily have relevant backgrounds or expertise in Nemeth translation, but who could view these problems with fresh insights and contribute with truly original solutions. "We don't want to be talking to ourselves in this workshop," Siegel cautioned. "Considering the backgrounds of these 10 individuals, we have successfully met Siegel's advice." It is worth noting that none of the workshop participants were intimidated by Braille. They did not view Braille as a mysterious system of writing that was difficult to learn and inconvenient to use, criticisms that we have often heard from many professionals in work with the blind. Ignoring the need for sensitizing the fingers to recognize Braille characters, they took Braille for what it really is, just another programming language, with its well-defined rules for constructing meaningful sequences of six-dot characters. Workshop activities. AIM workshops generally consist of lectures to the entire group to provide relevant background information and smaller breakout sessions in which participants may focus on specific problem areas. Martha Siegel advised the lecturers to start with the most basic information since most of the participants were not familiar with pretext or automated Nemeth translation. We will summarize the general lectures and the work of the breakout sessions. Background lectures. Rob Beezer introduced us to his pretext authoring tool and pointed out its advantages over the many versions of LaTeX currently in use. Pretext is ideally suited for Braille translation when used in combination with LibLui and Volker Sorge's Speech Rule Engine, SRE. John Gardner stressed the importance of audio-tactile graphics since very few blind people are competent Braille readers. His company, View Plus, has developed IVEO, audio-tactile graphic software, in which enriched SVG files can be embossed, then placed on a touchscreen. After simple calibrations, the associated text is read by a screen reader as the user touches the various graphic elements. Volker Sorge presented an overview of his SRE that was initially built to produce spoken math output through a screen reader. The input to SRE is the math content of MathJax, an open-source JavaScript display engine for use with LaTeX, MathML, and ASCII math notations. Instead of writing a separate rule engine for Nemeth output, Sorge decided to incorporate Nemeth output into his SRE. Alexei Kolesnikov spoke to us about his work on automatically scaling print diagrams to fit on an individual Braille page. Proportional scaling of an entire diagram may be sufficient to provide the blind reader with comprehensible tactile graphics in the simpler cases. This turned out to be true for the embossed diagrams I examined before and during the workshop. However, for more complex diagrams, more sophisticated scaling and positioning of the labels will be needed. Susan Osterhaus, a statewide mathematics consultant and a longtime math teacher at the Texas School for the Blind and Visually Impaired, was a guest lecturer. She serves on the Braille Authority of North America's BANA Nemeth Code Technical Committee and Tactile Graphics Technical Committee. She spoke to us about forthcoming updates to the Nemeth Braille Code that BANA plans to make. She invited us to submit our recommendations to BANA. Jonathan Godfrey, an invited lecturer, received his PhD in statistics from Massey University, New Zealand. He created and maintains the Braille R statistical package. The R package is a complete and powerful set of general statistical routines that can be used in many applications. His discussion served as the basis for developing navigation-enriched diagrams for files produced by other scientific software. Breakout sessions. Our breakout sessions did not focus only on tactile graphics and Nemeth translation. There was considerable interest in producing audio-described graphics, as proposed by John Gardner, and providing advice to authors on creating easily enlargeable print graphic images into tactile form. Tactile graphics. Producing raised versions of print graphs and diagrams is a difficult problem because tactile legibility is different from the visual one. A way to automatically convert diagrams written in the LaTeX package TIKZ, pronounced TIKZ, to a PDF file with Braille labels was known before the workshop began. However, due to the shortcomings found in this conversion and the inherent limitations of the PDF file format, we knew that we needed to turn to a different file structure. The participants outlined a way to convert to a more versatile SVG file format with Braille labels from a TIKZ file. A sample SVG file was tested on an embosser, and its output was satisfactory. However, shortcomings were also identified for the conversion of other SVG files. This group continues its work on SVG file conversion. Audio description of graphics. The capability to produce an SVG file with Braille labels from a TIC-Z file was further enhanced during this workshop when we developed the ability to navigate through an SVG file with a screen reader. The navigation can allow a user interacting with an image on a computer screen to move between different components of the image. This technology can further be integrated with Audio Tactile Graphics Software, IVEO. Chemistry Diagram Demonstration. Accessible chemistry diagrams developed by Progressive Accessibility Solutions were demonstrated in another breakout session. Enriched SVG files allow the user to navigate around the skeletal formulas of molecules from group level to individual atoms and bonds between them. Similar technology is available for navigating complex mathematics formulas. Advice for authors. A group of participants met to discuss the advice that could be given to authors to design graphics that would be more comprehensible to blind readers upon initial translation. Conceivably, properly designed graphics should have a simpler appearance and be more appealing and comprehensible to the sighted reader as well. This group has also compiled a list of previously developed documents, including those produced by Benetech and Banna, containing graphics guidelines. The advice for mathematical graphics includes both general design principles as well as specifics, such as spacing guidelines for graphics elements. An understanding of these guidelines should help us to develop more effective programming rules to produce more comprehensible tactile graphics. Nemeth Braille Code. On our work with the SRE, we found that there are no Nemeth equivalents for some symbols in common use today. For example, there are no Nemeth code representations for blackboard bold and calligraphic fonts, or the equals sign with vertical bar on left, the hyphen with vertical bar on left, and the letter X with vertical bar on right. There are commonly used mathematical symbols today that simply did not exist in 1972, the last time revisions were made to the Nemeth Braille code. Nemeth rules describe how to transcribe complicated fractions and large matrices. Similar guidelines are needed for other two-dimensional mathematical expressions that frequently occur in undergraduate texts, commutative diagrams, and logical inference rules. Workshop perspectives. There is much cause for joy when we reflect on the many accomplishments of this workshop. Primarily, we got away from the mindset that automated Nemeth Braille translation and producing comprehensible tactile diagrams were the most difficult problems. This idea has been so ingrained in our thinking that it simply stymied us from making any progress at all. However, among the new participants, there was never the thought that these problems were unsolvable. From my years of academic and government problem solving, I have learned that solutions are difficult to come by if we first decide that a problem is hard. When examining a problem, it is always best to take a first step toward a solution to see if a fresh perspective or further insights can be gained. During our first session, as we introduced ourselves, both Martha Siegel and Alexei Kolesnikov admitted that Braille translation turned out to be more difficult than they originally thought. Siegel and Kolesnikov are experienced researchers in their own right, and they never let negativity creep into their modes of thinking. All of the workshop participants followed their lead of thinking positively. We did not solve all of the problems related to automated translation. However, the two milestones mentioned in the introduction deserve further elaboration. 1. We developed a framework and methodology for producing comprehensible tactile graphics. The ability to produce enlarged graphics with Braille labels will soon be solved. But this ability alone is not sufficient for producing comprehensible tactile graphics for more complicated print diagrams. What is needed is an enlargement in which more space is allotted to the most critical portions of a diagram, i.e., spreading out the more intricate parts to increase comprehensibility. In some cases, this may mean that some portions of a diagram may have to be discarded to simplify it. Then these elements may be reintroduced in a later diagram. How this is to be automated is not yet completely understood. Perhaps with experience, and by examining the guidelines of the Benetech and Banna documents, we may be able to develop program coding rules to accomplish these tasks. Karen Herstein suggested that one possibility is to consider the strategy employed in designing street maps in which the more detailed sections are enlarged to show the complex street patterns more clearly. In his review of the first draft of this article, Richard Scalzo makes a further suggestion. Even with fully automated translation from text formats, there will be maintenance issues. These issues include incorporating new text and graphics formats and extending Nemeth Braille to include new symbols. The question of automating the labeling of graphics with Braille is one of the long-term issues. Enabling the automated labeling of graphics files may require modification of standards for graphics file formats. So at some point in the future, the project should investigate gaining support for enabling the automated labeling of graphics files. 2. We were presented with a list of all of the symbols and notations used in the Abstract Algebra textbook by Thomas Judson and in the Calculus textbook, which is being used at the University of Nebraska-Lincoln. From these two lists, we identified the symbols which have no Nemeth equivalents. These have already been submitted to BANA for inclusion in the forthcoming revisions to the Nemeth Code. Our work of automatically translating the Judson textbook remains largely unfinished. I am hopeful that we will soon be able to make considerable progress on it because of the progress that the workshop has made on tactile graphics and because of the enhancements to the Nemeth Braille code. Rob Beezer will also be writing an article for this publication on Pretext, in which he will describe the success he has had in producing a Braille calculus textbook for a college student in Nebraska. Although this workshop did not necessarily have audio tactile graphics under its purview, it seemed rather natural for us to take it up. We must accept the fact that we live in a multimedia world, and we should seize every advantage that multimedia offers us. At this time, however, I should point out that in so many mathematical instances, there is no substitute for Braille. Often in a mathematical diagram, points are labeled with letters or numbers. The best an audio description can give you is the label for that point. However, what is important about a diagram may be the paths and connections between points. The reader examines these possible paths and, for whatever reason, decides which paths are most significant. There is a classic example in high school geometry. Starting from an arbitrary triangle, one constructs a set of line segments relating to this triangle. In this way, we define a set of 9 points. By examining these 9 points, i.e., running one's fingers from one point to the next, one may conclude that these 9 points lie on a circle. In my case, lacking sufficient geometric intuition, the circularity of these 9 points was explained to me. For a description, see the link on the Braille Monitor show notes page. We did not investigate the use of 3D printers to construct tactile diagrams. There simply was not sufficient time for this. I believe that the advantage of using 3D printers is their ability to produce solid raised lines as well as dotted ones. Also, they offer a greater variety of textured surfaces. With regard to automated Nemeth translation, where do we stand today? I think that in the very near future, given a textbook written in Pretext, it will be possible to produce separate BRF files for the text itself and SVG files for the diagrams. These diagrams may be of limited use because they will not be smartly scaled. Having these diagrams in tactile form may be better than having no diagrams at all. Conclusion. I am intrigued by Volker Sorge's suggestion that our automated Nemeth translation software should provide blind persons with the means of translating their own content into Nemeth. This means that blind users will have to acquire the additional skill of writing pretext code. It is not an unreasonable demand. It also suggests the possible need for a reverse Nemeth to pretext translator. The automated translation to Nemeth Braille, including tactile diagrams, is a huge problem. While we have made a start at this workshop, this work is by no means complete. I think that once we have arrived at a solution, we will find certain aspects of that solution to be unsatisfactory. This will cause us to make improvements and refinements, leading to better solutions. The persons involved in this work will not be limited to those who took part in this workshop. There is still enormous opportunity and need for others to help in this effort. Anyone who is interested may contact me at apmaneki@gmail.com. We can make all of the workshop documents available to you. Additional help needed. If you are a blind college student planning to take a math course, a college-level math instructor anticipating a blind student in one of your courses, or a staff member of a disabled student's services office assisting a blind student with a math course, please contact me at apmaneki@gmail.com. While we might not currently be able to render all of the assistance you need, we would like to discuss your situation in order to understand future needs for our Nemeth translation software. For learning and studying mathematics and the other STEM subjects, the future has never been brighter. My modest accomplishments to the mathematical sciences will pale in comparison to what future blind scholars and scientists may achieve. So be it.
1: Proudly raising expectations. Because low expectations create obstacles between blind people and our dreams. NFBRN, the National Federation of the Blind, Radio Network.

Did everyone hear that? No. That's right. Yeah, that's right. I forgot this year, so yeah. Everyone hear that? Okay, great. Okay. And then can everyone mute while the clip is playing?

Anil, can you repeat the part when you said let's in the beginning when you said let's pause for a message? Because in the background, I think there was some screen reader in the background. Oh, okay. Okay, sure. Yeah, okay. That's

Okay, sharing now. 1 second. Let me make sure my sound is on. Okay, it's on. Everyone hear that? Yeah, I did purposely speed it up. Just, yeah, okay.

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1: When the Blizzard Blows by Mark Maurer. As Colonel book readers know, Mark Maurer is president of the National Federation of the Blind. In this story, he recounts with painful honesty an incident which helped to shape his character, an incident which helped prepare him to lead the National Federation of the Blind. If a musician wants to become a virtuoso, it is necessary to practice. If an athlete wants to be a star, practice, practice, and more practice will be required. It seems to me that the simple but important things are often overlooked. When I think back, it seems to me that these simple things are often the most notable. I like the winter months, especially when there is snow. The cold is stimulating, and the bite of the wind offers a challenge that requires preparation. One of the pleasures of the winter is stepping from a windy thoroughfare after a long trudge through the snow into a warm and steamy cafe for a cup of coffee. The gloves and hat come off, and the hands are grateful for the warm cup. In 1976, I was a student attending law school in Indianapolis. I had begun college in 1970 and been married in 1973. Although I had been able to find some employment during the summer months, jobs, as is often the case with blind people, were hard to come by. My wife, Patricia, and I lived in a one-bedroom basement apartment on the west side of town, 4 or 5 miles from the law school. My wife, who is also blind, had been able to find employment, after a long, long search, as a typist for Blue Cross. Her checks paid the rent and bought some groceries, but there wasn't a lot of money left over at the end of the month. Our outings were infrequent and strictly rationed. Once we went to Wendy's for burgers. I remember eating 2 triples. I was very full, but not the least bit sorry. Another time we went to dinner at Long John Silver's for fish and chips. Each morning during the week I would walk about 1/4 mile from our apartment to the bus stop. After about a 20-minute ride, the bus would drop me near the law school. Classes began about 9 o'clock in the morning. Sometimes they continued with intermittent breaks until late afternoon, but I was often finished with my formal work shortly after lunch. Then there would be study in the library or reading and writing back in the apartment. At about 2 o'clock one afternoon, my classes had come to an end. I had heard on the radio that morning that there might be snow, and as I walked to the bus stop, I reflected that the weatherman had been right. There was already almost 1/2 foot of it on the ground, and the stinging wet flakes were pouring from the sky, a veritable blizzard. The wind whipped the snow into my face and down my collar. When I reached the bus stop, I discovered to my surprise that there were 2 other people waiting for the same bus. At that particular stop, I was almost always alone. Today, however, a woman was waiting with her 3-year-old grandson. Oh, but the wind was cold. Nevertheless, we talked about what a pleasant thing it would be to get inside out of the storm. After a time, the bus arrived. I climbed aboard, put my money in the fare box, and took my seat 2 places behind the driver. The woman climbed aboard also with her little grandson. She explained to the driver that she was planning to travel the other way, east, not west, but that it wasn't very far to the end of the line, so she would ride out with us and come back. The driver said that this would be all right, but she would have to pay 2 fares, one for going out and the other for coming back. The grandmother explained that she didn't have that much money with her. So the driver told her that she must get off the bus, walk 1 block over to the street on which buses returned toward town, and wait. With great reluctance and a little sadness, the woman and the child left the bus and we started away from the bus stop. Within 1 block, I was wondering why I hadn't done anything to help. I wanted the grandmother and the little boy to be warm. I could have made it come true. But I sat without moving until the opportunity had passed. I looked in my pocket to see how much money I had with me, and I found $2 or $3. That would have been more than enough to cover the cost. I could have paid the fare myself, but I didn't. I let the driver put the woman and the child off the bus into the storm. The recollection of that little boy and his grandmother are with me still. For almost 20 years I have been sorry that I did nothing to help. These 2 people symbolize for me the need to be prepared and to plan ahead to seize opportunities when they come. I could have made a difference to them that day, but I wasn't prepared to think in those terms. If I want the world to be a generous place in which to live, I must begin with generosity in my own life. If I want, as indeed I do, strength of character, courage, gentleness, and the ability to face adversity, I must plan ahead to find ways to build these characteristics both in myself and in those I meet. Part of behaving well is the habit of thinking and acting in a certain way. All of this comes to mind when I remember a certain blizzard while I was waiting on a street corner for a bus. When I was in Indiana, it was very unusual for a blind person to be attending law school. I was able to be there because my friends in the National Federation of the Blind had worked and planned in the years before I joined the organization to make it possible. I needed books and a way to write that my professors could understand. I needed to know the techniques and skills that can be used by the blind to accomplish those things that would ordinarily be done with sight. I needed a background in traveling with a white cane. I needed the capacity to read and write in Braille. I needed to know how to manage the ordinary activities of getting along on a daily basis, how to rent an apartment, how to acquire the use of a truck and a driver to move my belongings, how to manage a checking account, how to be sure that my neckties matched my other clothes, and how to locate people who would be willing to serve as readers, both for incidental matters like the mail and for those heavy law books. The National Federation of the Blind had helped me with all of this and had also assisted in finding the money to pay the tuition and other school fees. But this is only a part of what the National Federation of the Blind provided. Far more important than all the other matters were the encouragement and support I received from my friends and colleagues in the Federation. What they said was, "You can do it. Don't give up. Keep trying. You'll make it." The law degree that is hanging on my wall would not be there if it had not been for the National Federation of the Blind. The planning and preparation which are responsible for that degree continue for thousands of other blind people throughout the nation. Do we want blind people to be independent and live successful lives? Of course we do. What must be done to create a climate of opportunity and to foster the kind of training which is needed? We must plan to build our programs with these objectives in mind. We want blind people to be a part of our society. We want to help build our country so that we can be proud of what we have in America. That is why we have the National Federation of the Blind, and that is why I wish I had helped the woman on the bus. Today, I would certainly do it. 20 years ago, I didn't. Our road to freedom is a long one with many twists.
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3: Our next speaker became blind in her teenage years and was, like so many of us, unsure what that would mean for her life. Unfortunately, she learned about a radio astronomy project which captured her imagination and gave her motivation for an entire career. Now, one of my first assignments for the National Federation of the Blind as a staff member was to put together science programs. And starting in late 2003, I was part of our key relationship team with the folks at the National Aeronautics and Space Administration. And I spent a lot of time with the folks at the Goddard Space Flight Center. And in 2005, there's a lot of talk about this young woman that they had as a blind intern at Goddard. And I was just asking her, because I don't think we ever actually met each other at that time, but I know that I heard a lot about Wanda Diaz and the work that she was doing as an intern at that time. And so it's really great that our stories intersected there, but they also come back together enthusiastically at this moment, 20 years later, when we have the opportunity to hear from a blind woman who is living the life she wants, pursuing interesting research and scientific topics in astronomy. She's really a leader in her field, especially in sonification and many other areas, which I'm sure I don't well understand. She can explain them much better. And I was really happy to come across her again when I had the opportunity to attend the National Federation of the Blind of Puerto Rico convention last year. So here to speak with us about the work that she does and to inspire us about the opportunities for blind people in science, technology, engineering, and math is Wanda Diaz-Merced.

0: Morning, evening, afternoon to you all. You sound so full of energy. That is the effect, scientifically, that is the effect of a good lunch and a wonderful, magnificent convention organized with only the human centered in the organization of the convention. Congratulations to you all. President Rico Bono, thank you so much for the very kind invitation to present here at the convention. It is the highest honor, and I wouldn't be anywhere else. It took me almost 24 hours to arrive. I left, it was supposed to be 6 hours, but then it multiplied by four.
1: Tell them what time you got to the hotel.
0: Oh, that was the longest time to arrive to the hotel. But, before it multiplied to infinite, it stopped. We all got together, we put our hands to work, and mainly my determination to say no. I need to be in New Orleans. So you better take me there. That was it. Sometimes we have to be firm, right? Respectful, but firm. I also want to thank my people from the National Federation of the Blind Puerto Rico, who are sitting back there with all their energy. It has been because of their love, not only their love, but their support and their advice. That many things in my life has begun to move in the direction of victory. And many victories that are cooking right now that I will not tell you about that. So, I will tell you a little bit of my story, which is a story I don't have a long time, right? But it's a story that is unconventional, inside the unconventionalities or conventionalities of our histories. I humbly will begin my story relating to you or based on humble conversations that I have had with scientists that are blind and scientists that are early onset disabilities, that they study science, but then they finish working on accessibility or education and people outreach, or doing something else not related to the science, which is what they trained themselves to do. Education and people outreach is very important. It's the most important. It's the basis of everything. But if I didn't study to do education and people outreach, why do you divert me to education and people outreach? My sight loss sped severely and aggressively. I'm diabetic since I was a child, very, very, very small. And my sight or my vision, or how do you say that in English? Help from Puerto Rico. My sight loss sped severely and aggressively. And already at my early 20s, I was totally blind. I only have 5% of sight vision or peripheral vision on one eye. So I cannot read. If I'm in darkness or in this air, I do not know if there is light in this room. I assume there is, because sighted people, they need to orientate, right? But I cannot orientate unless I have my very good friend, the cane. So by being here with you and having accepted the invitation, the very kind invitation from President Rico Bono, I trust that we will reach a time when, if we do education and people outreach, it's because of choice and not because we have been diverted into that. That when we are in the education realm, when we are getting educated, we will be able to worry only about getting good grades than to improve the accessibility of material that had to be accessible before getting to our hands. That we will be able to focus on our human development, on the development, on the skills that we want to develop. Because I experienced losing my sight late, during my development. So I experienced and I learned using monosensorial styles. With monosensorial, I mean using your sight. That was the main style at that moment. Because I experienced that. And being very, very careful with my words, having then later lost that kind of freedom, it brings me to grief at the thought of the countless peoples that give up, that stop considering, and even think that the field, the work market, or even the field of science, but I'm talking about the work market, going to have a job and be productive, not only for society, but for yourselves, is something that is reserved for just a few. And with that, it makes me grieve the thought of the countless peoples that may just give up, not contributing to society. So today, being said that, I'm here as a scientist who uses multisensorial perception, or the many human senses, sight, touch, sense, the tongue, we are not using it right now, but who says that we are not going to use it? That use combination of sensorial human senses or multisensoriality to explore, to use our perception to scrutinize data sets, to do exploration of astronomy information. I do not do accessibility for the sake of the ones coming behind me, for the millions that will raise after this convention today. I don't do accessibility. When people come to ask me about accessibility, I tell them, go and ask a specialist on accessibility. I didn't study that. I'm a scientist who focus on doing research and producing results on my research. So, thank you. So the situation of lack of access led me to do an interdisciplinary doctorate on human-computing interaction and astrophysics. So as I was doing my PhD in astrophysics and analyzing data, I had to build a prototype that I was using. I had to use in order to analyze the information. A good mentor at NASA Goddard Space Flight Center, his name was Robert Candy. He gave me the opportunity to go to work with him as an intern. My grades were very, very, very bad. They were the shame of the university. I was almost like, I don't know how the grading is in here in the United States, but my best grade was a D, almost an F. But I would pass the class. I was studying hard, but not understanding anything that was happening in the classroom. And perhaps you have heard this before, but when sneaking a recorder into the classroom, after recording the mathematics or the nuclear physics class, the only thing that I would be able to understand was these sounds. You put this here, there, and substitute here, and then after you do this, and this is the result. Nothing else. So not even my professors had the skills to convey with words what they were explaining. I was completely left out of their loop. So when I'm working with Bobby at NASA, he said, "Wanda, I want you to do a project in order to translate the data that is saved in the heliophysics data facility databases into sound, for blind people to become familiarized with the data that is saved in that database." And I said, "I don't want to become familiarized because I'm already familiarized. I want to do the science." So he said, "Well, make it so." So I began working 24/7 in order to make this data not only accessible. Remember, I don't work with accessibility, but to make it accessible to Wanda and for Wanda to be able to listen end to find ways so other people can extract science from the data. So we worked 24/7, because even though he was asking for blind people to become familiarized, and I didn't want to become familiarized, he was giving me a scenario. And I said, this is the scenario to move things forward, to demonstrate to my mentor, who is trusting me. He trusts that I can do this. He said, make it so. Make it happen. I need to honor that trust, and I need to show him that he's not losing my time with me. So I worked 24/7. I wouldn't go out. I wouldn't socialize with the other interns. Why would I socialize with them? I wouldn't understand what they were talking about. They would talk about these huge projects, saying words that I had never heard before. And because I couldn't read, I couldn't even imagine how those words were written. It was a very, very bad situation. But my mentor, very patiently, he answered all the questions very respectfully. And one day I said, Bobby, I don't know if I can finish the goal, if I will be able to achieve the goal. And he said, the only thing I need is for you to continue doing what you do, working really, really, really hard. What I like of you is that you're not waiting for anyone to come and do it for you. And I took that as a strengthening of that act of trust. At the end of the semester, I published my very first scientific paper on the most energetic explosions in the universe called gamma ray burst. And we released the first edition of the sonification prototype. So we did experiments, because why these people were not using sound? Is this a Wanda thing? Or is this something that they stopped using it because they are very smart? These people, they know it all. It must be because of a reason, but I couldn't find evidence. So I did experiments, and from the experiments with professional astronomers at the University of Harvard, the Center for Astrophysics, the Harvard Smithsonian Center for Astrophysics, we evidence with professional astronomers that sound increases sensitivity to events in the astronomy information that by nature are blind to the human eye. Transforming completely our role in the science from benefactors only focusing on education and people outreach to benefactors of the science that can come to the science and with our skills make more discoveries and reach the discoveries in science. And with that gave us a big impulse, because it also revealed a huge fracture in the sciences, that because of the evolution of machinery and technology focusing on monosensorial technologies and monosensorial productivities had left out other performance styles in order to produce better science and produce results for society. So I have been going from one observatory to the next, to the next, to the next, to the next, to the next, to the next, to the next, and infinitely to the next, always being diverted to education and people outreach. But when I noticed that they come to divert me to education and people outreach, I said, I didn't come here to do that. You need to hire someone that will focus on that. And when I do my science, with my science done, I will go and do education and people outreach. So I went into Italy. And my mentor in Italy, late Dr. Stavros Katsanevas, he said, I trust sound as the gravitational science do. I trust sound to allow us to peruse more information from gravitational wave telemetry or measurements. So we analyzed a very well-known event in the gravitational wave community. And we did it that way because no one would be able to contradict my findings. If I would find something new, I would say, you have perused that data over and over, and you couldn't find what I found. So we analyzed the data using audio, and we were able to find things that were blind to artificial intelligence, machine learning algorithms, and also to the other collaborators in the gravitational wave sciences. And I want to play the sounds for you. Forgive me. I deeply apologize. Okay. Can you click on the speaker? I apologize. I will find it.
2: I'm right here.
0: Yes. There it is. You will hear, I will not tell you, right? You need to notice the change. It's very subtle, it's very fast, and it's at some point in the data set. Sighted people, machine learning algorithms, it is augmented, right? So we zoom into the data. We augment the data in order to make it very, very, very sensorially perceptible with the ear of everyone. But I'm going to play it and you gravitational

0: So after coming back from Italy, or being in Italy with working with my mentor, I realized that the work for equality and the work for us to mainstream in the job market, in economy, in society, that those two jobs, those two tasks are equal, are prestigious, and we should pay the same attention to the two tasks, are of the same equality, and are equally important. Thankfully, and very enterprisingly, and looking to the future, Her Royal Highness, Dr. Princess Nisreen El Hashemite, established a new organization under the Royal Academy of Sciences International Trust. This organization is called Science in Braille. These are professional scientists that are doing their science. They are producing science. I go around just making sure they are doing their science. They are performing their science, and we sit down in order to transform not only the scientific economy, but the work economy into a multi-sensorial economy that will allow us to perform at our own maximum, and that will support and enhance the ways we have to perform at our own maximum. So this work also includes having very difficult conversations with different peoples, right? Because sometimes the economy depends on monosensorial technologies, on monosensorial ways of performing. So sometimes difficult conversations and sometimes convincing stakeholders this is the way to go, because our skills produce more science and more benefits to society. So again, multisensoriality is not for accessibility, not yet. Is to produce more results for society and the economy. And you are the ones with the skills from birth, because you lost your sight in any way. You are the ones that can come into that economy and transform that economy into one that will autonomously give the chance to everyone. Right now, we are using zonification. Sonification has gone to Luxembourg. The Asteroid Foundation is using it for defense. It's being used to do diagnosis on neonates or recién nacidos. I do not know how to say that. Neonates. At birth. But you know, when a child is born, it recently comes out of the mother, right? So doing diagnosis of autism to children. Also being explored to use it in flights for astronauts and to security for pilots, also to training for people in the autism spectra and many other things. My students, they do that. Some of them, they didn't know how to divide when they were in high school. And I think they build antennas, they learn to divide, they learn to do their operations, they don't give up, and I think, and I believe, and I'm completely sure they're the most outstanding people in the world, because they didn't allow any social stigma to stop them. They took things in their hand, and they transformed it, and they didn't give up in their dreams. Right now, we are all, this is how I want to finish, we are all at the stage of life. Each and every one of you is at the stage of life with the future in your hands. The decisions we take here at the National Federation of the Blind, it moves the country forward. It moves each of our lives forward. At all moments, is our time to win. And we will achieve equality by keeping focused, not being diverted, and by not giving up. And remember, always keep in mind that to win is to never give up. Thank you, and I apologize.
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2: United States Department of Justice sues Uber for $125 million, by Chris Danielson. A photo appears on the page, the caption, Chris Danielson. On October 15, 2024, members of the National Federation of the Blind and our allies protested denials of rideshare service to guide dog users and other blind and deafblind people in front of both Uber and Lyft's headquarters facilities in San Francisco. There have been significant developments since then, including the rollout by both companies of features allowing guide dog or service animal users to voluntarily self-identify to facilitate a more streamlined reporting and follow-up process. At the same time, Federationists have continued to report violations not only to the companies, but to the U.S. Department of Justice, DOJ, Civil Rights Division. The reports to the Justice Department have now borne fruit. On September 11, 2025, DOJ filed a lawsuit in the United States District Court for the Northern District of California against Uber under Title III of the Americans with Disabilities Act, ADA. The complaint focuses on the denial of rides to blind and deafblind people who use guide dogs and extends to other service dog users and wheelchair users. DOJ says that it brings the action based on reasonable cause determinations that Uber has engaged in a pattern or practice of discrimination against people with disabilities, and that a person or group of persons has been discriminated against, and that Uber's discrimination raises an issue of general public importance. The lawsuit seeks court orders to stop the discrimination and $125 million in compensatory damages for individuals who have reported discrimination, as well as civil penalties of up to $100,000 per violation. The 90-plus page complaint is sweeping, and many of its details are distressing to read. It describes how Uber and its drivers have routinely refused service, imposed illegal surcharges and cleaning fees, and failed to modify policies that would accommodate riders' disabilities. It alleges that Uber knew of these problems but failed to take preventive measures such as adequately training drivers, monitoring compliance, or providing meaningful relief to those harmed. It cites instances where there is evidence that drivers remained on Uber's platform even after flagrantly violating riders' rights. The DOJ details many harrowing incidents. Blind riders like Michael May and Ryan Dorr faced repeated denials after informing drivers they traveled with guide dogs, causing anxiety and missed appointments. Deafblind rider Valerie Hyatt endured drivers calling her service animal filthy and deliberately engaging in intimidating and frightening behaviors, such as taking detours, making unnecessary and unplanned stops, playing loud music, and accusing her of lying about her disabilities. After being denied multiple rides and missing his flight, veteran Jason Ludwig, who uses a service dog to help with his walking, balance, and daily tasks, had to endure a 16-hour drive in a rental car, which aggravated his chronic back pain to the point where he could not

0: Sensitive and intrusive questions from drivers caused her son to have more depression and anxiety about his disability and to become reluctant to travel. Riders with inflexible prosthetic limbs, like Elizabeth Lawrence, were denied the simple accommodation of sitting in the front seat for more legroom. The complaint further alleges that Uber discouraged complaints by limiting account credits for riders who repeatedly faced discrimination and subsequently sought refunds. It also alleges that Uber failed to share the outcomes of investigations, leaving victims without recourse and allowing violating drivers to continue operating. It notes the rollout of the self-identification feature, which it says occurred after Uber was notified of the DOJ investigation leading to this enforcement action, but alleges that this has had little to no effect on denials. Persistence and patience pay off. This lawsuit is the culmination of years of effort by the National Federation of the Blind to spur DOJ action. Our long quest for justice is the reason that President Mark Riccobono and her national leadership requested that riders report discrimination to DOJ, as well as through our rideshare survey, and to Uber and Lyft directly. We know that reporting can be tedious and time-consuming, especially considering that discrimination persists, but we now know for sure that DOJ is listening and accumulating evidence to take Uber to court. The lawsuit represents our collective effort, but our government can bring pressure to bear on Uber that simply was not available to any individual or even to the Federation as an organizational plaintiff. $125 million is a substantial number, and it is undoubtedly focusing Uber's attention and drawing the notice of Lyft and other rideshare providers as well. Pursuant to its specific powers under the ADA, DOJ is also seeking a civil penalty of $50,000 for a first violation and $100,000 for each subsequent violation to vindicate the public interest in eliminating disability discrimination. To reduce the possible civil penalties, Uber needs to show that it has made or is making good faith efforts to end the discrimination. Money aside, it is in Uber's interest to take much more aggressive action than it has so far to finally stop the denials. A call to ongoing action. This historic lawsuit underscores the essential role the National Federation of the Blind has played, and will continue to play, in the fight for equal access to transportation. By organizing protests, documenting violations, and urging members to report discrimination to DOJ, we helped to build an extensive record that made this enforcement action possible. But our work does not end here. We will closely monitor the progress of this case, push for meaningful remedies beyond monetary damages, and continue to hold Uber, Lyft, and all transportation providers accountable. Together, we will not only ensure compliance with the law, but also secure the dignity, independence, and full participation that blind, deafblind, and disabled riders demand and deserve.
1: 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We make the Braille Monitor available on NFB Newsline, and you can subscribe to it in several formats. 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Choose the publications and media link, and then choose Braille Monitor.
2: Car makers agree to make electric cars noisier by Peter Valdez de Pena. There is a photo on the page, the caption, Jesse Hartle. From the editor, the following article was taken from CNNMoney.com after its posting on May 20th, 2010. It reports on the Joint Industry and Blindness Community Agreement to have the terms of our legislative proposal advanced in Congress. Provisions of our original legislation have now been incorporated into the Motor Vehicle Safety Act of 2010, H.R. 5381, and its Senate companion, which is broader legislation that addresses the recently published difficulties with Toyota cars. At this writing, we are optimistic that having our quiet car language incorporated into this mainstream legislation promises great potential for its passage later this fall. Monitor readers should stay tuned for any additional direction issued from Jesse Hartle, NFB Government Programs Specialist. He is primarily responsible for our advocacy of this legislation. Here is the article. Automakers and advocates for the blind have agreed on a plan to address an unintended problem caused by electric and hybrid cars. They endanger sight-impaired and distracted pedestrians because they make no noise when running on electric power. The groups joined together to present Congress with a proposal for minimum noise levels that future electric cars would have to make. Sometimes even sighted pedestrians can be unaware of the car's approach. As a person who walks my dog in Virginia, where there are no sidewalks, I've been startled by hybrid cars too, said Gloria Berquist, vice president of the Alliance of Automobile Manufacturers. A study done last year

0: year by the National Highway Traffic Safety Administration showed that hybrid cars tend to hit pedestrians more often than other cars in situations where the approaching car cannot be seen. The AAM, along with the Association of International Automobile Manufacturers, the American Council of the Blind, and the National Federation of the Blind, presented Congress with suggested language that could become part of the Motor Safety Act of 2010, a bill now moving through Congress that would create a host of new auto safety rules. The proposed language would have NHTSA create a new safety standard for electrically powered cars involving some sort of minimum sound required when operating at low speeds. At higher speeds, wind and tire noise are typically enough to make the car detectable. The sound couldn't be just anything. For instance, vehicle owners would not be able to customize the sound of their car the same way they can download ringtones for cell phones. That's specifically prohibited in the proposed rule. Instead, car manufacturers would provide an approved sound or set of sounds for a given make and model of car. It would be up to NHTSA to set the minimum noise level a vehicle would have to make at given speeds and to determine what sort of sounds would be allowed. The sounds would need to communicate something about the car's speed and acceleration, just as the sound of a rumbling gasoline engine does. Consider a charitable gift. Making a charitable gift can be one of the most satisfying experiences in life. Each year, millions of people contribute their time, talent, and treasure to charitable organizations. When you plan for a gift to the National Federation of the Blind, you are not just making a donation, you are leaving a legacy that ensures a future for blind people throughout the country. Special giving programs are available through the National Federation of the Blind, NFB. Points to consider when making a gift to the National Federation of the Blind. Will my gift serve to advance the mission of the NFB? Am I giving the most appropriate asset? Have I selected the best way to make my gift? Have I considered the tax consequences of my gift? Have I sought counsel from a competent advisor? Have I talked to the NFB planned giving officer about my gift? Benefits of making a gift to the NFB. Helping the NFB fulfill its mission. Receiving income tax savings through a charitable deduction. Making capital gain tax savings on contribution of some appreciated gifts. Providing retained payments for the life of a donor or other beneficiaries. Eliminating federal estate tax in certain situations. Reducing estate settlement cost. Your gift will help us make the study of science and math a real possibility for blind children, provide hope for seniors losing vision, promote state and chapter programs, and provide information that will educate blind people, advance technology helpful to the blind, create a state-of-the-art library on blindness, train and inspire professionals working with the blind, provide critical information to parents of blind children, mentor blind people trying to find jobs. Your gift makes you a part of the NFB dream.
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0: When new laws change old rights, what is being lost in all the media hype? By Brian Barreau. There is a photo on the page, the caption, Brian Barreau. From the editor, sometimes one wonders whether what we hear and see in the news is a genuine attempt to cover the things that shape and mold our country, or whether some of it is an attempt to dodge broader and more important issues. No matter how you come down on the issue, every legislative body should ensure that the bills it passes contain provisions directly related to the topic it is meant to address. If the bill is addressing the safe operation of motor vehicles, it should not be used to institute a new leash law or implement a food safety regulation. Brian Barreau is best known for his work as an engineer involved in the field of communications, but he was also an English literature major, and when we need someone to combine issues of the heart and issues of the head, it is hard to find anyone better. Here is what Brian has to say. With all the noise recently in the news about the transgender issue and making sure they have equal and unimpeded access to restrooms and changing areas, there's been some discussion of North Carolina's new H2 law, which says that state entities don't have to provide access to general restrooms for transgender folks. However, were you also aware that this same law repeals the right of individuals who may be terminated from their jobs or denied access to state services because of their race, sexual orientation, or disability to seek redress in the state courts for the discrimination practiced against them? When the governor was asked about this, his response was that, because he didn't have line item veto and because he had to pass the H2 law, he felt it was an acceptable trade-off to sacrifice 50 years of civil rights gains for entire classes of people in order to address this hot-button issue. He vowed to correct the injustice, but was unapologetic about his action. I am reminded of the Social Security laws of this country and the linkage that was lost between the blind and seniors when the earnings limits were raised for seniors, but not for the blind. This happened about 20 years ago. When we went to Congress, we were assured that this was a mere oversight and that it would be easy to fix with the next round of Social Security legislation that would come before Congress. Today, 20 years later, the issue is still unfixed, and every year we go to Congress and ask for this injustice to be corrected. By now, the earnings limits for seniors have been raised so high above those of the blind that Congress is telling us it would be too expensive to make the change now. How ephemeral our rights really are when they can be wiped out with the stroke of a pen for a law that ostensibly doesn't have anything to do with us. We're a small minority in comparison with other minorities in North Carolina, but if other states draw up laws similar to North Carolina's and use their language, we'll find ourselves back in the 1960s before we know it. I think we are well served by letting our membership know about the insidious side effects of these laws so that they can contact their state legislators and make it clear that we are not in favor of any law that abrogates our rights as blind people, whether or not it is an intentional effect of the law or not. For my part, I think this change in North Carolina is entirely intentional, and legislators were hoping to slip this nuclear option under the radar of their citizenry. How shameful.
1: 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Because low expectations create obstacles between blind people and our dreams. NFBRN, the National Federation of the Blind, Radio Network.
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3: Hello, everyone, and welcome to the Nation's Blind Podcast. I'm Melissa Riccobono, and as often, or almost always, I'm here with my co-host.
4: Yes, Anil Lewis, and I'm glad to be here as your co-host.
3: Oh, I'm so glad to have you. How are you, Anil? How's Atlanta?
4: I'm doing quite well. Atlanta's great. I'm in Baltimore today, though. Time my home away from home.
3: Well, how's Baltimore? I haven't even been outside yet.
4: Neither have I. Luckily, we have residential facilities here at our National Center, so I don't have to worry about the Baltimore weather. But I'm pretty sure it's pretty nice. I think it's supposed to be in the I-40s, low 50s. Yeah.
3: So it's not bad. Oh, that's great.
4: Not bad at all.
3: Can't wait to spring.
4: We're going to take a new swing at this thing. We're doing something different with the podcast.
3: We are. So it's kind of like spring of the podcast. So why don't you talk, Anil, about what is it that we're doing new today?
4: Well, I love that our comms team is always trying to innovate new ways of making the podcast more interesting to our listeners. And I've really been impressed with the amount of feedback we've been getting from our listeners as of late. So keep it coming, and you guys can help us continue to grow and evolve. But we want to start doing some of the podcasts where we can talk about some of the contemporary news issues that are going around impacting blind people, because, well, we know in this current environment, news is everywhere and everything. So let's take our little slice of it and make sure that our listeners are aware that we're informed. And I think it's important to recognize that we as an organization state that it's not our blindness that creates the biggest barriers, the attitude that society has around blindness. And the biggest problem we have about attitudes being formed is the way that we're portrayed in media. So I'm loving the topics today because we're going to be talking about specifically a radio kind of talk show called The Breakfast Club, which in the past they did this story about blind people and babysitting. And of course, they made it sound like blind people were incapable of babysitting. What do you think about that, Melissa?
3: Well, it was news to me because when my sister was growing up, my sister's also blind, she babysat all the time.
4: What? As a blind person?
3: Yes. Oh. And the neighbor down the street had five kids, three of them very active, very rowdy boys. And she said my sister was the best babysitter she ever had because she'd come home and my sister would be on the floor wrestling with the boys and they ate their spinach. They were strong little kids. Lovely. And they weren't mean. They just liked to wrestle. They had lots of energy. And at one point, the neighbor said, "Wow, of all the things, like, that's really nice of you to play with them that way." And my sister said, "Well, I knew right where they were.
4: Nice.
3: You know, if they're wrestling with me, they're not getting in trouble."
4: Nice. Very nice.
3: And she used to bring games for kids to play with. And of course, who doesn't like games that aren't theirs and games that have Braille? And she would bring print Braille books to read. And so I really grew up sort of watching her do all these things and then followed in her footsteps. And I remember my senior year of high school being asked to babysit for a baby. He was probably 6 or 7 months old.
4: Nice.
3: A few times for one of my teachers. And I just think, wow, like what trust? I mean, it's one thing to have you be 4, 5, or 6 year old, mm-hmm. you know, but to really, and it was her first child, but she trusted me. She knew that I could do it as a blind person. And now our daughter, Oriana, babysits all the time, and that's her happy place. And that is where I see her acting so grown up and so responsible. Mm-hmm. You know, this is a kid that really struggles in a lot of ways with executive functioning for herself. But if she's in charge of somebody else's kid, it's like this whole new thing turns on, and I just get a glimpse of what she's going to be like when she's a grown up. And of course, she's learning. I'm not saying she's perfect.
4: Sure.
3: But when she's with other people's kids, it's really quite something to see. And so, yes, blind people can absolutely babysit. And if people don't even think blind people can babysit, then how would they think blind people can parent? And that just makes me very angry.
4: That's the crossover. So two things you say are very important. One, the trust factor. As a parent, of course, I know that trust is there. But then the other piece is they had a relationship with your sister. The people you're babysitting for knew you.
3: Yep.
4: The people that Ariana's baby. It's a matter of getting to know and interact with blind people so you can really recognize that we have the capacity. And in a lot of instances, you know, we're going to do things differently. But sometimes the different way we do things is actually better.
3: Yes.
4: But people continue to make assumptions based on their ignorance, right? And their lack of exposure or seeing someone who is successful and independent as a blind person do things. And then they perpetuate when they have the vehicle to talk to millions of people through their media platforms, that ignorance to everybody else. I mean, don't speak on things that you haven't learned about or experienced yourself, because you may not recognize the harm that you're creating for people through that. And I get the jokes, you know, that's fine. And I know we should learn to laugh at ourselves,
3: but
4: not to the point where it prohibits us from living the lives that we want or creating, you know, barriers to us having those opportunities that everybody else has.
3: And here's the deal about particularly the babysitting story. Sean Calloway, who is our president of the National Federation of the Blind of DC, he's a Breakfast Club listener, or he was. Mm-hmm. I don't know if he still listens, but he wrote them a letter and basically said, hey, I'm a blind dad. This is really hurtful to me. And I believe he's actually been a radio host. He does radio. And so he said, I'd love to come and set the record straight. I'd love to come and answer some of your questions mm-hmm. about how it is that blind people can babysit, blind people can parent, mm-hmm. and they never responded to him. And to me, that's a huge missed opportunity.
4: Agreed.
3: And it wasn't even, I know Sean, I can't imagine he was mean or disrespectful to them. I just feel like he was probably just giving them a really good show idea from a listener. And they didn't even have the wherewithal to respond in any way, a yes or a no. They just ignored it.
4: And not only that, not only did they not respond to this opportunity to try to educate them around the capacity of blind people, they had the audacity to go ahead and make the same mistake in this recent news story. So I think that we're going to play the clip from The Breakfast Club, and then we're going to have a special guest to really talk intelligently about this particular issue.
3: Sounds great.
5: Donkey of the Day for Monday, February 10th goes to the folks who work at the City County Building in Indianapolis. Now, there is a man named Terry Sutherland, okay, who decided to perform a social experiment in Indianapolis. And the social experiment was to highlight the need for common sense gun laws in America. Drop on the clues bombs for Terry Sutherland. I love a great social experiment, okay? I love, love, love, love, love a great social experiment. And I am 2A all day, but I also understand the need for common sense gun laws. So Terry wanted to prove a point. And the point is that anyone can get a firearm in America. And when you hear more of the story, you will see that his point was proven. Let's go to ABC 10 for the report, please.
6: Tonight, we're looking into a story getting some buzz. It claims a blind man was issued a concealed carry gun permit in Indiana. And it's true. Terry Sutherland was using his white cane when he came to the City County Building in Indianapolis to get fingerprinted for the permit. He says he also spoke with several people who knew he was blind. But despite that, he was still issued a concealed carry permit without an issue. Sutherland has no intention of using a gun. He says he went through the process to highlight the need for common sense gun laws. He says he sent letters to state lawmakers, and he has not yet heard back.
5: Round of applause for that, man. Round of applause to Terry Sutherland. Now, I know that a lot of people have a lot of negative stereotypes in regards to blind people. I say often that a lot of blind people can actually see better than those of us who have eyes. Okay, I mean, we are at the point in our lives that we don't even believe if Stevie Wonder is really blind. Okay, but let me be the first to tell you, he is. And there's also a reason that Daredevil doesn't use guns. Y'all know who Daredevil is, right? Matt Murdock, okay, blind superhero, new series, Daredevil Born Again, starting on Disney Plus March 4th. This man once said in the comic books he doesn't use guns because of the carnage that he could unleash on people. Yes, Daredevil, because you're blind, okay? I believe blind people can do a lot of things in this country, but owning a gun and driving a car, probably not good ideas. Do we know blind people that drive cars?
7: Do they?
5: I never thought
7: about how they get anywhere.
5: You think they ride the dog? Huh?
7: I just never thought about it.
8: Jesus Christ.
5: Listen, Terry has the right to bear a cane, but not arms, okay? And if he does have a CNI dog, that CNI dog better be trained like John Wick's. Because if you're shooting at everything the dog barks at, my God.
8: Oh, my
5: okay?
8: God.
5: My God. All right? Blind people carrying guns is like blind people driving an Uber. Would you get into an Uber with a blind person?
8: No.
5: Okay. All right. Now, Terry said he spoke to several people, you heard the news report, who knew he was blind. He came in with a white cane, but despite that, he was still issued a concealed carry permit without an issue. Listen, man, the reason you will never get common sense gun laws in America is simple. Because nobody has common sense in America anymore, okay? And this story proves it. Some donkey of the days just sell themselves. Please give the city county building in Indianapolis the biggest hee-haw. He said he wrote them a letter and they,
7: He wrote the letter?
5: That's what he said. He said he wrote them a letter and he hasn't heard back.
8: Maybe. He wrote the letter, like...
7: What if they sent the letter? He just don't know he got...
8: They probably responded.
5: That's all I was saying.
7: Y'all need to call homie, though.
5: Because he said he didn't hear back. I'm like, man, he said you was blind, not deaf. You might have got the letter back, my brother. Okay. What is this?
7: Is that Braille?
5: What is this, Mac?
8: What does it say? What does it say?
5: It said it's not a guy right. Cut it out.
8: See, I was going to ask, but I didn't want to be foul. Like, because how he know how to stay online and how to be straight? Because he writing.
5: But stop.
8: Close your eyes and try to write a sentence. I bet you can't do it straight. I guarantee you can't do it straight.
7: Yes, I can.
8: Close your eyes.
5: They have heightened senses, guys. All right, I'm lying. How do I write letters? I just want to know.
7: Look what I wrote.
5: Because they use. I thought they used Braille to write letters.
7: You seen it?
8: You sound so stupid.
5: No, I thought I don't.
7: They do use Braille. That's why I asked, was it Braille?
8: Braille to read.
5: No, to write letters. Too.
7: We probably sound so.
8: You sound so stupid. I'm sorry. Yes. All the blind listeners, I apologize.
7: And did you ask me, could they drive earlier? Did I answer that?
8: He did ask.
7: Why would I answer that?
8: I don't know why you answered that.
5: Well, it's okay to be stupid on this topic. I'll be dumb. Somebody be deaf and y'all be blind. And then we'll figure it all out.
8: We'll figure it out.
5: Okay. Jesus.
3: Oh, boy.
4: Wow.
3: That's a lot to unpack Neil.
4: Yeah, and I think we're going to need some help, especially on this whole, you know, gun thing. So,
3: yeah.
4: Luckily, we have an individual who's blind that actually is a licensed gun owner. Welcome, Jim. You want to tell our listeners a little bit about yourself?
9: Sure. My name is Jim Marks. I am the president of the National Federation of the Blind in Montana, and I am a member of the National Board of Directors. I've been a Federationist for a long time. I am blind. I use a cane. I read Braille, although I need to get better at it. And I use all the tools and tricks of blindness. You know, listening to that clip, it makes me feel like there's a huge weight pushing me down because the low expectations are just overwhelming, because there's no reason that a blind person cannot use firearms safely, because I do. And I've also been a hunter's ed instructor in Montana for over 20 years. And so, like, I actually teach people how to use firearms.
4: Clarify, hunter's ed, you actually taught other people, and this is sighted people?
9: Yes.
4: First of all, let me point out to the Breakfast Club, we're exercising best practice. So we have a topic and we're bringing in someone who actually has expertise and lived experience in that area so that we are not perpetuating our ignorance onto our listeners. So go right ahead, Jim.
9: Well, I'm a lifelong Montanan and our culture here is one where guns are everywhere. It's not, you know, like other parts of the country. And it's not gun nuts who own and use the guns all the time. I don't consider myself to be like, you know, some sort of radical right person in any way, shape or form. Mm-hmm. But I grew up with firearms. And because I was a, you know, son of a of a Montana rancher, and pretty much every Montana pickup truck, even today, you'll find a firearm in the vehicle. Mm. And they were just tools that we had around and used. And I knew how to use firearms pretty well. I became legally blind at age 25, and blindness didn't stop my use of firearms at all. So today, I'm not sure how many guns I actually own. I believe it's around 10 right now. I gave away quite a few to, you know, relatives, my son, and to my daughters and to grandchildren and stuff like that. My guns are in a gun safe, stored carefully. I do not carry concealed in Montana. We do have concealed weapons permits that you have to apply and get for, like Mr. Sutherland did in Indiana. But Montana opened up its rules, and now you can carry a gun pretty much anywhere you want in Montana. There's nothing that prevents you from doing that. I don't do it because I don't feel the need to do it. Like, and I don't want to shoot anybody. You know, I don't want to shoot another human being. And so, like, there's just no need to carry a gun in my life. But I do when I go hunting or I'm out in the backcountry. And a lot of it is because, you know, Montana has all the great predators, you know, the bears, the mountain lions. Mm-hmm. And generally, I would first reach for my pepper spray because I don't really want to hurt the animal, and because pepper spray is actually a lot more effective than a firearm. Mm. But I do have a firearm as a backup in case I need it.
4: Yeah, I hear that bear spray is pretty potent, and it has the range on it that's like ridiculous. But I think that what you just expressed really demonstrates really the crux of it, right? Because you've made an individual choice on owning a gun, and you have a different perspective than some others may have around the utility of the firearm, et cetera. But when you rob someone of the right to actually become a licensed gun owner, then you prevent them from making that choice, like everyone else has that ability to make the choice. And one thing, and I'll pitch it to you, Melissa, is, you know, they kept on saying common sense gun laws. I mean, I don't think the country's at a place where we're at common sense gun laws, because it's such an interesting topic overall. Just like with anything else, the lack of sight doesn't prohibit someone from being responsible in the utility of any device, whether it be a gun or whether it be power tools or whether it be the capacity and ability to babysit. You know, these things are important in a way to make sure that we can be fully integrated into society. I mean, it's important for society to understand that we have the capacity to do these things so that we can be fully participating citizens. What do you think about all of this, Melissa?
3: So I completely agree with you, Anil. To me, Jim, it's so interesting. And that's why I love having different people on, because of course you grew up in Montana, where guns were just a part of the culture. I grew up in Wisconsin, where they were part of the culture, deer hunting especially, but they weren't really part of my family culture. My family weren't hunters. And so I grew up just not really thinking much about guns one way or the other. For myself, I don't think I'd personally ever want to own a gun. I might want to shoot one at some point at a range. That might be very interesting. Mm-hmm. But that's my choice. Just like Jim, you have made the choice, and a very responsible choice, and you're doing all the right things. You have your guns in a gun safe. They're secure. When you're out on a hike, yes, it makes total sense to me that if you're going to be possibly faced with a bear or a mountain lion, you're going to want something to protect yourself. And of course, if you enjoy hunting, and I'd love to get into that a little bit in a minute, how you go and hunt as a blind person and hit what you're aiming for and that type of thing, that's a right that you should have. And so I feel like there's so many reasons why, if this blind man wanted a gun in Indiana and wanted concealed carry, no one says it has to be loaded, right? If somebody feels like they want concealed carry and they want to carry that gun in a responsible way, and they feel like they need to for protection, as long as it's legal for everybody else, who am I to say, no, you can't do it just because you're blind? I don't think that's right. Yeah. And I think it's sad that this guy was really trying to make a point and is a blind guy that's saying, oh my gosh, there's no way I should be, I'm blind.
4: Yeah.
3: There's no way I should be allowed to have a gun. That kind of makes me sad that he sort of has fallen into, I don't know, those low expectations and just, yeah, you know, how could I ever, or why would they ever give me a gun? and sort of use that as his agenda then to further, you know, this is why the laws are backward and blah, blah, blah, blah, blah. But let me just go back for just a second, because
4: Let's finish that particular point, though. I mean, it's a reflection of the fact that he has had low expectations superimposed on him. I mean, he goes in thinking, sure, blind people shouldn't have a gun. That's reflective on the fact that he hasn't seen people like Jim or John Fritz or some of the others that we know that are, you know, responsible gun owners that are actually actively hunting.
3: Yeah.
4: So he is a victim of what we're trying to discuss here. As long as the media continues to perpetuate that blind people don't have the capacity to do certain things, even blind people are going to start believing that they don't have the capacity.
3: Well, and that's exactly right. And here's what I wanted to say about, I mean, the story just went, it started and then it just kind of went downhill.
4: Yeah.
3: Well, how do blind people write a letter? Well, he said he wrote a letter. How do they write? I mean, how is he going to write straight? Oh, well, maybe he doesn't know that he got a letter.
4: Opportunities for education right there.
3: I mean, whoa. Guys, there's things called computers and blind people can use them. And I mean, and again, that's just, they really were showing their ignorance, and that's really too bad. And we asked Sean Calloway about this. You know, he's the one that wrote to them originally with the babysitting. And he said, you know, they claim on the Breakfast Club that they really stand up for marginalized people, but it seems like at every turn they put down or don't stand up for disabled marginalized people.
4: Sure.
3: So anyway,
4: and then they mix it all up to the point where, and I know it's entertainment, right? So when they went down that path of, you know, Daredevil, really?
3: Yeah.
4: Daredevil is a fictional superhero character. I mean, why doesn't Superman use a gun?
3: Right.
4: You know, don't mix it up to be entertaining. Then be entertaining.
3: Yes.
4: But don't try to mix a real message in with the nonsense, because it just confuses everybody.
3: Right. And had they said, I don't want a blind person shooting in a public place.
4: That's their opinion.
3: That's their opinion. But the way that they presented it was just, you know, there's no way. There's no way we can. It's just common sense. It's just common sense. There's no way this should ever happen. And cheers to this guy who's blind.
4: Yeah.
3: Who just proved this horrible point. So.
4: Yeah. And one last thing, and then I'll go back to topic.
3: Actually, one last thing, and then I think we should pause for an ad. And then I think we should get back to Jim, because that's who people really want to hear from.
4: Yeah, I just had to vent. So this is this one last little piece, and this exemplary of the mistake that everybody makes. At one point, they were saying something about writing. They say, close your eyes.
3: Mm-hmm.
4: I just want you guys to know, close your eyes means that's what it may be like to go blind, but it's not what it's like to be blind. All the stuff they were talking about, Braille, writing, sending email, whatever. Those things require training, just like everybody else. You don't come out of the womb with the skill set, right? So you can't just say, close your eyes and this is what it must be like to be blind. No, the blindness experience is real. And we learn alternative skills to make sure that we can read, write, send emails, and yes, even responsibly carry and use firearms.
3: Absolutely.
4: So yeah, let's go to an ad.
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3: All right. Well, we are back. So thank you for letting me vent, Anil. I feel much better.
4: It's mutual.
3: Yes. And Jim, you know, maybe you want to vent too, but I'm really curious. You said you're a hunter and you said that you continued to use firearms even after you lost your sight. And you also instruct on being safe and on hunting. I'd love to hear the alternative techniques that you use. And I was really interested in something that's in our little outline here. Spoiler alert, we do have a little outline that our wonderful producer DW puts together for us. So we sound at least partly, you know, educated about these things. But in this outline, she said that you often find that you are able to pick up on things that you're hunting buddies miss because they're not using some of their other senses. And I mean, I can completely, I think with everything, when you're blind, there are things I picked up on with my kids that I didn't need to see. There were things that I pick up on in a grocery store or whatever it is that people just don't pick up on because they're so busy using their eyes, which aren't their best sense all the time. So I just love to hear some of your experiences, your stories, your techniques.
9: That sounds great. Just in terms of venting a little bit, to my way of thinking, gun rights are civil rights. You know, it's about the
4: Amen.
9: Second Amendment to the U.S. Constitution. Yes. And I will never be convinced that blind people should be categorically excluded from civil rights.
3: I completely agree.
9: It's wrong.
3: Especially because he doesn't have a criminal record. You know, none of those red flags. And I believe in red flag laws, by the way. But if he doesn't have any of those red flags, then there you go. And that's all I'll say about that, unless you want to say more, Jim.
9: That's good. So the way that I shoot is with a spotter. So a sighted person who helps guide my fire. And I have two main different ways of doing it. I have I sometimes use a pistol, and there's no adaptation to the pistol. It's I prefer revolvers, and I shoot a caliber called a 44 Magnum that is, you know, strong and fast enough that it, you know, it's designed to take down animals. You don't ever see 44 Magnums used anywhere but like in the Dirty Harry movies by law enforcement, because you know, you fire a 44 Magnum and it might pass through two houses before the bullet stops, kind of thing. So it's not something that you want to use for like home defense or anything, unless you download the ammunition or something. So what happens is that it takes a lot of practice with both methods. So like with the pistol, I basically brace up, and it's about making sure, it's about the kinesthetic control of the firearm. And I'm not target focused. That's the kind of the point of my spotter. My job is to really hold the firearm still and well. And when I fire, I want to be able to recover from the recoil and be able to fire a second shot without like pulling the muzzle away from its former position. And so like with the pistol that I use for hunting is a Smith & Wesson 44 Mag with a 8 3/8 inch barrel, which is really a long barrel. And at 100 yards, I can shoot about a 6 inch group, which is very good. There are a few handgun shooters that can do as well as that. And it takes a lot of practice. And so my spotter and I just will do an awful lot of practice shooting.
4: Just for clarity, so the spotter, like once you get that first shot, they'll tell you where you are in relation to the target so you can adjust?
9: Yes. Okay. So they're not touching the firearm in any way, shape, or form. I'm holding the gun. They're standing behind me, and they're sighting down, just like we call them iron sights, but just the regular sights that come on the Smith & Wesson revolvers. You know, they just help me. They'll tell me up, down, left, or right.
4: Nice.
9: And then shoot. If we're in a place like if we're actually hunting, they might put their hand on my back and move their hand up, but they want me to lift the barrel, drop it, you know, and use like a hand signal so that you don't, you know, draw attention from your prey. Mm-hmm. But mostly it's done quietly and verbally. The second method is with what's called a scope camera. It basically is a camera and display device that looks through the scope of a rifle, and my spotter can see on the display. You know, like the displays are usually about the size of a cell phone. A lot of times they are cell phones, so that, you know, they can see the crosshairs and everything and guide me the same way. Hmm. And it's essentially the same thing. And with a rifle, I can easily shoot 300 yards very safely and well.
4: Wow. There you go, Melissa. See, now you can go to a range and have that experience.
3: I could. And I mean, I love what you said, Jim, about practice. You know, this is not something, and again, you grew up with this too. So you had a lot of that practice, but there's no reason if a blind kid is interested in hunting like the rest of their family, that they can't go out and have that practice and start. I mean, I'm sure you didn't start with, I don't know how hunting works, but I'm guessing you work up to it kind of gradually as you get stronger and bigger, because I would guess that, you know, guns are powerful things, and you're talking about the recoil. I can't even quite imagine what that feels like, but it's a skill. And you've developed alternative techniques over years, and you've practiced your skill, and I'm guessing you're successful. Do you go hunting each year?
9: Almost every year I do. There were a couple of years that I did not, just because I was, you know, working and doing other things at the time, but pretty much I do hunt every year.
3: Are you successful pretty much every time?
9: Oh, yes.
3: Oh, yes.
9: Yeah.
4: Look, I love it. Oh, why, of course.
3: Yeah. What have you shot? Well, and did you keep any of the pelts or any of the antlers or any of the, you know, what? And do you eat the meat? You know, all these questions.
9: Well, yeah. I mean, what I usually hunt for is elk.
3: Okay.
9: And elk meat is really, really good. You know, it's very lean. Mm-hmm. It's very healthy. The animals are just gorgeous. And, you know, part of hunting is, it's like the guns is actually part is a very small part. When you hunt, you get to know your environment. You get to know the animals. And like, for me, hunting is like a total immersion in environmentalism. So you mentioned earlier, like, what is my contribution to the hunting party? And I don't hear better. I don't smell better.
4: Yeah, thanks for correcting that. It's not heightened senses. It's just being able to use them better.
3: All right.
9: Exactly.
3: Or differently.
9: I listen and I pay attention. And as a result of that, oftentimes I see the game before my sighted hunting partners do. Mm-hmm. Because I'm paying attention to like what's going on all around me, and animals will give you clues, you know, about where they are and what's going on. And a lot of times people get so focused on sight that they forget to listen, but I don't. I pay attention. So there've been many a time when my hunting party was successful because I was part of the party. Yeah. And then the other part of it too, and this, it's kind of a joke. I'm a big guy. And if you're going to drag an animal out of the backcountry, I'm a really good friend to have. So.
3: I'll remember that, Jim.
9: Yeah.
4: Very nice. I'm curious. So you said you actually used to teach and you were actually teaching sighted people. What were some of the reactions? Were they comfortable with you from the beginning? Did you have to use some strategy to get them comfortable with you being an instructor? What were some of those experiences?
9: That's a brilliant question, Anil, because I wrote a Braille Monitor article called Hey Mom, the Hunter Ed Guy is Blind. And one of the things that I would say is that if I were holding a high-powered hunting rifle on one hand and a white cane in the other, the white cane disappears. Everybody, all the kids, all the students are paying attention to that rifle. That's what they're there for. And so, like, really, my blindness didn't matter at all, really. Yeah. It was all about making sure that we were conveying the approved curriculum and that, you know, we were making sure that we were connecting with our students and really helping them understand all the rights and responsibilities that, that go with hunting. So
4: how old were these students? What grade was this?
9: They're 12-year-olds. And what is that? It's like seventh grade?
4: Sixth, seventh grade.
9: And
4: I love that because, I mean, at that age, you can really educate them to a way where we become part of their natural environment, right? And it's nothing outrageous. It's almost just fun and interesting. So good for you in doing that. And maybe we can, you know, get some of the Breakfast Club guys to go to that seventh grade class and take a class.
3: Yeah, that'd be good. And I mean, that's such a good point, too, because you weren't teaching them how to shoot. Right? That was somebody else's job. You were talking more about the safety, the responsibility, how to take care of your gun, right? Is that was kind of more your curriculum? Is that?
9: Actually, no. I would, we would do live fire exercises as part of our class.
3: Wow. So how do they work? That's awesome.
9: Well, you know, basically I would sit beside, you know, a student who's, we would use 22 rifles, which are, you know, pretty quiet and have no real recoil.
4: That's what we grew up with back in my grandma's house. Yeah.
9: And my job is just to be right there with the kids and making sure that they're understanding what they're supposed to do, you know, where they hand placement and where they put their cheek and all that kind of stuff. So I'm coaching them. Right. And then someone else is spotting where they're shooting, you know, and there's usually like a fire pit boss who basically, you know, acts like a master sergeant, drill sergeant, you know, bellowing fire, ceasefire, you know, kind of thing. So it's a group effort. It takes a whole village to do Hunter's Ed.
4: Yeah. Fascinating.
3: And, you know, making sure that they lock to put the safety on afterward or whatever, however it is that, I mean, I'm sure you went through all of it, loading, unloading.
9: Yeah, we would have them, besides just the safety, we would actually have them open the actions so that you were sure that firearm was safe to lay down and was not going to misfire.
3: Wow. Open the actions. So that's new. That's new to me. So like where the bullets go, I'm guessing that's the actions.
9: Yep.
3: Okay. Yep.
9: Firearms are coming with different mechanisms. Like there's bolt actions and lever actions and semi-automatics and revolvers. And
4: I think you're getting it, Jim. I think Melissa's going to be ready. She that curiosity.
3: No,
4: that curiosity,
3: I just am like, I'm just drowning in all I don't know. I really know very little about any of this.
4: She's going to head out and she's going to learn. Next time you talk to her, she's going to be talking to you all about all kinds of stuff. Yeah.
3: I don't know about that, but you know, I do think it would be an interesting thing to have experience with. And I do, I know a guy who was in the Marines, so, you know, maybe he and I at some point, I don't know if he likes to shoot, but you know, maybe he and I go somewhere and I, you know, check out, because I don't even know when you're saying revolver and 22 and 44 mag and rifle, I kind of know what those are, but being blind all my life, I've never had a chance to feel a bunch of different guns even, and kind of knowing what those are. So that would be interesting in and of itself. So
4: you mean rather than sitting around talking about something you know anything about, you're going to go and do some more investigation and learn more?
3: I would, actually. Yes.
4: Yeah, that's a really good strategy.
3: I kind of like to do that. Maybe, you know, I've never been in Montana. Maybe I come out and you show me your 10 guns or whatever. I mean, by the way, that just it floored me a little bit when you said, I don't even really know how many I have. I think I have 10. I gave some away. You know, but again, that's your culture, and that's great. It makes you happy. It is part of how you live the life you want. And that's the most important thing to me. It might not be the life that I want or that I would choose.
4: That's right. You play Monopoly and let Jim go.
3: That's right. I watch Gilligan's Island and I play Monopoly and I sing and I edit audio and I host the podcast.
4: You mean blind people can play Monopoly? I'm sorry.
3: How do you know what property you got, yo?
4: I do have to. Wow. I do. I'll give the Breakfast Club this much credit. As they evolved in their discussion around this, I think that they reached near the end in understanding that We don't know what we're talking about. So there was a perfunctory apology. You know, I'm sorry, blind people. I don't think it was really legitimately to the whole topic, but it was interesting watching, you know, them evolve to a space where they realize, oh, you know what? We don't know what we're talking about.
3: Maybe we really don't know what. Yeah. Yes. And hopefully maybe we'll send them this podcast and, you know, will it make a difference? We'll I don't know, but we can at least make a difference in our corner of the world. So that's right.
9: Well, and doesn't it make you kind of sad, too, when you hear about a blind person who harbors all those low expectations and then, you know, sets out to prove it? It's like, my heart goes out to Mr. Sutherland because I just want to, like, put my arm around his shoulder and say, man, let me show you how it actually is.
3: Yes. Yeah,
9: that's what I want to say to him.
4: And if it's really his desire because he's just, you know, an anti-gun person, which, again, he has that right to do, then that's fine. You know, but don't do it in a manner that prohibits someone else who would like to make a different choice from being able to legally do so.
3: Absolutely. Yep. Absolutely. Well, I know that we have another thing to talk about, Anil, believe it or not. Jim, do you have anything else? Or Anil, do you have anything else that we should talk to Jim about before we let him go on his merry hunting way?
4: No, nothing at all right now. I'm sure you'll be following up with him, you know, to see when you can schedule a class. And maybe you'll be in the same class with the Breakfast Club. Maybe
3: when you come out, Jim, we you know, go do something. I don't know. I would at least like to feel the different guns for sure. I would be very interested in that. I think that'd be very interesting. And I think I would like to shoot at least once just so I kind of know how that feels. And then I think I'll be good. But maybe I won't. Maybe I'll love it. So
4: yeah, you might become a gun enthusiast. Yeah. And the next thing you know, Melissa will be like, I don't know how many guns I have. I gave some to some of my family and friends.
3: They will always be locked up, believe me. Yes. No doubt about that one.
4: Exactly. Thanks a lot, Jim.
3: Yeah, thank you guys so much.
9: If you guys come out, I'll have you shooting often, safely, and well.
3: Nice. Awesome. Often, safely, and well. I love that. And I would love to try some elk meat as well. That sounds amazing.
4: Yeah. It's all in the way it's cooked. So I'm glad that Jim knows what he's talking about. So yes.
3: Yeah, absolutely.
4: Thanks a lot,
3: Jim. Thank you so much, Jim. Always love talking to you.
9: See you guys.
4: All right, take care.
3: Jim Marks, man, that was the guy that called me when I won my NFB scholarship way back in 2000. And
4: he's a great guy.
3: Great guy. Always like talking to him.
4: He was talking about his size. You know, his little tag name is the Blind Grizzly. Yeah. Big guy, lovable guy. Yeah.
3: Absolutely.
4: Nice. Man, this next topic seems a little anticlimactic.
3: It is, but that's okay. This is about Audible and the speed at which people decide to read. So let's take a listen to this.
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12: One?
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14: 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My heart rate literally spikes. I'm like, I want to hear people talk at a normal human rate.
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12: One. Regular speed.
16: Regular speed.
12: Normal. I think people who go real fast are, I don't want to say psychopath, but it's giving that.
17: 1.5 is good for boring stuff. Stuff where you're just like, give me the facts, give me them fast. But I think you want to slow down for the good stuff.
18: I start at one, but then once I am in the story, then I flip it up.
19: You can round up to two, but it's really, you need 1.8, which is, I think, is what Goldilocks also likes.
20: I don't know why you're speeding it up, but you need to look inward. I need to drink less iced coffee.
3: Wow. Okay. So lots of different opinions.
4: I would only listen to it on the regular speed. I need to speed you up, buddy.
3: You know, O'Neill, that's actually very funny. And I'm going to tell this story very quickly. But my husband and I have a joke about this type of thing, because he claims that people that talk fast often listen to Jaws fast, and that people that talk slower often listen to Jaws slower. And, you know, it's not a scientific experiment, but whenever I find that one or the other is true, it does always make me smile. So again, what speed do you listen to an audiobook at?
4: It depends on what I'm listening to. So first of all, I love the fact that Audible and all these other services are making listening to books kind of mainstream, right? Because as a blind person, when I went blind in 89, it was so hard to find content, and you had to get readers to read stuff for you. And now, you know, so to all of the sighted people out there, you're welcome.
3: Yes.
4: Welcome to our world. We're glad you're able to enjoy audio content. So you're welcome.
3: You are absolutely welcome. And we're glad that you understand now, too, when Audible first started, so much of the content was abridged. And that was back in the stores, too. Walden Books, Barnes & Noble. Wow. Remember those? You could buy audiobooks, but many times those were abridged. And now all of a sudden,
4: getting the full
3: people
4: story.
3: Don't want abridged content. They want the whole gosh darn thing. And that's really what Audible has done, aside from the National Library Service, which of course did it first. But anyway,
4: So I love when I listen to books that are being read by the authors, you know, like when I read Barack Obama's book, I read it at normal speed because I just wanted to seem like Barack Obama was talking to me. You know, some of the other books I read, if I'm reading a David Baldacci book, I bump it up a little bit, maybe at least 1.25 or something, because that whole thriller element of it, the speed of the reading also helps kind of add to that feeling. If I'm reading something to get information that is very voluminous, I may crank the speed up even faster just so I can ingest that information until it gets to the point where I really want to drill down and really focus on the content that's being provided. Then I'll slow it down. So I love the fact that it's variable. Yeah, exactly.
3: Yeah. And I mean, so two things. Not only thank you to blind people for audiobooks in general, thank you to blind people for figuring out a way, or whoever figured it out, but I think it was figured out mostly for blind people, at least at first, because when I was a kid, if you wanted to listen to anything faster than it was supposed to be listened to, it sounded like chipmunks.
4: Yeah, because you only could go from 33 and a third to whatever, you know, you could only flip that switch.
3: And I could do it. But it really wasn't that pleasant of a listening experience. And then I remember my sister getting an APH Handy cassette. And the big thing about the APH Handy cassette was you could go.
4: It
3: had that slider. You would know exactly. It had the slider, and it had a pitch slider. And it was a little, I mean, it didn't sound wonderful. It kind of sounded like they were underwater. But at least you could hear it, and it was at a good pitch, and so you could listen really, really fast. And in college for textbooks, I did a lot of what you're talking about, Anil, where I would, you know, listen faster And then when I really needed to take notes, I would slow it down or something like that. And I do that. But a lot of times, if the narrator is very good, I don't want to speed it up. You know, I read Barbara Streisand's book. That thing is like 48 hours. It's pretty crazy. Very, very long. But it was like Barbara Streisand.
4: She read it?
3: She did. And it was like she and I were having a cup of coffee. And I was like, no, I don't want to speed you up, Barbara. Yeah, I could get through it one and a half times faster. But I don't want to. I love that you're sitting here talking to me. Where other things, especially, I don't know what it is about some of the NLS narrators from back in the day, but I listen to the normal speed of them and I think, whoa, we got to speed you up.
4: Yeah. I think they were actually trained as though blind people needed to hear it slower because I see that a lot too, especially, you know, back when we were doing RFB and D and that kind of stuff.
3: Oh my gosh. Yes.
4: They were like, it was almost like they thought, okay, we have to read this book for blind people. So surely we have to read it slower. Totally. No.
3: So, yeah. But I mean, I don't agree that people are psychopath if they read fast. I mean, I think that whatever you prefer is just what you prefer. And actually we asked our followers on social media what their preferred listening speed is and why. And we have a few responses. Would you like to hear those?
4: I'd love to hear them.
3: Okay. Katie from Indiana said, even more than speed, though, with a human narrator, the tone is so important to me. If they're doing different voices for characters or have the natural inflection in their voice, that's great narration to me. People who are monotone or sound like they're acting instead of really getting into the character are hard for me to pay attention to at any speed. Which is really interesting. Mm-hmm. She said Meryl Streep and Tom Hanks both narrated books I listened to recently. And even though I knew their voices, they did such a good job of getting into the characters they were narrating that I just couldn't put those books down. There are a few narrators I avoid because I don't like how they read and I do text to speech instead. And, you know, that's so interesting. There was a book by somebody pretty famous and this person has read her own books, but this time she didn't. And all the reviews, because I thought the narrator was horrible, and all the reviews that I saw on Audible or most of them said the exact same thing. Why didn't you read this book yourself?
4: Yeah, and that when people get used to something and comfortable, change is difficult all the way. But on the flip side of that, you're absolutely right. I know people who get books from the library based on the narrator. Yes. They have their favorite narrator and it's not even about the author or the title. They just want to get a book by that narrator.
3: Got it. Yeah, absolutely. Caitlin, is it Caitlin? Hold on. I just skipped from Arizona. Yes, Caitlin from Arizona said, it depends on the book, but usually on Bard, for example, I start at 200, so like twice the speed.
4: Wow.
3: Generally, the only time I go lower is if the book is older and the sound quality is not as clear, or there is an extremely heavy accent, and then I might go down to 175%. Right now, I have three books going at 225%. And if it's a book I've read before or has parts that are a bit dry, I may go to 250%. Wow.
4: Yeah, that's impressive.
3: I don't think I could do that. When I'm listening with other family members around, I will often drop to 137%. So their brains used to reading print words don't get too confused. Wow, that's fast. That's really
4: for those listeners who don't know, the Bard is the Braille and audio recording download that the National Library Service provides free to blind and print disabled individuals. So if you don't know, please reach out to your local affiliate president or your local library and get more information. It's wonderful.
3: It is. And it's free books and lots of them, and they're getting more and more all the time. And so definitely such a great service. And lastly, we have Sarah who said, I listen to them at the original speed. If I don't like the narrator, I delete the book. Plain and simple. So what do you do, Anil? What's your, you already said, I sometimes go faster, but it's on Audible specifically. I usually don't. I usually find those and I usually do normal speed. It's more on the Bard downloads that I tend to go faster. But
4: I think my normal is about 1.2, 1.25 on both platforms.
3: Got it.
4: It's rare that I go you know, below that, but I will get just a normal speed. Like when I read the Nelson Mandela autobiography that he read himself.
16: Oh, wow.
4: I came back from the South Africa trip. I just listened to him talk. Mm. Yeah. Mm.
16: What great books we have out there, man. We're so lucky. And to have authors that can narrate their own and to have people who can narrate at home. I mean, I'm starting to narrate books pretty soon. I should have a book up on Audible. So
4: you have that vocal variety. I can see you reading books and making them interesting, especially for kids.
16: I really hope so. It's a young adult novel, and I'm so excited. Well, the author is perfect. Blind, and I'm so excited that she gave me the opportunity. And I'm also in the middle of reading one for our local library because they have a studio where they record books by Maryland authors. And there's a Maryland author that that recorded 3 kids' books. So I'm doing that. That one's been slow because that's been in my spare time and I don't always make spare time for it. So I really need to get back to it.
4: That's nice. But we want to make sure that everybody has

0: Anyway, well, yes, I would certainly
1: need,
0: talk.
1: Don't need
0: about
1: to hide
0: it.
1: How you feel. Don't need it all. But I hope this has been entertaining and educational for you guys. Please give us feedback on the new format. If there are other news items that you want to bring to our attention for us to discuss, more than happy to delve into that. If you want to be one of our guests, you know, if you have an expertise or knowledge around something, love to have you. But until then, remember, you can live the life you want.
0: Blindness is not what holds you back.
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4: Cherry Picking by Ramona Walhoff. Ramona Walhoff grew up in a small town in Iowa. She has been an active leader in the National Federation of the Blind for nearly 40 years. She now lives in Boise, Idaho, where she operates her own business and enjoys her home and grandchildren. Colonel Book readers have enjoyed her many previous insightful stories. Her current offering, Cherry Picking, continues her presentation of blindness as just one of the many factors in a full and rich life. Here is what she has to say. When I was a child and attended the school for the blind, one of the things that would happen the first day or so after we returned home for the summer would be that my mother would take us all to the garden. We lived in a small house with almost no yard, so my mother would rent an area somewhere else in town for a garden. She wanted the vegetables she could raise, but she also liked to garden. Often, by the time my brother, sister, and I came home from school, some vegetables would already be producing something to eat. The carrots and radishes would be first, but there would also be vegetables that were not yet planted. Sometimes we would plant cucumbers and melons. The muskmelons, native to Muscatine, Iowa, would almost never be ready before we had to go back to school in late August or September. But the cucumbers would be ready to pick and make pickles while we were still at home. I can remember planting corn at least once, although I think it was often planted before we got home. And some years we didn't grow corn. It took up a lot of space, and we had friends and relatives who lived on farms and grew a lot of Iowa corn. The best part of gardening for me, and I suspect for many people, was picking and eating the vegetables. My grandmother made lots of pickled beets. My brother and sister and I loved pickled beets and talked our mother into growing enough beets that we could also make some into pickles. We had leaf lettuce, which we would eat with sugar and cream just as often as with salad dressing. We had peas and beans. I can remember shelling peas and snapping beans on our front porch. Whether we raised it or not, we always had corn during July and August. Although many people find it hard to believe, there is nothing quite like field-ripened Iowa sweet corn. It is wonderful to eat right off the cob. Most people spread butter all over it and use salt and pepper, too. Gradually, I learned that the best way for me was just plain crunchy sweet corn. My sister and I were soon recruited to help cut the corn off the cobs so that we could freeze it. We rented a locker in town where we would keep meat and frozen vegetables. Corn was kept in the locker after it was prepared in pint or pint and a half boxes. No one complained if we would pop bits of corn into our mouths as we worked cutting it off the cobs. Sometimes 10 or 12 kernels or more would stick together in a group, and they were very good to eat, partly cooked and ready to freeze. Blindness was never much of an issue that we were aware of. Perhaps we were not required to do as much weeding and hoeing as we would have done if we had good vision. However, we did some. We were told that weeds had different leaves from the vegetables, and they tended to grow between rows, while the vegetables did not. Carrot and onion tops were like threads or strings. Some weeds grew faster than the vegetables, too. When picking tomatoes, we were directed by our mother to the ones that were the most red. We were to leave the green ones so they could continue to ripen on the vines, although we knew that a few green tomatoes could sit in the windowsill and continue to ripen. We canned tomatoes whole, and we made juice. Sometimes we made apple butter and applesauce, but we did not have fruit trees. We canned green beans in quart jars, and we made bread.

0: and butter pickles. We never had enough carrots or peas to can. If we did not raise something we wanted to can, we often got fruit from relatives or bought it by the bushel. I never thought much about having a garden. It was just something we did in the summertime. After I was married, my husband and I bought a house with a huge yard. I had no desire to plant a garden, and we did not want to spend the money to buy all the garden tools we would have needed. However, there was a huge grape arbor already well established in our yard. My husband said he liked grape juice. He was diabetic, so grape jelly was not much in demand. I called my mother and learned that grape juice was not much different to make from grape jelly. While my husband was alive, I made about 40 quarts of grape juice a year. Grape juice with no sugar added. My husband said it was not quite as sweet as Welch's, but that was good, and there never was any left. When my children were little and I was a single mother working full-time, I had no garden and did very little canning or freezing. Then, when I bought a house in Boise in the early 90s, it had a big yard, much bigger than I wanted. My kids were grown up and away from home, and I was not looking for yard work to do. I was beginning to travel a lot for the National Federation of the Blind and for my work. Another good reason not to have a big yard. But I liked the house and its location, and the yard would not go away. In Boise, you have to irrigate to keep grass alive. Watering is easy. You just have to move the sprinklers around to cover all the grass and shrubs. When I'm away from home, it just has to wait until I manage to arrange for someone else to stop by and water. Some people have automatic sprinkling systems, and someday perhaps I will. After I bought this house, a young friend of mine with a small child and no yard said she would like to grow a garden and let her child play in the yard while she worked there. I was agreeable. Again, it was fun to have a few homegrown vegetables. There was something in the yard that no one could recognize. After we began to water it, we found it was two small peach trees, and by and by they bore peaches. I love peaches, so I decided to take care of them. Dark sweet cherries grow very well in southwest Idaho, so I put in two small cherry trees. They were supposed to be dwarfs, but they are now quite large, and by they began to bear cherries. There were also lots of grapes, some at each end of the yard. Way too soon, my young friend moved many states away, and I gave up gardening. I am still not a gardener, and I do not always manage to arrange that the trees and grapes get thinned when they should be. Sometimes they get fertilized, but not always. We do cut the grapes out of the cherry trees when they decide to attach themselves. Some years I've contracted with professionals to work in my yard, and I have a neighbor who wants the job, so I have never become a gardener. Recently, I replaced some roses I inherited from the previous owner with nice sod. The roses smelled good, and people liked them, but I didn't take very good care of them, and I liked the grass better. The cherries and peaches are fun. I have to compete with the magpies for the cherries. I can't let them get ripe as I would like, or the magpies will eat them all. But I don't mind eating them a little bit tart, and they will continue to ripen inside the house for a couple of days as well. This year I have been picking cherries for a week and taking them to work and giving them to friends. Today I am on my way to Seattle, where my daughter and her husband live. Tomorrow is a baby shower for their first baby, and of course I have to go. I'm taking along a bag of cherries off my tree. I picked them this morning at about 7 o'clock, so they are nice and fresh. When I get back in a couple of days, there will not be any left on that tree, because the birds will have had them. But this year, the two trees are not on the same schedule, and I'm hoping to have a few more from the other tree. It does not have as many cherries as usual, but it has some. Cherries are one of the pleasures of the summer for me. Peaches come in September. The birds let me have most of the peaches, and I let them have the grapes. My next challenge in the yard is to get rid of the gopher that has come in uninvited. He is not welcome, so we will try to scare him off with red pepper first, a trap if the pepper doesn't work, and poison if we must. In July, I will have some picnics in the backyard where there is an above-ground pool and a good spread of grass. If I could see, I would read more about plants, tools, chemicals, etc., that are available for use in yards. However, I rarely think about it. Occasionally, I inquire in stores, but the big discount ones do not provide as much information to their help as the little neighborhood stores used to do. Sometimes, I have a reader look up something in a magazine or catalog, but mostly, I don't use my reader time that way. Automatic scanners are wonderful, but they do not work well where there are a lot of pictures and headlines. That takes care of most catalogs and gardening magazines. Gardening still isn't a high priority for me. Mostly, I guess and compare notes with someone else in the neighborhood. In the National Federation of the Blind, I have learned that I can do lots of things that many sighted people feel reluctant about expecting blind people to do. However, I have also learned it is okay not to try to do everything just to prove a blind person is able to do it. I have no desire to be a super blind person. I do wish to carry my share of responsibility in whatever group I happen to find myself. Occasionally, the part of the work I do may be determined partly by the fact that one of my characteristics is that I cannot see. However, at least as often, the part of the work I do will be based on interest and experience. I have no desire to drive my son's boat, but I am looking forward to trying out the water skis some weekend this summer. Tomorrow, I'm scheduled to go kayaking with my daughter and her husband. I've never been kayaking before, and will do as I am told. When it comes to my yard, I have to be in charge, but I will recruit help for many specific tasks. I like to do a little entertaining outside, and I thoroughly enjoy relaxing and working out in the pool. But in a good year, the cherries and peaches are the highlights of the summer at my house. Picking and eating them are still the best part of gardening.
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1: Welcome to another episode of the Blind Parents Connection. This is Anil Lewis, and I'm here with
2: David Dino-Terrace.
1: All right, two blind dads helping put together some materials that's going to help blind people recognize that they can be parents, and let society recognize that blind people have capacity to be really good parents. This episode is going to be about feeding our kids, a very important topic. We can't raise kids if we don't feed them properly. So this time we're going to talk everything from breastfeeding to bottle feeding to finger foods, all the way to spoon feeding.
2: Anil, we have some amazing interviews with some wonderful moms and dads that will provide some real life strategies, tips, and techniques to help us, to help our kids to be as healthy and strong and as nourished as possible.
1: That's right. And before we get started, we give our appreciation to the Gibney Foundation, which through their gracious gift helps fund this educational resource for blind parents. And just to set the stage, we really want to make it clear that this is a needed resource. We've had many stories of how blind parents, blind mothers in the birthing room deciding to nurse their children, just starting to nurse their children for the first time. One particular that I remember recently, the mother was feeding and the child started turning blue because it wasn't getting oxygen. So the social worker, who normally, in any other case, would have helped the mother understand what was wrong, how to correct it, and how to do it properly, just assumed, because the mother was blind, that she was incapable of doing it, and then ended up actually putting forth some effort to actually take the baby away from the mother. So we have to make sure that mothers understand that it's possible and that the decision makers and custody decision makers also understand that blind people can do it. We just need the same proper training that every other mother needs in this particular instance. And I think going into this first interview, David, that you interviewed Briley O'Connor around it, she really describes, you know, some really good technique on how to learn to nurse as a blind mother.
2: Let's give that a listen.
3: So I nursed my son from birth through about 16 months. A couple of things. If you are if you're an expectant parent and you're interested in nursing or anything like that, the thing that I cannot recommend highly enough is to join your local La Leche League or some sort of breastfeeding support group. Get a list of IBCLCs, which are certified lactation consultants, and learn as much as you can beforehand. Nursing is not inherently a visual process. Language you'll see about a good latch for a baby to the breast is often in visual terms, but actually doing it and being able to assess the effectiveness of a latch is not visual. And any good lactation consultant you're going to find will work with you in understanding that. Keep in mind that a lot of women have issues nursing. I had a lot of them. My son had a lip and tongue tie that were not easy to diagnose. And so we had to get those revised. We had some like latch issues and painful nursing and all of that. And if you're proactive, though, you can find people in your community that will be willing to work with you and help. So just educate yourself as much as you can beforehand. And the breastfeeding support person in a hospital that does their typical visit or two, you can request to meet them ahead of time before you have the baby. Prepare as much as you can, which I'm sure we'll get into more about birth, etc. But prepare as much as you can and meet as enough people as you can beforehand.
2: Well, that was really interesting. Thank you, Briley. Next, Jennifer Huckabee-Athey provides some additional details that we believe you'll find useful. Jennifer?
4: I have nursed all three of my children for a total of about 4 years of nursing. And that includes 3 months of tandem nursing, which means that I was still nursing my first baby when my second baby was born. And so I nursed them together for 3 months. So there are some challenges that you encounter as a blind parent who is trying to nurse. It can be a visual thing, you know, trying to make sure that the baby has a good latch and stuff. But there are ways to feel, you know, the baby's lips need to be flanged outward around the nipple to make sure that the baby has a good latch and good suction and everything so that it's comfortable for you and the baby is transferring milk properly. So, you know, it's easy to feel their lips around the nipple with just your finger and make sure that their lips are properly positioned. And, you know, you can also hear if their mouth is sort of clicking as they nurse, then their latch isn't good and they're sucking in air instead of just milk. You know, it's not just visual, and, you know, a lot of sighted moms, even in the middle of the night, they won't even turn on a light. It's based solely on being able to hear and feel what they're doing.
1: Again, all wonderful information. We have some additional information around pumping, which is a really good addition to the breastfeeding regimen, from Ms. Michael Ball.
5: Breastfeeding specifically is a learning curve for anybody. It's not something that just comes naturally to any mom, whether you're blind or sighted or anything else. And so I think that that's definitely important to remember that it's hard. It is the hardest thing I've ever done in my life, and that's just my experience. Typically, breastfed babies nurse with mom. They nurse at the breast, and then if mom goes to work or if there's some reason that mom needs to be away from the baby, mom would pump milk and somebody could feed baby in a bottle using that milk. So they have various kinds of pumps. There's Spectra and Medela and others are out. So you definitely would need to research the brands that you feel like would work well for you. But in general, the systems work pretty similarly. There's a motor, and then there's a tube, and then it attaches to a mechanism that sits next to your breast, and it suctions the milk out and it puts it into a bottle or a bag, depending on the system that you have. And so really just learning how to operate that machine is the biggest challenge, but it's not difficult. There's only a few buttons. You know, it only has one purpose. It's to make milk. It's not like it's got 43 things that it's supposed to do for you. So I didn't find that very difficult. It does take a little bit of practice to make sure that everything is fitted onto your body correctly, because everybody's body is different. So I would really encourage everybody to work with a lactation consultant and make sure that the sizes of the parts, they're called flanges, that's the part that goes onto your breast, that's the right size for you so that it's comfortable. It's not supposed to be painful, and it's supposed to, you know, be something that is not, like I said, is not painful and is not difficult. So if it is painful, then you know that maybe the parts aren't quite the right size. And then the other thing with pumping is that once you do have the milk in a bottle or a bag, you have to store it. There's different rules for how long it can stay in the fridge, in the freezer, in a deep freezer. And I think as a blind person, knowing how much you pumped, you need to be able to have an alternative technique for that. So this is kind of where it comes into working with bottles and measuring and those sorts of things. Bottles are usually done in ounces, so you typically would pump, you know, X amount. Some women pump more than, and some women pump less. But I found that some bottles actually have some tactile markings on the outside. Nobody did this for blind people, but it works nicely for us. Some people use a talking kitchen scale to measure out milk or formula, whichever you're feeding in a bottle. And then other people just kind of guesstimate. You can feel usually the milk when you pump it. It comes out warm. And so you can kind of tell, okay, this is 1 ounce or 2 ounces, and you can guesstimate. It just depends on how particular you want to be as a parent. And then with freezing it, you want to make sure that it's organized in general. So most people do, oldest milk in the front and the newest milk in the back, because you want to use the older milk first, right, so it doesn't expire. And so just having an organizational system works really nicely. You can use Dymo tape and Braille labels. You can just make sure that you have, depending on how much you pump, you may have like a bin for this week's milk or this month's milk, and a bin for the next month's milk, and do it by month, because the milk usually lasts about 6 months in the freezer, so you can do it that way. It really just depends on, again, how often you're pumping and whether you are sending your kid to daycare or they're just having the occasional bottle.
1: Now I guess it's finally time to address the elephant in the room. Why are two blind dads talking about breastfeeding? Well, you know, my son's mom, she breastfed, but luckily she also used a breast pump, and that allowed me to start being responsible for feeding my son as well. So she would use the breast pump, store the milk, and then when it was necessary for me to feed him, I would use a bottle to feed him.
2: My wife pumped as well, and that allowed me to help in the middle of the night to be able to get bottles out of the fridge and to put them in a little pot on the stove and warm them up. Some people would use the microwave, but my wife didn't want that. So we'd warm up the milk, and then I was able to help in the middle of the night or the 11 o'clock feeding or the 3 o'clock feeding. And it was a privilege to do that. And those are some wonderful memories that I'm grateful that I didn't get a pass on. Now we have Jennifer Huckabee Athey to provide some additional ideas on measuring and formula.
4: Well, I didn't bottle feed my first two, but my last one I did have to supplement with some formula. And so that was a new experience for me. But with her, I learned to use a funnel in the bottle and measure out the water using a measuring cup. So, you know, you use 2 ounces of water for every scoop of formula. And so I would just use the quarter cup measuring cup because, you know, a quarter cup is 2 ounces. And I would pour it in using a funnel to make sure that it all made it into the bottle. And then, you know, I would do however many scoops of formula powder I was going to use and then just shake it up and, you know, to guide the bottle to the baby's mouth, I would put my finger on the nipple of the bottle and try the baby's mouth with my finger and then let go of the nipple and the baby would just take it.
1: David, you did a really good job of pulling out some really good information from some of our interviewees.
2: Thank you.
1: Jennifer came out with some really good suggestions, and Stacy Cervenka, as always, has even more ideas around measuring and transporting formula.
6: One of the questions that a lot of blind parents have is how can you measure formula and water in a bottle? Because it's often hard to tell, you know, how high the liquid is in the bottle, but just by feeling it. And, you know, you want to be exact. You want to know exactly how much your baby is getting. And so one thing that we did is we bought bottles of different sizes. We had bottles that were, you know, 2 ounces. We had bottles that were 4, 6, 8, and 10. I think we even had a 9-ounce bottle too at one time. And so we would just fill the bottles to this basic, we'd put in the appropriate amount of scoops of formula that it called for, and then we would fill the bottle at the top. So we would know that if the baby drank the whole bottle, that they had drunk in 2 ounces or 4 ounces. And if the baby had drunk half the bottle, then it was about half that much. And that, you know, having different size bottles is what really helped us. And then another tip that we have that we did a lot of is because we travel a lot, out in the community each day, is we would fill bottles with formula. Like, we would put in the powder before we left the house and then just put the bottles with the dry formula in the diaper bag and also carry bottles of water with us so that we didn't have to measure formula when we were on the bus or at the bus stop. We just had to, you know, put in a little water and it was good to go. And that's also something we did at night. Like, before we would go to sleep at night, we would put a bottle with the correct amount of formula on our bedside table. And if the baby would cry, we would just quickly put in the water. So we didn't have to go to the kitchen, measure out the formula. You know, you would just quickly put in the water, go right to the baby's room. As the babies are older, you just kind of hand them the bottle, go back to your room.
7: That's right.
6: So that, I would say, you know, getting used to kind of measuring out formula in advance and just having a bottle of water handy makes things a lot more expedient.
1: Now that's information that I wish I had when I was still bottle feeding my son.
2: Right. I wish I knew that as well. That would have made traveling and preparing bottles a lot faster and quicker.
1: Mm-hmm.
2: I had a great conversation with Melissa Riccobono, and she makes some really good suggestions on preparing formula.
8: Bottle feeding, again, pretty easy. It's 2 scoops of formula for 8 ounces of water or 1 scoop for 4 ounces of water. You can get the bottles that are those sizes. You can also use measuring cups to measure the amount of water. You can also make a large batch at one time. I know someone, she happens to be blind. I don't think blindness really had anything to do with it, but she would make a very large quantity of formula in her blender. And then she would just have the pitcher in the refrigerator and she could fill up the bottles very easily and not have to mess with actually making the formula every single time.
1: Yeah, that's really good information as well. But, you know, you can't bottle feed these kids forever. Eventually, you're going to have to move them to eating some solid food.
2: Absolutely. Lisa Maria Martinez shares some really good ideas about solid foods and that really important stage. Let's hear from Lisa Maria.
9: The number one tip I have shared with my blind parent friends is it's all a washable offense. That's what I say. It's a washable offense, meaning you're going to get dirty and it's okay because you could clean up, especially with solid foods. You know, I was just okay with it being a fun, messy event. I have put my kids on my lap and therefore with their like back against my stomach to feed them that way with a spoon, just for me to get the hang of it, with them sitting on my lap so that they're facing the same direction that I am.
2: Uh-huh.
9: When I got a little bit more comfortable with just the whole spoon in mouth thing, then I, you know, turned them around and a lot of touching, you know, one hand on their chin and the other hand coming to their mouth. All of my children have been very robust eaters, and very quickly would take the spoon from me and try to feed themselves.
2: Very good.
9: You know, and then there's always, you know, finger foods and all of that good stuff. So I recommend not worrying about the mess, because it's washable, and just get comfortable with what you and your kid can do together.
1: I love her term of it's a washable offense, you know, but here's some other ideas from Eric Guillory that talks about how to deal with the messy experience of teaching your kids how to eat solid food.
7: When they're learning to eat, we all know they're going to get a bunch of stuff on the floor, and, you know, you got to sweep it and all that. And that's cool. That's part of the process.
2: Sure.
7: But for me, when I was doing it, I said, hey, we're going to take this. We're going to break it down to the ground, man. So I had a towel that I designated for this, and that I could just throw into the washer, you know, shake it over, shake it out and throw it in the washer. I had an oversized towel that I could put down and then put one of our kiddos, you know, on that towel and have the food there. And I would still do the spoon feeding thing. And of course, you have to be careful with that. You want to use diligence and wisdom in how you do it, and be precise. Because as you have a spoonful of food, you can use your other hand to kind of, as a placeholder, and put kind of your very softly put your finger like on the side of their mouth so you know where it's going, right? And then feed them. But even then, they're going to spit up and they're going to drop things. And that's, again, part of the process. But for me as a blind person, it was a lot easier. I could contain things a lot more easily if we were already on the floor, on a surface that I could kind of just, when we were done feeding, when we were done eating, I could just jump up, get them settled elsewhere, and then I could fold things up and wrap it up and keep things in good order. Because if I did it with them in the high chair, it would just be a horrific mess all over the place.
2: Really enjoyed Eric's thoughts and comments on how a dad handles some of these situations.
1: Yeah, dads.
2: All right. Now we move into Briley, and Briley provides some awesome non-visual techniques on spoon feeding.
3: One of the techniques you can use initially when you're learning how to do it is to take your pointer finger on your non-dominant hand, place it at the corner of the baby's mouth, and then aim the spoon for that area. You know, you might make a mess the first few times. Guess what? Baby's eating is messy. Baby's eating
10: does.
3: Is messy for everybody.
10: Yep.
3: So don't, like, so many blind people, I think, have this idea that I'm not doing this right, quote unquote, because I cannot see. And if you talk to any parents, any first-time parents, all of these things are issues for them, too. Eventually, they learn that the good stuff is on the spoon, and you hold it near them, and they go for it. Like baby birds, they head for that.
1: Yeah, I agree with her sentiment there. Eventually, the kids do find out that the good stuff is on the spoon.
2: Being able to help them find that, and then it helps them to be independent, and
1: yeah.
2: That's really what it's all about.
1: It makes your job easy. They're just on autopilot. You just take the spoon and hover it somewhere in their proximity, and
2: they're going to get it. They're going to get it.
1: Yeah. But I like this next clip we're going to play from Terry Rupp, because it talks about, you know, this whole experience, not just in the context of blindness, but how a lot of it is really just non-visual. It's about hands and voices.
11: Guiding, you know, using your hand to feel where the baby's mouth or feel where your child's mouth is and helping it get in there. And also verbal communication, telling your kids, open your mouth, say, aw,
2: yep.
11: Keep it interactive. And it also helped that I had a dog who cleaned up everything that went on the floor.
2: Yes. Yep.
11: And then it helps to keep your children more independent, because then they start to want to feed themselves, and they, you know, works on fine motor skills with picking up Cheerios and strawberries and all those finger foods. So I really think that being a blind parent has helped my kids learn to be more independent and more vocal, having great verbal communication skills. I have to say that.
1: I mean, I wholeheartedly agree with that sentiment. I think that my son Amari did because of the tools that I had to use to teach him, you know, not only just feeding, just life overall, did acquire a greater degree of independence much earlier than he would have if I was not a blind parent.
2: Absolutely, Anil. I completely agree. I have three kids. David is 20 and Mary-Kate is 18 and Emily is 15. And they're all so verbal and they all provide amazing examples and descriptions. And I'm pretty confident that's because they've been providing that information to me ever since they can talk. So maybe you're thinking, well, I'm not sure if spoon feeding is the way. I know that some people also would use bottles that were for more food that was a little more solid. And then Stacey Cervanka provides some other strategies if spoon feeding isn't your thing.
6: As far as solid foods, we did, especially with Leo, we did spoon feed him some baby cereal and small, you know, kind of baby food jars. But what we found worked the best with both kids was, number one, using baby food pouches, because those, you know, your kid, A, can feed themselves. They're kind of little pouches that your kid can squeeze. And they're a lot less mess than spoon feeding with a spoon. And we also did a lot of just finger foods, like little cut up pieces of fruit, cut up pieces of vegetables, cut up pieces of meat or cheese or hard boiled egg. And that way the baby could feed themselves independently, which we felt was good, because then the baby, you know, our thought is, why is it important that we spoon feed the baby? It's actually more important that the baby learn to feed him or herself. So our kids ate a lot of finger foods, and then as they grew old enough, you know, when they were like two-ish or whatever, and they were old enough to start, we began teaching them how to use a spoon. And they also, by that time, they had seen us all using spoons, and they understood how to do it. You know, it's messy at first, but I mean, they had an idea of what a spoon was. Like, they had seen Mommy and Daddy and Leo use a spoon, so she knows what it's for and kind of how to use it. So we, with Josephine, we did almost no spoon feeding. We really just went right to finger foods, just because, I mean, we just kind of felt like, why is it important that we spoon feed her right now? Like, it's probably better that she just feed herself.
1: I think this has been a really good podcast, chunk full of information around feeding. And I think that any blind parent listening to it is going to be able to take care of the challenge of feeding their child. But I think this next clip really sums it up really well, because it brings into focus all of the different strategies that we've talked about in simple terms, but it really builds on the real core of what we as blind parents use as our central motivating factor to be good parents, and that's just love. So I think you'll hear that in this particular clip.
10: Really, the way that I had to overcome it was just by practice and trial and error. You know, I was her mother, and I had no choice. I had to learn, and I had to figure out ways that would work. You know, she needed to be cared for, and it was my job to do that, and I was going to figure out ways, and we made some messes.
2: Right.
10: It was not the, you know, the cleanest or the smoothest at times, but I just worked at it and realized, you know, fairly quickly that I could do all of that. Feeding, just worked with her on how to hold the spoon and would feel her hands to know she was doing it correctly. And, you know, I helped. And if we spilled, you know, okay, well, that's what napkins and Clorox wipes are for. And we just clean up and keep going.
2: That was really a great perspective by Ashley Wayne. Really grateful for that. And this program today has been about feeding and nourishment. And I know that I have been nourished by so many people in the National Federation of the Blind, the blind parents who have shared their ideas and their strategies and their worries and their fears and their doubts and their successes.
0: 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And follow us on Facebook by searching for National Federation of the Blind. This has been the Blind Parents Connection, supported by the Gibney Foundation and brought to you by the National Federation of the Blind.

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0: Crafting Your Diamond, The Four C's of Bringing Up Blind Children by Carlton and Cook Walker. There is a photo on the page, the caption, Carlton and Cook Walker. From the editor, Carlton Ann Cook Walker is the immediate past president of the National Organization of Parents of Blind Children, an attorney, an educator, and most importantly, the mother of a blind daughter. She has recently taken a job at the NFB Jernigan Institute as manager of Braille educational programs. Here is what she said to parents attending the seminar held at the 2015 National Convention. Good morning. Again, welcome. As president of the National Organization of Parents of Blind Children, NOPBC, a proud division of the National Federation of the Blind, NFB, I am eager to share with you over this next week all that the Federation, including the NOPBC, has to offer. First, please allow me to introduce myself. My name is Carlton Ann Cook Walker, and I am the mother of a blind 14-year-old, Anna Catherine. In addition to serving as president of the NOPBC, I am a teacher of students with blindness, visual impairment in South Central Pennsylvania, and I am an attorney with my own solo law practice. Of all my roles, parent is most important, and it will always be so. However, after faith and family, the most important facet of my life is the Federation, the National Federation of the Blind. For without the NFB and its parents' division, the NOPBC, I would not have the information I need to be an effective parent for Anna Catherine. Indeed, it is the education from and support of my fellow Federationists, both in the parents' division and in the membership at large, that has taught me how to provide my Anna Catherine the tools and skills she needs to become the successful blind adult she has the right to be. You may have heard that the NFB is celebrating a diamond anniversary, 75 years of the blind advocating for, supporting, and serving the blind. 75 years and still going strong. On a personal level, this year's convention is the 10th for my daughter Anna Catherine and me. You might know that the traditional gift for a 75th anniversary is the diamond. We will encounter many of those this week. But guess what? The 10th anniversary gift is also a diamond. Coincidence? I think not. When my husband Stephen and I went to our first NFB convention in Dallas, Texas, we thought that our low vision, 5-year-old, would probably be okay because she had some remaining vision. After just 1 week of learning from parents and blind adults, listening to new ideas that made sense, and seeing competent, successful blind adults with varying levels of vision, we left with the knowledge that it would be our daughter's level of blindness skills, not her residual vision, that would determine her chances of future success. Diamonds are created from a common element, carbon, which has been subject to uncommon external pressures. Most natural diamonds were created in the high-pressure environment of the mantle of the Earth, about 90 miles deep, at temperatures of around 2,000 degrees Celsius, and were brought up toward the Earth's surface by deep-source volcanic eruptions. Other tiny, natural diamonds have been found where asteroids have hit the Earth. The necessity for high temperatures and extremely high pressure render natural diamonds a rare gemstone. As parents of blind children, we know how rare blindness is. There is a good reason it is called a low-incidence disability. Diamonds also come in many shapes, sizes, and colors, like our children. Many people have an image of what a diamond, or a blind child, looks like. While there will certainly be examples to fit the stereotype, there are many more which do not. The outside world often places value on diamonds in a manner unrelated to their actual utility and functionality. But despite the external differences highlighted by society, every diamond has a core strength unmatched by any other gemstone. I know that our children, blind or sighted, are the most precious gems we will ever encounter. Like diamonds, they are strong and resilient. And like diamonds, they are often judged on factors that are not related to their actual potential. When shopping for diamonds, buyers are taught to focus upon the four C's of diamond buying: cut, carat, color, and clarity. With our precious diamonds, our blind children, I submit that the four C's of rearing a successful blind child are competence, confidence, creativity, and community. Competence. Like determining the cut of a diamond, the first step in rearing a successful blind child is ensuring that child's competence. In what areas should a blind child be competent? In all areas. As I have mentioned, my blind daughter Anna Catherine has functional vision. For some tasks, her vision is quite functional. For others, it is not. In some circumstances, perfect, ambient lighting, familiarity with an area, etc., her vision is more functional than it is in other circumstances. Like Anna Catherine, blind children must be skilled in all situations in which they find themselves, and the key to this is blindness skills. For children with visual impairment, blindness, their vision is not their strong suit. Asking a visually impaired, low-vision, partially sighted child to rely solely on that impaired, low-partial vision ensures that the child's progress and success will be impaired, low, partial. As a teacher of blind students, I am tasked with performing assessments on my students, part of which involves interviewing classroom teachers about my students in their classrooms. Far too often I hear, "She's doing great for a low-vision student," or, "He's doing well considering his eye issue." I know these teachers mean well, but I cringe whenever I hear them describe my students with "for a" or "considering." My students need to perform at their optimal levels, not considering their visual impairment, or for a blind child, but their individual optimal levels, period. And it's my job to teach them the skills that will help them accomplish this, blindness skills. Blindness skills provide our children the tools they need to be defined as individuals, not by their disabilities. Blindness skills include Braille, all forms, literary, math, science, music, etc. Orientation and mobility skills, including use of the long white cane and mobility in all areas. On escalators, crossing streets, buying food at the snack bar by themselves. Technology skills, including non-visual software, refreshable Braille displays, and audio output. And non-visual skills that help our children maximize their independence, no matter if they are blind, with or without additional disabilities. This week you will hear about and experience a second-hand immersion in many different blindness skills. You will witness efficient, confident mobility with long white canes. You will hear brilliant, well-researched sessions and speeches, which were created and will be presented using Braille and accessible technology. You will watch blind adults performing everyday tasks without regard to their visual abilities and living their lives just as you do, and as you want your children to. Most importantly, you and your child will be enriched by learning the importance and secrets of the blindness skills you will experience here this week. Every child deserves to have the skills and tools to achieve all that he or she can. Anna Catherine's success, like that of your child, will be determined by what she can do, not by what she can see. This basic competence is the first C necessary for preparing a blind child for lifelong success. And you will find a multitude of opportunities to gain information about and practice blindness skills at the NOPBC conference, as well as at the NFB convention for the entire week. Confidence. The next vital C for all children is confidence. While confidence is important to sighted children, it is probably even more important to blind children. Blindness is a low-incidence disability, particularly in children, so blind children may have few same-age peers in their home communities. This can be isolating and can make it difficult for blind children to accurately gauge their levels of accomplishment. For example, many blind children are bombarded with people telling them what they can't do because they are blind. Alternatively, they might hear how amazing they are for performing tasks which are both mundane and come easily to them. Both of these environments can erode the self-confidence of a blind child. In neither case may the blind child experience the opportunity to try, fail, and try again, the very experiences which build learning and self-confidence. A child in the former environment may never be permitted to stretch into new areas, and a child in the latter environment will never feel the need to do so. In both cases, these children's wings are clipped. They will never walk to and from school, cook a meal, or gain other skills of independent living, no matter how much they achieve academically. Confidence is not something that can be taught or given. Confidence comes from within. Our children deserve to have the confidence to know that they can do, or figure out how to do, anything they need. Our children deserve to have quality instruction in Braille, long white cane skills, technology, and independent living skills. Will all of this instruction occur in the school building? No, it cannot. As parents, we have the right and the duty to support our children in their acquisition of blindness skills. I knew this intuitively 10 years ago, but as a sighted adult whose child is the first blind person I'd ever met, how could I do this? Didn't I have to rely on the school? After all, they are the experts. No, you, as a parent, are the expert on your child. Blind adults who have learned, become proficient in, and used blindness skills every single day are experts. School officials have a great deal to share, and they may be experts, but they are not the experts. Instruction in skills leads to competence. The opportunity to use and master these skills instills confidence. Please do not hesitate to take advantage of the competent, caring blind adults you will encounter every day here, and connect with Federationists in your own state. A strong network of experts in the home, in the community, and at school, and the high level of expectations they will bring, will provide your child a fertile field in which confidence may grow every single day. Creativity. Diamond Buying's third C is color, and my third C is creativity. Like color, creativity is both unimportant and vitally important. In diamonds, the color is irrelevant to actual industrial utility. However, the color of a diamond can significantly affect its value as a gemstone, and many people have strong opinions about diamond color. hating or loving colored versus clear diamonds. In the lives of blind children, creativity is often pushed off to the side in favor of academics. So many blind children are pulled from art and music for instructional time. Can you believe it? Art and music? These subjects are vital to the development of a well-rounded person. The lessons learned in the creative arts spark innovative thought processes that will help children overcome both academic and real-life challenges. Another obstacle to creativity is the pursuit of perfection. Too often, children, especially blind children, are not allowed to fail. They are not allowed to experiment and find that their ideas didn't work that time. This robs them of the opportunity to problem-solve to determine what they might do differently to achieve a different result. In the words of Eleanor Roosevelt, I encourage you and your children to do one thing every day that scares you. Today, during our concurrent sessions, ask a question no matter how scary it might seem at first. Tomorrow morning, your one thing might be a cane walk under sleep shades with your child. This week, go to the exhibit hall and experiment with some of the multitude of devices, both high-tech and low-tech, even if you don't know what they do. In fact, explore a device with your child and guess at what it does. Once you encourage imagination and make it okay to be wrong, you may be quite surprised at what ideas your child comes up with. This is the beauty of creativity in action. Creativity cannot be measured on a standardized test, but its value outweighs that of any test. First, your blind child gains competence and confidence in blindness skills. Then you help nurture the creativity that will serve your child for a lifetime. These three C's, competence, confidence, and creativity, are great, and we're almost there, but not quite. Community. The fourth C in crafting our diamonds is community. Wonderful blindness skills and terrific academic achievement are of little consequence if a blind adult merely goes to work, goes home, and repeats the cycle day after day after day. An important part of all of our lives is our interaction with others. Many blind children are always on the receiving end and do not have the opportunity to serve others at all. Each of us needs to be needed, and each of us needs to have something to give. No matter your child's age, he or she can give back. Maybe your child will make a thinking of you card for someone in a nursing home or a soldier overseas. Maybe your child can volunteer to read, in Braille of course, to other children. Maybe your child makes lunch for others at a local soup kitchen. It doesn't matter how your child uses blindness skills to give back to the community. It matters that your child does it. Indeed, this last C, community, completes the circle. Welcome to the family. Speaking of community, please know that you are a most welcome part of our community. As a member of the National Organization of Parents of Blind Children, you are a part of an amazing community, actually a family. Tonight, please come to our family hospitality night and talk to someone you don't know yet. This week, go up to a blind adult and introduce yourself. Here in the National Federation of the Blind, you won't find any strangers, just friends you haven't met yet.
1: Letting the world know that blindness is not the characteristic that holds us back. We're NFBRN, the National Federation of the Blind Radio Network.
0: Making Diversity Work by Elaine Warren. There is a photo on the page, the caption, three members of Elaine's Girl Scout troop at a meeting. From left to right, Missy Wonder, Grace Warren, and Dacia Luck, now Cole. From the editor. In these pages we feature a number of articles written by blind people giving their perspectives on the world, what it is like to be misunderstood, the difficulties in getting an education, and the barrier that one must overcome fully to be part of his or her community. Rarely do we get the perspective of someone who can tell us their experience when first meeting a blind person and who can demonstrate that the same common sense approach works in getting information about blindness as it does when trying to learn something about any group different from our own. Elaine Warren is the mother of Grace Warren, a woman who assists me in getting a draft of each month's publication to our proofers. She was the Girl Scout leader who needed information about teaching blind people when a young Dacia Cole, now the recording secretary for the National Federation of the Blind of Missouri, wanted to be a part of her Girl Scout troop. Once upon a time, I worked with girls in a youth organization. At our largest, there were 29 in the troop. To say that we were a diverse group is an understatement. Over time, our membership included girls from different ethnicities and religions, a variety of family settings, a wide spectrum of economic situations, and a number of different countries. Several girls spoke very limited English. There were girls who had asthma, two who had seizures, one with a severe skin condition, one with Down syndrome, and one who was blind. What I learned early on was that I was not alone and that there was a wealth of information out there to help me when I had questions. First and foremost, sit down with yourself and get an idea what questions, concerns you have. The internet can help with this process, but be aware of the limitations and that not all websites are created equal. While searching for information on religions, I found that I could learn much about the history of a religion and much in general about a faith. However, none of it told me exactly what the specific family in my troop believed, practiced. In fact, when I met with the father of a girl from Saudi Arabia, I came with a large stack of information, books and pamphlets, with post-its marking things that needed clarification. It took some time, but when we were done, I had a clear idea of what his sect practiced. I found that the school was also a wealth of helpful information as long as I asked questions that weren't specific to my girl. Example, I could ask for suggestions for working with a blind student for activities. I couldn't ask how the school did activities with Dacia. I was given contact information for someone who worked for the state of Missouri who gave me some wonderful suggestions that made things easier. Obviously, you need to talk with the parents. Sometimes that can mean having two separate conversations if the parents are divorced and not speaking to each other. Parents should have a lot of the answers and suggestions. For Dacia, I needed to know about mobility. She used a cane, however, I was clueless as to whether we should offer an arm, elbow, hand, which arm, and whether it is better to assist from the right or left. Alternatively, is it better not to touch and just talk a lot? The troop did crafts and camping. I needed to know her skill level, using scissors, knives, etc. All of the girls packed their clothes in large zippy bags, with one day's outfit in each bag. It made getting dressed quick and kept their clothes dry should it rain. For my blind girl, this was perfect. Her parents just needed to affix a braille label so she could find the right bag. All of the activities and adventures we did were possible with the right planning and information, and she wasn't even the most dangerous one with a flaming marshmallow when it came to making s'mores. It all comes down to knowledge and taking a moment to think. You have to sit down and figure out what you don't know, or when what you do know will need altering to work for everyone. From there, it's a question of deciding what questions you need to ask, who you need to ask, and finding answers. With those answers, you can make adjustments to activities so they will be accessible and enjoyable to everyone. Whether the adjustment is tracing the lines on a paper with a crayon so that Dacia can feel them to cut the craft out herself, changing the menu of a troop campout because it's over Lent and one girl can't eat meat, or buying all beef hot dogs so that your Muslim girl can enjoy them too, or knowing exactly which parent is picking up from the meeting this week according to the custody agreement. The answer may not be immediately apparent, but with a little thought and open communication between everyone involved, you can make it happen.
1: Proudly raising expectations. 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NFBRN, the National Federation of the Blind, Radio Network.
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3: Hello and welcome to the Nation's Blind Podcast. I am Melissa Riccobono, one of the hosts of the podcast, and I have my co-host with me today, and his name is...
4: I'm Anil Lewis. I'm another co-host of the Nation's Blind. Melissa, we're at it again.
3: Yes, we are at it again. It is great. I have to say, it's been wonderful to be with all of you so often. I love that we're getting back into a really good recording rhythm and we're able to bring podcasts to you on a fairly regular basis. And it feels nice to have the chance to talk with you more regularly, Anil. This is nice.
4: Yeah, and I enjoy it too. But some topics are a little more difficult than others. You know, today's topic, we're talking to some young adults who are, you know, engaging in their college lives. And, you know, reflecting back on my days in college, it's making me very nostalgic and wishing I didn't have to worry about, you know, mortgages and work. So, yeah, I'll try my best to get through it. So maybe they'll motivate me and encourage me to look at life differently.
3: Oh, my gosh. I remember college and the same things. Although, you know, Anil, we never, or at least I didn't, enjoy what I had when I was there. Because of course, when I was in college, I thought that all the stresses of classes and exams and midterms and papers and all of those things,
4: yeah,
3: that was all very hard. Do you have, very quickly before we bring our guests in, do you have one piece of advice you would wish you could give your former college self?
4: Well, you're making me feel better because you're pointing out the aspects that I kind of, you know, blushed over because I only remember the fun time that I had in college. So I guess the advice I would give is find that balance, because when I first went into college, I really focused on all the fun and not the academics. So then when I really buckle down. I had to really, you know, focus on the academics. So find that balance, you know, have fun, but also really be committed to your academics.
3: You know, it's so funny because we're almost exactly the opposite. Mm-hmm. I would tell my former college self to have a little more fun, not to be quite as concerned that if you got a B minus on a test instead of a mm-hmm. A plus, things were probably going to be okay. The world was not going to quit turning. That yes, academics are important, and yeah. I definitely benefited a lot from paying attention to academics. I'm not trying to say I didn't. At the same time, I look back and, oh my gosh, that was a time in my life when I could have had more fun, when I could have made more stupid mistakes, when I could have just let things go a little bit and let myself find more of my people in college. I think that was the other part for me. I was very reserved and actually very shy and really had trouble connecting with people in my dorm and people in my classes in a really meaningful way. And so if I could give myself advice, I would really want myself to have a little bit more fun and really put myself out there just a little more so I could find my people. But I digress. We're not going to talk about us.
4: Finding your people. That's a good thing.
3: Yeah, finding your people.
4: I had too much fun. Let's see where these guys fall on the spectrum. Let's see. Let's bring our guests in and see where they fall on the fun academic spectrum. Yeah.
3: Absolutely. So we have three young people, as Anil pointed out. We're going to start with, just only because he's the first on my list, not for any other reason, Joshua Olkani. How are you, Josh?

0: glass.
1: Oh, I see.
2: Nice. Okay.
1: Nice.
2: That's okay. That's amazing. Right. That's great.
1: But what is your major, Josh?
0: My major is human resource development.
1: Okay. Well, bowling will come in handy. Human resources, that's one of the things. I joined the bowling club of one of my employers. So, yeah. Okay. I get it.
2: And where do you go to school?
0: I attend school at the University of Minnesota.
2: Ah, my sister is alum from University of Minnesota. Excellent. And what do you want to do with your degree in human resources? Because that's a pretty big, possibly a pretty big, oh my goodness, sorry, words.
1: Field?
2: There's a big field, exactly, a big field, and you could do several things with it. So do you have an idea of what you'd really like to do with it once you graduate?
0: Yeah, so I have two paths in mind. The first path being I would work for a talent acquisition agency, essentially just helping people connect with employers that are looking for people with specific skill sets. It's kind of a combination between HR and sales in some ways. And then the other route would be not doing anything HR related at all and going to grad school for finance. So we'll see what happens.
1: Nice.
2: Very, very nice. Well, thank you so much for being with us, Josh. Next on my list is Trisha Kulkarni. How are you, Trisha?
3: I'm great. It's great to be here.
2: And did you have fun today, Trisha?
3: I did. My day started very early. I went on a run at 6:45 in the morning. So,
1: well, we were asking if you had any fun.
3: But it was fun because afterwards I got to celebrate with an iced coffee and a good breakfast. So
2: very nice. Very nice.
1: Are you in class as well?
3: So actually today I didn't have any classes this morning. I'm living the grad student life right now. So a lot less classes than Josh probably, but just the same amount of work.
2: Yeah, absolutely. So what's your major?
3: So I'm wrapping up my master's degree in computer science at Stanford University. And I also did my bachelor's in computer science. So did different concentrations along the way. My undergrad was focused in computer systems, and now I've switched over to human-computer interaction, which focuses on user experiences and the design process.
2: Ooh.
1: Nice. My undergraduate is in computer information systems.
3: Oh, so awesome.
1: That's nice.
3: Thank you.
1: Fun stuff.
2: So what would you like to do? What would be your dream job after you graduate?
3: That's the million-dollar question right now. Currently navigating the job recruiting process, but I think in my last year of my grad program, I did a fellowship on business and entrepreneurship, and I'm now really excited about merging those two fields to hopefully make an impact in the world. So most likely I'll be working at a startup trying to figure out how we can use AI to make a positive difference in the world.
2: Nice. We definitely need that. Absolutely. We need good scientists as opposed to mad scientists to try to make sure we're doing well with AI.
3: Yes, absolutely.
2: Well, it's great to have you here. And I notice now that these are students in alphabetical order backward. So there you go. But our next and last guest is Jen Han. How are you, Jen?
4: Hey, guys. It's good to be here. I was going to make a joke that you saved the best for last, but maybe not.
1: No, that's not a joke. No, that's not a joke.
2: We did. Yeah. No, absolutely we did. So did you have fun today, Jen? Or was it all work?
4: I did. I was just going to preface, if you've ever met me in person and you're thinking, she does not sound like that. I've been sick all week, so that's exactly why. But yeah, today...
1: You're one of the best sounding sick people I've ever heard.
4: Yeah, I'll take the compliments where I can get them.
1: That's a pretty good sick voice.
4: But today was pretty chill. It was a really slow morning. And so today I'm just taking time to rest and take it easy, so...
1: Okay, so you're not in any classes this semester?
4: No, so I'm actually in this really weird transition space where I'm taking temporary positions. And so I know that your next question is probably be, what's your major? And so it kind of leads into that. My first degree was in molecular biology at the University of California, Los Angeles. And then I did take a year to kind of work in the medical industry. And then I decided I wanted to go back to school to pursue my degree in nursing. So then I went into what's called an accelerated bachelor's of nursing. And so it's designed for people who already have a bachelor's degree. And so it cuts out a lot of the prerequisites. And so it's a 15-month program to get your BSN. And so then I went to California.

0: California State University, Northridge, which is kind of right by me here in Los Angeles. And I completed that in around May of last year. And then I studied for the what's called the NCLEX, which is the nursing licensing exam for the like the national board. And then I passed that in September. And then I took some time off to just travel, be with family.
1: Thank you, because I was exhausted with just describing that academic trajectory. Good for you.
0: Yeah, people are like, you need a break. I'm like, yes, yes, I do. And so I took that. Absolutely. I took that. I took the rest of the year off. And I spent time with family. I caught up with friends that I hadn't seen in a while. Really just take time for you. And so now I'm kind of in this weird phase where I'm like, oh, I think I kind of want to go back to school again. But I'm also kind of...
1: So is that your plan, to be a professional student, or do you have a vocational trajectory?
0: Yeah, right. I think I'm pretty good at it at this point. But and so nice. Now I'm kind of in this space where I am like kind of taking temporary positions in the nursing field, but also looking to go back to school by next spring.
2: Wow.
1: Nice. And if you went back to school, what would be the degree pursuit?
0: Yeah. So it's going to be, I've got two bachelors and now I want two masters. What can you do? So it's going to be a dual master's program, dual master's in nursing leadership and business administration.
1: Oh, wow. Wow.
2: Awesome. Oh, that's awesome.
0: Yeah.
2: Wow. So
0: it should be a lot of fun.
2: We have some really smart people on this call, Anil. I'm very impressed, as always. I'm always excited to talk to young people about their goals and their passions.
1: It surely does.
2: Yes, absolutely. Mm-hmm. Absolutely. So Trisha and Josh, you guys are very, you're very modest. Neither of you mentioned the fact that you happen to be scholarship winners for the National Federation of the Blind. So congratulations to both of you on that.
1: Yeah.
2: Are you current? I'm guessing you guys are both current winners in this class, or have you been in the past?
3: Yeah, I was a winner this past year in 2024.
2: Okay, got it.
4: Yeah, and on my end, I found the Federation by being in the 2018 scholarship class and then was really fortunate to get the Tenbrook Award in 2023.
2: Wow.
1: Oh, nice. And for our listeners, the Tenbrook is a person who does win a scholarship for the second time. And that's a very high bar to reach to be able to get an NFP scholarship twice.
2: Yeah. I mean, it's a high bar to reach to get it once. It's a really hard high bar to reach to get it twice. I was a winner. That's a winner in 2000. Yeah, I always have to go in my head and think back. But yes, the class of 2000 was my scholarship class. And Anil, I think you won too, right?
1: The best class ever. The best class ever. 2002. Mm-hmm. There will be no scholarship in class in the Federation that surpasses
2: ever.
1: That. And I can understand why Josh and Trisha, you know, they were remiss in mentioning it because they knew that I was on the call here. But it's okay. You should still be proud, even if you weren't a 2002 winner. Yeah.
2: Gosh. Oh my goodness. Well, that's funny.
1: So let's talk about being blind and going to college.
2: Yeah. That's the question that I was going to ask, actually. Very good segue, Anil. What has all of your experiences been as blind students? And maybe Jen, since we had you go last first, maybe we'll have you go first now.
0: Yeah, sure. I think college in general is just, it's such an opportunity. I mean, really, it's an opportunity to be able to discover a lot of things about yourself that you weren't able to previously. It's an opportunity to just have a lot of fun, but it's also an opportunity to really find what you are passionate about. And there's a lot of self-discovery in that. I have a lot of, you said professional student, so I'll say I have a lot of experience in college. but really it's being blind in that space. It definitely comes with its own challenges for sure, not just academically, but socially too. There's a lot of things that you'll have to navigate, but it also kind of helps you really get in touch with yourself and really see and remind yourself that, hey, you are far more capable than what you initially perceived. And just kind of to the point of, I think you guys mentioned this earlier, finding your people, that really matters for sure. especially when sometimes it's really easy to feel isolated. It's really easy to have imposter syndrome. But I think college, they say this, there's a cliche of like, oh, you're never going to experience like years like that again. It is so true. It's absolutely true, for sure.
1: I'm just curious, do you feel comfortable sharing one of those social situations that you say you found difficult to navigate?
0: Yeah. I mean, there's a number of them, but it's really like, for example, like when you and your friends like go out to eat, right? And you can't read the menu. Mm-hmm. And so you have to be open about that and explain that. Like, hey, you know, and it's simple. It's such a simple example, but it, like when you're in college and you have those social pressures to like fit in and be cool and stuff and like wanna, you know, play it off, like, and then you have to be like, oh, hey, like I can't read this. Like you kind of have to, it makes you realize like this might be, like kind of an off saying, but it's like it's not as big of a deal as it is in your head as you make it out to be in reality. And so when you
1: I get that.
0: Yeah. And so when you kind of encounter those situations and you tell people like, hey, I need help reading this menu, or hey, like we're gonna walk into a movie theater and I need you to be my guide, like I can't see, like, you know, or for whatever reason, right? Or hey, we're gonna attend an event, I need you to stick around close so we don't lose each other. People are willing to support you and show up for you if you just communicate that. And so I think so often we kind of get caught up in the anxiety of, oh, what are they going to think of me? Or, oh, like, what's going to happen here and there? But in truth, like people, you know, like I said, it's, we often magnify those things in our head. And then in truth, it's, you know, people are willing to definitely show up.
1: I'm glad you shared that, especially when you were mentioning the consequence, like the imposter syndrome. You know, you're going, and rather than getting someone to tell you what's on the menu, everywhere you go, you're the one that gets that cheeseburger. You're probably pretty sure they're going to have a cheeseburger on the menu rather than stating, you know, what's on the menu. Yeah, that's real. Thanks for sharing that.
2: Yeah, absolutely. And I mean, it goes beyond college. I've had experiences like that fairly recently. So the better you get navigating all that in college, the better you're just going to get throughout your life. And it's so silly. I mean, the person that I struggled most with is one of my best friends. And I don't know what it was, but she's a very quiet individual. And I was always terrified when we were together that I was going to just lose her because she's just quiet. And finally, I got up the courage to just say, can I take your arm so that we don't lose each other? And she was like, oh, of course. And it was no big deal. But it took me, I don't know, at least two or three times. And this is a person I really care about and very much trust. And so I totally get it. I totally get it. Josh, how about you? What's it been like being a blind student?
3: Yeah, so I would say my first couple of years was very similar to Anil's college experience. It was a little crazy.
1: Oh, my man. Nice.
3: A little crazy. Nice. And, you know, I got to have a lot of fun experiences that I most definitely can look back at and be happy about. And then the latter two, junior and senior year, has been a lot more quieter. And it's been more of a grind to like figure out what I want to do, what direction I want to go in, and just kind of narrowing down like who I want to continue to be around. Cause like, I feel like freshman and sophomore year, there's just like an abundance of energy to be social. And like, you know, you make these large friend groups and are going to parties and going like to hang out with people constantly. But I think once you get an apartment and like, you know, are in those latter years of college, at least in my experience, it's most definitely been a shift. As for being a blind student, I think that, you know, I really echo what Jen had mentioned earlier of like those social situations generally being a little bit more difficult to navigate than like our sighted counterparts, because there is that barrier there. Like I know, just as an example, in my case, a lot of those times when I would go to those parties or those events, you know, there would almost be like a misunderstanding of, or a lack of belief that like I was blind. So, you know, people would come up to me and they would be drunk, you know, they would be out of their minds and they're like, oh, like you're not blind. And like, they'll go on tirades. They'll be like, you're not blind. Like I swear to you, you're not blind. And you know, I have to sit there and be like, why would I pretend about that? You know? And so this happened to me throughout college, but probably one of the things that sticks with me the most, because I feel like it, in my head, it shows the audacity of people to not only not believe that you're like, you know, you're blind, but then like making it a bigger thing in public. So yeah.
1: Interesting. How about you, Trisha?
4: Yeah, I definitely echo a lot of what's already been said. I am thinking back to the beginning of the call where we were talking about academics and fun. And I think there's one other category that should be added, which is personal growth. And I think when I think about the past 6 years through my academic journey, I think of all three of those categories. I think coming to a really competitive environment and studying a STEM subject, I feel like I've faced a lot of access barriers almost immediately when I entered campus. I was at my first lecture of the quarter of my freshman year, and I was super excited to be in class. It was this huge lecture hall of 500 people, and the professor was super animated. And the thing that he projected on the board was a robot that moved around the screen. And the whole first class was about graphical interfaces. And it was only after the class that I was able to talk to the professor and figure out, you know, how am I going to get that information? And a lot of those early years were figuring out how to advocate for myself. And also just there wasn't a lot of infrastructure for how a blind student could go through these classes. And a lot of the curriculum wasn't designed with us in mind. And so I think that felt like a big responsibility when a lot of people were out at parties or getting to just hang out with people. I was at office hours late, or I was on the phone with the TA troubleshooting. And I think that's something that people don't talk about enough, is just that the educational system, for all of the growth that it's had and for all the great access that we've been able to have, there's still a lot of work to be done to make the experience actually equitable and to encourage people to stay the course. Because I think there's plenty of times that I could have given up on that academic journey. I'm really glad I didn't. But yeah. I think that is one thing. And then with the fun component, I definitely can relate to that too. College has been an amazing time to just get to know people from all walks of life, studying all sorts of things. I think I expected to make my closest friends in my classes or in spaces where I am super similar to the other person. But I think college is a really great time to meet people who your path probably wouldn't have crossed with otherwise. And so I look at all the people in my life now and all the people who have enriched the journey, and I've met them from like the most niche corners of campus. So I really like am grateful that I've had the space to connect with people. I think that's a big part of what college is about. And then finally, with personal growth, I think about my journey with blindness as a big part of that experience. I lost my vision unexpectedly right before high school. And a lot of high school was figuring out the how of how I was going to take classes and do Braille and all of that. But when I got to college, it was the how of how was I going to define myself as a college student, and how was I going to make friends? Like, the friends that I had in high school were people who knew me before I went blind, but now I was like having to introduce myself and navigate a lot of those social situations for the first time. And I think at the beginning, I think of some of the stuff I did back then and I cringe, because like, I think it was classic teenager trying to figure out who they want to be and how they want to be known. But there were times early on in my college career where like there would be a fun fact about myself and I would be like, this is my guide dog, Libby. And like, that's my fun fact. And then over time, I kind of realized, you know, that doesn't actually tell people anything about me or who I am.
1: You?
4: And so I think now I really try to live my life on different terms and kind of, you know, use the NFB philosophy that blindness isn't the only characteristic that defines me. And like, I want to be known for the other characteristics I bring to the table as well.
1: That's nice. I must admit, when I saw this topic as a podcast topic, I thought a lot of what we were talking about is all the lack of academic accommodation. So the whole social aspect of this has been really enlightening for me, and hearing you share it. So taking all that into consideration around, you know, how education has evolved, but yes, there's still some barriers. I was just curious to know whether you guys have any, you know, stories of access barriers you've faced and the advocacy that you had to introduce in order to get access to the educational environment. But before you tell us your stories, let's take a listen to one of our sponsors.
5: 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The 2025 NFB scholarship applications are now open. The deadline is March 31st at midnight Eastern. Apply today.
2: Okay, we're back. And so before our ad, Anil mentioned or asked the question of what ways have you had to advocate during your college experience? And so you guys have had a minute to think about this. Anybody would like to start? We're open.
0: I was going to say, like, I'm really glad you guys capped this at an hour because I could talk hours and hours about this, literally hours. So to Trisha's point, absolutely. We enter into spaces, especially in the STEM industry, we enter into spaces that were not built for us. And so you're going in there and you're knocking down walls just to make things accessible. And some people don't like that. And some people are so used to things being done a certain way that if you do it any other way, it's seen as wrong. And they will find any and every justification to try and get you to quit. And so kind of to that point, when I entered into the nursing industry to pursue my bachelor's of nursing, I knew that there were going to be hurdles. I just didn't quite know what extent. And kind of back to my first bachelor's, I did encounter hurdles, but the university was extremely accommodating. For example, when I had to do lab work, they assigned me an assistant who could just help with visually describing the experiments that we were doing. And that helped a great deal. And that's a great accommodation. If you have any like chemistry labs or any like biology labs that you have, to have a personal assistant who describes things to you, who tells you what's going on visually, and then you're able to take that information and draw your own conclusions. Mm-hmm. And so that's a really, really good one. Beyond that, they were really, really accommodating back at UCLA. And then when I entered into this new industry of nursing, things got so, so different just because it becomes a lot more real when you are dealing with actual patient lives and when you're dealing with actual medications and like just medicine. I mean, medicine in general is it's a hard field for sure. It's a field that you really have to go in every single day and think about why you chose this industry in the first place. Because not, I mean, beyond just being blind, right? The field itself is hard and it's not meant mm-hmm. for everyone. And so you're going to encounter days where, you know, you face some really hard truths. You face, and not to get, you know, too serious, but that's why they say, like, you know, remember your why, because you know, people, you're faced with mortality. You're faced with hard, like giving patients hard news.
1: Yeah.
0: You're faced with, you know, feeling like you want to fix something, but you can't. And, you know, if someone has a really poor prognosis, all you can really do is make the time that they have left meaningful. And you're also faced with just, you know, like the family dynamics when a patient has a situation, breaking hard news, all these different things. And so it's like that on top of navigating it as a blind individual. And so when I went into this industry and trying to pursue this field, I made it super, super clear to my professors, hey, I'm legally blind. My motto is it's not about making exceptions. It's about being creative. And so they honestly, when I told them that, they did not know what to do with me. They were like, we have never encountered like a blind student before. Like we can try and check with our other partnering nursing schools. But in truth, there are very far and few of us in the medical industry. And so that's something that I've been really pushing for and advocating for. And so some of the barriers that I encountered were very like technical based. So they involved a lot of like the nursing skills, for example, like putting in an IV, for example. A lot of it relied on visual. And so I had to really adapt that and be like, okay, I can't really, I have tools, but I need to be creative with those tools, but I also need to use my other senses, like my ability to feel. And so you rely more heavily on that. So the first thing that I would say is use what you already have. You don't need to go buy super expensive stuff and try 15 different gadgets in order to accomplish the same thing that your senses can. And the second thing is like really use your community. And that's how I was able to find kind of the tools that I use now. But I absolutely faced a lot of opposition. I mean, there were times where professors intentionally and unfortunately failed me and made me repeat my clinicals just because a nurse on the unit had said that I was unsafe. And then when I asked them the reasoning behind that, they had no reasoning. They just said, like she just said you were unsafe, but I'd never interacted with this nurse before. And so there's a lot of preconceived biases, a lot of things that you have to navigate. And that's just one story. Like I said, I could talk about this for hours, but truly it's.
1: And it's probably extremely challenging for you because, I mean, it's a very noble profession, but there are not a lot of blind people in that field. Right. So in some instances when, you know, we can show so many blind people doing it, it really eases the conscience of a lot of people who do have those concerns. So you are kind of on the front line of creating opportunities. The other piece I think that's important, you highlighted this as a success in your work and Trisha highlighted it, but having those relationships with your professors, I think a lot of people don't recognize that that's advocacy. I think a lot of people think that it's about fighting and, you know, it's my right. But developing those relationships with the individuals who are providing the instruction and working with them, you know, collaboratively to meet your educational needs to get access to the information, that's a first line step of advocacy. And it's also really good around professional development. So thank you for sharing that.
2: Yeah. And I would just say too, I mean, kudos for you for holding on tightly to your why. And deciding that even with all the other things that you were dealing with, that it was still worth it. And ultimately you got your degree, right? So you proved to yourself and to others that you really do and can belong in this space. You can be safe. You can do all the things that were required of you. I do want to be a little bit careful though, because there might be people listening to this that might start feeling bad about, oh, I went to college and it didn't work out for me, or I ultimately decided that it wasn't worth me dealing with this, that, or the other. I mean, I think it's really important just to know that all of these things are one person's personal journey. And that if you decided ultimately that if you had decided ultimately, hey, my why is not strong enough, I want to find some other way I can help in a similar way, but maybe it's not nursing, that could have been okay. As long as that is really because you decide that and not because somebody else is pushing you, or, you know, it's very, very hard, but I do want to just caution people that sometimes people are able to fight through these battles, and other times the better thing, or the thing that's going to give you the most peace, is to walk away. And figuring out when to do that is another super important part, I think, of college, of adulthood, of growing up.
1: Yeah. And that's why I think it's also good to have these conversations for that, because many times it is very frustrating. But when you hear some other individuals facing those same challenges, maybe they have come up with a strategy that, you know, would be helpful if you do choose to pursue it. So yeah, I love having these conversations because, you know, I tell people as an organization, we're not experts in everything. We're experts in blindness, but even with that, we don't know it all. And I love the way that through these shared experiences, we can all continue to grow.
2: Absolutely. So Josh or Trisha, do you have ways that you've advocated for yourselves or for other students?
3: Yeah. So In my case, I have a lot of admiration for Trisha and Jen for being in STEM fields. I am not. So a lot of my issues have come from my STEM classes, such as calculus. Calc for me was a very, very big struggle just due to like the visual nature of like understanding it. And due to like that situation being how it is, like, you know, taking calc the first time, I took calc and had to ultimately withdraw, kind of speaking to the piece that like had just gotten mentioned of like, you know, sometimes you have to understand when like things aren't going the way you want them to, and like, you know, trying again later is ultimately the way to go about doing it. So for me, that's what I ended up having to do, because with calc there was a lot of like, okay, like here are the videos lecturing about this, and like when like it gets to a certain point in calculus, it's not simple derivatives and antiderivatives anymore. It's like more complex, and like the amount of things that you have to keep in your head, for me personally, got to a point where like it just was not mathing and adding up. So one thing that I did was I started to like preemptively, before I took calc again, just previous semester, is, you know, having that conversation with my access consultant here on campus, and, you know, figuring out ways how to make the class more accessible. And even then, when those conversations were had, there weren't really more explanations or more like assistance to make it more accessible. And like one thing that I realized could be very helpful for me is like continuing to, you know, lock in and go to like one-on-one tutoring sessions, and like just not show up to lecture or discussion, because ultimately like I wasn't really getting anything out of those classes. So that's something that I have had to pick up over like my 4 years in college so far. And like whenever I am taking more of a technical class, sometimes I do have to make that call and, you know, ask myself, am I really gaining anything out of going to this class, or can I learn the same thing with a tutor one-on-one? So
2: that's very powerful. And good for you for recognizing, hey, I could go to this class, I'm not getting anything out of it, I'd rather spend my time going to this tutor instead. And, you know, that's great. Trisha, how about you?
4: Yeah, I want to echo I could talk about this for hours. And I think the sad part is that, like, I think it's a given that any blind student who's navigated the higher education system probably has a wealth of stories of fighting access issues. So I kind of just wanted to start with that. But I think there's so much time to share their stories. But I wanted to highlight maybe a few other ways that I've advocated that have meant a lot to me in my journey. One is, I think there's this idea of an undue burden on a university to provide accommodations. And we're always talking about like what's reasonable for the university to have to do. But and through my experiences, I started asking the question of what's reasonable to ask a blind student to do while they're taking classes. And that like was just such a big responsibility that was put on me early on. Like, my instructors were really nice and wanted to work with me. And I was fortunate to be in a field that is very innovative and wants to come up with new technology to help you, but they're like, yeah, just let us know what you need. And sometimes when you're in an introductory class to a field you've never studied before, you don't really know what you need. I think as I came to find some of those answers, I wanted to position myself in places where I could maybe share those answers without putting it on the next blind student who came through the system. And so a lot of my time has been spent as a teacher's assistant in the computer science department, talking about inclusive pedagogy of teaching, but also just like breaking down barriers of who people think can be in the field. Because when I walk into a classroom building, people are trying to help me find my classroom and help me find a seat. And it's a really powerful moment to be like, no, I don't need the seat. I'm walking up to the podium. I'm teaching this class. And so I think that being able to do that just changes the narrative a lot.
1: Yeah.
4: And maybe take some of that burden off of the freshman who's taking intro comp sci for the first time. Kind of in a similar vein, I've also had the opportunity to engage in accessibility research at the university level. So my PhD mentor is studying electrical engineering, and we've been able to publish a few papers about how we need to change the landscape of blind students who are taking electrical engineering and computer science classes to be more hands-on. There's like a lot of perception that blind students should just be learning the concepts and have a lab assistant to do everything for them in the lab, but with enough advocacy and information sharing, it is possible for a blind person to be soldering or to be building circuits. And we want more people to be doing that. So there's that. And then on the other end, I think that these pain points are always what keeps people engaged in the blindness community too. And so for me, a lot of my college was spent as the president of our national student division. And through that role, I think that one of the most powerful experiences was just having that collective action and being able to share stories and advice. I remember actually getting emotional my sophomore year because I was having a really tough day at school. And when I got out of my classes, my job was to compile testimonies that we were going to put forward to Congress for advocating for accessibility in higher education. And to be able to compile multiple testimonies from every state in our country with people sharing similar pain points, it just really fueled my fight for legislative action and systemic change as well. And then on the flip side, like also now being able to share some of those answers and that advice to blind students on a more personal level has also been really awesome. Getting a call from someone in training talking about wanting to be a computer science major. I can't give them all of the secrets or keys to success because I think there's still a lot that has to be figured out. But I think we're further along than we've ever been to making that an easy process. So,
1: yeah, but I do think that our National Association of Blind Students, the NABS organization, is one of the keys to success. I know that you and Josh have been very active in NABS, and I want to give you guys a chance to shout out on that. But I want to make one really good point on what you just talked about in the electrical engineering field, because I think that as we strive to make sure that those environments are more accessible, like for blind students to be proactively engaged in that, we develop tools. And I love that in some of the programs that we've done around STEM, we develop tools that not only make it possible for blind people to actually engage and participate, but the tools we develop become multimodal tools, right? That not only just help blind people, but they help others. I mean, when you're talking about electrical engineering or even more in a fundamental way, being an electrician, you know, the different tactile wiring and that kind of thing allows even sighted individuals to do more creative work in systems without having to actually see everything. So I love the fact that as we strive to fully participate, we're creating tools that makes it easier for everyone, better for everyone.
2: That's really why it should be nothing about us without us, right? And that's why people should want blind people in their companies and blind people in all sorts of places in life, because I totally agree with you, Anil. In fact, I was going to bring up that very point. And I think that that's why we're needed, because we can come up with these ways that are different, but that might reach somebody else or help somebody else with understanding. Or I don't know, I think any curriculum that's a hands-on curriculum is a much better curriculum than one that just is, let's teach to the test. And I don't know. So I think that's great.
1: But I'm also, you know, again, very glad you mentioned NABS, because it'd be awful if we didn't take advantage of this opportunity to talk about the National Association of Blind Students. And I also think we've been remiss in teasing about the scholarships without promoting our national scholarship program. We got, you know, we give 30 scholarships to blind students every year. If you go to nfb.org/scholarships, plural, you still got time to apply at this recording time. It's getting close to February. The deadline is not until March 31st. So I encourage you all. And the key to successfully winning one of those scholarships is to get the committee to get to know you, but you have to do it in writing. So the essays are very important. And I see here in some of our notes that Joshua, our producer, was talking about some comments in your essay about your background and was wondering if you would share some of that.
3: Yeah. So, and feel free to lead me in the right direction if I'm not hitting on the points you want me to. But ultimately, I grew up in Lawrenceville, Georgia, to two Nigerian parents.
1: Ooh, Georgia.
3: Yeah, Georgia. And I have an older brother who is also blind, and we live with our grandma back in Georgia. And growing up, you know, we kind of, my brother and I kind of had the, you know, collective mindset of kids just being kids and like going about our days, being very ignorant to like the work that like my dad had to put in, the work that my grandma had to put in, the work that like, you know, people around us had to put in to make sure that like our lives continue to be stable. And then unfortunately things like drastically shifted because my father passed away in 2017. So with that passing away, like a lot of those responsibilities and a lot of the weight of those things that like Anil was joking about at the beginning of like, you know, a mortgage, all those things that adults have.
1: And that's not a joke.
3: It was not a joke. It was not a joke because after like my father passed away, those things became my issues that I had to deal with on a daily basis. And so growing up, I genuinely do believe that like it's given my brother and I a more realistic outlook on like a more realistic outlook earlier on than some of our peers of like the things that like adults needed to face. Cause given at the time I was only 15, so having to sit down and like call the mortgage people and like pay these bills, like, you know, these are experiences that like when I talk to my friends about at the time, they're like, yeah, that's insane that you're even doing that. So I think that like it also instilled a culture in our house of like, you know, figuring things out and like being okay asking questions, because ultimately like my grandma is from Nigeria and she is not entirely like fluent in English. So like that also created a barrier with like, you know, talking to these different companies or talking to people that we needed to pay bills to. And whenever I like, it's a sad reality, but like whenever I go to Minnesota for school, I really forget about some of these things because the reality is I'm not like in it all the time. And then once I am back in Georgia, the realities of like, you know, the situation are way more available and like real for me to like see. And it like, it honestly motivates me to hopefully at some point be at a point where like financial freedom is attained and, you know, things can change for the better.
1: Yeah. Yeah. And I think a lot of people miss, you know, sharing like that. Well, even in this podcast is wonderful, but that's really what makes a good scholarship essay, because the committee wants to know the applicant's heart. I think a lot of people take a whole lot of time talking about their academic prowess, et cetera, which is really important. But, you know, letting our committee get to know you, because the whole goal that we have is to build a bigger, broader community through that particular scholarship program. Melissa, we probably better get to some of our social media stuff and running out of time. What do you think?
2: Yeah, thank you all so much for such wonderful thoughts. And I guess before we get to social media, why don't we quickly ask for a very quick, you know, one or two sentences. What's your one tip that you would give to other blind students? And Jen, why don't we start with you?
0: Yeah, I mean, the tip that I would give is give yourself grace on the day that you face really hard things, but also know that really at the end of the day, you have to be your own biggest cheerleader and to really understand again why you're pursuing what you're pursuing, and that seeing yourself through it, whatever that is, whatever career that looks like, is just going to be the most rewarding thing. And just to hold on to your reasonings and just be easy on yourself. Take care of yourself. I mean, truly. So yeah, that's my
1: nice.
2: Wow.
1: That's good advice.
2: Very, very good advice. Trisha, how about you?
4: My advice would be to go beyond blindness. College is an incredible place that can teach you a lot about yourself and how you can move forward in your career. And you deserve an education just like everyone else.
2: Wow.
1: Nice.
2: And Josh?
3: Yeah, I would say if you want to go fast, go alone. If you want to go far, go together. And I say that because I feel like when people surround themselves by that group of people that are where they want to be and are able to help them elevate to that level. That is honestly the magic of the National Association of Blind Students. I've experienced it multiple times. And I think that, you know, if people come, they will experience it. So join NABS is my quick pitch.
2: Ooh, and how? No. If they want more information about NABS or they want to join NABS, how would they go about doing that, Josh?
3: Yeah, so if you want to get more information on NABS, you can go to the NABS website at NABS link, and all of the NABS board members' information is on there, so you can reach out to any of us and ask to join any committee or any of our seasonal efforts that we do, such as seminar or auctions. So, yeah.
2: And I know there's a Midwest student seminar coming up. I know that, of course, the students will be in Washington, D.C. Actually, probably by the time this is published, that will have passed. But, you know, you can maybe make some effort to come to Washington seminar next late January, early February, and be with the National Association of Blind Students. And of course, there is our national convention in New Orleans, Louisiana, and that is a wonderful way. I love the students. That's actually how I joined the National Federation of the Blind, was through the Wisconsin Association of Blind Students. And I still love going to NABS and student events because you guys can bring the energy. And so it's a really powerful way to network with other people who are experiencing similar situations, experiencing similar struggles. And so I definitely echo Josh, please join NABS. So we do have some social media answers. We're talking about the careers that people have and sort of what their advice would be once they graduate college and get into their careers, what they would say to people. And so Diane says, I am a retired educator who is legally blind. I have found over the years that you have to be clear and concise about what you need from others in order to succeed in your career. Don't ever be afraid to speak up for yourself. Nicole from Alabama says, I am an upcoming cosmetology student for the fall of 2025. I am speaking up for myself to have the assistance to achieve vocational goals and to not allow anyone or anything to hinder my progress. And I think those are two really good answers to that question. And I think that it really echoes a lot of what was talked about today on this podcast.
1: Yeah, very nice. Very nice. Well, this has not been as painful as I originally thought. Going back to reflect on those days in college have been kind of heartwarming, and sharing it with these young adults has made it even that much more rich. So did either of you have anything you want to offer before we bring this wonderful conversation to a close?
0: No, just thanks for having us.
3: Yeah, thank you so much. I really appreciate it.
4: Thank you.
1: Awesome. It's been our pleasure. And if I can steal from advice that you all gave to our listeners, until next time, just remember to give yourself grace, go beyond blindness, and if you want to go far and go fast and go long, then go together. But until we meet again, remember, you can live the life you want.
2: Blindness is not what holds you back.
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8: Of Milk Cartons and Believe by Noel Nightingale. Noel Nightingale is president of the National Federation of the Blind of Washington. A competent young lawyer, she carries her share of the workload in the environmental law firm where she is employed. Her blindness has come gradually over a period of a number of years. In her story of Milk Cartons and Believe, she tells of her battle with the office milk cartons and what that battle taught her about her own blindness. Here's what she has to say. For several years, I casually wondered how I would know which end of the milk carton to open when my failing vision finally failed to see the arrow on the carton indicating which end to open. Less casually, I often think about how I can make people with whom I work at ease with me and my blindness, and more basically, what I can do to make sure that I fit in. In the office where I work, we have a lunchroom. We have all sorts of amenities, from 25-cent soda pop to free bottled fruit juices to gourmet coffee. In the lunchroom refrigerator are cartons of milk for use with coffee. The milk is shared communally among co-workers. Frequently, after I've poured my first cup of coffee in the morning, I reach in the refrigerator for some milk and find that there are no open cartons. During the first year or two of work, I could vaguely see the arrow pointing to the end of the carton to open. As my sight rapidly degenerated, I often reminded myself that I needed to ask one of my blind friends how I would know which end of the carton to open when I could no longer see the arrow. It seemed silly, but I did not want perpetually to open the wrong end of the carton, having then to turn the carton around and open the right end. Everyone in the office who also used milk in their coffee would undoubtedly know that it was the blind woman who could not manage to open the correct end of the milk carton. Silly or not, exceedingly self-conscious or not, I wanted to be able to open the right end of the carton on the first try. I had intended to ask one or two blind friends what their techniques were for opening milk cartons. The question had not, however, risen to the level of a priority by the time I actually needed to know the answer. One day, I walked into the lunchroom and found that I could no longer tell which end of the carton had the arrow on it. I took a stab at opening the carton, and, as I feared, I opened the wrong end. For the next week or so, it seemed as if I opened the wrong end more often than not. When I went back for that second cup of coffee, I would reach into the refrigerator and find the carton with both ends open. I heard it screaming, "That blind woman opened me." Over time, I experimented to determine whether one end of the carton was easier to open than the other. It is. Once I started paying attention to the feel of the carton as I tested each end for ease of opening, I found that it is actually quite easy to tell which end is the one that wants to open. It is no longer even a low-level issue percolating in the back of my mind. I have spoken with several older blind people who lost their sight late in life, who believe that they cannot operate a touch-button telephone because they are blind. They believe that they must be able to see the numbers to know which buttons to push. This is simply not true. I cannot see the numbers, but use a telephone many, many times a day. Most blind people I know use the telephone as quickly and frequently as people who can see. There is no trick to dialing the telephone without being able to see the numbers. It is merely a matter of remembering where the number one key is and knowing how the keypad is organized. And it is not just blind people who memorize this information. Sighted people instinctively know, if not consciously, this information as well. Why do these people who were blinded late in life believe that they cannot perform this daily task of living? Probably because they have dialed a telephone by using their sight most of their lives and cannot imagine that they can do it another way. Why did I believe that I could find a way to open milk cartons correctly? Through my membership in the National Federation of the Blind, I have learned that I, as a blind person, can perform those small tasks of daily life as well as sighted people. I just need to approach those tasks differently than I did when I was sighted. Sometimes I need to use my imagination, try several methods, or ask my blind friends what their techniques are. I have also learned through the National Federation of the Blind that I can accomplish the larger tasks of life. I work. I am married. I own a home with my husband, and I am actively involved in my community. My activities have increased, not decreased, as I have lost more sight. Since I began opening milk cartons using my alternative technique, I have had several blind people point out to me that milk cartons come with indentations at the end of the carton, which indicate which end should be opened. I had not noticed that before. There is usually more than one way to accomplish a task. The trick is believing that one way or another, we can do it. I recently found a couple of cartons in the lunchroom refrigerator which had had both ends opened. No other blind people work with me, so it could only have been the handiwork of one of my sighted co-workers. I clearly did not need to feel so self-conscious about whether I opened the milk carton correctly. The real issue raised by my battle with milk cartons was my anxiety that if I opened both ends, I would be seen as different from the rest of my co-workers. Of course, opening both ends of a milk carton would be the least of our differences. Most of the time, I do things very differently than my co-workers because I use a long white cane, braille, and special computer equipment. On the surface, it appears that I have little in common with my sighted colleagues. The National Federation of the Blind has taught me that my blindness does not make me inferior to my sighted colleagues. It just means that I need to do things differently than they do. When I use the tools that blind people have developed, I am capable of working at the same level as my sighted peers. I still strive daily, though, to do everything I can subtly to show my colleagues that we have more in common than not. They may not think consciously about how to open a milk carton or dial a telephone, but then neither do I most of the time.
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0: Welcome to the Nation's Blind Podcast, presented by the National Federation of the Blind, the transformative membership and advocacy organization of blind Americans. Live the life you want.
1: Hello, and welcome to the Nation's Blind Podcast. I'm Melissa Riccobono, and I'm not here with Anea Lewis, but I'm here with another wonderful person that I am pleased to be able to call a friend, Chris Danielson. How are you, Chris?
2: I'm fine, Melissa, and it's great to be back on the podcast with you. I don't get to do this as much anymore, but it's always lots of fun.
1: It is fun, and you know, tell the folks at home, just in case they don't know, what your new slash not quite as new job in the NFB is these days.
2: Yeah, so it's been almost a year now, crazily enough, but I am the editor of the Braille Monitor, which is, of course, the flagship magazine of the Blind People's Movement. And I am privileged to have that job. I get to edit our magazine and get the news out to all our Federation family and meet lots of cool people through their writing and interviews and all that kind of stuff. So it's a great gig.
1: Wow. So it's kind of like the podcast, just in a little bit of a different way.
2: Right. Just a little bit different format.
1: So, you know, it is fall and it is back to school. And let me ask you, Chris, when you were going to school, both high school and let's kind of focus in on college, since this episode has more to do with college and advocacy in that space. But when you were going to college, did you ever think that you might be either sitting down with somebody co-hosting a podcast and or editing a flagship magazine for a nonprofit organization? Were those on your radar?
2: No, not at all. When I started college, I had just started to get involved in the Federation. And so I didn't really know where that was going to lead. And I was frankly more worried about college at the time. At the risk of dating myself, podcasts weren't even a thing yet. They weren't even close to being a thing. So I never thought I would be co-hosting a podcast either. How about yourself?
1: Well, let's back up for just a second. What was your major in college? What did you imagine yourself doing? And then I will tell you what I imagine myself doing.
2: Okay, so I imagine myself being a lawyer, and my major turned out to be political science. I was waffling between English and political science, but I finally decided on political science. I thought that was probably better preparation for law school. And it was okay preparation for law school. And then, of course, I went on to pursue my graduate degree, law degree. And then I was a lawyer for a little while, but now I'm a recovering lawyer and editor of the Braille Monitor. So I didn't really see all that coming at the time. I didn't see the career change and all that. Down the line, I thought I would go into law or politics, and that would be what would happen. So,
1: yeah. So, I mean, interestingly enough, kind of very similar.

0: sort of have some regrets that I didn't make the time to stay current with my license, because now that the kids are back in school, or not back in school, but in school, you know, they're teenagers, one's a young adult, I'm not needed in the same ways here at home. And mm-hmm. if I were to go back to work in kind of a traditional place, I would love to go back in a school. But I've also thought that early childhood would be the best thing ever. I would love to work with itty bitty blind kids and itty bitty kids with all kinds of disabilities, and just help their families have those high expectations, learn to play and let their kids explore and all those wonderful things. But no, podcasts weren't a thing in college. Now, you know, interesting and luckily enough, I guess for both of us, sort of political science and law, you know, you have to interview people, right? You have to ask questions. Sure. And counseling is kind of the same thing. So it seems far away, but in some ways it's not really as far. If you think about it, it's not really as far.
1: There are definitely some similarities. And I'm like you, I don't have a ton of regrets. I don't really feel the need to get an active law license again. But I will say that I feel like my legal training has helped me even in my change of career, because we do some legal and policy work in the Federation, and I have to write about it sometimes. And so it's helpful to be able to read something like a legal complaint or a judge's opinion and analyze it. But enough about us. We have two actual students on our podcast today.
0: Yes, we do. And, you know, why don't we let them introduce themselves, and then we'll kind of talk to them about their journey. And as Chris said, legal stuff is going to be a part, unfortunately, of this conversation. So I don't know, Chris, do you want a certain student to go first?
1: Well, I am very old fashioned. Maybe this isn't a thing anymore, but I'm always for ladies first. So Miranda, do you want to introduce yourself and say what you're up to?
2: Sure. My name's Miranda Lacey. I'm 43 years old. I'm in my final year of graduate school at West Virginia University studying social work. I'm also a single blind parent to two teenage boys.
0: Wow. You're busy.
1: You're busy. I think I'm busy, but okay. And a master's. Wow. So another graduate student.
2: Yes.
0: Great. And our other student, go ahead.
3: So my name's Harold Rogers. I'm 34, and I'm also in my final year in the WVU online master's program. And I also sit on the Statewide Independent Living Council. I'm a member of NFB of West Virginia. So.
0: Wow.
1: Wow. Great. Busy people. Busy
0: yes.
1: people.
0: Absolutely. So, Miranda, why don't we start with you and just sort of talk a little bit about your journey up to this point? You obviously, if you're getting a graduate degree, that means that you have gotten an undergraduate degree at one time. And so do you just want to kind of talk us through your education journey in college?
2: Sure. So my undergraduate degree is West Virginia State University. In 2021 with an undergraduate. I had extremely low vision when I returned to college in 2020 is when I went back to finish my degree. And so I had to work with the university on accommodations. And then, as you know, COVID happened in 2020. So a lot of things moved to online. So it was difficult, but I made it through.
0: Got it.
1: Right.
0: Harold, how about you?
3: So I also am a graduate of West Virginia State University. My undergraduate degree, however, is in social work. And I graduated with Miranda same year. We walked together. And as Miranda mentioned, you know, COVID kind of happened and you know, a lot of our coursework.

0: was transitioned online, and the university had to, as many universities had to adapt to that, but they rose to the occasion, and we made it work, and we got through it.
1: So then I guess, so you both got through your college programs, and then obviously both went into graduate school. So I guess we'll go back to Miranda to start. What, if anything, changed when you started pursuing your graduate degree?
2: Okay, so the first year I applied for graduate school, I wasn't accepted, and Harold was accepted. So he started a year before I did in the same program. And I did a lot of research before entering the program. And I saw that the school had the Division of Excellence in Disability. And so I thought it would be a good choice for me as far as being accommodated between graduating in 2021 with my undergrad and starting graduate school in 2023. I had a cataract surgery that took the rest of my remaining vision. So I had a transition there. And so it was difficult. But I went full steam ahead, and I wanted to start my graduate program. I didn't want blindness to hold me back from achieving my goals.
1: Okay. So full credit to you. Entering any graduate program is going to be intimidating, I would think. I was certainly intimidated by law school, and you were coming into it in a situation where you had lost your remaining eyesight, but you were determined to forge ahead.
3: Right. That's not correct. Only, yeah. And, you know, just because you lost your remaining eyesight doesn't mean that you lost any of your smarts that right. you had, any of the things that you gained from your undergraduate degree. I mean, obviously, you were accepted into the program. So, you know, let's just be clear, like you were ready to go. The university thought you were ready to go. You know, anyway, we keep kind of beating around the bush, but I guess it kind of turned out not to be the case. Harold, you started a year earlier. So while Miranda was sort of adjusting to her vision loss and everything else, what was going on in the program for you that maybe was making it difficult for you to compete equally with your sighted peers?
0: So, yeah, as Miranda mentioned, you know, I started a year earlier at WVU. One of the reasons that I selected West Virginia University is they happen to be the oldest school of social work at the MSW level that we have in the state. They also have a partnership with HRSA, the Health Services Research Resources Administration, and they look at rural integrated behavioral health. And so that was another reason why that I chose WVU's program, with their emphasis on integrated behavioral health. But immediately upon entering into the program and getting into the coursework, I faced challenges with the learning management system, you know, Blackboard, and interacting with elements in my courses and activities and the assignments that required the clinical readings and the recommended articles that we have to read in graduate school in a clinical social work program, which is a pretty big part of it, were not accessible to me. And so that immediately became a problem.
3: Yeah, I would say if you're not able to read the readings, that's a pretty big problem.
1: Was this a surprise to you? I mean, you'd been at the same school, although not in the graduate program. I mean, how did it feel to suddenly start having these problems?
0: So it wasn't the same school. So West Virginia State University is actually located in Institute, and they are not affiliated with West Virginia University.
1: Oh, okay. I see.
3: Got it.
0: But I was familiar with, online learning management systems, although Washington State University used Moodle, and WVU uses Blackboard. But yeah, the big surprise for me was just the there didn't feel like that there was a whole lot of care put into the construction of the courses. And then it was a huge red flag for me that the clinical articles weren't working, because again, that is a huge part of clinical social work when we're looking at, you know, evidence-based practice and evidence-based interventions. You know, we have to have that the latest cutting-edge treatment models and research to draw from to influence our practice. And I didn't wasn't getting that. So I immediately raised my concerns with the university and instructors. And
3: wow. So I will want to continue to hear about this story for sure. But let's pause for this message, and then we'll come back and we're going to hear a little bit more from Miranda as far as whether she had similar experiences. And I'm really curious, so start thinking about this, what the response was when you told your instructors at this school that is supposed to have this disability institute.
1: Yeah, seriously.
3: That you, as disabled students, weren't able to be, you know, getting the information that you needed to participate. So anyway, we're going to pause for the message first and stay tuned. We'll be back in just a second with Miranda and Harold so they can continue their stories.
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3: All right, welcome back. So Miranda, Harold talked about not having access to articles, having trouble with the Blackboard learning system. Were there other things, or were those the same issues that you faced when you started the program a year after he did?
2: So I faced the exact same issues from the beginning. The orientation was not accessible. And so I made it a point to, you know, email constantly and say, this is broken, this isn't working, file IT tickets. And so it was just very overwhelming for me, because I no longer had the option to magnify and, you know, go about it a different way. I had to rely on my screen reader. That's the only way I had to, you know, read the content. And so they had to figure something out.
3: And what was the response for either or both of you when you were bringing these things to the attention, bringing these IT tickets, talking to your instructors? Hey, I can't read this. I can't do this. This isn't working for me. I'm guessing the response wasn't, oh my gosh, we're so sorry, let's fix this. Or maybe it was, but I mean, what was the response? What kind of reaction did the university give you?
0: So I would say the university's response was not adequate, because, you know, I didn't have the recommended readings that I needed. The instructors didn't have the appropriate training, or nor the assistance, in not only building their courses, but addressing the problems. So, you know, I would go to ITS, and it would be like, we're looking into this problem, and it would be a back and forth of, you know, testing and elaborating on what systems were being used, but there wouldn't be a whole lot of resolution in the meantime in the courses themselves. So eventually, I guess to bring it to a head, I met with the department, most of the leadership in the School of Social Work, as well as the Office of, it's now the Office of Student Accommodations, but they had a name change. The director of the disability office, as well as my accessibility specialist, and just kind of said, hey, you know, can we look at this? Can we try to work on it, you know, making these things better? Because they're just not up to the standard that they need to be. And we need to work on, clearly, I mean, if we're not going to make the current clinical information accessible to me, then we need to revise that. And, I didn't really get a whole lot of response other than, you know, the university, the instructors, the head of the disability office, basically saying, like, you know, we're going to work together in teams and meetings, and, you know, and we're going to, you know, look into this problem further. And that was pretty much it.
2: And for me, I think the most significant way that they handled it first was to send it to IT. So I worked directly with IT, even an IT person coming to my home to help me try to figure out how to navigate the broken system. And she soon realized that there's nothing she could do to help. And so they would shift the blame among themselves from the Office of Student Accommodations to the instructor, to the course designers. And it was just shifted around instead of someone saying, well, it's broken and here's how we're going to help you. And that's still going on today. So,
3: wow. Frustrating doesn't even begin to cover, I'm sure, what you
1: absolutely
3: both felt. And you know, I say, in some ways, going to school back in the dark ages when Chris and I did, technology was just coming in, more so for me than for Chris, because I'm a little bit younger than Chris is, not by much, but a little. And, you know, nowadays, so much more is done online. And because absolutely, it's online, I mean, there is no reason this absolutely day and not age that things online should not be accessible. And so back when Chris and I were going to school, our default mindset was, well, this isn't going to be accessible, so we're going to have to hire readers. We're going to have to get books on cassette tape. Remember those? We're going to have to get people to actually go to the library with us and help us read the articles, because they're not, you know, they're going to be in these print journals that you actually have to pull off the shelves from the stacks. Yes, I'm old enough that that was actually a thing. It wasn't until graduate school when some of that, because I lived further away from campus because I had gotten married, they were actually able to scan things and send me articles electronically. And it was like a whole new world was opening up. But that was just like, I was on the cusp of kind of all of that happening. And so I think it is just beyond frustrating that instead of figuring out how to make this better, the response seemed to be, well, it's not our fault, it's this person's fault. Well, no, it's not our fault, it's this person's fault. And like you said, Miranda and Harold, nobody's saying, okay, it doesn't really matter ultimately whose fault it is. Here's what we're going to do to fix this. And by the way, wow, this really is a an opportunity for us to go to our staff and really help them learn how to make all their courses accessible for any students that might come along. And what a win that would be for us.
1: Yeah,
3: as a university.
1: I mean, the lack of taking responsibility. And the other thing I would say is, even though it would have been an opportunity, all schools should have taken these opportunities years ago. I mean, these are not new. There are laws about this stuff. The Americans with Disabilities Act being the primary one, and the Rehabilitation Act. And it's not as if any of that is new. I mean, the Rehabilitation Act, and I, you know, even I didn't even use as much technology as you did, Melissa, and it was very much up to me most of the time to find readers and to figure out how I was going to interact with printed materials. I did have a Braille book for one course because it was a math course and I insisted on it. And I did, of course, have, what used to be Recordings for the Blind. But I mean, it was a very different time, but at least I was in control and most of the time. And it seems like it's got to be so frustrating to have a situation where the school has these responsibilities, but nobody's taking responsibility. Nobody's taking charge and saying, we have to fix this problem for Harold and for Miranda and for any other students that are having it. And it's not like they don't have the infrastructure. They've got the Office of Student Accommodation, which is supposed to know something about these things. I got to get down off my soapbox here, but it I can't imagine the frustration that both of you must have experienced. I don't know if you want to add anything about how it felt, but, you know, and you certainly don't have to. I realize it's not always easy to talk about, but I mean, you're just trying to get through school, which is, you know, enough of a challenge, not because you're not capable of it, but just because school is supposed to be challenging. And then you've got this to deal with.
2: Well, can I say that I wasn't aware of reader services. I'd never had to use reader services in undergrad. So when I found out that that was an option for me through the president of WVNFB, she recommended a reader. I reached out several times to ask for that as an accommodation. And I was given an article about how I was requesting a personal aid and they couldn't give me that. And it was so degrading and so humiliating. And it is difficult to talk about. And so.
3: Wow. So it shouldn't be a surprise to any of our listeners at this point that both of you decided you weren't going to take it. And that, you know, you had tried in good faith to communicate with the university, to have them be aware of your needs, to be aware of what wasn't working, gave them ample opportunities to fix this, and they weren't moving. And so I think it's safe to say that both of you weren't happy with that. And you both reached out. Did both of you reach out to the National Federation of the Blind to see if there was any legal course, or how did that take place?
2: So, if I'm allowed to talk about, my friend Harold was having a mental health crisis related to the accessibility problems. And in desperation, you know, I had just started the program. So this was late 2023, early 2024. And I didn't know what to do, but I knew there had to be someone who could help us. So I Googled, you know, blind, someone who could help. And the first thing that popped up was NFB. And I was like, okay, I'm going to call it. It's the first one. And so I connected with Ms. Sherry Cook, and she tried really hard to advocate for us and to help the university understand how to accommodate us. And when those communications broke down, we ended up, you know, meeting Eve and moving forward with the lawsuit.
1: This is Eve Hill, General Counsel to the National Federation of the Blind. So,
2: yes,
1: just so everybody knows. So there you go. Harold, do you have a different perspective on it? Or
0: no, but I do want to add some context just because that way for the listeners and for the overall conversation that we have a clear narrative. So in those meetings with the university's departments in the leadership of the School of Social Work and the Office of Student Accommodations, I said, look, you know, I had in my younger years, I had went to Washington Seminar, and back when NFB was doing the Blind Drivers Challenge, I was aware of NFB's history working with Apple and iTunes University. You know, and I knew the National Federation of the Blind, you know, had the center, the SENA team. And so I told the university, I said, look, let's try to, you know, start with, you know, the NFB of West Virginia, and we can work together to again, we can fix this together. You know, we can set the example for online education together. And that just didn't, you know, as Miranda said, you know, we had several meetings with Ms. Cook and the university, and those kind of, I mean, those communications, unfortunately, those lines of communication broke down very, very quickly. And I would also just add to again, just for context, that, you know, another really, really important, I would call it the signature pedagogy. And as Ms. Riccobono, you know, you have a background and you went to graduate school for counseling and psychology. So you know, about practicums and field placements and, the significance that the clinical internships and practicums play in shaping your overall perspective as a professional in the field. It is equal to your coursework, for sure. And so I also have to, you know, had to go and do an internship and fill out an application for that. And I, you know, again, no surprise to this school, I said, hey, you know, I'm blind and I'm going to need accommodations. And, it was like crickets. And then I went to the placement and told the placement, and that was crickets. So, the amount of the amount of expectations in an environment in a clinical setting with a social work student at the master's level, especially when there are not appropriate accommodations in place, there's just no way for you to be effective at clinical social work. And so I did the best I could, you know, with raising the alarm bells many times. And then eventually the workload just got to the point where I had to shift to remote work, and some health issues were exacerbated. But yeah, so, I mean, there's just so much. I mean, you know, and I don't want to rattle along, but so I'll let, you know, you all step back in. But yeah, there's just so much really that's happened with this situation.
3: And so many layers. I mean, because one thing impacts the other thing. I mean, that's all what social work is about, right? All the social things that go yeah. together to make people who they are, to make their situations what they are. I mean, of course it makes sense that you're having some health issues because there's situations that are beyond your control.
1: I mean, being academically successful is, you know, at this level is enough, you know, to have to deal with. And when you're not getting the support you need, and then you have a situation where, in effect, what is happening is the challenges are putting you in a situation where your own academic ability isn't enough to solve the problems. But of course, to people who don't know any better, it starts to reflect on how they perceive you in terms of how you're doing in the program. And that's really unfair. It's really crazily unfair that obviously two very intelligent and accomplished individuals like yourselves were put in a position where the issue became not your own skills, not your own drive, not your own resources, but just the fact that you could not count on the institution that is supposed to be working to make you successful to do that.
3: Very well said. And, you know, let me point out, the NFB doesn't want to sue people. I mean, that's not, people often think that that's all we do, or that's what we want to do, or that's what we jump on first. And I think that from this podcast, you're getting the idea that no, that's not our first line of defense. So obviously the first line is the advocacy, and both Miranda and Harold did that. And then the second line was, let's get an advocate involved. So Sherry Cook, the president of the NFB of West Virginia, did that. And then it was only after all of those things that Eve got involved. And, you know, we in the NFB also don't have unlimited resources. We can't take every case that comes across our desk, unfortunately. We'd love to, but we just can't. And so for us to say, no, this is absolutely egregious. And not only is this absolutely egregious, but this is egregious enough that we feel that at this point, the only way to possibly salvage the situation for these two students and the students that come after, and to set a precedent, which I think is equally as important, for other universities of how it should be done right, you know, that's when the lawsuit came into effect. And so it's not that we just willy-nilly run out and, oh, you didn't, you know, you didn't have a an alt tag on this image, and that's the only thing on your website that's broken, but we're going to sue you for that. No,
1: that's not how it works. you folks were not too happy. And plus, and you don't have to talk about this, but it can't be fun to still be attending the university that you're in litigation with, in certain ways. So, I mean, this is not a course of action that anybody takes lightly, including the Federation, and I imagine certainly not the two of you.
2: Absolutely. Yeah. It's very uncomfortable. So,
3: yeah, I can't even imagine. Are you both still students at the university, or what does that look like while this is going on? Because I can't quite imagine being in court with certain people one day and then coming back to class in another day. So what does that look like? Can you talk about that?
2: Sure. That's what it's going to look like. So, wow. You know, it's there's tension. I feel like, you know, it's just extremely uncomfortable. That's the best way to put it. And it's really sad. It's really sad that it had to come down to this, because we didn't want it to. So,
0: yeah. And I would also just add to that, you know, I kind of back up a little bit, and I just wanted to kind of echo, you know, what Ms. Riccobono said about the National Federation of the Blind. You know, on one hand, you know, the National Federation of the Blind, feels, and you know, they've made this amply clear in many of their publications that, you know, discrimination itself is actually the thing that holds back, you know, people with disabilities, you know, the most. And we tried, I mean, I'm talking countless meetings with the university over and over and over and over again. And to Ms. Cook's credit, you know, you're talking somebody with 30 years of experience in rehabilitation counseling, someone that ran the West Virginia Rehabilitation Blind Services Division. So, I mean, we had, you know, weight of experts, experienced people that really, you know, knew how field placement and some of these things should look, and what should that look like, and they were willing to sit and take the time to delicately address these problems, and then to just to what Mr. Danielson said, that, you know, not to brag or nothing, but yeah, academically speaking, you know, you're talking about, and I know she doesn't like to brag about herself, so I'll brag, you know, for her. You're talking about somebody that is a single mother. Okay. You're talking about somebody that graduated a university with honors in psychology, you know, is in psychi, and is going to graduate school, and having this significant event of losing your vision, but not just losing your vision at a frequency and rate that most individuals would step away from, you know, graduate school and those responsibilities and all the other things that she deals with, and just address that, that's significant enough. And yet she's still willing to persevere and to, like you all said, stay inside of a program that we're actively challenging in litigation as social work students, which I would also just add, for this happening, by the way, from a school of social work that is accredited by the CSWE, is heartbreaking to me. It's truly heartbreaking.
1: And I should say, Miranda is also a 2024 scholarship winner, and you didn't brag on yourself, Harold, but you have I believe you have, and I'm not going to remember the name of it, but you have some kind of national fellowship in your field, correct?
0: Yeah, well, I did. So,
1: right.
0: You know, so I was actually one of only 23 people that was selected for the Rural Integrated Behavioral Health Program through HRSA. That's through, the Department of Health and Human Services. And I also graduated, by the way, undergrad School of Social Work in Alpha Delta Mu, which is Western State University's chapter of the National Honor Society in Social Work. So, you know, you're talking to two people that this is very important to us on many different levels. And we were not at all litigation, you know, happy.
1: Right. And two people that don't make excuses, that meet challenges head on and have succeeded.
3: Two people that would really be so valuable in the field of social work for so many different ways. I mean, talk about all the things that social workers try to help clients with.
2: Yeah, and can I speak on that? So
3: yeah, of course.
2: I am a survivor of domestic violence, and I'm currently doing an internship at the YWCA Resolve Family Abuse Program. And one of the reasons why social work is so important to me is because as a single mother, I had to learn to navigate poverty and those complex systems. And I just really want to empower other people in West Virginia to live up to their fullest potential and to help them navigate those systems to meet their needs.
3: And that's what social work is supposed to be all about. And for the university to just stifle you at every turn, that is, I don't know, that's like a quadruple punch to the gut, in my opinion. Yeah. I mean, it's looking kind of difficult for you both right now. What does keep you going? And do you have any advice for others who are either planning to go to college and are a little bit worried about the process, or who might be in a similar situation? What are the things that you're learning and taking from this? Are there any bright sides right now that you can share?
2: My bright side would be to have a friend like Harold who's going through a similar experience, and so someone who understands what I'm going through. And I know not everyone will have that, but just being mindful, continuing to advocate for yourself, just don't give up. And a lot of times throughout this process, I've received a lot of blame for the problems with accessibility, and I just don't internalize that. I just keep moving forward because I need to set an example for my boys. And that's what's most important to me, to keep my eye on the prize, that I'm going to graduate, that I'm going to be employed, and I'm going to set an example for my children. So, yeah.
0: Yeah, and I think the ray of hope for me, and probably the best way for me to look at it, even though in my opinion the restraints and the label that's been placed on me is unjust in my opinion, I think the ray of hope for me is that, you know, in this new internship that I'm at, is aptly named Redemption Services. And we actually worked with the CSED program in West Virginia. And what that is the children with serious emotional disorders. And so they oftentimes have, families that are, they're the most vulnerable. We in West Virginia, we have a epidemic of the foster care crisis, some of the highest rates in the nation, 7,000 children. And so the ray of hope is actually my clients, getting to work with these vulnerable children every single day, and to, again, like to see the growth, and the power that social work can have on a family system and restoring and reunifying that family system in an environment to where, not only are we giving you tools and coping mechanisms, but we're giving you positive binding resilience that you build up within yourself. And to get to watch that as a practitioner is amazing. It's truly a blessing to me. And I would say to all the people out there that are coming up against what NFB talks about often are low expectations. I would just recommend and encourage you that you see those low expectations as opportunities for challenging those low expectations. And the NFB has many, many different vehicles in which they do that. There are so many different things that you can do through the National Federation of the Blind in regards to building up a coalition of people that are like-minded. Especially students, I can't say enough about, the NABS organization. They do so many different things, so many different events. They are extremely, the board on the NABS board is extremely passionate individuals, and scholars in their own right, and achievers in their own right. So I would just tell you that, you're not alone. And a lot of those low expectations and a lot of those barriers, they are isolating at first. But again, I think you should just look at those low expectations as an opportunity to turn those low expectations into an example, and how we can raise them together, with each other's help, because that's what it's all about when it comes to really being a change agent. And a wounded healer. We all have experiences, and we can look at those experiences and weaponize them in such a way to allow them to not to define us, but to refine us. That would be my advice to you.
3: Wow. Incredibly, incredibly well said. And I loved what Miranda said before about not taking it personally. Because and I can't imagine how hard that is, but of course we always tend to blame ourselves. Most of us are much harder on ourselves than anybody else would ever truly be in real life. And so not taking that personally, really being able to step back and say, the fact that this is inaccessible is not my fault. Like, I didn't create the course. I didn't pick the articles. This is not my fault. And what's the definition of insanity? Doing the same thing over and over and expecting different results. And so if I'm beating my head against the wall over and over and over, I'm going to get a headache. And it's not going to be helpful. And I'm still not going to be able to access this material because it's broken. Now, I mean, on the other hand, if there are things that you can learn, sometimes it is little tricks from other blind people who use the software that can say, oh, yeah, I was having trouble with that, but I've found that if I do this, this, and this, that sometimes it works better. And sometimes that does help. Obviously, I'm sure you've tried all of those things, all those tips and tricks. But I guess the first part is really talking to other people, figuring out, is it training that I need? Do I need more training on how to use my screen reader? Or do I need more training in Braille or whatever it might be? Or do I need tutoring? Is it not that the material is inaccessible? Is it that I'm horrible at math and I just need help to get through this subject, not because it's not accessible to me, but because it's math? And
1: yeah, I had help. A math tutor, by the mm-hmm. way.
3: Right. So, you know,
1: right
3: I need
1: it. Yeah.
3: Yeah. I need help with math because I just need help with math or whatever it is, or writing. You know, it's nothing to do with blindness, but maybe you have dyslexia in addition, or you have some other disability where writing is difficult, whatever it is. Those things and asking for that kind of help is completely okay. All students have the ability to get tutoring and different things if they're struggling in classes. But if you have a disability and everything that's put in your path is completely inaccessible to you, and there's nothing that's really put in place for you to have that change, then, as Miranda said, not taking that personally, not saying, oh my gosh, I'm not going to graduate and it's all my fault. Instead, kind of turning it around and these are low expectations. I still want my degree and here's what I'm going to do to go forward. And we do have a toolkit, Chris, right? A higher education toolkit on how to advocate in kind of those early stages. So hopefully you're not needing to get to the stage where Miranda and Harold are.
1: Yeah, hopefully. I mean, you know, it is important to point out there are blind college and graduate students, who are, all over this country. And there are institutions that have stepped up, some of them because of settlements with the National Federation of the Blind and have done the right thing. And so it is important to realize that there are ways to deal with this. And there is our self-advocacy and higher education toolkit, which is available. Hopefully that is tremendously helpful to a lot of our blind students. And I will say that my bright side coming out of this story is that Harold Rogers and Miranda Lacey are part of the National Federation of the Blind, because these are two people who are going to make, who are working to make and to make a positive difference for blind people and for other people. Both of them so movingly talking about the work that they are doing and want to do. And we all have your back. We all have each other's back. We have the resources to help each other. And that is what our movement is all about.
3: Definitely. So I think we're kind of coming down to the end. Miranda and Harold, is there anything else that you would like to share with our listeners before we wrap up?
2: Thank you for bringing attention to this, because I feel like it's very important. And I think my goal here is that no blind person will ever feel how I've felt. So if nothing else comes from this, I hope that that's the result.
0: I would just say that, that it's clear that, you know, together we can, you know, raise those expectations that are low, and to move towards a place in the in society in which we are living, you know, the lives that we want. And the National Federation of the Blind, you know, their new Access On podcast, by the way, is somebody that is a tech enthusiast in their spare time, is also an amazing resource.
1: Nice cross promotion there, Harold.
0: Yes, highly recommend that podcast.
3: Your check from Jonathan Mosen's in the mail.
1: Yeah, exactly.
0: He's amazing. Just getting just his voice.
3: Oh, I know. I know. Isn't that the during the national convention? I don't know if I've shared this on the Nation's Blind before, but our daughter Elizabeth was listening to Jonathan talk, and she's like, I think that he should read audiobooks because I want to hear him read books to me. So anyway, yeah, definitely. Chris, is there anything else you want to add?
1: No, I just want to thank these wonderful individuals for sharing their story and sharing their time with us. It can't have been easy, but you both did a wonderful job. And I think it will share with our listeners that none of us are alone as blind people, and none of us have to be alone, and we're all in this together.
3: Stronger together. That should be like a convention theme. Oh, wait, it already was.
1: I think we have.
3: Well, thank you all so much for listening to the Nation's Blind podcast. We will definitely be with you, coming to you again. And until that time, remember, you can live the life you want.
1: Blindness is not what holds you back.
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7: On Privilege, by Jarrett J. Vermai. There is a photo on the page, the caption, Jarrett J. Vermai. From the editor, Jarrett J. Vermai is a distinguished professor in the Department of Earth and Planetary Sciences at the University of California, Davis. He can be reached at gjvermeij@ucdavis.edu. When he writes, I always find what he has to say of interest. Every day I wake up knowing how fortunate I am. I have a loving and interesting spouse, a deeply fulfilling career, access to excellent food, a house that is fully paid off, a successful daughter and her family, a supportive brother in the Netherlands, and so much more. In short, I am privileged, so much so that the word privileged appears in the title of one of my books. But one way in which I am not privileged in the traditional sense is that I am totally blind. I belong to a small minority that has historically been deemed subnormal, with the result that society has often withheld opportunities that other members of the community have come to expect. How should we respond to the age-old subordinate status of the blind in society? We can't simply ignore it and accept the status quo. Should we instead look in every corner for more evidence of denied privilege? In his unfortunate essay entitled Sighted Privilege, Recognition of the Problem is the First Step Toward Resolution, published in the February 2020 Braille Monitor, Justin Salisbury embraces the latter option. He is engaged in a diligent search for confirmation of pervasive social privilege enjoyed by the sighted majority at the expense of the blind minority. The evidence is not hard to come by. If you look for it, you will find it. But then what? Without proposing a remedy, Salisbury's essay offers only a recipe for stoking resentment, affirming continued victimhood, and sowing mistrust. To my mind, this approach is ultimately destructive and unproductive. As the National Federation of the Blind has demonstrated for 8 decades, the blind have individual and collective agency, the ability and the will to change our circumstances by educating the public, changing laws, and setting good examples. With reasoned confidence in our abilities and with productive engagement in the wider world of the sighted majority, we can shake off the insecurity that feeds resentment and free ourselves of victimhood. We do this not by emphasizing differences from the majority, but by cultivating affirmative attitudes toward others. A chip on the shoulder is a heavy burden that does nobody any good. Let's make the most of what we have and seek to improve our collective position by making the fruits of privilege more widely available.
8: Letting the world know that blindness is not the characteristic that holds us back. We're NFBRN, the National Federation of the Blind Radio Network.
9: Meet the 2010 National Federation of the Blind Scholarship Class. A photo appears at this point, the caption, "The 2010 Scholarship Class." Back row, Kristen Mathy, Antonio Guimaraes, Yadiel Sotomayor, Mary Fernandez, Tara Tripathi, Zachary Brubaker, Callie Sandel, Alicia Betancourt, and Elizabeth Allred. Middle row, Kayla Weathers, Josie Nielsen, Tabia Meyer, Aisha Mehta, Kurt Manwaring, Andrea Jenkins, Chris Jekyll, Sean Reimers, Ashley Ritter, Sina Baram, and Michelle Wesley. Front row, Quintina Singleton, Sherry Anderson, Jessica Scannell, Deepa Goraya, Maria Conchita Hernandez, Rashi Goel, Kaylee Joyner, Chelsea Cook, Melissa Lomax, and Carolyn C.J. Fish. From the editor, "With every passing year, we recognize the increasing value of the National Federation of the Blind's scholarship program to our national organization. Members of previous scholarship classes stream back to take part in convention activities and assume responsibility, doing anything that they can see needs to be done. Each year, everyone looks forward to meeting the new scholarship class and to hearing what its members are doing now and planning to do with their lives in the future." On Thursday evening, toward the close of the banquet, Anil Lewis came to the podium for the last time as chairman of the scholarship committee to present the year's winners and give an academic and personal sketch of each after announcing which scholarship he or she had been awarded. This year, each winner crossed the platform and shook hands with President Maurer and Ray Kurzweil. In addition to his or her NFB scholarship, each also received a $1,000 check and plaque from the Kurzweil Foundation, a brand new KNFB Reader Mobile, presented by Ray Kurzweil himself, and the latest Kurzweil 1000 reading system software from Kurzweil Educational Systems. The final award was the Kenneth Jernigan Scholarship of $12,000, presented to C.J. Fish, who then spoke briefly to the audience. Her remarks appear later in this article. But earlier in the week, at the meeting of the NFB Board of Directors, the 26 2010 NFB scholarship winners and 410 Brook Fellows, who were receiving a second scholarship, came to the microphone and spoke directly to the Federation. Following is what they said about themselves. Each speaker was introduced by Anil, who announced the home and school states after each name.
10: I introduce you to Miss Beth Allred, Colorado, Colorado.
11: I was walking back to my room last night after an evening of convention activities and thinking to myself, what has the NFB given me? What comes to mind right away is confidence. I have the confidence to walk into an airport and say, if you could give me just some directions. I don't need that wheelchair because I'm blind and I can walk there myself. The confidence is an inexpressible gift for me, and the NFB has given me that opportunity. The NFB has shown me a way towards a future that I cannot wait to discover. I am a master's student in vocal performance at the University of Colorado at Boulder, and I plan to become a professional singer and voice teacher. I am deeply honored to be here today as a Tenbrook Fellow. Thank you very much.
10: Next is Ms. Sherry Anderson, Tennessee, Tennessee.
12: Good morning, fellow Federationists. I have an idea for an organization that will change the world. This organization will build a winning team, raise funds, promote awareness to foster inclusive communities, and organize on the premise of service. It will ensure economic sufficiency and clearly differentiate between abilities and skill sets from that of entitlement and charity. By infusing a healthy spirit into each member, an opportunity-driven attitude is guaranteed. to discover how easy it is to gain commitment, build relationships, and to obtain the full potential of this organization, look deep within yourself and reach for the hand of the person beside you. Then move forward with me into the future of the National Federation of the Blind. Thank you.
10: And if,

0: I'm extremely honored for such an honor. I'm especially thankful for all of the ways I've learned over the past couple of days, and looking forward to more ways over the next to help out and to offer my service and learn from so many others. I think that's the real power of this organization, that it's so many people who all understand the same obstacles and the same struggles, but I'll also share all of the success that we've seen over the past 70 years, and I look forward to the next 70. Thank you very much.
1: Next, Ms. Alicia Bentoncourt, Florida, Florida.
2: Good morning to all, and thank you for allowing me to come to my first national convention of the NFB. Also, thank you for affording me a scholarship this year. I am getting a master's in social work, and what I plan to do with my degree is better the equality for people with disabilities to get a job that they can work with alongside their sighted counterparts. I'm from a small town called Key West, Florida, and they're very closed-minded about blindness. So every time I go home, I see people staring at me with my stick or my cane. They call it my stick, but I call it my Cadillac. So when they look at me and ask me, how do you do it? I tell them, I get my confidence and my backup from the NFB, and I can do whatever I can as long as I put my mind to it. Thank you so much.
1: Zachary Brubaker, Pennsylvania, Pennsylvania.
3: Good morning, everyone. My name is Zachary Brubaker. From Pennsylvania, I'll be attending Penn State University, the double major in physics and mathematics. First of all, I'd like to start off by thanking President Maurer, the board, and the entire federation for providing me with this wonderful honor, opportunity, and gift. Now, when I speak about this gift that's been given to me, I'm not only speaking about the scholarship for which I am truly grateful, I'm speaking about the gift of the Federation. Before discovering the NFB, my support was limited to two great parents and a handful of exceptional teachers. Now I have discovered this organization that tunes out the naysayers of the world who says, no, you can't, and you will never, and says, yes, we can. And we will. I realize today that this isn't the end of my journey. I see a road in front of me, and I will continue to put one foot after the other to work towards progress and know that I have a life of service ahead of me. And I just wanted to thank you, and God bless.
1: Chelsea Cook, Virginia, Virginia.
4: Thank you, and good morning, everybody. I am going to the great university known as Virginia Tech, and I will be majoring in physics with minors in astronomy and creative writing. I hope to take those to the front doors of NASA and say, look, it doesn't matter what the flight surgeons say. I'm going into space one day. Gene Kranz, the famed flight director of Apollo 13, once said that anything is possible if we will just commit. I am committed to learning. I am committed to my mentors and my friends and my goals in the Federation. I am committed to giving back. Thank you for this opportunity.
1: Mary Fernandez, New Jersey, Georgia.
5: Good morning, everyone. I just want to start by thanking my Federation family for giving me this opportunity. My heart is in my mouth right now. I'm really nervous. I am a junior at Emory University studying psychology and music. And I just want to say thank you. And my mentor asked me this morning, why did you apply to this scholarship? And I said, because out of every scholarship that I have ever won, this has meant the most to me. And it's the one that I know for a fact that I'm on even ground with all these wonderful people and that I have no doubt in my mind that it's not because I'm blind and I'm going to school that I'm getting it, but it's because

0: you see something in me that I can offer, and I'm willing to offer it. Our current president said that greatness is not a given, it must be earned. And I may not be great right now, but I strive to be great. And I know everyone in this room strives to be great. And I know that we're changing what it means to be blind. And I know that I'm going to drive in my lifetime. And I don't know how to thank you for giving me the independence and confidence that you have. Thank you so much.
1: Our next winner is the second of our Timbrook Fellows, Miss CJ Fish, Virginia, Virginia.
2: Good morning. I am studying at Marymount University, pursuing a master's in mental health counseling. And I just want to say I am truly humbled, honored, and blessed to stand before you as a Timbrook Fellow. My experiences have brought me into a family and a support network. I've been challenged to grow in ways that I never thought I could. I see blindness as a strength and an asset. I search for the good in all people and situations. I strive to live my life as an example for others and to change society's view of blindness one person at a time. Remember that you, as individuals, can make a difference one person at a time as well. And there's always a way. Never, ever give up. There's always hope for tomorrow. Thank you so much for this opportunity. Enjoy convention.
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3: Good morning, everyone. My name is Rashi Goyle, and I'm so unbelievably thrilled and honored to be here today. I am currently a sophomore at Georgia Tech, and I'm majoring in environmental engineering. As a pragmatic idealist who has a lot of faith in humanity, I consider myself a community-minded activist possessing the heart, intensity, and capabilities of fulfilling my dreams of changing the world. Therefore, I one day hope to work for Engineers Without Borders, an international organization which seeks to assist developing countries build various sustainable engineering projects. I have been involved with the NFB for the past 2 years, and have thoroughly enjoyed the wonderful friends and opportunities it has provided me with. As a person who approaches every situation with a positive attitude and an eagerness to listen and learn from others, opportunities such as this convention have allowed me to recognize the role models that surround me and realize that determination and perseverance are key to overcoming any difficulties. Thank you, and enjoy the rest of your day.
4: Thank you, honey.
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5: Good morning, everyone. I want to start out by thanking the scholarship committee and my NFB family for selecting me to get the scholarship. I can't thank you enough. First of all, I wanted to say I go to University of Michigan Law School. I'm going into my second year. And I'm also have a wonderful opportunity to intern in the White House for Karim Dale. And I just wanted to tell a quick story. I wanted to thank the NFB for, most of all, making me feel needed. When I was younger, my family often hosts religious events at my local Sikh temple. I'm Indian and my religion is Sikh. And at these functions, I was always shoved aside into a corner, not allowed to help in the kitchen because my family would often help cook meals for the functions. And I didn't know how to feel needed by my family because I didn't know how to cook. My mom never showed me because she was too afraid. And then I discovered the NFB and I realized that I was needed all of a sudden. I was needed by my local student division. I was needed by my local chapter. I was needed by the National Center to be a leader who helped, and they helped me. They're helping me to be a better leader by selecting me for NFB's leadership seminars. So all of a sudden I discovered this need, this great opportunity to be a significant member of society. And then I went to the Louisiana Center for the Blind, and I finally learned how to cook. And now I'm proud to say that when I'm at my religious temple, at these religious functions, I no longer allow myself to be shoved aside into a corner, but I stand alongside my younger siblings and my cousins, and I really show people what it means to be blind. Thank you.
1: Antonio Gutierrez, Rhode Island, Rhode Island.
6: I attend college at Western Governors University, and I plan to make my life in the teaching career, first as a high school teacher. And I'd like to say that each of you must have a passion. And I invite you to join me in achieving our goals and dreams, and in building a life that is rich and full. Thank you.
1: Next is Conchita Hernandez, Nebraska, Nebraska.
7: Buenos dias. Good morning, Federation Family Board, Dr. Maurer. I will be attending Louisiana Tech University this fall to be a teacher of blind students. And I could talk a lot about the Federation as I did last night, but we don't want to get into tears again. So I will say the Federation has provided me with a family to come to laugh with, to cry with. And the quote that I said last night is by Salvador Allende, and he said, to be a student and not be a revolutionary is a contradiction. And even if we are not students, we are all revolutionizing what it means to be blind with the help of the Federation, whether we're parents of blind students, teachers, scientists. So I want to thank the Federation for giving me the opportunity. This is my third convention. My first one was here in Dallas. So it's great to be here again. And I thank you all so much and enjoy the convention.
1: Christopher Jekyll, Illinois.
8: Good morning, everyone. All right. My name is Chris Jekyll. I'm a second-year law student at the John Marshall Law School in Chicago, Illinois. I would like to start off by saying thank you to the Scholarship Committee for their investment in my future. I won't let you down. I was moved yesterday when listening to the resolutions to hear the committee outline thorny issues that the blind community face on a daily basis, and then to hammer out those words to address those issues. It was powerful. So I'm very grateful to be here, and I'm learning a lot, and I'm just happy. So thank you very much. Appreciate it.
1: Andrea Jenkins, Georgia.
9: Good morning, everyone. I am a current sophomore at Valdosta State University, and I'm majoring in Spanish, and I'm minoring in French. I'm also a graduate of the Louisiana Center for the Blind. My goal is to be a Spanish/French translator and a missionary. And I just want to thank everyone here, including the Scholarship Committee, for allowing me such a wonderful privilege. It's truly a blessing and truly an honor. And I'm just going to take the philosophy that I embrace so dearly and just everything I've learned and change what it means to be blind. Thank you.
1: Ms. Kaylee Joyner, Texas, Texas. Okay.
10: Good morning. I would like to first take the time to thank the Scholarship Committee and Dr. Maurer for giving me this wonderful opportunity. I am extremely, extremely honored to be here. I will be a freshman attending Stephen F. Austin University, where I will get my bachelor's in elementary education. After that, it is my plan to go to Louisiana Tech University, where I will get my master's in becoming a teacher of blind students and orientation and mobility instructor. The NFB has taught me that it is respectable to be blind and that blind people can go into careers such as science, technology, engineering, and math, and that their blindness is not a limiting factor in that. I have a painting in my room, and on it says, "One candle may light 1,000. I hope to be that one candle for the future generation of blind students. Thank you.
1: Melissa Lomax, New Jersey, Maryland.
11: Good morning, fellow Federationists. It's an honor to be here today. I'm very grateful to win this scholarship and to know that there are people here that support what I want to do. and in turn can support all the people that I hope to be helping in the future. For as long as I can remember, I've enjoyed helping people in any way that I can. And I still do that today in my school, local, and National Federation of the Blind Community. I presently attend the University of Maryland, Baltimore County. I'm a sophomore pursuing an English literature major, English writing minor, and secondary education certificate. Becoming a teacher is a great, is one of the things that I've always wanted to be, because with my dedication and my love for writing, I hope to give my students a great quality education and to better their future, because I feel that writing is very essential in every profession that our students may want to pursue. And so I thank you very much for giving me this opportunity.
1: Kurt Manwaring, Utah, Utah.
12: Good morning, Federationists. My name is Kurt Manwaring. I will attend Brigham Young University next fall as a freshman studying political science and philosophy with an eye towards law school. Now, it was Mohandas Gandhi, the Indian statesman, who famously said, "Be the change you wish to see in the world." And I promise you, scholarship committee, board, and fellow Federationists, that I will do everything I can to be that change and show the community that it is respectable to be blind. Thank you.
1: Kristen Mathy, Pennsylvania, Pennsylvania.
13: Dr. Maurer, members of the board, fellow Federationists, I am not the first. And for that, I thank you. Because I have not had to blaze this trail alone, and I have not had to walk alone as the only blind person to ever get an advanced degree. And that is a good thing. And I will not be the last, and that is a better thing. It is because of all of you that I am able to pursue a PhD in rhetoric and public address, coach collegiate debate, teach public speaking. I will be a professor, I will research to better understand how movements such as ours can continue to change people's minds about a variety of issues. And as I go forward, I keep in mind that there are those who will come after. And I would like that road to be even smoother for those who follow. Thank you.
1: Aisha Mehta, Colorado, Colorado.
14: Good morning, Federation family, and what a family you guys have been to me the past year. I became a member of the Federation last year when I walked through the doors of the Colorado Center for the Blind. And that is when I began my journey. I've grown up in a culture where blindness was not accepted. It was considered a curse, and it was considered one of the worst things that could ever happen to you. And because of my training at the center and because of the support from all of you, that is not the case for me anymore. I know that I can change the world through my dream of becoming a teacher for the blind and visually impaired. Not only do I want to change the world here in the United States, but I want to help open up a center in India so that those children could have the same future that I am starting to have here. Through the center, I've gained two gifts, and one was the gift of literacy. Before I came to the center, I did not know Braille, and now I can stand before you reading my notes in Braille, and it's because of the wonderful people in this federation and the teachers that I've had at the center to help me do that. I've learned that Braille is an amazing gift, and I want to share that with all of the students that I get to teach. It is said that to be a teacher is to touch your students' lives forever, and I hope to do that internationally and especially here in the United States. Thank you, board and fellow Federationists, for supporting my dreams. Thank you.
15: Good job.
1: Tabia Meyer, Indiana, Indiana.
16: Good morning. My name is Tabia Meyer, and it is so wonderful to be here today with all of you. This is my first convention, and I'm honored to be here here at this wonderful meeting, and I'm so grateful for the confidence that the scholarship committee has placed in me that I can be successful, knowing that I'm going to try to just do everything that I can to achieve excellence in everything that I do. Thank you so much. And I would also just like to mention a little bit, when I was young, I was born in Kassel, Germany, and there, independence wasn't something that was definitely not something that was encouraged for blind individuals. It was covered up. And when I came here to the United States as a second grader, the NFB was very active in helping my family overcome a court trial to court situation where our school was not willing to allow me and my two blind siblings to attend. And I am so grateful that the NFB had a place in my life even then. And over the past few years, I've lost touch with this organization, and now I'm here, and I'm just learning about the philosophies that you guys hold dear. And I am so thrilled to know that innately I have been just striving for those same things to be true in my life. Here I'm growing in independence, and I am so thrilled to know that there are incredible heights which now I can attain, just to have the incredible support of you all. So thank you very much.
1: Josie Nielsen, Idaho, Idaho.
17: Welcome, everyone. I'm Josie Nielsen. Like he said, I'm so grateful to be here. I am going to be a sophomore at Brigham Young University in Utah this next fall. I'm a violin performance major, and I want to write my master's thesis on developing a new method for teaching blind musicians music. I came to the convention very excited, but I did have questions. I had a lot of questions. I know I'm not alone when I say that I was struggling to know when it was a good time to be using a cane. I do not have sight, but I am not completely blind as of yet. But I did meet some wonderful friends over the course of these few days that have helped me to understand and realize the importance of using a cane. And I want to thank those people sincerely for your support. And I want to tell you proudly that I walk away from this convention with a cane in my hand and with tools that will help me succeed. Thank you so much.
1: Sean Reimers, Utah, Utah.
18: Hey, everyone. My name's Sean Reimers, and I'm going to be starting. I'm going to be studying law at the University of Utah starting next month. I plan to work hard while I'm in school, and after I'm done, I hope to get a great job. But what motivates me most is the desire to be a good husband and father, a working citizen of the United States, and a contributing member to the Federation. Even before I applied to this scholarship, I planned to be a lifelong member of the Federation. And this, because of the philosophy of the NFB, is the only real option for the issues that blind people face. I mean, it's the only real answer that we have: independence. For better or for worse, the NFB is stuck with me for life. And I hope, as a family, that we can accomplish great things together. Thank you.
1: Thank you, sir. Ashley Ritter, Indiana, Indiana.
19: Good morning. I am going to be a sophomore this fall at Indiana University, Purdue University, Indianapolis. I am majoring in secondary English education with a minor in education policy. My plan after my bachelor's is to gain my master's in teaching blind students, and after a few years of teaching, I plan to go ahead and try to make my way up into the government in education policy, writing, revising, improving our education system in America. 6 years ago, I was introduced to the NFB, and I was just getting out of eighth grade, and I was very timid, shy, and I wouldn't even admit to myself that I was blind, let alone anybody else around me. And that's something that I can never pay back but I'm ready to pay it forward. And thank you so much for this opportunity, and have a good week.
1: This is the third of our Timbrook Fellows, Ms. Callie Sando, South Carolina, South Carolina.
20: Good morning, fellow Federationists. Once again, I'm Callie Sandel. I'm currently pursuing a master's in public administration at Clemson University. I am so very blessed and honored to come before you as a Timbrook Fellow. It's been a fun ride. And since my very first convention in 2006, I have served for a short term as the student division president of the state of South Carolina. I'm currently on the board of directors, and am helping to ensure some, Braille literacy in South Carolina. Excuse me. I'd like to share a very short story. Father's Day weekend, my granddad said that at his high school graduation, the principal said that George Washington would have been more at home 2,000 years before his time than in our current society with technology and the way things run. But the blind community is not like that. I would like to think that the founding fathers would be very comfortable with us here today, and that they'd be glad and proud of the movement and how far it's come. We don't always get to reap the fruits of our labor, but I'm so very optimistic and excited to keep pursuing the road that we're going, and glad that everybody's here with me. Thank you.
1: Jessica Scannell, New Jersey, New Jersey.
21: Thank you, Mr. Lewis. Good morning, fellow Federationists, Scholarship Committee, and esteemed guests. My name is Jessica Scannell. I am a senior attending Montclair State University. I live in New Jersey. My major at Montclair State University is education with kindergarten to fifth grade as my concentration. I would like to be a teacher of the blind when I graduate. I am currently holding a position as secretary for the NFE Northeast Chapter of New Jersey. I am honored and thrilled to be a national scholarship winner. Jane Austen is one of my favorite authors. Thank you so much for this wonderful opportunity, and have a wonderful convention.
1: The fourth of our four Timbrook Fellows, Ms. Quintina Singleton, New Jersey, New York.
22: Good morning, fellow Federationists. I would like to begin by first sincerely thanking the Scholarship Committee for selecting me, for being a finalist. I certainly recognize that in addition to being a prestigious award, that the scholarship is really a generous contribution towards my future, and I am very grateful for it. I'm the secretary for the National Federation of the Blind of New Jersey, and I'm also the producer of the internet program Through Our Eyes with Joe Ruffalo. In September, I'll be starting graduate school at New York University, working towards my master's degree in both childhood and special education. And one of my main objectives as an instructor of children with special needs is to help my students discover for themselves that challenges should never be allowed to stand in the way of success. Thank you.
1: Yadiel Sotomayor, Puerto Rico, Puerto Rico.
23: Good morning, fellow Federationists, and happy birthday, NFB, for your 70th year. I'm studying right now a double major in the University of Puerto Rico in translation and English education. I can summarize the philosophy of the Federation in three words: independence, equality, and support. Independence means that everybody, the Federation has helped me a lot, because it had given me from a shy, it had converted me from a shy person into an active member of society, and I know that it has done the same for all of you. Equality is what we're all fighting for. And finally, support, because I know that if some thing that a blind person wants to do, I know that it will have every member in here behind it, supporting him. Thank you.
1: Tara Tripathi, Florida, Florida.
0: Good morning, fellow Federationists. I'm from Orlando, Florida, a wonderful place where you all be there next year. And I'm doing my PhD program in text and technology in University of Central Florida. Hopefully some of you will visit it when you come next year. I want to say thank you to all of you, to especially our leaders who made this scholarship possible. I feel a profound sense of honor and elation. I thank you all for the recognition and riches that you bestowed on us. I want to say that there are three kind of, when you walk on a sidewalk, and it can be a path to progress, there are three kind of reactions possible when you encounter a rock. The first reaction possible is you feel the rock with your cane, and you wee around a bit, and you forget about it, and you walk ahead wherever you were going. The second possible reaction is you feel it with your cane, then you beat the crap out of it, you're angry, and you say, and you use some language, which I will not use here, and you move ahead. The third kind of people who would try to remove that rock from our path so that the people who come next, they do not trip on it. I salute those leaders. Those are the kind of leaders that NFB has, and those are the people who have selected us. I want to be one of them, and I hope that this recognition that has been given to me will give me confidence enough to be able to do precisely that, to remove the roadblocks on the path of progress of the blind throughout the world. In my PhD program, in my dissertation, I'm trying to propose the universal designs for all kind of consumer goods, for classrooms, for electronic spaces, for websites. Universal design asks for accessibility for everyone. So there's no kind of segregation which is tolerated by true leaders. And our leaders like Mr. Chenbrook, Dr. Jernigan, Dr. Maher, and a lot of you sitting in the crowd, sitting amongst the audience, they do not tolerate any kind of segregation for the blind people. But the segregation has come back in a new way. In the field of technology, for instance, we are using touchscreen increasingly, and the manufacturers are ignoring us. And the universal design will like that to go away, that discrimination not to remain anymore. My dissertation, I'll argue in favor of that. As Dr. Maher was saying just in the beginning of this meeting, that we banned smoking and rest of the country followed later on. I will argue that the way we accessed speech, we accessed our books, the sighted people did that. For instance, the audiobooks, we started using them, and sighted people started following us. The text to speech, we started using, and they started following us. So I thank you all for this wonderful opportunity to speak to you all. Thank you.
1: Next is Ms. Kayla Weathers, Georgia, Georgia.
2: Come over there. Good morning. As Anil said, my name is Kayla Weathers, and I'm from Georgia. It's truly an honor to be here today. I will be a freshman in the fall at Dalton State College. I'd like to get my bachelor's degree in special education and my master's degree in teaching blind students. A lot of times when people ask me what I want to do and I tell them that I want to teach blind students, it's because that I want to be a mentor to them. I didn't have a lot of mentors who were blind growing up, and I just like to empower my students with the Federation's philosophy that they can achieve their dreams and change what it means to be blind. Thank you so much for this opportunity.
1: Before I introduce the last scholarship winner of the class of 2010, I want to remind the scholarship winners to please stay up front because we'll be taking your group photo. And as I said, this is the last of the 30 of 2010. And once we hear from her, please give her the warm Federation appreciation that we'd like to express to each and every one of the scholarship winners. I introduce you to Miss Michelle Wesley, Illinois, Illinois.
3: Hello, everyone. I am number 30, and I've been told to keep it short and sweet, so I will. Thank you for staying around, and thank you, Scholarship Committee, for choosing me. I am going into my first year of vet med at the University of Illinois, so all my guide dog users, please consider telling your friends to get a dog because I want to specialize working with service animals, with orthopedics and rehab, so I would love to increase my clients right now. And I look forward to meeting each and every one of you. And again, thank you so much for having me.
4: There you have the scholarship class of 2010. On Thursday evening, July 8th, Master of Ceremonies Fred Schroeder called Anil Lewis to the platform to present the 2010 scholarships. At the close of that presentation, scholarship winner and Tenbrook Fellow C.J. Fish came to the podium to address the banquet audience as the winner of the $12,000 Kenneth Jernigan Scholarship presented by the American Action Fund for Blind Children and Adults. A photo appears at this point. The caption, C.J. Fish addresses the banquet audience.
5: I stand before you truly honored and humbled to accept this award and all that it signifies, all that it means. I'd like to say thank you to so many. First, the Scholarship Committee for all that they have done for us from the beginning, going through all the applications, putting in so many hours, then to turn around and dedicate themselves to sharing of themselves, teaching us, showing us how to be leaders, and telling us about their lives and giving us advice, all of these things. I also want to thank the scholarship class for all of the friendship and the warmth that you have extended to me. It has truly been a blessing to get to know each and every one of you, and you have been an inspiration to me, to my family, first to my husband, for the love and support that he has given me through good and bad, sickness and in health, just as he promised me on our wedding day, not barely over a year ago.

0: finally, to my NFB family that has nurtured me, strengthened me, challenged me, and pushed me to be more than I ever thought I could be, and showed me to go beyond all that I have ever dreamed that I could become. I thank you from the bottom of my heart. There'll always be obstacles and challenges in our lives that we must face, but we are tried by fire. When we face that fire, we have a choice. We can run away and hide from it, or we can face the heat. This NFB family has taught me to face the heat and become all the better for it. And I want to leave you with the challenge that there is always hope for tomorrow. Find a way, conquer, and succeed. Thank you so much.
1: Here is the complete list of 2010 scholarship winners and the awards they received. $3,000 National Federation of the Blind Scholarships. Alicia Betancourt, Rashi Goel, Deepinder, Deepa Gorya, Christopher Jekyll, Andrea Jenkins, Kurt Manwaring, Aisha Mehta, Josie Nielsen, Ashley Ritter, Jessica Scannell, Quintina Singleton, Tara Prakash Tripathi, and Kayla Weathers. $3,000 National Federation of the Blind Educator of Tomorrow Award, Kristen Mathey. $3,000 NFB Computer Science Scholarship, Sina Baram. $3,000 Hermione Grant Calhoun Scholarship, Elizabeth Beth Allred. $3,000 Kuchler-Killian Memorial Scholarship, Antonio Guimarães. $3,000 Lawrence Kettner Scholarship, Diane Graves. $3,000 Charles and Melva T. Owen Scholarship, Chelsea Cook. $3,000 Howard Brown Rickard Scholarship, Sean Reimers. $3,000 Michael Marucci Memorial Scholarship, Yadiel Sotomayor. $3,000 E.U. Parker Scholarship, Kaylee Joyner. $3,000 Guide Dogs for the Blind, Dorothea and Roland Bodie Leadership Scholarship, Sharon Duffy. $3,000 Jeanette C. Ierley Memorial Scholarship, Melissa Lomax. $5,000 Hank Laban Scholarship, Sherry Anderson. $5,000 National Federation of the Blind Scholarships, Maria Conchita Hernandez, Tabia Meyer, and Kelly Sandel. $7,000 National Federation of the Blind Scholarship, Michelle Wesley. $7,000 National Federation of the Blind Scholarship, Zachary Brubaker. $10,000 Charles and Melva T. Owen Memorial Scholarship, Mary Fernandez. $12,000 Kenneth Jernigan Scholarship, donated by the American Action Fund for Blind Children and Adults, C.J. 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
3: 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I'm Melissa Riccobono, and I'm here with...
4: Anil Lewis, and I'm listening to the Nation's Blind Podcast myself. I'm listening to it live.
3: Yes, I am too. How are you? It feels like it's been forever since we've sat down.
4: Forever. Yeah, and yeah. This, you know, I miss this.
3: I do too.
4: And I'm sure our listeners do too. I travel, the people love the podcast. They really comment on our natural energy. So we're back.
3: We're back.
4: Yeah. So this is an interesting segment that we're talking about this month.
3: Yeah, it's October.
4: Yeah.
3: And what's October?
4: Well, it's White Cane Safety Day, White Cane Awareness Day, disability mentoring. Meet the Blind Month.
3: Beat the Blind Month. That all was what I things. Was thinking. But it is also all Breast Cancer things. Awareness Month. I mean, there's all sorts of stuff for October.
4: Busy month, yeah.
3: Yes. But it is Meet the Blind Month. And it's interesting as I scroll social media. Is that what you... I think that's what you say.
4: You're asking the wrong person.
3: Oh, sorry.
4: Yeah.
3: That's right.
4: Let's say it. Let's scroll some social media. What do we find?
3: Well, you know, I've found some really interesting posts, some of which are very good. You know, ask any question you want. I'm here to educate you. You know, anytime you want to meet me, please don't hesitate. You know, that kind of thing. But then I've also seen some less than positive responses to Meet the Blind Month as I'm blind. Why do I have to have one special month? And I've had some really interesting reactions to that. One person was really thoughtful about it, and she said, you know, it sort of bothered me at first, but now that I have a child, you know, there's Black History Month, there's mm-hmm. all sorts of different cultural months, right. And she said it really does sort of help me with my child, kind of educate him in a wider, more diverse world. And no, you shouldn't just pay attention to it 1 month a year, but it at least gives you a place to start and sort of something to think about.
4: And time to focus. You can be orchestrated and actually have planned activities. Sure, we interact with people every day.
3: Yes.
4: But there is a different emphasis when you really take the time and energy to plan that interaction, because then you can probably hopefully have a more positive experience than just, you know, happening across someone on a daily basis. So.
3: And that's really true. And the other thing I love about it, and I think it's interesting that it's also Disability Mentoring Month, I think you said.
4: Yes.
3: But I think that this really also helps newer members of a chapter or a division is planning some kind of an event. Maybe it's the newer member that's a little bit less than sure of how they might participate in such an event. But I think this is one of the things we do very well in the National Federation of the Blind. We say, come on along, we'll show you, we'll teach you.
4: Yeah.
3: And that's really cool. And also, students, I had the opportunity to participate in an event, and there was a young lady who I've known, I think, since she was 4 or 5, and she was brailling names for kids and for adults, and she was explaining the Braille code, and she was just doing a super phenomenal job. And I just thought, oh my goodness, it's so neat to see her growing in this role, and she's having this opportunity.
4: Because it's a learned skill. You know, when I lost my sight at 25, the way I interacted with people was not the same. I needed to pick up on cues differently, pay attention to things that otherwise wouldn't have paid attention to, and my interaction had to change lest the people around me thought that I was lesser than who I was before. So having those experiences and actively engaging, and I think that's especially true for people who are newly blind or especially young blind kids, to interact with successful blind adults in those spaces so that they can learn those skills that are successful in coping with public attitudes and blending in with society.
3: And even things like, how do you manage a cash box at an event? How do you make sure the money stays organized and you can give the right change? How do you know when there's somebody at your table if you're totally blind? You know, those skills are really important as well.
4: And then the most important one is, how do you have fun in those spaces?
3: Yes. How
4: and
3: do you have fun?
4: The activity we had in Baltimore, I heard, was a blast.
3: It was amazing.
4: Yeah.
3: So one of our parents was the one who's behind it. She actually owns a small store in a suburb of Baltimore called Ellicott City. She's a co-owner of a flower shop. And her daughter, who's blind, is very into Harry Potter.
4: Harry Potter.
3: And so Harry Potter was the theme of this event. And this event went hugely better than I think anybody thought it would, but it was really members of the National Federation of the Blind.
4: So many people, and I think they got three times as many people as they anticipated.
3: It was crazy amazing, and you know, we were a small part of it, but we were definitely out there in front running a booth, and we'd love to tell you a little bit more about this. And so I had a chance to sit down with Elena Crew and talk with her because she was working at this event.
4: Nice.
3: Parent, student, affiliate, Central Maryland chapter week. We kind of all had a little hand in it. And it was a Harry Potter, magical Harry Potter weekend event.
4: Nice. Brought Hogwarts to Maryland.
3: It did. It did. And it didn't even rain. It was a little chilly, but it wasn't London-like. It was actually very beautiful.
4: Very nice. I've exceeded all of my British accent, so I'm done.
3: You're done.
4: Yeah.
3: Okay.
4: Let's listen to your interview with Elena.

0: You're listening to the Nation's Blind Podcast. I'm Melissa Riccobono, and I'm here with Elena Crew. How are you, Elena?
1: I'm great. How are you?
0: I'm doing well. Elena, why don't you introduce yourself a little bit to our listeners and tell a little bit about your roles in the Maryland affiliate and maybe just a little bit about kind of what interested you in the Harry Potter event and helping out with that for our Meet the Blind Month.
1: Yeah, sure. So I serve as the Maryland coordinator for our career mentoring program here at the NFB. I also am currently involved in the student division here in Maryland, and I have definitely been a pretty big Harry Potter fan for a while, so I got really excited, like, the moment that I heard that this was a thing. I mean, I, like, pulled out a costume and came in full regalia and I was ready.
0: She was definitely ready. And she's being very modest. She's actually the president of the Maryland Association of Blind Students, yes. Just so everybody knows. So why don't we talk just a little bit, because I was happy as the president of the Maryland Parents of Blind Children. I was really excited also to be a part of this event. Mm-hmm. But, you know, listeners don't want to hear from me. They hear from me all the time. So why don't you share sort of some of your impressions? What was fun about the event? What did we do? I guess, you know, we've talked about the event, but what types of things were at this event? How was it set up? And sort of what was our role?
1: So what we did was we had partnered with some of the local businesses in the old Ellicott City area to put on a big Harry Potter weekend, basically. So we had a scavenger hunt going where you'd get Harry Potter themed clues. There was a costume contest every couple hours. There were all kinds of neat little events happening at some of the local businesses. I think there was a build your own little potion vial, yes, station, which was awesome.
0: Yes.
1: There was butterbeer everywhere. It was so cool.
0: And I love butterbeer.
1: I partook in some holly juice ice cream.
0: Ooh.
1: Myself.
0: Oh, did you change? Who did you transform into?
1: You know, I think I got a cat hair in mine.
0: Oh, no.
1: So
0: that's really dangerous. Oh, was it Noir?
1: Yes.
0: Oh, my goodness.
1: It's my pet cat.
0: Oh,
1: for anyone who's,
0: wow.
1: Yeah.
0: Oh, my,
1: yeah,
0: gosh.
1: Yeah, it was an interesting experience.
0: Oh, did Madame Pomfrey have to set you right?
1: Oh, yes.
0: Because, you know, that's not really for pet transformation, you know.
1: I spent a good solid day in the infirmary.
0: Wow.
1: After that.
0: Oh, my goodness. Well, you look wonderful now. It worked out okay.
1: Well, thank you.
0: You're welcome. It was so cool to see everybody, and everybody was so excited. And the businesses were perfect for this event because a lot of them are very small, independently owned shops. And mm-hmm. So they were able, pretty seamlessly actually, to put Harry Potter merchandise and activities and stuff in their stores. And they really got into the spirit, which was super fun.
1: Yeah, it was really cool.
0: We also did some brailing, right, at the tent that we were working at?
1: We did, yeah. So we ran sort of the welcome tent where people came to get their scavenger hunt papers and sign up for the costume contest. And at that same table, we had a station where people could have their names written in braille. So a lot of the time it was super cool because the little kids would get really excited and they'd come over and they'd be like, oh, that's my name in Braille? That's so cool. And then my parents would be like, and you can use the alphabet above it to decode it. It's like a secret message. And some of them would, sometimes it was the parents that would have like, I love you, Sarah,
0: aww,
1: written on it so that their child could read the secret little love note. And it was super cool. And we got to explain how Braille worked and show them how we write it on a Braille writer.
0: Yeah.
1: So it was awesome.
0: And we really ran the tent mostly ourselves.
1: Mm-hmm.
0: It was, I mean, we certainly had, because we do have some sighted members, of course. But a lot of the time, it was blind people sort of running the whole show.
1: Mm-hmm.
0: And, you know, it was kind of funny because Elena and I worked together for a while and we were giving out change. And all of a sudden, Elena said, can you come over here? Because this cash box just is not organized well. So I pulled out my phone and, you know, we were the ones that were organizing the cash box because, you know, the people that could see the money just thought, I guess, although I don't know. I don't quite understand why you wouldn't want a cash box organized just in general.
1: Right.
0: But anyway, we were able to organize it and use that technology, and some people saw that as well. So it was really a very fun event. I don't know about you, though, Elena. I got a little bit tired of explaining the scavenger hunt over and over and over.
1: I had a grand old time doing it.
0: You liked it. Okay.
1: I had fun. It was a good people day. But it really was cool just how, even as you were saying, the cash box, even that was a super cool little moment of education to see them kind of watching blind people picking out the right bills and giving them proper change and getting to understand, you can keep track of your money this way. And so I think there were so many things touched on as a Meet the Blind Month activity.
0: And you got to actually go out into the festival. I was pretty much in the tent the whole time because I only came for a day, and it's a long story, but I didn't really venture out. You were actually out in the crowd at the stores and, you know, just sort of being one of the participants also in the festival. Do you want to talk a little bit about that and sort of how that was? And did you have any interesting interactions while you were doing that?
1: Yeah, so it was cool. I mean, I came in full costume. I was Professor Minerva McGonagall. And I think on the second day, some friends and I, we all a couple other blind friends, went out to go explore and check it out. I mean, it was kind of amazing how, like, just because a lot of the people had seen blind people running the tent, that we almost kind of just blended right in. Like, they had just gotten that much more comfortable already. And some people even came up and said, hey, are you part of the organizers? And we were like, yeah, we helped to put the event on, and we got to tell them a little bit more about what we do in the National Federation of the Blind and, you know, how the partnership came to be. And it was really, really cool.
0: Well, it was a super successful event. I think we learned a lot. I think the biggest thing we learned is if you're going to hold an event like this, there's going to be thousands more people than you think there's going to be. There were people coming literally from like 2 and 3 hours away to participate, which just blew us completely away. It was amazing.
1: Well, and even I was surprised. Like I've been to things like anime conventions and comic cons and, you know, sort of that scene. So I sort of anticipated that we would totally get some, you know, some adults coming from like the nerd convention scene kind of thing. And even taking that into account, I was still just blown away. I mean, we were out of our little quote cards to hand out within like 3 hours of the first day.
0: I know. Yeah, that's actually the other thing we should mention. We did have some really cool Braille. We had scavenger hunt clues in Braille if people wanted them, but we also had little quote cards that people could get as part of the scavenger hunt that
1: like
0: were print in Braille, little collectibles. So that was really very cool. But we ran out of them very, very fast.
1: And I think we had 1,000 to start with.
0: Yes.
1: And within like 3 hours, all of them were gone.
0: They were gone. Yeah. It was pretty amazing.
1: Yeah.
0: Anything else you'd like to share?
1: I think that about wraps it up. It was just, there was an amazing spirit at the event, and it was nothing but a grand old time, and people loved it.
0: Excellent. Well, thank you so much, Elena, for sitting down with me. And I can't think of a good Harry Potter quote to say goodbye with. So I guess I just have to be boring and say, see you soon.
1: The Chamber of Secrets has closed.
0: The Chamber of Secrets has closed.
2: Excellent. Makes me wish I would have been able to participate. I'm a big Harry Potter fan myself. I actually read the book series backwards.
0: From
2: 7 down to 1, because I came on the Harry Potter train very, very late, and I got that first book at book number 7, and I just got so caught up in the writing and the character. And the interesting part about it is reading it backwards still was so equally enjoyable. She's a phenomenal writer.
0: Oh, my goodness. Yeah. She is. And obviously, there are just thousands of people all over Maryland, and I'm sure all over the country, who think Harry Potter's awesome too, and just got so into this event. And it was, I don't think I have ever said the same thing over and over so many times in my life. You know, we were selling these scavenger hunts, and you had to explain the scavenger hunt. And my friend picked us up, and she said, well, how was it? And I said, okay, if I never have to explain about this scavenger hunt again, I'll be very happy, because people just kept coming. It was amazing.
2: Yeah. The most powerful thing about the Harry Potter stuff in the context of Meet the Blind is I love the fact that it was the first book that was released in Braille and print at the same time.
0: Yes.
2: And our blind kids were crazy about reading that book. I remember our first USLAM, and someone made a reference to Harry Potter, and the crowd went just crazy about that. But that really, I think, is very symbolic of Meet the Blind Month. We want to compete on terms of equality, and in order to do that, to be fully participating members of our society, we have to be respected with the same capacity to be fully equally participating members of society. So hats off to Harry Potter.
0: Yes, absolutely.
2: Harry Potter. That's all I got.
0: Okay. Well, maybe we should close it out then.
2: Sounds good.
0: We'd love some feedback. We know we've been away for a while, and we are hoping to bring you another podcast in November very soon. But we would love to hear your feedback, ideas, things that you'd like us to cover, things that you don't like about the podcast. We'll be happy to, try to address those as well. But you can certainly
2: leave those for Melissa.
0: Yes, absolutely. Yeah. I'm a counselor, so I can handle those.
2: Excellent.
0: So I'll do the hard ones, Anil. You can tweet us.
2: Well,
0: at NFB_voice, or you could find us on Facebook. Just search for National Federation of the Blind.
2: Good. Or you can call us with your flip phones.
0: Or your landlines.
2: Landlines, yeah.
0: And if you have a rotary phone.
2: Old princess phones.
0: If you have one of those, that's like extra bonus points.
2: Yeah, with the extra long extension cord. And you would dial these numbers on the rotary phone. 410-659-9314. Now, how you enter the extension 2444 with the rotary phone, I do not know.
0: I think you'd have to wait on the line and have Ashley help you.
2: There you go. Yeah. Ashley's number one.
0: Yes.
2: Yeah.
0: You can also email, dial-up connection or not, podcast at nfb.org.
2: Yes. And we've had some individuals actually record some of their comments on their phone and email them to us. So however you can reach out to us, however you can share your opinion and your feedback, we're welcome to receiving it. But until next time, you can live the life you want.
0: Blindness is not what holds you back.
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4: Growing Up Blind in Tennessee During the Depression by Kenneth Jernigan. Here is Dr. Jernigan.
5: I grew up on a farm in Middle Tennessee during the Depression. First the farm depression, and then the one that everybody talks about. Life wasn't the way it is today. My father, though intelligent, had less than 2 weeks of formal schooling, and my mother, at least equally intelligent, didn't finish the eighth grade. There were no books in our home except the family Bible, and we didn't get a newspaper or magazine. We had no radio, no telephone, and until I was six, no automobile. It was the early 30s, and money was scarce. Hogs, when we had any, brought 2 cents a pound, and anything else we had to sell brought an equally low price. I had an isolated existence. Except for the extremely elderly, I was the only blind person for miles around. My experiences in no way were like those of the sighted children I knew.

friends, usually a bevy of cousins were there on such occasions, would be in the barnyard playing hide-and-seek, tag, or some other game. I belonged to none of these groups. I circulated back and forth on the edges and hoped the day would end. One thing more. Nobody had indoor toilets. So if I knew we were going somewhere for Sunday dinner, I would begin the day before to reduce my intake of liquids. It's embarrassing for a child of five to have to interrupt the men under the shade tree to ask if somebody will take him down behind the barn to answer the calls of nature. I'm sure that each person who attended those gatherings came away with different memories, memories that lingered through the years, playing with other children, talking with the men under the trees, or exchanging confidences in the kitchen. Certainly I came away with memories. They revolve around a full bladder in a day of boredom. This is not to say that I felt abused or mistreated. Instead, I recognized, even at that early age, that the world was as it was, that nobody was trying to do me in, and that if I wanted to have a full life, I had better learn to plan and think ahead. My parents loved me, but they didn't know how to deal with a blind child. They knew that they wanted the best for me, and I knew that I wanted out of that limited environment. Every time I could, I got somebody to read to me. Read what? Read anything. Anything I could get. I would nag and pester anybody I could find to read me anything that was available. The Bible, an agriculture yearbook, a part of a newspaper, or the Sears catalog. It didn't matter. Reading was magic. It opened up new worlds. I remember the joy, a joy which amounted to reverence and awe, which I felt during those times I was allowed to visit an aunt who had books in her home. It was from her daughter, my cousin, that I first heard the fairy stories from the Book of Knowledge, a treasure which many of today's children have unfortunately missed. My cousin loved to read and was long-suffering and kind. But I know that I tried her patience with my insatiable appetite. It was not possible for me to get enough, and I always dreaded going home, finding every excuse I could to stay as long as my parents would let me. I loved my aunt. I was fascinated by the radio she had, and I delighted in her superb cooking. But the key attraction was the reading. My aunt is long since dead. And, of course, I never told her. For that matter, maybe I never really sorted it out in my own mind. But there it was, no doubt about it. As you might imagine, I wanted to go to school as soon as I could. And I made no secret about it. But you had to be six. And when they said six, they meant six. School started in September. But I wasn't six until November 13, 1932. So I wasn't allowed to begin until the next January, January 9, 1933. My parents loaded me into a car, a new second-hand Chevy bought especially for the occasion with hard-earned savings, and took me to the residential school for the blind in Nashville, 50 miles away. I entered the school grounds in early January of 1933, and I didn't come out again until Easter, when my parents took me home for the weekend. That first year at the School for the Blind in Nashville was quite an experience for me. I'd never been away from my parents for any length of time in my whole life, and suddenly I was plopped down in the midst of 25 other small boys who, though possessing certain cultural traits in common, came from widely diverse backgrounds and environments. We called the woman who was in charge of us our supervisor. We would have been outraged and humiliated by the term house mother. She was a genteel person, the elderly widow of a doctor, and she did the best she could to teach us manners and morals, keep us in order, and raise us right. But even if she had had the sleuthing skills of a Sherlock Holmes and the energy of a strong young athlete, she couldn't have kept track of us all the time. Although we obeyed her rules and paid the penalties when we didn't, that is, when she caught us,
I might say here that a heavy paddle was

0: much in evidence. Primarily, we made our own rules and governed ourselves, at least in matters relating to social interaction. One of the more noteworthy customs of the school was a Saturday morning ritual involving the scriptures. Shortly after breakfast, the small boys, I don't know what happened to the girls, were plopped down on a bench and given the task of memorizing a chapter from the Bible. It didn't do any good to protest, object, or try to resist. You sat there until you memorized it, after which you were free to go play. One's religion had nothing to do with it, nor did one's interest or aptitude. When you got the task done, you could go where you pleased and do what you liked. Meanwhile, you couldn't. And any time you spent trying to beat the system was just that much more of the morning gone. I suppose I need not tell you that I quickly concluded to learn my chapter with minimum delay, which I religiously, no play on words intended, did. As a result, I've been a devout Bible quoter ever since, and much, I might add, to my benefit and long-range satisfaction. Ah, well, children are not always in the best position to know what will stand them in good stead. At home on the farm, my family got up early, often around 4 o'clock. My dad would go to the barn to feed the livestock and milk the cows, and my mother would build a fire in the wood stove and cook breakfast. We would then eat, and by the time it was light, my dad would be in the field to start his day's work. I got up when the others did, for the table was one place where I was equal with the rest. It wasn't just food that I got there, but an important part of the day's routine and ritual, a time when all of us were together in a common activity. But at school, it was all different. I went to bed that first night at the School for the Blind in a strange city and in the biggest building I'd ever seen. A building with running water, indoor toilets, electricity, steam heat, and a group of strangers. And as might have been predicted, I woke up about 4 o'clock the next morning. It was not only that I was wide awake and in a strange setting. I had to go to the bathroom, simply had to, and I didn't know where it was or how to get there. I didn't think I should wake anybody else up, but I knew I had to do something. So I got up, went out into the hall, and began to hunt. Somehow, I don't know how I did it, but somehow, I found the bathroom. But then, I didn't know how to get back to my room. At this point, I simply lay down in the middle of the hall and waited for something to happen. It was an experience which I still vividly remember. But that wasn't all that happened that first day. When the other boys got up, I went with them to the bathroom to wash my hands and face and get ready for the day. One of them, he was 9 and big for his age, said, "Here, give me your hand. I'll show you where to wash." I wasn't very sophisticated, but it was clear he was trying to put my hand into the toilet. I was outraged. My mother and father didn't believe a blind person could do very much, and they had restricted my movements and actions, but they loved me and even spoiled me. Certainly, they never mistreated me. My anger took tangible form. I jerked away and resisted, accompanying my actions with sharp words. The 9-year-old, who, as I was to learn, made a practice of bullying the smaller children, wasn't pleased to have his fun spoiled and to be resisted in the presence of the other boys. He beat me up. In fact, it was but the first of several beatings that he gave me during the next few days. It was clear that I was either going to have to find a way to solve the problem or lead a life of intolerable misery. There were a number of other 6- and 7-year-old boys in the same boat. So I got together with them and we went to see him as a group. And this time we didn't lose the fight. Just to make certain, we kept at it for quite a while until there was absolutely no doubt that we hadn't lost the fight. He never bothered us again. It was my first lesson in the worthwhileness of collective action. It was a valuable learning experience, one that I have never forgotten. It has stood me in good stead through the years and been a comfort to me in times of trouble, and I'm sure that it always will. If I should ever be foolish enough to doubt the necessity of the National Federation of the Blind, all I would need to do would be to remember that week of misery in January of 1933 when I was six. That nine-year-old that I confronted may long since have passed to his reward, but he did me a service and taught me a lesson. The most exciting thing about starting the school was finally learning to read, but I soon found that Braille was hard to come by at the Tennessee School for the Blind. As a matter of fact, it was rationed. In the first grade, we were allowed to read a book only during certain hours of the day, and we were not permitted to take books to our rooms at night or on weekends. Looking back, I suppose the school didn't have many books, and they probably thought, perhaps correctly, that those they did have would be used more as missiles than instruments of learning if they let us take them out. When we advanced to the second grade, we were allowed, yes, allowed, to come down for 30 minutes each night to study hall. This was what the big boys did. In the first grade, we had been ignominiously sent to bed at 7 o'clock, while our elders, the second and third graders, and beyond that, were permitted to go to that mysterious place called study hall. The first graders, the little boys, had no such status or privilege. When we got to the third grade, we were still not permitted to take books to our rooms, but we were allowed to increase our study hall time. We could actually spend a whole hour at it each night, Monday through Friday. It was the pinnacle of status for the primary grades. When we got to the intermediate department, the fourth, fifth, and sixth grades, we were really growing up, and our status and prestige increased accordingly. We were allowed, I use the word advisedly, allowed, not forced, to go for an hour each night, Monday through Friday, to study hall. And during that time, we could read books and magazines to our heart's content. True, the choice was not great, but such as there was, we could read it. Of course, we couldn't take books to our rooms during the week, but on Friday night, each boy, I presume the girls had the same privilege, could take one Braille volume to his room for the weekend. Before I go further, perhaps I'd better explain that comment about the girls. The girls sat on one side of the room, and the boys sat on the other, and woe to the member of one sex who tried to speak or write notes to a member of the other. Girls, like Braille books, were difficult to get at, and all the more desirable for the imagining. But back to the main thread. As I say, each boy in the intermediate department could check out one Braille volume on Friday night. Now, as every good Braille reader knows, Braille is bulkier than print, and at least four or five Braille volumes, sometimes more, are required to make a book. It's also a matter of common knowledge that people in general, and boys in particular, yes, and maybe girls too, are constantly on the lookout for a way to beat the system. What system? Any system. So, on Friday nights, we boys formed what would today be called a consortium. One of us would check out volume one of a book, the next volume two, the next volume three, etc. With our treasures hugged to our bosoms, we would head to our rooms and begin reading. If you got volume three, the middle of the book, that's where you started. You would get to the beginning by and by. Now, girls and Braille books were not the only items that were strictly regulated in the environment I'm describing. The hours of the day and night fell into the same category. Study hall ended at 8 o'clock, and you were expected to be in your room and in bed by 9:40, the time when the silence bell rang. You were also expected to be trying to go to sleep, not reading. But as I've said, people like to beat the system. And to us boys, starved for reading during the week, the hours between Friday night and Monday morning were not to be wasted. Incidentally, I should say here that there were usually no radios around, and that we were strictly forbidden, on pain of expulsion and God knows what else, to leave the campus except for a brief period on Saturday afternoon. After we got big enough, that is, and assuming we had no violations on our record which required erasure by penalty. In other words, the campus of the Tennessee School for the Blind was what one might call a closed ecology. We found our entertainment where we could. Well, back to Friday night and the problem of books. Rules are rules, but Braille can be read under the covers as well as anywhere else. And when the lights are out and the sounds of approaching footsteps are easy to detect, it is virtually impossible to prohibit reading and make the prohibition stick. The night watchman was regular in his rounds and methodical in his movements. He came through the halls every 60 minutes on the hour, and we could tell the time by his measured tread. I suppose I need not add that we had no clocks or watches. After the watchman had left our vicinity, we would meet in the bathroom. There was one for all 26 of us, and discuss what we'd been reading. We also used the occasion to keep ourselves awake and exchange Braille volumes as we finished them. It made for an interesting way to read a book, but we got there, and instead of feeling deprived or abused, we felt elated. We were beating the system, we had books to read, something the little boys didn't have, and we were engaged in joint clandestine activity. Sometimes, as the night advanced, one of us would go to sleep and fail to keep the hourly rendezvous. But these were minor aberrations, and the weekend was only beginning. After breakfast on Saturday morning, some of us, not all, would continue reading, usually aloud in a group. We kept at it as long as we could, nodding off when we couldn't take it anymore. Then we went at it again. Let me be clear. I'm talking about a general pattern, not a rigid routine. It didn't happen every weekend, and even when it did, the pace was not uniform or the schedule precise. We took time for such pleasantries as running, playing, and occasional rock fights. You can understand that after I had been in school for a few weeks, I contemplated with mixed feelings the summer vacation which would be coming. I loved my family, but I'd been away from home and found stimulation and new experiences. I didn't look forward to 3 months of renewed confinement in the four-room farmhouse with nothing to do. Then I learned that I was going to be sent a Braille magazine during the summer months. Each month's issue was 60 Braille pages. I would get one in June, one in July, and one in August. What joy! I was six, but I had learned what boredom meant, and I had also learned to plan. So I rationed the Braille and read 2 pages each day. This gave me something new for tomorrow. Of course, I went back and read and reread it again, but the 2 new pages were always there for tomorrow. As the school years came and went, I got other magazines, learned about the Library of Congress Braille and Talking Book program, and got a talking book machine. By the time I was in the 7th grade, I was receiving a number of Braille magazines and ordering books from 3 separate libraries during the summer. Often I would read 20 hours a day. Not every day, of course, but often. I read Gone with the Wind, War and Peace, Zane Grey, and hundreds of others. I read whatever the libraries sent me, every word of it, and I often took notes. By then it was clear to me that books would be my release from the prison of the farm and inactivity. It was also clear to me that college was part of that program and that somehow I was going to get there. But it was not just escape from confinement or hope for a broader horizon or something to be gained. It was also a deep, ingrained love of reading. The background I've described conditioned me. I didn't feel about reading the way I see a lot of people viewing it today. Many of today's children seem to have the attitude that they are forced, not permitted, to go to school, that they are required not given the privilege and the honor to study. They are inundated with reading matter. It is not scarce, but a veritable clutter, not something to strive for, but to take for granted. I don't want children or the general public to be deprived of reading matter, but I sometimes think that a scald is as bad as a freeze. Is it worse to be deprived of books until you feel starved for them, or to be so overwhelmed with them that you become blasé about it? I don't know, and I don't know that it will do me any good to speculate. All I know is that I not only delight in reading, but I believe it to be a much-neglected joy and a principal passport to success, perspective, civilization, and possibly the survival of the species. I'm extremely glad I've had the opportunity and the incentive to read as broadly as I have, and I believe my life is so much better for the experience that it borders on the difference between living and existence. The world today is much different for everyone from what it was when I was a child. And for blind people, it is a better world, with more opportunities and a better future ahead, because we have worked with each other and with generous and caring sighted people to make it so. I believe there are few problems in life that can't be solved when people do what they can for themselves and join together to help others. I'm grateful for the help I have received in my lifetime, and I try to do my share to make the world a better place for all of us.
1: There's a photograph here of two boys and a dog. The boys wear shirts, ties, and cuffed trousers. The older boy has his arm around the younger boy, who is standing to his left. The younger boy is only as tall as the older boy's shoulder. Poking his head and front legs between the two boys is a black and white colored dog. They stand on grass, with a tree in the background, in the backyard of their parents' farm in Tennessee. This is the caption Dr. Jernigan wrote, which appears below the photograph. Here I am in 1933 with my older brother Lloyd and my dog Wag.
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3: National Federation of the Blind denounces devastating job cuts within the Office of Special Education and Rehabilitative Services. From the editor, the following statement was released by the National Federation of the Blind on October 14, 2025. Multiple news outlets report that most federal employees within the Office of Special Education and Rehabilitative Services, OSERS, received reduction in force, RIF, notices on Friday, October 10. The RIF is scheduled to take effect on December 9, 2025. If not reversed, this action will severely undermine the Department of Education's ability to carry out its legal responsibilities under the Individuals with Disabilities Education Act, IDEA, the Rehabilitation Act of 1973, and the Randolph-Shepard Act. These laws, fact sheet, available at nfb.org/monitor-links, ensure that blind children receive Braille and other essential educational services, that blind adults receive the training necessary for competitive employment, and that blind entrepreneurs have opportunities to operate businesses on federal properties. While the National Federation of the Blind, the nation's transformative advocacy and membership organization of blind people, has been breaking down barriers in education and employment, this action by the Department of Education threatens to rebuild those very barriers by eliminating the positions responsible for enforcing crucial disability rights laws. The consequences will be devastating. Fewer blind students learning Braille and accessible technology, fewer blind adults receiving mobility and employment training, and fewer business opportunities for blind entrepreneurs. Furthermore, loss of institutional knowledge will be a significant disadvantage to the commitments our nation has made to those programs and citizens with disabilities. These cuts will set back decades of progress toward equality and independence for blind Americans. In a letter to Secretary of Education McMahon dated March 25, 2025, full text available at nfb.org/monitor-links, we sounded multiple alarms about how cuts made to Department of Education programs would have a devastating impact on blind Americans. This latest action by the department only deepens the concerns we put forth in that letter. The National Federation of the Blind calls upon the Department of Education to immediately rescind this reduction in force.
2: Blindness is not the characteristic that defines you or your future. 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
1: Hello, listeners. Welcome to the Blind Parents Connection. This is Anil Lewis, and I'm here with my buddy,
2: David Dino Terrence.
1: All right, we're just two blind dads sitting here talking about being good blind parents. We want to thank the Gibney Foundation for really providing the support for us to continue to put these podcasts together to educate blind parents or potential blind parents and also the public around the capacity of blind parents.
2: Absolutely. Anil, on today's episode, we have some amazing interviews discussing child-proofing homes as well as playing inside and outside. Some great ideas, strategies, techniques, and stories that I'm sure the listeners are going to find really interesting.
1: Yeah, and I'm glad that we're having this opportunity to really talk about the child-proofing piece because I think that one of the biggest obstacles that blind parents have is society's perception that children are not safe in our care. So you'll notice that through some of the segments we have here that it's not too foreign to what sighted parents would do.
2: In our first interview, Lakeisha Holmes, she is absolutely amazing. She's a mom of a 17-month and a 2-month-old, and she provides some great strategies on how she child-proofs her home. And that's certainly a great question, Anil. People are always wondering, well, is your child going to be safe or are my kids going to be safe if they come to your house?
1: Yeah, so let's take a listen to what Lakeisha has to say.
3: Yes, so for my 16-month-old, we have outlet covers that we put into the outlet because he's curious at this age, and so he wants to see what everything does. So we make sure we have all the outlets covered so he won't get the urge to stick his fingers in there. We also have cabinet locks. He's going through a phase where he wants to play with all the Tupperware and pots and pans, and so we lock the cabinets so they're not as easy for him to open. And those are the two methods that we use for him. And they're pretty good methods because he doesn't know how to take off the lock, and he doesn't know how to pull the outlet covers out. So they come in handy.
1: I love that the strategy she's talks about here are just the same strategies any parent would use. But I need to warn her that she says he doesn't know how to take off the locks. That's yet. It will come a time when he's able to take those locks off and she's going to have to develop some new strategies.
2: I think, Anil, one time my son set it up so I couldn't figure out how to open it.
1: There you go. So, and the student becomes the teacher.
2: Exactly.
1: And the child becomes the parent.
2: That's when I just got rid of the locks completely when he had outsmarted me.
1: There you go. And I love the fact that, you know, this is really talking about how in this environment, although it's a blind parent, still encouraging the child to explore their environment. And I think that's important to state as well.
2: Children are busy. They're curious and they love to explore. And we have to identify ways to allow them to do that in a safe and productive and positive environment.
1: Yeah, absolutely. And Bradley O'Connor has some other suggestions that parents can use to help child-proof their house.
4: One way I've kept a lot of things safe is I have a very child-proofed apartment. It's a very open sort of format, so we can't put like a gate on the kitchen. So anything that's below, like on his level, any drawer has a magnetic lock on it that you open with like a magnet key, which I have loved because then I just don't have to worry. And it's, again, as they get older, it's less of an issue. But when he was little, I never had to worry about him figuring out how to open the lock or anything like that because he couldn't get into them. So I could, you know, shower, do other things and not have to stress so much.
2: Awesome. Briley had some really good ideas there. That, you know, I love the fact, Anil, that there's high tech and low tech ideas and strategies and tools that people use. My kids, you know, now they're 20, 18 and 15. We didn't have any high tech magnetic locks or things like that, but that's a great idea.
1: Yeah, I don't know anything about magnetic locks, and a lot of the things that, you know, parents use today weren't around when I was a kid. We didn't have outlet covers when I was a little baby. Of course, I used them as a parent of a I mean, as a blind parent, I used the outlet covers and some of the things they talked about. The cabinets we had had the little bitty push locks on them, not magnetic. So we are really advancing into that space.
2: Well, I'm really glad. I know when my wife and I, we got married and started having kids, we started getting those little covers for the light sockets. And they're really good because, you know, Anil, I was the little guy, you know, I was the explorer. And, you know, I wanted to see what happened when my sister told me that it was okay to put a penny in the light socket. Maybe we should move on to Lakeisha.
1: Probably a good idea.
2: And how she talks about some ideas for keeping her kids safe.
1: Sounds like a good idea.
3: So my son has a play area that he comes to play in front of our house. And he has all of his toys here. So what we have to keep him secure, we have baby gate in the entrances so that he can't come out of them. His play area has green flooring. And so if we hear him and we feel like he's not on the green flooring, we'll just say, get back on the green, get back on the green. And he knows that. And so we just have certain terms that we use with him and also with him that he needs to communicate with us in order for us to know where he is to make sure he's safe.
1: Again, another example of really good strategies that blind parents can use. You know, the whole get on the green, I think that's cute. Probably going to be raising a football player with that type of talk. But if the child steps out of that play area, that there's some noise that's different or some added noise that allows Lakeisha to understand that he's going outside of the boundaries that she has set for him to play, and that cues her. One of the things that I used to do when I was raising my son as a toddler, he would be walking around. And, you know, I have some guests over and I just have to yell out to him, Amari, will you please come in here so I can tie your shoes? And he'd walk in and people would see his shoes were untied and they were wondering how I knew that his shoes were untied. And it's because those little plastic tips on those little baby shoes, you could hear them hitting the linoleum yep. on the kitchen floor. So picking up on sounds is a very good thing, a very good strategy, a skill set that blind parents use to keep their kids safe.
2: Absolutely. And I will hear next from Jennifer Athey. You know, she'll talk about the same thing. And, you know, Jennifer is a mom of three, an amazing individual. And she talks about how when, you know, things are quiet, she knows her kids are up to something. And then as, you know, they get older, as kids get older, their boundaries expand. Mm-hmm. And so they'll move, as Lakeisha was saying, they'll move from the green to be able to go further and further away. And using, as blind people, we use those different cues and we grant more ability as they develop. We develop trust.
3: At home, you know, as you can hear in the background, our kids are loud. And if they're not being loud, then that's a pretty good indicator of
5: they're up to something.
3: They're into something they don't have any business being into. And so then we figure out what's going on and go from there, you know. And my youngest has these nifty little shoes that squeak when she walks. They're called pip squeakers. And so as long as she's got those shoes on, there's no hiding for her.
1: I love the pip squeakers. It's just nice seeing those kids walk around. Squeak, squeak, squeak, squeak, squeak. But of course, it's one of those kind of temporary solutions, right? Because sooner or later, the kid's going to understand how to take those shoes off and sneak around, which I really love because it just shows that, you know, the kids are growing and learning and, you know, really testing their boundaries just like any other child would.
2: Using different strategies to adjust and to adapt and to overcome. Our next piece, Anil, we have Adelmo Vigil, who's a dad and a granddad, absolutely amazing individual.
1: Yeah, he's a great guy.
2: He also talks about the importance of using listening and using cues. Let's give that a listen.
6: Mm-hmm. I use my hearing for a lot of things. I mean, sometimes they would be in the room and I'd say, what are you guys doing in there? Nothing, Dad, nothing. And I'd tell them, well, that sure is a noisy nothing. You know, because I knew that they were up to something, and then they would stop because they knew that I was probably going to be headed down there to the room.
1: That sure is a noisy nothing. I love that. That's a classic line, and I think that every parent can relate to that, blind or otherwise. I think we've been talking a lot about childproofing the environment that kids play in the house. I don't want people to think that we create some type of false prisons for our children. We recognize that it's important for the kids to play. But we recognize that we want to make sure that before they play, that they're in a safe space. So just leveraging what we've talked about around safe and childproofing toward the goal of allowing students to play. There are some other ideas that many of the blind parents shared with us around how they help create nice, fun playing experience for their children.
2: Jennifer is going to share some great tips on playing just regular games as well as adapting some games so her and her family could have fun. It is so great that we have some ideas from Jennifer and talking just about how some things are just fun and that you don't have to adapt games. It's just things that everyone plays with.
3: Yeah, you know, like with my youngest, she has things like shape sorters and blocks and that sort of thing. And, you know, with a shape sorter, you can tell which shape goes where. And with blocks, at her age, it's all about just stacking and knocking things down.
1: Oh, yes, the joys of setting things up and knocking them down.
2: Right. Oh, and I used to love playing with dominoes and lining them up and knocking them down and Legos. I just used to love to build stuff and build the tallest I could build it and just knock it down. I just love doing that.
1: Yeah, it's nice that, you know, again, people think that blind parents need some degree of intervention to allow their kids to play, and we're just playing with the same toys that any other kids would be playing with. I also think that it's important to understand kind of an added benefit around being a blind parent and the techniques we use to make sure that kids can play in a safe environment. Micah is another proud parent of two kids, and she has some really good information to share.
5: It's sort of a perk of being a blind parent that, like, I'm very involved in my kids' playtime. You know, everybody wants their kids to play independently sometimes, and that's true of both my boys too. But I'm always trying to be, you know, on the floor with Finley and making sure that he's not eating shoes or eating cords or whatever else he wants to eat. You know, so just making sure that I'm involved in playtime. And for Logan, now it's knowing who his friends are and making sure that his friends are invited to our house. And I talk to his friends, and his friends know who I am and I know who they are. That's an important thing for any parent, but especially a blind parent, to know who your kid's with and, you know, to be able to familiarize yourself with those people. Because I'm not going to, you know, glance down the street and see whether Logan's with his friends or with some other random person, but I can still know who he's with and know which kids are coming into my house and running around and stuff like that. So we try to give our kids a lot of playtime. I think playtime in general is very important, and we try to make sure that we are very involved in that. And because we're so involved in that, we can make sure that the kids are safe.
1: I love the way that Micah kind of describes the intimacy of play that's created by a blind parent's need to really have hands-on, you know, experience with their child's play, you know, showing them and demonstrating to them physically how to use the different devices and then monitoring that play through that hands-on. It really is, like she said, a tangential benefit to being a blind parent of a child. The other thing I really like about what she says is just sensitizing her child's playmates around, you know, blindness. So she talks about getting to know them and understanding them so she knows who her kids are playing with, which I think any parent's going to do that's a responsible parent. But I love the fact that in doing that, she's also educating the playmates around blindness. You know, it's sometimes so much easier to educate children than adults because they're not afraid to ask the questions that adults are embarrassed to ask. So that's really, again, another benefit. She's really sensitizing all of her kids' playmates to understanding blindness and the capacity of blind people as well.
2: Isn't that great? And, you know, my mom would say that, show me who your friends are, and I'll tell you who you are. Mm-hmm. And the fact that, you know, she's, you know, playing with her kids and then getting to know who her kids' friends are, that's really great. And then those kids are going to go home and they're going to say, yeah, and I was just at Mrs. B's house and, you know, she's blind and, you know, mm-hmm. she cooked us lunch. And do you know that she knew when, you know, Jimmy did this?
1: Yeah. Just normalizing the whole experience. And yep. I think that's important. That peripheral education. We have another dad that we talked to around being a good blind parent, Sean Calloway, proud pop of his little daughter. You can hear it in his voice when he talks about how he interacts and plays with her. So let's take a listen.
7: Well, one of the things, especially with my daughter, I am my daughter's play partner. I mean, she's the only child. So when I come home, it's you know, one of the things we like to do, you know, and I thank God for Netflix and Hulu and things of that nature, because these are accessible tools for me, accessible apps where we can just turn on and watch a little audio describe Martian the Bear.
8: Yeah,
7: Barbie Dream House, you name it. There are a lot of audio describe movies and cartoons that my daughter and I can watch together. That is a big joy of mine, to sit down with her and we can enjoy something together. Also, we like to do like play with different toys. You know, Legos. Have to be sort of I have to play with dolls as well. So, you know, we do it all. You know, like I said, she's the only child, and so when I come home, it's all about my daughter. And so we do a lot of play, playing with toys, a lot of watching videos and movies and things of that nature.
1: I love the way that, again, as I said, you can hear the love that he has in his voice around his daughter and playing with his daughter. But I love the way he highlights also the benefit of just accessibility.
2: Yes.
1: Talking about Hulu and Netflix, you know, for those of you who don't know, just being able to use the remote control to bring up the various shows has been a tremendous benefit to blind individuals, to make sure that particular experience is accessible.
2: Yes.
1: And then you also mentioned audio description. So I love the fact that as he's watching Barbie, you know, with his daughter, the audio description is telling him about the action that's going on the screen, so he can really be engaged with watching the video with his daughter. So I really love the way he highlighted that. So just different tools that allow us to be really good parents. And I love, like I said, the way he expresses that in his particular statement.
2: You know, Neil, every Friday night, and then as my kids get older, it's happening less frequently, but every Friday night was comedy night at our house.
1: Mm-hmm.
2: And we'd have pizza and wings, and then at 8 o'clock, you know, we'd pick a comedy movie to watch. And then when I started to be able to use the remote control with the accessible guides and the, you know, Apple TV and mm-hmm. the different apps that he was mentioning, then I get to, you know, select the movies too. And so that was just family time together,
1: yeah.
2: You know, either, you know, being outside or being inside, just being together. So important.
1: Mm-hmm. And I love that blind parents also, you know, the play dates and getting all the other kids to come over and that kind of thing. That's important, too. We're not living our lives in isolation. So we want to make sure that our kids have the same experience to interact with their peers the same way, you know, other kids do.
2: And our next clip really provides some, I think, out-of-the-box thinking about how to do that. Her name is Louise Walsh, and she is an amazing mom. Let's give that a listen.
9: I try to have regular play groups at my house, and I might invite half a dozen people, and if one person shows up, I consider that a win, because it's a way to just get to know people, and the more people you know, the richer life becomes.
2: It is the network that will eliminate the legwork, and she's creating a great network. And I'll invite six people, but only one or two show up. She's still creating an opportunity for her kids to play and to learn and to grow, and that is a rich life.
1: Yeah, and again, that's just another example of how just allowing those other playmates to interact in that environment helps us go that much further toward educating, you know, these upcoming leaders in this world that blindness is not something that detracts from someone's capacity. So really like that. Really like that.
2: Our next clip, Anil, is from Ashley Wayne. Ashley has two kids. One is blind and one has cerebral palsy, she shares. And she loves to come up with different ways for her kids to fit in and not sit out. Let's give that a listen.
1: Mm-hmm.
10: We actually just got a bunch of games for Christmas that my kids love to play. My daughter loves to play Connect Four, and that's a very tactile game.
11: I love Connect Four.
10: And tic-tac-toe, we play that a good bit. She loves those type of things. We have a trivia-type game called Freeze Up. That, you know, it's an audio, like, talking game, and
5: My son likes to play that too. And it's very, the buttons are very large, so he can interact with that pretty
8: very
5: easy.
8: Cool.
5: They like to play tag, hide and seek, typical kid games.
8: Yep.
1: Again, another example of how the same games, you know, that you would just be playing with your kids, period, as a parent, blind or sighted, are the same games. And some may require a little bit of a modification, but not very many of them. Talking about the whole litany of potential games that you can play, Melissa Riccobono and the Riccobono family, they really do love playing a lot of different games. And we get to hear what, you know, the litany, the short list of the many games that they get to play at the Riccobono household.
11: We love playing card games, board games, Scrabble, Boggle, Monopoly, Exploding Kittens, Arari. I mean, just we have two cabinets pretty much full of games.
8: Right.
11: And we love that. My son particularly loves playing chess, and I'm not a chess player, but his dad is. So they will play.
8: That's
11: he also
8: cool.
11: really loves this game, Stratego, which is all about strategy. Again, I'm not that great at it, but his dad is really good at it. So they will play that fairly often.
1: Again, that was an extensive list of games, and you know, many of them out of the box you may be able to use, but sometimes like cards, we've added Braille to cards to allow them to be accessible. Melissa mentioned chess. I know that the chess boards usually have the tactile squares on the chess board, and all the pieces are tactile. I mean, you can tell the difference between a rook and a king and a pawn just through the touch. And based on the color, I've seen in some chess sets, what happens is there's a little slice off of the top of one of the color sets that's a little different, so you can also distinguish what color the pieces are. So it's really easy in many instances to modify many of the existing games out there so that they are now visually accessible to allow blind parents to play with their kids. So,
2: Anil, I remember my mom, we had the game Connect Four and black and red checkers. And my mom would just use, she just put a piece of masking tape on some of the, you know, she'd scrunch it a little and a piece of masking tape on, you know, the red checkers. And then I was able to feel which ones were mine, and my sister and we were able to play Connect Four. And it was just, all it was a piece of tape. That's all it took, was a piece of tape that allowed me to play. So, you know, I love the question, what's a little thing that we can do that'll make a big difference? And that just little tape made a big difference for me to play that game and, you know, label the washing machine and do lots of other stuff.
1: Yeah, yeah. Now, we don't want people to think that, you know, the only place that blind parents can have fun with their kids is in the house. You know, we also enjoy, you know, going outside of the house to have playtime with our kids as well, which brings into play a little different skill set, but we're still able to do it in an effective way that creates enjoyment for our kids and for ourselves, for our whole family.
2: Absolutely. It's a big world out there, and we just can't be afraid to you know, stay inside. And so people always wonder, well, how are you going to take care of your kids, or how are you going to help them have as many different experiences and do things and go places? And I think our next clip, Melissa really provides some strategies and even gave me some confidence to want to travel outside.
11: You know, Baltimore has a lot to do, and so we love taking advantage of that when we can. Baltimore Book Festival, we went there this fall. You know, there's all sorts of different things, museums and the Science Center, the aquarium. We were actually aquarium members for a while, so we could go to the aquarium pretty much whenever we wanted to. And my kids loved doing that, and there's actually a pretty nice accessible aquarium app that sort of lets you know where you are in the aquarium, gives you info on the exhibits. So my two daughters are also blind. I forgot to mention that, but my daughters and I can use that. That's really nice.
1: Example of how technology allows blind parents to really interact and engage in the different environments. And I would venture to say that the same app that Melissa's referencing here, I bet you there were many sighted parents as well who would benefit from the information that's made available. Because, you know, if, you know, taking your child to an aquarium, you want to make sure that they don't think that dad's not so bright because he doesn't know the difference between a hammerhead shark and a whatever. See, I'm already showing my ignorance. I need the app right now just to do it. So
2: a jellyfish.
1: Yeah, yeah. There you go. I just love the fact that, you know, the technology that we're talking about is technology that hopefully will help everyone and that it creates an opportunity for blind parents really to get their kids engaged in the environment outside of the house as well.
2: Absolutely. I love the thought. Access equals success. And when we can access the same information, we can have the same experiences and do the same things and go become the person that we desire to become. You know, Anil, our next clip, Briley O'Connor, talks about something that is really something that's become really popular.
1: It's kind of an outdoor-indoor.
2: Yep. It's an outdoor-indoor playground, and it's loud, and there's lots of people. And I'm sure people are wondering, well, how would a blind person, you know, take care, supervise, watch their kids there? She gives them some great tips. Let's give that a listen.
4: We do indoor play parks. That's a big thing here in the wintertime.
8: Sure, yep.
4: So with those bounce houses and gyms, those are actually in some ways a little bit more challenging than outdoor, keeping track of them outdoors.
8: Any strategies you can share for that?
4: So initially when you go somewhere, find out what the exit points are. So is there potential for bolting? If there is, hang out by an exit. You know, park yourself there. Climb through the structure with them the first couple of times, which they will probably want you to do anyway, to get an idea of where things can be. Kids love their parents, especially when they're little. And you are the keeper of the food. You have the snacks. You have the things they want. So they're going to come back, you know.
8: Absolutely.
4: So I tend to park it at a table near the big play structure. My husband is a little more nervous than me. I'm a little bit more of a chill personality in some ways. So I'm not as much, I don't climb in there as much with him as he does, but Corb feels more comfortable doing that, which is everybody's, you know, everyone has a different comfort level. I've found that Silas doesn't stay away for too long. And if I get worried, I'll just walk around the big structure and go, Silas, where are you? And he'll hear me and go, I'm up here, Mommy. Okay, good. Well, you're still in there, then we're fine.
1: There you have it. The key to being a successful parent and making sure that you're controlling your kids. Just remember that you have the snacks. I love that. That's really kind of those answers to every question when you're talking about your children. They will come back to you as long as you feed them. I love the fact that she talks about how she thinks it's a great idea to go through the little play areas with the kids, but then she says that she doesn't do that, that she lets Corb do that part. So she's right. Everybody to their own strengths and their own abilities.
2: You know, and we all, you know, play in different ways. We've been hearing about watching videos, and we've been hearing about board games, and we've been hearing about going to the aquarium. Our next clip is something that, you know, I love doing, and I've had a lot of fun, and taking my family camping. And boy, Adelmo, he really tells just a great story about taking his family camping, Anil.
6: Well, back in 1985, we bought a pop-up trailer, a camper. And, of course, I was not the driver. My wife was the driver. My wife said to me, she goes, man, the things you make me do. Because she never even dreamed that she'd be pulling a trailer to go camping in,
8: right.
6: And so we would hook up the trailer, and we'd go up to the mountains and go do some camping. One of the things about my wife and I is that we always seemed, and to this day we always seem to adopt kids. We had this a couple of kids, two brothers. One of them was in my third grade class, and 2 years before he was in my class, his dad had gotten hit by a car and passed away. Mm-hmm. The year that this boy was in my classroom, his mom got hit by a car and passed away. We took those kids. They were two Navajo children. We took them under our wing pretty much, and they spent a lot of time with us. I mean, the grandfather would come and drop them off sometimes, didn't even check to see if it was okay with us. I mean, he just dropped them off. They just assumed that it was okay, and it was. You know, we would take them. And we'd take these kids camping with us, too. Yeah. And so our children and two boys, and those two boys, they became like brothers. And so we'd go camping, and we'd set up the tent. We'd set up the where they were going to sleep, or the trailer, you know, where we were all going to be. And we'd start setting up the table and everything else once we set it. My wife, basically, her only duty was to drive the truck and get us there, and then me and the boys would work on setting it up. And of course she did too, but you know, she didn't have to worry about saying, well, I got to do this. I mean, she did a lot of the cooking. And then, you know, in the evening we'd start a little fire and we'd have hot dogs and things like that. We'd like to go hiking. We'd like to go out and walk and enjoy nature. And I did that. At night, I played the guitar, you know, and my wife and I and the boys would sit there and we'd sing. We always sang gospel. And so we'd sit there and sing and, you know, have a good time. That was really one of our main hobbies. And because of that, our son, our oldest son, him and his boys, there's two sons, and my 9-year-old granddaughter now is starting to sing, but my son has a band.
8: Really?
6: And they go out and play, and they go out and play different places. And my two oldest sons are on that band, and they're really excited about it. And just a couple of weeks we were there, and we were singing, and he said, he told the people, his fans on Facebook, he said, this is what started us, listening to mom and dad singing, and us singing and playing the guitar, and you know, just having a good time, family time.
1: And that's powerful, family time. I mean, that's what it's all about. It's not about blindness or being sighted. It's about family time. And I love in the description of his camping that he describes how he, I think he said adopted, but you know, really just brought in some kids that weren't his kids, which speaks to two really powerful things, in my opinion. One is that blind people have the capacity and the heart, right, to be part of that whole broader community and sure. love other kids. But even more so, the fact that the degree of his competence as a parent was really reflected in the other guardian's ability to let their kids be with him and his family. So I think that that's a true testament to, you know, our desire to live in the world and be fully participating members of society and just be good neighbors in our communities.
2: Adelmo was a school teacher and just an amazing individual. And, you know, he told stories of just, you know, encouraging his family and encouraging other kids. And I remember my mom, she told me, you know, when I was growing up, hey, you got to be a go-getter. You got to be a go-getter. And then she got older, and then she said to me one day, Anil, she says, you know, Dave, I think I might have been wrong. I said, well, what do you mean, Mom? What were you wrong about? She said, remember I told you and your brothers that you had to be go-getters? I said, yeah. She said, I think it's just as important that you're go-givers.
1: That's nice. That's nice. And that's really who we are as an organization, too. We try to make sure that we empower blind individuals with the skills, you know, to be competitive, we say, in some environments, but really more importantly, to be fully participating members of society, live, work, and play among all our other neighbors. And that's what we want to do. We want to make sure that as we empower them with that skill set, the benefit of our organization is that those individuals then are also inspired to give back. So a lot of what we do is not just us helping ourselves selfishly, but us helping each other to grow and then encouraging each other to give back to that next generation of blind individuals. And if we keep doing this right, you know, who knows?
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13: Literacy, Learning, and Enlightenment by Frederick K. Schroeder. there's a photo on the page with the caption, Fred Schroeder. From the editor, on July 4, 2008, Dr. Fred Schroeder, National Federation of the Blind, first vice president, and former commissioner of the U.S. Rehabilitation Services Administration, delivered the following

passed on to the black school for the blind. When the white school got new desks, the black school got new desks, the old ones from the white school. We think of segregation as part of the distant past, but I suspect there are people in this room here today who, like Reggie, suffered the deprivation, the inequality, the indignity of a segregated education. We know that segregation was wrong. We know it harmed children. But in what ways? So it was a few years later that students at the black school learned that Constantinople is now Istanbul. So the books were a little worn, the desks a little the worse for wear, but they had books. They had desks. They had a school and teachers who cared and did their best, and they did learn. They learned math and English, science and social studies, and they learned something else. They learned that society believed them to be inferior. Inferior because of their race, and inferior because of blindness. They were harmed by a substandard education. They were harmed by poor facilities. But most of all, they were harmed by prejudice. Prejudice rooted in low expectations. But society was wrong. Reggie was not inferior. Not inferior because of race and not inferior because of blindness. Nor were any of the other students at the Alabama School for the Negro Deaf and Blind. Today, most blind children, black and white, are educated in ordinary public school classrooms. But as with the desegregation of public schools, including schools for the blind, physical desegregation does not in and of itself confer equality. Blind children, black and white, continue to be society's forgotten. Some educated in schools for the blind and some in local public schools, but still forgotten, regarded as children with no future, no promise, no meaning, for the most part desegregated, but not yet integrated. It is assumed that sighted children will learn to read and write, yet today only 10% of blind children learn to read and write Braille. It is assumed that sighted children will have books and libraries and other resources to support their learning. But today, blind children continue to wait for Braille books. Only a handful have ever seen a Braille library. And basic tools like Braille note takers are rarely available. And when they are, often it is only after an intense struggle with school officials. It is assumed that sighted children will graduate from high school, and we count it a crisis in American education when the dropout rate reaches double digits. But where is the public outcry about the dropout rate among the blind? Today, only 45%, fewer than half of all blind children, will earn a high school diploma. We will not stand by and allow this to continue. As you know, in 2009, the United States Mint will issue a coin commemorating the 200th anniversary of the birth of Louis Braille. It will be the first U.S. coin to include tactilely readable Braille. How did this happen? How did the Congress of the United States learn about the crisis in Braille literacy among blind Americans? It was because of the National Federation of the Blind. We brought the problem to the attention of the Congress. We made the Congress aware that blind children and adults have the ability to live normal, productive lives, and that the major barrier

0: to full participation, true integration, is not blindness itself, but public attitudes, public misconceptions about blindness, low expectations for blind people, rooted in myth and tradition. It was the National Federation of the Blind that said to the Congress that the isolation, the social and economic segregation of blind people must end, and that blind people deserve the chance to learn and work and live as others. And to do so, they must have the opportunity to become literate. The NFB commemorative Braille coin will attract public attention and raise awareness about the importance of Braille in the lives of blind people. And it will do more. The Congress has directed that $10 be added to the cost of each coin sold, with the hope of generating $4 million to be matched by donated funds, potentially making $8 million available to the National Federation of the Blind to support programs to increase Braille literacy among blind children and adults. Entrusting the nation's Braille Literacy Initiative to the National Federation of the Blind demonstrates that the Congress recognizes that the Federation has been and continues to be the leader in promoting equal opportunity for blind people throughout the nation. So what will we do to ensure that blind children and adults have the opportunity to be literate? Last Wednesday, Dr. Maurer announced the launch of the Braille Readers Are Leaders campaign. Our goal is to double the number of blind people who know how to read and write Braille by the time of the Federation's Diamond Anniversary in 2015. This is an ambitious goal, but an achievable one. To ensure success, there are a number of things that must be done. We must find blind people and help them learn to believe in themselves, believe that given training and opportunity, they can live ordinary lives. We must help society learn to think differently about Braille, and by extension, think differently about blindness and blind people. We must help parents recognize the importance of Braille in their children's lives. We must convince teachers of blind children that Braille is the cornerstone of literacy and therefore the cornerstone of opportunity. And we must ensure that the resources are available so that blind children and adults have access to competent instruction in Braille reading and writing. And that means we will work to enact legislation in all 50 states requiring that teachers of blind children obtain and maintain national certification in literary Braille. These are the goals of the Braille Readers Are Leaders campaign: promoting Braille and increasing access to Braille for blind children and adults. But at its heart, the Braille Readers Are Leaders campaign is an expression of the National Federation of the Blind. Our philosophy, our commitment to achieving full participation of blind people in society, our belief that good enough is not good enough. Our belief that desegregation is not the same as integration, and that progress is no substitute for equality. No matter society's low expectations, Reggie was not inferior. Not inferior because of race, and not inferior because of blindness. The Braille Readers Are Leaders campaign is a collection of programs and activities, and it is more. It is the National Federation of the Blind in Action. It is the natural extension of our 68-year effort to forge new opportunities for the blind, to move ever closer to true integration. No matter society's low expectations, we know that Reggie was not inferior, nor were any of the other students at the Alabama School for Negro Deaf and Blind. No matter how constricted their opportunities limited by low expectations, they were not inferior, nor is any other blind person, black or white. Reggie was not inferior, and I am not inferior, nor are you, nor is any other blind person. We will double the number of blind people who know how to read and write Braille, and in the process, we will help society reshape its beliefs and attitudes about blindness. This is the Braille Readers Are Leaders campaign. This is the National Federation of the Blind.
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2: 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We're NFBRN, the National Federation of the Blind Radio Network.
3: The Barrier of the Visible Difference by Kenneth Jernigan. There is a photo on the page, the caption, Kenneth Jernigan. From the editor, this article is taken from the Kernel book entitled Gray Pancakes and Gold Horses, published in 1998. Catchy titles and clever phrases are the stuff of big business. As every advertising agency knows, fortunes are made or lost by the way the public reacts to a jingle or a slogan. Once I heard a liquor distributor say that his company had a thoroughly mediocre wine that was going nowhere, and then somebody got the bright idea of giving it a sparkly name. I think it was Wild Irish Rose. After that, he said they couldn't make enough to meet the demand, operating 3 shifts a day. Whether that story is true or false, the underlying message is right on target. It is not just what a thing is, but how it sounds and feels that sets the tone and gives the value. When most of us come across the term visible difference, we think of the trademark of the beauty expert and cosmetics manufacturer Elizabeth Arden. Visible difference is the brand name of moisturizers, lotions, and other products. But for the blind, the term means something else. It represents a barrier and a hurdle to be surmounted. Let me illustrate. When I was a boy of about 4, my mother and I were sitting in the front bedroom of our home. Even though more than 65 years have passed, I still remember every detail. It was a summer evening just after dark. My father and brother were sitting on the porch, and the night sounds, the frogs and crickets, were coming into full chorus. It was oppressively hot, with a lot of dust in the air. In those days, we didn't have electricity, so my mother had just lit the oil lamp. The smell of the burning kerosene began to blend with the regular odors of food and plant life that permeated the 4-room house. Of course, all the doors and windows were open. When my mother finished lighting the lamp and adjusting the wick, she sat down and put her arm around me. Then she kissed me on the left side of my face. Since she was sitting on my left, this was a natural, almost an automatic, gesture. Then she said, "Do you like for your mother to kiss you?" Now this put me into a real dilemma, for I very much liked for mother to kiss me, but I felt shy and embarrassed to say it. Hunting a way out, I thought perhaps I could say yes by shaking my head. From conversations I had heard, I knew that other people shook their heads to mean yes or no, but I didn't know which way the head should move to indicate which meaning. It had never before occurred to me to wonder about the matter, since I had never needed to know. My mother or anybody else around the house would undoubtedly have been perfectly willing to tell me if I had asked, but that didn't help in the situation I was then facing. Using the best logic I could muster, I thought that since my mother was sitting on my left, maybe if I moved my head that way, it would indicate yes. Unfortunately, it didn't, and my mother, not understanding my embarrassment and lack of knowledge, thought I was saying no. She was hurt and cried, and I didn't know how to explain. So what is the moral of that little story, that minor tragedy of childhood? It is not that blind people are less competent than others of their age and circumstance. It is not that blind persons are slow learners or inept. It is that sometimes something that can be seen at a glance must be learned a different way by a blind person. The learning can be just as quick and just as effective, but it won't happen unless somebody thinks to explain, to help the blind child cross the barrier of the visible difference. There is no great problem in knowing how to shake one's head or in doing 100 other things that sighted children learn without ever knowing that they have done it. It is only that the blind child must either be unusually persistent and inquisitive or have somebody constantly at hand who thinks to give information. Otherwise, insignificant details will multiply to major deficits. And this is not just a matter of childhood. After 70 years, I keep learning new things about the barrier of the visible difference. Recently, when I told a blind friend of mine who was a lawyer about my head-shaking episode, he asked if I knew how you are supposed to hold your hand in a court when you are told to raise your right hand. I said that I had never thought about it, but had always assumed that you simply raise your hand about your head, which is what would seem logical in the circumstances. No, he told me, that isn't the way it is done. You raise your hand to shoulder level with the palm out. He went on to tell me that when he was being sworn in to be admitted to the bar, he had raised his hand above his head, and that later, one of his classmates had told him how the customary ritual is performed. It is important to understand the significance of this incident. There is nothing better about raising the hand to the shoulder than over the head. It doesn't make one a better lawyer or a better witness in court. My friend is an excellent attorney, and I have testified in court on more than one occasion. We are simply dealing with a custom of society, a visible difference. More than anything else, at least unless one is aware of it and thinks about it, meaningless visible differences can lead to confusion and misunderstanding, and sometimes even to misplaced feelings of superiority or inadequacy. A thing that looks beautiful to the eye, for instance, can feel ugly and dirty to the touch. Again, let me illustrate. Once when I was 4 or 5, my mother and father took me to the county fair. This was a big event. We lived about 14 miles from the county seat, and we didn't have a car. Very few people did in those days, so friends and neighbors pooled their transportation and helped each other with rides. On this particular occasion, my mother and I were standing at one of the booths at the fair. In retrospect, it must have been one of those places that give prizes for throwing darts, tossing rings, or something of the sort. Regardless of that, the woman in charge gave me a small statue of a horse. As I think back on it, she may have done it because I was blind, or simply because she thought I was a cute kid. For purposes of my story, it doesn't matter. The horse must have been quite pretty, for both the woman and my mother kept exclaiming about it. It was apparently covered with some sort of sparkly gold paint. To the eye, I assume that it was extremely attractive, but to me it just felt dirty and grungy. Now, I had never before had a small gold horse, or, for that matter, any other kind of horse, or very many nice toys of any kind, so I was pleased and ecstatic with my treasure. But I thought I ought to clean it up and try to make it look nice. Therefore, while my mother and the woman were talking, I busily scratched all of the rough-feeling gold paint off of it. It was quite a job. By the time I had finished, my horse felt clean and attractive. I was proud of it. Imagine, then, my disappointment and chagrin when my mother and the woman noticed what I had done and were absolutely dismayed. I couldn't understand why they were unhappy, and they couldn't understand why I felt that the horse was better for my effort. Again, I had bumped head-on into the barrier of the visible difference. Unlike the head-shaking incident, this was not exactly a matter of learning correct information. If a thing looks better to the eye and feels worse to the touch, that doesn't make it better or worse. It simply means a different point of view, a visible difference. I thoroughly understand that we live in a world that is structured for the sighted, so if a blind person intends to get along and compete in society, he or she must learn how the sighted feel and what they think is beautiful and attractive. But this has nothing to do with innate loveliness or quality. It is simply a visible difference. As a matter of fact, although I wouldn't scratch the paint off of it if I met it today, that horse of my childhood would feel just as dirty to me now as it did then. A few years ago, when I went to Athens, I was invited, no, urged, to handle a variety of sculptures. They may have looked beautiful, and I have no doubt that they did, but they didn't feel beautiful, at least not to me. They felt dirty, and I wanted a good hand washing after feeling them. Hopefully, this does not mean that I am either a barbarian or a boor, only that my way of appreciating beauty may have something to do with the fact that I touch instead of look. Do not make the mistake of thinking that it is only the blind who get stuck on the barrier of the visible difference. The sighted do it too, repeatedly, every day. Recently, when I was in the hospital, I was being taken to the x-ray department for tests. On the way, I had to stop to go to the bathroom. As I came out, a hospital official, I think she was a nurse, saw me and exclaimed, in what I can only describe as panic. "Catch him! He's going to fall! His eyes are closed!" My wife explained to her that I am blind and that my eyes are usually closed. It made no difference. "It doesn't matter," she said. "Hold him. His eyes are closed. He will fall." This woman is not abnormal or unusually jumpy, nor, at least as far as I can tell, is she stupid. She is simply so accustomed to the fact that sighted people look about them to keep their bearings that she cannot imagine that sight and balance have nothing to do with each other. If I had thought it wouldn't have upset her, I would have asked her if she believed she would be unable to stand up in a totally dark room. During that same hospital stay, when I stepped into another bathroom, the nurse turned the light on for me, even though I told her in a light and pleasant tone that I didn't need it. She said she would turn it on anyway. It was clear that she felt uncomfortable to have me in the bathroom in the dark. Obviously, this is not a major matter. It simply shows that we feel uneasy when something violates, even benignly, our routine patterns. And these are not isolated instances. Every day, letters and articles come to my attention to prove it. A journalist from Ohio writes to say that the blind need special fishing facilities, and he will lobby the government to help make it happen. He doesn't say why we can't fish in the regular way like everybody else, which many of us do all the time. A locksmith from Wisconsin believes the blind would benefit from specially shaped doorknobs, oval and textured, he thinks, and he is willing to design them. A pilot from Pennsylvania thinks we should solve any problems we have with the airlines by setting up an airline of our own, and he will help fly the planes. A man from Minnesota believes that blind alcoholics cannot benefit from regular programs used by the sighted and suggests separate services. Some years ago, the Manchester Union Leader, one of New Hampshire's most prominent newspapers, said that the governor of the state was so bad that only the deaf, dumb, and the blind could believe that he was competent. These few illustrations are not a complete list, of course, but only a sampling. Moreover, I am not talking about all of the sighted. An increasing number are coming to understand and work with us. They give us some of our strongest support. Nor am I saying that the sighted are hostile towards us. Quite the contrary. Overwhelmingly, the members of the sighted public wish us well and have goodwill toward us. It is simply that they are used to doing things with visual techniques, and when they look at a blind person, they see something to which they are not accustomed, what I call the barrier of the visible difference. Most sighted people take it for granted that doing something with eyesight is better than doing it some other way. Visual techniques are sometimes superior to non-visual techniques, and sometimes not. Sometimes the non-visual way of doing a thing is better. Usually, however, it isn't a matter of better or worse, but just difference. This brings me to my experience with the National Federation of the Blind. I first became acquainted with the Federation almost 50 years ago, and it has done more than anything else in my life to help me gain balance and perspective, to understand that the barrier of the visible difference need not be a major obstacle, either for me or my sighted associates. With more than 50,000 active members throughout the nation, the National Federation of the Blind is leading the way in making it possible for blind people to have normal, everyday lives. We of the Federation seek out parents and help them understand that their blind children can grow up to be productive citizens. We work with blind college students, giving scholarships and providing successful role models. Blind seniors make up an important part of the organization, helping and encouraging each other and exchanging ideas and information. We develop new technology for the blind and assist blind persons in finding jobs. All of this is what we of the National Federation of the Blind do to help ourselves and each other, but the chief value of the organization is the way it helps us look at our blindness and the way it helps sighted people understand and accept. We who are blind know that with reasonable opportunity and training, we can earn our own way in the world, compete on terms of equality with others, and lead ordinary, worthwhile lives. We do not feel that we are victims or that society owes us a living or is responsible for our problems. We believe that we ought to do for ourselves and that we also should help others. These attitudes are the heart and soul of the National Federation of the Blind. They constitute its core beliefs and reason for being. We go to meet the future with joy and hope, but we recognize that we need help from our sighted friends. If we do our part, we are confident that the needed help will be forthcoming. We also know that both we and the sighted can surmount the barrier of the visible difference and reduce it to the level of a mere inconvenience.
2: 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NFBRN, the National Federation of the Blind Radio Network.
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5: 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We hear a couple of listener questions about working with Microsoft's Copilot on the PC. Some customers are experiencing a serious bug with Apple's AirPods 4 with active noise cancellation. And in our tech tip, a listener discusses using a smartphone for full accessible control of a dishwasher. It's Jonathan Mosen at the Jernigan Institute in Baltimore, Maryland, welcoming you to episode 25 of the podcast. Wow. It is May the 14th as we publish this, if you're listening to it nice and early, and there are a couple of things to note about tomorrow, May the 15th. It is Global Accessibility Awareness Day. We do expect some announcements from some of the big tech companies, particularly Apple, who tend now to give us a little bit of a sneak peek into what might be coming accessibility-wise in the next version of iOS. So this is quite interesting because the WWDC, the Worldwide Developers Conference, isn't until next month. So it is people with disabilities who get that little bit of a sneak peek into iOS 19 before anyone else. So we look forward to that. Over on the Nation's Blind podcast, we have a special edition of the podcast for Global Accessibility Awareness Day. And on the evening of May the 15th, President Rick Abono will be doing a presidential release live, and that will also cover Global Accessibility Awareness Day. So a few things to be aware of if you're listening to this in time for that. Now let's look at our next boutique, and this is on indoor wayfinding technology. It's going to be happening on May 27th from 2 o'clock until 3:30 Eastern Time, and it's happening via Zoom. The indoor navigation technology field has expanded greatly in recent years. With the advancement of beacon, laser mapping, and smartphone technology, finding your way around a large and complex indoor space, like an airport or office building as a blind person, has become much easier. So in this boutique, we're going to be covering the different types of indoor navigation, smartphone applications, and the future of indoor navigation. Now you can register for the Indoor Navigation Software Boutique today. Just go to nfb.org/Cena. That's nfb.org/Cena and find the link for events and training, and you'll be able to register there. We will, of course, bring you highlights of that boutique right here on Access On, but there's nothing like actually attending it, because that way you can ask questions and have input into the discussion. So we look forward to seeing you there. Let's return to the series that we've been running on accessible meetings and how to participate to the max with the common platforms that are used around the place. Today we're focusing on Google Meet, and to talk about that, it's Kyle Belanger from our Cena team.
6: 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They have merged what used to be their Google Duo app into Google Meet, and I'll mention that briefly once I get into the demonstration. Google Meet on the desktop is exclusively controlled through the web browser. They have the ability to install it as what they call a web app, which I have done. But that essentially just runs in a dedicated Google Chrome or browser window and just gives you a shortcut to access it directly from your desktop rather than having to pull up the website all the time and things like that. Google Meet is free to use for everyone, and it integrates with if you have a Google Workspace account, whether it's the Google One account for home users or a Google Workspace business plan. 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Google Meet also has iOS and Android apps, which are accessible and will provide screen reader announcements and various things like that for using Google Meet with your mobile devices. We're on the Google Meet screen.
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6: And that's all that's on this page. 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
6: Which will just give me a link that I can then use when I'm ready to do it. 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
6: We'll do this in a second. That does what it implies, just starts a meeting.
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6: We'll open a Google Calendar form where you can create your own meeting and go from there. What we want right now is...
7: start an instant meeting, 2 of 3.
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7: 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Change the setting. Heading level 1 DFA chip key.
6: So we have the meeting code at the top, and Google uses alphanumeric codes.
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6: I can invite others.
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6: And we have the meeting link, which is meet.google.com/the meeting code. Now, Google uses, instead of a series of numbers, Google uses letters for their meeting code, which can cause some interesting pronunciations with screen readers.
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6: Just to be aware of. 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
7: 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Navigation.
6: And so that's the invite thing it prompts you. And it also wrote a very important point. Google Meetings, by default, have a waiting room. So when you get someone comes in, you'll get a prompt saying, Jonathan Mosen wants to join your meeting. And then you can admit that person or kick them out if they're not supposed to be there. 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
6: Report abuse. Again, if you have a Google Meet equivalent of a Zoom bomber or some other content issue going on with your meeting, you can use this.
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7: More options.
6: Lastly, I'll show off the host controls.
7: 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Toggle button not press host controls. 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
7: 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Separator. 245. 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
6: which is disabled because there's nothing in the chat window.
7: 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But meet.
6: And we will leave this call.
7: Meeting tools to post control. 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More options menu but raise hand. 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
7: 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You've ended the meeting for everyone. Button return to home screen.
6: And I've ended the meeting. 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
7: Google Meet. 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
7: 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Navigation.
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6: Or calls.
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6: And all we have here is controls to start a call or create a group link. 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
7: Dialogue. 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Call a phone number.
6: It gives me a box where I can enter a phone number or email. 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
6: As you can see, is a fairly straightforward messaging
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6: app.
7: A call.
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9: 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This is Lachlan Thomas from Melbourne, Australia. I wanted to make some comments about the discussion, Jonathan, between you and one of the other members of the NFB about Bluetooth earbuds and my experiences with them. Firstly, I just wanted to address Asia's remarks about using the Beats Bluetooth earbuds with the Victorida Stream 3. I believe, Asia, you talked about being unable to control the Victorida Stream's playback functions with the Bluetooth headphones. At the moment, I don't believe it is possible to control the Victorida's playback features with an external Bluetooth audio device, even if it has controls for playback. What are they called? Like AVRC, I think it is? The Bluetooth peripheral? Audio video remote control, I think it is. The Stream doesn't support that. I think it only supports just in the volume. Late last year, I bought the Apple AirPods 4 with active noise cancellation. I was mainly interested to try out the Dolby Atmos head tracking technology. There is some content in Apple Music that you can access that's optimized for Dolby Atmos, and you can supposedly have it position different instruments in a song, for example, in different places depending on how you have your head situated. I tried this out and was very impressed. I listened to some Beatles and some Billy Joel and a few other artists on Apple Music. There's a specific section in Apple Music for Dolby Atmos enhanced audio content, and I was very impressed with the performance. Some of the recordings were more impressive than others, but I was quite happy with the way the technology worked. I did have some issues. I have background app refresh on my iPhone switched off, and I did have some times where the headset would just for some reason switch from head tracked to positional audio, where I was still getting positional audio, but it wasn't relative to where my head was situated. I lock my iPhone whenever I'm not actively using it, so if I'm listening to music and it's just going to be playing music for a while, I will lock it. I do not like leaving my iPhone unlocked when I'm not actually manipulating or operating it. And so I have it locked, and I wonder if that was causing that problem I had, because when I would unlock it, positional head-tracked audio would return. Regarding the AirPods 4 with ANC themselves, I was very impressed with the presentation of the package. The AirPods felt quite comfortable in my ears. Now, these were the standard AirPods, not the AirPods Pro, so they didn't have the little replaceable rubber tips on the end of them. I don't understand how those things work, and I don't really care to understand. But I thought the sound quality was very adequate, very good, and I love the little carrying case they come in because it's so easy to charge the batteries in the headphones. And the case makes noises to indicate when it's charging or when it needs charging. Besides, it also has Find My enabled, so it's easy to track the case if you misplace it, because you can make it beep. The case for the AirPods Pro, the AirPods 4 with ANC does have a little beeper speaker in it. The active noise cancellation performed very well. I was very impressed with that. Unfortunately, when I bought my AirPods 4 with ANC, I discovered a show-stopping bug. An absolute show-stopping, really serious bug with the headphones. I went through three of the AirPods 4 with ANC and had the exact same problem with each set. I was listening to music on my AirPods for the ANC, and suddenly, without any warning, the right AirPod started going... This really loud rumbling, crackling, hissing noise just started emanating from the earpiece. And I thought, oh, this isn't good. Why is it doing that? So I put the AirPods back in the case and closed the case and left it for a while, got them out again, and they started making that noise again. So I left them unattended in the case for about an hour, and they worked again. But then the right AirPod started popping. It started going pop, pop, pop, pop, and the popping started increasing in frequency. I returned the AirPods to Apple for a replacement. I explained that the right AirPod had failed and was making all kinds of unpleasant noises. I was issued a new set of AirPods from stock, and I took them home and tried them out, and I was very happy. 2 weeks later, the left AirPod started making the same noises, rumbling, crackling, hissing noises. It sounded like wind blowing in my ear. It was very unpleasant. And the noise was about as loud as the music I was listening to. I returned that set to Apple and was issued a new set. 2 days later, the right AirPod on the third set started behaving in exactly the same manner. I raised a ticket with Apple technical support, and eventually I just said, I've had enough. This isn't working for me. I can't use these things. They're no good. They're faulty. So I took them back to Apple and asked for a refund, which I was given. I really wanted to like the AirPods 4 with ANC. I really wanted to enjoy them. But that bug was too much. I just couldn't use them. Not in that state. And I would highly encourage anyone who wants the AirPods 4 with active noise cancellation to seek reassurance from Apple that this bug has been addressed before they buy them. This was in December last year, January this year. I understand there was a similar problem with the AirPods Pro 2, I believe, back in 2020. I can't remember the details, but I think Apple were either able to correct the problem with a firmware update or they had to redesign the AirPods. I can't remember. But if you're going to buy the AirPods 4 with ANC, I would really highly encourage you to ensure that the problem has been addressed before you spend the money. They're $299, which is okay. The technology behind the AirPods is really quite sound. I liked the ability to have the little AirPods in my ears. Normally, I don't like earbuds. Normally, I prefer the headphones that go over the top of your head. But I thought they might be very convenient to use, and they were. The other issue that I had with them, and this is really the nature of the earbuds beast, is that because they don't hook onto or attach to your ear, they are vulnerable to coming out when you're performing certain activities. I found, for example, that if I wore my AirPods while I was eating, they would work their way out of my ears, which was a little bit annoying. You know, the way the technology works such that the AirPods can detect when you have only one AirPod in one ear and they can down-mix the audio to mono, I think is fantastic. I think the concept is very sound, but the execution just isn't quite there yet, I'm afraid. Now, I'm comparing my AirPods to a set of JBL Live 400 BT Bluetooth headphones that I have. Cheap headphones, basic headphones, but very good headphones. I think I paid about $100 Australian for the JBL headphones at Officeworks. They do not have active noise cancellation, but they're noise isolating. And I find that they are compact and lightweight, but the sound quality they produce is really very serviceable for my needs. They also have an ambient aware feature, which, like the transparency modes on many Bluetooth AirPods and other earbuds, uses microphones on the headphones to basically pipe audio into your ears electronically. It's not a feature I use very much, but it is there. The JBL headphones app is not as accessible as it probably could be, but it's quite usable to a voiceover user. So those are my 2 cents.
5: And thank you for those 2 cents, Lachlan. Much appreciated. I did a little bit of research with ChatGPT in search mode and asked if there are other occurrences of this. The AirPods 4 with active noise cancellation experiencing crackling noises in one ear. And ChatGPT tells me there are numerous reports of this problem, the crackling in one ear. It says that the active noise cancellation feature seems to be the culprit, that it happens much more often when active noise cancellation is on, suggesting there may be some sort of issue with the active noise cancellation algorithm. Some people are reporting, apparently, that when they get a replacement, the problem goes away, suggesting that there is a bit of a bad batch somewhere. And perhaps, Lachlan, you got really unlucky and got 3 from that bad batch. Who knows what's going on? They do suggest that you ensure that your firmware for your AirPods 4 with active noise cancellation is right up to date, and that if you experience the problem, you take them back to Apple. Apple will swap them out, and if you don't get satisfaction, you can do what Lachlan did and get a refund. Regarding the AirPods falling out of your ears, Lachlan, well, that's precisely what that closer fitting with the custom tips of the AirPods Pro is designed to fix. So if you got the AirPods Pro and you fit the end of the earbud that best matches your ear canal size, they should stay in much more firmly. So with the generic tip, it's more likely that the AirPods are going to come out of your ears. So thank you very much. That's insightful, and hopefully it will help others. If you've had this experience, let us know whether you got it resolved. Access on at nfb.org is how you can get in touch. You can, if you're from an NFB chapter, let us know what chapter you're coming in from, and we'll give a shout out to that chapter. Access on at nfb.org. You can write something down, or you can do what Lachlan just did and send us an audio attachment. Rick Roderick is writing in about Copilot. He says, I have been using the free version of Copilot. Up until today, it was working great. I would write the answer and Jaws would read it back. I updated Windows 11 this morning. When I was in Copilot, I was not put in the edit box. I tabbed until I got there. When I wrote the question, I could read what I wrote with speech, but it didn't show up on my Brilliant display. No answer was read to me. I had a sighted person check and the answer was there. Using the Jaws cursor didn't show the result. I tried the same thing with NVDA. The text appeared on the Brilliant this time, but no text was read. The one thing that did work was speaking to Copilot through the microphone. Do you or any listeners know about the workaround for this situation? Let's see if anyone can help with this, Rick. I'm not able to produce it, but I can't produce it with exactly the same settings as you because I do have a Microsoft Copilot license, which gives me access to the professional version of Copilot. So when I run it, that's the experience that I'm getting, and it may be that that's the difference. If anybody else is using the free version of Copilot with the latest update to Windows 11 and Jaws with success, then do let us know how it's all working for you. Access on at nfb.org. We'll see if we can get some answers for you. In the meantime, though, if it is bothersome to you, I would encourage you to reach out to the Microsoft Disability Answer Desk. Microsoft does seem to have very good mechanisms in place for collecting feedback and ensuring that it's passed on to the correct people. So if you can have them see what's going on, maybe they can use technology to remote into your computer and they can verify what's going on, it may be that they can escalate this to developers and have it addressed. So never a bad idea to get in touch with the Disability Answer Desk. By and large, they are highly regarded. And you can find out about how to contact them on the Microsoft Accessibility website or just search for Disability Answer Desk. They have numbers all over the world, and they also are available through the Be My Eyes app if that's an easier way to work with it. And Peter from Melbourne is having some Copilot trouble as well. He writes, I have been trying to use Copilot, but when I ask it a question and the answer is provided, it is difficult if not impossible to copy the answer and paste into an email to myself so I can use the answer or instructions. For example, I asked Copilot to help write a poem for my wife's 70th birthday, and the only way to capture the poem has been to have my Sense Player ready to record the poem as it is read by Jaws. I can get back to the questions I asked, but not the answer. Any suggestions would be greatly appreciated. Peter, I can reproduce this if I use the Copilot feature that's built into Windows. So there are a couple of things that you might do. If you want to use that experience, you can use the JAWS speech history, which we talked about in episode 24 of Access On. So you can press the JAWS key with space and H, and then you will find everything that JAWS has said recently, and you can select what you want to select and copy it to the clipboard, and then you can go ahead and paste it in an email. You may also find that it's just better to use the web experience by going to copilot.microsoft.com. And when you do that, you'll have a standard web page. So copy and paste will work from there.

viable at this point. I also don't like that I had to purchase an add-on to get Microsoft Exchange working with Thunderbird. I've even tried using a fork of Thunderbird called Betterbird, but I'm still not satisfied. Well, let's see if anyone has any suggestions for you, Rich. Maybe you can tell us a little more about the problems that you're experiencing with Thunderbird and JAWS, and people may be able to comment, because when you just tell us it doesn't work, that doesn't really give us much to go on in terms of troubleshooting the issue. I agree that it's a shame there is no unified inbox in Outlook, but Outlook has so much else to recommend it that I just tolerate that, because it is such a comprehensive, accessible, efficient email client to use. Rich continues, I am exploring different password managers that are compatible across multiple devices. I like the idea of iCloud Keychain, or Passwords, as Apple now calls it. However, I don't like the iCloud Passwords web extension because it doesn't seem to play nice with screen readers. Is 1Password still a good solution to this? I've started using Windows more than my Mac nowadays, and I've heard very good things about it. Is it still accessible? Yes, it is still accessible. It went through a bit of a bad patch for a while, and unfortunately what happens then is that people give up, and technology changes all the time. So when 1Password 8 came out, there were some significant regressions. I hung on to 1Password 7, and it was to 1Password's credit that they kept 1Password 7 available while they resolved some of these accessibility issues. But I have found it excellent. I use 1Password all the time on multiple devices, including Mac, iPhone, and Windows, and it's great to have everything in sync across those devices. It's super accessible on iPhone, and you can integrate it so that when you get it set up correctly, you can just use Face ID. It'll log you in. It also has very good passkey support, and it has a directory of websites and services that support passkeys. So you can eventually transition away from using passwords to using passkeys, which are much more secure. So yeah, it's a great experience. Another one to consider is Bitwarden, which some people enjoy using very much. And I believe that is also accessible across all major platforms. So you may want to check it out. And there are plenty of comparisons on the web about Bitwarden versus 1Password. You may find that one suits your particular needs more than another. I think the critical thing is, whatever you choose to use, do use a password manager. In this day and age when identity theft is such a big deal, making sure you have a different password on every website that you use and employing two-factor authentication wherever it's available, and then, of course, switching away from passwords altogether to pass keys when you can, you'll be in better shape from a security perspective. And identity theft is no fun. This email comes from Tasha, who says, Hi, Jonathan, I've been enjoying Access On, and after listening to the episode about Vector, I noticed some overlap between their product and an idea I've had for years now. I did email Make Sense Technology about my idea and haven't heard back, but wanted to share it with Access On listeners as well, since one of the biggest challenges I run into when trying to get researchers interested in it is that I'm, to my knowledge, the only blind person who has thought about how galvanic vestibular stimulation could help our community. I've contacted labs all over the country, but without a compelling case that GVS could help more than just me, I haven't been able to get anywhere. Some background. In addition to being blind, I have neurological differences that make mental mapping extremely difficult. The best way to describe it is that I have very little sense of horizontal and vertical planes, so all the sounds and other sensations I'm perceiving don't have a place to go. Think about it like listening to everything in mono or watching a movie without audio description. A few years ago, I had the opportunity to informally try out galvanic vestibular stimulation, or GVS. This involves stimulating the nerves in the middle ear responsible for balance, and it makes you feel like you are leaning in different directions. If it's powerful enough, it can even change the direction that you are walking in. I had a hypothesis that GVS would help me organize spatial information, and I was right. GVS can influence what direction your eyes are pointing in.
something that I think a lot of

0: totally blind people aren't aware of because it's not that useful. But I found that having my gaze rapidly shift to a particular direction almost felt like my arm was stretching out into space, and I could direct my attention to that location. Suddenly, I had a sense of horizontal and vertical, and could organize all that jumbled up sensory information. For example, I knew I was looking in the direction of a painting in my front hall, and could connect the bit of light I was able to see to that painting. Without GVS, I just tune out the light perception because I have no idea where it's coming from. Sounds reflecting off surfaces also felt more meaningful. I have very good auditory processing, so I think the rapid shifts in direction I'm describing might be similar to what MakeSense is trying to do with Vector. But the advantage of what I'm proposing is that GVS can be built into bone conduction headphones, so is hands-free. Also, instead of just giving us navigational cues, it has the potential to help us develop three-dimensional models of space. I'm not a cognitive neuroscientist, but I've done some research about GVS, vision, eye movement, and attention. The wearable I'm proposing would consist of GVS in bone conduction headphones paired with some kind of head or eye tracking, so the GVS pulses go in the opposite direction of eye or head movements. Maybe some computer vision could also be built in so the GVS pulses could direct our attention to salient objects in our environment. The closest I've come to finding other blind people who understand how this technology could benefit us are accounts of people who experience a sensation of a room getting bigger or smaller if they contract or expand their neck muscles. GVS is like this, but you don't even need to think about it. If you have had these kinds of experiences, are curious about the technology I'm describing, or would like to team up with me to generate interest in this topic, I can be reached at tasha.chemel, that's tasha.chemel, at gmail.com. Let's talk more iPhone things now, and this email says, I am Sandy Halverson, president of our NFB of Virginia Potomac chapter. I have an iPhone 16 regular, which periodically defaults to the app library. I tried to remove it in settings, but it came back. Two blind friends who are far more tech savvy than I also attempted to remove it, and it keeps coming back. From the Brilliant, if I perform H with space three times, I can get to a page number and I'm out of the app library. When that doesn't let me escape the app library, if I lock the phone and unlock it, I can access my apps as I need, and life is good. I have not called Apple Accessibility, but will if I need to. Sandy, thank you very much for being in touch. During the iOS 18 beta cycle, I did come across people who said that they were experiencing this, that they were taken to the app library instead of their home screen. I thought it had been resolved, but it sounds like it hasn't been if you're still experiencing this. I've never seen this myself, but I know it's real because I know reliable beta testers who saw exactly this issue, and I don't know whether there's a workaround. So perhaps if somebody knows of this workaround, because it is a real thing for some people, let us know the secret. It would, I think, be worth calling Apple Accessibility because there may be some sort of documented thing that you should do so that when you do the home gesture, you are actually on the home screen that you expect to be on, and not the app library. So I'd encourage you to give them a call, see if they can help you out. But let's just see if anybody else can tell us what the magic trick here is. Access on at nfb.org if you want to be in touch on this one. Why is it that for some people the app library is popping up instead of the home screen, and what can be done about it? And Negoslav is in touch. He says, hi, Jonathan. I continue to enjoy the valuable content of your podcast. Thank you for that. I would like to take a moment to express my disappointment with the quality of support I recently received from Microsoft. I don't often need to use support services, and while I deeply appreciate the existence of a specialized accessibility support channel, I don't believe that staying silent helps improve service quality. Due to issues with transferring chats and contacts from Skype to Teams, I reached out to Microsoft Accessibility Support via Be My Eyes. From my experience and from hearing about similar issues from others, I suspect this migration process may still be somewhat underdeveloped, though that's a topic for another message. Several things during the support session stood out to me as problematic. Without informing me in advance, the support assistant uninstalled my current version of Teams and installed a different one. At one point, due to quick keys on the web, the assistant struggled to type something and nearly shut down my screen reader. Just before clicking exit, he asked for my permission. I promptly said no and switched JAWS to Forms mode. Observing his actions, I got the impression that there may be no clear procedure in place, or at least not one that he was familiar with, for working with blind users. He seemed to be researching solutions for my specific issue and Teams version in real time, including searching in Bing, though I am not sure if he followed some written instructions. Ultimately, he managed to transfer only the chat history, but no visible contact section appeared. After consulting his supervisor, he agreed to escalate the issue to a higher-level support team. However, I later received an email thanking me for my satisfaction with the resolved issue, which was not the case. I had to reply, clarifying that the problem remained unresolved and remind them of the agreement to escalate it. I can't help but wonder whether I'm the only one encountering such difficulties, or the only one left with such an impression regarding the service quality. Especially at the beginning of the call, I had a vague feeling, entirely subjective, that he might have preferred to be doing something else. He was never impolite, and he did spend over an hour trying to help me. The issue was partially resolved, but a partial resolution is ultimately unsatisfying. On a side note, although I can mention contacts in chat by typing the @ symbol, it's much more convenient to have a dedicated contact section than having to remember dozens of handles. Thank you for taking the time to read this. Thanks, Nikoslav, and if anyone else has any feedback on the quality of service they receive from the Microsoft Disability Answer Desk, do be in touch. accesson@nfb.org is how you do that. And remember, if you're coming in from an NFB chapter, to tell us where you're from. Let's talk more about online meetings, and this email says, "Hello, Jonathan, this is Maurice Mines, President of the National Federation of the Blind, Deaf Blind Division. Here are some things that in your next episode, hopefully you can mention regarding deaf blind attendees or those who are hard of hearing and or deaf first, blind second when dealing with online meetings. It is critical, absolutely no background noise in terms of participants. It is probably best for the host to mute everybody except for whomever is speaking. If Sally is speaking, Sally is strongly encouraged to say, 'Hi, my name is Sally,' and then Sally can say what she's going to say. When Sally is finished, Sally should stop talking. Everyone let everyone go silent for a few seconds. Then the next speaker can say, 'Hi, my name is Tom.' Then Tom can continue speaking. When Tom finishes, the same process is repeated. In other words, people need to say who they are and leave spaces between speakers if at all possible. The next thing I would strongly suggest is if you're doing a low budget thing and you want to make certain that people who use braille displays can follow along, I would strongly suggest that people enable that Zoom feature. I don't know what it does on other platforms, but for people who use braille displays and can't hear the meeting going, and all the participants, this is extremely helpful if you can find a way to do so as a meeting host. Finally, if you're dealing with a participant who is deaf blind but is deaf and has some usable vision, and they ask for a video interpreter, your chapter group or what have you should seriously think about fundraising to make certain you hire professional certified interpreters. Because in that part of the deaf community, it is considered very bad to not have that type of setup. If people have specific questions about what I've mentioned above, they can feel free to reach out to the division, and I will be happy to speak with them about what we do at our meetings normally, because we follow these rules as much as we can. Finally, if there are real issues with any of this, it is always best to record the meeting and also make sure that there is a transcript of that recording. This can be helpful to allow people who are deafblind and hard of hearing to either follow along, remember, or refer to particular portions of the meeting should they have questions or concerns. Let's talk ham radio now, and unfortunately there is no name associated with this message, so I can't tell you who it is, but you may know who it is because it starts off, greetings from Western Maryland and the newly elected Vice President of the Western Maryland chapter. Well, congratulations on the election. One problem I'm having is trying to learn new skills using Winlink to send digital traffic. The program to operate the Winlink is Winlink Express, and that has proven an exercise in futility. The airmail program is an alternative, but it has quirks of its own. The problem I have with airmail is you have a form in the program which consists of a green button where you can start filling a blank form. This button doesn't display consistently even after you hit Alt Space X to enlarge the window in question. Well, if anyone has any help for that listener with Winlink and airmail, which are programs related to amateur radio, do be in touch. Access on at nfb.org. Mike May is commenting on YouTube TV. He says, Jonathan, I was a long-time user of TiVo. They had a web interface and then various box versions. They remain the most responsive of any TV access I have, including Comcast, Spectrum, and YouTube. I cut the cord a couple of years ago to YouTube TV using the Amazon Fire TV in the house. The phone app is very good. The TV interface takes some getting used to, but is pretty good, other than being slow. The one very annoying factor is that the volume bursts much louder when you go from home Fire TV channels to the YouTube ones. I talked to my friend Peter Cantasani, who was at Amazon. He looked into this and never gave a solution. It has somewhat to do with the connection to my stereo. There are various settings which are supposed to equalize the sound levels. I have tried them all, and they don't help much. I now just deal with it. Thanks, Mike. That does sound frustrating. Let's talk personal finance now, and it takes me back to the old bulletin board days, which many people listening to this won't even have been around for. But you used to have these taglines that would appear at the bottom of messages in the bulletin board days, and one of them was, money talks, mine always says goodbye. Well, here's Kevin, and he says, I have been on a journey with my personal finance management resources. Thankfully, my bank has a very accessible app and website. My credit card provider's apps are also generally very accessible. My struggle has been with a service to aggregate all of my accounts together for tracking purposes. Years ago, when I could still use screen magnification to navigate, I was able to successfully use Quicken Desktop. Once my vision had degraded enough that I had to depend totally on my screen reader, Quicken was no longer usable. I then migrated to Mint. Their website was mostly accessible and their app was great, but Intuit discontinued that service and migrated everyone to Credit Karma. I was not excited about that option, so I went looking once again. I landed on Quicken Simplify. Their iOS app is mostly accessible, but there are a few things that you can only do on their web app on the PC. And I would also prefer to use my PC. It will occasionally force me to log in again, and on my last attempt, the login screen was completely inaccessible. I tried multiple screen readers. After logging in with the help of an IRA agent, I can navigate around and get basic information. But if I want to accomplish much of anything, I once again have to call an IRA agent. Any help you can give me at Quicken would be greatly appreciated. Thank you for alerting us to this, Kevin. I'm sorry to hear about Quicken because years ago on another podcast I was doing, we did a series on Quicken and it did seem to be accessible at the time. But of course, things change so quickly and accessibility is very fickle. It can come and go, unfortunately. And this is one of the challenges that we face. So let's put it out there in terms of either this particular software or other financial aggregation packages that people have found that may be accessible, but we'll certainly make a note of this and see if we can establish some good communications with Quicken on this. So I appreciate you letting us know that you're having that issue. And we're concluding with our tech tip. The Access on audience has come through again. We had an inquiry last week about accessible dishwashers. And Ronit, I do hope I'm pronouncing that correctly, in San Jose, says, "Hi, Jonathan, I'm really enjoying your podcast and all your demonstrations. I wanted to reply to the listener who was asking about accessible dishwashers. We recently got a new dishwasher and decided on the Bosch brand. Any of the dishwashers you pick from their line, except perhaps the lowest end, have the ability to be controlled with the Bosch mobile app. I am using an iPhone, and their app is very accessible. Once you turn on the remote option from the app itself, it allows you to select all options, all cycles, and all special features from the app. You can turn on the machine, set delay, turn off a cycle, and check to see how much time is left. You also get notifications as to when cycles are completed and when you need to add rinse aid. It's so accessible that we did not need to add any locator dots on the machine itself, although I did just put one on the power button in case of any connection errors. So far in the last year of use, I haven't had any issues. I wish all home appliances were this accessible. Hope this helps." It does indeed. Thank you so much for that. That sounds very impressive. That concludes this episode of Access On, the technology podcast of the National Federation of the Blind. 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
2: Carol's Compliment, by Angela Howard. A portrait appears on this page. The caption reads, "Angela Howard." A number of years ago, Angela Howard was a winner of one of our scholarships. Today, she is a graduate student in public policy at the University of Texas at Austin and active in the efforts of the National Federation of the Blind to change what it means to be blind. Her delightful story, Carol's Compliment, shows that day by day, we are making progress. Here's what she has to say. "As a blind person, I have often been showered with compliments that, I have to admit, are not always deserved. My teachers, co-workers, and even family and friends do not always know much about the little tricks and techniques that blind people use to complete the tasks of everyday life. Consequently, I have too often been deemed amazing and wonderful for completing the simplest task. I do not take offense or respond negatively to these gestures, for I know that people mean well. However, I do have to take these exaggerated compliments with a grain of salt. I was given a compliment a few years ago that I felt extremely proud to accept. I had taken yoga classes throughout college, and it became my favorite form of exercise. In fact, I took the same yoga class with the same teacher for 3 years in college. I was comfortable with her teaching style, and she never seemed uneasy about having a blind person in her class. So when I spent a semester completing an internship in another city, I decided I would join a yoga class to help keep me in practice. I learned that a yoga studio was actually connected to my apartment building, and I immediately went down to the office to sign up for a 13-week course. However, my first class proved to be quite a shock. I was not met with the same warmth that I had experienced in my college class. My new teacher, Carol, made it painfully clear that she would have preferred that I not be in her class. 'I'm just really not sure how I can best teach you.' I assured her that I had taken yoga throughout college, and that having me in the class would really not be a problem for her. I gave her some tips for instructing me. For example, I told her that it would help if she used me as the example when she demonstrated a complicated pose to the class. This way, I could learn the pose along with everyone else. I also encouraged her to give verbal descriptions as she taught so that I could get some of the information others were getting visually. For the first few weeks, it was apparent that Carol was still uncomfortable having me in the class. When we tried exercises in which we had to stand on one foot, she would insist that she stand next to me to make sure I didn't fall. She clearly made a great distinction between the other students and me. But over the 13 weeks of the class, I noticed a gradual change in Carol's attitude and behavior towards me. She commented with surprise one day that my balance was no worse than anyone else's in the class, and she no longer hovered over me as I completed poses that require balance. Slowly, I felt that I was becoming just another member of the class. Toward the end of the course, she paid so little attention to me that I sometimes had trouble flagging her down for assistance. I still had one problem with which I usually needed assistance. Alignment is very important in yoga, and the other members of the class were taught to line themselves up using the squares outlined on the floor. However, there was no way for me to use this method. When doing poses, I would align myself as best I could, and Carol would nudge me in one direction or another if I were a little out of line. One day, when I arrived at class, Carol met me with great excitement. "I figured out a way for you to align yourself on the mat. I put a strip of electrical tape along the middle of your mat that you can feel with your feet." I thought this was a great idea, and I wished that I had been the one to suggest it at the start. Then she said, "Eventually, I want you to be able to align yourself using only your own sense of space." This seemed to be a rather high expectation, and I knew then that her attitude towards me had completely changed. Carol stopped me as I was leaving on the last day of class. She said, "I have to admit that I was really reluctant to have you in my class. I just didn't know what you would be able to do. I'm really sorry I felt that way, because I think you could even be a yoga teacher one day if you wanted to." I responded that because she had never known a blind person before, her feelings were understandable. Then she gave me one of the greatest compliments I have ever been given. She told me that she had researched blindness-related organizations on the internet and asked me if I were a member of one. I told her that I am a member of the National Federation of the Blind. She said, "Yes, that was the one that stood out to me, and I thought it would be the one you would be a part of." My friends in the National Federation of the Blind continue to encourage me when I face misunderstanding about blindness. They hold higher expectations of me than anyone else in my life, and I try to live up to these expectations as best I can. I felt honored that someone could see the spirit of the National Federation of the Blind in me, and I hope that I will always live my life true to Carol's compliment.
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4: This next item is the quest for equal access, innovating blind-centered maps and diagrams. One critical area of access to information that we are concerned about is maps and diagrams. But oftentimes, most people have simply decided that they already know that making maps and diagrams accessible to blind people is too hard. So they haven't worked on it. Our next presenter decided that if maps and diagrams, if no one was going to work on methods for making them available so he could use them, he will just work it out himself. And so he is doing that. As a blind person who is a software engineer, he has started his own company called XR Navigation. And he is at the forefront of finding innovative ways to get access to this vital data. He's also a PhD candidate at the Georgia Institute of Technology. You should know that he received an NFB scholarship in 2012, so he meets a high standard. And his work is one of the tools that public entities might use to fulfill the resolution that was passed at our convention last year regarding access to maps by higher education institutions and other entities. He's here on this stage for the first time, but he's no stranger to the Federation, and in fact, we were aware of his efforts to innovate in mapping, so the Federation made a strategic contribution to help him with the early stage work of his mapping project. For the first time in his capacity as Chief Executive Officer of XR Navigation, please welcome Brandon Biggs. Yeah.

0: Thank you so much, Mr. President. I want to start by telling a story that demonstrates why accessible digital maps and spatial diagrams are important. You smell the smoke and pull up the wildfire evacuation map, and your screen reader reads, map region, graphic clickable, blank. If there is an accessible version, it's a table with one column saying the name of the fire and another column with a level of containment, which is not particularly helpful in this case. Traditional methods of making digital maps and spatial diagrams accessible is through using turn-by-turn directions, nearby address searches, simple alternate text, and tables. The problem is that these completely remove the spatial information that makes something like a map a map. I want to demonstrate the magnitude of this problem. Sighted people view, on average, 300 maps a year. This is just maps, not any other types of spatial diagrams. Contrast that with blind people, who on average view less than one. This is the massive gap that we're trying to close with our tool, Audium. It's the first digital map and spatial diagram tool that everyone can use. The low vision experience for sighted and low vision users allows you to zoom in up to 200% without squashing interface elements, adjust the border width of features to make them easier to see, and hear the text labels read out in speech. The non-visual experience is like a video game, or an audio game for those who know what I'm talking about, where users hear the name and sound of objects as they move a character around the map. Like this. Play sound file one.
1: First tier section in Nixon Hall. First ramp, trash cans along the ramp. Second row table, west in Nixon Hall.
0: Audium is fully usable visually, auditorily, and through what we call interactive alt text that can be read on a Braille display. We're also working with the companies producing the full-page Braille displays so that you can read the tactile graphics on those as well. I like to split navigation tools into two different categories: orientation tools and mobility tools. The tools that we're used to, such as Good Maps and Blind Square, are mobility tools. And those are used to get you from point A to point B. Orientation tools are tactile maps, and they help you build an understanding of a space before you actually go. Audium is a digital orientation tool. This next example is an indoor map that might be familiar to some folks, except without the extremely long elevator wait. Play sound file
2: two. 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I'm currently at the Canal Street entrance, and I want to go to the Grand Ballroom. The first thing I'm going to do is open up a list of all the objects on this map by pressing the M key for menu.
1: M. Filter objects submenu 2 of 202.
2: And I'm going to use Control F to find Grand Ballroom.
1: Control F. Find edit selected Grand. Enter. Result 2 of 3. Grand Ballroom. Acadia Ballroom. Third floor. Room is 13.
2: And it tells me it's on the third floor. So I'm going to escape out of this.
1: Escape. Audio map.
2: And open up the menu of only the objects on this floor by pressing Shift-M.
1: Filter objects submenu 2 of 42.
2: And find an elevator.
1: E, E, E, elevator, first floor.
2: And get directions to it.
1: Go 2 of 6.
2: I hit enter.
1: D, directions submenu 5 of 6. Enter, elevator, first floor, is 13 steps left and 7 steps up.
2: And now I'm going to use my arrow keys to move around the map. Every arrow press moves me 1 meter by default, and I can change that by pressing the dash and the equals key. I'm going to go left first.
1: Left arrow, Canal Street entrance exit, first floor, left arrow, bumped into wall.
2: So I hit the wall, and I'm going to go up.
1: Up arrow, walkway, first floor, third, left arrow, walkway, left arrow, walkway, left arrow, bumped into wall.
2: And I'm going to use a trailing technique similar to what I would do with my cane to see if I can continue up and to the left.
1: Up arrow, walkway, left arrow, bumped into wall. Up arrow, walkway, left arrow, bumped into wall. Up arrow, walkway, left arrow, walkway, left arrow, walkway, left arrow, quarter tower elevator lobby.
2: And I'm going to hit the D key to see where that elevator is now.
1: D, elevator, first floor, is 3 steps up. Up arrow, bumped into wall. First, left arrow, door. Up arrow, elevator, first floor.
2: And I'm going to use the levels menu by pressing L.
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2: And that switched all the features to the third floor, so I'm going to press the Shift M key to open up all the objects on this current floor.
1: Filter objects submenu 2 of 41.
2: I'm going to find the grand ballroom.
1: G, grand ballroom. Go 2 of 6.
2: And get directions.
1: D, directions. Enter, grand ballroom. Acadia ballroom. Third floor, room, is 2 steps up.
2: And if I go up.
1: Up arrow, bumped into wall.
2: There's a wall, so I'm going to go down.
1: Down arrow, quarter tower elevator lobby.
2: And I'm in the elevator lobby, so I'm going to go left.
1: Left arrow. Quarter tower left arrow. Acadia ballroom foyer. Third.
2: And I'm going to go up.
1: Up arrow. Acadia ball. Up arrow. Bumped into wall. Left arrow. Acadia ballroom foyer. Up arrow. Acadia ball. Up arrow. Grand ballroom.
2: And we made it to the grand ballroom.
0: There are a lot of walls in this hotel. These types of maps are useful for orienting to airport terminals. I don't know if anybody has any issues with those. Stadiums. Understanding and selecting where you want to sit on an airplane. And orienting to the emergency evacuation maps that are so important. They are on every single room door in this building. So that is what Audium can make usable. One of the clients that we recently worked with was the Vision Rehabilitation and Assistive Technology Expo. And this team organizing the expo is primarily blind. And before working with us, they had to have a transcriber transcribe everything into Braille, which was quite slow and cumbersome. Every time they would need to make a change, they would need the transcriber to transcribe the new change, emboss it, and mail it to all the different committee members. But with Audium, every person was able to use and view the map in Braille, in audio, and visually, depending on what they desired. This allowed, and you can update the map virtually overnight. This allowed the team to competently review and approve the exhibit hall layout. They then made that map available to all their attendees, and over 2,000 people were able to view and did view the map. This next example is a neighborhood map, and you can view a neighborhood map for free on our website by going to audium.net, that's audio.m.net, and I'll say that a little later as well, and entering in any address in the world, and it'll pull up a map exactly like the one you're going to hear right now.
2: Is an Audium OpenStreetMap neighborhood map of the National Federation of the Blind Conference in New Orleans. I am currently on the Sheraton Hotel, and I want to go to the New Orleans Marriott. I am going to start by moving my character around the map, 1 meter each arrow press. And that's because I have my step size set to 1 meter. I can adjust that by pressing the dash and the equals key and change it to whatever I want it to be. I'm going to press the up arrow.
1: Up arrow. Sheraton New Orleans Hotel 49 level building at 500 Canal Street, 146 meters tall. Hotel 210.7.
2: And what that told us was the name of the object that we're on, which is the Sheraton Hotel. We learned its address, how tall it was, and then we heard some coordinates that tell us where we are on the map. We also heard a short sound representing the hotel. I'm going to press up arrow one more time.
1: Up arrow. Empty space. 210 points.
2: And what that told us is that we are now off the hotel in empty space. And empty space just means that there's no data for that location. There's a lot of empty space on maps. So we have a key command, control up arrow, that will jump us to the next object in that direction so that you can avoid most of the empty space.
1: Control up arrow. Jumped 5 meters north to paving stones. Sidewalk.
2: Now we're on the sidewalk that's to the north. So north is what you're default facing when you start an audio map. And I'm going to orient myself to this sidewalk. So not all sidewalks go east and west. So let's see what this one goes.
1: Oh, orienting to southeast selected paving stones.
2: All right, so it goes southeast to northwest. And now I am going to open up a list of all the objects on the menu by pressing the M key.
1: M. Filter objects submenu 2 of 880.
2: There are 880 objects in this menu, and I'm going to down arrow through them.
1: Down arrow. Paving stones. Sidewalk is right here. Down arrow. Sheraton New Orleans Hotel 49 level building at 500 Canal Street, 146 meters tall. Hotel is 5 step right and down arrow. Canal Street 4 lanes asphalt. Main road.
2: And so we can tell that the hotel is to our right and the Canal Street is to our left. Now I'm going to press the N key to go and find the New Orleans Marriott.
1: N, Norda 114 General de Gaulle Solon, bus route.
2: And this is a bus route, and I'm going to keep pressing N.
1: N, Norda 100 Algiers out. N, Norda, N, New Orleans Marriott 5 level.
2: And there we go. Now I'm going to hit enter and get directions.
1: Enter. Go 2 of 6. D. Directions. Enter. New Orleans Marriott 5 level building at 555 Canal Street. Hotel is 42 step left. Application.
2: So the New Orleans is 42 steps left. And we can jump to the left to see what is to the left, although we heard that it's Canal Street, so let's verify.
1: Control left arrow. Jump 10 meters northeast to Canal Street 4 lane.
2: Yep. Canal Street is to our left. I'm going to press, go back to the sidewalk.
1: Control right arrow. Jump 10 meters southwest to paving stones.
2: Now I'm going to move along this sidewalk. I can either repeatedly press the up arrow or hold the up arrow down and move along step by step, or I can press the control up arrow to move to the next object along the sidewalk, which is what I'm going to do.
1: Control up arrow. Jump 29 meters southeast to paving stones, service road, and paving stones, sidewalk.
2: So there's a service road that we need to cross after the Marriott, between the Marriott and the crosswalk.
1: Control up arrow. Jump 39 meters southeast to asphalt zebra marked. Pedestrian crossing. Asphalt zebra marked.
2: And now we're at the pedestrian crossing, which is the crosswalk on the corner. So I'm going to press the left arrow since we know that Canal Street is to our left.
1: Left arrow. Asphalt zebra marked. Pedestrian crossing.
2: And orient to this crosswalk.
1: Oh, orienting to northeast selected asphalt zebra.
2: And now I'm going to press the control up arrow to move across this street.
1: Control up arrow. Jumped 8 meters northeast to traffic signals. Traffic signal.
2: All right, so we landed on the light, which is typically in the center of the crosswalk. And now I'm going to press the up arrow.
1: Up arrow. South Clay.
2: And there is no crosswalk underneath us, so that means that the crosswalk turns a little bit. So I can press the left or the right arrow key to figure out where it went. So I'm going to press the left arrow.
1: Left arrow. South Claiborne front.
2: And we're back on the pedestrian crossing. I didn't let it read out all the different bus routes because bus routes are very long. And I heard the sound of the pedestrian crossing, so I know that I'm back on it. I'm going to press the control up arrow.
1: Control up arrow. Jump 9 meters northeast to crossing the tracks. Asphalt.
2: So there's something here called crossing the tracks. And so if I press the right arrow.
1: Right arrow. Canal Street streetcar. Left arrow.
2: And we heard that there is a streetcar track that we are crossing. So I'm going to press the control up arrow one more time.
1: Control up arrow. Jump 3 meters northeast to crossing the tracks.
2: Oh, there's another crossing the tracks. So I'm going to continue forward.
1: Control up arrow. Jump 12 meters northeast to traffic signals.
2: And we're back. There's another light. And then I'm going to continue forward.
1: Control up arrow. Jump 7 meters northeast to paved sidewalk.
2: and we're back on the sidewalk. So what we heard there was there are two lights and two track crossings that we need to do in order to cross Canal Street. Now I'm going to press the O key to orient to the sidewalk.
1: O, orienting to southeast, selected paved.
2: And we are oriented southeast, and so I'm going to get directions now to the Marriott.
1: D, New Orleans Marriott 5 level building at 555 Canal Street Hotel is 6 step left and 32 step down.
2: And so it's down. I'm going to turn around 180 degrees by pressing the shift down arrow key.
1: Shift down arrow, northwest.
2: And I'm going to move along this sidewalk by pressing the control up arrow.
1: Control up arrow. Jump 24 meters northwest to paved sidewalk and Dorsair Street one-way service road.
2: So there is another crosswalk that we need to go. It's more like a service road driveway. We need to cross that street, so it's something to be aware of.
1: Control up arrow. Jump 31 meters northwest to paved sidewalk and New Orleans Marriott 5 level building at 5.
2: And we made it to the Marriott.
0: There's a reason why we did the other direction going between the two hotels, because this one had a bunch of crosswalks. But it would have been nice to have known, you know, before coming here that there was all those complicated intersections. But that's what Audium allows you to do, is explore all this information that's there on the map before actually going, which gives you a lot of confidence when you're actually moving from point A to point B. And you don't actually need Google Maps or any of those turn-by-turn directions tools if you have a map. This type of tool is useful for understanding where polling locations are if you would like to know where to vote, understanding the trails in a park if you'd like to go hiking, learning where your classrooms are on a university campus, and understanding the zoning requirements in a city if you'd like to build an apartment building. This next example is what we call a thematic map, and it's our final example. And these types of maps have some kind of data overlaid on top of the geographic information. Go ahead and play the sound file 4.
2: The non-visual version of Audium has two modes, a tabular view and a geographic view. The tabular view
1: table
2: has a row for each of the features on the map and a column for each of the properties associated with those features. We find a feature of interest.
1: Down arrow. Montana row header row 2 name call. Down arrow. Alaska row header down arrow. North Dakota row header.
2: And a column of interest.
1: Right arrow. 292,604 North Dakota row 4 total cases column 2. Right arrow. 383,964 North Dakota row 4 cases per 1 million.
2: And what we heard there was a pitch that's relative to the other pitches in the column, so we can tell that North Dakota has a higher number of cases per 1 million than the other rows. Now I'm going to press enter.
1: Alert maps.
2: And that jumped me to the center of North Dakota and switched the statistic on the map to cases per 1 million. Now I'm going to use my arrow keys to move around the map, 50 kilometers each arrow press, and I'm going to use a technique called weaving to explore the border of North Dakota.
1: Right arrow. North Dakota. 383,964 cases per 1 million. Right arrow. North Dakota. Right arrow. Minnesota. 322,284 cases. Down arrow. Minnesota. Left arrow. Down arrow. South Dakota. 319,779 cases per left arrow. South Dakota. Up left arrow. Down left. Up left arrow. Down left arrow. Up left arrow. Down left arrow. Montana. 312,280 cases. Up right. Up left. Up right. Up arrow. Empty space. Right arrow. Empty. Down right. Up right. Down right. Up down right. Up down right arrow. Up right. Down arrow. Left arrow. Down right. Down left arrow. Down arrow. South.
2: And what we got there was the shape, orientation, and size of North Dakota, and the distance, direction, orientation, and general layout of all the features bordering North Dakota. We also learned that Minnesota has the highest number of cases per 1 million bordering North Dakota, but North Dakota has the highest number of cases per 1 million out of all the features we explored.
0: Definitely takes a little bit of getting used to understand how to go and trace around these objects, but this type of map is really useful for understanding weather information, where wildfires are, temperature information, air quality, and understanding what gerrymandering is, and live election results, which is what we did this last year for the U.S. presidential 2024 election. Audium also shows different types of spatial diagrams, such as anatomical, meteorological, circuit board diagrams. Audium also allows blind people to independently draw and create their own shapes and digital diagrams. We have performed over 13 academic studies on over 150 blind and 40 sighted participants. And in our most recent evaluation, we compared the spatial knowledge understanding that people had after viewing a table, an audio map, and a visual map. And we found that tables communicate no spatial information. But there was no statistically significant difference between a visual map and an audio map. These results are extremely promising, and we're continuing to do research in this area. There are two major areas that Audium can contribute to around increasing independence in the blind society. First is with employment. Audium can allow blind people to independently perform tasks in over 1,000 professions in STEM specifically, such as epidemiology, oceanography, meteorology, cartography, and architecture. We do have a few blind people in these professions, but it's only one or two, and they will tell you that having access to be able to view and create digital diagrams is really important for their profession. The second is in allowing blind people to independently participate in civic engagement projects. In my city of Atlanta, Georgia, we have a transit authority that recently published a complete redesign of the bus routes around Atlanta. And they asked for public comment for that bus route redesign. Being someone who uses public transit for independent navigation, I decided I'd give my feedback. So I logged onto the website, went to the survey, and the very first item on that survey was a map that was completely blank. And every single question on that survey required the use of that map. So this meant that I was unable to provide my feedback. This happens all around the world. Blind people are unable to participate and give their voice to the civic institutions on civic projects that impact them the most. And this is what Audium can help with. When I've spoken to institutions about making their maps and diagrams accessible, they say, "You're the first person to have ever asked us about making these accessible, so it must not be important." When I ask how many people they would need to hear from in order to make it important, they say, "One." Other than you. So, our vision is that all digital maps and spatial diagrams are usable to everyone, but we can't do this alone. We need your help. I want everyone to pull out your phone, plug in your headphones, and visit this link, audium.net/email. That's audio, M as in map, .net/email. And that will pull up a contact form with the top digital map tool providers and their contact information and draft emails and a number of institutions that provide digital maps to the public. And I want you to send an email to an institution that resonates with you the most. If you have another institution or have a digital map or spatial diagram that you would like to use, our contact information is the second option on that contact form, so send us that information about that diagram or institution and we will help you make that usable. Digital map and spatial diagram accessibility is where audio description was in the 1970s, but we have one massive advantage. The Americans with Disabilities Act Title II regulations are going into effect next year, and this requires all digital content be made accessible, including maps and diagrams. So I would like everyone to join me in demanding that all public maps, digital maps, and spatial diagrams be made usable because it's your right. Thank you.
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4: 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By Cindy Scott Houseman. A photo appears on the page, the caption, Cindy Scott Houseman. From the editor, Cindy Scott Houseman is a leader of the National Federation of the Blind of Arkansas. She lives in Little Rock, where she also owns an art gallery. Given her involvement in the arts, readers will likely not be surprised to learn that she is a theater enthusiast and has worked in that field. In this article, she describes innovations that are making theatrical performances more accessible to the blind and others. Here is what she says. Audio description, AD, makes live and recorded performances come alive for blind and low vision audiences. By narrating visual details, actions, settings, costumes, and more, it helps everyone fully experience theater, film, and other art forms. AD is now common in many movie theaters and on certain TV services, and it is gradually expanding into live theater. Experiencing Broadway and touring shows. My earliest experience with audio description were on Broadway in New York City. There, the description is often professionally produced and generally available for any performance once a show has been running for a while. These performances feature pre-recorded AD, individual sound clips carefully cued to match each moment, like any other sound cue, and synchronized with the performance through the miracles of modern technology. I also encountered pre-recorded AD on a touring show in Memphis, Tennessee. At the Broadway performances, the description ran through a provided tablet and earpiece, and at the touring performance, it ran through a free app on my phone called Gala Pro. I have since been told that Gala Pro is also an option on Broadway now as well, but that tablets are still provided for those who do not have or want to use their smartphone. Building local access in Central Arkansas. Little Rock, Arkansas, where I live, offers more live theater than one might expect, and many local theaters provide live AD for at least one performance of each production. I became personally involved in 2019, helping the Arkansas Repertory Theater, Arkansas Rep, our local Equity House, implement AD. An Equity Theater is a professional theatrical production company that operates under a contract with the Actors Equity Association, AEA, the U.S. labor union for stage actors and managers. We lined up funding, equipment, and trained voice talent, even planning pre-performance touch tours of the set. Our first internal test in early 2020 was fantastic. I was thrilled beyond anything I had imagined. Then the pandemic abruptly halted the season. A couple of years later, Sandy Pinkstaff took our initial work further. Sandy's premier AD job came about because a former student was in town visiting family. This former student is now a parent. She wanted to take her young son to the Children's Theater in the Arkansas Museum of Fine Arts, and having AD would help facilitate her understanding of the action on stage. Drawing on decades of experience as a music teacher at the Arkansas School for the Blind, and as an orientation and mobility and braille specialist, Sandy trained with the Arts Access in Raleigh, North Carolina, and Mind's Eye in St. Louis. After retiring from full-time teaching in 2023, she launched Creative Descriptions, a business dedicated to organizing and promoting AD throughout Central Arkansas. Sandy has gotten many of the theaters in Central Arkansas interested in offering AD, and she is really good at organizing all of the aspects of this business. She puts together listings of upcoming theater performances and emails this information to potential attendees. Once she knows a person has tickets, she sends show notes and all of the other details, such as what time to show up and where to meet her for the equipment. Sandy's approach therefore facilitates access not only to the performance itself, but to more of the printed information that is available to sighted patrons. A Family Affair and Touch Tour Highlights. My husband and I recently attended an Arkansas Rep performance where Sandy's son Grant, a professional actor, delivered the live description.

editor and Greater Baltimore Chapter President of the National Federation of the Blind of Maryland. He and I had a great conversation, comparing and visiting about each of our audio description experiences. He brought up the general show descriptions that are often given before the performance begins. If you don't know this happens, you might miss a lot of informative details. This part of the AD usually contains information from the playbill and provides detailed descriptions of the set, characters, costumes, and other pertinent details that couldn't be included in the AD during the performance because of the obvious time constraints. If this pre-show AD is a recording, it usually plays on a loop starting around 20 minutes before the show begins. I contacted the Baltimore Center Stage Theater and got to visit with Rachel Erickson, the Director of Properties. Rachel is a member of the Allyship and Advocacy Committee of the Society of Props Managers. She is very tuned into accessibility and shared with me the following insights. I was privileged to have close friends and mentors teach me early in my career that accessibility is at the core of a vibrant arts community. The Touch Tour program that we offer here at BCS exemplifies a core tenet of universal design that an accommodation for some is ultimately a benefit for all. While we created the Touch Tour specifically for our blind and low vision patrons, it has become very popular with anyone who drops by. We have started offering additional Touch Tours at our student matinees, something that the teaching artist in me really enjoys. All our patrons benefit when we provide a tactile way to engage with the story, because theater at its core is an embodied art form. For the actual tour, I aim to curate a tactile representation for every visual storytelling element on the stage. A typical spread includes pieces of the set like floors, walls, and trim, entire costumes on dress forms, swatches of the fabrics used in costume builds, and actual or replicas of the majority of props that are handled prominently by the actors. We arrange this all on several tables in the public lobby outside the performance space, and always have an interpreter there who serves as a tactile dramaturge. Their task is to guide our patrons through the offerings while relating them to their place and importance in the story. Because we always offer the tour at the same performance as our audio description service, the audio describer often comes through for a tour as well to gain further context for their script. I was especially interested in learning more about Rachel's innovative ideas for the future. Something else I would like to include in tours is a topographical bird's eye view of the playing space with the current shows set on it. I've seen these incredible tactile maps at places as varied as the Sagrada Familia, Church of the Sacred Family, in Barcelona, and the Andy Warhol Museum in Pittsburgh. They instantly let you gather the layout of the space or image through touch alone, which is a welcomed anchor amid the flood of descriptive words. Rachel is currently learning 3D computer modeling with the goal of using the theater's 3D printer to build these set maps in the near future. She is very grateful that her role as properties director gives her access to these emergent technologies. The first line of Baltimore Center Stage's vision statement is, "We are building a theater for everyone," and this deeply resonates with Rachel Erickson. Leadership support for access. Arkansas Rep Executive Artistic Director Will Trice, a multi-Tony Award-winning producer, shares this commitment. "The Touch Tours certainly weren't my original idea, but they made perfect sense once I learned about them," Will told me. "Theater is a three-dimensional art form. Well, actually four-dimensional," he said. "Scenic and props designers create environments for the performances, sometimes literal, sometimes poetic. I'm not blind or low vision myself, but it seems like being able to establish a tactile relationship with those environments would make all the difference in connecting with the performance. And under the guidance of a professional stage manager, touch tours are a relatively simple offering for most shows." Community, culture, and advocacy. The impact of accessible theater is tangible. Whenever I attend a described performance, I meet new friends from the blindness community, many of them students at World Services for the Blind. These events facilitate our active participation in the arts and invite the broader public to see us as full participants in cultural life. The model is spreading, and those of us who feel called to do so can help that spread. Audio description is appearing in Arkansas State Park visitor centers and in museums and attractions nationwide. Sometimes all it takes is asking what accessible options exist. If you ask at an attraction and find out that accessible information has not been thought through yet, this could give you, and or your chapter or affiliate,
a chance to let them know what they can do to make your experience better.

0: concluding thoughts, and a personal reflection. The arts have always been central to my life. I met my husband while working at the Arkansas Rep in the late 1980s, back when I was sighted, and our son, who is also blind, served as the Rep's property manager in 2022 and 23. Watching AD and touch tours flourish today is deeply meaningful to me. They ensure that everyone, regardless of sight, can feel fully part of the living, breathing world of theater.
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0: Let us play us. Starting Down the Road to Equality on Stage and Screen by Julie McGinnity. From the editor, Julie McGinnity is a program specialist who works at the Jernigan Institute. But as many of us do, she holds different jobs in the organization, and in this article she speaks primarily in her role as the president of the Performing Arts Division. I remember the first time I was denied a role in a production because of my blindness. In fifth grade, we performed a children's version of A Christmas Carol, and I longed for one of the leading roles. Now, elementary school isn't Broadway. In order to earn a leading role, a student had to read, speak, learn, and communicate well. He or she also had to be comfortable performing in front of an audience. Since some of the roles were divided among the students, there was plenty of stardom to go around. And yet, I did not receive one, despite being at the top of my class academically, being clear and perhaps even loud with my verbal communication, and having been in voice lessons for the last year. I knew I could sing as well as act up to their standards, and looking back, I know my confidence at the time was not misplaced. However, the music teacher didn't give me a chance because he would not produce the script in Braille, and he believed that I could not navigate the stage independently. I remember parroting lines that were read to me, one line at a time, rather than reading lines and engaging in the dialogue on the script like my peers. One standalone line was given to me that I could deliver standing in a group of other students so that I wouldn't be walking by myself on the stage. I was hurt that no one would let me audition for a role I really wanted. The opportunity was denied me, and even worse, I didn't have the language to fight it and advocate for myself. When I began thinking about the roots of the Let Us Play Us campaign, that recollection came to mind. So many of you can probably relate to my story because it is not unique. It speaks to a pattern that continues to occur in the world of the performing arts. That pattern rests on the low expectations of blind performers and is perpetuated by a lack of opportunity that persists on stage and in the film industry. Let's dig a little deeper into the Let Us Play Us campaign and what we can do about this problem. Then I hope you will join me in working hard together to break this pattern and open up opportunities for blind performers. We protested on April 4 in New York City outside CBS headquarters with two immediate goals in mind. We wanted the show In the Dark to be canceled until a blind actress could replace the current choice, who is not blind. We also wanted CBS to consult with us about the show and any future decisions it makes regarding its portrayal of blindness. But that's not why I protested. I protested because I, like many Federationists, have had enough. My voice deserves to be heard, and my experience as a performer should grant me a spot at the table. I am tired of the current narrative surrounding blind performers, and I would like to lead the charge as we speak out. It's time to turn performers' dreams into reality and work together as a federation to be heard by the entertainment industry. We would like to develop relationships with those in the industry so that we can work together to create a landscape of equality for blind performers at all skill levels. Allow me to point out one important fact. Blind people are and can be successful in the performing arts. There are accomplished professional blind musicians, opera singers, actors, dancers, and more. Although the successful blind performers I've met have faced discrimination, they have also been given chances to learn and prove themselves. So before I begin writing about what we should work to accomplish in this industry, I want you to know that it can be done. My story above was not my end as a performer. The actress, Merrily Talkington, who spoke at our 2018 National Convention, did not meet the end of her career when she was discouraged either. But so many blind performers are kept off the stage and away from the film sets. We are questioned, challenged, swept aside, and denied access to learning more on a regular basis. We have received stories from a range of blind performers, from those who could never gain experience on the stage as a child to those who perform professionally as a career. All of them have one thing in common. They experienced unequal treatment in their performing endeavors. Blind performers seek equality, opportunity, and full integration in the entertainment industry. Lofty goals, I've been told. The Let Us Play Us campaign, after all, is a first step. How can we expect full integration when we can't even play blind characters on TV? This is nonsense and does not represent the goals and aspirations of the Federation I know and love. The National Federation of the Blind believes in the capabilities of blind people. We believe in each other and live out that belief through our high expectations. We won't accomplish everything right away, but if we only look at this as one protest, one opportunity for a blind actor to play a blind character, we are doing our blind performers a disservice. We must consider, first, how we plan to change attitudes. What attitudes need correcting as we continue this process after Let Us Play Us? After all, nearly all unequal treatment stems from negative attitudes about blindness. We must begin by rejecting the inspirational model. You've all seen them, those inspirational stories written about blind performers who have overcome their blindness. Inspiration may seem uplifting and harmless, but it does not promote an atmosphere of respect for the performer's talent, education, and skill. The inspirational model defines blind performers by their blindness and does not give them credit for actual accomplishments. In grad school, after a performance of opera scenes in which I played several solo roles, a professor told me I was inspirational. I replied that I didn't want to be inspirational, I wanted a job. Blind performers are looking for work, and, too often, we are not taken seriously. How can our talents and accomplishments be fairly evaluated and appreciated when we are praised for simply walking on the stage? While we invest ourselves in overturning harmful attitudes about blind performers, we must also work to open up opportunities for future blind actors. Acting classes, improv groups, and university programs should know that they can come to the National Federation of the Blind when a blind student seeks to join their ranks. I have heard far too many stories about blind hopefuls being turned away from acting classes because the teachers believe it would be too difficult to accommodate a blind student. I have also heard stories, though fewer, involving the success of a blind participant in an acting or theater class. Blind people must learn gesturing and facial expressions differently from our sighted peers, but we can and do learn them. If we allow ourselves to build relationships with these institutions of learning, we can dispel the misconceptions about what it takes for a blind person to learn to act on stage or screen. Finally, let's use our organizational platforms to lift up those blind performers who have experienced full integration on stage or in film. Many of us have played a variety of roles that do not involve blindness. If a blind performer has the opportunity to play a blind character, and they are able to make this portrayal authentic to a true blind experience, we should celebrate this as well. I caution us not to wait for this to occur. Blind characters may be appearing more frequently lately, but they are still few and far between when we consider the sheer number of characters that should be open to us in plays and film. Even as we have undertaken this campaign, I have received questions. Can blind people play sighted actors? Should a blind person act out a role that is specifically meant for a sighted person? Can a blind person really learn to act as though they live in a sighted body? Those are good questions. I would answer them, however, by proudly proclaiming that this has been done before, particularly on stage. I am not the only one who has played a variety of characters in stage productions. The script does not tell us that the nun, the queen, the sassy housemaid, or the god of love must be sighted. These are all characters I have played with varying degrees of accommodations as a blind opera singer. On stage, the blindness matters less and can be deemed unimportant as the actor fulfills his or her role in the story. It is my understanding that the film world has not gotten to this point, so I urge us to discuss how we will find our place as ordinary characters on TV and in the movies. Let's begin by highlighting those who have had those experiences and discussing how we will make them work on film as well. All of these goals can be accomplished by forming relationships in Hollywood. There are agencies dedicated to diversity and increasing minority representation in film. We should reach out to them as well as to casting agencies, writers' guilds, and organizations of producers and directors. Staying silent isn't an option any longer. If we want representation, we must build the relationships and firmly demand that blind people are represented in stories and casts. In order to accomplish these goals, we need your help. We need your ideas, perspectives, experiences, for those who have them in this area, and your talents. We cannot achieve the representation we seek if only a few of us are fighting for it. Although we have a good start, we are also exploring uncharted waters. We have not yet explored the limits of blind actors and performers. Let's join together to raise our expectations and achieve the dreams of blind performers.
2: letting the world know that blindness is not the characteristic that holds us back. We're NFBRN, the National Federation of the Blind Radio Network.
0: Engineering a new response, transforming at-home testing through partnership with the blind, by Jill Heemskerk. A photo appears on the page, the caption, Jill Heemskerk. From the editor, Jill Heemskerk is the deputy director of the National Institute of Biomedical Imaging and Bioengineering at the National Institutes of Health. Here are the words President Riccobono used to introduce her talk about our partnership to make possible at-home testing.
3: We've discussed extensively at this convention our disappointment with the initial government announcement about the at-home COVID testing program. But from January 3 forward, from the beginning, we have been very clear with the administration of all the tools that we have to compel the government to get it right. We want to be a partner. We want to help get this right for all at-home testing in the future. And when we did get the attention of the government, our experience has been, especially with the leadership at the National Institutes of Health, they've said, you know what? We did this quickly. We didn't get it right on accessibility, but we are going to nail this going forward. And here's what I want to say about that. You may not realize that at-home COVID testing is changing the nature of at-home testing forever. In the month of February alone, more Americans took at-home COVID tests in that month than took at-home pregnancy tests in all of 2021. That means this is a big opportunity to innovate. And I think we should really be focused on the fact that the government, and especially the leadership at NIH, has rallied to our call for equal access. And not only that, they have called on us, the National Federation of the Blind, to be a trusted expert in helping them get it right. So I'm really excited to have with us at this convention the Deputy Director of the National Institutes of Health, Biomedical Imaging and Bioengineering Program. I talked about it extensively in our presidential report. Please welcome Dr. Jill Heemskerk.

0: I'm really wondering what to make of that intro music. You guys are a hoot. Thank you for that nice introduction, and good afternoon, everybody. I am Jill Heemskirk, Deputy Director of NIBIB. You heard the full name, and it's a mouthful, but really what we are is the Engineering Institute at the National Institutes of Health. The NIH is one of the largest, is actually the largest funder of biomedical research in the world, and funds most of the research done at universities, small businesses, and research institutions in this country. It's actually made up of 27 different institutes and centers, and you know at least one because Dr. Tony Fauci runs the National Institute of Allergy and Infectious Disease. That's one of the biggest NIH institutes. Engineering is a smaller one, but we're mighty. We're small but mighty. And when the pandemic started, Congress gave the NIH a lot of money to develop new vaccines, new treatments, and new tests for COVID. The Engineering Institute, our institute, NIBIB, was charged with developing COVID tests, which is a perfect role for the engineering community. And you'll remember at the beginning of the pandemic how very hard it was to get a COVID test, and then once you got your test, how long it took to get the results back. Yeah, that's right, you couldn't even get them. I'm going to tell you today about a program we started called RADx, and RADx stands for Rapid Acceleration of Diagnostics. And we've been tremendously successful in delivering about half of the diagnostics that are performed in the country now, not only in laboratories, but also at the point of care in doctors' offices and clinics, and the home tests that we all are so grateful to have. But really the big story today is our partnership with NFB to make home tests more accessible for people with blindness and low vision. So as we just heard, when the government started distributing free tests to people in the country early this year, NFB and other advocacy groups quickly did some very important and very effective outreach to the government. And they pointed out that while it's great to have tests in the country, the tests that we have are not accessible to people with blindness and low vision and other disabilities. And we completely agree and recognize that everybody needs tests that can be taken easily, independently, and confidentially. And so I'm going to tell you today about RADx effort to make accessible tests a reality. I'm going to first, though, describe the RADx program because it's unique and it's quite a powerful process for accelerating research and development. NIBIB received funding from Congress for COVID tests because we already had a network in place since 2007 that was developing point-of-care tests and home tests for lots of different diseases and conditions. We quickly expanded that network in April of 2020 to focus on COVID test development. We had four academic centers at the time and a coordinating center called CIMMET at Mass General Hospital. And what we did was we established new core resources to validate tests, conduct clinical studies that the FDA needs for authorization, and we set up one resource that is truly unique at NIH called the Deployment Corps at CIMMET, which has all of the expertise in-house to get tests from the idea stage all the way out to the market. And what we did is provide much more than funding to these manufacturers. We provided this wraparound support to the companies developing tests that managed issues around supply chain, manufacturing, FDA authorization, we helped them solve every problem in getting an entirely new kind of test to the marketplace. And the experts in the deployment corps spent the last 2 years working with over 900 experts from multiple sectors to create an entirely new ecosystem of at-home and point-of-care tests in the U.S. We started with a broad call for technology solutions as soon as we got the money in April, and this really galvanized the engineering community. We were amazed that we attracted 824 separate proposals for tests. From companies and academic institutions. And to deal with this onslaught of applications and proposals, we set up a fast-moving pipeline to evaluate the tests and figure out which were the most important ones to support. We developed a unique process for NIH that almost resembles a venture capital approach. We started off with a viability assessment, and then proposals that looked promising entered what we were calling the Shark Tank phase, where a team of experts worked closely with the companies over 1 or 2 weeks to look at all their data and their capabilities, and we examined all the aspects of the technology, the technical, the clinical, the regulatory, and the plans for manufacturing. And so we had a very good sense of which of these test proposals were the most promising. We moved those into phase one, which was sort of a de-risking. Try to make the test, try to validate the test. We helped with that. And those that were successful moved to phase two, where there was a very large-scale investment to get the clinical studies done for the FDA and to scale up the tests for the marketplace. And this novel hands-on process has proved to be tremendously successful, and we actually reduced what is typically a 6-month test development timeline down to as little as 6 months. So what have we accomplished so far? We have delivered 2.6 billion tests to the United States. That's billion with a B. For comparison, last year in the U.S., there were 9,000 pregnancy tests taken. So that is just a completely different scale. These tests include not only laboratory, but point-of-care and home tests, and represent about half of the tests that are available in the U.S. now. We have supported tests all the way to FDA authorization. We have 44 FDA authorizations under our belt, including 10 for at-home tests, and we've got more on the way. In this process, we've worked with more than 100 manufacturers, and we're relying on our relationships with these companies to help in our now effort to develop more accessible tests for people with blindness and disabilities. We are still actively working in developing new tests and continuing with this successful pipeline. Central to this meeting, of course, is developing tests that can be used independently by people with blindness and low vision. But we plan now that accessibility will be built into all of our development efforts, including efforts to develop at-home tests that are as reliable as lab tests. We also would like to broaden our efforts to other diseases, for example, respiratory infections like flu and RSV. And we'd like to spur innovation in the cost drivers for tests and get tests to the market that are not only accessible but cost as little as $5 a test. And it's funny to look back at the start of this project. I thought if we could just have a COVID test that was like a pregnancy test, that would be great. We'd be done. And then we get to that point and we realize, oh, they're not accessible. They're not affordable. They're not very sensitive. So there's still a lot to be done. And that is where the partnership with NFB comes in. Once the NFB and other groups reached out to the government about the importance of accessible tests, the first thing we did in RADx was to organize a listening session. Actually, that was the second thing we did. The first thing we did was regret that we had not had accessibility built in at the outset. We set up a listening session so that we could talk to the users and understand the challenges in the accessibility of at-home tests. We invited advocates from the disability community, the aging community, and the blind and low vision communities. The important, beyond just listening, the important goal here was to set up relationships that we could, so that we could integrate these users into what we knew was going to be an ongoing process to develop tests. We did not want to have a single engagement and then go from there. We wanted to have active partners, and I have to say that NFB has been incredibly generous with their time and education and resources. We also invited the six of the federal agencies that have accessibility as part of their mission, including multiple institutes from NIH, the CDC, FDA, the Administration for Community Living, the National Council on Disability, and the U.S. Access Board. And we had at this meeting three breakout sessions, one blind and low vision, one fine motor impairment, and one for older adults. And it was incredibly revealing for us to hear about things that we had not even considered, incredibly valuable. And one thing that we did notice was that these groups, in their separate breakout groups, often came up with the same challenges, regardless of what the challenge was. And they were actually challenges that we all have with these tests. The instructions was a big one. Small print, complicated, few language options, no Braille at all, and often no simple step-by-step instructions. The boxes were difficult because there's no scannable identifiers, so you have a box and you don't know what's in it. You don't know what instructions to look for. The test procedure itself is challenging to truly almost everybody. There are too many steps in these processes. The need to count drops of fluid and aim into a tiny hole on the device, multiple little small parts in the box, and instructions that say things like, put the drops in the top hole. Well, if you don't know which end of the device is up, you don't know what's the top hole and what's the bottom hole. And I think especially vexing for people with blindness, the repeated instruction not to touch this and not to touch that is just not helpful at all. And then also key for people with blindness is that the result appears often as a little faint line on a strip. There's no simple interpretation that says your test is positive or your test is negative. And although some of the tests work with smartphones, they're not accessible to many people. We learned that as many as 40% of these communities don't have access to cell phones. So we are taking a two-pronged approach here. One prong is the fastest approach, which is to modify existing tests. And the other prong is the best approach, which is a longer-term plan to design accessible tests with accessibility built into the design from the very beginning, which clearly is the preferred approach. We'll be announcing a solicitation for proposals in just a matter of just a few weeks. But I'm going to tell you a little bit about our process for test modification, which we're very engaged and excited about. Illume is a good example of a reasonably accessible test, and that was noted by the NFB in their own accessibility evaluation. And the government, I want to make sure I tell you, the government on covidtest.gov is now making Illume tests available for free to people with blindness and low vision. But even Illume, if you've taken it, has room for improvement. And those improvements is what we want to bring to bear. So our process is a multi-step pipeline where we start with an accessibility evaluation. And then, based on the challenges observed for the particular test, design a prototype. And on the advice of NFB, some of our designers are people with blindness and people with low vision. So it's getting advice from the experts is always the best idea.
1: Yeah.
0: Once we have a prototype designed, we'll move into a user feedback phase. And the users, again, we want to put these in the hands of people with blindness and low vision for them to tell us, did we get it right? And what we plan to do, this is a very high-touch process with lots of user involvement. We're going to go through that process twice. Tests that have gone into the user feedback stage already, we've heard, no, that's not quite what we want. So what we're thinking is that we're going to start with a sort of early prototype, go back to the design stage with the feedback, and then produce a more mature prototype and get feedback again. And we'll do that as many times as we need to get something that is acceptable to the community. And then once we have an agreed-upon product, we'll support the companies to start producing those. We identified 24 different tests for this initial evaluation, and 12 look very amenable to modification, and they've moved on into this prototype design phase. And our goal is to have more accessible tests being produced as early as this fall. We've had a lot of good news in this process already. The first piece of good news we got was that as we reach out to the companies making these tests and tell them what we're doing, they've been saying, that's great. Do this as quickly as possible. We're developing tests for other things. We want to know how to make them accessible. So they're very eager for the feedback. And very, very eager to start producing more accessible tests. They see a huge benefit in this. We even had a company start making modifications before we got all the user feedback in, and we had to tell them to slow down. They were so eager. The other very gratifying news is that we have always collaborated closely with the FDA on our RADx program, and they are also very excited about this and prepared to advise and accelerate the process. Any changes we make to the tests are going to have to go through FDA review, and they're going to need data that tells them that the changes made don't do anything to make the test unsuccessful. So even something as simple as changing the instructions is going to take probably 3 months before there's a new product on the shelves. There are two other elements of the accessibility initiative that I wanted to mention. One is really focused on the instructions, because two-thirds of our recommendations from the accessibility review have been about the instructions. So we've set up a separate fast-track process that can benefit all of the marketed tests. We'd like to develop a general format that all companies can use that is simplified, has larger type, has a new layout, and we will make this available so that any company, whether they're working with us or not, as they're developing their instructions, can use this template. And for web accessible instructions, we are addressing packaging for rapid access to the relevant instructions, such as QR codes. And I was really interested to hear what Kellogg has. That you could do that from 4 feet away is brilliant. The FDA is poised to help, as I said, and they will review the new instructions after all the users have agreed that the instructions are now actually helpful. The other effort that we're doing is a best practices effort, because what we'd like is for the work that we're doing to benefit all test manufacturing. As now home tests are commonplace because of COVID, there are going to be home tests for other conditions and disorders, glucose tests, pregnancy tests, flu tests, other diseases. And we want there to be a set of best practice guidelines available to the manufacturers so that they can develop them with accessibility in mind from the outset. So in conclusion, everybody at RADx is really excited about this initiative. We recognize that accessibility improvements will benefit everybody, and we're very grateful to the NFB for their role in not only stimulating this work, but for their ongoing support and advice as we work together to create accessible COVID tests. Thank you very much.
2: Proudly raising expectations. Because low expectations create obstacles between blind people and our dreams. NFBRN, the National Federation of the Blind Radio Network.
3: Is this thing on? Hello, I'm Mark Riccobono, president of the National Federation of the Blind, and welcome to this new platform that you and I and thousands of others are going to create together. You know, technology is not new for the National Federation of the Blind. As blind people, we've been working to influence the development of technology for decades. I think the first project that the Federation as an organization was involved in related to technology was in the 1960s. I could be wrong about that, but definitely into the 1970s, most notably with our relationship with Ray Kurzweil, but a number of other projects, the blind have been at the center of technology development. You can't live in 2024 without being influenced and truly barraged by technology on a daily basis. And as blind people, we need a place to go where we can ask questions and get answers that come from a blind-centered point of view, where people aren't using their eyes as the primary interface and where they understand the techniques and tools that blind people use. This platform, we hope, is that resource for you. Bringing together experts from our International Braille and Technology Center, members and leaders of the National Federation of the Blind, and blind people throughout the global community to create a blind-centered technology discussion. I wrote a speech about technology in 2017, which you can find at nfb.org. And in that speech, I call on us as blind people to be in the middle of technological innovation, to not assume that technology is going to solve every problem we face, but also to make sure that we are influencing technology, guiding it, helping it to be all that it can be for us and everybody else. I think this podcast will do that. So welcome. I hope that each and every one of you will get engaged with this environment of access that we are creating. Whether you're trying to do a high-powered development in a corporate environment, or whether you're just a blind person trying to live your life in your house, dealing with the everyday technology that continues to invade our consumer electronics, our appliances, and the medical devices we need to use at home, the interfaces we need to use in public places. This podcast is for all of us. It is to help us identify the ways that we can get access to information so that we can live the lives we want. So welcome, and I look forward to having you engage with our community. With that, let me find the tactile power on button and say it's time for us to go access on with the National Federation of the Blind.
4: Live the life you want.

0: Welcome to Access On, the technology podcast of the National Federation of the Blind. I'm Jonathan Mosen. This week we'll take a look at tech stories impacting the blind community. AskMa is a new AI tool from Microsoft giving you information about their products and services. And if you're a JAWS user, there's a similar AI service just for you from Vispero, FS Companion. Welcome. Thank you for joining me. It's lovely to have you here. This week, we are celebrating the 84th anniversary of the founding of the National Federation of the Blind. So it seems fitting that we're launching this new podcast, which in turn is launching a new and exciting chapter in our engagement with technology. Technology is a wide and varied subject, and we appreciate that you may want to skip around the podcast and maybe to bypass sections that don't affect or interest you. We do segment Access On by chapter. So if you're using a player or a podcast app that supports navigation by chapter, and many do now, including the Victorida Stream 3rd generation, you can skip around the podcast and get to the segments that you want. Technology is, in the end, about the people who use it. And we hope that what you hear will inspire you not just to keep listening, but to participate. Got a comment about something we've covered? 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That's Access On, all joined together, at nfb.org. And we'll have other ways to participate in the near future. When I was a teenager in the 1980s playing with Apple IIe's and Versa Brailles, I used to love the magazines I would receive from the United States, some in Braille, some on cassette. My favorite, and the inspiration for some of the things I've done in this space over the years, was a tape-based magazine from Doug Wakefield called Newsbits. The production values were simply outstanding. So I've decided to call our news summary segment for Access On Newsbits as a hat tip and a thank you to Doug for all the inspiration. So here's our first Newsbits segment. Google is expanding its support services, now offering a toll-free phone line for US-based customers to connect with specialists who can assist with Google's accessibility features. You can call 650-417-9257, that number 650-417-9257, and users can reach out to disability support experts from 4 a.m. till 7 p.m. Pacific Time. Support remains available through email, chat, and the Be My Eyes app. Google is also streamlining access to its support services for TalkBack users. For the first time, TalkBack users can directly access the Contact Disability Support Services link from within settings, making it easier to connect with help for any issues relating to Google's accessibility tools. And Google has rolled out an update to its guided frame feature on Pixel phones. The company says it delivers smarter and more efficient camera access for blind people. Thanks to improved AI object recognition, users can focus on capturing a main subject, like a person or a product, while minimizing distracting elements in the background. Intelligent face filtering ensures that unwanted photo bombers won't disrupt group shots, and new reminders help users get clear shots, even in low light. The feature is now accessible directly from the camera settings, so everyone can find it and activate it more quickly. In a further enhancement to its Android TalkBack screen reader, Google has introduced advanced audio descriptions powered by the Gemini AI models. This update delivers richer image descriptions across apps and websites, providing essential context for users as they browse the web, view photos, or scroll social media feeds. And Google Wallet has become more accessible with a feature designed specifically for blind users. When saving a state-issued ID to Google Wallet, users can now receive guided step-by-step verbal instructions and real-time audio and haptic feedback, helping blind Android users position their camera to capture a clear, usable image of their ID. And Apple has released the iOS 18.2 beta, introducing several new features and enhancements. The update expands Apple Intelligence capabilities, notably integrating ChatGPT with Siri. The integration allows Siri to handle more complex queries and provide detailed responses, enhancing its functionality beyond basic tasks. The beta introduces Genmoji, enabling users to create custom emojis based on text descriptions or photos of individuals, making the feature easy to use for blind people. The Image Playground app allows users to generate image from text prompts, offering creative possibilities directly from the device. And for iPhone 16 users, Apple has added visual intelligence, allowing the camera to recognize and provide information about objects and scenes. This feature can identify items, provide restaurant reviews, and add events from posters to the calendar. Users can now share the location of lost items via the Find My app. This feature generates a link that you can share with trusted individuals or organizations like airlines to assist in locating lost belongings. iOS 18.2 allows users to change default apps for calling and messaging, enabling third-party applications like WhatsApp as the default. Apple has redesigned the email app to include automatic inbox categorization, organizing emails into groups like primary, transactions, updates, and promotions, improving email management. And yes, you can switch that off. There are risks in testing beta software, so if this isn't for you, you can expect the official release of iOS 18.2 in December. Access On will be covering the release, so you'll be up to speed. Fantastical is one of the most popular third-party calendar apps in the Apple ecosystem. The developer, Flexibit, has a strong accessibility track record. Many blind Fantastical users were delighted to see the app coming to Windows, but disappointed to see that the Windows app had so many accessibility problems at release it couldn't be used. Flexibit has been responsive to feedback from the blind community, and they've already made significant strides internally as they address the significant accessibility defects. So it looks like, before too long, those who enjoy the powerful features of Fantastical, like natural language appointment entry and ways to coordinate appointment times with others, will be able to use it accessibly on Windows. The popular web hosting service DreamHost has been an accessible option for blind people who host their own services, such as websites and email lists. But their control panel has recently taken a dramatic turn for the worse. Unless you know how to employ some expert-level workarounds, the control panel is now appearing completely blank to screen readers, with all items not displaying for any major screen reader. DreamHost says they're as committed as ever to being compliant with World Wide Web Consortium accessibility guidelines and that they're working on fixes to the problems. And finally, Microsoft is making changes to the availability of Copilot for Microsoft 365, but only in some countries at this stage. It'll be including some access to the AI tool as part of the Microsoft 365 subscription bundle without the need for a user to pay extra. Microsoft 365 family and personal subscribers in Australia, New Zealand, Malaysia, Singapore, Taiwan, and Thailand will get automatic access to Copilot features once they update to the latest version of the productivity suite. This comes less than a year after the company started charging $20 for Copilot Pro licenses on top of the regular Microsoft 365 subscription. The access users receive isn't the same as if they paid the Copilot fee. Users only have a limited number of monthly credits to use on Copilot in Word, Excel, PowerPoint, Outlook, and OneNote. The credits would also apply to the use of Copilot in other apps, such as Paint, Photos, and Notepad. Yes, that is correct. Copilot is coming to Notepad too. If you want unlimited access to Copilot's capabilities, you'll still have to pay the $20 monthly upgrade fee. Microsoft Designer, which is a program that lets you create eye-catching images by simply describing what you're looking for, and therefore a tool that has a compelling use case for blind people, will be added to the Microsoft 365 subscription as part of the shake-up. But even for those who never intend using Copilot features that'll be included in Microsoft 365 plans as standard, the subscription fee is going up. The amount varies from region to region, but it will be less than what you would have paid if you'd purchased the Copilot add-on. If you're a Microsoft 365 family subscriber, there's another catch. Copilot will be available to the subscription owner and can't be shared with others. Microsoft has not yet said at the time of recording whether these changes and price increases are rolling out to other markets around the world. And that's NewsBits for this week. If you have a tip to share or you are making news yourself, be in touch. accesson@nfb.org. The National Federation of the Blind's Centre of Excellence in Non-Visual Access, we call it CENA for short, frequently holds training sessions in the form of boutiques and longer form seminars on a range of technology topics. Coming up on November the 26th, how to train friends and family on a screen reader. You can join this via Zoom. Learning access technology can appear daunting to a newly blind person, and finding quality access technology training can be difficult for several reasons. This is where technology-savvy friends and family can help someone start learning how to use a screen reader. So join the National Federation of the Blind on Tuesday, November the 26th, from 2 until 3:30 p.m. Eastern, to learn how you can teach a friend or family member how to get started with a screen reader. We'll cover how screen readers work and how they present content, common keyboard shortcuts to help people get started, and further training resources to learn how to use multiple screen readers. It seems particularly timely to be providing this boutique right ahead of Thanksgiving, when there may be family members around, people who've gone blind later in life perhaps, who would like to get started with a screen reader. And sighted people can certainly help with that process with the right knowledge. If you'd like to register for this webinar, or you'd like to find out about more that are coming up which have more of a direct blindness focus, you can go to nfb.org/CENA. That's nfb.org/CENA. And follow the prompts. You'll find some very interesting boutiques coming up from us. It's something blind people are all too familiar with. An application I work with has a function that I don't use very often, and I can't remember the keyboard shortcut or how to use it. I perform a search on the web, and I get results that aren't screen reader specific, so they don't tell me everything that I need to know. I may find a YouTube video that seems like it'll help me out, but the presenter's giving visual instructions like, click this. Meanwhile, the clock is ticking. I'm becoming increasingly frustrated, and I just need to get this task done. Well, if that application is from Microsoft, there's a new AI-based tool that Microsoft has put together that may help. And to tell me about it, I'm joined by Jeremy Curry, who is a very familiar name in the access technology industry. Jeremy, welcome to Access On.
1: Hey, Jonathan. It's great to be here. I'm so happy to be part of this very first episode. This is so cool. And congrats again on the new role here.
0: Thank you very much. You're my first guest, so no pressure, man. You're setting the bar. That's what you're doing. So tell me about this tool. First of all, how do you say it? Is it Ask Ma or Ask MA? How do you pronounce it?
1: We have internally called it Ask Ma. It's a short acronym for Ask Microsoft Accessibility. And as you may know, I sit on the Enterprise Disability Answer Desk, which we call EDAD. So now we have EDAD and Ask Ma, cover both bases.
0: Cute.
1: So we call it Ask Ma, and it's a really cool new AI tool that can help you with anything Microsoft related to accessibility products and services. We constantly had people coming to us and saying, hey, where can I find this information on your website about X, right? I mean, it could be Xbox, it could be Windows, it could be whatever it was. And Microsoft has so many products and so much information. The great thing is it was all over the Microsoft website. The bad thing is it was all over the Microsoft website.
0: Right.
1: And so we made this tool to be able to go and find accessibility information very easily in one location. And rather than having to do a Bing search or, insert your favorite search engine, you can go to this and you can ask it questions. They could be very broad, or they could be very specific, and it'll answer any questions about Microsoft accessibility products and services.
0: Is it a different data set from the AI that you can use on Be My Eyes before you talk to a human from the Disability Answer Desk?
1: It is a different data set. Be My Eyes goes directly through ChatGPT today. And this goes through what's called Azure OpenAI, or we say AOAI for short, for acronyms. So Microsoft has its own version of, essentially its own version of ChatGPT. It's got all the Microsoft graph and all the goodness that comes with all of the Microsoft information. And it also has additional things that we make sure that we really support, things like responsible AI and incorporate all of our core principles into it. So it's different than what is going through Be My AI. And instead of searching the entire web, like Be My AI will do, it will actually look at just Microsoft domains. So it'll only look at Microsoft.com, LinkedIn.com, or GitHub.com. And the reason was, we know that the information we have on our site is accurate, it's trusted, not to say that other stuff on the web is not, but we wanted to provide first-party resources that people can use, because when you get an answer, you'll get a citation and it says you can go to this link for more information. And we didn't want to point someone to some other location. And so this is even more specific than what you would find in Microsoft Copilot, because it's limiting to just those domains. Now, the one exception to that is if we reference a support article, and that support article

0: only a very long time of trying to search and find out different answers and things, and just puts it into one nice, easy spot. It's really awesome.
1: If I'm, say, going through revisions in a Word document, the keys that I press to do that, to move from revision to revision, might vary depending on the screen reader that I'm using, the Rater, JAWS, NVDA, whatever. Can this help me out there, or is it only going to give me general Windows keyboard shortcuts?
0: It's only going to give you general Windows keyboard shortcuts, which would include Narrator, obviously, for screen reader, and then also Word as well. One thing when we started developing this, because we had been working on this even before Copilot was announced, is when you're interacting with AI, we have gotten ourselves as a users kind of used to like going to a search engine, typing something in, and like it should be there on the first link. And our expectation for AI was that it would do something similar. A lot of times it gives you a really good answer on the first try. But it's kind of like when you're talking to a person and you're talking about a subject and they tell you something, you say, hey, tell me more about that thing, because you need to dig in or you want to clarify what you're doing. And with Ask Ma, you have the same thing. So, for example, if you ask it, like, how can I access revisions inside of Word? It might say something like, well, you can go to this item in the ribbon, which would be good for somebody who's low vision, right? Because this is for people who are blind, low vision, I mean, all the disability spectrum. And you'd say, well, you know, I use a screen reader. What are the keyboard commands? And you ask it again, and it would come back and then tell you, you know, here's how you do it with the keyboard commands. So one of the things I've been encouraging people to do when they interact with this is treat it like a conversation. If you don't get exactly what you want or need the first time, like, ask it again. Ask it more clarifying questions. And that's what we initially found with our user testing when we first started developing this, is we just thought we would get the right answer or the answer we wanted the very first time, but that's not always the case. And so sometimes you had to dig in to get a little bit more specific. Again, just like you would when you're interacting with another person.
1: Do you see a time when Ask Ma knows about me specifically and my preferences? So I'm a keyboard ninja. I would prefer to bypass the ribbon where possible. Efficiency is what I'm after. But if I'm correct at the moment, it's a general website. It doesn't know anything about your preferences.
0: That's a great request. It does not do that today. And the reason is we wanted to make it really simple for people to use. And let me qualify that. Today, if you need to log a bug with EDAD, you'd simply open up an email, type in edad@microsoft.com and send it. And we didn't want to require users to log in to have to use Ask Ma. We wanted to really keep that barrier to entry very low. And so anybody can go to it. But because we don't require that login experience, it doesn't remember, at least in that session, it doesn't remember who you were, you know, when you used it last week or something. Now, if you say that same stuff inside of that session, it will remember from that session.
1: The only constant in technology has always been change. But my goodness, with AI, things are moving so quickly now. It wasn't that long ago, for example, that Microsoft Outlook Classic didn't have any AI capability. Now it does have Copilot, depending on the account that you're using. How are you keeping this relevant? What expectations should I have around the currency of this information?
0: That's an excellent question. And for those who have been kind of watching how the AI models work, they had been trained and still are trained to like a certain point because, you know, you can only go so far in time, right? And you trained on that data. So we recognized that that was going to be a problem for our users who are asking us questions like this, because there's always something new coming out. I mean, it's like, it seems like it's every other minute some days. And we couldn't rely on data sets that were just outdated or trained on old information. And so what happens behind the scenes inside of Ask Ma is we basically have the user enter a question, like, you know, what are the accessibility features in Windows, for example? And we send that information to AOAI. AOAI then sends that information to Bing. It grabs the top three results from Bing, and then we scrape all of those web pages. And we take all of that information, we put it back into AOAI, and then AOAI gives it to Ask Ma, and Ask Ma gives

0: the answer. What that means is we're not reliant on old data sets or data sets that were only trained up to, you know, like September of 2023. As long as Bing is able to get information about something, then we can get information about something. And that makes it much more up to date. So for example, if somebody uploads a support article to Microsoft.com and it wasn't available yesterday, but now it is today, like we would still be able to get that information. We wouldn't have to wait until there's a new GPT model updated. So I think one of the questions I sent to you for an example was, tell me about the latest Microsoft accessibility features in the last 6 months, and it'll go out and grab the answer. And so it can always get the latest stuff, which is really key, as you said, because it's changing so quickly. The Outlook summarization inside of Outlook Classic is a perfect example. But people were always asking us, like, hey, what's new for Microsoft? Well, here's a great way they can go and find out. Just type in, what's the latest from Microsoft in accessibility? Ask it the question, and it'll return you the results and give you links to where you can go and read about those things.
1: So the term tool in the toolbox is such a cliche. I try not to use it, but in this case, it really does come to mind because Vispero has just released with JAWS 2025 a tool called FS Companion, which is an AI chatbot, and it is JAWS-centric. So there may be times when it might be better to go there if you're a JAWS user and you want to go deep into JAWS-specific commands. So it's about knowing that these AI functions are out there and which one might be best to use for a particular occasion.
0: Yep, that's exactly right. Because obviously JAWS has its own data set. And so if you need a very specific JAWS command, theirs is probably going to be a better one to use. But if you just need a general Windows command or accessibility specific to Microsoft, then AskMaw is a really great resource.
1: There are some nice touches buried away here in terms of the screen reader experience that may not be obvious. Talk to me about some power tips and tricks that you've implemented here to provide a great user experience.
0: Yeah, absolutely. We spent a lot of time on this trying to figure out what the best UX was. You could go in just like any web page and you can navigate it just like a browser. So let's suppose you could ask it, or let's suppose you ask it a question and it says an answer, right? Whatever that answer might be. You can use headings to go to those answers and things. So, you know, Shift H, or however you want to access headings with your screen reader. But one of the challenges for these AI bots is that sometimes you get really long answers. Like maybe you ask it, what are the top, 30 things I should know? And trying to go through all 30 of those things could be a problematic when you're trying to browse it just like you would browse a web page. So you have that option. Or the other way that we've enabled people to do this is when you're on the question edit box, you can shift tab, which will take you directly to the list of answers and questions that you have. And you can then up and down arrow through them. If you're used to Teams, it's a similar experience. You can up and down arrow to one. And let's suppose you land on the answer that you want to explore. You can press enter on that answer, and basically you are locked in to just that area of the answer. So if you do a control home, you'll no longer go to the top of the web page. You'll go to the top of that answer. Control end would take you to the bottom of that answer. And then you can navigate that answer however you'd like to, whether you want to use headings through it or whatever. And you know that you're going to be in just that spot, which is really helpful when you get some complex answers back. Additionally, once you do that, you can give us feedback by you can tab to a yes or no button that says, did this help resolve your issue? And then we take that information and we can continually improve the bot with it. So we've got this specifically for screen reader users. Another thing that I'll mention from a low vision perspective, because by the way, that what I just mentioned not only works for screen readers, it also works for keyboard users that are not screen reader users, keyboard only users. And then from a low vision perspective, there's also some functionality we put in to try and make this super easy, because when you send a question, the question starts visually like typing out like a typewriter. It's gotten faster and faster as the models update, but essentially that's what's happening. And if you were just send a question, you wait for it, you're not entirely sure what's happened. And so the low vision experience is going to be such that when you do that, you're automatically going to be placed on a button that says something like stop generating. And if you're using a magnifier, it will go to that viewport and you'll see exactly where you're at till it's done. And then you'll be able to see what's actually going on. So we've tried to make it very key, not only for screen reader users, but low vision users and other disabilities as well. And then just the general idea of how does this thing answer, right? There were some challenges when we started to make this because of the way the technology works in the background. And one of those challenges was when you ask it a question, we start to get information back. And so, as I said, it's going like a typewriter. They call it streaming. Like the text is actually streaming in. And the way that the technology in the background works is it gives us like a chunk at a time. And if you don't do anything special with that information, what happens is you would get a response that would say, you know, chunk one, and then the next chunk would come in and you hear chunk one and chunk two. Then the next chunk would come in and you hear chunk one, chunk two, chunk three. Then the next chunk would come in, you hear chunk one, chunk two, chunk three, chunk four. And so you would have heard a lot of stuff repeating. And so what we've done for this particular bot is when we get those answers, you're going to hear every 5 seconds, like working on it. But yeah, that way we had to kind of adapt these experiences to make sure that they were not just accessible, but also usable, right? It's not just about compliance. It's about making sure that people are really enabled, which I loved the job of being able to go through and do that with this particular bot. I think it was just excellent.
1: One thing that I have done with this that was a really interesting concept, I had several questions about one Office application, Excel to be specific, and I asked my questions and I was able to shift tab, do a control A and a control C and copy the whole answer to the clipboard in one go. And then I pasted it into a Word document and I made several queries about different things I wanted to know about. And then I went to the top of that Word document and I have access to Copilot, and I said to it, give me this information in the format like it's a user guide. And it actually rewrote that. It created nice headings everywhere, and I had my own little personalized user guide thanks to Copilot.
0: Yeah, that's a great way to do that. Also, by the way, there's even a copy button, so you can copy a specific answer out without having to do a control A. I mean, you could certainly do it the way you did it, but you've got multiple methods to do that.
1: Cool. What about interacting by voice with this? Because there will be some people with accessibility needs who are not able to use the keyboard.
0: We've accounted for all of that as well. So someone who's using something like voice access or someone who's using Dragon can utilize this just as well as somebody who's just a keyboard only user or a screen reader user or whatever. Again, we're really trying to go after not just blindness. Like that's one of our top ones, like it always is. We're trying to go after all disabilities. And so that's really important whenever we're designing an interface like this, because we don't want to make it keyboard accessible and then not support somebody who has, you know, a speech recognition solution.
1: But at this stage, it's not talking back, correct?
0: Yeah, it's just not talking back. So it'd be like interacting with any other web page. Now, you know, we are starting to see models and things come out where you see like ChatGPT has conversation mode and things like that. And technology is evolving so fast that there's always stuff on the horizon, so we'll see what that brings.
1: Privacy is something people care about. What data are you collecting? When I use AskMa, what is Microsoft getting about my query?
0: We take privacy very seriously, and anything that you send that has personal identifiable information, or PII, as it's called in the tech industry, is stripped out. We don't get any of that. So let's suppose you say something like, my name is Jonathan. I use a screen reader. How do I read a Word document? We don't get any part of that that says, my name is Jonathan. It's just gone. It's never sent. It's never processed. We can get the information about like what questions you asked, but it's not specific to you. We don't even know what user is on the site. So for example, some sites will be able to track because you log in and things. And of course, we're not having people log in. So we don't collect IP addresses. We don't collect any of that PII. So it's all anonymous. And while it's all anonymous, we still get information that allows us to improve the experience by having people do a thumbs up or thumbs down, because we'll get, you know, an actual question that says something like, what is the narrator key to increase the volume? And if somebody liked it, we'll see that. And if somebody didn't like that response, we'll see that. And you can even leave comments, but we have no idea who you are. And any information that people put in that might even possibly cause us is all stripped out.
1: Languages that you support at present, English only right now?
0: Right now, it's just US English.
1: Would that change in the future, do you think?
0: It may. It depends on the usage that we get. We'd like to see this used a whole lot more. So as part of this podcast, I'd love to see people spread the word about being able to use this. I'd love for them to go and give us feedback inside of the tool, because the more information we can get from our customers, the better that we can serve them. Because if somebody doesn't ask us, we don't necessarily always know exactly what people want.
1: Right. I talk to a lot of blind people and they express some skepticism about whether using those feedback tools makes any difference at all. So can you tell me what happens to my feedback when I leave it?
0: There's a process that we actually go through and we take a look at that. And we can tell what the positives are and we can tell what the negatives are. We see comments. And as you might expect, there's a range of comments of all sorts of things. Sometimes we'll get people that are using it that it's not designed for. For example, somebody will ask, how do I unlock my username and password? But it's not designed to tell you how to unlock your username and password. It's designed to tell you about accessibility stuff. Mm. And so we'll get comments, hey, this didn't tell me about my username and password. We're like, well, that's what it's supposed to do. But we take that information and we're actually in the process of creating basically a self-learning capability for AskMaw, where we can then have it learn off of all of the information that comes in. We're still working on that on the back end, but that's what's happening with that data. Because if somebody does a thumbs down and they give a piece of feedback, we can take that, we can look at trends, we can say, should it do this? Should it not answer this? And that helps us to really make it better. And there are some instances where you have questions like, is this an accessibility issue or not, right? Because we want to be careful that we only answer accessibility stuff and not something like, how do I win poker in the World Series? Something like that. But there are questions that are kind of walk that line. We had one, for example, where someone was trying to ask it, what's the keyboard layout of the Microsoft Surface? Because I can't see it. And they didn't say because I can't see it. They just said, what's the keyboard layout? And they said, oh, I can't answer that because it's not an accessibility issue. So we took that feedback and we're like, well, that doesn't make sense, because if you're someone who's blind and you want to be able to know what the keyboard layout is, like, you should be able to know that information. And so we update it to be able to answer some of those things. And so it's kind of always walking this line of where is accessibility and where is it not accessibility? But all of that stuff comes out in those trends that we see from comments.
1: Right, because there's no standard about what the function keys perform when they're not in their standard Windows function key mode. It will vary from manufacturer to manufacturer.
0: Exactly.
1: How do you get to it? How do you use this?
0: So you can go to aka.ms/askma. So it's A-S-K-M-A. So a lot of A's, a lot of... anyways, aka.ms/askma. And you can go to it from anywhere. Anybody can use it. It's great for people who are, you know, seasoned professionals like yourself. It's great for people who are beginners. I was talking to someone just recently about they had an eye injury and, you know, they didn't know about screen readers and screen magnifiers and things. And so we get people asking those types of questions too, right? Because we've got 1 billion people around the world that we're really trying to empower with our various technologies. And so that range is so large that we've got to try and make sure that all of that information is available, from asking, you know, what's a specific keyboard command in Word to what's something that can help me if I'm starting to lose my sight. You know, that's all important stuff. And those are all things it can answer.
1: And we'll go into a quick demo in a moment, but I would encourage people to just kick the tires on this. You can't break it. See what it can do, where it fits into your life. Before you go, and while I have you there, you've mentioned EDAD a couple of times, the Enterprise Disability Answer Desk, and I have always received superb service from that. But could you clarify for us, when does somebody use the standard Disability Answer Desk, and when is EDAD an appropriate service to contact?
0: Yeah, absolutely. So the disability answer desk people can call into, and that is for individuals. I mean, enterprises can use it too, but it's primarily geared towards individuals who are using Windows and Office. EDAD, hence the Enterprise Disability Answer Desk, is for someone who's at an enterprise, whether that's a government agency or an educational institution or a corporation. We get involved when there are these enterprise-level customers. And so in order to contact us, I mentioned it earlier, but it's edad@microsoft.com. But if you're an individual, you really want to get in touch with the Disability Answer Desk, because they're really two separate avenues. One goes to a separately trained call center, and then the other one goes to some of us who are more in Redmond and deal more directly with the product teams than the others.
1: That's Jeremy Curry from Microsoft. We'll go into a demo of this in just a moment, and a reminder that the URL, if you want to try this for yourself, aka.ms/askMA. Now, here's a simple yet powerful way to celebrate while giving back. Your birthday is just around the corner, and instead of just receiving well wishes and gifts, you have the opportunity to make a difference by starting a birthday fundraiser for the National Federation of the Blind on Facebook. And it's really simple to do this. When your special day approaches, Facebook will nudge you to kick off a birthday fundraiser. All you have to do is select the National Federation of the Blind as the beneficiary and set your fundraising goal. Then it's time to spread the word. Post a status update explaining why the National Federation of the Blind is close to your heart and how your friends and family can join in making a difference. By using your birthday as a platform for giving, you're not just celebrating another year older, you're using your special day to support a cause that truly matters. So, when your birthday rolls around, don't forget to start a Facebook birthday fundraiser for the National Federation of the Blind. Together, let's make every birthday count. Let's put AskMA through its paces. For this demonstration, I'm using JAWS 2025, but the commands that you use are very similar no matter what screen reader you're using. At the very least, you may like to add aka.ms/askma to your favorites or bookmarks in whatever browser you're using. And there will be some people who might make extensive use of this AskMA feature who would benefit from adding it to their startup tabs whenever their browser loads. We'll talk about how to do that with AskMA in just a moment. So I'm on the page now at aka.ms/askma, and I can confirm that by checking the title of the page.
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1: I'll stop the reading there because now we're at the point where we can type in our question. Depending on the screen reader that you're using, you may find that when you go to this website, focus will be in the edit field and you can start typing, a bit like what happens when you go to the Google page. I find that this does vary from screen reader to screen reader. If I'm using Narrator, it does seem to work this way. I'm going to press E to make sure I'm in the form field.
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1: It has cited the sources that it is using to get the answer it has just given, and those are hyperlinks as well, so you can click through to those sources and read the entire article if you want to know more. At the moment, I have 4 tabs that load when Microsoft Edge does, and AskMa is the latest edition. That means that I know whenever I press Control 4, I will get right into this and I can ask Microsoft Accessibility my question. Having obtained the answer, let's see what we can do with it. At the moment, I'm in application mode and I want to get back into forms mode, sometimes called browse mode or scan mode, depending on the screen reader that you're using. So I'm going to press the command that gets me back into the virtual cursor in JAWS.
2: Application app virtual PC.
1: If I press shift with B now for button,
2: copy button,
1: I can copy this response to the clipboard. And that means that I can paste it somewhere else. If I'm the kind of person that keeps little cheat sheets for applications that I use a lot, I might have that open in Word and I can paste it into Microsoft Word so I can refer to it in future. As I mentioned to Jeremy, another very nice trick is that once you've done that with a lot of information, you can ask Copilot, if you have access to it, to reformat that information in the form of a nice, handy, friendly user guide. I'm going to go back to the edit field.
2: Enter question edit.
1: And turn forms mode back on.
2: Enter.
1: Now I'm going to press shift with tab.
2: To switch tabs using the keyboard in Microsoft Edge.
1: And that's the answer we heard before. I'm going to press enter.
2: Enter. To switch tabs using the keyboard in...
1: You heard the JAWS sound, which indicates that forms mode is on. Now my environment is restricted to the answer rather than the page, which means that if I press Control Home, which gets me to the top of something...
2: To switch tabs using the keyboard in Microsoft...
1: I'm at the top of the answer, not the top of the page, and I can arrow down through it.
2: List of bullet...
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2: Bullet... 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
1: I can press Control N.
2: End of content.
1: And I'm at the bottom of the information. This is a very nice extra touch, which makes getting at your information easy. So to recap, press shift tab, you'll be in this answer. 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I'm going to press escape to exit this.
2: Escape.
1: And I'll press tab once again.
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2: 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Choose the Word document you want from the file picker that appears. If the file picker doesn't appear, you can type a /// to make it pop up. 5. Click Send and Copilot will draft a presentation for you, based on the content of your Word document. Copilot will create slides, apply layouts, create speaker notes, and choose themes for you. You can then review and edit the presentation to suit your needs. Copilot will try to incorporate separate any images in your Word document. To get the best results, use styles in Word to organize your document, as this helps Copilot understand the structure and create a better presentation. For a more comprehensive look at how to use Copilot, you can refer to the tutorial on how to create a new presentation with Copilot in PowerPoint 1, References 1.
1: I'll stop the reading there, but it is about to go through a list of sources that it will cite for the answer it has just given. I can testify to the fact that this does work and it is useful. That is to say, creating a PowerPoint presentation from a Microsoft Word file. I had a very busy May and I had 5 significant presentations that I had to deliver. And I found that using Copilot to generate the PowerPoint presentation saved me a large amount of time. I was skeptical, but I came away from having used it a convert. Let's ask another pretty common accessibility question here. I believe I'm still in the edit field.
2: Enter question edit.
1: I am indeed. So let's type this one.
2: How do I ensure that when I tab around an Excel spreadsheet, my header row is spoken by a screen reader? Enter stop responding button. Working on it.
1: I'm not editing this because I want you to hear working how long it. These queries take to deliver. I think that's a significant part of the review.
2: Working on it. Working on it. To ensure that when you tab around an Excel spreadsheet, your header row is spoken by a screen reader, you need to set up the header row correctly and use a simple table structure. Here are the steps to achieve this. 1. Create a table with a simple structure, ensuring it includes your header row at the top. 2. Place your text in cell A1. As screen readers start reading any worksheet from cell A1, Microsoft Accessibility Best Practices for Excel Spreadsheets 1.3, enable the header row option for your table. This ensures screen readers recognize the header row and associate it correctly with the data cells below it. Example of setting up the header row. 1. Highlight the range of cells that include your data in header row 2. Select the Insert tab on the ribbon, and then click Table 3. In the Create Table dialog box, ensure that the checkbox for My Table Has Headers is checked. Microsoft support on screen reader navigation in Excel 2. Using this method, each time you navigate through your worksheet, the screen reader will correctly identify and read out the header row, enhancing accessibility for users who rely on screen readers.
1: One observation I would make is that I'm not sure I agree with use of the term rely on screen readers. Does a sighted person rely on a screen? They use a screen, and I'm not sure why the term rely on screen readers is appropriate in this context. Nevertheless, a comprehensive answer. But we know it is going to fall down if we try a query like this.
2: How do I get JAWS to display only the cells with content in a spreadsheet? Enter stop responding button.
1: Let's see what it comes back with.
2: Working on it. Working on it. To get JAWS to display only the cells with content in an Excel spreadsheet, you can make use of some JAWS-specific commands to enhance productivity and navigation. Here are the steps to follow. 1. Open your Excel spreadsheet and ensure that JAWS is active. 2. Navigate to the first cell in the range you are interested in by pressing Ctrl plus Home to move to cell A1, or use the arrow keys to position yourself at the start of your data range. 3. To cycle through cells with content, use the JAWS table reading commands. White bullet, press Alt plus Ctrl plus right arrow to move to the next cell to the right with content. White bullet, press Alt plus Ctrl plus left arrow to move to the previous cell to the left with content. White bullet, press Alt plus Ctrl plus down arrow to move to the next cell below with content. White bullet, press Alt plus Ctrl plus up arrow to move to the previous cell above with content. Using these commands allows you to efficiently navigate through the cells containing data, skipping over any empty cells and allowing JAWS to announce only those cells with content. For more detailed guidance on using JAWS with Microsoft Excel, you may refer to the comprehensive documentation provided by Microsoft, such as using Excel with screen readers and other assistive technology support page on
1: I'll stop that because I don't believe that that is going to do what it says it's going to do. That will move me around the spreadsheet from cell to cell in the way that it said, but if the cell is empty, it will still navigate to that cell. And we'll show you another strategy for getting that sort of answer in a moment. Microsoft does not claim that AskMar will give a correct answer in a situation like that because I'm talking about a screen reader specific function. Before we talk about how to get a good answer to a question like that about JAWS, we now have a number of answers on the screen that we have received during our session. I'm going to get out of application mode and forms mode and all those good things.
2: Apple Virtual PC.
1: And I'm back browsing the page. I'm going to press Control Home to get to the top of that page.
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2: 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Sample questions heading level 2. When using Microsoft Edge, how do I switch tabs from the keyboard heading level 2?
1: What we're seeing here is that as long as your session is active, you will be able to review your history of queries by navigating at the heading 2 level. I could press the number 2 to go on to my next query. If I just navigate by heading,
2: references heading level 3,
1: we get to a heading level 3 which shows the references that AskMar cited to give the answer. But then when I press H again,
2: how do I use Copilot to create a PowerPoint presentation from a Word document heading level 2?
1: And now I'll press the number 2.
2: How do I ensure that when I tab around an Excel spreadsheet, my header row is spoken by a screen reader heading level 2?
1: It jumped me straight to my query, and the final one we tried.
2: How do I get JAWS to display only the cells with content in a spreadsheet heading level 2?
1: So by knowing a few basic screen reader commands, you can navigate this page efficiently and effectively and get to your history of answers. This can be very useful for the scenario I painted before where you want to build a little user guide for yourself using AI. It doesn't have to necessarily be Copilot. If you have access to ChatGPT, you can feed it the Word document of the answers that you've assembled, and it will do a similar thing. Staying on the topic of harnessing the power of the technology that we have access to and using AI to do that, let's talk a bit about another tool in this particular AI toolbox called FS Companion. Obviously, the primary user base for this tool will be people who use JAWS, but it's also handy for trainers who may need to assist somebody, or if you're lucky enough to have been designated the tech support person in your family and you're supporting a blind person who uses JAWS, this can be very helpful. Thanksgiving's coming up, you know. And I know that around Thanksgiving tables right across the United States, there will be questions fired at the resident family geek. If that's you and you want to support somebody who uses JAWS, this is a very handy tool. Now, there are two ways that you can get to this. You can use your web browser to go to fscompanion.freedomscientific.com. Don't go to fscompanion.com. because that will get you to an app for Flight Simulator, which has nothing at all to do with JAWS. Interesting, though, I'm sure it is. If you're a JAWS 2025 user, Vespero has integrated a shortcut into JAWS, so all you have to do is press the JAWS key with space, which is this layered keystroke that JAWS has increasingly used as it's run out of single-layer keys over the years, and then you press F1. That's a very intuitive way to do it because F1 usually equals help in the Windows world and elsewhere. I'm going to do that. I'll press the JAWS key with space. We'll press F1.
2: Opening new tab. FS Companion Beta, FS Companion Beta, FS Companion Beta. Type your question here, edit. Blank. Hello there. I'm excited to help you learn more about JAWS. Here are some things to know about our conversation. Bullet, you can use the H, Shift plus H, Tab, Shift plus Tab, and up, down arrow keys to navigate between messages. Bullet, use the new conversation button to start a conversation about a new topic. To get started, just type your question in the chat box below.
1: I have found this tool very useful as well as AskMar. The reason why I haven't at this stage added it to my startup tabs in my browser is that it's so easy to get to anytime with this key, the JAWS key with space and then F1. And the site speaks a very friendly introduction when you get there. I'll turn forms mode on.
2: Enter.
1: And I'll type a similar query to the one I gave to AskMar that was JAWS specific.
2: How do I view a list of just the cells with content in an Excel spreadsheet? Enter. How do I view a list of just the cells with content in an Excel spreadsheet? To view a list of cells with content in an Excel spreadsheet using JAWS, you can use the following keystroke. Bullet, press, Control plus Shift plus D. This command will list the cells with data that are visible in the active window, and you can move to a selected cell from the list.
1: Bingo. I use that command a lot, Control Shift D. See, I just wasted a tech tip right there, because that's a really useful tip when you get into a spreadsheet and you just want to see the cells that have data if you are using Microsoft Excel with JAWS. A couple of points to note. I quite like the progress indicator with this, and it was lightning fast, actually. It gave that response very quickly. Let's try the other Excel-related query that I asked.
2: How do I ensure that when I tab around a spreadsheet, comma, space, JAWS, speak, the header? How do I ensure that when I tab around a spreadsheet, JAWS speaks the header row? To ensure that JAWS speaks the header row when you tab around a spreadsheet in Excel, you can use the following steps. 1. Define the header row. White bullet. First, make sure your data is formatted as a table. You can do this by selecting your data range and pressing Ctrl plus T. Full stop. This opens the Create Table dialog. White bullet. Ensure the My Table has headers checkbox is checked, then press Enter. Period. 2. Enable column titles. White bullet. To have JAWS read the column titles as you navigate, use the command to read the current column with titles. 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By setting your data as a table and using the appropriate JAWS command, you can have JAWS announce the header row as you navigate through the cells.
1: Good answer, but I would observe that Vispero is not disclosing the sources for the information that it's giving, so you can't click through to further information like a technical support notice or JAWS documentation. There are buttons on the page where you can provide feedback on the response, and just like with AskMa, Vispero is monitoring this data, determining where the AI is falling short and modifying it accordingly. We can signal to FS Companion that we're starting something completely new. I'm going to navigate by button.
2: Provide feedback on this response button. Provide feedback on this response button. New conversation button. Starts a conversation about a new topic.
1: I'll activate that button.
2: Space. FS Companion Beta. New conversation button. Type your question here. Edit. Blank. Hello there.
1: Well, hello to you. It's going to give that blurb again. I've just silenced that and I'll turn forms mode on.
2: Enter.
1: And let's ask it a really JAWS-specific question. And this is one that does come up in a lot of workplaces. Somebody will send you a document and they say, I want you to concentrate on the responses highlighted in red.
2: How do I get a list of text in a document that is in red? How do I get a list of text in a document that is in red? To get a list of text in a document that is in red using JAWS with Microsoft Word, you can use the Find feature to search for text with specific formatting. Here's how you can do it. 1. Open the Find dialog. 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This method allows you to quickly locate and review all text formatted in red within your document.
1: All right, that's a fair enough answer, but I'm going to push back and say this.
2: Can I not use the skim reading tool to do this? Can I not use the skim reading tool to do this? The skim reading tool in JAWS is not specifically designed to find text based on color formatting, such as text in red. Instead, it is generally used for navigating and reading through documents more efficiently. To find text in red, using the Find feature with specific formatting options in Microsoft Word, as previously described, is the most effective method. If you have any other questions or need further assistance, feel free to ask.
1: I feel pretty confident in saying that you can absolutely use the skim reading tool to find text of a certain color or certain attributes, so these things don't always get it right. And sometimes you might have to just ask it in a different way. I'm going to try that.
2: Virtual PC.
1: We'll start a new conversation.
2: Provide feedback on this response button. 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Starts a conversation about a new topic. Space. New conversation button. Starts a conversation about a new topic. Type your question here. Edit. Enter.
1: This time I'm going to ask it this way.
2: 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Open the skim reading dialog. 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Alternatively, you can access it from the list of JAWS managers by pressing insert plus F2 and selecting skim reading tool. 2. Set up color rules. Colon white bullet. In the skim reading dialog, locate the text color edit box. White bullet. Use the up and down arrows to select red from the list of text colors or type red directly into the combo box. 3. 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Colon white bullet. 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This ensures JAWS will search for text according to the selected color and attributes. 4. Start skim reading. Colon white bullet. Press control plus insert plus down down arrow. To begin skim reading, JAWS will search for and read only the text that is highlighted in red. 5. Create a summary optional, colon, white bullet. If you want the summary of all red highlighted text, use the Create Summary button in the skim reading dialog. This will generate a summary in the results viewer, where each segment of text is a link. You can press enter on a link to jump to its location in the document. By following these steps, you can efficiently locate and read text highlighted in red using JAWS skim reading.
1: Exactly. And that's what I was trying to tell it before. So sometimes you do have to ask a question a particular way, and you can get into a situation with some of these AI tools where you know full well that something you want to do is possible, you just can't quite remember the sequence or the keystrokes, persist with it, or sometimes you might just have to realize that it's not going to give you the answer and you can go back to a good old-fashioned web search. Nevertheless, while there are those problems, most of the time, these sorts of tools can really speed up your efficiency when you're on a deadline. You just need answers. Have a look at Ask Ma from Microsoft and FS Companion from Vespero. I have found that they are both adding considerable value. But more importantly, what have you found? Are you using these AI tools? How are they working out for you? Are there other tips and tricks that you have for getting the information you want efficiently? Drop us an email. You can attach an audio clip to that email, or you can write it down and send it in to AccessOn. That's all joined together, accesson@nfb.org. And we're going to end this episode of Access On with our first tech tip. The idea behind this is that sometimes you're talking to someone who really knows a product well, and they casually mention something that's just so handy you think, oh boy, I've been using this product for years and I didn't know that you could do this, and it's just saved me so much time. And many of us carry these little tech tips around, so let's share them. And I'll start us off, but I hope that by next week we will have heard from you with a tech tip. It doesn't matter what the operating system or the application is. If you think it's something that can help us live the life we want more efficiently, then let's hear it. AccessOn@nfb.org is how you get in touch with an audio clip or an email written down. For our first tech tip, we are going to Microsoft Outlook, since we've been talking a lot in this particular episode about Microsoft Things. I often come across people who are struggling saving an attachment from an email in the right place in Microsoft Outlook, or attaching a file that they want to send to somebody else. You can certainly use the dialogues provided by Microsoft Outlook, but there is an easier way. In my view, it's easier anyway. And that is to simply locate the file in File Explorer by browsing to it in the usual way. Navigate through the folders and find the file you want, and then press Ctrl-C to copy the file to the clipboard. Then compose your new message. When you're in the body of the message, just press Ctrl-V, and you will find that the file has been attached to the email message that you want to send. And it works for receiving attachments as well. When you press Shift with Tab from the body of an email to get to the list of attachments that have been sent to you in a message, you can press Ctrl-C to copy the attachment to the clipboard, navigate to where you want the file to be saved on your computer, and press Ctrl-V. 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
4: Looking Back at Trains and Tracks by Maureen Pranghoffer. An unnamed terror, needless and debilitating, accompanied Maureen Pranghoffer from early childhood to middle age. In the story that follows, Maureen tells of her struggle to get on the right track. Here is what she has to say. My fascination with trains began on the north side of the living room and gradually spread south. for it was on the north side that the television was located, just a little to the right of the front door. And it was just south of this where I played train with my great aunt Nora. As it did with other young children in the early 1960s, television was playing an increasingly important role in my daily life. There were certain TV programs which were rallying points for the entire family. Paramount among these were the famous ones which grabbed the rest of the U.S. The Flintstones, the Jetsons, and the Mickey Mouse Club. But the most central fixture on the tube which came blasting into the north side of the living room was the program featuring the train of Casey Jones. At noon, Channel 11, an independent station, delighted area children by presenting Lunch with Casey. As the sound of a chugging train was heard in the distance, a booming voice would announce, "Now arriving on track 11, Casey Jones would get off the train, which had come to a tooting, screeching halt, and run into the clubhouse. He would sit down at his lunch table and remove the napkin from atop his meal and say something like, "Well, well, what do we have here? It looks like a peach and cottage cheese. And oh yes, a chicken sandwich and a big glass of milk. I'm ready for my lunch. How about you?" Then the cartoon-filled half-hour would progress along as quickly as an Amtrak train speeding along to its destination. I liked hearing the sound of that train. I liked watching Casey hop off. And I was always interested in what he had for lunch. My concept of tracks, trains, and railroads would have probably just remained in a television realm had it not been for my younger brother's birthday gift. In a large square box came a present meant for my 2-year-old brother, which I immediately claimed. It was a train set complete with plastic tracks, switching mechanism, and little cars that hooked together. Truthfully, I can never remember playing with the cars much, but the tracks and switching device were major highlights in my 7-year-old life. At least 3 times a week, I built and then tore down my railroad empire, which was situated just south of the TV, and which usually ran in an east-west direction. Building was accomplished by arranging the tracks in whatever way seemed to fit my fancy at the moment. There were countless possibilities. One had only to use imagination and hook the tracks together. Hooking the tracks together meant simply that you would take each piece of plastic track and fit the end with the round notch sticking out into an accompanying piece of track which had the round notch indented. These track pieces were of various lengths, shapes, and sizes. When fit together, they formed one continuous track. This in and of itself was not all that wonderful, but the switching mechanism was the hallmark and centerpiece of the entire toy. This mechanism was plastic like the tracks and was shaped like a capital T. There was a small crank which, when rotated, turned the track until it cut across the opposite track and thus made the train turn around. Now, if you have been around trains, you already know how all this works. But for me, a 7-year-old who had only seen 2 minutes of an engineer disembarking from a television locomotive, it was a big deal. In addition to my younger sisters and brother, I had an occasional lunchtime buddy who was equally fascinated with trains. That was my great aunt Nora. Now, Nora was the dream fairy godmother of any child. When she came to visit, her purse was stocked full of surprises, like gum and lifesavers. If you wanted to read, color, play a game, or watch television, your wish was her command. She would read as long as one was willing to listen, talk about important childhood things which were seen as being silly to any other adult, and enter into a child's world of play as though she, too, were a kid. Whether or not she was in actuality personally as interested in Casey's train as I was is something I'll never know. But if I was interested in trains, then she, too, could be captivated by them as well, in order to please me. So I was not surprised when one noon hour, while we were jointly watching the tube, she said, "Maybe we'll take the train somewhere. How would you like that?" I was beside myself with delight, awaiting the day when we would actually be real live passengers aboard a for real train ride was almost more than I could stand. But finally the day arrived. Nora, my mother, 2 younger sisters, and younger brother drove into Minneapolis, where we would catch the train, which would take us across the river to St. Paul. There we would eat dinner at the depot and meet my father, who would drive us home. The entire time on the train was less than a half hour, but that didn't matter to me. With a stomach full of butterflies, I walked into the depot. Tickets were purchased, and then a voice over the loudspeaker boomed, "Now arriving on track 29, train bound for St. Paul." Just like TV, I thought as I walked out of the main area of the depot and over to the waiting train. The moment I stepped through the glass doors out into the boarding area, my excitement turned to fear. It was an intangible, eerie feeling, but one I was sadly familiar with and was to experience for years to come. The first time I'd experienced this unnamed fear was after visiting a friend. My mother was carrying me out to the car. It was night, and though I was in her arms, I felt totally panicked. Later, I again recognized this nightmarish feeling when my Aunt Carla took me to a theater to see West Side Story. And again, this envelope of fright would surround me while I was riding in the car at night, alone in the back seat, while my mother and grandmother talked in the front seat. It was a feeling I couldn't put into words, a terror which would leave me crying at times and unable to explain to questioning adults what was happening. It was a fear which left my palms sweaty and my heart pounding. And as I grew older, it did not diminish as do childish fears of the monster under the bed or the boogeyman in the corner. As a 9 or 10 year old, I was followed by it when I walked across the busy street by my grandmother's home. It accompanied me to restaurants and to new places. It accompanied me while I was walking at night. Finally, as a 40-year-old woman, I now understand what caused my joyful fascination of trains to turn to fear. I now know why going out to eat in a fancy restaurant was nerve-wracking, and why an evening walk in our quiet neighborhood was not enjoyable. It all had to do with blindness. As an individual born with partial sight, I did not live in the world of blind people. I used what sight I had and was not considered to be blind as far as my family was concerned. Yes, they knew I had problems seeing, but those problems were never talked about openly. Like a train on the right track, I did fine as long as I could use the sight I had. But put me into a situation where this wasn't possible and I immediately became derailed. It took an accident in the summer of 1993, which left me totally blind, to get me truly on the right track. Not having any sight was at first terrifying, confusing, and depressing. But through the help of the National Federation of the Blind, I have learned at long last that blindness doesn't have to be a scary thing. I have learned that independence is possible, and that travel, even in unfamiliar environments, does not have to be the trigger for terror. I think of all the times when I couldn't enjoy evening walks, couldn't enjoy dimly lit restaurants, and of the special time with Nora and the real live train that I could not enjoy because I couldn't see where I was going in the unfamiliar, poorly lit boarding area. How many others are uneasy about doing these same things and are too ashamed to talk about it? Today, I travel confidently thanks to the National Federation of the Blind. I know where I'm going, and I'm glad I'm on the right track.
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6: Running for the Federation, meet Ken Duke. A photo appears on the page, the caption, "Ken Duke runs a half marathon with friends." From the editor, "As part of the Federation's Coast to Coast Movement Challenge, we are honored to have been selected to participate in the California International Marathon, which takes place on December 7, 2025. Our National Federation of the Blind team will showcase the capabilities of blind people and generate support for the organization. We thought you would like to meet one of the accomplished blind runners who are taking part. Here is biographical information about Ken Duke. Ken Duke, a lifelong resident of Salt Lake City, Utah, is a dedicated advocate for the blind community and a proud member of the National Federation of the Blind of Utah since 2004. Currently serving as president of the Salt Lake chapter, Ken works alongside a committed board to advance the NFB's mission of empowering blind individuals to live the lives they want. Diagnosed in 1982 with retinitis pigmentosa, Ken gradually lost his sight and adapted his personal and professional goals to meet the challenges of blindness. Originally aspiring to be a furniture builder, he shifted his focus to technology, earning a degree in computer science and building a successful 30-year career in information technology as a programmer, software engineer, and project manager, supported by assistive tools like JAWS and screen magnifiers. As visual demands in the workplace increased, Ken transitioned once again, earning a business management degree from the University of Utah, where he also served as president of the Information Systems Technology Club. His leadership extends beyond the Federation. He is also president of the Achilles Utah chapter, promoting inclusion through athletics and social connection. Whether as a father, husband, president, chairman, board member, student, missionary, or volunteer, in each case, the main objectives are to work together to achieve a common goal, Ken says. I am a large recipient of service every day of my life. My family, friends, and colleagues uplift me with opportunities to grow and with experiences that advance my intellect. I also receive service regarding my personal health in the form of running partners. Without them, I would not have been able to finish over 63 marathons or be a part of the 1996 and 2002 Olympic torch relay. It seems only equitable that with so much service rendered to me, that I make it a priority to serve in the capabilities in which I can contribute.

0: 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Live the life you want.
1: 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I'm Melissa Riccobono, and I am here with...
2: Anil Lewis, and I'm proud to be here with Melissa Riccobono.
1: Oh, well, I'm proud to be here with Anil Lewis. So
2: Melissa, I just got back from the NFB of Colorado convention, and of course, people love the Nation's Blind Podcast.
1: Well, yay. I'm glad they're listening.
2: Primarily because you were there. And I tell people, I said, you know, I enjoy doing this podcast with Melissa, but I'm just going to tell you guys, for Melissa, it's an addiction. This is what Melissa lives for. You have a very strong fan base there.
1: Oh, well, thank you to my gosh, should I embarrass my children? Yeah, let's go for it. Thanks to my peeps in Colorado for being fans and for listening to the podcast.
2: Yeah, that's not embarrassing.
1: We always joke that, you know, the microphone will have to be pulled from my hand. I'm not going to voluntarily let it go. So
2: no one's going to have you let it go.
1: Oh, well, that's
2: good. I'm sure that, you know, if they even tried, you would advocate for something else.
1: See what you did there.
2: I tried. It was
1: weird.
2: We're
1: going to talk about advocacy, aren't we?
2: Yes. We're going to talk about advocacy and get past that weak segue. Yes.
1: So what are we advocating for today, Anil? Or what are we talking about advocacy about?
2: Well, we're talking about how the Federation advocates in this current climate. And I think, and this is one thing I reiterated when I was in Colorado as well. Things go so well for the Federation, but I think sometimes we get so focused on the wonderful successes that we have that we don't continue to remember that to our core, we're a grassroots organization. Mm-hmm. And even in the face of all this uncertainty and people, you know, being kind of afraid of what's going to happen next, I mean, this is when we're at our best. So looking at what we're confronting around the different changes in government and the reduction in force and the reduction of money and the services that are being provided that we know are essential for our success in this world. This is where we earn our bread and butter. This is where we steel sharpens steel on this one. So we're going to be talking about that. We have some really wonderful guests to help us talk about this effort. We have Leah Campbell from Oklahoma, a growing wonderful friend of mine through our Kenneth Jernigan Leadership and Service Program and some other activities we've had an opportunity to participate in. And we have Nathaniel Wells. You're Connecticut, right? Nathaniel, you keep moving around?
3: Yes. Okay, we've been in Connecticut for, oh goodness, almost 18, almost 19 years when my wife got into law school here and we ended up settling here. And I found a great job doing civil engineering work for the federal government.
2: Well, cool. So in the context of what we're discussing, we'll let you guys introduce yourselves, if that's okay.
1: Yeah, let's start with ladies first. How about you, Leah? Go ahead and introduce yourself and just a little bit about who you are. And maybe just, I mean, you've been advocating for a long time, but maybe just a slight introduction about the advocacy that you've done in and around the NFB and for other organizations or things that are near and dear to your heart.
4: Thank you again for inviting me to be here. My name is Leah Campbell. I live in Oklahoma, where I serve as the first vice president and legislative director for the Oklahoma affiliate. I'm also a ABLE National Resource Center ambassador and a chapter advocacy coordinator for the United Spinal Association for people with mobility disabilities, where I advocate for wheelchair users. I also advocate for rare disease with the Every Life Foundation for Rare Diseases because I was diagnosed with a rare autoimmune condition, and that is how I became blind. So just to kind of tie that together, began losing my vision when I was 10 and was totally blind by the time I was 12. I was misdiagnosed with a disorder and treated for it. And one of those treatments actually paralyzed me as a quadriplegic, which is how I became to advocate for wheelchair users as well. Fast forward quite a few years, I'd gotten paralyzed after college. It also took my sensation of touch. So made trying to live as a blind person quite

0: quite difficult. But in 2019, I went to People with Disability Awareness Day, shared my story with legislators at the Capitol. Shortly after that, I came to the NFB searching for ways to access things for a blind person, but one who could not use sensation of touch or braille. And I also spoke to my legislators about the inaccessibility of absentee voting in Oklahoma, which they introduced as a bill, and Oklahoma House Bill 1711 was signed into law in May of 22, giving blind and low vision Oklahomans the ability to vote electronically by electronic ballot delivery system. So that was really my first huge win. And in January of 21, I participated in my first Washington seminar virtually in my first Rare Disease Week on Capitol Hill with the Every Life Foundation, and have been doing that ever since.
1: Got it. And Nathaniel, how about you?
2: So as you know, I live in Connecticut. Moved here from California. Was actually born in Wisconsin.
1: Really?
2: I've been yes.
1: I had no idea.
2: Yeah,
1: it's really awesome.
2: Yeah, born in Madison, but we moved out to California when I was nine. I've been blind for my whole life. Low vision is the term I might have used for myself growing up, but always needed accommodations and the need for appropriate skills training. And in school, got a bet the National Federation of the Blind, my family and I did when I was in high school through our Parents of Blind Children division. Went to college, studied civil and environmental engineering, got some good adjustment to blindness training at one of our centers run by members of the National Federation of the Blind, what we would now call a Structured Discovery Training Center. And then started my career in California, and then moved here to the East Coast, working in civil engineering and planning large infrastructure for either the state or federal government. And I serve as first vice president also of our Connecticut affiliate, very involved with our board on legislative advocacy here in Connecticut, advocacy with our Agency for the Blind, which went through a little bit of uncertainty a few years ago. And I think we actually came out stronger as a result of it, and have a really a solid director, and continue our advocacy in Washington, D.C., and making sure that Connecticut can pull its part for the blind and disabled.
3: We were also hoping that Lindsay Kerr was going to be able to join us, but unfortunately she wasn't. But we were able to get some pre-recorded information from her. So let's let Lindsay introduce herself.
4: Yeah. So hi, everyone. My name is Lindsay Kerr, and I live in California. And then as it relates to advocacy, my journey really started when I started college over 10 years ago, when my college didn't have an audible signal in a place where they should have, as there was no parallel traffic. So there was really no non-visual way to cross a particular intersection. And thanks to a petition, I was able to get that done. My advocacy journey has continued with work with the National Federation of the Blind, whether that be attending Washington seminar, or even I was one of the 250 or so people that attended the rally for rideshare in San Francisco in October of last year. I'm also a teacher of the visually impaired. I'm in my first year. And so this particular area holds a special place in my heart, not only as someone who is blind, but also I work with the next generation of students. And so I see the issue that this could hold for them, because it could mean that I may not be able to come into their classrooms and give them that proper instruction, but also it could mean that they're not going to get the literature that they need in order to continue their education through the different library services, et cetera. And then it expands to our older populations that may be losing their vision later in life because they don't have the services that they need, especially having such a life-altering circumstance happen to them.
3: That's our panel. So just to be specific around what we're discussing today, we're going to be talking about the mass layoffs. These are announcements that happened in the past month. The mass layoffs with the Department of Education, the Medicare telehealth benefits expiring, and the reintroduction, thank goodness, of our Medical Device Accessibility Act.
1: Definitely. But before we get into all that, I think I'm being told we should pause for a message. So should we pause there, Anil, and then come back to it in just a minute?
5: Are you considering an end-of-year contribution? 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
1: All right. So here we are back, and we are talking about advocacy. And as Anil said, the Medicare telehealth benefits, the Department of Education layoffs, and the introduction of the accessible medical devices. What do you want to talk about first, Anil? What do you think? Where should we go from here?
3: Well, let's see. In October, multiple news outlets let us know about the reduction in force of all our federal employees in the Office of Special Education and Rehabilitation Services, OSRS. So this is going to prevent blind children from receiving the essential services that we know are essential. That's me using the word twice, to their success. It also will prevent blind adults from receiving services that are essential as well.
1: Well, especially blind seniors who just maybe lost their sight or are losing their sight. If they can't get the training or the technology or the things that they need to live independently, they're going to go into nursing homes. And that's going to cost the taxpayers many, many more dollars than if they were able to get proper training.
3: It's also going to impact our blind vendors program, too. So, all of those services that we receive from these are going to be impacted. And the really frustrating part about it is this is just another example of how we as an organization have advocated to make sure that these services exist so that we can become competitive participating members of society rather than beneficiaries of the public goodwill. So the reduction in all these spaces really ends up creating more of a burden on society overall by prohibiting us from, gaining the skills and the training for us to be participating members. So it's very frustrating.
1: Yeah, it definitely is. I mean, as a parent of kids that are receiving special education in school, not just even for blindness, but for some other very recently diagnosed disabilities, it's very scary. And one who is now college age and has just applied for some rehab services, and we have no idea where that's going to go or how that's going to be impacted by these things. And probably right now, the letter that might come to our mailbox pretty soon, I'm guessing, is yes, you qualify. We don't really know what it's going to look like and when you're going to be able to get services, but here you go.
3: We could talk about it all day, but we do have some people here that maybe they have some thoughts.
1: We do. So, I mean, it'd be great to get their thoughts on the Department of Education. Should we start with the Department of Education?
3: Makes sense to me.
1: All right. Nathaniel, I think you were trying to maybe jump in. Do you have some thoughts about that?
2: I have a number of thoughts. I describe myself and the wonderful educational opportunities that I've had and the career that I have, the career that my wife as a blind woman has had. And I look at those opportunities that were built over decades. Special education, access to a good education, a true, free, and appropriate public education, learning Braille, cane travel, getting good rehabilitation services. All of those things are things that have contributed to us living the lives we want. And then just like you look at your kids, Melissa, I look at my son and think of his older brother who was up in heaven. They both had their own, our son has, and our older son had very different disabilities, things that we as parents with a disability, with one sort of disability, have had to learn more about. I have a little bit more empathy for her parents of blind children, but it's very frustrating and it's very scary to know that the opportunities that our son, who just turned 5, is a child with he was on the autism spectrum, could very well be fewer. We're going to have to fight much harder for them his rights, his opportunities, and his dignity as a person are under real attack by this. You know, there are several million children in this country that this impacts. Yeah, it's very scary, and it calls for all of us. Every time I forward out a legislative alert, every time that I call my congressman, his office in D.C., and encourage my fellow members to do so, you know, I'm fighting for the people right behind me and for my own son.
3: Yeah.
1: Absolutely. Very well said. How about you, Leah?
0: Oh, yeah. I grew up in a very, you know, somewhat rural town in Southwest Oklahoma, and went through public school. I lost my vision. It wasn't until I was 10. So I had that special education and the IEP and able to stay in school. And that just enabled me to be able to graduate successfully as salutatorian and go on to college. And just what it's going to take away from, you know, students and older blind Americans, like you were talking about, and think about them possibly ending up in nursing homes because of not being able to live on their own and support themselves.
1: Yeah.
3: We're really curious, you know, with the basic elimination of ulcers, a couple of questions that have been posed to our members are, you know, should education return to the states? If so, why not? Or how can we, including our members, advocate for the reversal of the mass layoffs within ulcers?
1: So should we maybe see what Lindsay has to say about some of these things first, and then we can respond to what she has to say?
4: I don't think it should return to the states, and here's why. We have some states that are smaller, meaning that they have less funding, or we have some states that are larger that may have more funding, and so the quality wouldn't be as good as it is with it being in the federal government now. It's not perfect, but it's better than it could be just being in the states.
1: Okay, that's a great point. Nathaniel, do you have another point about that?
2: A couple of points, if I may.
1: Of course.
2: You know, first, Lindsay is exactly correct that returning education, I don't even know what people mean when they say return education to the state, because the education of children who are blind, I learned Braille in California and in Louisiana. It was the same code. Lindsay teaches the same code as kids in Connecticut or Maryland are being taught. The education that blind and other disabled children need doesn't change no matter what state. And I suppose we could even say no matter what developed country you live in. So it makes sense that the standards and the quality standards and what is quality, what is less than quality, is not something that is going to be dependent upon your state government. It makes a lot more sense for that to be set at a national level because it doesn't really change based upon where you live. The other thought is oversight. Who is going to enforce quality standards and who's going to enforce proper financial management? When I wanted to go to a structured discovery training center 30 years ago, when I was getting ready to go to college out in California, the California rehab system did not want to send me to an out-of-state program. And they said, oh, it would cost $3,500 a month. That was the tuition, but we can get you that same training in-state, in the Bay Area, taught by state employees at a center that had dorms and even had a cafeteria that served three squares a day for $1,500 a month versus $3,500 at a nonprofit training center in North Central Louisiana. And that seemed odd to me, but actually I never even got to ask the question because they played some games with how they implemented the policy, and my parents, and credit goes to both of my parents, but this one goes especially to my dad. I actually called them out and said, you wrote this policy for Nathaniel, and that's not right, because he asked. And he called them out, called their bluff. But that didn't do anything for the next person after me, because now they had the policy in place. And it was like trying to go to college out of state, right? Or go to a private versus a public university. But people who looked at this objectively said, wait a minute, how does this add up? Joanne Wilson could not run the Louisiana Center for the Blind without charging $3,500 a month in tuition. And yet this state center in the Bay Area with state employees, with state pensions, and nothing wrong with government employees. I am one. But that's not cheap. She's like, this doesn't seem to add up. And so, or maybe she thought she was doing something wrong. And so she called the Department of Education in Washington, D.C. and said, I don't get this. How is this happening? And they're like, these numbers don't seem to add up to us either. And they called California Rehab and said, you know, we're not understanding this. We want to audit your books. And rather than present their books for auditing, they changed the policy and it went away. And that's why people like Lindsay now, you know, can go, if she wanted to, a structured discovery training center. Why many people after me were able to go, my wife, other wonderful TVIs like, you know, Rosie and Marco Carranza, Priscilla Young, who works with blind seniors and is a master cane travel teacher. And why did that happen? Because there was federal oversight to make sure that federal funds were not being controlled by the state and at the whim and goofy accounting to benefit their coworkers, but rather was being used primarily for the benefit of blind and disabled consumers.
1: What a story.
2: Yeah.
1: Leah, how about you? What are your thoughts?
0: Well, I agree with everyone here that no, it shouldn't. And I have a concern that what would happen in the interim if it does shift to the states, that all these people on the federal level already know how to manage it and disperse money and things of that nature. And who's going to fall through the cracks in between? And would there be any safety mechanisms? And there's a huge learning curve that would be there.
1: Definitely. And then who, I mean, as Nathaniel said, who are the people that say no if things are not being run correctly? And where does the money, would there even be federal money? Which then, as Lindsay said, that goes to a really huge disparity, because mm-hmm. some states with lower taxes or lower income or whatever else would have potentially much less funding, and states that had more, or if you were a richer family that happened to have more means, then your child would get something, where a child who has less means, and I'm not saying that doesn't still happen, but the whole purpose of education and public, free, appropriate public education is to help that happen much less. And yeah. So.
3: And the reality is all education is so local, really.
1: Yes. You think?
3: To really double down on what Nathaniel was saying, so many school districts, you know, if you live in a very affluent district, then they can supplement whatever federal funding to provide a whole different level of education. So I think that the strength of having it on a national level is it at least, and I hate saying this, but in so many instances, that's what's so important. It creates a floor where no one can be provided less than what mm-hmm. really is essential. And I think that's important. And also the consistency of the way that it's implemented across the country to at least provide that minimum standard, that free and appropriate public education mm-hmm. is so important too. If we didn't have that federal oversight, Nathaniel's absolutely right. It would be just a mixed bag of education being provided to blind students across the country.
1: Right.
3: And services to blind adults.
1: So we've had a great discussion so far. And, you know, in the NFB, we're always solution focused as much as we can, right? There's always hope, or we always try to be hopeful. So what can our members do? How can we advocate? Leah, do you have thoughts about that?
0: Sure. I've got a couple of things I think on that. One thing for the members that in this instance, since the Health, Education, Labor, and Pension Committee, they're looking at doing the reduction is so important, and they kind of hold the power that we can reach out to those senators that are on there. Oklahoma senator is one of them. We can also contact our representatives in our local districts, you know, in Washington when they're there. And we can always call the offices. We can send emails. Sometimes when you don't feel like you're not being heard, you can always schedule a meeting with them and explain things to them on what you experience.
1: And it is the story. Stories are very powerful. Nathaniel, how about you?
2: I completely agree with Leah. Our U.S. senators are in the minority party here in Connecticut, so maybe our advocacy with them will look a little different. But still, our voices matter. Wherever you live, our senators and representatives need to know how important this is and that this is a priority, especially, and we deal with this in the NFP. There are so many problems and challenges out there. We've got to prioritize. We've got to make sure that we keep all of us, no matter where we live, whether we're, you know, red or blue or purple or whatever, we keep advocating, we keep calling, we keep sending emails, we keep making appointments and telling our stories and letting our friends in Congress know that we want them to do this and that we will have their back. And we have information and stories that they need to hear. I'll say I called my congressman's office in D.C. the other day about this, trying to schedule a meeting. And they told me how to do it. But they also asked for my information. And she must have pulled me up in the office's database because she's like, yep, I see your letter to the aide. Congressman Hines completely supports this. They even sent me a reply by email with a letter that he had signed on to. Your congressman, no matter which side of the aisle they sit on, a good office will track this stuff, and you will have a track record with them as an advocate. And keep that up and keep encouraging your fellow members, your fellow chapter members, your fellow at-large members, people at your state convention. Keep writing these letters. Keep putting the pressure on. And if it can be helpful, go to DC.
1: Absolutely. What does Lindsay have to say about all these this topic?
4: I think the first way they can do it, as I have done, and I think this is how I ended up on this particular podcast episode, is just continually emailing their congressional members from the releases that come out through our different listservs through the national office, but also, you know, letting their friends and family know how these things are impacting them so that your friends and family can help in that advocacy. Because if your friends and family don't understand how you're being impacted, that change can't happen. And, you know, more congressional members and, you know, legislators don't understand how we're being impacted, especially with us being such a small population in the grand scheme of such a larger population that, you know, we're the sighted communities, like they're the minority and we're just the ones being impacted.
3: Yeah, Lindsay makes some really good points there. I think as members of the Federation, that's our biggest strength. I often tell people the reason we're so successful as a membership organization is because our members are so involved and engaged, and we are really quick to make sure we tell society how we feel about these issues, whether it be our friends and family or members of Congress. We really take our responsibility to be proactive in correcting any, you know, social ills that we identify. So I think that point is very well taken.
1: Definitely. So now we come to Medicare. And as of October 1st, the telehealth benefits have expired. And this would mean that, or does mean, that beneficiaries will be required to travel to a medical facility in order to receive regular diagnostic care that could have been administered virtually.
4: you know, I think telehealth should continue. It's opened more doors for many who, you know, didn't get access to medical care prior to the pandemic. And I mean, I don't know if you've seen this through social media. I recently discovered it and I thought it was really interesting. You know, medical care for telehealth isn't even, you know, just your typical seeing the doctor and that sort of thing, but even dentistry has gone to telehealth, where there are mobile dentists that will come into your home or even come into nursing homes to get that proper care. And so because of the pandemic, we've opened more doors to medical care that we didn't have prior to. And so, you know, having telehealth has opened the doors that we didn't expect to have it open.
6: Nathaniel, do you have anything else to add?
2: It's opened up new doors. It's opened them up not only for patients, especially patients for whom it is very hard or expensive to travel. You know, even if they're in a small state, transportation is always a challenge, and sometimes it's necessary, but there's a lot of times that it's not. But it's not only good for patients, but it's also good, honestly, for doctors and other medical professionals who want to be able to provide care without having to sit in an office and be exposed to germs and pathogens and things like that. This is good for the providers as well, but it's particularly important for blind and disabled patients.
1: I agree. And I would say, I didn't think I had anything else to add, but I do, because I have chronic fatigue syndrome and I was finally able to find true help through the Cleveland Clinic. And the first time I had to go to the Cleveland Clinic, that was 3 years ago. From that time forward, I've been able to do telehealth. Now, I'm very lucky. I have private insurance. And so I'm able to use that telehealth. But otherwise, I would either need to decide that I'm on a good trajectory, I don't really need to see my chronic fatigue doctor anymore, or I'd have to be hopping on a plane for a while. It was 3 months. Now it's 6 months, but still an actual trip to Cleveland. I don't think I would want to do that when right now I can just get dressed one morning, Zoom with my doctor for about 15, 20 minutes, make sure everything's going well, ask any questions that I have, and then be cleared for another 6 months or have medications adjusted or whatever else. So it's obviously very, very important.
3: My whole piece around this is really the fact that it's not just around disability. I think telehealth just makes sense. For me, the biggest thing is the logistical concern. Right now, in order to actually go see a doctor in their offices, there's at a minimum, sometimes a 4 month wait just to get there. And the thing that really frustrated me before telehealth was you get up, you go to the doctor, you'd have to wait in the waiting room for like an hour, then you go see them for 15 minutes and then you're back again. So I think that telehealth just makes sense, period. So I don't know why we would want to stop this since it's so progressive. The other piece is now, with everything that's going on, really, I think it started in COVID especially. I know me seeking professional help with some counseling and dealing with the emotional stress and some other things. I mean, the convenience of being able to do that in a telehealth environment was just, I mean, that was the deal breaker for me. If I would have had to do anything more than just set up that opportunity to really speak with and engage with the counselor, I don't know whether I would have done that or not. And I think we are going to be doing a podcast on mental health. And that's just a key component for me.
1: So, I mean, the good news about this one is that there is a bill and it has been introduced and it does have bipartisan support to make sure that these benefits won't just stop. And I believe that it's to make these benefits permanent. So I'm guessing as far as advocacy goes, making sure that people know about that bill and that our members are on top of that and talk to their legislators about that and just kind of follow it as it makes its journey from being just a bill, only a bill sitting on Capitol Hill, to becoming hopefully a law. All right, speaking of laws and bills, the Medical Device Non-Visual Accessibility Act has been reintroduced in the U.S. House of Representatives. Yay! Anil, do you want to talk a little bit about what this legislation will do?
3: Sure. The Medical Device Non-Visual Accessibility Act is piece of legislation that ensures medical devices are manufactured with non-visual access. And this is really key. This is work that we've been doing with some of the manufacturers, but we recognize that without legislation, we're probably not going to make as much of an impact as possible, because we can make the argument about the return on investment and that kind of thing, but still companies, they research and develop in the same rhythm. So unless we're able to get them to understand the business efficacy of it, then sometimes the regulation is going to be required in order for them to make that particular move. And it's very interesting that a lot of the technology today is being built with a lot of digital interfaces already. So if they at least put some attention toward accessibility, it'd be a less harder thing to meet than I think they expect. So we're hoping that this piece of legislation not only hopes to educate the manufacturers, but also for those who refuse to be educated, will require them to do what we know is the right thing to do.
1: Yeah, absolutely. I'm a CPAP user, and I just got a brand new little tiny travel sized CPAP. And it was pretty cool because I could actually go in there and change some settings myself. Of course, I talked to my doctor to figure out what settings I needed to change. And that was nice, except that the app, that part of the app, everything else was fine, but that particular part of the app, I actually had to have my 18-year-old help me with because it was not accessible. And if they ever change their apps, again, right now, I'm able to see my events per hour, see how many hours I slept and used my machine, see how my mask was sealed throughout the night. All these are really, really important. But if they ever change the app, it could just not exist anymore, that I wouldn't be able to have access to any of that data. And of course, somebody that doesn't have a smartphone or somebody that's not very technology savvy, they're not going to be able to get that data in the same way that I'm able to access it and use it and help it for making decisions for my health and talking to my doctor when things don't seem right or there's numbers that just aren't making sense to me. So Nathaniel, do you have anything to add about this bill?
2: You know, this is one, you know, as a parent, working with baby monitors, you know, when our kids were little, you know, thinking about parents who need accessibility because their child has a different disability or a rare disease. And look, this is something that may not affect me today, but diabetes runs in my family. I'm fortunately in very good health, but, you know, I am mindful that having access to blood glucose monitoring and everything that I see my dad do, my dad is a type 2 diabetic, you know, that is something that very well may be something that I'm going to need at some point for myself, for my wife, and it is something that certainly has been for my kids as a parent.
1: Leah, how about you?
0: The only things, I can see where this can really work, you know, with people doing home dialysis, even like subcutaneous IVIG in my community, just doing some of those things at home rather than having to go to infusion centers just takes a lot off of people. And then just the fact, I mean, if we do get telehealth back, just being able to report your weight, your blood pressure, and, you know, your temperature accurately and being able to monitor those things is so important to just maintaining good health. And so I just think it would also be great because as wheelchairs are considered as medical devices, for me being blind and a wheelchair user, I think it would be great if I could have a wheelchair that would actually have auditory output and I knew what things I was adjusting and things of that nature.
1: Oh, or like if it's an electric wheelchair, I bet your battery knowing what the level is, I'm guessing would be really helpful. I never even thought about that.
0: How far you can go and get back.
1: Right. Yeah. I never even thought about that. But yeah, that makes a ton of sense. Absolutely.
3: So then I'd like to add, really interesting, from transitioning from the previous topic, telehealth is greatly complemented with the accessible medical devices. Leah talked about, you know, being able to do blood pressure and weight. You know, mm-hmm. I have these products and they weren't necessarily designed to be accessible, but my scale, my glucose monitor, my blood pressure, They all work through an app on my phone, and that information is accessible to me. And not only that, the apps themselves, well, most of them kind of communicate through the iPhone Health app, which then I can actually allow my doctor to have access to. So it makes that process even more seamless. So, you know, normally when you go into a physical space to see the doctor, they put you on the scale, they weigh you, they take you in the back to take your blood pressure. For me as a diabetic, they may prick my finger to take a glucose. And, you know, I don't need to be physically present for them to do that. I have the tools here, as long as they're accessible, and then I can get that information, and I can also consciously share that information with my doctor. This again, is just a win-win.
1: It is. And knowledge is power. Right. Mm-hmm. I mean, say what you want about the scale. And there's a lot of people that will say, don't weigh yourself every day and this and that. And that makes sense. But I do think that in general, knowing what your weight is kind of from week to week or even every couple
3: changes
1: weeks,
3: your behavior.
1: That's powerful. It does. It does. Or, I mean, at least for me, like I'm a little higher than I want to be, but I'm holding very steady. So at least I was like, okay, I may be a little bit higher, but at least I'm not gaining more. If I really start gaining more, then I really, really need to kick it up another notch. But right now, even if I'm not super happy where I am, at least I'm really stable. And in general, I'm doing pretty well. And so, you know, maybe it's not as big a deal. But anyway, I just think that knowledge is so powerful. And that's why we need this type of bill to pass. So any final thoughts, Anil, on advocacy or any of these topics or anything else that you want to share with our listeners and our members?
3: I'd like to see if our guests have any final comments, because I always have final comments.
1: Oh, but, okay. All right. Who do you want to start with this time?
3: I have to start with my buddy Leah.
1: Okay. Start with your buddy Leah.
3: Yeah, because I'm a Southern gentleman, you know, ladies first, all that. Chivalry is not dead. It's just, you know.
1: Is it dormant once in a while?
3: No, it's not even dormant. It's on life support, but we're going to revive it. Yeah. Oh, it's going to be fine.
1: Okay, good. You're gonna revive it all by yourself.
3: I'm leading the charge, and okay, I'm sure Nathaniel's going to help me.
1: Okay. Excellent. Go ahead, Leah.
0: All right. Well, I think when it comes to advocacy, I would just really like to encourage people to just be willing to share your story. You don't have to know the particulars of the legislation or the bills. Just being there to be vulnerable and share your experiences and how things have impacted you is really powerful and what the legislators want and need to hear. They're in Washington. They don't know how it affects us, especially as blind people or paralyzed people or anything in a small minority, because they don't experience it. So how are they going to do it if we don't tell them? And if for people are getting nervous and things with going into speaking, just remember that you are the expert on your story, and that's it. They don't know. And, you know, whatever you tell them, they're there to listen.
3: Well said. How about you, Nathaniel?
2: In addition to everything that Leah said, which was absolutely spot on, look, I'm a numbers guy, right? I'm an engineer. I look at, you know, what the standards are and how much something might cost. And somebody might say, well, you know, a standard is too expensive, whether it's the standard, a national standard for teaching Braille to our kids, or a national standard for accessibility of medical devices, or a standard of what we're going to pay for with telehealth benefits. But ultimately, having all of those standards in place and having oversight over them is the most effective way, no matter what space you're in, to help people live the lives that that they want. Having those standards sets expectations for cost and make sure that money is spent wisely. We do need money spent, but there are ways wisely and with good oversight.
3: Agreed. So let's hear final thoughts from Lindsay.
4: I think it's important that we get the younger generation helping in that advocacy journey so that they understand that although they may not be of voting age, they still have the ability to have that voice. And I think it really will help build their skill sets as they exit the high school and go into the either employment space or even college space, so that they have the tools they need to advocate to their employers for accessibility or even to their college disability service offices to advocate for accessibility.
1: That's a really good thought. One of my earliest memories actually is sitting on my mom's lap as she called Jim Sensenbrenner, who was a senator. Representative, I don't think he was a senator, representative in Wisconsin, talking about why the free matter for the blind mailing should continue and how if it didn't, it would really impact my sister and her schooling and, you know, having to pay for the books that she needed and also impact me as I was growing up. And so, yes, younger people definitely do need to see that and they are watching. So that's a really good point.
3: Yeah, and I echo that because I think that we get to a place where we become victims of our own success, and the young people have to recognize that we had to fight hard to get here, and yes, they're going to have to continue to fight hard to keep it. But what Leo was saying early on also is very important with respect to recognizing that we have expertise through our lived experience that should be valued. Overall, these topics are so interesting to me that as we as an organization continue to fight, you know, to be fully participating, contributing members of society, these particular decisions are trying to relegate us back to an existence of beneficiaries of the public goodwill. So why would we want to spend less money to end up costing the government more money? It's just counterintuitive to me. The Office of Special Education and Rehabilitation Services just to make sure that people with disabilities can access the same services that are provided to everyone else in the ways that we need them. So, you know, in the regular education environment, students get print books. We want to make sure that in that regular education environment, blind students get Braille books. It's really fairly common sense, but I think that what happens is not enough of the policymakers really have real engagement with individuals with our lived experience. So again, that's why our advocacy is so important. Our advocacy is not going, you know, stomping, protesting. When it comes to that, absolutely, we have teeth to do that. But our advocacy is about relationship building. And I love the way that our members really develop relationships with policymakers so that they gain a degree of respect that those policymakers can recognize that the services that we need are going to be cost effective for society. And even more so as we advocate for accessibility of medical equipment and telehealth, those are services that benefit beyond just people with disabilities. Those are services that benefit everybody. I mean, everybody can benefit from more accessible devices. Everyone can benefit from easier access to telehealth services. So again, that's a demonstration of our desire to be proactive, contributing members of society, not just beneficiaries of the public goodwill.
1: Yeah, so, so true. And I mean, that is anything that walks you through how to set it up or gives you that feedback. I think more and more as I watch my own mom aging and I see things that maybe she struggles with and see how it helps her, if there's actual instructions that she's able to listen to and kind of, you know, she can see, so she can look at it at the same time. But I think that's really, really important. And so I love that idea. And I love that we're really trying to make it better for everybody. So,
3: and we'll provide some links to some information in our show notes. And we are looking to hear your stories, your lived experience. If we can help amplify or echo what you're out there communicating to others, let us do that collaboratively and work together, because it's through that collective action of the National Federation of the Blind that we can assure that blind people can live the lives we want. And that life we want is, again, to be contributing members of society. So until next time, remember, you can live the life that you want.
1: Blindness is not what holds you back.
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9: Reflections on Race, Religion, Disability, Sex, and Broader Issues by Kenneth Jernigan. A photo appears on the page, the caption, Kenneth Jernigan. From the editor, this is the piece Maurice referenced in the article that precedes this one. It originally appeared in 1994, so some of Dr. Jernigan's perspective would certainly be different had he been in the audience when, not blind to color in the Federation, a panel on the experience of black and blind in America was presented by Everly Hairston, Denise Brown, Ron Brown, Bobby Pompei, and Tariq Williams at our 2020 National Convention. Those who believe they can predict how he would alter this article in 2021 fail to appreciate how often we who tried to guess his positions on things turned out to be wrong because he had more perceptiveness than we gave him credit for at the time. If we ever find ourselves in the position of not being able to read or consider articles, books, plays, television shows, and movies simply because they reflected how things were or how they were perceived when written, we will certainly subtract from not only our understanding of history, but all the ways in which it has influenced the building of what we now consider to be the reality of today. I hope you enjoy this article. The opponents of the organized blind movement have never understood our strength and unity. Failing to comprehend, they have made a mystery of it, hinting at all kinds of sinister controls and machinations. But the secret is no secret, and the mystery is no mystery. We deal with only one set of issues, those related to blindness. As an organization, we deal with nothing else. Moreover, if a thing is not a problem, we refuse to call it one, even if somebody insists that it is. Finally, we treat each other like brothers and sisters, not the way some folks treat their brothers and sisters, but the way they should treat them. We care about each other, we defend each other, and we consider each other's feelings. Recently, two Federationists, a husband and wife, wrote to me about something I said at this year's National Convention in Detroit. They felt that my comments about Doris Johnson when I presented the Distinguished Service Award to her at the banquet were inappropriate. They felt, and incidentally, they are white, that the comments were racially insensitive. Despite the attempts of some of our detractors to create a race problem in the Federation, we have never had one, and I doubt that we ever will. In the circumstances, I might have answered these two Federationists superficially or simply have brushed their comments aside, but this is not the way we treat members of the family. These are sincere, thoughtful, dedicated Federationists. They deserved a reasoned response, and I did the best I could to give them one. I also took the occasion to expand the question and to write for a broader audience, you who read the Monitor. Here are the letters and the remarks I made at the banquet. July 20, 1994. Dear Dr. Jernigan, greetings. We are still both catching our breaths after the whirlwind week of convention. We hope you had as wonderful a time there as we did. We are writing you concerning the service award presented to Doris Johnson at the convention banquet. While introducing her, you described her at length as an unsophisticated, self-effacing volunteer who cheerfully toiled at humble tasks with no expectation of recognition or thanks. In our opinion, the portrait of Ms. Johnson was stereotypical and degrading, like the portrayals of black women that have appeared in the literature for hundreds of years. Our objection to the language used to describe Ms. Johnson stems from our fear of the repercussions that may come from such racially insensitive comments. It doesn't matter if Ms. Johnson is in fact exactly as she was described. She could even have written the portrait herself. What matters is the political message that such a description sends. We fear that some people may come to the conclusion that the Federation thinks all blacks fit the stereotype of the introduction. This could only lead to a weakening of our organization, both in membership numbers and internal harmony. Thank you for considering what we have said. We welcome your response if you have time to put it to paper, but all we ask is that when someone is introduced in the future, that the audience not be able to identify without a doubt the race of the person before they step onto the stage. Respectfully. CC, President Mark Maurer, Baltimore, Maryland, July 28, 1994. Dear Blank, thanks for your recent letter. I have given careful thought to your comments, and it is hard to respond without sounding defensive. As you know, I am not much for political correctness. What was said of Doris Johnson during the presentation of the award could with equal accuracy have been said of my daughter, who works by Doris's side during the grueling preparation of seminar and similar meals. Except for the fact that she is my daughter, Marie would have also received a Distinguished Service Award, and the comments would have been the same. In your letter, you say, "All we ask is that when someone is introduced in the future, that the audience not be able to identify without a doubt the race of the person before they step onto the stage." Surely you are not implying that what I said could not with equal accuracy have been said of a member of a Caucasian race, for that would imply that whites are too good to work in the kitchen and that only blacks can do such work, an insult to both races and a fallacy into the bargain. Doris's family, people of culture and good taste, were present at the banquet and heartily approved of what was said. In fact, they provided much of the background. They were deeply moved and, I am sure, would be hurt by any reflection on the nature and content of the presentation. Be that as it may, your letter raises a broader question, one that deserves comment. Let me begin with something that may not on first examination seem relevant to what we are discussing. We do not have a black caucus in the Federation, and I for one will fight to see that we never do. The concept is demeaning to black Federationists. It implies that our black members cannot make it in competition with the rest of us. I have talked with a great many of our black members, and, notwithstanding a dogmatic few, I believe the overwhelming majority are as opposed, as I am, to a separate black bloc. At times we have had as many as 2 black national board members, one of them a vice president, and as many as 9 black state presidents, all serving at the same time, not because they were black, but because they were dedicated Federationists who were politically savvy and had fought their way up through the ranks just like everybody else. Of course, we have 7 or 8 black state presidents today. I haven't counted lately. It doesn't matter. If every member of the national board and every state president were black, it should not be a matter of concern. It should not, that is, unless color was the reason for the election. By the same token, not tokenism, it should not matter if all national board members and all state presidents were non-black, not unless color was the reason. But there are some, hopefully not very many, who would object to either situation. Some time ago, somebody asked me whether one of our state presidents was black. I said that I didn't know, and I was telling the truth. How would I have known unless somebody had told me? The old tired cliche that you can tell them by their voice is not only racist, but also probably false. We had a reason not too long ago to fill out a paper concerning the racial composition of our staff here at the National Center for the Blind, and I was told that I had omitted one of our black staff members. This person had worked for us for several years, and I had no idea what his color was. What difference did it make? I couldn't see him. I couldn't tell by his voice, and I had never asked. The people who hire in our organization are blind, and they don't use color as a litmus test. There is a basic premise in the functioning of the Federation, one that goes back to the very beginning. It is easy to understand, objectionable to a few, and, in my opinion, largely responsible for the harmony and effectiveness we have enjoyed. It is this: we treat each other like brothers and sisters, and we deal with only one issue, blindness. We have black racists, white racists, and mostly neither. We have pro-abortionists, anti-abortionists, and many who don't give a hoot either way. We have right-wingers, left-wingers, and people who claim they are centrists. We have religionists, atheists, agnostics, and many who don't bother about it. We have elitists, rednecks, and plenty of pseudos. We have those who favor women's lib, men's lib, gay rights, the Nation of Islam, the Ku Klux Klan, and Rush Limbaugh. Yet we live in harmony with each other. The reason is no mystery. We deal with one issue, blindness, and we don't impose our non-blindness views on our fellow Federationists. All of us are happy to have the rest of us work in any other causes we like, just so long as we don't intrude that cause into the Federation, and especially just so long as we don't try to make each other discuss it and accept our view of it. When the Vietnam War was at its height, one of our members, he called himself a dove, wanted us to discuss and pass a resolution condemning the war. I told him I would oppose it. "Oh," he said, "so you are a hawk." "It doesn't follow," I said. "If somebody wants to introduce a resolution supporting the war, I will oppose that too. More than that, I will oppose discussing the question at all. We are an organization to deal with blindness, not Vietnam, and not anything else." He wasn't very happy with me, but I believe the overwhelming majority of Federationists would have been. When we were organizing in Florida 3 or 4 years ago, one of the members wanted us to go on record as opposing abortion. I was chairing that meeting, and I told him that I not only objected to our adopting the resolution, but to discussing it. I told him that before we could consider the merits of the question, the members would have to agree that they wanted to talk about it. I further told him that the members had the right to decide not to discuss an issue. Everybody in the entire meeting except him thought we should not consider the matter, and we didn't. But I know that many of those present felt that abortion was wrong. None of us objected to his holding his view on abortion, None of us objected to his going out and trying to get the rest of society to believe as he did, but we felt that the Federation was not the proper forum. For my part, the concept of a disability group or caucus in either of the major political parties would be counterproductive and offensive. We are not as helpless and incompetent as that implies, and if the idea should ever take hold, we would likely forever to be limited to minority status and disability matters. This is my personal view, one that may not be shared by other Federationists, and I am content to have it that way. Having given you this background concerning Federation traditions and practices about race and similar issues, I want to return to the specifics of your letter. When you say that the audience could identify without a doubt the race of the person receiving the award before

When I was a child, my father cut and hauled telephone poles for a dime apiece, and he often worked from sunup until dark for 50 cents. He milked the cows and did other chores after the day's work. Besides the share of a crop, the pay was often in apples or molasses or whatever else was available. There wasn't enough money to do otherwise. Is it because Doris did cleaning chores and housework to pay her way through school? When I was a boy, I shined shoes with the same objective. Is it all right for white boys to shine shoes for low pay, but not all right for black girls to do similar work? Is it perhaps that Doris came from a large family? My father was the 13th child in his family, and I remember a neighbor woman, white, incidentally, who had 21 children. Was it that Doris worked in the fields when she was not in school? My brother and all of the other children in our neighborhood did the same thing, and I would have done it too if my family had believed I could, instead of thinking blindness was a bar. Then, if it was not Doris's childhood background, was it her adult experience, her training in home economics and cosmetology, her interest in her church, her volunteer work in hospitals? If not that, was it the description of her work in helping in the kitchen at the National Center for the Blind? Obviously, someone has to cook and clean, and equally obviously, the somebody has to be either paid or volunteer. Have we come to the place where it is acceptable for a white male to do kitchen work, but unacceptable for a black female to do it? If I have still not identified the reason why it was obvious to the audience that Doris was black before she ever stepped onto the stage, was it perhaps my description of her attitudes and behavior? Is it that she is modest, self-effacing, unassuming, and willing to work tirelessly without expectation of reward? Surely these characteristics, though admittedly possessed by a shrinking few regardless of race, are admirable, not demeaning. You say that these traits are the stereotype of black women, and I answer, not today. Unfortunately, the present-day stereotype of the black female is that she is rude, pushy, bad-mannered, long on discussing her rights, and short on considering the rights and feelings of others. Although that stereotype fits some black women, and a great many white ones too, as well as a lot of males of all races, I think it is false, characterizing only a minority. Humility, good manners, willingness to work, a desire to give, and a spirit of dedication, without a corresponding wish for self-aggrandizement, are still, even in today's society of skewed values, worth recognizing, praising, and rewarding. Let me move to another aspect of the situation. How should I have made the presentation? I might have said that Doris was an outstanding leader and that the award was being given to her for that alone. Such a presentation would not have been believable, would not have given pleasure to Doris, and would not have helped the organization. Doris is not an orator, a center of the stage planner and rallier of the troops. She is a solid, hard-working member, and she likes it that way. Her contributions are of real value, and the Federation was recognizing that fact and telling her that she is appreciated. I could have made the presentation in such a way as not to indicate the kind of work Doris does for the movement, but this would have been vapid and inappropriate. I could have talked of her work without mentioning her qualities of humility and avoidance of the limelight, but such a presentation would not have been accurate or complete. Moreover, it would have had racist overtones, implying that a black person cannot be portrayed as gentle and service-oriented, while a white person can. Of course, we could have refrained from giving her the award at all because of the kind of work she does and because of her unassuming spirit. But that seems unfair and counterproductive. It would have been the worst kind of elitism. Doris Johnson is a rare human being. She is strong without being pushy. She is humble without being weak, modest without being spiritless. Unlike so many, she does not demand constant petting, nor does she insist on forever being told how great she is. She simply sees what needs to be done and does it. I wish we had hundreds more like her. In your letter you say, it doesn't matter if Ms. Johnson is in fact exactly as she was described. She could even have written the portrait herself. As you reflect on the matter, I hope you will decide that this is not exactly what you meant. It is all very well for us to care about classes of people, but I think it is even more important for us to care about individuals. What Doris wants and how she feels are important factors in the equation. If we move human beings like pieces on a checkerboard to accomplish overall strategies and to satisfy the needs of this or that segment of society, we dehumanize ourselves and the entire process. You wrote to me in unadorned candor. I hope you are willing for me to do likewise in response. I respect you, both of you, and for many of the qualities that earned Doris her award. I hear good things about you and believe you have a great future in the movement. It must be obvious that I have given time and careful consideration to your letter. Think about what I have said and tell me how you feel about it if you want to. Whatever your reaction, let us work together to make the Federation better and stronger than it has ever been.

0: Sincerely, Kenneth Jernigan, President Emeritus, National Federation of the Blind. Distinguished Service Award Presentation, Doris Johnson. Doris Johnson was born and raised in South Carolina, the second of 19 children, all with the same parents, if anybody wants to know. She has always been a hard worker. She worked her way through high school by cleaning the principal's house before classes every morning. She then caught the train and went to school. After getting home, she would work in the fields until dark. Her parents were sharecroppers. After it was too dark to work outside, she would study for school the next day. After high school, Doris went to Baltimore, where she worked her way through Morgan State University, graduating with a degree in home economics in 1956. She has always been active in her church and was the secretary of the church Sunday school for many years. While teaching at a Baltimore Beauty and Barber College, Doris earned the Outstanding Teacher of the Year Award on two separate occasions. She also helped prepare many students for their state licensing examination. For many years, Doris went to Montebello State Hospital in Baltimore and did the patient's hair as a volunteer. Let me now turn to Doris's work with the Federation. Because she is quiet and unassuming, few people know how much she does. She does over 1,000 hours of volunteer work every year at the National Center for the Blind. She does everything from erasing tapes and labeling cassettes to manning, or, if you like, womaning, NFB booths at local events. In the kitchen, she is invaluable. She comes early and stays late until the last dish is done. When there is a seminar or meeting of any other kind, Doris is always willing to help in whatever way she is needed. Doris, you exemplify the spirit of our movement, the best that is in us, and the essence of service to others. I have here a brass plaque on polished walnut wood that I want to present to you. It is the tangible manifestation of the love we have for you and the appreciation of what you are and what you do. National Federation of the Blind Distinguished Service Award, presented to Doris Johnson. Your energy and commitment are freely and abundantly given. Your devotion and spirit inspire your colleagues. No task is too humble, no hour too early, no job too much. The Blind of the Nation give you this award with love and appreciation, July 6, 1994.
1: 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We're NFBRN, the National Federation of the Blind Radio Network.
2: Ask Miss Who's-It. A graphic appears at this point, the description: a formal place setting, complete with place card bearing the Who's-It logo and the words, Miss Who's-It. From the editor: from time to time, Miss Who's-It answers reader questions about etiquette and good manners, particularly as they involve blindness. If you would like to pose a question to Miss Who's-It, you can send it to the attention of Gary Wunder, 200 East Wells Street at Jernigan Place, Baltimore, Maryland, 21230, or email me at gwunder@nfb.org. I will pass the questions along. Letters may be edited for space and clarity. It has been several years since we reprinted Miss Who's-It's June 2005 advice about convention etiquette, so here it is again, along with some additional advice on the same subject. Dear Miss Who's-It, would you please reprint your article about courtesy rules at convention? I am looking forward to our convention this summer, but I am always scared someone is going to get hurt, especially trying to get on the elevators before everyone has gotten off. We love your column. Sincerely, Excited About Convention. Dear Excited, Miss Who's-It would be delighted to reprint the column from the June 2005 Braille Monitor. To prevent confusion about where we are going and what hotel we will occupy, she has brought those references up to date. Happily, what Miss Who's-It said about etiquette in spring 2005 has not become outdated, and she trusts it never will. Here is the column. Dear Miss Who's-It, I will be attending my second convention this summer. I am generally looking forward to it because my experience last year was like nothing I had ever imagined, and as a result, I have grown and changed this year. But several things last year bothered me, and since these all fall into the area of etiquette and good manners, I thought I would list them for you in the hope that you will give us all some pointers. The first thing has to do with tipping. I have not traveled much, so I am never sure whom to tip and who is just offering to help me because it is convenient but not part of his or her job. I know to tip a skycap who walks with me out to my gate, but what about cabin crew members who are going my way and offer to walk with me? Unless they mention who they are, I can't tell these folks from other passengers. I don't want to insult people, but I also don't want people who depend on tips to go away thinking I am cheap or an object of pity. I gather that I should tip the skycap who checks me in at curbside, but surely not the clerk behind the desk inside who does the same thing. And how much is enough? At the hotel, I note to tip the bell staff whenever they do anything for me, But what about housekeeping when they bring extra hangers or towels? How about the engineer who fixes the dripping toilet or the air conditioning? Some people tip the staff who clean the room at the end of the long hotel stay. Is this expected? And if so, how much is appropriate? You get the idea. The other big thing that worries me at convention is the way some conventioners act in large crowds. I am equally shocked by the way some people use their canes, more like spears or whips than as tools for checking whether the path ahead is clear, and the seeming obliviousness of some dog users. I was told about a dog that snatched a steak off a stranger's plate with the fork still in the meat, and the handler did not do anything about the situation. My own room was covered in dog hair after a Federationist visited me with a dog who had obviously not been groomed properly. I know that dogs are going to have accidents under the stress that a convention causes them, but don't users know when this happens? It seems to me that courtesy would demand that the person stand guard over the mess until someone can get there to clean it up. Finally, Ms. Hoosett, please talk to us about elevator etiquette. Frankly, I am going to see if I can get a room on a low floor this year so that I can walk up and down the steps rather than risking life and limb in the elevator lobby. I talked to a man who uses a wheelchair and who told me that someone once sat down in his lap in an elevator without asking permission. On the other hand, I have been in elevator cars in which some people purposely stood close to the front and told people outside that the car was full when it was not, just because they did not want to stand close to other people and figured that the blind people outside the door wouldn't know that they were lying. I don't enjoy being packed in like a sardine either, but at convention we just have to make each elevator trip as efficient as possible. Can you set down some rules of elevator etiquette? Mystified at rude behavior. Dear Mystified, Ms. Hoosett is glad to hear that you are planning to attend your second national convention. Perhaps this response will help ease the way for this year's convention for you and others in the movement. Knowing what and whom to tip is an ongoing question for many people. Basic rules for tipping should be kept in mind when traveling and eating out. Tipping gives the customer an opportunity to reward those who provide service, and this income is essential to the people who provide those services: waitresses, bellhops, skycabs, and taxi drivers. Remember that your tipping habits not only reflect your professionalism, but also contribute to your receiving more attentive service, a cleaner room, or a better table. Tipping does not have hard and fast rules, but there are some general guidelines. When service is exceptional, tip more. When it is not good, tip less and explain why, either directly to the service provider or to that person's manager. Here are some basic guidelines for tipping. The amount can vary by city, region, or country. 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Washroom attendant, 50 cents or more if extra help is provided. Needle and thread for a loose button, for example. As important as tipping an appropriate amount is showing respect for those who help you function more efficiently and comfortably. Smart business people know that respecting and tipping service personnel is a reflection not only of their appreciation of the help they receive, but of their own professionalism as well. Your dilemma concerning the cabin crew member who is going your way and offers to walk with you to the gate is interesting. Initially, the person's role may not be clear. You may be uncertain whether a person is merely going your way or feels compelled to extend service beyond his responsibilities. You can determine his job by asking a few discreet questions as you are walking to your gate or destination. The conversation can begin with some basic introductory information. Initiate the conversation by volunteering your first name and destination and inquiring for the same information from him. If, during the course of the walk, you realize that he is going out of his way to walk with you, you have a couple of options. If you are grateful for the company and you believe your companion is happy to take the detour, accept the assistance graciously and part company at your gate with warm thanks. If, on the other hand, you are confident of your skills, thank him and assure him that you would hate to inconvenience him by having him go out of his way. Bid him good day and carry on in the correct direction. It is important for the person to know that you are confident. Your actions will underscore this message, which in turn will provide an illustration of your statement. Often, but not always, this strategy works for Ms. Who's-It. No matter how confidently we travel or how self-assured we are, sometimes people feel a responsibility to provide more assistance than we either need or want. In such cases, Ms. Who's-It suggests that the overly helpful person be offered a monetary tip, which clearly expresses the blind person's view of the assistance being offered. Whenever possible, during the walk to the destination, she tries to instill a bit of education about the abilities of blind people, and because Ms. Who's-It is never without several kernel books, she can present would-be rescuers with a book and hope they will read it and come to understand more fully the capabilities of blind people. The demands of civility always require that we make reasonable efforts not to offend a member of the public who is merely trying to be helpful, so the way we address the issues surrounding blindness is of the utmost importance. At the same time, we must be confident in our skills and present ourselves positively. It may help to remember that the way members of a minority population present themselves inevitably has either a positive or negative impact on the way the general public views other members of that group. This truth should inspire us to be both courteous and clear about what assistance we need. As for maneuvering through crowds at convention, you are correct that often people do not use their canes appropriately. Proper cane technique is important in order to travel safely and efficiently. If used properly, the long cane will pick up drop-offs, textural differences, steps, openings, closed areas, and so on. The cane should be kept in close contact with the floor. Almost never should it be more than 1 to 2 inches off the floor, and it should never be slid along the wall to detect openings or to find a chair or bench. Keeping the cane just above the floor in the two-point touch or tap-and-slide technique will provide all the information one needs to travel safely and efficiently throughout the convention. When one is standing in line or waiting, the long cane should be held vertically in front of and close to the user until he or she is ready to stride out. And always remember, when traveling in a crowd, that using the pencil grip is the easiest, safest, and most courteous way to gather appropriate information for the size steps you are taking while not posing a hazard to oncoming traffic. Basic cane etiquette ensures safe travel and allows cane users to be efficient and considerate. If you are not certain about some of these techniques, stop any good traveler at convention and ask for a quick demonstration. We have all polished our skills by observing others and asking their advice. Ah, the ghost of convention's past rears its head again to whisper the rumor of the missing steak. For many years, this has been an oft-told tale, but Ms. Who's-It suspects it of being an urban legend. She has not been able to verify or deny whether the maid did it with the candelabra or whether the guide dog did it because he too likes good meat. Either way, the trusty guide dog often receives a raw deal. In order to reinforce what we know to be true about good guide dog handling, remember to follow the basic etiquette. A good guide dog handler knows that he or she is responsible for the care and upkeep of the dog. The handler should bathe the dog frequently, groom it daily, and make every effort to see that a trail of dog hair is not left behind. If you receive a visit from someone using a guide dog that leaves more than a few hairs, in the best interests of your friend and other guide dog users, you should tactfully bring the problem to the person's attention. If the information is presented as useful data rather than criticism, it should be well received and Ms. Who's-It hopes will serve as a reminder to groom the dog regularly. Remaining beside an accident is of the utmost importance. Convention goers who work their guide dogs daily will know their dog's movements and habits and will be prepared to take responsibility for any accidents that occur. If the worst happens, the handler should remain at the scene until someone from the relief area comes to clean up. Convention goers should remember that this cleanup is not the responsibility of hotel staff. It is the primary responsibility of the handler with the assistance of the relief area staff. The handler must always be conscious of the relief schedule of his or her dog. Plan your schedule so that you allow plenty of time to accommodate the needs of the guide dog. The guide dog is doing her job, and guide dog handlers should do their jobs by being responsive and responsible to the needs of the dog. Last but not least is elevator etiquette, which is plain and simple travel etiquette. Whether you decide to use escalators or elevators, common courtesy must be observed. First of all, if you are boarding an elevator, the first point of elevator etiquette is to allow the people on the elevator to exit without having to push through those waiting to board. When the elevator arrives, those waiting to board should step aside, allowing those exiting to leave without fear of losing life or limb or, even worse, not being able to exit the elevator at all. Often convention goers stand nose to the door, waiting to board, refusing to budge. This only delays the flow of traffic. When boarding the elevator, use your cane to sweep the area you are about to enter, using the pencil grip to determine whether or not there is room. If there is, swiftly step aside, turn to face the elevator door, press the button for the floor you wish to exit, and wait. If a crowd has filled the elevator, step in as far as you can without crushing the person next to you. Always make sure you turn to face the door. If you are using a guide dog, pull your dog in as close as possible to you. This is not the time to release the harness, allowing your dog to sniff the skirt of the woman next to you. Miss Hoosett wishes all convention attendees a wonderful and educational week in Orlando, and she assures everyone that, if we all practice civility and good manners whenever we are in crowds, the convention will be a more pleasant and gracious experience for us all. Dear Miss Hoosett, I am beginning to make lists of what to pack for convention in July, so I hope you can resolve a disagreement I am having with another member of my chapter. He maintains that, since ours is a convention of blind people, it doesn't matter how casually or even sloppily we dress because most people won't see us. I couldn't disagree more, if for no other reason than our self-respect. Which of us is right? On another matter, am I being intolerant by resenting the chorus of talking watches that loudly announce the time during otherwise quiet convention meetings or speeches? I know that Braille and print watch users check the time when they are getting bored or are worried about getting to their next appointment, but they are at least silent when they do so. Is it rude to introduce an audible reminder of the time in a public gathering, or is this merely a reasonable accommodation that we must all resign ourselves to? Running out of patience. Dear reader, Miss Hoosett applauds your embrace of business dress at convention, and now that she has relaxed her own standards by abandoning her hat and white gloves, you may even be able to hear her decorous clapping for you and your standard of dress. Obviously, no one imposes such a code on convention delegates, and some attendees can demonstrate their respect for the organization only by ensuring that their casual clothing is clean and as wrinkle-free as they can make it. Still, some of us can remember the resentment the entire convention audience felt many years ago when the talk show host Larry King announced at the beginning of his remarks that he was pleased to be addressing a blind audience because it meant that he could appear in the jogging suit he had been wearing for a cross-country flight rather than changing into coat and tie. Those who could not see him were almost more insulted by that statement than those who could. President Maurer always wears a suit and tie on the platform, and virtually all organization leaders and speakers wear business attire when making presentations of any kind. In this more informal era, and in a vacation city like Orlando, it is acceptable for delegates to attend convention sessions and meetings in business casual attire. But Miss Hoosett would hope that everyone would treat the banquet with the respect it deserves by dressing up for the occasion. As for checking the time during quiet public gatherings, Miss Hoosett always does so as discreetly as possible, so as not to distract others or insult the speaker. She recognizes, however, that not everyone is capable of feeling the dots on a Braille watch or seeing even an enlarged watch face. These people, too, sometimes need to know the time and have the right to ascertain it for themselves. She therefore merely urges everyone to remember that invoking that audible announcement of the time is rude and should always be done as quietly and infrequently as possible. Automatic hourly or half-hourly announcements of the time should be turned off. The volume should be as low as possible, and if another watch has recently announced the time, it is completely unnecessary to check the information against one's own timepiece. Here's to an orderly and courteous convention.
1: 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Because low expectations create obstacles between blind people and our dreams. NFBRN, the National Federation of the Blind, Radio Network.
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4: 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If you don't know, my name is Melissa Riccobono, and I'm the co-host of the Nation's Blind Podcast. And I have my other host with me, my fabulous co-host, as he said last episode, often imitated but never duplicated, Anil Lewis.
5: Very nice. Look at you. Look at you. I thought you were going to do something else earlier when you said, if you don't know. I thought you were about to say, if you don't know, now you know.
4: Now
5: welcome
4: you know.
5: To the Nation's
4: That's
5: Blind
4: true.
5: Podcast. Like, listen to Melissa
4: do.
5: Getting old soul there. Very nice. Very nice. Yes, I'm here. Looking forward to this particular interview of a topic that is foreign to me.
4: Is foreign to you? Oh, my goodness. No, not foreign.
5: Yeah, I'm an old dude.
4: You move some, don't you?
5: I'm an old dude, Melissa. I do need to move more, though. So maybe this will be inspiring. Maybe this will motivate me to move more.
4: I think all of us aside from maybe a couple of our guests, could do with moving more. Yes. I would certainly like to have a little bit more movement in my life. But were you ever an athlete? Were you a sports yes. guy in high school?
5: Yes, I think that's why I'm healthy in these late years. I didn't play high school ball. We played street ball, mm-hmm. which was... required a little more athleticism and yeah. a lot more courage.
4: Yes. A little bit more running, faster running sometimes, I'm guessing.
5: Yes, and yes, during the sport and sometimes and after.
4: Yes. After, yes, yes. I had brothers. I understand this at least a little bit. I don't yes. know if they had street ball quite the same way you had street ball, but I do kind of get the picture, I think.
5: Yeah. It was yeah, fun. It was fun.
4: Good. Well, I'm glad mm-hmm. it was fun. I mean, that's what it should be, right?
5: Absolutely.
4: I was a runner in high school. And,
5: that's right.
4: Yeah.
5: Paralympic athlete.
4: Yes. Yeah. It was a long time ago. But yes, I did run in the Paralympics in 1996. And mm-hmm. it almost seems like it's a part of another life in some ways. But it's not. It is my life. And, you know, I don't run anymore. But I definitely love walking. And more and more, I am wanting to get involved with rock climbing. And also, I would love to find somebody to tandem bike with, because I had a tandem growing up and really miss biking.
5: That I think I would like as well. I would love tandem bike
4: yeah,
5: riding.
4: It's amazing.
5: Especially with someone who's really good at pedaling. So
4: yeah, well, that does
5: no,
4: help.
5: I would help. I would help pedal. I would help.
4: I no,
5: would.
4: I know you yeah. would. I know
5: we
4: you would.
5: We should stop embarrassing me and introduce our guests, the real yeah. people responsible for movement here.
4: Why don't we do that? We have great panelists to talk about movement, and we're going to start with Terry Rupp. Just reading Terry's posts on Blind Mother Runner makes me tired.
5: Mm-hmm. Yeah.
4: Hearing her talk about, oh, and I ran 100 miles and then I did this and then, yeah, it's inspiring, but it's also tiring. She's also an advocate, a speaker. She's a parent of two kiddos who are very close in age to my two kiddos. She's also a federationist and a leader within the NFB. This is Terry Rupp. How are you, Terry?
6: Hi, everybody. I'm so happy to be here.
4: Well, we are happy to have you here.
5: I will still always know you as Blind Mom in the Burbs, but I understand you're evolving. Yes, I get it.
6: Well, Blind Mom in the Burbs had to retire so that Blind Mother Runner can step into the spotlight.
5: Yeah, very nice. That's backwards. You would think that the retiring would end up being more like me as opposed to going to being an ultra marathon runner. Tell us about that evolution.
6: Well, I started Blind Mom in the Burbs when I had a 2.5-year-old and a 6-month-old, and I was blogging about all things parenting and blindness. And little by little, I found that I was writing less and less about blindness and more about my running adventures. And it was just fitting that I stopped posting about the kids because they now have their own social media presence. And I switched over last summer to being Blind Mother Runner as I run away with my adventures into ultra running and chasing after my big bad dream of one day running the Badwater 135, which National Geographic calls the toughest foot race on earth.
5: Wow.
4: Were you always a runner, or did you come to it? How did you come to running?
6: I was not a runner until about 7-8 years ago. I had heard about blind runners and sighted guides from Jessica Beecham. I heard a speech.
5: Oh, there's another one. Yes, Jessica.
6: Yes, another runner. She's a dog mom. I heard a speech at one of our national conventions from a blind guy who ran across the country. And I got lost during a 5K following a group of people wearing bright red and bright blue shirts. And I thought, how on earth am I going to be able to run a marathon if I get lost on running a 5K? So I found this current chapter in running when I got a call from a guy named John Sterling, who is looking to start the Las Vegas chapter of Achilles.
5: Oh, nice.
6: And we just really hit the ground running. He asked what is your running goal? And I said, I want to run a marathon. And he said, in his head, he was saying, please don't say rock and roll. Please don't say rock and roll. And I said, I want to run the Las Vegas Rock and Roll Marathon.
5: Will you tell our listeners a little bit about Achilles?
6: Achilles International is an organization that pairs people with disabilities with sighted volunteers. So not just blind runners, but runners with other sorts of mobility impairments and veterans. And we have a visitor who comes every year from New Jersey who's autistic, and it is a really great community.
5: There you go. We have another guest with us, a friend of mine from long, long ago. Met Richie way back in Texas, doing a lot of their youth program work there. And now he's currently the president of our sports and rec division. Welcome, Richie Flores. You want to tell our listeners a little bit about yourself?
7: Yeah, sure. Thanks for having me, Anil and Melissa. Good to be on the podcast. This is Richie Flores. And yeah, I became the sports and recreation president back in 2022, following a long, good standing leadership. I've been a member since 2008 of the sports and rec division since it was created. And so basically we bring programming like fitness programming and adaptive sports resources, and we try to get folks who like to move and exercise and compete in sports and recreation together at the national convention. And, you know, we have an elected board of 9 members who plan these activities on a year-to-year basis.
5: Nice.
7: Who represent, you know, various sports and things. So yeah, it's good to be, good to be here.
5: We need to give Jessica Beecham another shout out. Jessica was influential in Terry. Jessica was the immediate past president in the sports and rec division, right?
7: Jessica Beecham was and is my mentor still in the sports and recreation leadership. And, you know, they were the one who came to me and asked, you know, if I was ready to take their spot with their supervision afterwards. And she's kept us on it. This is the first year our board has not had a Beecham on it for probably like
5: every
7: exception.
5: Board needs a Beecham. Luckily, our national board has a Beecham.
7: Yes. Yes.
5: Sure. Tell us about your sports related activities there, Richie.
7: Oh man. Well, I've been playing a sport called beep baseball, almost as long as I've been part of the sports and rec division, maybe a couple years longer. 2006, I found that in Austin, and I've been competing in it ever since. This will be, I guess, my 20th or 21st World Series.
4: Wow.
5: Can you describe to our listeners a little bit about what beep baseball is?
7: Yeah. So beep baseball is a form of, an adapted form for the blind, visually impaired of America's favorite pastime, you know, baseball. And it's, a way for, with the use of audio beeping balls and buzzing bases and some, sighted contributions, blind people can hit a ball and run to a base and, make some defensive plays. And it's basically the most exciting 6 seconds of adapted sports. I will, say and argue, in that, you have to make it to a base before the defense finds a ball. And usually that's all in like 6 seconds. And, yeah, we use softball bats. We use a 1 pound ball with a beeping mechanism in it. And yeah, we utilize a pitcher who's part of our team. So the goal is to have you hit the ball. And, we use some defensive spotters out there that are sighted that give a one.
5: Yeah. Don't mention spotters too. Man, I have PTSD about some spotters. I have to tell you about that one day.
7: Oh.
5: Yeah.
7: I think I've heard the legend already. So I think we've discussed
5: that was the
7: it
5: end of my beat baseball career right there. Yeah. Yeah. For those listeners who'd like to hear the story, please send $50 to know. Okay.
4: To the National Federation of the Blind.
5: Yes.
4: With the memo, hear spotter story.
5: Yes,
4: and
5: spotter story, and I'll send it to you. Yeah.
4: But I love beat baseball. I've never played a real game. And that's really sad because, I mean, oh my gosh, I grew up loving baseball, still love baseball to this day. My dad loved baseball. My brothers love baseball. We are just a baseball family. And I so wish we had baseball, beat baseball here in Maryland, but I love it because everybody wears a blindfold. So everybody is the same, which I really, really love. The same with goal ball and I think other blind sports as well. But I really do love that. Yeah. Except for the pitcher does not. Oh, okay.
5: Yes.
4: Got it.
5: Mm-hmm.
4: Got it. Okay.
7: He wears a face mask to protect that face.
4: That makes sense. That makes sense.
5: But you guys need to understand that when Melissa says her family loves baseball, that's an understatement. That is baseball. You know families that have baseball as their religion? Yes.
4: Yeah.
5: That's pretty close. Yeah.
4: Well, the Milwaukee Brewers and all the baseball. I mean, let me just say, and Will might edit this out, and if he does, it's fine. But one of my very first complete sentences was hustle your buns, because I was watching my brother's baseball games and my mom would cheer very loudly and say, hustle your buns, get to the base.
5: No, he can't edit that out. We have a third guest joining us who hopefully is more my speed, the president of our National Organization of Parents of Blind Children, Cassie McNabb. Welcome, Cassie.
8: Well, thank you for inviting me. As the other two were speaking, I was wondering why I had been invited, because I am not an athletic person. I did some cheerleading in middle school.
5: That's athleticism. I'm sorry. That's athletic.
8: But that was about the extent of, I guess now if a child chasing were an Olympic sport, I might have a gold medal in that.
5: Nice.
8: But I am the president of the National Organization of Parents of Blind Children. Very proud to be in that role, to get to encourage parents and include them in our organization. There's so many questions that people come into our organization with. And one of the questions that a lot of parents ask is, how do my kids play sports? And so, you know, we want to make sure that parents know that movement is a part of life and that they should encourage their children to participate in sports, whether they play with their blind peers or sighted peers.
5: Yeah, and that's important, because if we leave it to the systems, I've heard so many stories of how blind kids aren't engaged in physical education, and the best they do is have them walk laps around a track, something like that. And we need to get them to understand that, you know, blind people can be just athletically inclined as any other individual.
4: Well, it's so important, especially for young blind children. That's how we learn about our bodies. It's how we learn about space. The more we play in general, climb and fall and get up and climb again and jump and run and learn to somersault or cartwheel, whatever it is, that really is the work of childhood. And that just has so many foundational benefits that if kids miss out on that because parents are just too afraid to let them try, or people just say they can't try, or they don't want to try, they'd rather just sit and read a book. I mean, reading is great, but it really is important. If it's important enough for all kids to have physical education that actually teaches and works on skills, it's just as important for our blind kids to have that same kind of education. So
5: absolutely.
4: That's my soapbox.
5: And getting outdoors is so important too. I mean, I see now they're giving people vitamin D tablets rather than getting them out in the sun and enjoying themselves. Just out of curiosity, before we go to a quick message, what is your favorite outdoor activity?
9: Running.
4: Really? I would never know.
5: Running is really your favorite outdoor activity?
9: I can do it for days, and I literally have done it for days.
5: Wow. I've never been able to reach the runner's high. I always reach the runner's exhaustion before I reach the runner's high. How about you, Cassie?
8: My favorite outdoor activity is probably swimming.
5: Oh, nice. I used to love swimming too. How about you, Richie?
7: I like walking the almost 2 miles home after work, you know, to get a little breath of that Berkeley, California fresh air, unwind from the daily grind, you know, let myself kind of get a little of a urban city culture, you know, on the way home, just sort of a little relaxing, energizing, same time.
5: I could get into the walking. How about you, Melissa?
4: Oh, gosh. There's just so many. I love swimming, but you know, swimming in Maryland in the winter is not outdoors, is not really a good plan. Yeah. I love biking. I really do love rock climbing. I guess that probably would be my favorite. I haven't done it much, but I loved it when I went in Colorado to the, I was a summer program assistant director and a braille teacher, and used to take the kids rock climbing and really loved seeing the kids be able to participate. But it was also a really cool perk of the job that I also got to rock climb. So I really would like to do that again. Again, unfortunately, there are some rock faces here in Maryland, but a lot of the climbing that is done is in a gym. So anyway, mm-hmm. I'll have to maybe, you know, take some trips to actually be able to do it outside more often.
5: That's a good reason to travel. Mm-hmm. My favorite outdoor activity is barbecuing. Let's just take a break for a quick message. We'll be right back.
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4: All right. Welcome back to this movement episode of the Nation's Blind Podcast. Let's move on. I'll see what I did there. Terry,
5: yeah, very good.
4: We talked already a little bit about how long you've been a runner, but let's talk a little bit about what your first marathon was like. And also, if you want to talk about what your longest marathon has been up to this point.
6: My first marathon was the 2018 Las Vegas Rock and Roll Marathon. And it was so much fun. I had a whole army of guides around me. I actually had to turn away guides because I had too many. But we were just there for the fun of it. My longest distance that I have completed was at the Jackpot Ultra Running Festival in 2022, where they extended the race that year and the year before to a 72-hour race. The year before, I was able to complete 115 miles. And in 2022, I completed 150 miles.
4: Wow. 150.
6: Yes.
5: 150.
4: Wow. So how do you prepare for that? Both your mind and, I mean, I guess your body is very important, but you also definitely have to prepare your mind to do 150 miles, 26 miles, whatever it is. What are your routines? How do you go about doing that?
6: I think the most important thing is consistency. Whether I'm doing a 20-mile long run on a Sunday with my human guides or a 3 to 5 mile run with my running dog guide, every day is important. Everything we do to move our body is important. I also just started strength training this year after a knee injury. So movement is medicine, and it's so important to move your body every single day. In addition to moving my body, I also train my gut, because Anil would really like to know this, but ultra running is actually an eating game, because we have to consume hundreds of calories every hour so that we can sustain.
5: I see what you're trying to do. You're trying to trap me. It's working though. It's working.
6: So my long runs are there to train my gut. I bring all sorts of different things, like peanut butter jelly sandwiches, Nerds clusters, fruit, highly expensive running fuel that's created for runners. And I love training, and I love Saturday nights when I pack my cooler full of fuel to test my, to train my gut.
5: Nice.
4: Nerd clusters.
6: Yes.
4: I just have to say, I think my gut would refuse that. That in the middle of a run just sounds like a recipe for disaster. But there you go.
5: I thought you were about to say you really enjoy them. It sounded like you were about to say how tasty they are.
4: No. I mean, I would enjoy them, but not in the middle of a run, I don't think. But do you have any advice that you would give to blind runners, or just for blind people that are interested in participating in marathons?
6: I just have to say, do it. If you want to start running a 5K or a marathon or an ultra marathon, reach out to somebody who has done it And we are so passionate about this sport that we are always willing to share what we know with you. And if anybody ever wants to reach out to me, you can get a hold of me in any of the ways on social media.
4: Great. Do you have a favorite marathon that you've done?
6: My favorite marathon is the St. George Marathon, which I've done 4 times. Wow. I was asked to be the keynote presenter at their expo last year. And nice. I speak a lot about the marathon magic. The St. George Marathon has this incredible marathon magic because you're bussed out 26.2 miles outside of St. George and you're starting in the canyons and it's dark and cold and you're huddled around campfires. And then after the Star Spangled Banners is played, thousands of feet start moving in the same direction in the dark. And it's almost like you're part of a really strong rainstorm. And as the sky starts lighting with the sunrise, then the feet start tapering out as the crowd starts spreading and thinning out. And it goes from a really strong rainstorm to little pitter patters and sprinkles. And it's just absolutely gorgeous. I highly recommend anybody who is a marathon runner to do the St. George Marathon.
4: Wow.
5: Nice. I'll just count myself as doing it vicariously through your description. Very, very nice.
4: That was a beautiful description.
5: Yes, it really was. I was in there, caught up in that moment.
4: Yeah. So Richie, why don't we move to you? Can you tell us a little bit about our sports and rec division and what alternative techniques you use while playing sports? And also, you know, what techniques or what you would say to other blind people who want to start to get moving?
7: Yeah, for sure. So NFB Sports and Rec, we put together programming for our national convention and then also to engage our membership in between conventions, usually on our social media. activenfb@gmail.com if you want to get in touch with the board of directors. That's our email. And then we also have a Facebook group, NFB Sports and Recreation. And so that's kind of our way. And then our email listserv, of course, NFB Sports and Recreation, to kind of engage with us between conventions. But we usually put on a 3-hour presentational type resource share every year about different adaptive sports and different folks who are representing in those areas. But then we also offer a couple of try and demonstrations at the convention if people want to try different sports. Most recently, it's been blind tennis and blind cricket, and soccer has been pretty popular lately. Wow. And definitely some self-defense. So yeah, a little bit of resource sharing, some demoing at the convention, but mostly just connecting with each other. Who have like-minded passions within sports and rec movement. But, you know, things that alternative techniques, I believe, that we work on and that we really practice when we're involved with adaptive sports is, number one, always like the adjustment, you know, the adjustment to having to do something with a modification, you know, and that's because it's okay to be blind. So it's also okay to participate in a modified sport, whether that's modified rules, whether that's adapted equipment, whether that's using a guide in the community. You know, I lean heavily a lot, of course, orientation and mobility, that mental mapping, that spatial awareness, the confidence that comes with, of course, practicing and becoming familiar with a space and then knowing it, like, quote unquote, the back of your hand or whatnot, right? Because usually most sports are played on a same kind of court. And so you have to really get to know it, every part of it, you know, and that includes, you know, tactile discovery, of course, you know, paying attention to what's under your feet, you know, what your hands are guiding you towards, the body positioning you usually end up making to make a good play or to, you know, the good, you know, practice good mechanics. And finally, of course, active listening, you know, focusing on the audible cues, or whether that's the equipment, your teammates, The environment helps you really stay. It helps me stay locked in, at least into the moment. But
5: nice. Yeah. You make it sound like it's really life skills training as well. So that's important.
7: Yeah.
5: My notes here say that you were a Paralympic athlete, but I didn't know baseball was a Paralympic sport.
4: Yeah. What did you do in the Paralympics?
7: I personally don't know where that came from. I personally haven't been part of the Paralympics, but okay. the Sports and Rec has several, past leaders and current individuals who have participated in, and, Lisa Maria Martinez and Cristela Garcia were past presidents who were judo athletes and who have gotten gold, have gotten medals. Our current member, Murray Elborn, was part of the Australian gold ball Paralympic team, and now he lives here in the U.S. And Emmeline LeCrout from New York is a up-and-coming rock climber, which is going to be a new sport in 2028.
4: Oh, my gosh,
5: Melissa,
4: for real?
5: You got to get training, Melissa. Yeah.
4: Oh, my gosh, that's pretty amazing.
7: Tyler Marin has presented at our event and is a proud member of our organization who's multi-sport or multi-gold ball gold medalist as well. And so... Yeah. We connect
5: people. He retired this year, didn't he?
7: He did retire, I believe. I mean, he's still doing a lot of demonstrations and,
5: He's mentoring too. He's still very active with the team. Yeah.
7: One thing that is a priority of our organization that we've noticed is connecting more with the leadership and those who make decisions for all the blind Paralympic sports, which is about 20 of them. And right now they don't have a lot of organizational support. They're all individual. Like if you do judo, the only advocate you have is yourself. And so, we're finding out there probably needs to be like a summit of blind sports, Americans who care about the Olympics, because right now, there's a lot of difference between the sports when it relates to the level of competition, whether you have some sight or no sight and partial sight. And, so there's a lot of things that we're learning recently from, going outside the gold ball, the traditional gold ball and let's say, judo. But now we're starting to learn with these new sports coming in, like rock climbing, like cricket, like soccer. Mm. There's more blind athletes that need advocacy. Mm-hmm. And, that's what we do best, right? So,
5: yeah. Got this guy I need you to talk to. He lives in Baltimore. Going to set up a conversation.
7: Exactly. I really do feel Murray Elborn said it on our last board meeting just a couple of days ago that perhaps we really should consider on a Blind Sports America that can really help advocate for blind Paralympians because right now they're their own advocates individually.
4: Wow.
7: Or USABA, which USABA only supports gold ball and soccer, which is two out of like the 20 Paralympic sports.
4: Yeah, absolutely. Well, Cassie said before she didn't know why she was on this podcast, but I know why. And that's because last year, Cassie became a part of one of my dreams. The very first time I ever rode across the Chesapeake Bay Bridge in a car, I was fascinated by it. It is a bridge that is 4.4 miles long. It's 186 feet high. And there was nothing like that in Wisconsin. And it bridges Eastern Maryland and Western Maryland. And I don't know why, but as I was riding across in the car, I said, can you ever walk this bridge? Because I thought I would love to be on it and figure out what it's all about. And the only way I can do that as a blind person is to actually do it. And my driver said, usually you can't, but there's one day in the year where you can. And that was over 20 years ago when I moved to Baltimore in 2003. Life happened. A lot of things happened. But finally, this past year in 2024, I saw that the Bay Bridge Run was happening again, run walk. And I wrote on Facebook and said, okay, I'm doing this. I've said I'm doing it before and I never have. I'm really doing it this time. Who's with me? And who calls me but Cassie McKinney from Tennessee and says, I'm with you. This sounds like a great idea. And Cassie, of course, as president of the NLPBC, we figured out that there are ways to raise money for different organizations during this event. And so we walked the Bay Bridge together. There was a team of us. There are people that did it virtually as well. But Cassie, why don't we talk just a little bit about what it was like to walk the bridge?
11: Yeah. So I didn't even know that this this was a thing. And then I saw Melissa's post on Facebook and I'm like, yeah, that sounds awesome. Let's do it. So being on the bridge, like, first of all, being in a group of people as big as the crowd was walking, because they put you out in like different groups.
4: Yeah, they call them waves.
11: Yeah, waves. Yeah, it was a wave, all right. It was, yeah. And the music's loud and there's like all this energy and just all this momentum. And then you're like, okay, so you just start walking. And after we had been walking, I don't know, probably a mile, I realized, I'm like, we've been walking uphill the whole time. You know? It was like the incline of the bridge. And I'm like, yeah. Okay, well, whatever goes up must come down, right? I mean, so that means that if we've walked uphill for a mile and a half, at some point we're going to get to walk downhill for a mile and a half, hopefully. And I just kept thinking, okay, we've been walking, and you would have people that were walking on the right and people that were running on the left. So you'd have this wave of runners go by and the whole bridge would shake, you know, feel the whole bridge move. You're just like, oh, is that normal? I don't know if that's normal. And then you would hear, you know, people cheering, and you would pass the mile markers and there would be someone there and they'd be like, yeah, you've done 3 miles. And I'm like, whoo, nice. Halfway there. Then as we got toward the end of the bridge, they finally had water. Cause we were all like, okay, they said there would be water. There hasn't been any yet. And then people would tell us, oh, you're almost done. And so I thought, okay, well, that was like 4.5 miles, but that means we still have like 2 miles to go. And those last 2 miles were the longest of the whole event because they were through neighborhoods and like it was the anticipation of finishing, but not knowing how much further there was to go. But there was no feeling like crossing that finish line.
4: Yeah.
11: And I had never done anything like that ever in my life. The only thing comparable was in Dallas when we did the March for Independence, and it was like a 5K, and we had to walk on the interstate to get to where we were going downtown.
5: That was fun.
11: That was the closest I had ever come to doing anything like this. And so I was like crossing the finish line and just having this overwhelming feeling of accomplishment. It was quite an adventure.
4: And you got a cool medal. And I agree with you, though. When I got off the bridge, I kept thinking, okay, we're going to be, the finish line's got to be right around the corner. Okay, it's not around this corner. It's got to be just around the corner. I'll be much more prepared this time around. I thought it was going to be more of an equal distance where you would start, get to the bridge kind of be in the middle, and then ending would be kind of just as short, but that's not how it works out. So knowing that this year will be helpful, because we're happy to announce that we're doing this again. We're going to do this, and you know, you can join us. It's a 10K walk, or you can run across the Bay Bridge. It's November 9th, 2025, and you can also do it virtually with us, and you can raise money for the NFB as you're doing this. And Richie, you had a chance to help us host the live event. We had a little live event from the Bay Bridge. I don't know if we're going to do that again this year or not, but what was that like? Were you walking or running or doing anything with us, or were you just sitting there letting us all walk and run and talking about it?
7: No, actually, it inspired me to, I think this was like December, was it last year?
4: November. It was November. Mm-hmm.
7: Yeah, so I signed up for my own 5K in town. It was a different weekend. It was right out on Thanksgiving. And so I did the Houston 5K with my family, and it was inspired by hosting the Bay Bridge live Facebook event. you know, it was all for NFB. So, you know, it supported some NFB initiatives. We had some incredible moments. I remember, of course, the influencer of all extraordinaires, the blind mother runner joined us for some chats. The Paralympic gold medalist came through. And there was even this like CEO from like an access technology company that surprised us with like matching donations. Of course, Melissa Riccobono in the parents division gave us some live on location shares that inspired, you know, the project. It was fun. It was meaningful. It was community driven. You know, can't wait to see what's brewing up for the next one.
4: Yeah, I hope we do another live. It was really fun. This year I have Meta glasses too, so I think I could connect better and maybe even share a little video, which would be kind of fun if we're able to do that.
7: Yeah.
4: But yeah, this is really a chance to get involved with your community. This could be a really good Meet the Blind Month activity. You don't have to do this in November with us. You can certainly do it earlier and get a chapter together, you know, walk, run, and you know, you can have much more information at nfb.org/movers, and that will be in our show notes as well. So nice. You know, we'd love to see your videos, your photos, tag us on social media. We were also really honored last year to be a winner of the Corrigan Sports

0: part of Maryland, and just express like why we do what we do, why the National Federation of the Blind is so important, and what it means to be blind and still be a part of society, still be active and in motion, and really excited. And hopefully we'll get to see some of the same faces at Corrigan again this year. But yeah, I think it was really good just to let folks know who we are even more in the community.
1: Yeah. And I loved that. We were just out there with everybody else. We happen to be blind, but that didn't matter. We all were a part of wanting to cross this bridge and experience crossing the bridge. And so yeah, it was really
2: evidently
1: special.
2: This event was so successful, we decided to go coast to coast.
1: Yeah.
2: So we've been invited as an organization now to participate in the California International Marathon. That's more blind mother runner territory there. Yeah. So looking forward to see how that evolves as well.
1: Yeah, absolutely. Should we go to social media?
2: Sounds good.
1: Okay, so we asked people on social media, what is your favorite outdoor activity? And I love this one. Ramona from Idaho says, I am 81. I love to go outside and walk. My balance is not good enough for biking like it used to be. But swimming is the best outdoors. Water aerobics is perfect. I hope I am moving like that when I am 81. I'm just saying.
2: I know that Ramona and the Idaho group, they used to have this fundraiser with the bike riding, and they give away socks.
3: I have about 8 pairs.
1: Pairs of socks. Wow.
3: Yeah, so the Idaho, biking fundraiser. Yeah.
2: Nice.
1: Caitlin from Arizona says horseback riding. Oh my gosh. I've only horseback ridden once. And she says she doesn't do it nearly as much as she would love to, but it's always such a joy. And Jennifer from California. Yeah. Here you go. Richie, beat baseball. Oh, exclamation point.
3: Jennifer played on many ball fields together. Yes.
1: Oh, you probably know the dad. That's probably true. Absolutely.
3: If it's a Jennifer I know, you know how small this world can get.
1: Yes, it is a small world after all. It's a small, small world.
2: I'm surprised you didn't sing it. Anytime Melissa gets an opportunity to sing a song, she usually sings it.
1: I usually do. That's true. That's true. I can't be too, keep you guessing.
2: Predictable.
1: You
2: know, I understand.
1: Can't be that predictable.
2: I just want to thank you guys. This has been less painful than I thought it would be, considering that you've actually almost inspired me to keep moving. And we'll see what I can do to be active in this coast to coast effort that the Federation is sponsoring. We really appreciate you guys joining us.
1: Yeah, thank you guys so much. Any last words from any of you that you'd like to share with our listeners?
4: I just want to also add to one of your questions earlier of how to get started is in the National Federation of the Blind, we really emphasize positive blind role models. So it's funny how you guys are calling me an influencer. I'm just the mom of two teenagers who loves to run, but I think it's really important that we surround ourselves with positive blind fitness role models as well. Because we were all there once upon a time, not knowing how to get out and do something that we love.
2: Yeah.
3: Explore every resource that's available to you, because sometimes you don't have that choice. It's like whatever's in your area, if it sparks your interest, give it a shot. And then you also get used to starting to practice on your own. Sometimes the adapted sports world is a little lonely, but you got to keep that passion alive by practicing on your own and trying to find it, to build it within your own community, be a leader within that. And then, you know, of course, like Terry was mentioning, like find mentorship within it, connect with somebody who's more experienced within that sport. Cause yeah, just kind of being around people who are better at it than you is a faster way to grow within that. So.
2: Yeah. And I'd like to really emphasize what you were saying is your favorite outdoor activity. I mean, it shouldn't be dismissed. Walking has so many health benefits. And a lot of people think that it's really not exercise, but it really is.
1: No, it is. And I was going to say that too, that your body just might not allow you to be an ultra marathoner.
2: I know mine doesn't.
1: I have chronic fatigue syndrome. I can't do that. I can't really run even the way that I used to. And I'm much better than I used to be, but I know, but I was able to walk the bridge. And so figuring out what really

0: fills you up, fills your bucket, and being okay with that, that if it's not, you know, not everybody can be Terry Rupp, not everybody can be Richie, a beat baseball star. Maybe it's just that you love to walk around the park in your neighborhood, or maybe you just swim laps at your local Y and you're just fine with that. I mean, that's what I love about the Federation, right? It's live the life you want. So if you want to be an ultra marathoner, absolutely go for it. If you just want to be more active and you just want to know that there's opportunities out there for you and you just want to give it a try and start building that consistency and that routine and have some accountability buddies, that's totally okay too.
1: Cassie, you have any final words before we wrap this podcast up?
2: I was just going to say that not everybody is super athletic and not everybody is going to walk 15,000 steps a day. But the most important thing is that you are in motion, and all you have to do is put one foot in front of the other and keep moving.
1: There you go.
0: I love that.
1: Just keep moving. That's a good way to close. Well, thank you guys for listening to the Nation's Blind Podcast. 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Hopefully our listeners got some inspiration to get to moving. And until then, remember, you can live the life you want.
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5: There's a photograph here of a man in a denim jacket standing beside the cab of a truck and holding a hose to a filler on it. What we see of the front end of the truck is considerably scraped up and missing patches of paint. The caption reads, "Darryl White, on the job." Reader's note, Darryl is spelled D-A-R-Y-E-L. "Let That Blind Man Work on My Truck," by Darryl White. Some of the most lively, interesting, and inspirational agenda items at our national conventions are the presentations made by our own members, who are earning their daily bread in occupations that many people would think closed to blind employees. At our recent convention, one young man captivated the audience with his story of returning to auto body repair after he became blind. Now meet Darryl White, Vice President of the St. Louis County Chapter of the National Federation of the Blind of Missouri, and a first-rate employee at Marty's Body Works. "I'm proud to be here today to tell you a little bit about what I do to earn my daily bread. I'll begin by telling you where I was and how I got to where I am today. I'm from St. Louis, Missouri. Approximately 5 years ago, I lost my eyesight. For about 6 months, I sat and thought I was never going to amount to anything in life. A rehab counselor came to my home, and by the time he left, I was even more convinced that I had no future. Then, about 6 months later, a rehabilitation teacher knocked on my door. I said, 'Who are you?' It had been about 6 months since the rehab counselor had come, and here she was. She asked me a few questions, which I answered. She said to me, 'What did your rehab counselor tell you?' I said, 'Well, he looked at me and said I wasn't going to do anything with my life but to be what I call a housewife.' At that time, I didn't know any different. I'd just lost my sight, and I thought maybe that's all I could ever be. This bright young lady really impressed me when she first came into my home. She showed me how to do things that I didn't think I could do. But more than anything else, she told me something I could hardly believe. She said that I could do whatever I wanted to, that I could do what I had done before I became blind. This lady's name was Patty Page. She introduced me to her brother, a man who has taken me as far as I can go in making my life better. His name is Homer Page, and he is president of the National Federation of the Blind of Colorado and one of the Boulder County Commissioners. I went to meet him while he was visiting at his sister's home. I remember this till the day I die. We were sitting at his sister's table, and he asked me what I wanted in life. I told him that I wanted to do what I'd been doing when I was sighted, have my own home, have my own job, and live as I was then. He looked at me and he said, 'You will have that.' I said, 'Okay,' but in my mind I thought, 'Well, this guy's really lost it.' He went over to the phone and made a call to a lady who, in my heart, has really become like my mother. I first met her in Denver when I came off the plane from St. Louis. I could hardly even walk. I mean, I had hold of this stewardess like she was my savior. When I got into the gate area, this woman came up to me and said her name was Diane McGeorge. Then she took me with her. Here I am, totally blind, and she says, 'I'll take you to get your luggage.' And she was totally blind. I thought to myself, 'This lady's lost it too.' But I hung on to her because I was frightened. We got the luggage and went to her home. And then I went to the apartments for students at the National Federation of the Blind's Colorado Center for the Blind. Diane McGeorge and Homer Page had managed to enroll me as a student at the center. From that moment on, I began building my confidence. I learned how to travel. I'd had a cane, but I couldn't even find my feet. The staff helped me with cane travel, braille, and self-confidence. They also introduced me to the organization that is really my support and backbone today, the National Federation of the Blind. I spent about 10 months in Colorado, and toward the end I made some phone calls looking for a job. Even on the day I graduated from the CCB, I made a couple of phone calls and got turned down. But eventually, I got lucky with Marty's Body Works, which is in St. Louis, Missouri. I do auto repair, paint cars, and put fenders and doors on. I even do welding. Now, I want to tell you a little story. When I came back from the Colorado Center for the Blind, my confidence level was taller than the highest building that was ever built. So my first job with the public's eye on me was a hard one. I went to work for Marty's Body Works 2 weeks after I got back from Denver, Colorado. There's a man named Charlie Collins who owns a big diesel shop in St. Louis. He wrecked his brand new pickup truck in a front-end collision. He had it towed to Marty's. He looked at Marty, and he looked at me. Then he said, "I do not want that blind man to work on my truck." Marty looked at me and kind of smiled, and Charlie went on home. Then Marty said, "Darryl, you're going to do that job." So I brought the truck in and did the job. I put it all together and painted it. I mean, I did a superb job. There was nothing wrong with that truck when I got done. When Charlie came back to pick it up, Marty told him, "Charlie, I don't want you to pay for that job right now. I know how you are. I've done work for you before. You take the truck back to your shop. I want you to check it over just as close as you can for fender and hood gaps. These gaps are the distance between the pieces of the car you build or rebuild." He said, "I want you to bring it back tomorrow and tell me if you find anything wrong." So Charlie took it to his shop, and he brought it back the next day. He said, "Marty, that's the most fantastic job I've ever seen." Marty looked at him, and he looked at me. Then he told Charlie right there, "That is what a blind man can do." Charlie owns 2 18-wheelers over the road. About 2 weeks later, he wrecked one of his 18-wheelers. He brought it back to Marty's, and do you know what his first words were? "Let that blind man work on my truck." I want everyone to know one thing. I thank you for the support of the NFB, of all you people who are listening to me and holding this organization together. People like Dr. Jernigan, President Maurer, Diane McGeorge, and Homer Page are the ones that really have made me the person I am today.
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7: All right, this next presentation is Lived Experience in Action. Blind leadership comes to the Lighthouse Guild. Now, this next gentleman I first got to know when he was working at National Industries for the Blind, and at the time, if you noticed a blind person in the top leadership at National Industries for the Blind, you paid attention. But it was very clear when I met him the first time that he was not a token blind person. He was interested in bringing real, authentic, lived experience to the work that was happening there. He has gone on to build his executive skills and experience. He's taken on many leadership challenges, and I have followed his work from afar, and I've noticed that in everything he does, he tries to portray a positive image of high expectations for blind people. Most recently, he had great success at Guiding Eyes for the Blind, where he pioneered efforts to have guide dogs that you could run with. If I have the statistics right, he's run in 7 Chicago marathons. I don't know if he's still trying to get it right, but maybe we can sign him up as one of our blind ambassadors for our coast-to-coast effort. In preparation for our rideshare rally, we said we would reach out to guide dog training programs because we were sure that they would be in solidarity with our effort to push back on rideshare companies. You heard me say 2 days ago that only one guide dog training program came to our side in the rideshare rally, and that was Guiding Eyes for the Blind because of Thomas Panic. And because he's a blind person who's had the experience. I planned to go visit him at Guiding Eyes for the Blind, and a few days before I was scheduled to go visit him, he said, "Well, you can still come if you want, but just to let you know, I'm leaving here in a week." So I told him I'd come visit him at his next stop, which is in the leadership of the Lighthouse Guild, which is also a historic moment for the services at the Lighthouse Guild to have a blind person leading that organization in the state of New York. So I did visit with him within his first couple weeks at the Lighthouse Guild. And as this audience knows, we are always interested in having more blind leaders bring more authentic experience to the work of agencies for the blind. And I am confident, both from the history, but also from the initial meeting we had back in April, that this gentleman will help to bring true blind-centered approaches and more blind people into the work of the Lighthouse Guild, which I think is really significant for us at this time. He also has a lot of other interests, and he would like me to say, and we're very happy to welcome his wife, Dr. Melissa Panic, to this convention. So here to speak to us for the first time in his capacity as Chief Executive Officer of the Lighthouse Guild is Thomas Panic.

0: That's an amazing introduction. Thank you, Mark. Truly a privilege and a pleasure to be here with you today. I'm going to describe myself a little bit. My wife says I look a little bit like Ryan Reynolds. I'm wearing a Bourbon Street baseball cap, blue suit with checks, blue tie, gray pants, a bald blind version of Ryan Reynolds, by the way. And I have a Yellow Lab guide dog at my side named Number 10. I'll get more into that in a little bit. You know, my favorite quote from Helen Keller says, "Life is either a daring adventure or nothing." To keep our faces towards change and behave like free spirits in the presence of fate is strength undefeatable. When I was a boy, I didn't know there was an organization like NFB that believed you can live the life you want. I didn't know that a transformative membership and advocacy organization of blind people was watching out for me. No one told me blindness was not going to hold me back. When I began to lose my vision 40 years ago, I had very little hope in a time when there was not much understanding about differences. And the ADA was the American Dental Association. And so I took a very difficult but adventurous path to get here today. I'd like to share it with you, hoping you can learn from my lived experience and I can learn from yours. A few months before I was born, Apollo 11 put an American flag on the moon. Back then, we committed our country to what seemed like an impossible goal, to put a man on the moon. We all know that together as a country, we made a dream come true. When I was only 8 years old, the stars in the night sky began to disappear. My older brother and I stared out of our bedroom window from the top bunk almost every night, searching for specks of light in the heavens above. One clear February night, Andy made a small triangle with his forefingers and thumbs pressed together, excitedly helping me find the brightest star in the night sky. I held my breath as long as I could so as not to fog up the window, pressing my forehead to the cold glass as if inches would make a difference in light years. "There, you can see the bright nose, can't you?" Andy asked impatiently as he wiped the glass clean with his pajama sleeve. Gasping for air, I held my breath again. I didn't know what to say because I saw nothing at all. Tears streamed down my cheeks. At 8 years old, I knew deep in my heart I was going blind. The blackening sky was just another reminder that every day I could see less than the day before and the day before that. No one explained to me that my night vision and visual field were slowly fading, causing the dog star to disappear forever. So, as a boy, I focused on what I could still see. That year, my kindergarten teacher, appropriately named Miss Armstrong, told me there was an American flag on the moon. So I squinted through my Spider-Man binoculars at the moon outside of my bedroom window, trying to see the flag. Back then, if your parents did not know something, there was no ChatGPT to ask. For those of you my age or older, you remember encyclopedias. I was a pretty determined boy and read one letter at a time that no telescope was capable of seeing the American flag from Earth. My self-diagnosis was, well, I must not be losing my vision after all, because no one could see perfectly. I felt a little better and entered the phase we call denial. Yep, that phase lasted, say, about 20 years. Blindness is a condition of lacking visual perception. We know that, and can be due to physiological or neurological factors. We know that. But I didn't know blindness had nothing to do with motivation, drive, or achievement. By the time I was in middle school, I noticed I had trouble seeing colors, chalkboards, and at night, I was completely unable to see. While I did not know this at the time, I had something much more important than 20/20 vision. But I was too eager to be like everyone else. So I tried to hide my sight loss and made a lot of excuses. At first, it was pretty simple. I knew I could not play tag at night, so I stayed indoors after dusk, blaming the mosquitoes. I preferred running over baseball or football because I could follow the footsteps of the runner right ahead of me. My coach could not understand why I never pulled ahead, and I always came in second place no matter how much we trained. I played slide trombone and memorized the music by ear. That was easy enough. That was okay until marching band, because I walked right into the drum set up on the 50-yard line in the middle of the homecoming game. That slide poked right into the bass drum. I avoided any admission to anyone that something was different about the way that I perceived the world around me. Why? Fear. I thought that as soon as I let others know that I was losing my vision, my life would change. I didn't know there was NFB out there making a difference in my future. I did not know the power that could come from my lived experience. Failure is defined as being unsuccessful in achieving one's goal. It is to neglect to do something or to let someone down. But failure is an opportunity to learn. Being mobile on my own, I have failed. I have shattered my left leg, cracked open my head, broke both my arms, several ribs, and I've lost count of the number of stitches in me. Had I kept this up, I would never have reached some level of stability or safety. It would have been likely that I would have been unable to help others, let alone myself. There were things I was told I should never, ever do. But I thought as long as I didn't hurt anyone else, why not try? I began to think of the things that I often dreamed of, even if everyone else doubted any of them were possible. All sorts of impractical adventures filled my imagination. Running topped my list. Of course, I could always settle for jogging in place on a treadmill, like a hamster stuck on a wheel going nowhere fast. But I dreamed of finishing the biggest road races in the world, the Boston and New York marathons. Riding a bike was on my list, too. Perhaps I could find a tandem bicycle made for two without worrying about crashing. God forbid I would ever get behind the wheel of a car, but maybe one day cars would fly. What about stepping a mast and sailing the ocean or flying a plane? I took a deep breath, committing my growing list to memory. I counted to five impossible feats of fun on my left hand, and on the fingers of my right hand, I started counting up the implausible ways that I could help others, even though at the time, I could barely take care of myself. I couldn't see well enough to enlist in the armed services, but could I find a way to serve my sweet land of liberty? If I was lucky enough to become a father, could I care and provide for a family or build a house with my own two hands? And if I could ever find a way to help others avoid the pitfalls I had fallen into, I would jump at the chance. What would other people think? These things made most sighted people nervous. It didn't take long to envision my list and commit it to memory. A countdown list of the 10 most impossible of feats. These 10 things, I vowed, I would focus on above all else, even if they would make me and everyone around me panic. When I could no longer see well enough to be mobile, a great gift was given to me. I received a free white cane from an organization known by three letters, NFB. Shortly thereafter, I put my trust in a guide dog, and with my newfound skills, I could once again navigate the world on my own. At the age of 25, I finally went back to college. My first day with my first guide dog back on campus, I was proud of my difference. I walked into the library, and a young lady at the front desk handed me a key to a room. Back then, the access technology that we have in our smartphones took an entire room of scanners, computers, and devices to read textbooks aloud. So it was under lock and key. Well, my list of the impossible got a little shorter that day because that young lady who kept that key to the room also had the key to my heart. Dr. Melissa Panic, who is here today, please shout out. And nearly three decades later, we are proud parents of four young adults who are forging their own path. Our daughter Madeline is studying to be an ophthalmologist. Over the past 30 years, history has been made for people who are blind. Like many of us who feel different, I first believed that inclusion meant going again on the mainstream. And I'll tell you, I have to take a breath here. I started thinking to myself, what are those impossible goals demanded? I need to push the limits and reach beyond the mainstream. I started with running. I started with a race called the Army 10-miler. Anybody run that one? A sighted runner guided me through the race by connecting to my left arm by a tether. I trained and trained and trained, and the team I ran with came in second place. After the Army 10-miler, I decided to run a half marathon. Before that race, I put the course map on the kitchen table, and Maddie, just a young girl at the time, guided my hand along the street map. She called out the turns patiently until I could visualize the route in my mind. As I was nearing the finish line, my guide runner was tethered at my side, and so far, it was a great race at a fast pace. But then, something happened. A photographer stepped out onto the race course to take my picture of all things, and I ran, boom, right into the cameraman holding this stool. That stool broke three of my ribs. Ouch. Now, my good friend Eli Manning, New York Giants quarterback, told me, two-time Super Bowl winner, gave me this guide dog at my side, and he told me running blind is a contact sport. So I rolled into the end zone across that finish line and crawled over to the medical tent. 1 year later, I trained with a team and qualified for the Boston Marathon. When I got ready at 4 a.m. Marathon Monday, I put on my Boston Strong hat with pride. It was my lucky hat as I set out to the start line. The first 16 miles were tough. My guides at my side, the Newton Hills were to come. And it was getting hotter. And at mile 21, I reached a hill called Heartbreak Hill. Just as I got beyond the crest of that hill, I knew something was very wrong. I turned as green as my Gatorade, flat on my back, and I went into the medical tent with only a few miles to go. I could not go on. I was about to fail. In running, we call this a DNF, or did not finish. But then Melissa came over with my guide dog to visit me. The Boston police took my dog to the medical tent and led him onto the course. He happily wagged his tail and sat by my side until I could get back on my feet. I stood up, got back on the course, and here's where the real story happens. With my guide walking alongside the course with me, I gave it my all to get to that finish line. The last 3 miles took me longer to complete than the first 23, but I was reminded of how powerful we can be when we find the power of our inner drive. Sometimes finding an empty chair, pairing my socks, or getting through a city feels like a marathon and takes most of my patience, effort, and energy. But just because I'm blind, it does not mean that we're entitled to a DNF. If you fail, you have found an ideal lesson. So, you know me a little bit by now. Did I give up? I decided to give the Boston Marathon another try. I'm proud to say I finished Boston not only once, 5 years in a row with a top 20 finish. But what about independently? There was only one challenge left in the world of running that I could think of: to run a race on my own, guided only by dogs. My guide dog and I arrived at the start line before sunrise, along with 20,000 other runners. I snapped on his bright yellow harness, which he proudly wore with his name imprinted on the side. Four green boots fit snugly around his oversized paws as he leaned into my side. The start gun popped, and we surged forward with the first wave of runners. The harness handle pulled taut as I felt the timing mat of the start line pass beneath my feet. Running blind with a guide dog is like dancing with a partner. With a little practice, our footsteps were in sync. That said, dogs have two left feet, right? We navigated expertly at a confident pace through Manhattan, and then we were off to the hills of Central Park. With less than 1 mile left to run, I could hear the familiar voices of my friends and family and trainers screaming with excitement. We made the final turn into the park with less than 400 meters to go. But no one was yelling my name. Instead, the crowds were cheering on the 2-foot-tall runner with four running shoes and a tail wagging at my side. I joined the chant, tightening my grip on the harness handle. Tears streamed down my face as I followed the first canine in history towards the finish line. I dreamed of this moment for a lifetime. That day, we proved to the world that with a little determination and ingenuity, anything you put on your list may one day be possible. If you want to hear how that story ended, pick up my book called 10, like the number spelled out, on Kindle or Audible Book. Who can name another impossible task on my list? How about flying a plane? Did I give up and say, I'm not flying no plane? No. Picture this. A blind guy calls the FAA and asks for a Braille version of the instrument flight rules. On my flight, I took off near Dulles Airport, and the instruments read aloud the altimeter, airspeed, and horizon. No, that wasn't me that landed on the White House lawn. I would not recommend this as a career path, but I think you get the point. You see, I demonstrated that reaching for the impossible diminishes our differences. So, what's next? I encourage each and every one of you to create your list of what now may seem impossible. You remember driving a car. How could I, a blind person, dare to put on my list of the impossible driving a car 30 years ago? Until I saw Mark going around Daytona. Anybody remember that? I am adding to my list every day. Here I am, standing before you, a dad, a CEO, and an athlete, proud of everything we've accomplished together. Like in a marathon, sometimes it may take me a little longer to finish. Other times, I know I'll be the first to forge a new path. Being the first president and CEO of Lighthouse Guild in New York is an honor. With this comes a responsibility to help others who are blind. Lighthouse Guild provides exceptional services that inspire us to attain our goals. Our vision is your vision. What's on your top 10 list? Share it with me, because I know in my heart now, anything is possible. Thank you very much.
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2: Our first presentation is one that I think you'll find very important. Even as we work to create built-in accessibility in the area of technology, we must recognize that there is a tremendous amount of expertise and value that comes in the access technology industry. And this morning we're starting off talking about what I dare to say is really one of the most significant and important tools that blind people use in accessing information that truly allows us to compete on terms of equality and work and other settings. It's been about 5 years since we've had this company represented here on stage with a presentation, so it's a good opportunity to catch up. This company plays a very important role in providing access to information, and I would say its most important product in that regard has been JAWS for Windows. One of the important values, I think, that has been built into this product is that it's shaped and informed and directed by blind people. This morning we have Ryan Jones with us, who has been with the company for 17 years, but has worked in the access technology industry and as a trainer for even longer than that. You have probably gotten to know him at the booth or other places. The second gentleman is Glenn Gordon, and although you should know him, you probably know him better through the work he's put in to the JAWS for Windows product, because a lot of the work and design and thought that's been put into it has come from him. Since it is the 30th anniversary of JAWS, it's a number I like, since it's also my 30th convention, and you may have noticed they were distributing lapel pins that had a certain distinctive shape to them. I did know the shape because I did install JAWS that way in the beginning. So it's a real pleasure to invite to the podium from Vispero, Ryan Jones and Glenn Gordon.

0: Hi, good morning. My name is Glenn Gordon. And I'm not saying that I'm old, but two factors that might conflict with that determination. One is I started working on Jaws before many of you were born. And number two, I have no idea of what that song was. So we will proceed. I'm going to talk for the first portion of the session and then reflect a little bit about where we've been, how we got there, especially some of the early years of Jaws. And then I'll turn it over to Ryan Jones, who's our Vice President of Software, and he'll talk about exciting things that are coming up in the future of Jaws and screen reading in general. It's great to be here with so many Federationists, people who helped make Jaws be the product that it is, both from using it and from giving us valuable feedback. I've done this for 31 years. I started in 1994, and I've learned a bunch of stuff, some of it more painfully than others, and I'm going to share some of those thoughts with you in the next few minutes, and woven into that will be some of the history of Jaws. I was really lucky. About 10 years before I started working on Jaws, I discovered that I was passionate about something. Well, I discovered I was passionate about something when I was 7, but that was radio broadcasting, and I decided early on that that probably was not the best way to make a living. So years later, I discovered that I was really passionate about software development. And if I can offer you one big piece of advice, find something that you're passionate about and pursue it. Even if it's not, quote, the best way for you to make a living, if you're really passionate about it and you want to do that thing, regardless of whether or not you're being paid, you're going to get good at it and you're going to be successful at it. That's my experience, at least. And once you're passionate about something, get to know people working in your field. If only to call and ask them, can we have a conversation? I'm interested in this field. What can you share? If I had not gotten to know Ted in 1986, when I got a Total Talk PC from Maryland Computing Services, Ted was the tech support training guy. If I had not gotten to know him, and if he had not been so generous in sharing his time with me, I would never be working on Jaws. I was the wrong guy. I knew nothing about screen reading. I was not well connected with the blindness community, even though I'm totally blind. But because I got to know Ted, we formed a friendship, we formed trust, and I did some side projects for him that allowed him to determine that maybe I would be a reasonable person to take a gamble on when it came to working on Jaws for Windows. But whatever you pursue, there are going to be challenges. Things are not going to come easy. And the other thing that I learned, first, from interacting with my instructors at school, where I had to balance advocating for what I needed and communicating to them that I didn't want it any easier than my sighted peers. And that's to learn to be resourceful. You don't need to have all the answers, but you need to figure out how you're going to get them. And don't make your problem totally somebody else's problem. There's an element of doing your research, figuring out what the options are, and then ultimately you may need to ask somebody else to help you. But if they see you're invested, they will become invested and really want to help too. They will see that you're interested in something and that you've done your homework. And I bring this up now because when I first started working on Jaws for Windows, there were no good Windows screen readers. And so the question was, how was I going to use Windows long enough to learn about it to help work on JAWS? And the answer was, I'm willing to share this now, I ordered a free time demo of Slimware Window Bridge, which was the first rather primitive window screen reader. I would use it for 15 minutes at a time because at that point I had to shut it down. There was an operating system called DOS that lots of blind people used. The operating system that we thought nothing could improve upon. Boy, were we wrong. And so I would use DOS to develop JAWS. I'd go into Windows to read the documentation I needed, go back to DOS, rinse, repeat. And that's how I began to bootstrap myself working on this. When something feels overwhelming, do two things. This has been what I've learned. Don't procrastinate, because the longer you procrastinate, the more overwhelming it's going to feel. And take small incremental steps to gain confidence. Even if they're tiny, I have found over and over again that you feel amazingly accomplished for making the smallest stride forward. And in terms of JAWS, I knew nothing about Microsoft Windows when I started working on it. Well, how's a guy who knows nothing about Windows going to work on Windows? Turns out, Ted had a sighted programmer named Chuck Opperman working for him. Chuck loved everything Microsoft. He worked on Windows. He got the shell of JAWS for Windows working before I even joined the company. The problem is it would only work for about 15 seconds. And it failed in really monumental ways. But because he had created that framework, I could make small changes and small fixes and fix his bugs one by one by one over the first 6 months. And that allowed me to do two things. I gained confidence and I learned about Windows. And had he not done this, there would have been no way for me to have moved forward as fast as I did. It was a great way to sort of build up skills and gain confidence. The next thing is that we all thrive when we're surrounded by people whose skill set complement those of our own. When Ted founded the company, he was a visionary. He absolutely was. But the other thing that he did is he put together a brain trust of four of us who each contributed in really different ways and whose skills didn't really overlap all that much. So Ted was the visionary. Eric Damry was a great salesperson, and even though he's sighted, completely embodied the blindness experience and was great at training. And we had Jerry Bowman, who's a former Honeywell HR executive. And he ran the company both from a personnel and a management standpoint. And with the four of us in those early days, and then expanding out to hundreds of other people throughout the years, we formed a company of blind people, largely for blind people entirely. And we continue to have people with overlapping and complementary skill sets. Turns out, by the way, that if you're developing a blindness product, having people who are blind working in the role of developers is a superpower. And I say that because if one of us who's also a user is a developer, we're going to be more likely to discover problems early on, before anybody else sees it. We're not going to discover all of them, but we're going to discover a lot of them, and we're going to be able to fix them without going through a couple of other layers of reporting a bug. So that's one of the superpowers. The other one is, if you're blind, you're going to work and help design a product that other blind people have an increased chance of wanting to use and being able to use effectively. So we were really lucky because as we became more successful, more blind people were interested in working for us. And one of those is in this room for sure. There may be others that I'm overlooking. I'm speaking of the man from New Zealand. With that buffundo voice, the great Jonathan Mosen. He originally talked to us on Main Menu and other internet properties and ultimately came in to manage our PacMate product, helped us refine our Braille implementation. He did so many things contributing to the legacy of JAWS, and he, by all means, was not the only one, but all because we developed a product that people saw a future in and wanted to be part of. Luck and circumstance often play an important role, and I'll give you a few examples. There was something called dueling windows. 1996, at that time, there was no real active internet. If you were blind, you had to hear about things firsthand from your friends and relations. And dueling windows at the CSUN conference brought a lot of blindness companies together to demonstrate what we could do in windows. We worked really hard to be well prepared for CSUN. We succeeded there. We were the winning entrant, and that really got people talking about JAWS. We discovered Eloquence. It was the first fully functional software synthesizer, which allowed us to drop the price of JAWS because you didn't need a hardware synthesizer. That was something else that I think at the time was really revolutionary. And there are more things I could talk about on this line, but I think given the time, I'll just move on and say that I fortunately felt compelled from the very beginning to make myself available to others. Even if, quote, it was not my job, if I could help someone, I wanted to be there. And I'll tell you one NFB-related story about that. Anil Lewis and I had a conversation back in 1996 or 1997. He was placing blind people in jobs. They needed a terminal emulator program to work. And he and I talked it through over an hour. That's something that was easy for me to do. I was delighted to do it. I moved on. I completely forgot about it. And he's reminded me of this story time and time again. And so we never quite know the impact that we can have on other people. And providing training and support has also been one of our superpowers. We could not have done it without offering full service, right? Not everybody is a computer mastermind, nor should you have to be. But you need people who you can reach out to, both for one-on-one and more generally to get training resources to become really good at software. And our best advertisers have always been all of you, people who have been loyal to JAWS. And thank you, by the way, for all of that. But even more important than your praise has been your criticism, has been your requesting features. That stuff matters much more than saying you like the product. Because without that kind of feedback, we won't continue to thrive to be our best. We won't think of some of the best ideas. It's that collaboration between you who use the product and those of us who are involved in making it that have really helped. I have loved the last 31 years. Even though I'm, quote, software fellow, I'm not put out to pasture. I still get to work on interesting things. And I could not be more delighted that the person who's heading up our software division of Vespero and Freedom Scientific more specifically. And leading us into the future is Ryan Jones. Here he is to talk about some of the things to look forward to in the not too distant future.
1: Thank you, Glenn, and thank you all for allowing us to be here. Don't tell Glenn, please, but in 1994 when he started, I was in middle school. But seriously, Glenn is one of the most intelligent people and one of the most humble people that I've ever known, and it's a great honor to work with him. He may not remember this, but he was one of the first people who interviewed me when I applied for an IT job at Freedom Scientific in 2005. He interviewed me. I interviewed with several people. I ended up getting a job doing training at the time, which I didn't realize that I loved training until I started doing it. But Glenn was one of the first people I met, and we probably, based on the song that Mark had for us, we would consider him Grandpa Shark, I think. But even though I may be his junior, I still have no idea what the song means either. So just be clear on that. But I'm Ryan Jones, Vice President of Software at Vespero. I've been in, as Mark said, in this field my entire career. I've been using JAWS since 1999, so 26 years. I live in Kentucky, in Lexington. Where's Kentucky at? There they are in the back. I met a young lady this morning from Lexington that's been coming to conventions since the early 1960s, 93 years young, Jan. So that was a great honor to meet her this morning. Yes, it was amazing. Turns out she's practically my neighbor, and we didn't know it. So that was a great blessing this morning. You know, what I've come to realize, both as a user of these products and leading the team that builds our products, is that JAWS isn't just code or keystrokes. It's the tool that enables us to participate in school, apply for jobs, and interact with the digital world around us, and also to connect with our friends, family, and loved ones. It's a lifeline to independence. And over the past 30 years, JAWS has grown alongside of all of us as we've moved through different stages of our lives, from education to employment to retirement and all those things in between. JAWS has grown alongside many of us. And as we celebrate that legacy, I want to talk about where we're heading next and some of the things that we can look forward to, and how the future of JAWS is being built with the same principles that got us here. And these are some things that you heard Glenn speak about: listening to our users, solving real problems, and never settling for good enough. We're standing at the edge of a major shift in technology. I don't think that's any surprise to any of you, especially if you have listened to some of the other technology-related presentations this week. And as we all know, AI, or artificial intelligence, it's not just a buzzword anymore. It's actually changing how we interact with the world for blind users. This shift has enormous potential to break down barriers that we've all lived with for too long. Things like inaccessible graphics and images, disorganized web layouts and page structures, and the time and energy it takes to find that one piece of information in a sea of clutter. Has anybody experienced those problems before? Surely I'm not the only one. They're not minor inconveniences. The truth is, they're the kinds of friction that wear us down over time. And AI gives us a new way forward. But here's the thing. Tools only matter if they're built by those of us who need access to them. And at Vespero, we believe that AI should be used in ways that respect your autonomy and your privacy, amplify your productivity, and reflect your real-world experience. And that's why our approach to AI in JAWS is shaped by the people who use it. From engineering to support, training to QA, as Glenn said, many of us across this team are blind or low vision. There's not one department that I oversee that does not have multiple, if not entirely, made up of people who are blind or low vision. And I intend

involved at every level, the results are just better. The technology is stronger, and we all benefit. Now, we all remember, or we may remember, the acronym of JAWS, Job Access with Speech. So let's talk about the workplace for a moment. One of the most important places that JAWS shows up is at work. Whether you're a software developer, or a customer service agent, a teacher, or an entrepreneur, whatever it is that you do, accessibility at work isn't just about fairness. It's about being able to do your job with the same speed, accuracy, and confidence as your peers. We've all heard the phrase, accommodations are about, quote, leveling the playing field. But what we are really aiming for in JAWS, what we actually believe in, is making blind professionals not just equal participants, but dominators in your jobs, in your careers. We designed JAWS not just to, quote, get the job done, but to do it efficiently. And this is really about productivity, and productivity equals power. We know that when technology slows you down, it impacts how you're perceived by your employer, your coworkers, and even yourself. That's why we focus on reducing steps, eliminating guesswork, and helping JAWS users move at the speed of thought instead of at the speed of remembering things. AI makes this more possible than ever before. If AI can summarize what's on a web page or answer your question in 3 seconds instead of 30, that's time saved, that's mental load reduced, and that's energy you can put towards actually doing your job and not just figuring out how to use your computer and your screen reader. And as Glenn said, of course, none of this actually works without your feedback. That's why we recently launched in March the Insert J Club. Any members out there? Insert J Club? Good, there's still plenty of room. This is a new initiative to connect with more of you, our users, our testers, and our community of experts. It's a space where you can learn more about what we're working on in our products, tell us what's working, and more importantly, tell us what's not working for you, and help shape the direction of future updates to our products. We don't want to guess at what you need, we want to hear it. Because the people who use JAWS, Zoom Text, and Fusion every day are the people who should be steering where it goes next. So if you haven't joined yet, I encourage you to sign up. Go to freedomscientific.com/insertjclub, and you'll be hearing from us about opportunities in the future to shape the direction of where we're going. Now, let's focus our last attention around some AI advancements upcoming. This mindset of co-creation or building with you and not just for you has already shaped many of the tools that you use today. Tools like Picture Smart AI. Any users out there? Excellent. Which can describe everything from family photos to complex charts and diagrams. I will say that this personally has revolutionized my ability to do my work. Or FS Companion. Any FS Companion users so far? Excellent. FS Companion provides step-by-step keyboard instructions in response to natural language questions on how to do things with JAWS, Zoom Text, or Fusion, and the applications you frequently use, like Microsoft Office products. And now we're taking this a step further. Very soon, JAWS will be able to summarize the content and layout of a web page. That means no more guessing about what's on the page, no more digging through headings just to get oriented of what's there. And even better, it will allow you to ask questions about what's on the page in plain language. Questions like, does this restaurant menu have vegetarian options? Summarize this article for me. Show me the text of the page without all the stupid advertisements and links that are all over the place. You can use that prompt, by the way. It will work if you say this word stupid in it.

0: Because we've all felt the pain of this, haven't we? We've all felt the pain of trying to find something on a page that's cluttered with things that's in our way. JAWS will answer clearly, concisely, and quickly. And we're not stopping there. Coming in September, we'll also be releasing support for multi-line Braille displays. And you may have gotten a chance to see JAWS working with products like the Monarch here this week. We know this has been a long-standing request for those of you in our community. For those of you who will use multi-line Braille displays, you know this is a whole new paradigm for access to Braille. And I don't think I've ever seen so much excitement from our team that develops and tests Braille support as they've been working on multi-line Braille. This is all coming, and we're really excited for you to get your hands on it. So let me show you where this is all headed. You're about to see a short video demonstrating JAWS summarizing and describing and interacting with two live web pages. The restaurant page of the Marriott Hotel, where we are now, in New Orleans, and a Wikipedia article about the Marriott Hotel. So let's go ahead and play that video now.
1: 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Extra links, buttons, advertisements, pop-ups, page refreshes. They all get in the way sometimes of finding that one piece of information that you're looking for. Coming in the fall of 2025, FS Companion will now be able to describe and summarize web pages, bringing useful information right to your fingertips so you can find exactly what you're looking for. Better understand the layout of a web page and even get personalized tips on how to navigate the page. Let's try it out. I'm on the Marriott's food and dining page here at NFB 2025.
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2: 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Page summary 1. The page provides information about the New Orleans Marriott, a 42-story hotel located in the Central Business District of New Orleans, Louisiana.
1: All right, let's check it out and ask a few questions.
2: Type your question here. Edit. Enter.
1: What are some key facts about the hotel?
2: Enter. What are some key facts about the hotel? Here are some key facts about the New Orleans Marriott: bullet location: 555 Canal Street, Central Business District, New Orleans, Louisiana, United States. 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
0: All right. What you saw isn't just an experiment. It's real. It's working, and it's on the way. But, thank you. Even the most productive features only matter if you know how to use them. And that brings me to something I'm also really excited to announce. Starting in August, we're going to be launching a new training series focused on helping you take advantage of AI tools, not just inside of JAWS, but across the board. That includes ChatGPT, Gemini, Copilot, and more. Because we believe the people who learn to use AI well will be better positioned for success in school, at work, and in life. And we want blind users to be at the front of that wave, not playing catch up. This training series will meet you where you are and help you go further. Whether you're brand new to AI or only experimenting, we'll give you hands-on practical guidance to make them work for you. So, as we close, where does that leave us? It leaves us energized, it leaves us grateful for the journey that you've shared with us so far, and it leaves us with a clear sense of purpose for the next 30 years of JAWS, which we will use the same convictions that we've always used, that technology should adapt to you, not the other way around, and that blind people will be involved in every stage of the process, from idea to design to support to leadership. We will build better things. Thank you for your trust. Thank you for your leadership, your advocacy, your support, and your partnership. The road ahead is bright. We are happy to walk with you, and we look forward to the next 30 years. Thank you.
3: 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Well done.
4: 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All right. 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
6: 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No matter how you serve it, it's one that every Federationist can prepare, share, and enjoy. 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
6: The Americans with Disabilities Business Opportunity Act. According to the Bureau of Labor Statistics, more than two-thirds of Americans with disabilities are unemployed or vastly underemployed. The Small Business Act, SBA, is meant to promote an entrepreneurial spirit. To a substantial degree, America's economic success is tied to the freedom to engage in entrepreneurial activity and create one's own wealth. It has long been the policy of the United States to promote the economic well-being of traditionally disadvantaged groups by creating a variety of business incentive programs that allow these groups to participate in the mainstream of the nation's economy. Section 8A of the SBA is a powerful program allowing businesses owned by racial, cultural, and ethnic minorities or women to secure federal contracts. However, this program is not extended to Americans with disabilities. Individuals with disabilities seeking 8A certification must take on the onerous task of proving that they are socially and economically disadvantaged, while individuals who are from a racial, cultural, or ethnic minority or women are presumed to be socially disadvantaged. Census Bureau statistics indicate that people with disabilities occupy an inferior status in our society and are severely disadvantaged socially, vocationally, economically, and educationally. Yet physical or mental disabilities in no way diminish a person's right to participate fully in all aspects of society. Many people with disabilities have been precluded from doing so because of commonly held misconceptions about their abilities. The continued exclusion from these programs denies people with disabilities the opportunity to compete on an equal basis and to pursue those opportunities for which our free society is justifiably famous. Disabled people are also excluded from federal procurement practices. Under current law, businesses attempting to secure large federal contracts must guarantee that they will subcontract a portion of the work to small businesses that are owned by traditionally disadvantaged populations. Again, individuals with disabilities are not considered a traditionally disadvantaged population. Thus, businesses owned by individuals with disabilities cannot benefit from these entrepreneurial opportunities. The Americans with Disabilities Business Opportunity Act amends Section 8A. People with disabilities will be added to the list of those who are presumed to be socially disadvantaged. Doing this will extend the opportunity to secure federal contracts to disabled people. changes federal procurement practices. For-profit businesses attempting to secure large federal contracts can satisfy procurement requirements by subcontracting with businesses owned by individuals with disabilities. Help unleash the entrepreneurial capabilities of individuals with disabilities. Sponsor the Americans with Disabilities Business Opportunity Act. For more information, contact Jesse Hartle, Government Programs Specialist, National Federation of the Blind, phone 410-659-9314, extension 2233. Email jhartle, J-H-A-R-T-L-E, at nfb.org.
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8: 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This week, Sean Seward from the NFB's Independence Market discusses our new e-commerce platform and more. And we conclude our look at online meeting platforms with hosting and attending Zoom meetings. It's Jonathan Mosen back with you at the Jernigan Institute in Baltimore, Maryland. Really appreciate you checking out episode 28 of the podcast. Plenty to tell you about as you hear there from the introduction, but I also have some things to tell you about in terms of what's coming up. We're going to be publishing on a different schedule next week because Apple will be holding its Worldwide Developers Conference beginning on June the 9th. And as is their tradition, they will start with their keynote, which reveals the next versions of their operating systems. We are hearing strong rumors that they're going to a year-based model for the version numbers this year. So until recently, we were expecting incremental version changes. So the current version of iOS is iOS 18. We were expecting to hear about iOS 19. Now there are strong, credible sources suggesting that Apple is going to go to year numbers, similar to the way JAWS does its versions. So the next version of iOS would actually be iOS 26, because iOS 26 would come out in September and be the version for the majority of 2026. So we'll just see whether the tech press has it right, and Apple is making that radical change. Apparently, there are going to be some significant aesthetic changes as well to the way that the operating systems look and function. And at the National Federation of the Blind, we have an interest in this. We want to make sure that Apple is taking accessibility into account, that the community has the opportunity to do sufficient testing, and that Apple is taking feedback from that testing into account. We also know that Apple is going to be introducing a new Braille access mode, which is positioning iDevices to be, I guess, a replacement for Braille note takers. That's what they seem to be hoping. The devices will read BRF and there'll be a bunch of new Braille features. So we want to kick the tires on that. But first, we want to make sure that you're aware of all of the things that are being talked about in this WWDC keynote. For many years, if you've been listening to podcasts that I have hosted, you will know that we have always covered WWDC as quickly as possible after the keynote, and we are going to keep up that tradition. So on the Monday after the WWDC keynote, I'm going to be recording with a panel of experts, which will include Judy Dixon, who is a prolific author of iOS-related books. She just published another one, actually, with National Braille Press about AI and your iPhone, which you might like to check out if you're interested in that. Michael Fair is also an author. He has just published his latest version of iOS Personal Power, which is a huge book covering all aspects of using iOS from a blindness perspective. And he makes that book available free. He donates it to the blind community, and he always has some good perspectives to offer. And one of the things that people do appreciate a lot is that in the past, we have had Heidi Taylor from New Zealand, who is also my daughter. And she's one of those people who can think like a blind person thinks. These days, Heidi is also an access technology consultant, and that's very nice. One of the things that she does during the WWDC keynotes is that she captures pictures of things that aren't being audio described at the keynote, or that the presenters on the stage aren't talking about, because there's so much action and there's so much written on screen, and she's able to go through that material. So we get insights, thanks to her presence, that we may otherwise have missed. So right after the keynote, we're going to record a wrap on the WWDC keynote event. We'll get that published late on Monday, and we hope that you'll find that interesting. So that's all happening on June the 9th, and we look forward to doing that for you. And what a busy week it's going to be, because just a reminder that on June the 11th, I'll be anchoring a four-hour seminar on how to do podcasting as a blind person. They used to say there's a book in all of us, and I think these days people say, well, there's a podcast in all of us pretty much. But sometimes the technical aspects of this can be daunting. How do you get started? What equipment do you need? How do you publish your podcast when you've put it together and it's at a level that you're happy other people hearing? We're going to be covering all of that. I'll be anchoring this with somebody who's been podcasting for over 20 years now. Wow, you've suffered a lot, right? 20 years of me podcasting. It's actually going to be 21 in October. I was very fortunate to get on board right at the beginning of the whole podcasting thing. And I can tell you, it was a lot more difficult then to podcast than it is now. There's lots of accessible equipment out there, plenty of tools that are accessible as well. So we'll talk to you about those. We'll talk about interview techniques. We'll talk about marketing, pretty much every aspect of podcasting, as much as we can fit in over 4 hours. And we will have some guests as well, including Melissa Riccobono, who you will have heard if you listen to our wonderful Nations Blind podcast. Melissa's doing all sorts of things with audio, and I'm delighted that she's going to be talking to us about her journey and how she got into this, how she fulfilled a childhood dream of working with audio. 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And you'll find an events and training link on that Cena page. If you choose that, you will be able to register for our podcasting seminar, which is taking place on June the 11th. I'm very much looking forward to bringing that to you. I know there's a lot of interest in how the sausage is made, as it were. You know, how do you do a podcast like this one? And we'll be happy to share some tips and tricks and secrets of the trade, as it were, with you over that four-hour webinar, which we will get around to serializing here on Access On. But there's nothing quite like attending it in person, participating in the Q&A, and just being a part of that live online event. So nfb.org/Cena if you'd like to register for that. You may have heard of the NFB's independence market. It's been a fixture that's been around for some time. It is much loved and respected because you know that you can find a range of products that can help you to live the life you want. Well, we have a pretty significant development to talk about today, and that is that the independence market is going online. So I've invited Sean Seward to come along and talk with me here at the IBTC conference room. Sean, it's great to have you on the podcast. Welcome.
9: Thank you, Jonathan, for having me. It's an exciting moment to be here and excited to talk, to have a conversation with you.
8: How'd you come to the NFB? What's your background?
9: So I did 8 years in the Maryland Business Enterprise Program, or the Randolph Shepherd Program, as most states call it. Ran this business successfully there, and COVID caused my business to close down, and therefore I was out of opportunity and looking for work. And my boss, John Perret, was doing a presentation advertising this position as the independence market manager. I thought it would be a great fit. It was very close to what I was already doing as a business owner, and came here. I've learned a lot, loved the challenge of being the market manager and taking it to different heights.
8: Tell me about the independence market then, for those who aren't familiar with it, because there'll be people who are listening who are not NFB members. Maybe they're listening from the other side of the world. What does the independence market do, and what's it aiming to achieve?
9: Of course, we want you to be able to live the life that you want to live. And so in order for you, as a blind or low vision person that is shopping, you need products. You need things that make your life a lot easier. So if you want to cook, you may need some large print or braille measuring spoons or cups. You want to travel independently, you need a cane, a specific type of cane, a light cane that is easy for you to navigate throughout, you know, your travels. If you want to watch your weight, or if you have a weight goal, you need a talking scale. All of these are things that are available to you in our independence market. I like to try to think about things in a way, you know, how did I grow up? what things did I wish that I had available to me? Coupling that with the growing technology wave today, it's hard trying to balance it all because a lot of our members are older. And so, you know, they don't want to adhere to some of the newer technology, the AI and cellular devices is one thing that comes to mind. They really want to stick with what we grew up with. So, you know, talking watches, talking clocks, those are things that are available to a member or a person who shops in the independence market. It's just kind of hard balancing it because you want to bring in new items that offer maybe Alexa capability or compatibility, or, you know, Google,
10: a Google Home, for example.
9: Google Home or yeah, things like that. But some of our members, they don't even use internet. You know, and so how do you create that balance where, okay, I'm able to make this side happy, but I'm also able to make that side happy? Price point, all of the things that you have to take into consideration while being successful in the role, it is definitely a lot to juggle.
10: And there are potentially an enormous number of products that could go into the independence market. And I take it that there is some sort of process that you go through that determines, is this of sufficient quality? Is it reliable enough to make it to the independence market?
9: Yep. The first thing that I think about is accessibility. What makes it accessible? I will not introduce or even consider an item if it is not accessible. If it's not going to make our day-to-day lives easy, I'm a totally blind person. So the importance of having Braille or talking products to me specifically is very important. Then I go to, okay, well, how often are we going to use it? Is this something that 10% people would use, or is it something that 75% of people will use? How successful will the item be? I guess is what I'm trying to say, because that's important too. We don't want to introduce things to the market just for the sake of saying that we have it in the market. We want to introduce to the market things that are going to be successful, things that are really going to make a difference in people's lives and things that people want. A lot of times I hear members ask for certain things and I may check it out and I may say, you know, okay, it's worth having a conversation about, but there's been a whole lot of items like you mentioned that's been brought to my attention and I can't justify why it's accessible, or I can't justify, you know, maybe one or two people may buy it, but is it really going to, and I don't want it to fly off the shelves. I mean, well, I want it to fly off the shelves, but I want it to be meaningful. I want it to make a difference in a day-to-day life. So it starts with accessibility. What is the demand going to be for it? And then it starts, how can we use it on a day-to-day basis?
10: Not all of the products in the independence market would require a user guide or documentation, but some will. What's the process in terms of making that documentation accessible?
9: So we do have, and I've been working on trying to get more of them. We have a good bit of our items that come with Braille instructions. Some of them you can order by request. So you would give us a call in the independence market and say, hey, you know, I just purchased this, you know, new watch and I need some help setting it. Can you send me some Braille instructions? Those instructions are also available online via some of the vendors that we order from. So we're able to obtain the link to those items, and we can, you know, so that way we can email that to that customer so that they're able to access that information and be able to use their product successfully. And I just want to make sure that I specify, we're not a technical support center, but if I have time, sometimes I will sit with a customer and help them set that watch. It doesn't usually take me long because I usually try to figure out the watches so that I can answer those questions in a quick manner. But usually just a courtesy that I offer, you know, if time pending.
10: It's always a dilemma, isn't it, when you're in this market that there is some expectation sometimes about tech support. And it's very difficult to provide it for every product.
9: You know? Yes.
10: It's just a real challenge. So the independence market, predominantly people have been engaging with that. I mean, people visit us for all sorts of conferences and other things. We get a lot of blind people coming through the building. But predominantly, it's been a telephone-based experience, right?
9: Yes, telephone and email. Yes, sir.
10: And now we've got this e-commerce platform. That's an achievement, isn't it? It's taken some time to build that and to make sure that it's up to our standards.
9: To our listeners, I am smiling from ear to ear. You know, when I first started in the market, I wanted to make sure that I made an impression on our members, and I wanted to make sure that it was a place that was enjoyable. And one of the things that was discussed when I first came on is we want to get online shopping back. And that was exciting to me, and also mind blowing, because it was like, wait, we don't have online access. One of the things that I learned that it is a process, and it is a process because we want to make sure that we put the absolute best product out available to our members. We want to make sure, again, that it is accessible, that it is easy to use, that it's understandable. And so the e-commerce site launched live on the 15th, Global Accessibility Day. That was very exciting. I love this story just because I made a joke on the presidential release about when you wake up 2 o'clock in the morning and you want to place an order. And literally I came in the next morning and someone had ordered at 2 o'clock in the morning. The overwhelming feedback from the members, the excitement, it's been great. And I'm happy that we were able to get that done for our members to be able to have that access. And we want to continue to grow it from even where it is now.
10: And the URL is catalog.nfb.org, and that will take them to the e-commerce platform. You can browse the catalog, you can place orders. Are there any features of the e-commerce platform you wanted to highlight in particular? Also, are there things that you should still phone for?
9: Absolutely. So right now, you can order just about everything that is able to be delivered free matter. The only free matter items that you cannot order through e-commerce are our free literature. So for free literature, you'll still have to call us. Also, you'll still have to call us for expedited shipping. So if you need a cane because your cane broke and you need it by Monday or Tuesday, you still have to call us to get that expedited shipping. And as I mentioned, you know, we're still growing the site. We're still, you know, working on the platform. We hope that pretty soon we'll be able to do purchase orders on the e-commerce platform. So we are still working behind the scenes to improve the site, to make it more accessible. But I guess one of the highlights that, you know, that I would, the ability to have pictures on the platform, that was one of the things that, you know, a lot of people would call that were helping our members shop. But I don't have any pictures to look at. I have your catalog, but I don't have any pictures to be able to, you know, describe it to my loved one. Now we have the ability to upload pictures to the site. And so when we have someone and they'll have descriptions with them, audio descriptions. So as a blind person, you'll be able to listen to that description and determine if this is the right watch for you or the right cane for you. And if you have a loved one who is searching with you, they can also describe it to you visually as well.
10: Yeah, the cane is one of the most essential pieces of technology that we have. I mean, it's very basic technology, but It helps us live the life we want. And the canes that the independence market sell, there's been a lot of thought and experience of blind people that have gone into the way that those canes work, right?
9: Yes.
10: The lightness, the issues around height, all sorts of things like that.
9: Absolutely. Yeah. So when I'm talking to a customer and I am talking about canes, I often get, well, I wanted, what's the difference between a straight cane and a folding cane? And well, why is this cane so long? You know, my cane is heavier than this. Why do you use this light, flimsy cane? You know, it wasn't until I started at the NFB over 3 years ago now, when I first started, I used a heavier cane. And I was just having a discussion with a friend the other day because he used the same kind of cane that I used before I started. And I was explaining to him how when you're walking for a long enough period of time and you're using a heavier cane, it puts a lot of stress on your wrist, a whole lot of stress on your wrist. In your mind, or at least in my mind, I'm wondering, why is my wrist hurting? When I started using an NFB cane, I never had that issue. I travel a lot. I walk a lot. I'm always using my cane. With the NFB cane, it is very light. We recommend using a longer cane between the chin and the nose to cover more ground as you're traveling. So these are the kinds of things that I'm explaining to customers. Whether you use a folding cane or a straight cane, some people use a telescoping cane, which is not meant for everyday use, but there are people who do use a telescoping cane regularly. But the one thing that you're going to notice automatically is how light it is and how much less stress is placed on your wrist and your arms as you're trying to use the NFB cane.
10: And you get spoiled, you know. I mean, I'm using an NFB cane and I do have what I would call legacy canes as well.
9: Mm-hmm.
10: It's always good to have a spare cane of some kind in case something happens, you know, especially if you're going to something like convention.
9: Yes.
10: You want to carry something in your backpack. Just to, although I suppose there are places when the exhibit hall is open,